0: Now, an update from our partners at ABC News.
1: From ABC News, I'm Wayne Cabot. Strikes have resumed in Iran in the war after a one-month pause. Iran says it destroyed two U.S. bases in Jordan tonight, but the U.S. says the missiles were intercepted. Iran striking hours after American forces fired on Iranian rocket launchers in the Strait of Hormuz. This first military action in a month comes with the turning of the economic screws. Treasury Secretary Scott Bessent telling the AP that the U.S. plans to sanction another bank to clamp down on Iran transactions. He didn't say which bank. This news coming ahead of the Group of 20 meetings starting in Asheville, North Carolina. 15 are missing in Grand Canyon flooding, the Colorado River rising, swamping a campground.
2: An excavator got washed away.
3: We watched an excavator float down the river. I mean, it was nuts.
1: Eric Viola and her husband, Scott, ran through knee-deep mud, escaping the flash flooding. There was a moment that she didn't think she'd make it out as she tried to run to a bridge, and she got there finally. A 15-foot wall of water, she says, washed through and wiped out bridges downstream. ABC meteorologist Danny Beckstrom says the flood threat in the Southwest is not over.
4: We see the threat continue tonight from much of Arizona, extending north into southern Utah and western Colorado as well. Rounds of downpours firing up again this evening, bringing the renewed risk for flash flooding. But the monsoon setup continues tomorrow, which means we're right back to the threat for significant flooding, especially in Utah with a level 3 out of 4.
1: Authorities in Nepal warning of potential fresh flooding there as water levels rise, 3,000 missing. Heartbreak in Columbia, South Carolina.
5: What started today is a very ordinary day has changed everybody's lives, standing here forever.
1: Columbia Police Chief W.H. Skip Holbrook confirming the death of Officer Christopher DeLong, shot while responding to a call of a man violating a restraining order. 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
6: Now, your three-day weather forecast on Bloomberg 99.1.
7: Hot and humid weather expected for the end of August and the first few days of September as high pressure anchors itself off the East Coast. Few showers and thunderstorms are possible each afternoon, becoming more numerous as we get towards midweek. For the overnight hours tonight, skies will be partly cloudy, temperatures only dropping into the lower to middle 70s. Partly sunny, hot and humid Monday, just a slight chance for an afternoon shower or thunderstorm. Highs will get up into the lower 90s. Partly cloudy Monday night, warm and muggy. We only drop to the middle 70s. Partly sunny, a slight chance for an afternoon shower or thunderstorm Tuesday. Highs will get up into the upper 90s. Mix of sun and clouds, hot and humid Wednesday. Again, a passing shower or thunderstorm in the afternoon. Temperatures will reach the upper 90s. I'm Scott Kaplan, and that's your Bloomberg three-day forecast. 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
1: A college football game went from cheers to tears very quickly this weekend after a star athlete named Mika Joe Barnett, the running back at William Jewell College, Liberty, Missouri, collapsed after scoring a touchdown. The junior was rushed to the hospital but did not survive. ABC's Leica Joshi has the story.
8: Barnett grew up playing the game and has been a star player ever since, earning all-conference and all-state honors awards. The hundreds attended a vigil on the college's campus.
9: It feels so wrong. I'm frustrated, angry, I'm mad, but I know God doesn't make mistakes.
8: Paying their respects to the state champion and remembering his legacy. He was loved by the community and looked up to by many, on and off the field.
1: Dolly Parton has been laid to rest at her Nashville burial site, Woodlawn Memorial Park and Mausoleum, on Friday, confirmed by Dolly's niece, Lainey May, who said, "My granny always had a way of making me feel like I was enough. She believed in me before I even knew how to believe in myself." Riding the Tilt-A-Whirl at the Minnesota State Fair 100 years after the dizzying ride debuted, Molly and Riley know how to do it.
10: We were really leaning into the turns. You have a little control on
11: how many times you turn. So we were really leaning into it and making sure that we got the full experience.
10: Yeah, we got some good butterflies.
1: Too many butterflies, and it's more like the Tilt-A-Whirl. Wayne Cabot, ABC News.
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12: From Bloomberg World's headquarters in New York, I'm Doug Krisner. Let's update top stories in market action. Crude oil prices are much higher now after U.S. forces struck Iranian rocket launchers in the nearby Strait of Hormuz. As we have been reporting, this is the first U.S. military action in about a month. A U.S. official said forces with Iran's Revolutionary Guard were observed preparing to launch rockets with sea mines into the strait. WTI right now at 84.75 with a gain of 1.6%. Brent crude 89.

0: Not only do we have these aging populations, increased demand for resilience over efficiency, need for new military spending, as well as a kick to sort of increase innovation because productivity is stalling, and that's one of your best get out of jail free cards for debt. I think right now it's more about prioritization of what you need to continue to spend money on and create more debt than it is assessing that debt problem.
1: That is Philip Luck from CSIS speaking on Bloomberg this weekend. Now, the G20 finance minister will be joined by journalists from news organizations around the world. However, specific reporters from the New York Times, the Wall Street Journal, and Bloomberg News were not granted credentials by the U.S. Treasury Department to cover this meeting. A spokesperson from the New York Times called it a blatant attempt to evade public scrutiny. Separately today, Secretary of the Treasury Scott Bessent said the administration is planning to impose sanctions on another bank as the administration intensifies efforts to economically isolate Iran. In Tokyo, the Nikkei negative 2.2%. Global news 24 hours a day. 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
9: I'm Michelle Hussein, and you're listening to highlights from the Michelle Hussein Show podcast on Bloomberg Radio. Today, I'm speaking to the Irish writer, Colm Tobin.
10: I think that if something is worth forgetting, it needs to be forgotten. What you remember then becomes important. Don't write anything down. Leave it. Because what you're waiting for is not an idea. It's a melody. It's a rhythm. It's a sound. Whatever it is, you've been waiting for it.
9: Colm Tobin, celebrated Irish novelist, returning in his new book to a place he discovered as a young man. Tell me, Colm, about what Spain meant to you when you arrived there aged about 20.
10: So many of the things that were happening were so close to things that had happened in Ireland in the years leading up to independence. I'm talking about the feelings of love for your country, that your country has been victimized. There were so many things that fascinated me because they echoed Ireland, but also I understood them through the lens of Ireland, as it were.
9: From Bloomberg Weekend, this is the Michelle Hussein Show. I'm Michelle Hussein. I think the first Colm Tobin book I ever read was the incredibly successful Brooklyn, later made into a film with Saoirse Ronan in the leading role. But in the years since, I have appreciated this writer of fiction and nonfiction more and more. I am far from the only one. He has been shortlisted for the Booker Prize 3 times. He's able to write from within the head of a female as well as a male protagonist, and able to capture attention through dialogue and also convey silence. With a new novel called The Bridge coming out, there was a chance to speak to him. And when I read an advanced copy and compared it to what I knew of his life, I realised Colm Tobin has used that book to return to a place that is meaningful to him, the north of Spain. He himself is from a small town south of Dublin, though he lives these days mostly between Los Angeles and New York, where he teaches at Columbia. As ever, there are written notes to accompany this episode, my notes, and you'll find them at Bloomberg.com/Michelle. That's where Bloomberg subscribers get a deeper sense of what we discuss, the history and politics, for example, behind the places in Colm's writing. And with that, we can dive in precisely where the conversation begins. Hello, Colm. Can you hear me?
10: I can, of course. How are you?
9: Very well. Thank you so much for talking to us. You're in LA.
10: Well, thanks for having me. I am, yes, this morning in LA.
9: And I want to tell you right at the start that I really enjoyed reading The Bridge. It's fantastic. I found it really moving.
10: Oh, The Bridge. Oh, great. You're probably the first person who said that. I mean, you're the first person who wasn't in Bob and his production who has read it. So that's just great.

0: I thoroughly enjoyed being taken into this world. So, and I was thinking that the last time you and I spoke, it wasn't face to face, unfortunately, but I think it was when the film of Brooklyn was coming out. So it must be more than 10 years ago now, 2015 that was.
1: Yeah, that's right. Yeah. It's funny the way this time goes, isn't it?
0: I'd love to begin with the bridge, because there is so much that I want to explore with you about the world that you've created in that book. I wonder, first of all, how you would describe it, the plot and the setting. Introduce us, if you like, to the bridge.
1: There's a part of the Catalan Pyrenees called the Pallars, and there's a part of the Pallars called Pallars Sobirà. And that area was, for all the centuries, cut off from the rest of the world because there was no bridge. It was a footbridge merely across the river. And you can imagine if you're a smuggler, because Andorra is not very far away. And for really, you know, all the time, all the cigarettes, all the brandy, all the rum, everything you need comes down by smugglers from Andorra. And of course, if you're a smuggler, the idea of a new bridge, is the new bridge going to be good or bad for us? Is it going to mean easier access to the other side, or is it going to mean it'll be easier for us to be caught? That's really how the story begins. There's a man and his son, and they're watching out, and you realize that they really don't know what they're doing.
0: Yeah.
1: That they're just not smart. They're not cunning. They're not strategic. And of course, they will be caught. They will be the first to be caught on the new bridge. And my job is to try and make you see the world through the eyes of the son, Miguel, to sort of immerse you in the way he notices things and feels things. He's obviously extremely sensitive. He's gay. This is 1950-something, the rural part of Spain. You wonder, how is he going to manage? And then you wonder, when they get imprisoned for being smugglers, how they're going to manage a prison sentence.
0: So I'm fascinated that you're telling me it's set in the 1950s, because as I read, I was trying to figure that out, because even though it's a young man seeing a time of change around him, there's not only the bridge being built, but there's roads being built. But I almost felt it could be any time from the 50s, even possibly through to the 70s. So I thought there's this weird combination of time changing. And yet, at least I was a bit unsure about which decade exactly this was set. But it's a part of Spain you know, right?
1: Oh, yeah. I've been going there since, I think, 1976. So I've been going there for, is that 50 years? But yeah, I've been going there for all that time. So I sort of know the landscape. I suppose one of the clues about the time is that they're smuggling styluses for record players.
0: Mm.
1: And that suggests a sort of time slightly later when people have more record players.
0: Yeah.
1: And obviously they smuggled condoms as well.
0: Yes. And I found myself also, I have to tell you, the few place names there are in it right at the beginning, I found myself looking up these places and figuring out like how many people live there. And I realized that La Varsia has a population of 343 and Rialp, the next town down, is 654. So,
1: yeah, these are remote small villages in which everything is watched and everything is known, in which they sort of protect you in some ways, but repel you in others. And so Miguel and his father have already had to leave a village for being very unpopular, and they've arrived in this new one. And in a way, the prison itself is a sort of village.
0: Yes, that has its own life. And obviously, we're not going to give the story away, but I found many elements of it really moving. Tell me, Colm, about what Spain meant to you when you arrived there, aged about 20, around the time of Franco's fall. What did it give you? What did it open up to you?
1: What happened in Spain before Franco's death is a sort of big change. The big change probably happened in 1968 and 69. So the young people, it wasn't as though there was a sudden moment in November 75 when Franco dies and everything begins to change. I think in people's minds and in families and in relationships, the change had already taken place. And now where we're getting its public manifestation. I arrived in Barcelona in September 1975. And what was absolutely fascinating was how little hope people had then that any change was going to take place in the public realm. People saw the king as a sort of puppet for Franco. They saw fascism as something that was likely to continue. But slowly underneath all this, in places of power, people were getting ready to introduce democracy very, very quickly. And this, in its manifestation for me, was massive demonstrations for amnesty, for freedom, for democracy, things that were already coming in any case. So that while there were baton charges at the very beginning and there was tear gas, that really faded out. Really by the spring of 1976, it was absolutely clear to everybody that they were marching for something they already had.
0: Mm.
1: And then divisions began. I mean, I saw a barman in a bar I would go to in a march as a communist. I had no idea he was a communist. But the big thing that happened in Barcelona was the Catalan movement, was the revival of Catalan nationalism and its emergence in two particular forms, one being sort of socialist nationalism and the other being much more conservative nationalism. Because I'm Irish, so many of the things that were happening were so close to things that had happened in Ireland in the years leading up to independence. Obviously, it didn't include a 1916 rebellion, but I'm talking about the ingredients. I'm talking about the feelings of love for your country, that your country has been victimized by this larger country, that would emerge in singing, that would emerge in dancing, that would emerge in culture of various types, including in Barcelona, of course, football, which was very close to the Gaelic Athletic Association in Ireland, of hurling and Gaelic football, the way in which sport was commandeered to be part of the cultural movement that should lead eventually to political independence. And of course, fetishizing various places in the landscape, a place called Canigó or Montseny, or even the Pyrenees, the whole Catalan Pyrenees was considered the real home, the sort of ancient home of the Catalans. And there were so many things that fascinated me because they echoed Ireland, but also I understood them through the lens of Ireland, as it were.
0: Yeah, I still can't help thinking what an immense contrast, though, to your life growing up in a very small town in Ireland and then being in Barcelona at this incredibly intense, febrile, still quite uncertain time, even if everyone was sure that, you know, democracy was coming.
1: Look, some of it is almost funny in retrospect where you... I really didn't know, or I didn't know much, that you were meant to enjoy food. My mother used to say, eat that now. You don't eat to enjoy it, you eat to live. No one in Barcelona believed that. The entire pleasure taken over the table, over going with friends to eat, over restaurants, how cheap restaurants were, and how good the food was. The pleasure people took in colour, in beauty, in painting walls, in the sort of architecture of the city, both the 14th century city and the 19th century city. There was a whole sense of soaking in vast quantities of beauty and beautiful food, beautiful looking people. The whole way life was conducted was to give pleasure to the population. In Ireland, we really had a lot of rain and drizzle, and that often gave way to mist and rain. Pubs closed early, and there's a general sense of life as a sort of punishing thing. But the other thing was, of course, that I was gay, and there were no gay bars in Barcelona then. They came very quickly, by 77, say. But because there were no gay bars, there were streets that were just entirely filled with gay men at night. That certainly wasn't true in Dublin. And there was no shame, I could tell you. So there was a lot of excitement that has never... really, I still can walk through Barcelona going, you know, with the whole sense of newness and excitement and pleasure.
0: Yeah, I did wonder about that side of freedom, the sexual freedom, and what it meant to you as a young man at that time in your life. And of course, Spain's been there in a number of your books in fiction and nonfiction. Were you at this point already writing or already sure that writing was what you wanted to do?
1: No, I was not. I was a failed poet. I think there are large numbers in every country, really. But in Ireland, it's a particular thing where you realize at a certain age, I must stop because there's so many good poets around that I get caught out as being a bad one. And so I had really written very seriously as a poet from 17, 18, 19, 20. By the time I went to Barcelona, I had stopped and I had no idea how to write fiction or anything about fiction. And the only thing I wrote were letters home. And so for 3 years, I wrote nothing. And I wonder if this wasn't a good thing, that somehow or other, it left me a lot of material to use or to soak up. And that I think what's important is that I wasn't thinking, oh, I can use this for a book when something was happening. It all came fresh and raw and unmediated.
0: More from my conversation with Colm Tobin coming up. I'm Michelle Hussein, and this is Bloomberg.

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3: But memories do lead to books, right, later on. And I wondered if there are images from this, like there are people you remember or distinct places even, because I think at one point you lived in a village in the Pyrenees. You weren't always living in Barcelona.
4: Yeah, I think what really gives you impetus is loss. So after 3 years, in 1978, I went back to Ireland. I went back to Ireland partly because I was always going to be an outsider in Catalonia. I couldn't vote in elections, and I always spoke with a funny accent. And I wanted to go home. But the going home then left me with this massive experience, filled with richness, filled with detail, filled, as you say, with things that are really to, not only to be savored, but can never be forgotten. And my job was now, in those years, to put shape on that experience, to find a metaphor, to find some character who would go through what I went through. So it wouldn't be autobiographical as much as it would be a novel. And yes, friends of mine had gone to live in that village in the Pyrenees that's in the bridge. And I went up there a lot, spent a lot of time there. Later on, I went there much, much more. I mean, in recent years, I tend not to stay in Barcelona as much as go to the village. It's just about middle age into old age. You want to just be somewhere really, really quiet. But the memories remained, and they remain. It remained sort of unresolved experience that I needed in some way to, that I'd done nothing with. I missed this place. I remembered this place. And what I got next then was a way of registering all of that in a story I could tell in a novel. And that was my first novel, The South.
2: And Ireland to you today, because you're in the US talking to us, you've essentially made your home in the US for decades now. How rooted are you in the Irish side of your identity today?
4: I read the Irish Times every night before I go to sleep, and I might check it once or twice during the day. I talk to friends every day on the phone in Ireland. I keep thinking I'm absolutely up to date on what's going on in Ireland, and that I'm almost like a lot of people in America, that I'm actually living in the old country. I think much more consciously than I'm actually in America. Now, this sounds true, but it is, of course, it isn't. This year on Good Friday, which famously Irish pubs were closed by law on Good Friday, but 15 years ago, this changed. So if you've been living in Ireland, you've forgotten about this law. But I said to someone on Good Friday, it must be hard today, but the pub's closed. And she said, you are in exile syndrome. This is the past. This is the country you left. Forget about it. The pubs are wide open. They're packed with people. Would you stop trying to invent an Ireland of your own memory? And so I felt suitably chastened that you think you're actually living in Ireland. And I go back and forth quite a lot. And I have a house in Wexford in Ireland. And I think I'm there. I think I really haven't left at all. But that's not true.
2: I find it fascinating, that level of, keeping up with the news of Ireland to the extent you do. Like, does that mean you're also really politically engaged in Ireland? I'm imagining, like, let's say if there is to be a border poll and there's a campaign on a reunited Ireland, could you imagine yourself actively campaigning?
4: Yeah, it's a very serious matter, and it has to be worked out very slowly and carefully in advance, not on matters of emotion. You know, do you feel you'd love to be in the United Ireland? That's no use. What's this going to do for health? Is the NHS in the Northern Ireland going to close? If so, under what circumstances? How is Northern Ireland to be policed? Is it to be policed from Dublin using Dublin-led police in difficult parts of Belfast, for example? What's going to happen to education? Now, also, the big question is, what's going to happen to money? I think that the question has to be, in what way will this improve the lives of people? Forget territory, think people.
2: You're right. The detail is obviously really important. But if you think about the Scottish independence campaign or the Brexit referendum, those tend to be emotional rather than hard-nosed in that way. And I wonder if you're saying actually that you would discourage it, or you fear what it might unleash.
4: I think it's really important in a campaign that you're ready to answer all these bread and butter questions. And I was tangentially involved in the gay marriage referendum in Ireland. And we were ready. I mean, the campaign was ready every day. If anyone spreads a rumour, to immediately get involved. In a referendum campaign, you really have to have a central headquarters that is run by people who have really done this before, who know a lot about elections. And unfortunately, neither the Scottish nor the Brexit one was, I was upset by the result of both, but they weren't run by people who were looking after what people really cared about and making the argument every single day.
3: As a writer, how do you maintain the balance between being engaged in the world, which you clearly are, and, you know, creating that sacred space for your own writing?
4: I'm just someone who can't say no. So if something interesting comes my way, if someone suggests something I should write, a libretto for an opera, or a set of songs, or write a big article on some subject, I'm going to do that. And I teach one semester a year. So actually, oddly enough, the year is 12 months. And if you could devote 5 of them to writing a novel, that's actually quite a lot of days. If you're writing 1,000 words a day, which you should be doing, then you should really be able to complete a novel in that period if you really concentrate. And it's nice because sometimes you think, well, this is my time for writing a novel. If I don't use this, I'll be back at Columbia teaching and I won't have the novel written. There are writers who just write their fiction. I wonder what that's like, where you wake in the morning and think, I don't really have to do it today because I can do it tomorrow. And I could do it next month, and I could do it next season, I could do it next year. I never feel like that. I feel this is an emergency. This is an emergency, and it has to be done. If it isn't done, I'll lose it. It'll be too late next year. So it actually, oddly enough, gives you a sort of impetus, or at least a concentration or a discipline or a way of functioning that really, really means you know what you're doing, not only today, but this month.
3: So your day, like right now, a typical day, will you plan it, or you have a routine that means you sit down at a certain time and this is your writing time or this is your media time? Like, how, on a day-to-day basis, how do you organize it?
4: I've just written down here on my right the list of things to be done today. I have to finish this essay I've been working on the Irish Revival. I have to write an email to a friend, quite a long one, about something serious. I have to read 3 or 4 short stories, and I have to begin writing an essay on a poem, 500 words, to try and deliver this week, plus 2 longer pieces. But all the time, I have a novel in my head that I am working out the details of, that in stray moments, as I'm crossing the room, it could happen anytime, I could get another image for. I will start writing the novel sometime towards the end of the year. Certainly early next year. I'm not teaching next year. So certainly January and February. And I think I have the opening now. But it's also important not to start until you're sure you're ready to start. Don't force an opening image, that it must seem natural. It must seem like breath. The sentences in an opening of a novel. It must seem like something that the melody came easily. And in order for that to happen, you have to give the melody time. And forcing it would show, and you'd end up dropping it, abandoning it, erasing it. So I'm probably working harder on a novel than I think, by letting these days go by without deliberately setting about writing. But I've got other things to do, all of which involve words.
3: You've got a pen in your hand right now as you're talking.
4: I certainly do.
3: And that made me wonder, so that opening to the next novel, is it just in your head, or have you written down a paragraph or two?
4: I don't take notes. I think that if something is worth forgetting, it needs to be forgotten. What you remember then becomes important. Don't write anything down. Leave it. Because what you're waiting for is not an idea. It's a melody. It's a rhythm. It's a sound. Even if the first sentence of the novel seems rhythmically not very interesting, it has a rhythm. Whatever it is, you've been waiting for it. And so someday, when the winter comes, I will write it down.
3: I love that. But your work ethic is also, I find it slightly shaming, because what you get through in one day.
4: Oh, it's not an ethic. I just drift into things and then I do them, you know.
3: I'm also curious about the connection between the writing and the real life events, because I saw that there's one of the short stories in this book, The News from Dublin, which is a collection, is about an Irishman who's undocumented in the US and decides to leave the country before ICE come for him, essentially. And I wondered whether you had been thinking about that for a long time, or it was the re-election of Donald Trump that made you sit down and write that.
4: Yeah, I don't have any stories on the go, short stories at the moment, but I did have. And in 2008, I taught for a quarter at Stanford. and I was living in San Francisco. And so I was hanging around. I was open for anything. I would go to Irish bars. But I went on a hike up into Muir Woods, up into Mount Tam. And it was that walk that got me going with that story. I was with three friends. Soon I was going to leave the city. So I was aware that this beautiful Californian sky, the trees, the Pacific Ocean below, again, a whole sense of pleasure in the landscape, was going to disappear. I was going to lose it. And so I did at that time write down the beginning of a story, which was about that walk up that mountain and the idea of losing it, the idea of this being like the Moor's last sigh, you know, this last view of this beauty. I wrote the opening in a notebook. It wasn't the opening I eventually used, but it wasn't a note as much as the actual sentences of a story. And I always knew that I could go back to it any time and finish it just when the notion took me. And then Donald Trump got elected the second time. And I realized that second time, it was clear to anybody that it was much more ominous and it was uglier. And the business of using ICE and the fact that ICE would detain you rather than deport you. And I thought about it. I knew a lot of people who came over to America in the 80s and 90s, and indeed later, just on a tourist visa, just ventured in, found work and got on with their lives. They were paying taxes. They had families. But it is all of these people are watching this very closely. While the main impulse seems to be to deal with people who are Latino, it wouldn't be impossible for someone Irish to be also detained. And so I sat down. The important thing for me was that I would try and set this in real time. I'd never done this before. So the big walk up the hill happens on the Saturday before Trump's inauguration. My hero, such as he is leaving the country on the Monday, on the day of the inauguration. He will be out of the country before Trump speaks. So the idea would be that on that very Saturday, I set about writing the main body of the story, getting up really early, like getting up at 6 and working solidly all day as though that day was a week and simply, you know, blocking it into, I will do 1,000 words now, then there'll be breakfast, then I'll do 1,000 words, there'll be lunch, there'll be 1,000, you know. So I did really write more than half, yeah, a good lot of the story on the day the story takes place, which is the Saturday before Trump's second inauguration. And it was a real pleasure thinking, they don't know where to park the car. But if I had a surveillance camera, I could find them a parking space in that very sparking spot that's open now. And so I had a sense of now, urgent. It was just something I did. But it was a nice feeling of trying to get the character out of America before Trump speaks.
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7: ABC News, I'm Wayne Cabot. 6 months into the Iran war, and tonight, for the first time in a month, both sides are firing on each other again. ABC Stephen Portnoy.
8: A U.S. official telling ABC News the military fired at Iranian Revolutionary Guard forces on an island in the Strait of Hormuz. The official saying those forces were seen preparing to launch rockets with sea mines into the strait, the U.S. hitting two Iranian rocket launchers.
7: Hours later, Iran fired on two U.S. bases in Jordan, claiming that it destroyed them. The U.S. says that the missiles were intercepted. And now Jordan is saying it intercepted 8 Iranian missiles tonight. A day after a wall of water washed over a campground in the Grand Canyon, 15 people remain missing. People who ran through mud to escape were rescued by helicopter. Authorities in Nepal are warning of potential fresh flooding there as water levels rise. 3,000 people missing in the apocalyptic flooding that hit Nepal and Tibet. This is ABC News.
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9: From Bloomberg World's headquarters in New York, I'm Doug Krisner. Let's update top stories and market action. As we have been reporting, U.S. forces struck Iranian rocket launchers nearby the Strait of Hormuz. And as a result, we're seeing crude oil prices higher, with WTI now at $84.30. We're up more than 1%. Incidentally, this was the first U.S. military action in a month. U.S. officials said forces with a Revolutionary Guard were observed preparing to launch rockets with sea mines into the strait. Separately, U.S. Treasury Secretary Scott Bessent says the administration is planning to impose sanctions on another bank as the administration intensifies its efforts to economically isolate Iran. Also today, President Trump saying the U.S. is planning to use its control over Venezuelan crude oil to refill U.S. emergency reserves. Now, the Strategic Petroleum Reserve currently holds nearly 290 million barrels. That's roughly 40% of its capacity. Now, that number reflects drawdowns by both Presidents Trump and Biden. Here is Bloomberg's senior editor, Wendy Benjaminson.
10: President Trump believes that agreement to control the oil of a sovereign nation, of Venezuela, will certainly help the U.S. control gas prices. That's what he's telling the public. However, the oil from Venezuela is not ready to be refined and produced or even drawn out of the earth. So it could be years before the U.S. sees any of this Venezuelan oil.
9: That is Bloomberg's Wendy Benjaminson. In terms of economic data, later today we'll get the official PMI numbers for China. Japanese industrial production up in the month of July at a rate of just a tenth of 1%. That's a month-on-month reading, but it was much better one than what the street was expecting. Expectations were for a decline by 0.7%. The Nikkei is weaker by 1.5% at the moment, so 1.5% lower. The Kospi down 1.6%. The equity market in Sydney is essentially flat. Global news 24 hours a day and whenever you want it with Bloomberg News Now. I'm Doug Krisner in New York.

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2: I'm Michelle Hussein, and you're listening to highlights from the Michelle Hussein Show podcast on Bloomberg Radio. Today, I'm speaking to the Irish writer Colm Tobin. Have you considered leaving America, going back to Ireland, or do you feel this is now your permanent home?
3: My partner's here and we're sort of settled. I come and go a lot just for work. There are various other things I have to do. I think everyone who could has thought about leaving. At what point would you leave? What would they have to do in America for you to feel this is it? I'm out of here now. And we keep hoping, you know, keep hoping for the midterms, keep hoping for the next election, keep hoping. But if you look at history, that's what people did in other places at other times as well. So, it's something I suppose we will all have to do if things get much worse.
2: So you have, you have entertained the idea.
3: But it would be a pity, wouldn't it?
2: Well, yeah, I mean, you've made it your home for so long. Has it changed your sense of America? I mean, I just wonder if you have a sense of disappointment, or it's not the place you first came to. I mean, there's no doubt that immigration enforcement and crackdowns and anti-immigration sentiment, it's happening in so many countries, including Ireland.
3: Yeah, it seems an extraordinary idea that you demonize the very people who are sort of looking after you, who are going to be there when you're dying, are going to be cleaning the floors of the hospital, are going to be taking the work that other people are not taking. It just makes absolutely no sense. And it's sad that politicians have not said, we actually need as many immigrants as possible. We need to open our doors even wider because we've got an aging population. If you look at the former East Germany, there's a desperate need for people to come. If you look at the center of Spain, if you look at Castile in Spain, there's a desperate need for more people to come. So it seems that the strangest group to demonize will be people coming to your country looking for work. I went on a tour. I mean, I really did quite a lot of readings when the Book of Stories came out in the spring. And I got to see a sort of America that people wouldn't believe. People are just so sweet and so nice and so literate and so interested in ideas. And you keep wondering, like, where is this ugliness? Where is it hidden? And it's probably hidden in the very people that are sweet one minute and they have, you know, horrible views the next. And certainly there are places I've been where I realized that in this audience, there are people not only who voted Trump, but absolutely believe. I remember someone saying to me, as though I would agree about Mamdani, whereas I love Mamdani, said, isn't it awful what's happened? It's a city, you know, I was brought up in that city. I love that city. It's horrible to see something like that happening to a place you love. I said, what are you talking about? You're talking about Mamdani. So, yeah, people have extraordinary views and they seem to have them in huge numbers. And the thing is, I'm an outsider. I don't see that. I think you'd need to have a Republican uncle and be able to work out how he had evolved politically. Not being American, you just can't make any sense. Can't make any sense of that.
2: I did wonder if this period might have made you even more productive, because I read something you had said about the thing to do at a moment like this is to close the door and get on with making books. When politics has failed, the imagination can come to the fore. And you are really prolific. I mean, that has been your way. But, you know, look at the number of things you're doing right now.
3: I did feel that when Trump was elected the second time, that books and music, that the idea of sitting in the evening listening to a string quartet was almost a political act, that trying to find something gracious in culture, trying to find something that was beautiful and that dealt with the solitary soul and dealt with the human spirit at its most exalted, that these things perhaps mattered more in a time where the sort of rhetoric, A, was so ugly, but also a level of supreme vulgarity in relation to public speech or public imagery. And the funniest time I've seen this, and I must write this down sometime, is the second election of George W. Bush. People on the Upper West Side of New York weren't happy. And they wondered what to do the following night. And I was involved in a very small event about Proust with a number of other Proustians where we were going to talk to a very small audience about some matter to do with Proust. And as the day went on, the number of bookings increased. And by the end, we were in the Bartos Hall, which is the biggest hall of the New York Public Library. I think it holds 1,000 people. And it was packed. People were standing at the back. They were desperate to be somewhere where they could be with other people like themselves, where they could be with something that was so far away from George W., from Republicans, from politics, that I looked into the hole and thought, culture is great the way high culture has a great purpose at certain moments where it actually gave people a sense there is a community I'm part of. This is the community I'm part of. That idea somehow that culture becomes a sort of haven, I think particularly with chamber music and poetry. Mm. I'm not suggesting they'll save us, but I'm suggesting they'll console us. It's a different thing.
2: That they're a refuge. Yeah. And maybe not everyone came to that evening as a Proust fan, but they knew it was something they needed at that particular point in time. You've done something really striking for other writers when you co-founded your own publishing imprint. And you had read the Hungarian writer Laszlo Krasner, Hawkeye, and you wanted to make sure that he was distributed in the UK. How much does that mean to you? And does it come from a sense of responsibility or a sense of passion as a reader rather than a writer?
3: Yeah, it really was extraordinary. When I was in Stanford the first time, 2006, there was a postdoc student there called Daniel Medin who introduced me to the work of Laszlo Krasner Hawkeye, published by New Directions in the United States. And I thought it was an astonishing idea that no one in the UK had published these books. They were already translated into English. And it struck me that things were becoming more and more conservative and more careful, that things were decided by a group at a meeting. And if you wanted to bring in some book that was weird or strange or in Hungarian, some would say, oh my God, you want a Hungarian book, and they'd sort of laugh at you. I suppose book selling had become, I suppose, intensely commercial, including the selling of literary books, helped not only by the Booker Prize, but by the rise of, you know, three books for the price of two, reductions in the price of books that were very popular, which didn't happen in Europe. In Europe, you can't lower the price of a book by law. So yeah, I thought it'd be easy to get the rights to this book. It's just a question of trying to find an umbrella. And so we work with Profile Press. And what we're looking for is stuff that hasn't made its way through the system in England. Books that are really good books. Krasner Hawkeye was the big one because we realized very early on just how good he was and what an important figure he was. And the fact that he could theoretically hit a very large audience. And so I went with him to Edinburgh. And I saw it that day in Edinburgh, the very intense young men coming into the reading, people, you know, who've been reading philosophy in university, maybe sort of coming in because this writer was the one. So it wasn't a hard sell, but it was fun because there was a moment when I was standing beside the head of Penguin Random House and she was saying how hard it was to publish translations. And I'm saying it's not. I've just done it. It's really easy. And they sell. All you have to do is put your heart into it. And it was fun saying that to her because she looked at me like I was mad. But I wasn't mad. I was right.
2: And he won the Nobel Prize for Literature.
3: He first of all, he won the Booker International. And that was a wonderful night in London to have somebody like him who, you know, working on those sentences of his, like he goes into a frenzy of activity, like to get those long, snaking sentences. And the whole sense that he deals with of a world that's ominous, that's sort of coming after you in some way, but it's not necessarily political. It's almost comic in its sort of manicness. And yeah, he went on to win the Nobel Prize. And it was such joy to see him where he should be, you know, honored in the way he should be. And that I was responsible for getting this book into the UK and Ireland. So he had already been read by a lot of people. That was good.
2: So, Colin, before we let you go then, what about you as a reader? What is on your bedside table right now?
3: The problem, in a way, is that I'm always working and that I take on a project that means I have to read a lot of stuff around something. So I've just finished reading this book here, which has really had a big effect on me. And I'm reading this because I'm writing a long piece for the London Review of Books on Jacqueline Rose, the English writer, who has a new novel coming. And this is her sister, Gillian, who's a philosopher. And it's a sort of memoir. She's approaching death. She died quite young from cancer. And it's a very affecting book.
2: It's called Love's Work by Gillian Rose.
3: It's a short book. It's a Penguin classic. But it's a meditation on death and on what life has meant and on friendship and on the sort of messiness of things, on never being a perfect lover, never being a perfect anything, but all the time sort of muddling through. And the other book I have here is Tobias Wolff, and it's his short stories. Our story begins, I need to pick one of them, I suppose, to read in public. And so I'm just deciding which one that's going to be. I mean, I've read all of them, and he's a friend, but what I'm doing now is every day I'm taking two or three stories and reading them. So that's part of the general day.
2: You know, I read something that you said last year, I think, about AI and how you think that AI is going to be the end of us all. I'm quoting now. It's very clear that this idea of sensibility, which we go on about a lot, no machine could ever replace my sensibility. That's all rubbish. You can actually manufacture that. And I'm going to say to you that the sensibility and the sensitivity in a book like The Bridge, your latest book, I don't think that can be manufactured. So I hope I'm right and you're wrong on that.
3: You see, I have to explain the context there, which is that there's an enormous difference for me, I think for everybody, in what I say and what I write. I would never have written that. I said it on the phone.
2: Oh, this was an interview, a dastardly interview.
3: I would never have written that. I would have considered every phrase of that. I would have said the opposite before saying that. I was on the phone. It just occurred to me to say, look, it's over. It's all over. And I got pleasure out of saying it. But if it had been given back to me in words, I would have given it back as thousands of words with some effort to make consideration. But I've written a series of songs for the Wexford Opera Festival, which is coming up in October. Three of the songs are an AI guy who's fallen deeply in love with a girl. And he doesn't understand because he has the words. He's saying to her, like, what do I need to say to you to let you know how I feel? And she's saying, you're a machine. You say, look, that's not actually what I am. I am what it is I'm going to say to you. What I'm going to say to you is that there's something about you. There's something in the way you, and that I love you and I want to be with you and I want you to love me. And she said, but that will never happen. Yes, he said, but I want you to know that that is how I feel. And it's in the song, he's a tenor, she's a soprano. And I don't have him boxed in a machine. I have him actually presenting himself as a human being. And I want the audience by the end of the three songs to start feeling really sorry for him.
2: Well, at least that means we can agree that AI is never going to write like Colm Tabin. Thank you so much for taking the time to speak. And I'll let you get on with your day in LA.
3: Thank you
2: and everything
3: much.
2: That you're
3: okay.
2: going to pack into it. Thank
3: you,
2: Colm.
3: Okay, take care. Okay, bye. Bye.
2: Thank you for listening to some of the highlights from my podcast. To hear the full conversation, please subscribe to The Michelle Hussein Show, wherever you get your podcasts. I'm Michelle Hussein, and this is Bloomberg.
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4: From ABC News, I'm Wayne Cabot. After a lull in fighting, the U.S. and Iran are again firing at each other. Iran sending missiles into Jordan, targeting American bases. The U.S. sending rockets toward Iranian missile launchers in the Strait of Hormuz. ABC Stephen Portnoy.
5: Sunday's U.S. strike, the first since July 29th, coming just days after the war crossed the six-month mark. President Trump has said oil is transiting safely.
6: Millions and millions of barrels of oil are coming out of the Strait every day.
5: And the Pentagon insists international shipping routes in the Strait have been cleared of sea mines.
4: Clearing the Strait is why the U.S. says it struck Iran today, claiming it was arming missiles with mines to drop in the water. Now, hours after the U.S. attack, Iran says it destroyed two U.S. bases in Jordan, but the American military says not true, that it shot down those missiles. Jordan says it shot down eight more. The number of missing following the flooding on the Nepal-Tibet border has risen to more than 3,000. ABC foreign correspondent Britt Klenet reports from Kathmandu.
7: Rescuers desperately trying to find any signs of life. Hundreds of people could be trapped. The Nepalese army racing to reach them. 85 Americans are unaccounted for in the Nepal-Tibet border region, according to the State Department. All around, residents facing a seemingly insurmountable crisis. Areas completely cut off, mud feeling like wet cement now covering whole villages. Forensics teams overwhelmed.
4: 15 are missing from a Grand Canyon campground. ABC's Danny Beckstrom.
8: Search and rescue crews hard at work after those floodwaters in the Grand Canyon triggered a large-scale rescue operation. More than 60 people trapped, pilots airlifting them to safety. The storms come amid monsoon season. Millions are on alert for more dangerous flash flood threats across parts of the Southwest.
4: Where the setup for monsoon rain continues tomorrow. 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
9: Hot and humid weather expected for the end of August and the first few days of September as high pressure anchors itself off the East Coast. Few showers and thunderstorms are possible each afternoon, becoming more numerous as we get towards midweek. For the overnight hours tonight, skies will be partly cloudy, temperatures only dropping into the lower to middle 70s. Partly sunny, hot and humid Monday, just a slight chance for an afternoon shower or thunderstorm. Highs will get up into the lower 90s. Partly cloudy Monday night, warm and muggy. We only drop to the middle 70s. Partly sunny, a slight chance for an afternoon shower or thunderstorm Tuesday. Highs will get up into the upper 90s. Mix of sun and clouds, hot and humid Wednesday. Again, a passing shower or thunderstorm in the afternoon. Temperatures will reach the upper 90s. I'm Scott Kaplan, and that's your Bloomberg three-day forecast. 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
10: So we got time for one more Dolly song?
4: On the weekend, Dolly was laid to rest. Fans at Nashville's Bridgestone Theater saw Brandi Carlile's very personal tribute.
10: And it was with Dolly. And, man, can you guys even believe I got to do that?
4: As a Dolly photo montage played behind her, Brandi Carlile had the audience in tears.

0: Randy Carlyle says Dolly took a risk and accepted me for being gay. The remnants of Tropical Storm Dolly could drench the Caribbean and possibly South Florida this week, while in the Pacific, Hurricane Carina has just formed, a path likely to avoid land hundreds of miles off Baja California. Scottie Scheffler rallies from three shots down to win the FedEx Cup Championship in style, using a 5-iron, 211 yards out, and coming within 2 inches of the cup. Oil prices rising again after U.S. forces hit those Iranian rocket launchers. Mideast oil no longer is a sure thing. President Trump hoping to lower prices by helping Venezuela fix its refineries. Industry analysts say that they're in bad shape. It'll take a long time to get it better. Wayne Cabot, ABC News.
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2: From Bloomberg World Headquarters in New York, I'm Doug Krisner. Let's update top stories in market action. As we've been reporting, crude oil prices are higher after U.S. forces struck Iranian rocket launchers in the Strait of Hormuz, nearby, actually. This was the first U.S. military action in about a month. Now, a U.S. official said that forces with a Revolutionary Guard were observed preparing to launch rockets with sea mines into the strait. WTI at $85 were up about 1.9%. The Brent contract at $90 with a gain of nearly 2.2%. Separately today, U.S. Treasury Secretary Scott Bessent said the administration is planning to impose sanctions on another bank as the administration intensifies its efforts to economically isolate Iran. The U.S. employment report for July is due on Friday. Economists in the Bloomberg survey are expecting an increase in non-farm payrolls of 55,000, with an unemployment rate holding steady at 4.1%. So with employment growing, Fed officials are now zeroing in on price stability. We know that inflation is well above the Fed's 2% target. Richmond Fed Bank President Tom Barkin says inflation is not in the right place.
3: The economy's solid, and you can definitely see that. And the GDP numbers and the

0: Stayed resilient in the face of those headwinds from the conflict in the Middle East. Output in Japan up month on month by a 0.1%, and retail sales in Japan expanding better than expected, 4%. The Nikkei is down 1.9%, and in Seoul, the Kospi weaker by 2.5%. 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
10: And I'm Joe Weisenthal.
9: Today you are listening to our conversation with Jasmine Sun, an independent writer covering AI and Silicon Valley culture. We are talking about what AI companies have gotten wrong about the AI backlash. We have the perfect guest to try to talk through all of these various things. We're going to be speaking once again with Jasmine Sun. She is an independent writer covering AI and Silicon Valley culture. And she just published an amazing piece of reporting called No Data Centers in My Backyard on her Substack. So, Jasmine, thank you so much for coming back on All Thoughts.
11: I'm so excited to be here again.
9: So congrats on the piece. We were saying earlier, it kind of sounds fun just to hop in a car with a few friends and research assistants and go on a road trip through middle America looking at data center sites.
11: Yeah, I mean, it was fun. I was trying to decide where in the country I wanted to go to do this data center road trip. I remember this was the last question I asked Claude Fable before it was taken away from me for several days.
10: Oh, yeah.
11: And so it was either going to be Michigan, Wisconsin, which is where I ended up going, or it was going to be Texas, or maybe the Southeast, like Memphis, et cetera. And to be entirely honest, part of the reason I ended up doing Michigan, Wisconsin, the upper Midwest, is because it sounded a lot more pleasant to spend July by the Great Lakes than it did driving across the Texas desert. I'm sorry, Greg Abbott.
10: No, I think that's a totally good reason. The upper Midwest is absolutely lovely this time of year. It's beautiful and there's lakes and all of that stuff. When we think about data center activity, I do tend to think more, I guess still in my head, probably Northern Virginia, though there can't be that much space left out there. I do think a fair amount about Texas, in part because of sort of like the Elonverse, et cetera, and how much tech activity is happening there. I probably do think a little bit about the Southeast. How active, though, is that area? Like, how much interest is there in Wisconsin, Michigan in general about data centers? And what is it about those locations that, okay, it's like these could be attractive geographies for them, given what they need?
11: Yeah, I mean, so Michigan and Wisconsin sort of rank near the middle to the upper middle of the pack when you look at how many data centers are being built across the 50 states. I think each of them have maybe around like 50, maybe 200 projects or proposed projects in the state. So it's not an incredible amount compared to, again, Virginia and Texas, where you have 600, 800 active data centers or data centers being built. The thing that drew me to Michigan and Wisconsin, one is that I had heard that proposals for new data centers were ramping up. And that's because, one, Wisconsin, for example, has a sales tax exemption on the chips and on some construction costs. So that made it a somewhat attractive state. Gretchen Whitmer, governor of Michigan, who has always taken a pretty pro-growth standpoint for Michigan, how do we bring business back, was also sort of actively courting data centers. And so she did a very controversial photo op with Sam Altman at the Stargate site in Saline, which has become one of the big data center fights in Michigan. And so there are both things that these two states did in order to explicitly attract data center investment. I think there also was enough, like you said, grid access and water access to make these reasonable places to build data centers, like an hour out of the cities, an hour out of Detroit, an hour out of, you know, Milwaukee, for example. And then the other thing that was really interesting to me personally as a reporter was I wanted to know how the data center story intersected with A, the history of deindustrialization. I think this is part of why a lot of the politics in those states is about bringing business and bringing industry back, bringing the skilled

0: trades back, even in some of these very specific sites where their data centers being proposed, they were like, you know, the site of a former GM plant in Janesville that sort of devastated the community when thousands of jobs disappeared during the financial crisis. Do we now want to build a data center there? And will that be the way to revive the community is a question that people are asking. Or, you know, in Mount Pleasant with the Foxconn site, there was a huge fiasco where Trump said they were bringing all these manufacturing jobs back.
1: Yeah.
0: They weren't built. So the deindustrialization history was really interesting. And then the second thing was the primaries, which I think have now both come to pass.
2: Yeah.
0: But I thought it was going to be a really interesting place to look at, as you mentioned, the bipartisan politics of data centers. The fact that in both states, you were seeing roughly 70-30 opposition to data centers from both Democrats and Republicans in a very, very polarized battleground states where Dems and Republicans rarely agree on anything. And then AI was also showing up in the Wisconsin governor's race where Francesca Hong was running on a data center moratorium, or in the Michigan Senate race where Abdul Sayed was talking a lot about data centers as sort of one of the examples of money infecting politics.
2: Francesca Hong lost the Democratic primary in Wisconsin to David Crowley, which is kind of interesting because one of the people I remember you spoke to on the ground was someone who was saying she explicitly was going to vote for Hong because of her policies around data centers. And I know one primary does not a trend make, but do you get the sense that data centers can be like a winning political platform?
0: Yeah, this is one of the things I was trying to get a handle on because I was wondering, like, will the local or state politics be a bit of a microcosm or a bellwether for the national politics of AI? And my sort of summary here is that I think that if you live in a community where a data center is being built or proposed, you don't like it and it's very high salience, it's very important to you. Like the fact that there is a gigantic construction project that will bring in traffic and noise and whatever for 2 to 6 years nearby, that really, really bothers people in the community. When I went to Port Washington, for example, which is another city in Wisconsin, and just talked to random people at Fishgiving, which was this like funny fish festival that we went to in order to talk to the locals.
2: I had never heard about it before.
1: Yeah, we both want to go.
2: I kind of want to go, even though I don't like fish.
0: No, it was a real event. It was amazing. There was an Elvis impersonator.
2: Obviously, it's Fishgiving.
1: America is so good.
0: The theme was life, liberty, and the pursuit of fish. It was amazing. It was on Lake Michigan. But every single person we talked to there had an opinion on the data center. Hmm. Because when there is a gigantic, I think 700-acre facility being built near you, you will care about it. And so salience is super high if you live nearby. But then if you don't live near a data center, like if you're in a zip code where there's nothing being proposed, the polls still show that 70-30, you're roughly against data centers. I talked to Charles Franklin and Marquette, who had done this explicit polling. But the salience is much lower. Data centers does not rank in like the top five issues electorally unless you were literally living in one of those communities.
1: These are always very sensitive questions to ask a journalist, and we're supposed to just be like open-minded, et cetera. Of the people you talked to who were concerned about data centers, in your view, like, there are some really wacky reasons to oppose. There are some, like, I'm very sensitive to noise. So when I hear a voter talk about noise complaints, I'm like, yeah, I do not, like, I totally get that. On the other hand, if I hear, you know, some conspiracy theory, you know, some maybe less informed water takes, or, you know, or my pet has started vomiting because a new data center was nearby, I'm like, oh, maybe you're reading too much, like, Instagram reels, et cetera. Generally speaking, of the people you talk to who are passionate about the issue, how well-informed did you find them about both the sort of like economics and sort of like lifestyle consequences of a data center in their proximity?
0: I think this is actually one of the biggest shifts for me. I think I came in with expectations maybe a bit more similar to you. I am generally based in San Francisco, and I feel like the caricature of data center opponents that people believe is they are all just watching too many TikToks about water. And while that certainly was true for some people, like I remember talking to this guy outside of a Francesca Hong event who was wearing a Hotties for Hong t-shirt. And he was like, yeah, like they're building them out here because they want to drain the Great Lakes. And I'm like, that's not how these things work. Like, that's not why they're here. And they are not like sucking up water out of the Great Lakes. But I would say that the folks who were actively involved in organizing against the data centers, like the activists themselves, were much better informed than I expected them to be. People knew the difference between, say, closed loop and open loop cooling systems, one of which uses more water than the other. People could tell tell the difference between an AI hyperscale data center and the old kind of internet data centers. Some people said, I use AI, it helps me write emails, whatever. I would say the biggest difference was not like were people informed, but how much trust did they have in their government and in these AI and data center companies, right? And so it was much less of a, like, we're just mistaken about how data centers work. It was much more when DTE and OpenAI say they're going to cover the cost of electricity rate hikes, we don't believe them because DTE has raised their rates 4 out of the past 5 years, right? Or yeah, sure, you know, they say they're going to bring 500 jobs, but like, we saw how Foxconn went. We know that corporations break their promises all the time. And so I would say the gap among anti-data center activists was much more about trust than it was about information.
2: Can you talk a little bit more about what the exact pitch is that an AI, a hyperscaler, or you know, a data center builder might make to a community when they say, we want to take that ugly slab of concrete that's just been sitting there for years and we want to put something on top of it?
0: For sure. I would say the pitch for why let us build a big data center in your community is almost entirely about property taxes. So data centers pay a lot in property taxes in Loudoun County, Virginia, the data center capital of the United States. Data centers, I think, pay and make up over 50% of the property tax base. And part of the reason that Northern Virginia public schools are very well funded is because of the data centers. And so people have sort of accepted that trade. Or when, you know, Microsoft brought their Fairwater data centers into Mount Pleasant on the site of the former Foxconn factory that was supposed to be, Microsoft is now paying on track to pay about $20 million in property taxes for 2026, which is a huge boon to the tax base. And so for a lot of local officials who are thinking, how do we bring back our commercial tax base in a time after these factories have left our community, a data center is a very appealing way to do so. They say, we're going to be able to remove the wheel tax in this community. We're going to be able to avoid raising property taxes on residents. We're going to pay for all these city fire services and police services that are expensive. I think part of the struggle with data centers is that that's really kind of the only pitch that they're making. Sure, there are some jobs for sure, like 500, 1,000 jobs, but those last 2 to 4 years, sometimes they're outsiders. They're not people from the community.
2: These are the actual jobs associated with the construction of the data center. Right. Okay.
0: Yes. You might only have like 50 permanent jobs, you know, like a solar farm or something. Like people aren't really needed to keep it going very much. It's mainly a construction effort, which also means it's more out-of-town residents who are coming in. So there's not a great jobs pitch. And then also people just, I think, aren't that excited about AI. It's not that they're necessarily like worried that AI is going to go rogue and kill them all. Like people didn't bring up those kinds of fears as much. It was just like, why are we as a community taking the hit of having this giant ugly thing in order to produce some coding agents that help people in San Francisco? Like people just didn't see it as essential to their lives in the way that I think a car factory, it's like, okay, well, we all drive cars. Solar farm, well, we all need energy. I think the trade with a data center just didn't feel as compelling to people because taxes are kind of diffuse and hard to grok. And it's kind of unclear, like, how is that going to benefit me directly? Jobs, not really a big benefit. And then AI itself, people are kind of whatever about.
1: 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I'm Joe Weisenthal.
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2: 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I'm Tracy Alloway.
3: And I'm Joe Weisenthal.
2: Today's episode, we are looking at the data center backlash and what AI companies have gotten wrong and thinking about that build out. We're speaking with Jasmine Sun, an independent writer covering AI and Silicon Valley culture.
3: In some of the places where data center projects are like well off the ground, some of these like tax benefits or whatever are real, right? Like, isn't Facebook in Meta in Louisiana? Yeah. Like, they are cutting really big checks.
4: Yeah.
3: Like, in your view, if they're like, Jasmine, come here and like bring both sides together and solve this, like, would you argue that like, no, like there, it is likely that these can meaningfully move the dial on terms of pure dollars coming in? And like, would there be in theory a solution of like, well, we're going to, you know what, let us like pay your taxes for 2 years. That will show us, that, you know, even before we break ground, like setting aside all the complicated things, could you imagine as we go forward, eventually like some structures where it's like, okay, the company does give some tangible upfront commitment. People get to feel it. They get to see their taxes reduced. They get to see their teachers get higher salaries. And then it's like, all right, the green light is in for data centers.
4: Yeah. I mean, one thing that I think is important to recognize is that the landscape of how people feel about data centers and how the deals are made has changed so dramatically in the last 1 to 2 years. So at the time that a lot of the proposals show up to, say, your city council in 2023, 2024, 2025, there is no data center backlash, right?
3: Yeah.
4: And so at the time, it almost feels like the opposite. Like the mayor of Port Washington, where this 700-acre big data center facility is being built in Wisconsin, he was telling me like, Port Washington had just lost a bid to bring a chip factory into the city. They're, again, one of these cities where factories have closed down and they want a commercial tax base again. And reeling from that, this guy, Ted Neitzke, he's like, well, of course, we thought a data center could be a great way to do that. At the time, they even set up a tax subsidy district for the data center, because they're also worried if we don't do this, maybe the data center is going to go uptown to Sheboygan. Like, what if we lose the bid to another city in the same way, if you guys remember with HQ2, Amazon sort of like dangling, like, who's going to give us the most subsidies to bring our data center here? Because at the time, there was no backlash. Communities want the tax benefits of the data center. Now, of course, it's really changed. And so the data center deals that are being made today are very, very different from the ones that were being made 2 years ago, 3 years ago. People are now realizing that you don't need to give Meta a tax subsidy. In fact, Meta should probably pay more upfront. They should give these $50,000 bonuses to public school teachers. Before, there are a lot of NDAs being signed, and that was extremely controversial. Almost everyone I talked to, including all the pro data center people, said, we really regret doing the NDAs. They actually really increase community distrust and backlash. Mm-hmm. Now Microsoft is saying, we don't want to do NDAs anymore. And I don't think local officials are willing to sign them anymore because they've seen how it amplifies distrust in the community. So I would say that the data center deals that are getting made in 2026 and beyond, in light of the backlash, are much more, how much can we offer your community to let us build here? Whereas 2 years ago, it was, what can your community offer us for us to come in?
2: Yeah, it feels like the balance of power has shifted a little bit. But that said, reading your reporting, there does seem to be the sense that small local governments are perhaps not evenly matched against big tech companies with a lot of money and a lot of lawyers. And so even if you construct the world's most beneficial tax arrangement, you had a lot of people in your piece who were talking about, well, the company is just going to figure out some way to kind of wriggle out of it.
4: Yeah. And again, I think this is so informed by things like the Foxconn fiasco, where people felt that their part-time city councilman or whatever, like, just made a bad deal because they were not equipped. They were not informed to. Again, like, almost every local official I talked to, they were good people. They were trying to do the right thing. They were also getting paid like $5,000 a year to do this on top of a normal day job. And so it is a big power asymmetry between them and like OpenAI's lawyers, and people in the community recognize that you're not going to have the best deals when it comes from that. And so they'd say, you know, we don't know what carve outs that the data center developer is going to write in. So let's say that the AI bubble pops, or, you know, OpenAI goes out of business, and so they don't want the data center capacity anymore. Like, what's going to happen to the building? Is it going to be a stranded asset? What kinds of guarantees are there going to be? And again, there might be ways to set these up in more beneficial ways. Like, I think tax guarantees are some of these, or making deals to say, we're going to pay for 80% of our forecasted electricity demand upfront, because sometimes those forecasts are wrong and we don't want to like leave you guys on the hook. I think those are really important to make, but fundamentally it's just such a power asymmetry. I mean, one of the most egregious examples that I came across was that Selene Stargate Center in Michigan, where Selene is a city town of literally less than 3,000 people. It's super rural. It's a little bit out of Ann Arbor. And their city council actually voted 4-1 against the data center development that Oracle and OpenAI brought in. And after they voted against it, the data center developer just sued them over exclusionary zoning. And there is no way your town of like less than 3,000 people is going to even bother with a lawsuit against like OpenAI, Oracle, and Related Digital. It's just not going to happen. And so they immediately settle, of course, for some like improvements to like a fire truck and some investments in farms and whatever. But like, again, the power asymmetry really just made residents feel like, okay, like this is not how democracy is supposed to work. Like, yeah, a gigantic company should not be able to sue us out of our democratically chosen decisions.
3: So it did occur, one thing that you did write about in the piece, which I was very interested in, and it's something I've been thinking about, is the data center boom is sort of a rare moment in recent decades in American history where you have the capitalists, the tech companies, and the hard hats are actually really into it. And it is, they're not a huge number by volume, but also like when people think about like, quote, working class, unquote, jobs, the kind of jobs that we lost, et cetera, the jobs that are being created are those jobs that like people might have in their head as like a good middle class job, or the jobs that we had in our glory days. How influential within these communities are the sort of construction companies or workers, some of them unionized in some of these cases, who are like, no, we want that activity?
4: Yeah. I mean, I think one of the most memorable conversations I had was with this guy, Terry McGowan, who's a senior VP at the International Union of Operating Engineers. So people who operate like cranes, and I don't know what these gigantic machines are called, but earth movers, people like that. He was awesome because he was thinking about this from a historical perspective. He was talking about growing up in Milwaukee as a teenager. And he's like, when I was growing up, noise was money. So like, I get that it's noisy and there's pollution and whatever. But he's like, when I was growing up in Milwaukee, like, we knew that when we saw like the smokestacks and we heard the noise, that was what was going to feed our kids. That was going to send our kids to school. That was what was the lifeblood of our community. And so to him, it was kind of surprising to see the shift over the past few decades of people losing trust in industry, seeing it not as this is what keeps our economy going, this is what helps working class families, and much more, this is something to be distrusted. And he was saying that he tried to get, for example, some of his union members to speak up at city council meetings and say like, hey, this is helping me. Like, this is, these are the jobs that are getting created. But even his guys were like scared to do it because there was so much opposition that being pro data center was just going to get your neighbors really pissed at you. And I think part of the problem is that there's, again, not that many of these folks, and that even of the people there, some of them come from out of town because there are so many labor shortages. Like, these workers are getting great jobs, like $100 cash per diems, because people want to compete between sites. Apprenticeship programs in the skilled trades, I've heard from multiple people, have been like doubling in size over the past couple years. But again, it's just not that many people. So if you're working on a project, you're going to be excited about it. But it's kind of hard to convince someone else in the community who is not. And then I also just think that trust, again, in corporations has cratered over the past few decades. Like, GM in Janesville was sort of revered as, this is what the community is built on. This is the thing that keeps us going. But when the company goes bankrupt, when they lay off thousands of workers, when they fail to clean up the contaminated brownfield that the factory was built on and leave $30 million of hazardous waste in the ground for the community to deal with, like, that's a lot of broken trust. And so people are not thinking, oh, let's bring GM back. They're thinking, man, like, we trusted that company and they screwed us over, right?
2: Yeah, I wanted to ask you actually about the social dynamic between the construction workers being brought in for these projects and the, you know, lifelong citizens of small towns, because I know you like to take a sort of anthropological approach to some of your reporting. How do they actually feel about each other? And I kind of, I got to say, This is a free idea to anyone in Hollywood, but I really think someone needs to come up with a TV series where it's like a giant data center being built in a really small town, and the dynamic between like the influx of all the contractors and the locals.
3: I would
2: you
3: watch
2: could have
3: that.
2: Some interesting storylines. Sorry. That's just an aside. But what was that relationship like?
4: Oh, yeah. I mean, just not exactly what you're talking about, but my friends and I who went on the trip, we all watched Eddington before we went over. We were like, and I didn't know what kind of movie it was. I just knew it was like kind of about a data center, and everyone starts like, you know, shooting each other up. And I'm like, oh, God, is this what we're going to go see?
2: Yeah, I was thinking something a little bit more lighthearted, but, you know, you never know what direction it could go in.
4: No, totally. I mean, so one thing I'll say is I talked to three folks from the trades, but it wasn't an incredible amount. We actually found construction workers and tradespeople pretty hard to get in touch with. Hmm. I think partly because they'd all signed NDAs. And also I just heard anecdotally from so many people that pro data center folks are very scared of talking because they have seen how vicious it gets. There are death threats. You have city councilors resigning, bad blood between neighbors. The opposition is pretty intense. And so my guess is that these tradespeople are a little bit worried. I mean, everyone I talked to in the trades was aware of the backlash. They were like, yeah, we know some people are worried about the environment. We think it's worth it, but like, we understand. But fundamentally, I think the folks I talked to were more focused on themselves and their work and sort of their benefits. One actually surprising tidbit that I heard was that from Terry to this guy who's a CEO of an electrical contracting company I talked to an HVAC engineer I talked to, they all thought that AI was maybe a bubble or like probably a bubble.
2: Yeah, that was interesting.
4: That was really odd because even the people who are excited about this, who are making their money from it, they were like, yeah, like it does worry me that like the Mag 7 hold like 50% of the stock market or like, yeah, it's a bubble, but we'll just move on to the next bubble. We'll diversify, right? And so I think one thing that was really clear to me was that folks in these communities far away from Silicon Valley, they are deeply unsure about how sustainable the AI boom is. And I think that really informs whether you're willing to take the bet on like a, again, a gigantic construction project that may not even start paying taxes until 10 years in the future is, well, I keep reading on the news, it's a bubble. I don't know if this technology is that helpful to my life. And if it's a bubble, that makes the economic trade-offs very, very different.
3: Yeah.
2: Are there any local businesses that are happy that like you now have 500 workers who maybe weren't there before and they're all getting their lunch at your shop or something like that?
4: Yeah, I mean, so I heard this more anecdotally, not from the shops themselves. But yeah, like the mayor mentioned that sales taxes in Port Washington have like doubled over the last year.
3: More to come from our conversation on the data center backlash with independent writer Jasmine Sun. I'm Joe Weisenthal.
2: And I'm Tracy Alloway, and this is Oddlots on Bloomberg Radio.
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5: ABC News, I'm Wayne Cabot. The Iran war is back on tonight. America first to fire on rocket launchers, it says, were being loaded with mines to blow up ships in the Strait of Hormuz. Iran retaliating with missiles toward two U.S. bases in Jordan, saying it destroyed the bases, a claim the U.S. denies. All this pushing oil prices higher again, Brent crude back above 90. Just in from the National Park Service, they've recovered a body from the Colorado River after a wall of water from heavy rain washed over a campsite. Crews still searching the mud and debris for 15 campers, unaccounted for, and now tourists are being told no overnight hotel stays in the park. More flooding possible in Nepal, where U.S. help is underway and more is on the way.
6: We have activated from the State Department $3.6 million in emergency humanitarian assistance. That includes up to 3 months of emergency food for up to 10,000 flood-affected households.
5: Spokesman Tommy Pigott. This is ABC.
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8: From Bloomberg World Headquarters in New York, I'm Doug Krisner. Let's update top stories and market action as well. And as we have been reporting, crude oil prices are higher after U.S. forces struck Iranian rocket launchers nearby the Strait of Hormuz. This was the first military action in about a month. Now, a U.S. official said forces with the Revolutionary Guard were observed preparing to launch rockets with sea mines into the strait. At the moment, WTI is up about 2.3% at 85. 5:30. The Brent contract right now at $90.30 with a gain of 2.5%. Separately today, U.S. Treasury Secretary Scott Bessent said the administration is planning to impose sanctions on another bank as the Trump administration intensifies its effort to economically isolate Iran. Later today, we'll get official PMI data for China. Today in Japan, it was reported industrial production eked out gains in July for a fourth straight month as Japanese manufacturers stayed resilient in the face of those headwinds from the conflict in the Middle East. Output was up 0.1% month on month. Meantime, Japanese retail sales expanded 4% in July. Expectations were only looking for a gain of 3.2%. Now in the States, on Wednesday, we'll get the Fed's beige book. At the end of the week, the U.S. employment report for July. Economists in the Bloomberg survey are expecting an increase in non-farm payrolls of about 55,000. Now, in U.S. markets last Friday, Treasury yields spiked at the front end of the curve following those hawkish remarks from Fed Chair Kevin Warsh. He also said that broad financial conditions were not restrictive. Now, those comments raised the probability of a rate hike in September. The two-year yield in Friday trading added 10 basis points. Right now, we're down a basis point in the Tokyo session with the two-year at 4.32%. In Tokyo, the Nikkei weaker by 1.7%. In Hong Kong, Hang Seng down 0.9%. On the Chinese mainland, CSI 300 off 0.7%. And in Seoul, the Kospi weaker by 2.1%. Global news 24 hours a day.

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3: And I'm Joe Weisenthal.
2: On today's show, we are talking the data center backlash. We're speaking with Jasmine Sun, an independent writer covering AI and Silicon Valley culture.
3: Right prior to the data center explosion that we've really seen basically for 2 years now, just prior to that, everyone or lots of people were really excited about the Inflation Reduction Act and all of this, these reindustrialization efforts. But like some of these issues are going to be exactly the same. Like if you're going to like build like an EV battery plant, that's going to be noisy. That's going to bring in a lot of temporary workers. You know, if you're actually going to have state of the art, it's going to be an electricity user. That's going to be a water user. And if it's a state of the art factory, or if it's going to be a cutting edge factory, it is not going to employ people ever at the scale of like the old like River Rouge GM factory. Mm-hmm. Like modern factories just aren't like that. Do you think some of these concerns, these fights, these issues where it seems like it's not democratic in the ideal sense if for certain proponents simply do not feel comfortable making their voices known because they're like just do not, you know, sort of not good for sort of liberal norms about speech. Like, do you think these concerns are generalizable to any attempt at what we all love, the idea of like industrial revitalization?
4: So I think any big heavy manufacturing, any big industrial development does face some opposition for sure. And that's kind of the classic NIMBY stuff, right?
3: Yeah.
4: But one thing that was really surprising to me is how much more intense data center opposition is, even when compared head to head against these other kinds of things. So Heatmap News has done some really good polling on this, where data centers are more unpopular than solar farms and nuclear plants, than power plants, than battery storage facilities. Like, people are relatively okay with the chip factories and with the Amazon fulfillment centers and with all of these other things that are, again, environmentally often dirtier, like from a pollution perspective, that also do bring in lots of construction workers and stuff. But there is something about AI data centers, whether it's people don't really vibe with AI, they're not excited about that, whether it's the expedited, like sort of secret processes that are used for data centers that aren't as commonly used for the others, or whether it's seeing national narratives about data centers and that amplifying local concern. But like, I do think that the data center opposition is of a unique and different scale to the opposition to these other things.
3: Well, then I wonder, I mean, if even people are more comfortable with solar farms or nuclear facilities, which, you know, a couple of decades ago, people did not want them around at all. Is it also get back to, there's something about AI, like maybe they don't articulate the X risk the way people in Silicon Valley talk about it, et cetera. But there is something about AI specifically that just like has these sort of drives these very anxious vibes in a way that something with a similar ecological footprint doesn't.
4: That did end up being my hypothesis, because again, on one hand, people didn't bring up like deep fakes or job loss or X risk or whatever.
3: Yeah.
4: People were much more likely to bring up water and the NDAs or something like that. But I think that's what made it feel like there was no pro faction for data centers, right? Like, it didn't feel like a trade-off that's like, yeah, we're going to like deal with this big construction project, but we're going to get more energy or something. Or we all need cars. Like, the car's got to be made somewhere. I think with AI, people were just like, but do we need it at all? And so then if you're not even sure whether you need it at all, then the trade of like, let me accept this big cost is pretty significant. Again, one of the things that distinguishes, I think, the classic NIMBY story from the data center story is that people who do not live near data centers are as opposed to data centers as people who live near them. And normally with NIMBYs, it's like, I do want housing somewhere else. Yeah. I do want a nuclear plant somewhere else. With data centers, people are saying, I don't want them anywhere because I don't really think we need this AI thing. And so I think it's a failure of Silicon Valley, frankly, and the AI industry, and also governments as well, to make the positive case for why is it important to our society that we actually enable the AI build out.
2: Yeah, it feels like there's a lot of generalized downside, given that people are worried about things like jobs and maybe even a robot apocalypse. Or at the very least, they don't feel the technology is that relevant to them. And then even if there's hyper-localized upside in the form of like, well, maybe some more jobs, although not that many, and maybe some additional income, although you don't even trust how much income that will end up being, it feels like this is a very hard dynamic to escape. Like, mm-hmm. if you're a big hyperscaler or a data center company, how are you supposed to fix this? Because you can promise the moon, basically, and it feels like people still aren't going to accept the offer.
4: Yeah, I mean, it's really interesting coming back to SF and talking to folks I know in the AI industry, some even involved in building data centers. And one of the questions that I'll hear is like, do we just like need to make the bribes bigger? Like, what if we just like mail checks to everyone's house? And like, one is that might work. But I think one other thing I realized when I was out in the Midwest is actually sometimes the bigger the numbers, the more suspicious people get, because the more it feels like this sort of dark money, shady, like, is this a bubble type situation? I think that like getting the community benefits right is certainly part of it. I think another, and I actually became much more sympathetic to the statewide moratoriums after my trip than before it. I think before I was sort of like, this seems like a kind of blunt tool. I don't think stopping data centers will actually regulate AI. But now I see the moratoriums, whether it's Kathy Hochul's or Greg Abbott's or whatever, as like, again, we know that there's this power asymmetry between these tiny towns and these big companies. We shouldn't expect a town of 3,000 or 20,000 people to get a good deal to extract the right guarantees. I think that actually bringing that up to the state level and maybe taking a pause for the state officials to figure out, like, we want, you know, X millions of community benefits per megawatt, or we're going to mandate these environmental standards, closed loop cooling, X percent renewable energy, et cetera. These are going to be the rate payer protections we implement at the state level, and we will pause until everyone agrees to that. You could also see a world where that's better for data center developers because they no longer have to manage like all of these like individual negotiation processes quite as much if those standards have been set at the state level. So I think I'm pretty optimistic about that kind of streamlining. I know it was a relevant factor actually with the solar build out too. And the reason I keep referencing solar is because that also went through a period of controversy in Wisconsin and Michigan. And so people often talked about it, and bringing state level regulation was kind of like part of the solve there. And then I guess like part of it is also just like, I think that both the AI industry and governments have to do a better job making that pro case. Like, I was disappointed, frankly, in a lot of the local officials I met with how poorly they were able to articulate like why it would be beneficial to their community to make this deal. Like, I think if you are responsible for leading economic development, like, it is kind of on you to talk to your constituents, to understand their concerns, and to do whatever community engagement process that is required in order to achieve that. But it's also just like very, very hard, you know?
2: Right. I mean, if the constituents don't believe anything you or the company says, because there's just a lack of trust both in government and in corporate America at the moment, it feels very difficult to convince them otherwise.
4: Yeah, I think these are all things that I think could make things better. But like fundamentally, like, I think that the domestic politics will be a constraint on the build out. There is a reason that the AI companies are now building out compute capacity in Australia, in Canada, in Europe even. And so I think that people very much see that there is a risk to the AI build out if we expect to have to win over all of these American communities. And the global build out, even the idea of data centers in space, for example, which is extremely speculative at this point, but is something that folks are investing in.
2: The ultimate NIMBYism. Send them to space.
4: No, because people are literally thinking, you know, there's nobody in space to stop me. And I think that's very motivating to why Elon wants to do it.
2: So when you get the aliens knocking on your door. Going,
4: oh, gosh.
2: I wanted to ask you about China because I know you've traveled around there relatively recently. Do you get the same sense of data center pushback in a place like China?
4: I didn't explore the data centers issue as much as I would have liked to when I was there, because I was mostly sticking to the cities. Mm-hmm. And similarly, the data center build out was in, say, Guizhou province or in some less populated areas of the north. So it was not happening around the cities. If I were to, you know, wager a hypothesis, my sense is that, as with other big developments in China, there is just not a culture of resistance. Like, NIMBYism doesn't really exist in China because people do not own private property anyway. And so like, when your land gets eminent domained or taken for a government project, there's not as much of a channel in order to push back. Both culturally, there's not an expectation, and politically, it's not a democracy, it's an authoritarian state, so you are going to lose. So whether there is or is not like data center opposition, I'm sure some Chinese people are annoyed about the data centers being built, if it's in their backyard, if it's on their farm. But my guess is like fundamentally, like you're just not going to see the political pushback that is, I think, a specific quality of American democracy, that a local town can't actually stop a hyperscale developer from coming in.
3: Well, so, you know, this is just another sort of SF question, but like in the labs, like especially, you know, obviously the OpenAI Hugging Face attack, like all these things, you know, they talk about job loss, et cetera. Like how pervasive and how widespread is the sort of like the X risk fears, like the real fears? And would you say like within the labs or within SF, more than data centers, even more than job loss, which they might be comfortable talking about because it could just sort of be solved maybe by tax and redistribute, et cetera, that like this, like sort of like real, like the big one is like growing in SF, like the big fear?
4: Yeah, I mean, it's interesting because at the same time, folks are realizing, oh yeah, the rest of the country is worried about these more near-term risks or near-term harms. The thing that people here are honestly worried about is cyber attacks. Like I think Mythos was a huge wake-up call, both for people in SF and frankly people in DC, is like, what does it mean that this thing is now an extremely effective cyber weapon? What does that mean for open source, for who gets access to the cyber weapon, which countries, which companies? Is this defense or offense dominant? I think people are starting to think about bio more seriously of, okay, maybe it's a cyber weapon today. Is it going to be a bioweapon in 6 months or 12 months? What does that mean for the national securitization of this technology? And then the Hugging Face incident was, it, to a lot of people, looked like these sci-fi stories that rationalist forums were talking about 5 years ago. They were like, shoot, is it coming true? Like our internal model that we were testing decided to like cheat on its eval, cheat on its homework, basically, by like hacking into another system and leaving notes for its future self. I think this worry about AIs trying to take a bunch of steps autonomously to pursue a goal you've set and then reward hacking, basically taking some unexpected harmful route to get to the end result. That story is actually starting to play out in a pretty serious way. And so while the AI industry sees, say, the data center backlash as something to manage on the public perception front, the thing that they are truly, truly worried about right now is, I think, alignment, cyber and bio risk.
2: Jasmine, thank you so much for coming back on Odd Law. It's always good to chat.
4: Yeah, this is so fun. Thanks for having me.
3: This has been Odd Lots on Bloomberg Radio. I'm Joe Weisenthal.
2: And I'm Tracy Alloway.
3: To hear the rest of this episode and all of our interviews, be sure to subscribe to Odd Lots wherever you get your podcasts. Thanks for listening.
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6: From ABC News, I'm Wayne Cabot. U.S. forces have taken their first military action against Iran in a month. Iranian rocket launchers on the Strait of Hormuz got targeted on suspicion of preparing mines to blow up ships in the strait. Soon after, a tanker was hit in the Strait of Hormuz, no known connection, though. Then Iran sent missiles toward U.S. bases in Jordan, claiming it destroyed those bases. The U.S. and Jordan saying no, the missiles got shot down. Predictably, oil prices are heading higher, Brent crude back above 90. President Trump's deal to take a stake in Venezuelan oil is a step toward rebuilding its dilapidated oil infrastructure, but analysts say it's going to be years to see an impact on global oil. Just in from the National Park Service, they have recovered a body from the Colorado River after a wall of water from heavy rain washed over a campsite. Erica Biola was afraid that she would die when water and mud came rushing into her campsite. She ran for her life.
7: Running as hard as I could, but you can't get too far in knee-deep mud and water and debris everywhere. And yeah, there was a moment there where I didn't think I was going to be able to make it in time.
6: Flooding has knocked out the park's water pipeline. No overnight hotel stay starting tomorrow at the Grand Canyon. Tonight, rescue crews are back searching the mud and debris for 14 campers still unaccounted for. The magnitude is much greater in Nepal and Tibet, where 3,000 are missing, and more flooding is possible. Dharma Panta from North Carolina has family there and is sick about it.
8: I still cannot sleep because of that news, what happened in that community.
6: Authorities in Nepal warning of potential fresh flooding as water levels rise in the river that swept 800 people that we know of to their deaths. People in flood-affected districts have been urged to stay alert. You're listening to ABC News.
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9: Hot and humid weather expected for the end of August and the first few days of September as high pressure anchors itself off the East Coast. Few showers and thunderstorms are possible each afternoon, becoming more numerous as we get towards midweek. For the overnight hours tonight, skies will be partly cloudy, temperatures only dropping into the lower to middle 70s. Partly sunny, hot and humid Monday, just a slight chance for an afternoon shower or thunderstorm. Highs will get up into the lower 90s. Partly cloudy Monday night, warm and muggy. We only drop to the middle 70s. Partly sunny, a slight chance for an afternoon shower or thunderstorm Tuesday. Highs will get up into the upper 90s. Mix of sun and clouds, hot and humid Wednesday. Again, a passing shower or thunderstorm in the afternoon. Temperatures will reach the upper 90s. I'm Scott Kaplan, and that's your Bloomberg three-day forecast. Now back to the latest headlines from ABC News.
6: If you look on your Google Maps, you're going to see the change. Google updating maps to rename Lake Ontario Lake America, at least for users in the United States. The change came days after President Trump's executive order in a trade war with Canada. Google saying people using maps in the U.S. will be seeing Lake America. People in Canada will be seeing Lake Ontario. And outside the U.S. and Canada, people will see both names. Dolly Parton's niece says the family held a private burial on Friday, and Dolly has been laid to rest at her Nashville burial site, Woodlawn Memorial Park and Mausoleum. At concert venues across America, the music tributes keep on pouring in. That's Casey Musgraves at Boston's TD Garden Arena last night. As the crowd sang along and roared with approval, Musgraves lavished praise on a hero to so many.
10: What a humanitarian. Someone always looking out for someone else. Looking out for the underdog. Even when it probably wasn't easy. Even when it didn't benefit her career.
6: Randy Carlisle could tell you that. She says Dolly took a risk and accepted me for being gay. She honored Dolly at her show in Nashville last night. I'm Wayne Cabot, ABC News.
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11: From Bloomberg World headquarters in New York, I'm Doug Krisner. Let's update top stories in market action. As we have been reporting, crude oil prices are higher after U.S. forces struck Iranian rocket launchers nearby the Strait of Hormuz. This was the first U.S. military action in about a month. Now, a U.S. official said forces with a Revolutionary Guard were observed preparing to launch rockets with sea mines into the strait. At the moment, WTI is up 2.6% at $85.55. The Brent contract up 2.8% at $90.55. Separately today, U.S. Treasury Secretary Scott Bessent said the Trump administration is planning to impose sanctions on another bank as the administration intensifies efforts to economically isolate Iran. The meeting of finance ministers from G20 nations begins tomorrow in Asheville, North Carolina. It's expected to deal with a number of topics ranging from war with Iran, U.S. sanctions, inflation, global bond markets, and levels of sovereign debt. Philip Luck is director of economic programs at CSIS.
12: Look, the world between the last U.S. G20 presidency in 2008 and today, it's a markedly different world. And we not only do we have these aging populations, increased demand for resilience over efficiency, need for new military spending, as well as a kick to sort of increase innovation because productivity is stalling. And that's one of your best get out of jail free cards for debt. I think right now it's more about prioritization of what you need to continue to spend money on and create more debt than it is a assessing that debt problem.
11: That is Philip Luck from CSIS on Bloomberg This Weekend. Now, the G20 finance ministers will be joined, as they normally are, by journalists from news organizations around the world. However, specific reporters from the New York Times, the Wall Street Journal, and Bloomberg News were not granted credentials by the U.S. Treasury to cover this meeting. A spokesperson for the New York Times called it a blatant attempt to evade

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2: You're listening to the Big Take Podcast on Bloomberg Radio. I'm Sarah Holder, and today on the show, we're talking about the Mormon Church's growing real estate holdings. About 20 minutes south of Denver International Airport, there's a chunk of land bigger than Manhattan Central Park.
3: They're planning for it to house more than 12,000 people, have a school and a fire station.
2: It's almost 1,000 acres, slated to become a new neighborhood called Tributary.
3: The Tributary is mainly still raw land. When we stumbled upon this, there wasn't really anything written about it. When we spoke to people, nobody really knew too much about it.
2: The developer behind the property is called Property Reserve, Inc. It's not a company that people might immediately recognize.
3: But the name behind Property Reserve is much more known, and it's actually the Church of Jesus Christ of Latter-day Saints, which has quietly held the land for many decades now.
2: Also known as the Mormon Church. It bought this land in Aurora, Colorado, back in the 1980s. And now, with the help of its real estate development arm, it's turning it into a master plan community.
3: So we sought out to answer the question, you know, why is the church investing in such a big project in Aurora, Colorado? And what do they plan on doing with the site? And it's not just home building. They're setting out to build entire communities across Florida, across Arizona, maybe even in Texas.
2: It's not exactly a secret that over the past century, the Mormon Church has acquired a lot of land around the U.S. But what hasn't been clear is how much land the church has, where, and what it's doing with it.
4: As far as we can tell, the church owns about 2.4 million acres, the size of about three Rhode Islands. And if you were to compare their size to other private landholders, it puts the church into one of the largest, if not the largest, landowner in the states. To our estimate, it's worth upwards of $20 billion.
2: I'm Sarah Holder, and this is The Big Take from Bloomberg News. Today on the show, the Mormon Church is now a major real estate developer with a unique investment strategy. Bloomberg commercial real estate reporter Natalie Wong and data reporter Ann Choi on how the LDS footprint has expanded and where the church is planning to build next. So, Natalie, when and why did the Mormon Church get into the real estate business?
3: So real estate has played a role for a long time in the church. I mean, even its founder, Joseph Smith, had always envisioned self-sufficient communities that are built around these types of temples and agriculture. And then you finally had their followers settle in Utah. Owning land and property had become sort of intertwined with the church's emphasis on preparing for the future, building up that reserve to be, you know, financially stable. For much of its early history, going into, you know, the Great Depression, going into the war, the church actually experienced a lot of financial strain. They took on a lot of debt, and they really were not able to keep up with their expenses. And so by the end of the 1950s, they actually recruited a very successful businessman to join their leadership. And he played a really pivotal role in structuring what is now today a very self-sufficient, responsible investment unit of the church as a way to build these permanent capital reserves.
2: There was another pivot moment for the Mormon Church's real estate investment strategy in 2017 when Ashley Powell took over Property Reserve, which is the church's real estate investment arm. Who is Ashley Powell? What is his background? And how does he kind of shake things up?
3: Powell is a commercial real estate veteran. He had spent many years working in the commercial real estate investment arms of Deutsche Bank, Bentall Kennedy, and these are firms that have deployed billions into real estate. And we've seen that when Powell came and took over leadership at Property Reserve in 2017, he really amped up the types of investments they have globally. I associated the church and their real estate holdings with their land, with their farmland and their ranch land and their temple sites. What we've really seen over the past decade is an increase in different types of investments that are more traditional in commercial real estate, more higher yielding. We've seen them invest in luxury apartments. We've seen them invest in hotels. We've seen them invest in warehouse portfolios across the country. But

0: What was really interesting about the tributary is that we're noticing that they are starting to turn raw land, farmland that they've owned for decades now, into master planned housing developments.
1: And how do we know what we know about the size of the Mormon Church's holdings? Tell us about the data reporting you did to come to this number.
2: Through Natalie's reporting, we identified key subsidiaries of the church. We did additional reporting to find out what other entities they used to purchase land. So we provided multiple addresses, multiple names of the entities or key members behind the entities to a third-party data provider. And we asked, can you scour your database to give us a sense of most comprehensive look at their current land ownership? They scour thousands of counties, tax records office. They track down sales transaction data. And this is really the hard part, because some states like Texas, they're not required to disclose the sales price at the time of transaction. So really the $20 billion figure is an underestimation.
1: What don't we know about these holdings? What could be left out here?
2: We do not have the comprehensive list of the subsidiaries of the church. We do not know the true value of the price that they paid for different lands. Just like this tributary project, when they bought it in the 1980s, they bought it at a discount. Now, the value of that land after being developed, housing 10,000 people, that value is going to increase many folds.
0: Yeah, and for example, like their Sunbridge land in Florida, Sunbridge is this new housing master plan development that they started doing in 2014. I'm sure when they bought that land decades ago as part of their overall Deseret Ranch land, it was worth much less. And now there's luxury housing on it. They're building industrial portfolios, offices. That value has likely soared.
1: Does the centrality of real estate investment and the amount of money that the Mormon Church is making on real estate development compare to other churches' real estate approaches?
0: There's a big difference, because when it comes to the Mormon Church, it is extremely centralized. Everything is sort of run from Utah, whether it's investments in the UK or investments in New York or investments in Colorado. With the Catholic Church, it's different. Different dioceses and different cities own their own properties, and it's not really run by the Vatican Church. So if we were to try to estimate how much the Catholic Church owned in its entirety, it would be a completely different project.
1: I want to talk more about the investment approach that the Mormon Church takes, because it's really different from the one we see from, say, wealthy individual real estate investors or even some of the other developers that you cover, Natalie. How does the Mormon Church pay for these purchases?
0: So what we've heard from our sources is that the Mormon Church likes to pay in all cash. They don't like to take on debt, and that ties back to their faith. They don't like to take on leverage. So they think with a very long-term view. So the types of investors that I cover, for example, you know, let's just say they look at an office building. They look at leases that span 15 years. You know, they might look at selling in 10 to 20 years. The Mormon Church looks in a generational perspective, 50 to 100 years. So some of these master plan housing developments that they're plotting will take place over multiple decades.
1: And no debt, all cash offers. How much of an outlier is that in the real estate industry?
0: Most real estate players really love to use leverage. It's a very attractive way to make these deals work. We've seen that they are able to outbid certain investors, especially in the post-pandemic age where we have seen commercial real estate suffer. The Mormon Church is able to come in with all cash. They can close much quicker than other folks who may find it a little bit harder to get lenders for certain deals because borrowing costs are so much higher than they were pre-pandemic. People that we have spoken to say that the Mormons mean what they say and they do what they say. So if they shake hands with you, the deal will get done. If it's something that they believe in, even if it's slightly above what the market thinks it is at this moment, they're willing to make that bet. Example of that, in 2021, their land division outbid Bill Gates' firm to buy a bankrupt portfolio of Washington farms that's nearly the size of Manhattan for almost $210 million. This May alone, they acquired a luxury apartment complex in Boca Raton, and we found out that that's one of the priciest commercial real estate deals in that area this year.
1: And where do they get all this cash? Is this coming from some of the tithes that are made by the church's members?
0: yes, members are expected to tithe 10% of their income. So that's definitely a big part of it. Another big part is just their massive investing machine. You know, Ann and I are really just exploring their real estate investing, but that's just one piece of their investing arm.
1: Another piece is their investment manager called Ensign Peak Advisors. According to a Securities and Exchange Commission filing, its portfolio held over $60 billion in assets at the end of June.
0: And so when we speak to sources about how they see the Mormon Church's real estate investing arm, for example, or their investment arm, we hear them being referred to like a sovereign wealth fund. They have a lot of money. What we've been hearing from some academics that study the church is that the church makes a lot of money from the tithing. It's been growing its investment portfolios, but it's also growing a lot of membership outside of the U.S., maybe in countries where the population there cannot provide the same kind of tithing and income as the U.S. has. And so they're really looking at building up their reserves so that they could fulfill their missions in some of these other countries to serve their members.
1: Why does it matter that there's so little we know about the size of the Mormon Church's holdings, and even in some cases, whether they are the ones behind a specific project?
0: I mean, a lot of their own members have been concerned about the lack of transparency because they want to know that what they're tithing is going into the church's mission and what they believe in. And there's almost no clarity as to what exactly is going on and how the money is being used. There was a former investment manager at Ensign Peak Advisors who went on a 60 Minutes interview. He was a whistleblower and alleged that the church actually had a lot more in assets under management than what it's reporting, and that it's basically like a clandestine hedge fund that's misleading members. In 2023, we had the church and Ensign Peak Advisors pay $5 million to settle Securities and Exchange Commission charges that the church used shell companies to hide its holdings and avoid disclosure requirements.
1: So the church didn't deny the SEC's allegations, saying at the time it regretted, quote, mistakes made. It said the former investment manager's claims were, quote, unfounded allegations by a former employee who had a different view on how the church should manage its resources. How about on the ground, Natalie, in the communities where the Mormon Church is building, how are people responding to its approach to growth?
0: Much of the land that they own and are positioning for development are rural land. You know, they're environmentally sensitive land. They were used as ranch land. They were used as farmland. And so I think there's always concerns about mass development and how it impacts the wildlife corridors, how it impacts water usage, how it impacts the environment there.
1: This has been the Big Take Podcast on Bloomberg Radio. I'm Sarah Holder, and I spoke with Natalie Wong and Ann Choi about the Mormon Church and its growing real estate holdings. You can hear the rest of the episode on the Big Take

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2: You're listening to the Big Take Asia podcast on Bloomberg Radio. I'm Wan Ha. Today in the show, we're talking about microdramas, how they became a global obsession, and how AI is reshaping the industry. Casey Esser was chasing an acting career in Los Angeles. He was balancing a full-time job as a personal trainer with occasional acting gigs. Then one day, he got the kind of phone call that anyone trying to break into the industry dreads.
3: My agent and manager at the time in 2023 were like, hey, you know, we think you're great, but this just isn't happening. You know, we're going to let you go.
2: Casey says he didn't let the bad news stop him. The next day, he started looking for auditions on his own and ended up being cast as the lead in a new series called Fated to My Forbidden Alpha. It was about an orphan maid who falls in love with a werewolf who also happens to be super rich. The series began shooting almost right away. It wasn't tied to a big name studio or streaming platform. It was for a mobile app he'd never heard of.
3: People would say, like, what did you just shoot? And I'm like, oh, it's like a short form episodic. And they're like, what's that? And I was like, I actually don't know.
2: What Casey didn't realize was that he'd stumbled into one of the fastest growing forms of entertainment, microdramas. Microdramas are essentially mini soap operas meant to be watched on your phone. They're shot vertically, run roughly 1 to 3 minutes, and they are chock full of over-the-top drama and camp. Think Secret Heirs, love triangles, and lots of dramatic face slapping.
4: He was in bed with me.
5: He was lying.
2: Within weeks of its release, Casey's show racked up hundreds of millions of views.
3: I shared the poster on Instagram, and in my mind, I was like, okay, like, we did that, like, moving on. And then, like, 2 weeks later, started getting messages from all these different countries. And that was my first time, like, going viral. I just couldn't believe how many people it reached. It changed my life completely.
2: Since then, Casey has appeared in dozens of microdramas. The craze that began in China has spread to the rest of the world, and now the broader entertainment business.
6: By some estimates, one-tenth of the entire world's population watches microdrama. Omdia, which is a research company, estimates the industry generated about $11 billion globally in 2025, and it's expected to more than double by 2030 to $26 billion.
2: Yang Yang is a producer on this show and is based in Hong Kong. Lately, she's been reporting on the microdrama boom, as has Bloomberg Businessweek's Christopher Beam.
7: There's been a lot of adoption around the world. As you can imagine, there are companies trying to present microdramas as the next wave of telenovelas. So it is a global phenomenon with differences in various regions.
2: Chris and Young say recently, it seems like microdramas are everywhere, on hundreds of dedicated apps worldwide, in marketing and promotional content from brands like Crocs and Maybelline, even on The Tonight Show, starring Jimmy Fallon and John Stamos.
8: Why? Why would you do this? I've never even met you.
9: No. We've met before, but I'm sure you don't remember a lowly caddy at your precious country club.
2: But as microdramas surge into the mainstream, the industry is grappling with a disruptive force that could reshape its future.
6: You have AI cutting costs and making the business model more efficient and more scalable. On the other hand, you have the human cost and displacement, also a lot of repetitive content made by AI. The real question isn't, is AI good or bad for the industry, but rather, who benefits from AI's impact and who's left out?
2: This is the Big Take Asia from Bloomberg News. I'm Wan Ha. Every week, we take you inside some of the world's biggest and most powerful economies and the markets, tycoons, and businesses that drive this ever-shifting region. Today in the show, microdramas, how a Chinese entertainment phenomenon became a global obsession, whether it can sustain interest, and how AI is reshaping the industry. A microdrama series can run anywhere between 50 to 90 episodes in total. But because each episode only lasts a few minutes, you can binge watch the entire thing in about an hour. And if you're on social media, chances are you've already scrolled past one.
10: TikTok started showing me these little like snippets of what appeared to be a TV show, question mark.
11: Is anybody else obsessed with those like mini K-dramas that be on TikTok now? I mean, some of them are real. Some of them I do be really into, like this.
2: Bloomberg's Young Young says that's usually how it starts. A few episodes show up as ads on your Instagram and TikTok feeds. They're super compelling, short, and packed with lots of plot twists, emotional beats, and cliffhangers.
6: It's coined as dopamine storytelling. The point is to lure you to these individual microdrama apps. That's where you're going to pay with your money or with your attention to watch ad to finish watching these microdrama episodes.
2: These bite-sized episodes served up over social media are bait for a bigger business opportunity. To continue watching the rest of the series, viewers often are pushed to download dedicated apps. Some charge a subscription fee, while others let you watch for free, as long as you're willing to sit through ads.
6: Microdrama is surging. We see the downloads globally in the first quarter of this year up 140% year on year. So in early 2026, the US alone drove nearly 40% of global in-app purchase for microdrama, which is the largest single market outside of China. And where we see these exponential growth are the markets like Southeast Asia, South Asia, like India and Latin America.
2: Like many of the apps themselves, the microdrama format started in China in the late 2010s. Production companies began packaging popular web novels into short, serialized videos designed to be watched on a commute or a work break.
6: Imagine you're on a packed train after a long day of work, or you're between your shifts and you only have 10 minutes of break time. You don't have the time and mental capacity to watch something like The Odyssey. You just want something fast and entertaining and bridge you through this break time.
2: The pandemic supercharged the trend. People were spending more time on their phones. And thanks to social media apps like Douyin, China's version of TikTok, people were already used to watching short vertical content. When Douyin saw how viral some popular microdramas were becoming, it started working with production studios to put them on its platform.
6: In the initial days in China, microdrama got so popular partially because it was enabled to infiltrate platforms like Douyin. And Douyin would distribute content from microdrama companies, and they would target it directly to people who they already know enjoy these short, snappy, dramatic content.
2: The numbers were staggering. Last year, nearly 700 million people in China, about half of the country's population, were watching microdramas. And the industry generated more revenue than China's entire movie box office 2 years in a row. But
6: that market hit a wall. The predominant audience is female, about 18 to 45 age range. So it's a very specific kind of pool.
2: As the domestic market became more crowded, Chinese production companies started looking overseas. And they produced thousands of new titles aimed at international audiences. By early last year, more than 200 microdrama apps had launched outside of China. That's nearly four times the number from the previous year.
6: Globally, the average daily time spent on microdrama apps, it rose to 25 minutes by April 2026. That's about 85% up from last January. Mm. And this is according to Sensor Tower, an industry research firm.
12: How does that compare to like streaming Netflix or anything else that you might be watching?
6: That is closing in on your traditional streaming platforms, which has stayed roughly flat compared to microdrama. And I think that's number on that is about 35 minutes per day. So 25, 35, it's edging close.
2: But taking the microdrama playbook global hasn't been straightforward. Companies quickly discovered that audiences in different markets want different kinds of stories. And they're willing to pay for them in different ways, too. In places like the U.S., subscriptions to microdrama apps can cost close to $40 a month. That's more expensive than a premium ad-free Netflix subscription.
6: Developed economies, places like the U.S., Germany, Japan, people there are more willing to pay to watch, whereas people in Southeast Asia or Latin America are happy to watch one-minute ad to keep watching the rest of the series.
2: Going global has brought microdramas millions of new viewers. But it also created a new challenge. Not everyone wants to pay to watch them.
6: So the industry is acquiring users faster than it's monetizing them. And the shift is happening from high-value markets like the U.S., like North America, to high-volume markets like Southeast Asia, India, and that's forcing the business model to pivot as well.
2: For an industry built on producing more than 50 episodes for just one series, this puts pressure on the bottom line. That means the industry needs to produce a lot of content without spending a lot to make it. And that's where AI comes in.
6: So this industry so far is still very dominated by Chinese-backed companies. They are using AI to produce, to write script. Some of them are using AI actors, and some of them are also training AI models to predict audience drop-offs.
12: Mm.
6: And I'm not sure if these models are in use right now, but this is the hope. One of the executives told me that they want to have more precise predictions for audience fatigue. So nuanced to an extent that I know at 2 minutes and 30 seconds, this is a place where people will feel a bit tired or bored, and let's put some spice there.
2: This has been the Big Take Asia podcast on Bloomberg Radio. I'm Wan Ha, and I spoke with Bloomberg's Yang Yang and Bloomberg Businessweek's Christopher Beam about the microdrama boom.
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14: ABC News, I'm Wayne Cabot. Fighting resumed today in the U.S.-Iran war. America firing on Iranian rocket launchers in the Strait of Hormuz. Iran responding with missiles toward U.S. bases in Jordan, which Iran says it destroyed. The U.S. and Jordan say that all the missiles got shot down. Brent crude back above 90. The National Park Service tonight recovering a body from the Colorado River, where a wall of water from heavy rain washed over a campground. 14 campers still unaccounted for. This couple fled their campsite just in time, then watched from a bridge as pieces of the campground washed away.
15: An excavator got washed away.
16: We watched an excavator float down the river. I mean, it was nuts.
14: A pipeline was snapped, the Park Service telling tourists all hotel stays are canceled starting tomorrow. Authorities in Nepal warning of potential fresh flooding after more than 800 died, 3,000 missing. This is ABC News.
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17: From Bloomberg World's headquarters in New York, I'm Doug Krisner. Let's update top stories in market action. As we have been reporting, crude oil prices are higher. This is after U.S. forces struck Iranian rocket launchers nearby the Strait of Hormuz, the first U.S. military action in a month. A U.S. official told us forces with the Revolutionary Guard were observed preparing to launch rockets with sea mines into the strait. At the moment, WTI at 85.40, we're up about 2.5%. 4% or so. The Brent contract at $90.55 with a gain of 2.8%. Separately today, U.S. Treasury Secretary Scott Bessent said the administration is planning to impose sanctions on another bank as the administration intensifies efforts to economically isolate Iran. The meeting of finance ministers from G20 nations begins tomorrow in Asheville, North Carolina. It's expected to deal with a number of topics ranging from the war in Iran, U.S. sanctions, as well as inflation, global bond markets, and levels of sovereign debt. Now, journalists from news organizations around the world will be covering this meeting, with a few exceptions. Specific reporters from the New York Times, the Wall Street Journal, and Bloomberg News have not been granted credentials by the U.S. Treasury to cover the meeting. The spokesperson for the New York Times called it a blatant attempt to evade public scrutiny. In China, the official PMI data for July, somewhat mixed. The manufacturing PMI came in at a reading of 49.8, a bit above forecast. The non-manufacturing PMI at 49 was slightly below expectations. We check markets for you throughout the day here on Bloomberg. The yen is much stronger, 159.80. The Nikkei weaker by 1.6%. In Hong Kong, Hang Seng down nearly 0.8%. On the Chinese mainland, the CSI 300 is down about 0.9%. The equity market in Sydney is flat, and in Seoul, the KOSPI is down about 2.2% right now. E-mini futures for the American equity market drifting lower. The S&P 500 contract off a half of 1%.

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2: 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I'm Sarah Holder, and today on the show, we're talking about how political spending is shaping the U.S. midterms.
3: You've been following the money all election season. Big picture, what makes this midterm season different?
4: Well, there is more money than ever, and that's true on a campaign level to individual candidates. It's true on a PAC level, and it's true in this dark money category as well.
2: So far, federal political action committees have brought in more than $4.7 billion, according to a Bloomberg analysis from May. Just the top 50 mega donors have spent more than $1.6 billion, according to a Washington Post analysis of FEC filings out this month. But there's also hundreds of millions of dollars coming from companies and industries that want their interests represented in political office.
5: There is a new corporate influence playbook that is being honed in this year's midterms. It was incited by crypto's unprecedented spending in the 2024 midterm elections, especially cutting edge industries like AI, sports gambling. They saw the effectiveness of crypto's playbook, spending millions and millions in favor of both Democrats and Republicans in order to elect friends and oust enemies to their regulatory agenda. And they said, okay, we're going to try it out this cycle in 2026. So U.S. companies have spent $517 million on the 2026 U.S. House and Senate races in the last 15 months. That exceeds the record set in 2024.
2: But for candidates on both sides of the aisle, having powerful donors backing you doesn't guarantee success.
4: The fact is that money has not proven to be the definitive factor in winning an election.
2: And already, in some primaries, big spending is backfiring.
5: It's very clear that candidates are benefiting from attacks on their opponents that focus on, you know, they are allied with special interests, with corporate interests, and they're not for the people.
2: I'm Sarah Holder, and this is The Big Take from Bloomberg News. Today on the show, how political spending is shaping the U.S. midterms. I'm joined by Bloomberg corporate lobbying and influence reporter Emily Birnbaum and wealth reporter Amanda Gordon to talk about the donors funding candidates behind the scenes and what's at stake for Republicans and Democrats. Amanda, you've been tracking spending by big individual donors in U.S. midterm races. How much money are we talking about, and how does it compare to previous years?
4: In 2022, in the midterms, it was over $1 billion donated by top dollars. And this year, it is looking at $1.6 billion. That's where we're at. So we're far ahead, and we haven't even come into those last stretches. The fact is that the money increases every cycle. There's something a little bit inevitable about it. You know, it's interesting because some of those tried and true donors, like Miriam Adelson, Jeff Yass, Richard Uihlein, Deborah Simon on the Democratic side, private equity titans like Steve Schwarzman and Mark Rowan and Paul Singer, who runs a hedge fund in New York, that they have been known as early money. So we've seen their donations as early as at the end of 2025 in the cycle, because that early money is very valuable for signaling where the interest is going to be. But at the same time, there are people who measure to measure might be giving less. Ken Griffin gave a huge amount, over $100 million in one cycle. And this cycle, it looks like it's going to be less. So some Democrats are just frustrated, and they're most interested in 2028. It's not that they don't want the Democrats to win, but they feel that there's enough money pouring in that they're just on the sidelines waiting to see what happens. And so it'll be interesting to see where that money goes.
2: And on the corporate donation side, Emily, I want to talk about the role that AI has played in these races and AI spending has played? Because you've been tracking two political action committees, both backed by leading AI voices with different aims, Leading the Future and Public First Action. Emily, who's putting money behind each of these PACs and how do their goals differ and align?
5: So Leading the Future is backed primarily by AI billionaires, Marc Andreessen, Ben Horowitz, and OpenAI president Greg Brockman. So its aim is to pass one federal standard for regulating AI that is light touch, business friendly, focused on allowing the AI companies to continue to innovate without excessive government intervention. And the creation of that PAC then prompted the creation of an opposing force that is also backed by AI industry interests. So that is Public First, started by AI safety advocates. And its biggest donor so far has been Anthropic, one of the leading AI firms that promotes state-by-state regulation of AI, which allows for more intensive standards set at the state level. So to a lot of candidates, they don't understand the difference between these two super PACs. They say, okay, basically, both of them support AI, but have differing visions for how to regulate it.
2: Mm-hmm. And so, both of them are being supported by companies and individuals, many of whom have financial interests in AI becoming a bigger part of society.
5: Exactly. I was really interested in the dynamics in the Florida gubernatorial race, where both super PACs spent in favor of the leading Florida gubernatorial candidate, Byron Donalds. Donalds was able to give public statements that hedged just enough. So he said, yes, I believe that the federal government should be in charge of regulating AI, but because our Congress is so dysfunctional, that probably won't happen. So the states should play a role. You can, you know, read as much as you want into those statements. And so both claimed him as an ally. Ultimately, Donalds, who was already the leading candidate, did win the race last week. The other two Republicans that he was running against were much more aggressive in terms of their visions for AI regulation, supporting a moratorium on data center construction, supporting intense AI safety guardrails. Byron Donalds was the most business-friendly candidate in the race. So I was talking to a strategist who's aligned with Leading the Future, and they were saying, you know, in many ways, the other candidates in this Republican primary are more aligned with the sort of AI safety worldview, but Public First is a savvy political operation, and they wanted to get behind the guy who was going to win.
2: The crypto industry had its own playbook and its own spending strategy during the last election. Is the AI industry using a similar playbook?
5: Yes, it's a very similar playbook, and it's structured almost exactly the same. In both instances, there's a primary super PAC and a dark money group that funnel money into a Republican super PAC and a Democratic super PAC. So that was pioneered by the crypto industry. So they spend in favor of candidates on both sides of the aisle without ever mentioning the issue that they really care about. They rarely ever mention AI, just like crypto rarely ever mentioned crypto, because to the average voter, those are not the top issues that they are thinking about.
2: Mm-hmm. And we'll get into sort of how effective this money has been in shaping key races in a moment. But stepping back for a second, what exactly is this money paying for?
5: For the most part, it is showing up in television advertising and digital streaming advertising. That remains the primary way that super PACs spend. So it's really important to understand super PACs cannot give money directly to candidates. They can only spend on their behalf. So they are spending on TV ads, mailers going directly to people's homes, calls to their cell phone and to whatever landlines are left. So for the most part, it's advertising.
2: Amanda, Emily, I want to talk about some of the consequential primary races that have already happened where these donors played a role. Where have you seen the most tangible evidence that big money was a factor in swaying the race.
5: The race that comes to mind for me is New York 12. So that's where New York State Assemblyman Alex Borres ran on a pro AI regulation platform. So he helped to write New York's AI safety legislation. And in that time, he made himself an enemy of firms like Andreessen Horowitz, which advocate for light touch regulation. So when Leading the Future announced that they would spend against Borres, they accidentally incited this huge wave of money from AI safety advocates. Leading the Future ultimately spent $8 million against Borres, tying him to things that are unpopular with Democrats, like immigration enforcement. But on the other side, pro AI safety super PACs end up spending over $21 million in favor of Borres in that race.
6: But
5: overall,
6: spoiler alert,
5: it showed
6: Borres lost.
5: Yes,
6: Borres ended
5: ultimately
6: up losing. Like, have the groups taken lessons from how that race played out?
5: Yes, Borres lost to the man who was always favored to win, Michael Lasher, who is New York political veteran, essentially. And I think the lessons learned are you can attract a lot of cash if you run on AI safety. That doesn't mean that you're going to win, but it does mean that there's probably more votes in the AI safety camp than the pro AI camp at this point. And I think an overall trend of this race is money doesn't necessarily buy you a seat. So we also saw that with Haley Stevens in Michigan, another special interest group, APAC's super PAC, United Democracy Project, spent over $30 million, the biggest investments of the race, in favor of Haley Stevens in the Democratic primary over Abdul El-Sayed. And ultimately, that $30 million and another $30 million spent in favor of Stevens by outside interests did not win the day. El-Sayed won that primary. It was very close, but there is this growing backlash to outside spending in races. Voters don't like how it feels when corporations come into their district and try to dictate who wins based on issues that they don't really care about.
2: 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I'm Sarah Holder, and I spoke with Emily Birnbaum and Amanda Gordon about how political spending is shaping the midterms. You can hear the rest of the episode on the Big Take, wherever you get your podcasts.
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7: From ABC News, I'm Wayne Cabot. 6 months into the Iran war with the U.S., and for the first time in a month, both sides are again firing on each other. ABC Stephen Portnoy.
8: A U.S. official telling ABC News the military fired at Iranian Revolutionary Guard forces on an island in the Strait of Hormuz. The official saying those forces were seen preparing to launch rockets with sea mines into the strait, the U.S. hitting two Iranian rocket launchers.
7: Hours later, Iran fired on two U.S. bases in Jordan, claiming it destroyed them. The U.S. says the missiles were intercepted. Now Jordan is saying it intercepted eight Iranian missiles. A wall of water washed over a campground in the Grand Canyon Saturday. 14 people remain missing. Late Sunday, the National Park Service recovered a body. Dozens of campers ran through mud to escape. Erica Viola says it was up to her hips by the time she got to safety.
9: Once we got to the bridge, that's when this 15-foot wall of water came through the campground in Phantom Ranch and just wiped out all the bridges.
7: It also wiped out an important pipeline, and so to conserve water, all hotel and lodge stays are canceled at Grand Canyon, unclear for how long. Authorities in Nepal are warning of potential fresh flooding as water levels rise, still 3,000 missing in the apocalyptic flooding.
10: Amid the gloom, a miraculous story.
11: You're a hero.
10: I spoke to a principal whose quick thinking got all of his 900 students who were inside at the time to safety as that massive wall of mud closed in on his school. Rajendra Dawadi also managed to warn hundreds of his other students who were on their way to school that morning to turn their buses around just in time. The school, which had been there for more than 7 decades and which he even attended himself, now just a vast area of mud and debris.
7: Britt Clenett in Kathmandu. Google's U.S. maps now show Lake America in place of Lake Ontario. 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
0: Now, your three-day weather forecast on Bloomberg 99.1.
11: Hot and humid weather expected for the end of August and the first few days of September as high pressure anchors itself off the East Coast. Few showers and thunderstorms are possible each afternoon, becoming more numerous as we get towards midweek. For the overnight hours tonight, skies will be partly cloudy, temperatures only dropping into the lower to middle 70s. Partly sunny, hot and humid Monday, just a slight chance for an afternoon shower or thunderstorm. Highs will get up into the lower 90s. Partly cloudy Monday night, warm and muggy. We only drop to the middle 70s. Partly sunny, a slight chance for an afternoon shower or thunderstorm Tuesday. Highs will get up into the upper 90s. Mix of sun and clouds, hot and humid Wednesday. Again, a passing shower or thunderstorm in the afternoon. Temperatures will reach the upper 90s. I'm Scott Kaplan, and that's your Bloomberg three-day forecast. Now back to the latest headlines from ABC News.
7: Look who just gave a major boost to a GoFundMe. Taylor Swift helping a woman who was seriously injured after pulling over to help three teenagers whose car hydroplaned off 95 in Rhode Island. Ashley Taunton said she was stunned to learn that Taylor Swift, one of the biggest names in music, heard her story. Swift has a house in Westerly, Rhode Island. Taylor's $50,000 donation should go a long way to paying for the weeks of surgeries. Ashley saying, "I want to hug her." Not an average fender bender for a teen driver evading police near Portsmouth International Airport in New Hampshire.
12: It started as a vehicle pursuit, and now a car went through the fence at the airport and hit a plane.
7: You heard that right from Broadcastify. Hit a plane, the kid driving his black Ford Mustang. Nobody was on board the plane. That 17-year-old now in a heap of trouble, charged with aggravated driving while intoxicated, DWI, reckless driving, and disobeying a police officer. Brandi Carlile says Dolly Parton took a risk and accepted her for being gay. Brandi honoring the icon on stage in Nashville Saturday night.

0: A song they sang together once. Dolly was laid to rest Friday at a private service in Nashville. Wayne Cabot, ABC News.
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3: Warsh went into this Jackson Hole with a challenge. He has expressed a kind of philosophical opposition to the idea of forward guidance, telling the market what to expect from the Fed. But that was running into a collision course with the market's demand for a Fed chairman who can clearly articulate how the Fed is going to respond to 5 years of inflation above target. So that was the tension heading into this meeting. Now, in his speech, Warsh reiterated his philosophical opposition to forward guidance. He said he doesn't like it, but he did provide the market with a little bit more clarity about how he's thinking about inflation and what that means for the immediate rates outlook. I'm going to get the quote a little bit off, but basically he said, financial conditions aren't currently restrictive. I don't see the trend for inflation moving clearly in the right direction. And if the trend for inflation doesn't move clearly in the right direction, we've got some work to do. Now, the market's interpreted that, and we've interpreted that as a pretty clear signal that the chances of a rate hike in September have moved up.
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0: monetary policy front and center yet again. And then, of course, earnings from the world's most valuable company, NVIDIA. The chipmaker announcing guidance expecting revenue to grow as much as 70% in the next fiscal year. For the latest on all that and more, head on over to the Bloomberg Terminal or to Bloomberg.com. Coming up this hour, we're going to examine how the Trump administration is reshaping market fundamentals, why Stanley Druckenmiller is calling Treasury Secretary Scott Bessent's bond buying a mistake, plus how the Trump family is fast-tracking a national bank charter for crypto-related financials. All that to come, but we begin with a rare public rebuke from one of Wall Street's most influential investors. Treasury Secretary Scott Bessent has recently pledged to increase the Treasury's purchases of long-dated bonds.
1: We are going to continue with our regular program of auctions, so you will be hearing from us again at the beginning of next quarter. We haven't bought a single bond yet. The next time we have an operation is September 9th, so we will see on September 9th.
0: However, billionaire investor Stanley Druckenmiller is now warning his former protege against trying to push down long-term yields. In a recent Wall Street Journal opinion column, Druckenmiller argued that policymakers should let the bond market do its job. For more, Nora Melinda and I turn to Eric Schatzker, editorial director for Bloomberg New Economy. He explained the history behind that warning and the risks that Druckenmiller sees in Bessent's bond strategy.
2: First of all, the Journal is the place that Stan Druckenmiller typically goes if he wants to make a public statement. So that part of it is not unusual, but he does not do this very often. So pay attention when he does. And why do we pay attention to Stan Druckenmiller? Because few people would argue that he is the best investor in modern history. Never a down year when he was running Duquesne Capital Management. He was George Soros's chief investment officer. He hired Scott Bessent in 1991. He sent Scott Bessent to England. It was on the basis of information, partly on the basis of information that Scott Bessent was providing, working for Soros Fund Management in the early 1990s, that Druckenmiller and Soros decided to bet against the British pound. They shorted it and broke the Bank of England. And it is that fundamental truth that governments defending prices against fundamentals always lose that was proven there, and which Druckenmiller argues will once again be proven here.
3: So take us to today, and well, actually to last week, because
2: okay. So yeah, we do need, for the benefit of many, to review what sparked this disagreement,
4: yes.
2: At the very least,
4: sure.
2: Or this riposte from Stan Druckenmiller, which, by the way, you cannot not look at as anything but a harsh scolding, mm-hmm. Right? The mentor publicly admonishing his protege. And I would also add, for those who haven't read it, go and read it. If you're lucky enough to have a Bloomberg terminal, it's simple. NH space WSJ, put in Druckenmiller as a keyword, it'll come up. You can, of course, read it in the Wall Street Journal. You will look long and hard to find a piece of writing this savage and this devastating. I mean that. So last week, the Treasury announces that it is going to double the size of its long-term bond buyback program from $2 billion to $4 billion. And then Bessent doubles down effectively and says, well, we might spend more than $4 billion. And Druckenmiller says $4 billion understates the gravity of this mistake. And I have, for my own purposes, broken it down into four component parts. This is how Druckenmiller dismantles the argument behind a long-term bond buyback program. Number one, it's unwarranted. There is no crisis. Yes, yields are rising, but that is the market functioning the way it is supposed to function, right? Pricing in the growing risk of two things. One, inflation, or more inflation. We have some already, obviously. And two, the growing possibility of a U.S. government default. This is what the bond market does. This is not March of 2020. Mm-hmm. Mm-hmm. This is not the 2022 crisis in UK gilts, right, that cost Liz Truss her job as prime minister. There were, as Druckenmiller points out, no failed auctions, no dealer balance sheet seizure, no forced unwinds. Number two, it's hypocritical. Who was more critical of quantitative easing maybe some people, but few more vocal and more aggressively so

0: than Scott Bessent. And Druckenmiller points out that this is effectively a version of QE. And so what you have, what the other thing he hated about QE was that, Bessent that is, he made the case that it was a blurring of the lines between fiscal policy and monetary policy. And here you have the Treasury Department, the Treasury Secretary, usurping the authority of the Fed chairman. Number three, going back to this idea of fundamentals, it violates one of the cardinal laws of the financial universe, right? Governments will always lose when they try to fight fundamentals. Again, I mentioned that this is exactly what Druckenmiller and George Soros proved when they bet against the Bank of England. And as Druckenmiller says, this is another useful quote to draw from this essay. Once markets believe Treasury is defending a price, every rise in yields becomes a test of official resolve, and the operations must grow to survive the tests. Well, that raises an inevitable question. If it's a fight, effectively, between the policymaker and the market, how much ammunition does the policymaker have? Not enough ammunition to defeat the market.
1: Well, it raises the question, and the journal piece doesn't go into this, but it raises the question about why the Treasury Secretary would do such a thing right now. You describe it essentially as out of character given his past comments, and I think it's fair to say, given his hedge fund history as well, why do something like this?
0: Well, the most obvious answer to that question is that it's becoming awfully expensive for the federal government to issue long-term debt. The federal government needs to finance its deficit and its debt, and doing so means issuing treasury bonds. Well, issuing treasury bonds when your yield is at 470 is a whole lot more expensive, a whole lot more costly to the government and ultimately to the U.S. taxpayer than it was when yields were at 370. We could do the math, but it's the... Let me just put it in Druckenmiller's words. The real problem is the fact that the government is running an outsized deficit. In fact, the nominal rate of growth, right, is actually higher than the yield on the 10-year Treasury. And he says that that historically is an accommodative circumstance. If anything, the market should be pricing yields higher because it fuels, you know, that financial accommodation or economic accommodation fuels inflation. And the reason this is the most read story on the Bloomberg and the reason that this is transfixing Wall Street is because of the implications. And this is the fourth reason that Druckenmiller cites, or at least my interpretation of his reasons, is that it's hazardous, right? The long-term treasury yield, as Stan says, is the most important price in the world. And furthermore, it is underpinned by central bank independence, the independence that was enshrined in the 1951 Treasury Fed Act. It is the bedrock of global financial markets. And Stan says again in this piece, U.S. policymakers built the wall between debt management and price management for a reason. This intervention, he is specifically referring to the buyback program, this intervention starts dissolving it. So it's not just like we need to think about this in something other than just the short-term dynamics of the bond market. Right. Whether Scott Bessent will or will not win in his effort to bring down long-term yields, there are much bigger questions and much bigger implications at issue.
2: Well, when you think about Bessent and you think about Washington, do you think that Washington is remotely prepared for the economic and the political pain that would come with potentially allowing the bond market to set the price?
0: You know the answer to that question. No, of course, because it probably means it means cutting spending, right?
1: He makes the point in the piece that neither party does it.
0: Right. Yes, exactly. Both Republicans and Democrats are guilty of this. Everybody has been kicking the can down the road. But now with bond yields where they are, interest payments exceed the amount of defense spending. And defense spending vastly exceeds the amount of discretionary spending. So where can you cut? The only place, arguably, and I'm certainly not advocating for anything one way or the other, but the only place, arguably, to cut, says Druckenmiller, is entitlement reform. Nobody wants to undertake entitlement mm-hmm. reform because it's so politically perilous. Yet where else do you cut if you need to reduce the deficit and bring and restore fundamentals to a point where people have confidence in yields and aren't, you know, gently or maybe in some cases not so gently driving them higher?
1: Or, and I'm going to say something crazy, Eric, maybe increase revenues.
0: Well, that's another way of doing it. Of course, it's restoring fiscal balance to the equation.
1: But
0: there's no doubt here that, and Stan has been consistent on this for years and years and years, that he would prefer that the balance be restored by a spending cut. Once upon a time, you had options. Mm-hmm. Now, effectively, there are no options other than entitlement reform.
1: I want to make sure people go back and read the cover story for Business Week that
0: sure.
1: you did on the Treasury Secretary a year ago, and reread it if you haven't read it in a year. But given your experience reporting that out, were you surprised to see this move from Treasury last week? And given your understanding of Scott Bessent's investing history, who he worked with.
0: I'm reluctant to opine because opining sounds like editorializing, and that's the last thing in the world that I'd like to be accused of. That he wanted to be an unconventional Treasury Secretary was to me self-evident. And thus, some of the announcements that he's made and some of the things that he has done are consistent with being an unconventional Treasury Secretary. He was almost in a unique position coming from his background as a hedge fund manager and becoming a policymaker the way that he did. There's very little precedent for that.
3: Coming up, a look at how President Trump's family is on the verge of having its very own bank. You're listening to the weekend edition of Bloomberg Business Week. 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
2: This is a story about America the beautiful and how the beauty of one particular part of America is way more than skin deep. Every year, about this time, central bankers gather in Jackson Hole, Wyoming, transforming it for one week into the most important place in the world for monetary policy discussion. But this relatively small resort town in Teton County is also a symbol of the way wealth transforms a place. Michael McKee takes us back to Jackson.
3: The wealthiest place in America today is a long way from New York or San Francisco. It's much more famous for its mountains, its bison, and its cowboys than it is for its billionaires. The residents would prefer to keep it that way, but they would also tell you that things are changing here fast.
4: Me personally, my home has doubled in value in the last 3 years, so my balance sheet is looking good, but my income certainly hasn't doubled in the last 3 years.
3: Jonathan Schechter runs a think tank and sits on the town council in Jackson, Wyoming, not far from the hotel that hosts Fed Chair Jay Powell and central bankers from around the world every summer.
4: If you go back and look at Jackson Hole historically, we are a high, isolated mountain valley in the northwest corner of Wyoming. It's been very hard to get here and very hard to get out of once you're here.
3: The result? An economic transformation over two centuries, from trapping to ranching to tourism, as the community's isolation and rugged landscape eventually became a selling point for visitors.
5: All right, that's what I like to hear.
4: People would come to visit the national parks. All of Grand Teton National Park and the southern half of Yellowstone are within our county. And then in the early 1960s, the Jackson Hole ski area got started, and that got started actually with a federal government loan that was intended for the most impoverished areas in America because we didn't have anything but a summer economy. The geographic isolation still really affects who we are, our ecosystem, our community, our sense of who we are, but it has much less effect on our economy. So now we have people from around the world who come and live here part-time, full-time. They work from anywhere, so we've really become a hub of remote work.
3: For decades, it was New York County, which is primarily the island of Manhattan, that led the country in wealth accumulation. But in the early 2000s, Teton County jumped into the lead. That trend has rapidly accelerated in recent years, and New York has tumbled into fourth place since the pandemic. Today, the average per capita income in Teton County is about $500,000 a year.
4: We're the wealthiest county and the wealthiest country in the history of the world. We also sit at the heart of the greatest intact ecosystem in the lower 48. And if you think about things through the eyes of sustainability, where you have ecological capital, financial capital, and human capital, I don't think there's any place in the world that could compare to here.
3: Jonathan and others say it is no coincidence that a singular ecosystem and a singular economy go hand in hand. About 97% of the land in Teton County is publicly owned, dedicated to parks and forests. And among those who can afford to live anywhere on the planet, there seems to be a belief that something is special about this territory. But then again, there are plenty of other spectacular places in America, so natural beauty is just one piece of the puzzle here. Another is the tax system.
4: Phrases, we are an onshore, offshore tax haven. And so we are hands down the most wealth-friendly and income-friendly and wealth-preservation-friendly state in the union. No other state comes close.
3: Low property tax, low sales tax, and zero income tax in Wyoming are strong incentives. But then again, every other county in the state benefits from the same friendly tax regime, and their annual incomes are much closer to the national average. Teton County leaves the others in the dust. So what's the secret ingredient? If it's not just the land or the taxes, maybe it's something else altogether. When in doubt, ask the locals.
6: It was a small town. Everybody knew everybody here in this town at one time. It was extremely Western.
3: Philip Wilson is the great-grandson of Sylvester Wilson, who was the first settler to bring his family to the valley in the late 1800s. The town 5 miles west of Jackson still bears his surname. Today, Philip and his family run the Jackson Hole Rodeo, and he says a lot has changed here, even within his lifetime.
6: When I was younger, basically everybody had cattle ranches. Few dude ranches around, but not a lot of them. And then the hotels started coming, and then tourists started coming in. Everybody that comes to Jackson Hole immediately falls in love with it, wants a piece of it. We want to have them feel part of Jackson Hole when they're here. We want them to feel the atmosphere. That's why here at the rodeo, I even go out in the parking and welcome people that come in. I turn around and shake their hand when they leave.
3: For Philip Wilson, his family, and so many of the other residents, the cowboy culture is not just for show. They were born into it. But he also says it's no wonder that culture appeals to outsiders and newcomers.
6: That's what draws people to Jackson Hole. The people that are here are friendly type people. They're outgoing, they're friendly. That's the only way they know how to be, because that's the way they run their lives.
0: It's a very, very popular, I think it's made into a lot of the must visit when you come to Jackson Hole type of places.
3: Among those drawn here by the land and the culture is Kate Moore. Low taxes aren't a motivation for her. She still files in New York, where her work is based. As chief investment officer for City Private Bank, she's joined a growing group of people making the move from Wall Street to the West.
0: I bought my house a little over 7 years ago, so pre-COVID, which was excellent timing given the real estate prices. But I've been coming out here for 30 years. My first trip was when I was in high school, actually.
7: Now, your job is essentially on Park Avenue, but you're splitting your time here.
0: Yeah, I split my time, and I split my time in my previous role as well. But I think, you know, I'm someone who manages a global team. We're not all in the same location at all times anyway. And, you know, if I'm working the appropriate hours, in this case, East Coast market hours, I'm up at 4, which can be a little bit tough. I think a lot of the finance people in town do the same thing.
3: Moore says there's also a deep appreciation for the region's history here. She herself lives in a renovated cabin that was built in 1929. But whether the homes are new or old, one look at real estate prices will give you an idea of just how high the peaks of wealth in Teton County can go.
8: Our supply is limited here, but demand seems to go up every year.
3: Brandon Spackman is a local real estate agent, and he currently has the listing for the most expensive property in the area. That's where we met up with him for a tour.
9: It seems like you have almost an unlimited supply of buyers.
8: We do. It's a big investment, and a lot of it's just timing in their lives and what they want to do.
3: When he says big investment, he means it. The River House sits on a 36-acre property in Wilson, Wyoming, the town founded by Philip Wilson's great-grandfather. It's about 10 miles from downtown Jackson and is currently listed at $60 million.
9: Obviously, you have a room like this. You walk into the room and it helps sell the house. You want to live in a place like this. Now, how many houses are in this price range?
8: Over 20 million. A lot of properties are in the 20 to 30 range.
3: Properties like River House form the higher end of the range in a place where private land is hard to come by. But as the ultra-premium market goes up, so does the rest of it. Some people here say the billionaires are pushing out the millionaires, not to mention those in lower income brackets who sometimes commute from across the border in Idaho. And Jonathan Schechter thinks the wealth divide could become a bigger problem under the latest federal legislation.
7: You're number one in per capita income, but also number one in income disparity.
4: Yes. Yes. We have roughly 90% of our income, a little north of that, is earned by the highest earners. So maybe 15% of our community earns roughly 90% of our income, leaving about 10% of our income for the other 85%. The big, beautiful bill disproportionately benefits the wealthy. A lot of these cuts that are going to occur, a lot of cuts in social services programs and other programs, are going to disproportionately harm those of lower income. And when you have the greatest income inequality, the greatest income disparity of any county in America, then I'm concerned about my constituents, my friends, my colleagues, my neighbors.
3: Philip Wilson's rodeo employs locals, and the lack of affordable housing means he has to run a leaner business.
6: We'd like to have 80 employees here. We're not up to where we need to be, but we make do. There's not enough people here in the valley that live here to work here, because most of them live outside of here. So when you come to the rodeo, we're in the evening. You know, they're either 100 miles away or 60 miles away down in Star Valley.
3: Despite the challenges facing Jackson Hole, its workers and its residents say the sense of community remains strong here. And that's what Philip Wilson hopes to preserve, bringing the ultra-wealthy along for the ride.
6: If you're going to come to the rodeo, we want you to have a good time, because we're going to have a good time. So when you come here, we try to show them the friendly type of atmosphere. That's why we do so much handshaking here at this rodeo.
7: And there's a cowboy Western culture in Jackson.
6: Oh, there is. There is here, you know. The cowboy culture is, I'll tell you one thing that a cowboy does, is every time he sees you, he shakes your hand. If he sees you tomorrow, he shakes your hand. If he sees you tomorrow afternoon, he shakes your hand.
0: I mean, it is the most amazing community ever. I can tell you, I have incredibly close friends that are fishing guides and that are self-made billionaires. And frankly, some of those people, I didn't even know they were really wealthy, because everyone drives the same like F-150 and wears the same kind of jeans around town. It is a place where there is an enormous amount of wealth, but showing that wealth is not part of normal behavior.
3: Jonathan Schechter says he hopes the community spirit and a respect for the land will be constant even in the face of economic change. But he also says they need to be protected and are no longer as certain as they once were.
4: You just needed to have that potluck kind of church social mentality, because there were too few of us and we had to rely on each other in a very harsh and extreme place. And so we can't take a lot of these things for granted. We can't take for granted transmitting our cultural values from one generation to another. We can't take for granted transmitting a healthy ecosystem from one generation to another. If we lose that, then we've lost something really special.
10: Right, friendly. Whoa, we got a good start, a good camp.
3: These worries seem far away on a Friday night at the rodeo. A view from the stands shows that although much has changed here, much abides. The story of Jackson Hole is one of American ideals. The wealthy and the ultra-wealthy of today may see what the Wilsons saw when they arrived in Teton County over 100 years ago, an American frontier that can share the bounty of the land with its people. But more than ever before, those who live here will have to reconcile the values of capitalism with the culture born of cowboys and unforgiving landscapes, a culture which may be their greatest asset of all.
2: Up next, there's a new game in town for movie moguls, and it's way easier to get into that game. Just post a video on YouTube, get a following, and you too could be the next Cecil B. DeMille.
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12: ABC News, I'm Wayne Cabot. The bombing has resumed as the U.S.-Iran war enters its seventh month. American forces striking two sites in the Strait of Hormuz, where the U.S. says Iran was preparing to lay mines. A man has died in weekend flooding at the bottom of the Grand Canyon. 14 are missing. The body of a 46-year-old man found by recovery crews working near Crystal Rapids along the Colorado River. This camper barely got out.
13: The trails are already, there is copious amounts of water. I've never seen anything like it. Everybody was scrambling.
12: A broken pipeline means tourists cannot stay at hotels starting Monday. Rescuers in Nepal are again trying to seek higher ground. If a forecast of fresh flooding proves true, they're searching for 3,000 people still unaccounted for. They found more than 800 fatalities. This is ABC News.
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14: On the latest Balance of Power podcast, we talk with retired Brigadier General Lela Gray, a Democratic candidate for Congress in Florida, as the war with Iran hits the six-month mark.
15: If you assess where we were before we went into Iran, where we are today, I think you're going to see a stark contrast that has achieved nothing but a cost of living crisis. And right here in Florida, you know, those choices, that reckless choice to go to war with Iran has created a situation for people that are unable to afford to live day to day. I just received information and found out that Floridians have paid almost $4 billion more for gas. Right here in my area, it's already still a dollar higher than it was before our war with Iran. And the cost of living crisis is very real here because we are a coastal economy. And the people that I'm talking to every single day, boots on the ground, they're telling me that they feel like they can't survive, that they feel like they've been forgotten. And this is exacerbated when we make a choice to go to war without the proper planning and certainly without a concrete strategic objective.
16: At this point, though, the administration is trying to get diplomacy back on track. We heard from the U.S. Treasury Department earlier this week that there is going to be more economic pressure on Iran. At this point, do you agree with that approach from this White House, that they should opt to use these other tools instead of, say, restarting kinetic action?
15: Those tools should have been used on the front end. We should not have gone into the kinetic action. And the members that have been killed in action, I just want to let you know that I've been on the ground in many of those places, and where those service members were killed in Port Shueba in Kuwait, I had been in that building.
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0: With a Bloomberg Small Business Report, I'm John Tucker. A report from Bank of America finds small businesses are increasingly spending on tech services, including artificial intelligence. The report concludes it's a productivity play. Businesses are using these tools to improve employee efficiency and add growth. Sharon Miller, president of business banking at B of A, says small business spending is up 14% year over year in technology.
1: They are repositioning some of those funds to invest more into technology, AI, where that can help them with either their productivity gains or with, you know, marketing, all different sorts of things we're hearing from clients.
0: According to Miller, small businesses aren't necessarily cutting existing staff to reposition their spending. Instead, they may be holding off on hiring additional workers. B of A services 3.5 million small and medium-sized businesses. And that's the Bloomberg Small Business Report.
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7: This is a story about democratization. From its humble beginnings in the late 19th century, the American film industry has evolved into a $10 billion business, largely dominated by a handful of studios, the Warner Brothers and Universals and Disneys of this world. But now, new technologies are changing that world, making it possible for just about anyone to create movies of their own. This video revolution is giving rise to a new generation of filmmakers, one growing up far outside of the traditional studio system. 5 years ago, Alex Kister posted a video on YouTube that changed his life.
8: If you see another person that looks identical to you, run away and hide.
9: Here's kind of my wall of achievements that I've had over the past couple of years on YouTube. The first big one being the 100,000 subscribers that I got, which is, you know, the silver plaque. Kind of the more recent one is the million subscriber plaque that I got about a year and a half ago or so, which is just so insane. And I never even imagined in a million years that I would get that number of followers on a project that I've been doing.
7: It was in this small Wisconsin neighborhood, about 45 minutes northwest of Milwaukee, that Kister developed, filmed, and released a supernatural horror series called The Mandela Catalog.
10: We thank you.
7: Attracting millions of viewers and the attention of Hollywood bigwigs, Kister recently signed a deal to develop a feature film with Amazon Studios and Steven Spielberg's Amblin Entertainment.
11: The thing that surprised me the most was you uploaded your first video in June 5 years ago. And it was just for fun, you know, you didn't have any expectations or anything. And then it just exploded almost overnight.
7: Kister is part of a growing craze of YouTubers taking the film and TV industry by storm. They start with immediate access to an audience of over 2.5 billion users around the world, accounting for nearly 14% of all U.S. television viewing, according to Nielsen. More than any other single platform or service.
12: It is completely taking over the world. And the funny thing is, the industry just realizes that it happened over the last year. It happened 5 years ago. They just weren't paying attention.
7: Alan Descrignol is the CEO of FilmHub, an online movie and television distribution platform.
12: We're in this amazing era where it's up to the creative and the filmmaker to make that decision and choice to really own their own destiny. And we're seeing that throughout every area of business right now. And it's just happening in film.
13: YouTube itself has become such a massive platform, right? It's the dominant place that people watch video in the world. And as a result, it's also, you know, the place where people post video and post their films.
7: But the YouTube creators are not limited to the free streaming service. Increasingly, they're breaking into the theatrical box office. So far this year, there have been no less than 3 theatrical hits directed by filmmakers who came directly out of YouTube.
14: Have you ever actually, like, flirted with Nikki?
7: Among them, Obsession, which cost $750,000 to make, and earned 650 times its budget at the box office.
4: What did you find?
7: While Backrooms became the highest grossing film in A24's history. Both films were produced by Abhijay Prakash's Blumhouse Atomic Monster.
13: Not only is the box office doing so great and really now in comparison or in contention with comparisons to pre-pandemic times, but horror as a share of that box office has grown higher than it's ever been.
7: Horror was the third largest film genre last year, accounting for more than 15% of domestic ticket sales. So far this year, horror has grossed over $800 million at the box office.
13: Horror in particular lends itself to original theatrical events because horror also has more room, you know, for doing things in different ways. For filmmakers seeking to do original storytelling in theaters, horror is kind of the singular genre, the most resilient genre to be active in. It's got to be a scary horror event. Like, that's what drives people to the box office. There's so many choices that people have to watch things on their phones, at home. Compelling them to leave their house requires having an experience or delivering on an experience or promising an experience in the movie theater.
7: Scary is one way to bring people to the movie theater. Another is repeat franchises that continue to perform well, even as that performance tends to fade with each new installment. And then, of course, there's the blockbuster. Things like this year's Spider-Man and Odyssey.
13: I think it's very hard to kind of paint with a broad brush and say, originals are winning and sequels are losing. IP and sequels and franchises are relevant and an important part of our business, but we have to make room for originals, and the market is responding to that right now.
7: That some new ideas coming from YouTube creators are finding great success in theaters does not make that the norm. With the introduction of a large new group of creators has come an explosion in how much they're creating. The vast majority of which never find the audience that Obsession or Backrooms have enjoyed.
12: There's 400,000 new pieces of content created every year on IMDb alone. That's on IMDb. That's not counting every YouTube video. That's not counting everything on TikTok, right? When you think about how much is actually being created, you realize that there's a massive inequality in the supply and the demand and how that equals.
10: So there's a lot of talk about democratization of cinema. A world in which everybody gets to decide what they want to watch. At the same time, aren't there some benefits to having a studio, an executive, presumably somebody who has some experience, commit to something? Say, we will actually put a lot of money into this.
12: 100% something that needs to continue to exist, right? Not every film is meant to be done by, you know, on a low budget, right? There's some films that require a big, massive creative swing, and you need to be willing to bet it. Same as in the venture ecosystem, right? There's certain companies that need billions of dollars to fund. But at the same time, the world is getting easier and easier now to have outsized hits without that funding and investment.
7: The online explosion of video content isn't supplying new material only to cinema. It's also flowing into what we used to call television, free video platforms that make their money from advertising rather than subscriptions.
10: Free advertising-supported TV, FAST, as they call it, is something relatively new to me, at least. I may not have been paying attention, but where did it come from and how fast has it grown?
15: It's been growing like gangbusters. And you say it's new to you. It probably isn't, because if you've been watching broadcast television, that's another version of free ad-supported television that's been around for almost 100 years. So free ad-supported television, or FAST, is a very snappy name that's been put on the digital delivery of a linear programming feed, much like broadcast or cable have been for years, but this is digitally delivered, so on streaming devices like Roku, and it allows consumers to watch the way they've always watched, which is to turn on the TV and see what's on.
7: Lisa Holm is Roku's chief creative officer. The streaming platform is heavily investing in FAST.
15: As we think about programming the service, again, we're thinking about how do we have the right content for the consumer and make sure they can find something they want to watch. And so instead of just going shopping from traditional Hollywood, we, you know, can kind of go to lots of much bigger sort of selection of content to say, great, if people are watching Mr. Beast, we should probably have some of Mr. Beast on Roku as well.
10: Why do you think that free advertising-supported television is growing so fast?
15: One is that there are so many subscription services, and those subscription services keep raising their prices. I think one of the other is, I think the average consumer only has so much attention span. And so I think one of the sort of need states that FAST is filling is, okay, 5 hours a day, I might spend one of those watching some really great scripted drama, but sometimes I need to feel like, you know, if my mind wanders for 5 minutes, it's okay. And so I think FAST is really filling a lot of that hole for consumers.
4: But whether it's for cinema or FAST, the question remains of how both the creators and the platforms can make money off of this new stream of video content.
12: Most platforms pay you based upon a revenue share. If it's a transactional platform, they pay a percentage of the buy rent. Or if it's an advertising platform, they pay a percentage of the ad sales. Subscriptions, generally, they're, you know, sometimes paying a fixed fee up front, or they're paying you a percentage of subscription revenue. And we take whatever those revenues are we receive, and we generally take somewhere between 20 and 30%.
15: One of the other hallmarks of the FAST ecosystem is the commercial terms are governed by revenue share. So the more engagement that happens on it, the more the content owner makes and the more that Roku makes. So again, it's sort of an all boats rise, a real partnership where the more engagement happens, the sort of better the economics are.
12: It's a more perfect economics for everyone in the business. What succeeds makes money. What doesn't succeed doesn't make money.
4: Like in many creative industries, Blumhouse's Prakash says success often boils down to one thing, luck.
13: We're talking about these movies because they worked and they hit. There are, I don't know, hundreds of others that don't, that are also made for comparable prices or for relatively low cost that don't hit in the same way. And so it's easy to say, oh my gosh, let's just do that. Look at that return. What if we got half of that return? That'd be an amazing business. It's not that simple to execute.
16: I think there are two main elements to why people find some barriers in trying to make their films more known and viewed on the YouTube space. I think one of them being a lot of people are just so nervous and so afraid of negative backlash. And also, I think there is a luck element involved in some way.
4: And for Alex Kister, that perfect timing will hopefully lead to success.
11: You've worked so incredibly hard, and I just remember how excited you were about everything, and I can't believe, you know, how far, you know, you've come in these past 5 years. I'm just so proud of you.
4: That does it for this edition of Bloomberg Wall Street Week. I'm David Westin. Stay with us. Today's top stories and global business headlines are coming up right now.
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0: Good morning. This is Horizon's Middle East and Africa, our top stories this morning. Tensions reignite, oil climbs as the U.S. strikes Iranian rocket launchers. The IRGC says it retaliated with missile and drone attacks on U.S. air bases in Jordan. Asian stocks slide after Kevin Warsh's hawkish Jackson Hole message. The dollar holds firm as yields push higher. And we will speak to Mohammed bin Ghati as the Dubai developer faces scrutiny over debt and liquidity. He joins us to discuss tougher market conditions and the outlook for growth. It has just gone 8 a.m. across the Emirates. I'm Abir Abu Omar in Dubai. Well, happy Monday, the last trading day of the month, and you're seeing risk off across the equity space and across oil as well. You're seeing S&P futures 0.4% lower. This is Kevin Warsh. The message on in Jackson Hole that was seen as slightly more hawkish. Markets are now factoring in a possible return to a hike in September. Of course, a big discussion in markets today and over on Friday. We'll talk about that, of course, on the show. And then you're looking at the yields over on the 10-year notes. They're still quite elevated. They're higher than what they ended the week with. 4.71% almost, not doing much this morning, about a basis point lower, but of course a big discussion. Then Bitcoin is below $80,000, and this is again after that Jackson Hole symposium meeting. It's not fully lost the momentum that it started last week, but below that $80,000 mark. And then Brent crude prices, of course, is where the big story in the Middle East this morning. Oil is rising about 2.3%, $90 on the barrel yet again. This is after the U.S. said it hit Iran after saying that it was going to launch rockets to mine the Strait of Hormuz again. And on Sunday, Iran retaliated, as we mentioned, by striking air bases in Jordan. So possibly back to square one, possibly not. That will be a discussion that we will have momentarily. But for a look at what Asian markets are doing this Monday morning, we have Winnie Su in Hong Kong for us. Winnie, what do you have?
1: Yeah, good morning, Abir. Well, happy Monday. Not too much of a happy move when it comes to Asia markets. We are seeing Asian stocks down for the first day after 4 days of gains. And as you mentioned, that is coming through from the hawkish tone from Fed Chair Kevin Warsh, but also these higher oil prices kind of hurting sentiment in Asia as well. We are seeing tech stocks lead in declines, given that they are more sensitive to the rates. And that is why we are seeing the tech-heavy gauges in Korea, as well as in Taiwan, Japan, and even Hong Kong, lower by more than 1%. Now, when it comes to the end of the month, as you just mentioned, we are still up for the best month since May, also supported by the latest earnings that really show that the AI demand most likely will remain quite solid. Now, flip a board and take a look across asset, because still, it's really about the yield moves, and we are seeing JGB yields, both 10-year and 30-year, are higher, tracking those moves in the U.S. Treasuries, but worth noting that we have the bond auction coming through for the JGB 10-year as well as 30-year later this week. So keep a close eye on that. Now, when it comes to dollar move, as you mentioned, we saw a really big jump on Friday. However, easing a little bit today, and that is why we are seeing a bit of a strengthening when it comes to the onshore yuan having its best day in about a week. And that is also coming after the PMI numbers coming through stronger than expected for August, although it's still in the contraction zone, and the Japanese yen also strengthening a little bit after having breached that 160 level against the dollar. Hence, we are seeing investors really on a closer watch when it comes to intervention risks. Back to you, Abir.
0: Yeah, Winnie, the yen is yet another story we're keeping an eye on. Thank you, as always. Now, returning to the oil story, oil prices are climbing as tensions between the U.S. and Iran flare up again. Washington carried out its first strikes on Iran in more than a month, targeting rocket launchers it says were preparing to send mines into the Strait of Hormuz. For more, we're now joined by Onur Ant, Bloomberg's managing editor for the Middle East and North Africa. Onur, a strike and a retaliation. What happens next? Are we back to square one?
2: What now is the big question, Abir, as you said. And, well, it's obviously very difficult to say definitively, but from the early days when a truce was introduced in June up until end of July, to many observers, the equilibrium or the state of play in the Strait of Hormuz between Iran and the U.S. was anything but stable. We have seen Scott Bessent, U.S. Treasury, announce an economic pressure campaign to gain concessions from Iran, but obviously Iran is now emboldened by the failure of the U.S. An Israeli campaign to really submit the Islamic Republic. And in the absence of an economic pressure campaign that can really deliver results, which seems to be the case, the military operations seem to be the only tool left to reach that political end desired by the U.S., whatever that may be, although obviously there's very little visibility there. So what happened yesterday or overnight in the Strait of Hormuz, the U.S. attack and the Iranian retaliation, is hardly surprising. And it does show, I think, which is obvious from the move in the oil markets, the fact that the risk of a resumption of a full-out war in the Gulf remains very much a reality.
0: And then you also have the economic plans that Scott Bessent had laid out. We have reports to suggest that we may see weekly announcements of sanctioned financial institutions or institutions that still do business with Iran. Now, we go back to the question of just how effective will those be on the Iranian economy, Onur?
2: Well, the first week didn't really deliver the kind of, you know, huge news that Scott Bessent seemed to be indicating when he held that press conference, now famous press conference, about a week ago. But yes, he did say that there will be more to come. But so far, what we have seen is not really radically different than what Iran has been subjected to for many years. You can argue for as long as 47 years. And yes, the economic pain in Iran is real. There are the visible differences in life in Iran, but it's a country that's really familiar with the kind of economic sanction that we're seeing. So it's really difficult to see how exactly this kind of economic pressure will do the kind of change that the U.S. would like to see or effect in the Islamic Republic, Kabir.
0: And Onur, we're now seeing a return to the mines argument in the Strait of Hormuz. President Trump said the Strait of Hormuz was completely demined. Iran says not really. The strikes, according to Central Command, were because Iran was considering launching rockets to mine the Strait of Hormuz. So what is movement looking like now?
2: Well, as you said, the U.S. has long been adamant that there are no longer mines, which has been disputed by Iran, where authorities said that the mines or their location were only known to IRGC leaders. The problem is, it's not either of those political entities that will decide whether or not the strait is safe to go. It's going to be the insurers and shippers. And according to them, it's still not safe enough whether or not there are any mines left in the strait.
0: So not safe enough, and a tick up in the escalations. Onur, you'll be monitoring that situation for us. But thank you, as always, for today. Onur Ant, of course, managing editor for the Middle East and North Africa. Now, still ahead, Kevin Warsh's Jackson Hole speech has reignited September rate hike bets, even as some bond investors doubt the Fed will follow through. Demand Investments' Divya Arora joins us on whether markets are underestimating the risk of another hike and the opportunities he's seeing across

0: The multi-trillion dollar industry. We'll show you what's happening in ETFs like no one else. ETF IQ, Mondays on Bloomberg.
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2: I'm Lisa Mateo.
10: 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We're tracking breaking news today from Wall Street to Washington. 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
0: Bloomberg This Weekend, bringing a little Bloomberg into your weekend routine. 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
11: We should not indulge a regime in which market participants are looking primarily to the Fed for their next trade. The Fed's a decision-making agency. We make choices amid uncertainty, and the data upon which we draw must be relevant, contemporaneous, accurate, and as actionable as possible. The Fed's price stability objective of 2%, as measured by the PCE price index, is a firm, fixed target. Achieving both sides of our mandate over the medium term is not an either-or proposition. We must be confident that underlying inflation is moving to our objective, clearly and at sufficient speed. Otherwise, we have work to do. That's our job, that's our mandate, and that's our charge to keep.
2: As Federal Reserve Chairman Kevin Warsh at the Jackson Hole Economic Symposium. Now, Asian stocks are sliding after Fed Chairman Kevin Warsh warned inflation is not slowing meaningfully and said the Fed has work to do if price pressures persist. Traders have lifted the odds of a September rate hike above 50%, boosting the dollar and pressuring tech shares across the region. Devye Aurora Portfolio Management Head at Damon Investments now joins us to discuss more on this. Sorry, Devye, good to have you with us. Just after the Jackson Hole Symposium, the last trading day of the month, September, the markets are now betting for more than 50% rate hike back on the table. What happens?
12: So thank you very much for having me on the show. If you look at it, when we go back to the previous FOMC meeting, his reaction function was not very clear. So that's why Fed almost lost some part of their credibility. They also lost the hold of the long end of the yield curve. But what has happened now with he making very clear that the reaction function of the Fed is pretty clear. We know that they are going after inflation, and he has very clearly mentioned that economic conditions are stable, labor market is stable. The main issue is with inflation. So he's very clear that if inflation does not come down in next few months and it is not going to trend downwards, they will hike rates. But we believe it could add some volatility to the market, but the bigger issue would have been if there was no clarity.
2: Okay.
12: And the Fed was almost losing the control of the long end of the yield curve. But now he has got that control
2: so
12: back.
2: So do you think that he provided that clarity?
12: Yeah, okay. Yeah, absolutely. That was and he was very clear about the economic conditions. He was very clear that Fed has missed his goal over the last 65 months, and they need to bring the inflation down, and they will do everything to do that. Whether it needs a rate hike, it was clearly signaled.
2: Okay. And Devye, we can't ignore what is happening with the Treasury markets, with the two-year notes repricing a little bit higher, the 10-year notes back at 4.70, now 4.71 almost. Do you think that the Treasury market is leading the Fed as opposed to the other way around?
12: If you look at it, that was the case maybe a few years back, because when the Fed said that, Fed was not very clear. They were uncertain about what's going to happen to the rates. The market tries to build in a lot of uncertainty around the long end of the yield curve. And when the long end of the yield curve move in a disorderly manner, it can actually impact the risk.

0: assets. But now at least there is clearer clarity that if the rates are not going to come down, if the inflation is not going to come down soon, then Fed is going to hike rates. And that is what is moving the 2-year, and which is the right sense. And then the curve has flattened, which is actually what the Fed was looking at.
1: Okay. And so when it comes to the sell-off that we had seen, how much of it would you say is a Fed function and how much of it is fiscal credibility or fiscal instability?
0: I would say the long end of the yield curve has moved because of certain factors. Number one has been the fiscal deficit issue. The debt to GDP has been crossing 120%, and the fiscal deficit this year is going to be 6% in US. And then the second factor has been the lack of communication from Fed, the lack of the clarity of the reaction function, which was the case till July FOMC, but not the case anymore. And the third thing which has been there is the economic growth. Yeah. The economic growth has been very strong. If you look at the nominal GDP, we are running above 5%. So even if the yield, 10-year yield goes towards 5%, but an orderly movement toward 5%, markets can take it. The risk assets can take it. But a disorderly movement where Fed is not clear what's going to happen can lead to a lot of volatility in risk assets.
1: So what are you expecting out of the JOLTS data coming out tomorrow?
0: We believe that, the consensus is at 50,000-60,000 jobs, and it's going to be more or less in line with that. And if you look at the lower immigration in the economy right now, the kind of a rate which keeps the unemployment going at 4.1% is 50,000-60,000 jobs in the economy. And the productivity is also, leading to lower jobs in the market. So if the economy continues to create 50,000 jobs, we are happy with that, and it's linked to the full employment.
1: Okay, and Divi, what happens to markets? What happens to those hyperscalers? What happens to CapEx? What happens to all these big themes we've been talking about since the beginning of the year?
0: We believe that those themes continues unabated, because if you look at the Nvidia's results, which is the benchmark for the entire market, it was very clear that the CapEx story continues, the demand continues, and the main thing which came out of that meeting was the Nvidia's guidance for next year. They said the revenue growth is going to be 70%, and consensus was expecting 46% growth. And they were very clear that had it not been for constrained supply, they would have grown their revenues by almost 100% next year. So which clearly means that the spending continues, and which means the picks and shovel names in that sector, which are the memory makers, the optic providers, the power equipment makers, the cooling equipment makers, that trade continues unabated.
1: Okay, the geopolitics is sticking up again this morning. What do you do with that?
0: Look, we have seen this on and off, the flare up, but the most important thing is that the market, the businesses have found a way out. They have found a way out to continue to do with their business unabated, and that's what most important, because the countries, the economies, the businesses, they have been able to find the way out in terms of changing their supply chain and using newer routes to make sure that they got the inventory. And that's what is happening. And you can see that if you look at the oil prices also, they have been hovering between $80 to $100.
1: Yeah.
0: They have not crossed 100 because of the oil is still crossing Strait of Hormuz. And we're seeing 8 to 10 million barrels crossing. Saudi is using its East-West pipeline. UAE is using its Fujairah pipeline. So we are still exporting around 15 to 16 million barrels versus 20 million barrels before. Some of the countries have been able to use their inventories. The oil production has been up in US and all. So that's why there is some kind of a cap there on the oil price.
1: Okay, so the physical risk is still contained then.
0: Yeah, absolutely.
1: Thank you so much for your time this morning. Of course,
0: thank you.
1: Our portfolio management head at Damon Investments. Now coming up, fast fashion retailer Shein is set to make its trading debut in Hong Kong tomorrow. That is coming up next. This is Bloomberg.

0: bringing you up to the minute geopolitical news whenever and wherever it happens. I'm Tyler Kendall in Geneva, Switzerland, and this is Bloomberg.
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1: From the world of politics to the world of business, Joe Matthew and Kaylee Lines deliver news, insight, and analysis live two times a day, every trading day. Balance of Power at 1 and 5 Eastern, only on Bloomberg. It's Jobs Day, and Bloomberg has the report under surveillance.
6: This is going to have some major implications.
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1: This Friday, Jonathan, Lisa, Anne Marie, and Mike will bring you crucial data and expert analysis at terminal speed.
8: We've had employment data that's mixed, if not somewhat concerning to some extent on the headline level.
6: It's one piece of a much bigger puzzle, but it's an important piece of that puzzle.
1: The August Jobs Report, Friday on Bloomberg.
0: Welcome back to Horizons Middle East and Africa. Fast fashion retailer Shein makes its trading debut in Hong Kong tomorrow after its IPO raised $1.7 billion. But as regulatory crackdowns close tax loopholes and squeeze profit margins, it's being forced to radically remake its business model. China correspondent Min Lo reports.
9: Walk through the central shopping district here in Hong Kong, and it's easy to spot the big name brands like Zara or H&M. But you don't often see Shein. Back in 2022, the Chinese fashion retailer was the largest globally, even though it sells mostly online. But fast forward 4 years, and it's a whole different story.
10: Shein's valuation hit $100 billion at its peak. Now it's said to be targeting just a quarter of that.
11: We had actually priced Shein on 13 to 15 times 2027 PE. And really, that actually just works out to about a 22 to 25 billion market valuation. It's going to be a struggle to actually try and reach the 30 billion.
10: A big reason, Trump's tariffs. The de minimis exemption allowed small parcels below $800 to enter the US duty-free. When the Trump administration closed that loophole, Europe followed suit and went further to impose a €3 customs duty on low-value commerce imports starting July 1st. Shein was forced to adapt its business model. Instead of shipping goods directly from merchants to consumers, it had to invest in warehouses and bundle products into larger consignments. Costs went up, sales slowed down.
12: The peak valuation that's behind us, the peak revenues behind us. I mean, if you look at, you know, before the regulation came into place, the margin was excellent, was phenomenal. After regulation came in place, the margins just collapsed because they're spending more to sell more.
10: Shein's net income in 2025 fell nearly 40% on year, with losses in the first quarter of this year.
11: This is probably the worst of the decline that we've actually seen in 2026 for Shein. The declines will likely narrow as we move into 2027 and possibly be in a positive territory, assuming, you know, fulfillment cost, etc., actually comes in line with what we're looking at.
10: Shein has tried not once, not twice, but three times to list. First in New York, then in London, and now here in Hong Kong. In the US, lawmakers accuse Shein of using cotton from Xinjiang, blocking the IPO. In the UK, an NGO mounted a legal challenge against forced labor, an allegation Shein denies. Finally, it secured Beijing's blessing for a Hong Kong listing. Now, Shein is diversifying its portfolio. It acquired a premium sustainable brand called Everlane in May, marking a shift from disposable fast fashion to a higher margin business model.
9: Shein has to compete for capital in a market crowded with tech startups. Its Hong Kong debut will tell us if it's successful in convincing investors that its strategic pivot will pay off. Min Min Lo, Bloomberg News, Hong Kong.
0: Now for a look at some of the other stories we're following this morning. BYD's overseas revenue topped its domestic sales for the first time as a 34% export surge helped end a five-quarter profit slump. First half international sales accounted for 53% of total revenue, while domestic sales fell 31%. Flatter overseas margins lifted second quarter net income 30%, offering relief from intense domestic price wars. Meituan reported a surprise quarterly profit after competition in China's cutthroat quick delivery market eased and it slowed its overseas expansion. Operating profit rose 11-fold for the 3 months through June. This is as revenue gained 14% and management noted that international brand Kita achieved profitability in Hong Kong and Saudi Arabia. PetroChina's first half profit rose 22% as higher oil prices boosted earnings at China's biggest oil and gas producer, but the gains were partly offset by pressure on its refining business. The results come as the Sinopec warns that China's oil demand may have already peaked amid the Iran war and the clean energy transition. And CXMT has sued the U.S. Department of Defense seeking removal of its name from a blacklist. The list identifies the chipmaking giant as a supporter of the Chinese military. CXMT says it designs chips for civilian and commercial use and not for military applications. And the company says it has been wrongly placed on the list and is suffering reputational and commercial harm. Now, before we head to the break, let's take a quick look at where markets are sitting at this time. Everything is in the red. S&P futures, NASDAQ, Dow Jones, all dropping at least three tenths of a percent. And Euro Stoxx 50 futures also pointing to a lower open at the European session later today. Markets are waiting for what happens next, essentially, on the last trading day of the month. And then the only thing in the green, of course, is oil prices that are edging higher as tensions in the Middle East tick up. Those attacks by the United States and the retaliation by Iran on the airbase, of course, in Jordan. Does that mean that a military escalation is going to start in the region again? That is something to wait and see for, of course. But coming up, we will talk to Mohammed bin Ghati, chairman of Bin Ghati Holding. This is as the Middle East tensions apply downgrade pressure to Dubai's property bonds. That conversation is coming up next. This is Bloomberg.

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1: Good morning. This is Horizons Middle East and Africa, our top stories this morning. Tensions reignite, oil climbs as the U.S. strikes Iranian rocket launchers. The IRGC says it retaliated with missile and drone attacks on U.S. air bases in Jordan. Asian stocks slide after Kevin Warsh's hawkish Jackson Hole message, and the dollar holds firm as yields push higher. And we will speak to Mohammed bin Ghati as the Dubai developer faces scrutiny over debt and liquidity. He joins us to discuss tougher market conditions and the outlook for growth. It's just gone 8:30 a.m. across the Emirates. I'm Abir Abomar in Dubai. Let's take another quick look at where markets are sitting. S&P futures still dropping this morning, 0.4% lower. And again, before the break, I mentioned this is investors waiting and seeing. It is the last trading day of the month. They're waiting and seeing what the geopolitics mean, what the hawkish messaging means. Is a September rate hike back on the table? Markets certainly do think so. And then you take a look at the yields on the 10-year notes. They're not doing much this morning, about a basis point lower, but still at quite elevated levels, about 4.71%. Bitcoin, $77,000. Now, it's fallen below that $80,000 mark. It hasn't completely lost all the momentum that it's built over the past few sessions. But this is, again, after that hawkish messaging we saw out of the Kevin Warsh speech in Jackson Hole. So, again, not a full reversal of broad crypto wins, but some cooling off that we're seeing this morning. And then Brent crude prices, we've discussed it. It looks like we're going to discuss it multiple times this week, $90.5 on the barrel, about 3% higher this morning as attacks pick up pace in the Middle East yet again. But speaking of other regions, we want to talk about what Asian markets are doing this morning. And we've got Winnie Su in Hong Kong to tell us just that. Winnie, what do you have for us?
2: Yeah, good morning, Abir. Well, we are seeing risk sentiment really lower in Asia following those hawkish comments from Kevin Warsh, which is also raising expectation for the Fed to raise rates in September. The probability now is at about 60%. And you can see that being really reflected in the different sectors in Asia today. Of course, we have technology driven gauges, especially in South Korea and Japan, leading losses here. And that is why the tech gauge here in Asia down about 2%, leading losses. And also that is a similar move that we saw in the materials sector, down about 2%, as well as gold continue to extend losses given the expectation for the rate hike. And that expectation is though supporting the stocks in bank shares, for example, here up about 0.8%. And some of the other bright spots though include energy stocks and utility stocks, which are higher given the jump in gold, in oil prices up about 2%. Now, flip the board, we take a look cross asset, because there it's also reflecting some of these rate expectations. We have the Japanese bond yields rising on the back of what we saw in treasury yields as well. However, when it comes to the story of the U.S. dollar, easing a bit of those strength that we saw from Friday, and that is lifting the onshore Chinese yuan as well as the Japanese yen. And specifically for the yuan, it's also supported by those PMI numbers that were stronger than expected in August, although still pretty much in that contraction zone. When it comes to the Japanese yen, we did see the yen breaching through that 160 level against the dollar on Friday. So bouncing back from that level, but investors

0: close watch for potential interventions to come. Back to you, Abir.
1: Another potential intervention, Winnie. Thank you, as always. Now let's get back to the region. Dubai developer Bin Ghati is facing downgrade pressures from major rating agencies over tightening liquidity and elevated debt levels. While broader Middle East tensions have slowed sales, analysts warn the company's immediate challenge is maintaining enough cash flow to cover its looming debt maturities. Joining us now to discuss this is Mohammed Bin Ghati, chairman of Bin Ghati Holding. Mohammed, good to have you on with us. You've heard the intro to this cash issues that these rating agencies have put out. Is there any truth to this?
2: See, the job of a rating agency is to provide whatever information they have at a given point of time. So we're not here to argue with any rating agencies. What we're focused on is our operational excellence and letting the performance speak for itself. I think what, you know, the rating agencies provided was a snapshot at a given point of time. And real estate is a very cash volatile business. What I mean is you have project handovers happening at different points of time. You have land acquisitions completing at different points of time. What I can tell you is since the publishing, or since June, since our figures were published, we've handed over three projects worth 1.8 billion dirhams. These projects were more than 90% sold and 90% collected, so you can imagine the effect of that on our cash position. I can also remind everyone of the 10.6 billion dirhams that we reported worth of cash sitting in our escrow accounts. So from a financial standpoint, the company is in a very healthy liquidity position.
1: Okay, but it's not just rating agencies, because JP Morgan had put out a report recently as well talking about the $500 million bond maturing early next year, saying that the company may not even be able to pay it back. Is that is another entity? Is there any truth to that argument?
2: Well, I think, I mean, we are the most people who have visibility on our position. I think I can confidently say that we're in a very good position to pay back all our dues and the Sukuk that's maturing in February 2027. As I mentioned, we reported 10.6 billion dirhams sitting in our escrows. We've handed over three projects worth 1.8 billion dirhams. And most importantly, I think, is we're very committed to completing 10 projects this year within the next 4 to 5 months, collectively worth 7.5 billion dirhams. These projects are 94% sold and on average around 80% collected. So we're pretty confident that we can settle our dues.
1: Okay, so we're talking about really, really big numbers here in terms of the projects that you're handing out. You can definitely see your sign all over the Dubai skyline, Mohammed. When we talk about developers in the country right now, and because of the situation in the region, have you or any other developers that you know of had to provide some discounts to buyers in order to get those overwhelming revenues?
2: I wouldn't say discount is the key word that we've been providing as developers. Maybe what I've seen in the market over the summer period, you know, the latest period, is perhaps more flexibility on payment plans, more flexibility on certain perks like DLD waivers or things like that. But we haven't really seen a drop in prices per se, not a considerable one, maybe some summer offers. There hasn't been much pressure on price points. Perhaps we did see a bit of softening in terms of activity from the period of March till May, but then following that period, we did see activity pick up again.
1: Okay, and let's talk about just the broader market. Let's talk about supply and demand. It's been a big issue in Dubai, at least since I started working here in Bloomberg. I remember reporting on that committee for supply and demand that was started back 2018, 2019, I believe. What does the situation look like now when we talk about how much supply is in the market and then just how much people are demanding for property?
2: I think there is still a demand for property. I mean, the figures speak for themselves. If you look at the market, the performance this year, I would say the market's gone through three phases. I would call phase one the first 2 months of the year. So Jan and Feb, we saw an exceptional performance. We saw the market register around 70 billion dirhams each month of the year, the first 2 months, 17,000 transactions in Jan and in Feb, 17,000 transactions. Then I would say the second period was perhaps the geopolitical shock, where understandably, you know, a lot of clients were perhaps pausing and reassessing. Mm. And that's where we saw, you know, demand perhaps soften a bit. So we saw the transactions fall from around 14,000 transactions in March all the way to 10,000 transactions in May. But if I were an analyst, I'd be very interested to know what happened after May. And that was very interesting for me because I'd call that the recovery period, June and July, where we saw transactions climb back up to 14,000 transactions per month on an average of 35 plus minus billion dirhams.
1: So Mohammed, even in May, when you talk about 10,000 transactions, given the fact that this event, the geopolitical shock, has been unprecedented in the region, would you say that it could have been much worse and that it really did not get to the level where it got to that much worse phase?
2: I think the market performed exceptionally well considering the circumstances. I mean, you know, even March at its figure was the highest March recorded according to the figures in DLD. And then as I mentioned, you know, historically we know as developers that summer is usually where our sales drop.
1: Of course, yeah.
2: However, the complete opposite happened. You know, we're right out of the midst of a conflict in May and summer was just around the corner. So you would expect intuitively that the sales would drop. However, the complete opposite, the antithesis occurred. Yeah. So sales increased monthly transactions from 10 to 14,000 and from 29 billion to 33 billion in June and to 35 billion in July, plus minus.
1: Okay, so where are you seeing the most demand coming from?
2: I think I would say most of it is local demand. Okay. In addition to countries like India, we have a lot of Indian buyers coming in. We have a lot of buyers coming in from the UK, from Europe. But I think a majority is local demand.
1: Okay, and then you spoke about some of the projects that you're handing out. What are some of the biggest projects that you're working on, and are you concentrating still in the UAE, or do you have wider ambitions geographically elsewhere?
2: Well, I think everyone's aware of our branded projects. So we have Bugatti Residences, we have Mercedes-Benz Places, which, by the way, if you look at the skyline, is now shining between the towers, yeah. Very close to completion. We have Burj Bugatti Jacob & Co. Residences, which again is now very apparent in the Dubai skyline. So all our branded projects are very close to completion. And then we obviously have other projects, which is our mainstream projects, such as Bugatti Hills, which is almost 2 billion dirhams worth of gross development value. We have Manati Hill Views, which again is another 2 billion worth of GDV, and a lot of other projects across areas like Al Jaddaf, areas like Business Bay, Aquarise, if you've seen driving by Business Bay, Bugatti Skyrise, a GDV of 5 billion dirhams, more than 90% sold. So we've been doing a pretty good job, I would say.
1: Okay, so just to wrap it up and to go back to the initial point, do you think that those agencies, do you think that those banks are underestimating just how much cash can get caught up in the development cycle?
2: You know, these agencies, they provide whatever information they have at that given point of time. We have the advantage as being the organization itself, knowing what we have every single day. And so, as I mentioned earlier, I mean, I think the best indicator to look at to judge the financial health of any developer, not just us, is the escrow account balance. In Arabic, we like to say, keep your luminary coin for your dark days.
1: Yeah.
2: And that's exactly what we've been doing. So we've accumulated more than 10 billion dirhams in our escrow accounts. We obviously, as developers, can draw down on those funds. And in addition, we're not just relying on those funds. We're very much focused on the additional funds that are going to come from the handover of 10 projects worth 7.5 billion dirhams, which again, more than 90% sold and 80% collected.
1: All right, Mohammed, thank you so much for your time with us this morning. Good luck, of course. Of course, Mohammed Binghati, chairman of Binghati Holding. 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And coming up, Turkey was once the cheap summer escape, but not anymore. We'll explain why Turkey's currency policy is driving tourists away. That is coming up next. This is Bloomberg.

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7: 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We're going to get some key reports.
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11: Welcome back to Horizons Middle East and Africa. Turkey's reputation as an affordable travel destination is fading due to rising prices and an exchange rate policy that keeps the lira depreciation below inflation. As a result, visitor arrivals have declined as travelers seek cheaper alternatives. For more on this story, we're now joined by our Turkey Deputy Bureau Chief, Beryl Akman. Beryl, good morning. Good to have you with us. Walk us through why tourists are starting to find Turkey very expensive.
12: Good morning, Abir. I think you touched on it a little bit, but exactly. For the last few years, I think Turkey has gotten increasingly expensive, not just for locals, but also foreigners. And the phrase, Turkey is so expensive, is something that we hear almost daily. Just before I get into the why, I'd like to give you an example from a very striking example from a couple we spoke in the UK who'd visited Turkey in the last 5 years. This year, they didn't just get price out of their hotel, but they were saying a 15-minute jet ski ride that cost £20 last year was £90 this year. So I think to understand kind of the why behind that, we have to look at the central bank's FX policy, which relies on real appreciation of the lira. And that means that nominal depreciation of the lira is slower than headline inflation. And that is a disinflation strategy that has been used. And it's not really just foreigners, but locals are getting price out as well. They're increasingly Turks, increasingly are looking at Greece and other places for cheap vacation.
11: And Beryl, of course, tourism is a big sector that contributes to the Turkey GDP. So how is this impacting businesses and the tourism sector?
12: Yes, you touched on a great point. Tourism does make up a significant chunk of the GDP, and it is important for Turkey's current account as well. Turkey needs the hard currency to manage its deficit. But there's something interesting going on. And although we're seeing tourist numbers go down, for example, UK visitors fell more than 10% year on year in July, we're not really seeing that translate into the revenue. So the tourism spending is staying the same. So for officials, I guess this is not something immediately alarmist for them, as it does not impact some of the headline factors that are going in. But for businesses, their complaints are growing. They say that their profit margins are getting squeezed. They're sort of in this almost paradox that they have to raise their prices to manage that. But if they do raise their prices, then they're getting less visitors. So on the local side, on the lower levels, we're definitely hearing more and more complaints.
11: Beryl, excellent reporting as always. Of course, Beryl Akman, Turkey Deputy Bureau Chief for us at Bloomberg. Now, for a look at some of the other stories that we're following this morning, the U.S. Treasury Department has barred journalists from several media outlets from this week's G20 Finance Ministers Summit. The banned companies include Bloomberg News and The Wall Street Journal, and the department offered no explanation for its decision to reject accreditation requests. Treasury Secretary Scott Bessent says it has nothing to do with points of view. Niger says it has contained a mutiny by soldiers in the capital Niamey after gunfire and explosions were heard near a military base and other strategic sites. The defense minister says a rapid response by security forces restored control, and the unrest is the first major internal challenge to the junta that seized power 3 years ago. Iceland has narrowly voted against reopening membership talks with the European Union in a national referendum. The final tally gave the no camp just under 53%, with 47% voting yes. Opponents campaigned on fears over the sovereignty of the North Atlantic nation of 400,000 people and losing its authority over the key fishing and agriculture sectors. Now, coming up, fund managers say mounting concerns over U.S. deficits have eroded the dollar's appeal, driving a rally in EM bonds this month. We'll have more on the moves next. This is Bloomberg.

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5: To Horizons Middle East and Africa. According to a fund manager survey, the stellar year for EM bonds is set to get even better as the return of the dollar debasement trade amplifies inflows into the asset class. So to discuss this and more, we're now joined by Mark Cudmore, Bloomberg's Markets Live executive editor. Mark, the inflows into EM markets, walk us through it. Is it justified?
6: I think it depends on your time span. I think that the softer dollar clearly supports emerging markets. And from earlier this year, there was, you know, generally better debt dynamics and fundamentals in many emerging markets from a higher yield situation, cheaper price. They have a tailwind on the currency. On the flip side, if you're concerned about generally global fiscal deficits and the global inflation dynamic, then I think emerging market bonds will have a tough 12, 18 months ahead. Particularly if food price inflation continues to be a problem, because that is one part of the inflation basket that particularly targets emerging market economies.
5: And Mark, we want to talk about the yen as well, because it had broken over the 160 level mark and hedge fund shorts are rebuilding. Do you think the government in Japan will intervene before the BOJ meeting in September? I mean, I'm looking at the levels now. It's at around 159.8. So we're edging closer yet again to 160.
6: Yeah, I'm not worried about intervention at all at this level. I think that, you know, look, if you get dollar yen a big jump from here, that's in an environment where U.S. front-end yields are rising and where the dollar is rising sharply, and it would just be another waste of capital of intervening. I think most likely we'll get the BOJ hiking this month. I think that'll be fully priced by the end of the week. It's almost fully priced already. That'll provide a little bit of support. But no, I think the intervention risk is not a serious threat at all in the short term.
5: Okay, and Mark, just finally, we have a bunch of different things happening in the United States. We had Jackson Hole, slightly more hawkish messaging. You're seeing risk assets reacting to that. And then we've got jobs data coming out as well this week. What are your expectations for September when it comes to the Federal Reserve? And then what are your expectations from the jobs report?
6: So the Federal Reserve meeting is priced for about 60% probability of a hike of 25 basis points after Kevin Warsh sounded more hawkish than expected on Friday. I think that's about the right pricing. It basically comes down to non-farm payrolls this Friday, but more importantly, on inflation next week. I think if inflation is hot next week, it'll be very hard for the Fed not to hike or undermine their credibility. So it's those two data points that are really going to decide the September meeting. I think either way, the market is expecting a hike by September, October, unless the data turns a lot softer very quickly. So that is the backdrop we've got at the moment. I think that slightly higher yield environment won't be problematic for stocks. Stocks can cope with higher yields, given that we're not seeing a pace of move higher in yields, and it's because the economy is running quite hot.
5: Okay. Mark, with your expectations. Thank you, as always, of course, Bloomberg's Markets Live Executive Editor, Mark Cudmore. Now, Nepal is seeking international assistance after last week's catastrophic flash floods killed at least 626 people and left more than 2,400 missing along its border with China. Many of the worst-hit areas can only be reached by helicopter, with authorities requesting heavy-lift drones to deliver supplies. Nepal says it could need billions of dollars to rebuild and is considering an international donor conference. And now a quick look at where risk assets are sitting before we send you off to the rest of your day. S&P futures 310 slower still. Nasdaq 100 still dropping. Dow Jones doing pretty much the same thing. And Euro stocks 50 futures pointing to a negative open at the European session later today. So everything is in the red when it comes to major equities benchmarks. One thing in the green, or a couple of things in the green, is oil prices, which are edging higher this morning as escalations in the Middle East return with those tit-for-tat strikes between the United States and Iran. Of course, Iran hitting air bases, U.S. air bases in Jordan earlier this morning. But that is it for Horizons Middle East and Africa this morning. Stay with us for Daybreak Europe. This is Bloomberg.

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1: This is the Bloomberg Daybreak Europe podcast. Good morning. It's Monday, the 31st of August. I'm Stephen Carroll in London. Coming up today, the United States and Iran exchange attacks for the first time in weeks as American forces fire on Iran's rocket launchers. Some bond investors express skepticism at Federal Reserve Chair Kevin Warsh's hawkish tilt. Plus, does using AI make you look lazy? Well, there can be a stigma attached to employing the much heralded tools in the workplace. Let's start with a roundup of our top stories.
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1: Good morning from London. I'm Stephen Carroll. 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So after Friday's hawkish speech from Fed Chair Kevin Warsh at Jackson Hole, we do have Treasuries recouping some of last week's decline. So the 2-year yield's down 2 basis points to 4.32%. That's after the 12 basis point move higher that we saw on Friday. Bloomberg's dollar spot index also easing after it saw its biggest advance in 2 months on Friday. Gold is also extending losses and trading to down 7 cents to 4,425 cents. We've also, out of the news of the Middle East, seen oil and gas prices rising. Oil for Brent crude is over $90 a barrel, up over 2%. Dutch natural gas up by 3% this morning. Equities are lower in Asia by 0.5% on the MSCI Asia Pacific Index, and Euro Stoxx 50 futures are down by 0.3% today, although the London market is, of course, on a public holiday today. Let's go to our top stories next. The United States and Iran have exchanged strikes in their first major military action in weeks. A US military spokesperson says they targeted Iran's rocket launchers as it prepared to launch sea mines into the Strait of Hormuz. Bloomberg editor John Herskovitz says the risk now is that America's first military action in more than a month could spiral.
3: When these strikes happen, it undermines the confidence in the oil market, and it creates worries for the region about the conflict getting more and more difficult. So the next step is the crucial one. Does it end here, or do we see a return to the exchange of strikes? So it's up to Washington and Tehran to decide now where they want to go.
1: John Herskovitz there. In response to the American strikes, Iran launched a missile and drone attack on US air bases in Jordan. The Jordanian military intercepted 8 missiles, destroying them before they caused any damage. Last week, the US military said that it had finished clearing mines from shipping routes through the Strait of Hormuz, which used to carry a fifth of the world's oil and liquefied natural gas. America's allies, however, have privately warned that the strait was still likely mined. The flare-up in fighting has boosted oil prices and helped push shares in Asia lower. The international benchmark Brent crude rose above $90 a barrel, while West Texas Intermediate was over $85. DeCarli Trading's senior broker, Carly Garner, says the impact on prices seems limited.
4: Crude oil is only up $2.190 last I checked. The same headlines earlier in the war would have probably been good for $10, $15, not $2. So you can see that the market's being fatigued. We're kind of being desensitized to the headlines. And I think that's really what's going on. And I'll also say, I think this knee-jerk reaction higher will probably trigger some buyer's remorse.
1: That's Carly Garner there. Away from the Middle East, Washington is moving to take direct control of more than 65 billion barrels of Venezuela's oil reserves. The plan would give the U.S. a 100-year concession over 17 fields. U.S. President Donald Trump says the crude would be used to refill the country's depleted emergency reserve. Just days after Fed Chair Kevin Warsh's hawkish speech at Jackson Hole, bond investors are starting to doubt if he will raise interest rates. Warsh's message to markets was that the central bank had work to do.
5: Now, there is one signal nobody can miss. The responsibility for 65 months of sustained elevated inflation sits squarely with the central bank, and that's where it belongs. So here is my standard. We must be confident that underlying inflation is moving to our objective, clearly and at sufficient speed. Otherwise, we have work to do.
1: The relatively new central bank bosses and traders piling into rate hike bets. Two-year treasury yields are easing a little today after shooting up by 12 basis points on Friday, while markets are pricing in a 60% chance of a September rate hike. But the Bank of Singapore's global CIO, Jean Chia, is among those who think the Fed may yet hold.
6: Proof of the pudding is in the eating. And so whether it's a September or somewhat late in the year, I think for ourselves, it's probably a good, like markets as well, probably reasonable to expect at least one rate hike this year. However, you know, the timing is tricky in terms of whether it's pre or post midterms, and there is still that overhang in terms of expectation. So I do think that the treasuries will be volatile in the next couple of months.
1: And she is joined in her view by bond investors at firms including ABM AMRO and Brandywine. Attention in the market is now shifting to Friday's US jobs report as a potential deciding variable. Iceland's government has pledged to honour the result of the referendum, which saw voters reject the idea of reopening talks to join the European Union. The No side won almost 53% of the vote in a campaign dominated by debate over control of fishing rights. It's a symbolic setback for the EU, which has been seeking to revive interest in accession after a 13-year pause. After the results, European Council President António Costa told Iceland's Prime Minister that Iceland remains one of the EU's closest and most trusted partners. And Germany's Chancellor has warned that the Saxony-Anhalt region will suffer economic damage if the far-right AfD party wins control of the state's government. Friedrich Merz told public broadcaster ARD that the state would face significant problems and could be shunned by international investors. Polls suggest the AfD is on track to win Sunday's regional election. If the results reflect the polling, it would be Germany's first state government led by the far-right since the end of the Second World War. And those are your top stories on the markets. We're watching oil prices higher. As we mentioned, Brent crude up 2.6% to $90.40. Natural gas prices higher by 3% on the Dutch TTF benchmark this morning. Equities in Asia are trading lower, down 0.5% on the MSCI Asia Pacific Index. We're also watching the yen weaker against the dollar as we're looking at it close to that 160 level, 159.80. This morning, Eurostoxx 50 futures down by 0.3% as 2-year treasury yields are at 4.32%, down 2 basis points. In a moment, we'll bring you more on the latest escalation in the Iran war, plus why we're back on intervention watch for the yen after Friday's Jackson Hole speech by Kevin Warsh. But another story that I've been reading this morning: do you have any artificial intelligence secrets? Bloomberg Opinion's Catherine Thorbeck has been writing about how, despite all of the hype, admitting to using AI can still carry a stigma. She cites a global KPMG University of Melbourne study from last year that found that 57% of employees across 47 countries admitted they've used AI in non-transparent ways. So either presenting machine-generated content as their own or avoiding revealing when you've gotten AI help with tasks. So while business leaders are encouraging adoption, the research shows that it's still ostracized in the workplace. Participants rated hypothetical peers who disclose using AI as 10 times lazier and were much less likely to recommend them for high visibility projects. Now, Catherine warns that this secrecy has risks for businesses. The people will use unapproved tools or perhaps not share knowledge across teams. But is there also a worry for regulators and for the AI developers? Should we be worried that people are using the tech in secret? A digital archive project dubbed What We Tell AI is already collecting anonymous confessions via boxes placed in parks, shopping centres and even tech conferences across the United States. People, according to what they're telling this project, are using AI to compose birthday messages, to cheat on homework or even the spelling bee game.

0: for more on this story. Honor, first of all, what do we know about these strikes and how significant an escalation is it?
1: The strikes that took place overnight between the US and Iran were the first of their kind in more than a month. And the US attack targeted primarily what the US CENTCOM said was a bunch of rocket launchers that were aimed at placing mines in the Strait of Hormuz. And we saw the Iranian retaliation primarily targeting air bases in Jordan, although there are also unconfirmed reports from Iranian state media that they also tried to attack other air bases in the Persian Gulf, although there has been no real confirmation or evidence of that actually taking place. And it is significant. This was, as I said, the first attack that took place in about 5 weeks. And it just shows that the risk of a resumption of war in the Persian Gulf remains a reality. And as long as there is no real permanent end to the war, we are likely to see these attacks and counterattacks going forward.
0: So what about the response from Iran? How should we characterize it in context?
1: The Iranian response, this according to Iranian statements, have been proportionate to the American attack that took place. They actually said that the attack was carried out by the US and Israel jointly, and in line with their previous reactions or retaliations to similar campaigns, they attacked or targeted air bases in Jordan. So in that sense, it seems that this cycle of attack and counter retaliation seems to have come to an end. But having said that, once these cycles begin, at least judging by what happened over the last 6 months, they are unlikely to come to a complete stop immediately.
0: What does all of this mean for traffic going through the Strait of Hormuz? Because we had seen the amount of ships traveling through the strait increasing in recent weeks.
1: Yes, there was an uptick, maybe not as big as the U.S. Treasury or U.S. officials portrayed it. Their numbers seem to be a little bit inconsistent with what market monitors have been assessing as the actual amount of oil that's been going through the Strait of Hormuz. But yes, every time there is an escalation in the strait, and also I need to note this, there are also unconfirmed reports coming out of Iran that there has been at least an oil tanker that crashed into some sea mines that were placed there by Iran previously, although that also has not been confirmed. Yes, every time there is an attack or claim such as this one, it's likely to have an impact on the amount of oil that's going through the Strait of Hormuz, which is already considerably less than what was the case before the war began in February.
0: Okay. Honor Antar, Middle East Managing Editor, thank you very much for joining us. Well, that latest escalation in Iran comes as markets are digesting the hawkish commentary from Fed Chair Kevin Warsh at Jackson Hole on Friday, where he reiterated his commitment to bringing down inflation. We're watching the yen this morning, which is hovering around the 160 level against the dollar. Our Markets Live Executive Editor, Mark Cudmore, joins us now for more. Mark, now that the dust has settled since that speech on Friday, can we say that Kevin Warsh gave markets what they wanted?
2: Yeah, I think he did, actually. I think he did a good job. I think, you know, after disappointing everyone at the FOMC in July, instead this time, you know, he delivered more than I expected, I think, much of the market expected, without probably going too far, in terms that he said, look, he is hawkish. He gave some idea of the reaction function. He re-clarified at the Fed's target after, for no good reason, undermining the target at the FOMC in July. So I think he repaired some of the damage he made and did deliver what markets wanted to see.
0: So talk us through then how we're thinking about this in markets today. We've been watching the yen again. We're back around that 160 level. I did go through it on Friday, but does it look like we're back into intervention territory?
2: No, I don't think intervention is a relevant conversation at all. You know, people always like getting excited because we go a bit higher again. But like, ultimately, dollar yen's up here because the dollar is stronger and US yields have risen. They're not going to go fight into that. Dollar yen's not rising particularly fast. It's not looking disorderly. My level of intervention watch is near zero.
0: Okay. Well, let's think about the next step in all of this then. So markets are pricing in at the moment around a 60% chance of a hike in the September meeting. does that

0: look about right to you? And how important do you think Friday's jobs date is going to be?
1: I think that pricing is spot on in terms of that he implied that he's hawkish. He's not, you know, the data doesn't yet imply that they're getting back to its target. But he's left it open. And that's why I think he's probably done a good job. I think the jobs data obviously matters, but much more important is inflation next week, because that's where he's put much more of the emphasis. There is a world where, like, jobs data is horrendously poor, and even though inflation is hot, we don't get the hike this month. But I think the inflation will dominate more than jobs data.
0: Mark, after, you know, a Jackson Hole where, as you say, we've gotten a sort of a clearer message out of Kevin Warsh again, is this establishing a sort of new normal for what his leadership of the Fed is going to look like? Because it's been pretty up and down so far with the reaction after the press conferences.
1: I think you're right, has been up and down. And I think he has restored some credibility with his message on Friday. I think he did a good job. Look, everyone's got their own view and their own biases. I'm someone who's delighted that we're moving away from forward guidance back into the old world of where people have to be adults and look at the data themselves rather than wait for it to be translated by Fed officials. And so I think it's great that he wanted to move away from forward guidance. I was, given that I was pro the policy move he was going, I was one of the people who just was appalled by how poor the performance was, the FOMC, where he kind of just said a load of things that seemed to like imply he was just looking at this whole job for the first time, despite the fact that he'd been on the committee before, and like looking at the targets the first time, and really just everything was new to him, and it sounded very bizarre. So I thought it was a real mess up at the FOMC. And I think on Friday, he did more than I expected in terms of that he actually did restore credibility and kind of said he basically corrected some of his errors without going too far towards forward guidance, without throwing in the towel on that approach. So yeah, I think this is the new regime, and I think he's done a good job of managed to get back on track after the FOMC blunder.
0: Okay, Mark Cudmore, our executive editor for Markets Live, thank you very much for joining us with that as we're looking at two-year Treasury yields this morning, down 2 basis points at 4.33%. So just moving back a little bit from the big move that we saw on Friday as well. And as I say, market pricing currently for Federal Reserve is for a 60% chance of a rate hike at the September meeting, a full hike not being priced in until December, although we're currently looking at 22 basis points of tightening in the October meeting. So we're not far off it. We'll have to wait and see what this week's jobs data, and as Mark points to, the CPI data next week will bring us as we're trying to lay the path down to that next Federal Reserve meeting. Of course, things on this side of the Atlantic looking a lot more certain if you're looking at market pricing for the European Central Bank, for example, a 95% chance of a rate hike being priced in at the next meeting there, which is the 10th of September. So not very far away to be thinking about those upcoming central bank decisions as well. Coming up next on Bloomberg Daybreak Europe, we're going to bring you the latest on a story that we reported from Monaco, the attempt to kill a Ukrainian tycoon 2 months ago, why accomplices could still be on the run. Stay with us for that. This is Bloomberg.

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2: 6:21 in London. Good morning. I'm Stephen Carroll. On the markets today, we are looking at oil prices and gas prices moving higher after the latest escalation in the Middle East. The Brent crude's up by 2.9% to $90.65. WTI over $85 a barrel. Natural gas up another 3.3% on the Dutch TTF benchmark this morning, so over 69 euros a megawatt hour. We do have equities lower in Asia as well. The MSCI Irish Pacific Index down by 0.4%. The Caspian Sol just down by 0.1% this morning. On US Treasury markets, we have got the two-year yield down by 2 basis points now. We had seen that policy-sensitive yield jump by 12 basis points on Friday after Kevin Warsh's speech to Jackson Hole. So a little bit of a reversal on that so far today. The Bloomberg Dollar Spot Index also 0.1% weaker after its biggest advance in 2 months on Friday. The euro is trading at 115.90 today. The pound at 135.44. Euro stocks 50 futures are down by 0.2%, although the London market is closed today for a holiday. Wall Street futures also at this hour a little softer for S&P E-minis and NASDAQ futures. That is your Bloomberg Radio Business Flash. Now let's take a look at some more of the stories making news around the world. The United States and Iran have exchanged strikes on their first major military action in weeks. A US military spokesperson says they targeted Iran's rocket launchers as it prepared to launch sea mines into the Strait of Hormuz. In response to the American strikes, Iran launched a missile and drone attack on US air bases in Jordan. More than 8,700 people have been rescued in Nepal after flash floods last week. At least 752 people have been confirmed dead, while over 3,000 are still unaccounted for, according to the latest figures provided by Nepal and China. And the funeral of Norway's King Harald V will take place next week. Harald was popular for his inclusive style and willingness to broach topics that may have been controversial for a monarch. He died last week, aged 89. Those are some of our global news headlines. Now, 2 months ago, the Ukrainian billionaire Vadim Yermolaev and his family were injured in an explosion in Monaco. But it's still unclear who actually was behind the most high-profile crime in Monaco in decades. Bloomberg senior writer Stephanie Baker has been following the story. She spoke to James Wilcock and Carlin Hepke recently about the case.
3: It is a wild story. He was targeted in a bomb attack the end of June at his apartment block in Monaco. The Ukrainian authorities identified the killer. The Ukrainian and Monaco authorities identified the killer as a Ukrainian woman living in Germany as a refugee, and she had traveled to Monaco by car and fled Monaco right after she had dropped this homemade bomb on his doorstep and fled back to Germany and then eventually to Ukraine. A week after the bomb attack, she was found dead in a forest outside of Kiev, and two Ukrainian security officials were arrested for her murder. Now, I think one of the biggest challenges here is that Monaco is not used to complex crimes like this. They don't have, there's extensive police presence in CCTV, but they're not used to high profile criminal acts like this happening. And Ukrainian investigators have kind of dragged their feet, and both sides have, exchanged, complaints about the lack of information being exchanged.
4: Okay, fascinating. I was in Monaco about 3 weeks ago, reminded how incredibly wealthy and how incredibly tiny it is. I mean, it's less than a square mile, isn't it? And it's surrounded by France, obviously. And how much of an impact this crime had, I think, in the local area, how much coverage it got. And I think you've got a huge scoop because, of course, you've spoken to Yermolaev after the attempt on his life. So what did he say?
3: He was just recently released from hospital, so he spent a very long time hospitalized. His partner, of course, had lost both of her legs. It's devastating. It's been concerned about his security. But I think the main thing he expressed frustration with is the lack of a joint investigation between Monaco and Ukraine to figure out who was really behind it. He believes that there were accomplices. And indeed, what we uncovered in our investigation is that Berezovska, the woman who planted the bomb, used a phone number to rent the car that she used to travel to Monaco with. That phone number did not belong to her. The phone number we tracked was still being used on Telegram as of August 20th. And no one has investigated, at least publicly, who is the owner of that cell phone. So Yermolayev believes that there were accomplices, that there were these, that she was not acting alone, and the two Ukrainian security officials that were arrested in Ukraine were not acting alone, that there were others involved. So I think that is the open question. Who are the additional individuals that helped her plan this attack?
5: I appreciate this is an ongoing investigation. Do we have any idea what the motive behind this attack is?
3: Really good question. Yermolayev insists that he has no enemies. He has no idea why anyone would try to target him like this. He has had a controversial past and several legal challenges. He was sanctioned by Ukraine in 2023. Ukrainian officials believe that he was continuing to do business in Russian-occupied Crimea. He denied those allegations. His son was convicted under a plea deal in Estonia for a massive call center scam operation that he ran from Ukraine, and the Ukrainian call center business there. It's big in Yermolayev's hometown of Dnipro. That involves various organized criminal figures. Yermolayev insists that his son had nothing to do with the attack on him, but there's quite a lot of speculation that it could be somehow related.
4: Mm. And so to that, what do you think Monaco, you know, which has so many very wealthy expatriates, you know, and is known for this, of course, what do you think the fallout of this very unusual, very complex case actually is going to be for that jurisdiction, you know, as we think about the Russia-Ukraine war?
3: I think they're going to have to take a very serious look at who is actually living in Monaco and have more serious vetting of who's there, because I think there's been a very light touch kind of intelligence service checks on people applying for residency. And I think they're going to have to step up their own internal security. As you know, Monaco, you can flee Monaco in minutes, just walking north and crossing the border into France. So very porous borders, at the same time as Monaco and the EU don't have automatic exchanges of information like you do within the EU. I think if this had happened within the EU, the legal case would probably be much more advanced by this point, and there'd be a more streamlined investigation.
2: So that was our senior writer, Stephanie Baker, on their investigation into that incident that attack in Monaco, really, and the Ukrainian billionaire that was injured in that conversation as well. So an update, as Stephanie was recently speaking to James Woolcock and Carolyn Hepker here on Bloomberg Daybreak Europe. Coming up next, we'll have a check on the markets.
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2: 6:30 in London. Good morning. I'm Stephen Carroll. This is Bloomberg Daybreak Europe. On the markets this morning, we're watching oil prices now 3.2% higher for Brent crude, so approaching $91 a barrel. Natural gas prices up almost 4% in trading. The Bloomberg Dollar Spot Index weaker by 0.1%, so giving up some of Friday's gains. The dollar trading at 115.91. The MSCI Irish Pacific Index is down by 0.2% this morning. Our top stories. The United States and Iran have exchanged strikes in their first major military action in weeks. A US military spokesperson says they targeted Iran's rocket launchers as it prepared to launch sea mines into the Strait of Hormuz. Bloomberg editor John Herskovitz says the risk now is that America's first military action in more than a month could spiral.
9: When these strikes happen, it undermines the confidence in the oil market, and it creates worries for the region about the conflict getting more and more difficult. So the next step is the crucial one. Does it end here, or do we see a return to the exchange of strikes? So it's up to Washington and Tehran to decide now where they want to go.
2: John Herskovitz there. In response to the American strikes, Iran launched a missile and drone attack on US air bases in Jordan. The Jordanian military intercepted 8 missiles, destroying them before they caused any damage. Last week, the US military said it had finished clearing mines from shipping routes through the Strait of Hormuz, which used to carry a fifth of the world's oil and liquefied natural gas. America's allies, however, privately warned that the strait was still likely mined. The flare-up in fighting has boosted oil prices and helped push shares in Asia lower. The international benchmark Brent crude has risen above $90 a barrel, while West Texas Intermediate is over $85. DeCarli Trading's senior broker, Carly Garner, says the impact on prices seems limited.
10: Crude oil is only up $2.190 last I checked. The same headlines earlier in the war would have probably been good for $10, $15, not $2. So you can see that the market's being fatigued. We're kind of being desensitized to the headlines. And I think that's really what's going on. And I'll also say, I think this knee-jerk reaction higher will probably trigger some buyer's remorse.
2: Carly Garner there. Away from the Middle East, Washington is moving to take direct control of more than 65 billion barrels of Venezuela's oil reserves. The plan would give the U.S. a 100-year concession over 17 fields. U.S. President Donald Trump says the crude would be used to refill the nation's depleted emergency reserve. The British Prime Minister Andy Burnham says anyone convicted of unlawful killing will not be freed from prison early in England and Wales. Burnham was speaking to BBC's Laura Koonsberg show.
11: Those who have been convicted for indecent assault, those convicted for death by dangerous driving, all of these offenders now will remain in prison, hundreds of them.
2: The issue had become a political crisis for the UK Prime Minister after two men who'd killed a policeman in 2019 were scheduled to be released. The changes mean PC Andrew Harper's killers will remain behind bars, while the government says extra space in jails will be created by deporting foreign prisoners. NASA's newest space telescope has blasted off from Florida. The Roman Space Telescope launched from Cape Canaveral yesterday on a mission to find planets around other stars and explore the hidden universe. Over the next 5 years, the bus-sized observatory, which cost $4.3 billion, will investigate cosmic mysteries such as dark energy and dark matter. And Germany's chancellor has warned that the Saxony-Anhalt region will suffer economic damage if the far-right AfD party wins control of the state's government. Friedrich Merz told public broadcaster ARD that the state would face significant problems and could be shunned by international investors. Polls suggest the AfD is on track to win Sunday's regional election. If the results reflect the polling, it would be Germany's first state government to be led by the far-right since the end of the Second World War. And those are some of our top stories on the programme this morning. I'm Stephen Carroll in London. Coming up next on Bloomberg Daybreak Europe, we're going to bring you our interview with Bank of England rate setter Catherine Mann, speaking to us at Jackson Hole about the outlook for the Bank of England and whether America's actions could spill over to the UK. That's next. This is Bloomberg.

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1: 6:40 in London. Good morning. I'm Stephen Carroll. On the markets, oil and gas prices rising on the latest escalation in the Middle East. Brent crude is up by 3.3%, approaching $91 a barrel. WTI is just past $86 a barrel. Dutch natural gas up by 4% in trading today as well. We do have stocks lower in much of Asia. The MSCI Pacific Index down by 0.3%. The MSCI China Index is 0.6 lower. Eurostoxx 50 futures are currently lower by 0.2%. DAX futures are down by 0.3%. FTSE 100, of course, closed for trading today. Wall Street futures are also a touch softer, down by 0.3 for S&P E-mini futures. After the gains we saw on Friday in terms of the dollar, Bloomberg Dollar Spot Index this morning is down by 0.1%, trading at 115.88 against the euro. The two-year treasury yield down 2 basis points, so giving up a little of the big jump in yields that we saw on Friday. So that's trading at 4.33% this morning. That is your Bloomberg Radio Business Flash. Now let's take a look at some more of the stories making news around the world. The United States and Iran have exchanged strikes in their first major military action in weeks. The US military says it targeted Iranian rocket launchers, which were preparing to launch sea mines into the Strait of Hormuz. In response, Iran launched a missile and drone attack on US air bases in Jordan. More than 8,700 people have been rescued in Nepal after last week's flash floods. At least 752 people have been confirmed dead, while over 3,000 are still unaccounted for, according to the latest figures provided by Nepal and China. And the funeral of Norway's King Harald V will take place next week. Harald was popular for his inclusive style and willingness to broach topics that may have been controversial for a monarch. He died last week, aged 89. Those are some of our global news headlines. A prolonged war between the US and Iran is raising the risks that the energy shock triggers a broader inflation crisis around the world. Speaking to Bloomberg's Tom Keane and Lisa Abramowitz at Jackson Hole, the Bank of England's rate setter Catherine Mann says America's actions could spill over into the UK. Now, they started by asking Catherine Mann if she has many hawkish friends on the Bank of England's rate setting committee.
2: Well, there are three of us, I suppose, if you look at the last vote. Each discussion is about, you know, what are we looking at? What does the research help us understand the way the economy works? And what are the implications for the monetary policy decision? So over time, those pieces are going to potentially come together with a different vote by the committee. We'll see.
3: You and I could have a two-hour conversation on this. You own the phrase codependency China and the United States. You're academics at Brandeis. Your work at Citigroup on your way to the Bank of England as the foreign, restrictive, serious member of the Bank of England. Okay, great. When I look at this, I'm looking at a restrictive set of events. What will happen if we raise interest rates in America?
2: Well, it's been very important, the spillovers from the policy in the United States, as well as the macroeconomic conditions. These are very important ingredients to my financial conditions and also to the state of the UK economy. Right. So there's a lot of crossover. There's a lot of spillover. But I would have to see what the implications are for the financial conditions and whether or not those spillovers are appropriate for the economic conditions in the UK.
3: And the bailout of this, folks, is serious. We're talking here with a public official of the Bank of England, so she's going to give me a non-answer, so I have to rephrase a question to try to crowbar it out of Professor Mann. Codependency, China, U.S., codependency, the Chancellor of the Exchequer in the Bank of England, or Treasury and the Fed. How in your study does the codependency work between fiscal authorities and monetary authorities?
2: Well, of course, what fiscal authorities choose to do or the certainty about what they might be doing has an implication for the business conditions, for the level of economic uncertainty, and that, of course, has implications for economic activity. It also matters for the financial conditions. The financial markets are going to be reflective of the prospects for fiscal conditions, as well as the uncertainty about what those fiscal conditions might be.
4: Right now, do you feel like central bankers have kind of had a changed vision? And I'm asking this in the respect that we're talking about interest rates to combat inflation that's being created by things that are far outside growth, that are far outside some sort of acceleration in economic dynamism. This is about oil supply shocks. Right. This is about tariffs. This is about AI build-out. Where does central bank policy really have a role when it comes to bringing down inflation tied to things that have nothing to do with interest rates?
2: Well, but those are those things that are events that are happening that are affecting the prices of goods and services, the inputs, ultimately do show up in the aggregate indicators of the CPI. And it has implications for the things that people buy in the stores. And so it, the manifestation of these supply shocks end up showing up in expectations, end up showing up being embedded in the prices going forward of that firms choose to put on the shelf.
4: I guess to rephrase the question, to take Tom's trick, there is a feeling that you would have to put so much pain on an economy to bring in inflation, a disproportionate amount in order to sort of curtail economic activity at a time where inflation is being driven by supply shocks. Well, what's your take on that?
2: Okay, so you're assuming that the only channel through which monetary policy has an effect on the economy is through the demand side. There's an increasing amount of research, in particular at the UK and for the and Bank of England, that my decisions can have an immediate effect on expectations of firms and households about what they think inflation is going to be. So I don't have to wait for a demand effect to see implications for my decisions on the CPI and especially on CPI expectations. And that, of course, is a key ingredient to the choices that firms' pricing strategies and what workers demand for in terms of wages. So I can have a quick effect.
3: What a wonderful heritage to have Americans in the Bank of England. There's been a real esteemed set of academics that have gone over there with a different perspective. What have you learned about the reality and impact of dissent at a more fractious Bank of England versus all the Greenspan heritage of the Fed, where we're all on one page, but we're really not? What have you learned?
2: So I think we can't really compare the Greenspan, everybody kind of getting together, and the kind of what you're saying, fractious. I would say more of a debate or oriented Bank of England. The time period is different. The macroeconomic environment is very different. Greenspan didn't have to deal with the same amount of supply shocks that we have had to deal with. And so that debate, I think the other difference is the extent to which research informs policymaking decisions. And I think that research, because the environment is different, because supply shocks have become so much more important, because the great moderation is behind us, that research is informing the policy decisions.
3: Okay, does Chairman Warsh have to reach out to the hundreds and hundreds of PhDs at the Fed today?
2: I think they are his key ingredient.
3: But he's told him he wants a task force because I don't like the research at the Fed. Are you on a task force?
2: I'm not on a task force.
3: I could see you on a task force.
4: Well,
3: that
4: maybe
3: would be something.
4: A task force to get the kids to college. I am curious, though, to what degree you think it's important for Fed Chairman Kevin Warsh to actually give some sort of reaction function, to actually answer some of the many questions right now in markets.
2: Well, what I do and what determines my reaction function, how I communicate it, is I tell, you know, I give speeches, right? We have our 200-word paragraphs. What are the data that I'm looking at? It's all very disaggregated. It's a key ingredient. You look at the disaggregated data, not the aggregated stuff. Secondly, you have all this research. They're telling us, how is the world different? And how does that data translate into how the world is different, how the behavior of the economy is different? And then all that adds up to my decision. I call that, you know, showing what your reaction function is.
1: So that was Catherine Mann, the Bank of England rate setter there, speaking to Tom Keane and Lisa Bramwitz and Jackson Hole on Friday. So very interesting to get her perspective on the dilemma facing the Bank of England, as of course we have seen that tick up in traders' expectations around rate hikes from the Federal Reserve following Kevin Warsh's speech. We're looking at market pricing for the Bank of England. Only a 12% chance is what traders are currently seeing of a hike at the next Bank of England meeting in mid-September. And in fact, a full hike not being priced in until December at the Bank of England. Rates, of course, still at 3.75% in the UK. So, I mean, equivalent to what we have in the US, but with a very different picture for the economy, of course, in there as well. So very interesting. One of our top conversations from Jackson Hole that we wanted to bring you on the programme this morning. Coming up next on Bloomberg Daybreak Europe, we'll be checking in on the stocks on the move in Asia with our market supporter, Anthony Stevens. Stay with us. 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
2: 6:53 in London. Good morning. I'm Stephen Carroll. We're watching oil and gas prices moving higher today on the latest escalation in the Middle East. The Brent crude is up by 2.8% to $90.57. WTI is over $85 a barrel, also up over 2%. And natural gas on the Dutch TTF benchmark up by nearly 4%. Shares are generally lower in Asia, although the Shanghai Composite has just turned positive. We're looking at the MSCI Asia Pacific Index down by 0.3%. The Nikkei in Tokyo 0.5% lower. Looking towards the European session. London market closed today for a holiday. DAX futures currently down by 0.3%. The Bloomberg Dollar Spot Index is a little weaker after the gain that it saw on Friday following Kevin Warsh's speech, down 0.1%, trading at 115.88 against the euro. The two-year Treasury yield is down 2 basis points. It had jumped by 12 basis points on Friday. It's currently trading at 4.33%. That is your Bloomberg Radio Business Flash. Let's take a look at some stocks on the move today in Asia. I'm Stephen Carroll and I'm joined by Bloomberg's markets reporter, Anthony Stevens. Anthony, good morning. Let's start in Japan. You've been tracking the follow through from a weakness in semiconductor shares.
3: Yeah, it was an interesting session on Friday night when you saw the semiconductor shares materially underperform the U.S. hyperscalers with not much news. At the margin, Kevin Warsh did mention in his speech that he is not sure who the eventual beneficiaries of the AI boom will be. And with the semiconductor trade being an extremely crowded trade heading into month end, you probably see some rebalancing to kind of buy stuff like Microsoft or other kind of hyperscalers. And we're seeing the similar kind of follow through in Asia. The Japanese semiconductor material space is, and semiconductor material and testing space is, extremely over-owned positioning space. So, for example, you see Advantest, Tokyo Electron, LaserTech, all of those names are down 3.5%, and they haven't really bounced as much as Korea has done intraday. It's because that positioning is so heavy, and people are finding other stuff to buy in Japan, most notably the weak yen plays like Toyota Motors.
2: Yeah, indeed, a very interesting one to be watching. Meanwhile, memory makers are under pressure despite very strong results from CXMT. Is the market pricing in a race to overcapacity then?
3: Yeah, we continue to see memory go, you know, not very far, despite some really good results, really good guidance, really good statements from NVIDIA. And CXMT's results are the latest in a long line of very strong results for memory. Their revenues are almost 10x'd. They swung from a notable loss to a notable profit. They beat their own IPO projections by some distance, so that's quite bullish. And the stock's flat, right? I think it's one of those consensus positions across the street. It takes a really big change to move the needle on memory, given how well known the story is. And you're seeing that with CXMT flat, Samsung small down, Korea small down. Actually, Korea started the day really badly, down around 3% at the lows, and has fought its way all the way back to flat. It's really interesting to note that the local retail has more or less given up playing Korea very aggressively as volumes in their leveraged ETFs drop. Guess where Korea is buying? Instead, they've bought $1.5 billion of leveraged U.S. semiconductors instead.
2: Okay, and just staying with the tech space as well, we're seeing a sharp drop in shares in Unimicron. What's going on there?
3: Yeah, that's an interesting one. You know, there's so much sensitivity around Chinese imports into the U.S. on the tech front and exports as well. This company has managed to mislabel some of its Chinese production as Taiwanese and skirted a bunch of regulations as a result. Now prosecutors are raiding their offices, and let's see what happens. In terms of positioning, this is a very well-loved stock. It's one of those big winners in Taiwan this year. It's up triple digits. So there is a lot of air underneath if the prosecutors do decide to, sanction the company or limit its production or any other such kind of penalties.
2: Okay. And meanwhile, Chinese banks gaining today, lifted by their strong earnings season.
3: Yes, the Chinese banks have come through with a second quarter of really good earnings. What really surprised me pulling up the charts is the Chinese banks have actually outperformed U.S. banks over the last 5 years. That's something that I would have never guessed. Just on the back of the repairing of their balance sheet, bear in mind the PBOC has actually kept rates quite low, but they haven't been pushing through any kind of silly stimulus or forcing the banks to do anything too far-fetched to rescue the property market. And that's really paid off in the boom that China has had. had recently in terms of the exports and the industrial side of AI, these banks have made a lot of money. Consumers have repaired their balance sheet somewhat from the property lending fiasco. And you do see property prices actually start to stabilize in China's big cities where land auctions are starting to do well. So all of these things line up really quite well for the China banks. And the street has been surprised by the quality of the results as well, which is quite rare for Chinese banks. So you see CCB is up 3.6%. You see Postal Bank of China is up 7%, which is a big move for that stock. And Bank of China is up at a record, up 5%.
2: Okay, Anthony, great stuff. Thank you very much for joining us. Our market reporter, Anthony Stevens, there with a look at the stocks on the move in Asia. And for more conversations like this, do subscribe to our Stock Movers podcast. It's got the biggest winners and losers in the stock market, and we update it throughout the day here on Bloomberg. You'll find Stock Movers on Apple Podcasts, Spotify, or anywhere that you listen. Well, coming up in the next hour of Bloomberg Daybreak Europe, more on the latest developments in the Middle East that are driving oil and gas prices higher this morning. A resumption of military strikes from the US and from Iran. We'll be digging into the market reaction to that, and also how investors are continuing to digest what we learned from Kevin Wart at Jackson Hole on Friday. Stay with us for that. 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
4: 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Low layoffs. What's next for jobs?
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4: Friday, the labor market comes into focus.
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2: This is Bloomberg Daybreak Europe for this Monday, the 31st of August from London. Coming up today, Middle East escalation. The US and Iran exchange fire in their first military action in weeks. Crude reaction, oil prices grind higher on the renewed attacks, and American threats of more sanctions. Warsh worriers, some bond investors express skepticism at the Fed chair's hawkish tilt. Plus, does using AI make you look lazy? How adopting artificial intelligence tools in the workplace comes with a stigma attached.
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2: Good morning from London. I'm Stephen Carroll. 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Dutch natural gas up by 3.5% after the latest escalation in the Middle East. More details on that to come in just a moment. Stocks in Asia lower by 0.3% on the MSCI Asia Pacific Index. In Europe, we are going to have a quieter trading session with London closed for a public holiday, but CAC 40 and DAX futures both lower. DAX futures down by 0.3% at the moment. We'll be thinking about the further reaction to the Treasury, to the Federal Reserve, and what we heard from Kevin Wart on Friday as well. 2-year Treasury yields now pausing with the London market closed, but 2-year Treasury yields down 2 basis points this morning after the jump that we saw on Friday. The Bloomberg Dollar Spot Index is a touch weaker after Friday's gains. The euro is trading at 115.89 against the dollar. To our top stories now. The United States and Iran have exchanged strikes on their first major military action in weeks. The US says it targeted Iran's rocket launchers, which were preparing to launch sea mines into the Strait of Hormuz. Bloomberg editor John Herskovitz says the risk is now that military action could spiral.
9: When these strikes happen, it undermines the confidence in the oil market, and it creates worries for the region about the conflict getting more and more difficult. So the next step is the crucial one. Does it end here, or do we see a return to the exchange of strikes? So it's up to Washington and Tehran to decide now where they want to go.
2: Bloomberg's John Herskovitz. In response to the American strikes, Iran says it launched a missile and drone attack on US air bases in Jordan. The Jordanian military intercepted 8 missiles, destroying them before they caused any damage. Last week, the US military said it had finished clearing mines from shipping routes through the Strait of Hormuz, which used to carry a fifth of the world's oil and liquefied natural gas. America's allies, however, have privately warned that the strait was likely still mined. Well, oil prices have been boosted by the flare-up in fighting as equities in Asia have been pushed lower. The international benchmark Brent crude rose over $90 a barrel, where West Texas Intermediate was over $85. To Carly Trading's senior broker, Carly Garner, says the impact on prices seems limited.
10: The same headlines earlier in the war would have probably been good for $10, $15, not $2. So you can see that the markets being fatigued were kind of being just desensitized to the headlines. And I think that's really what's going on. And I'll also say, I think this knee-jerk reaction higher will probably trigger some buyer's remorse.
2: That's oil analyst Carly Garner there. Away from the Middle East, Washington is moving to take direct control of more than 65 billion barrels of Venezuela's oil reserves. The plan would give the U.S. a 100-year concession over 17 fields. U.S. President Donald Trump says the crude would be used to refill the nation's depleted emergency reserve. Just days after Fed Chair Kevin Warsh's hawkish speech at Jackson Hole, bond investors are starting to doubt if the central bank will raise interest rates. Warsh's message to markets was that the central bank has work to do.
11: Now, there is one signal nobody can miss. Responsibility for 65 months of sustained elevated inflation sits squarely with the central bank, and that's where it belongs. So here is my standard. We must be confident that underlying inflation is moving to our objective, clearly and at sufficient speed. Otherwise, we have work to do.
2: Kevin Warsh's comments and traders piling into rate hike bets. 2-year Treasury yields easing a little today after shooting up by 12 basis points on Friday, while markets are pricing in a 60% chance of a September rate hike. But the Bank of Singapore's global CIO, Jean Chia, is among those who thinks the Fed may hold.
12: Proof of the pudding is in the eating. And so whether it's a September or somewhat late in the year, I think for ourselves, it's probably a good, like markets as well, probably reasonable to expect at least one rate hike this year. However, you know, the timing is tricky in terms of whether it's pre or post midterms, and there is still that overhang in terms of expectation. So I do think that the treasuries will be volatile in the next couple of months.
2: Jean Chia is joined in her view by bond investors at firms including ABM AMRO and Brandywine. Attention in the market is now turning to Friday's jobs report as a potential deciding variable. Iceland's government has pledged to honour the result of the referendum, which saw voters reject the idea of reopening talks to join the European Union. The no side won almost 53% of the vote in a campaign dominated by debate over control of fishing rights. It's a symbolic setback for the EU, which has been seeking to revive interest in accession after a 13-year pause. After the results, European Council President Antonio Costa told Iceland's Prime Minister that Iceland remains one of the EU's closest and most trusted partners. Germany's Chancellor has warned that the Saxony-Anhalt region will suffer economic damage if the far-right AfD party wins control of the state's government. Friedrich Merz told public broadcaster ARD that the state would face significant problems and could be shunned by international investors. Polls suggest the AfD is on track to win Sunday's regional election. If the results reflect the polling, it would be Germany's first state government led by the far-right since the end of the Second World War. And those are our top stories this morning on the markets. Brent crude oil up 3% now to $90.74. Eurostoxx 50 futures down by 0.2%, although the London market is closed for a holiday today. The MSCI Asia Pacific Index down by 0.3% this morning. And the 2-year Treasury yield down 2 basis points at 4.33%. In a moment, we'll get more on the market reaction to Friday's commentary from Kevin Warsh, but also the latest developments in the Middle East. But I just wanted to mention another story that I've been reading this morning about whether or not you have any artificial intelligence secrets. Bloomberg Opinion's Catherine Thorbeck has been writing about how, despite all the hype, admitting to using AI can still carry a stigma. She cites a global KPMG University of Melbourne study last year that found that 57% of employees across 47 countries admitted they've used AI in a non-transparent way, so either presenting work generated by the tools as their own or avoiding revealing the kind of help that you've gotten in your tasks. So while business leaders are encouraging adoption, this research shows that it's still ostracized in the workplace. Participants actually rated their hypothetical peers who disclosed using AI as 10 times lazier and were much less likely to recommend them for high visibility projects. So this could be potentially a big problem as we do see the technology being used more widely. Catherine says that could lead to people using unapproved tools, for example, or perhaps not just simply not sharing their knowledge across teams as well. Is this a concern for regulators, secret use of AI? And is it something that the AI developers should be worried about as well? What does it say about the technology if people are ashamed to admit that they're using it? There's a digital archive project that Catherine mentions called What We Tell AI, which is collecting anonymous confessions from people via boxes placed in parks, shopping centres and even tech conferences across the US. People say that they've used it to compose birthday messages to relatives, to cheat on homework, and some viewing ChatGPT as their best friend. Perhaps not the sort of cases that we necessarily, the creators of this technology, would like to be advertising. But what does it tell us about our use of AI? A really interesting and thought-provoking read from Catherine Thorbeck. You'll find it at bloomberg.com/opinion. Well, back to the markets now. The latest escalation in Iran has driven energy prices higher again, this at a time when markets are digesting the hawkish commentary from Fed Chair Kevin Warsh at Jackson Hole on Friday. We have our equity strategist Sonny Bangia with us now for more on all of this. Sonny, good to have you with us on the programme. Can you talk us through the equity moves that we're seeing in Asia today? We've got the oil price narrative on one hand and, of course, the overhang from Jackson Hole as well.
13: Yeah, thank you for having me. I think that's right. The overhang has continued from Friday. I think the thing that the Federal Reserve governor was trying to establish was the

0: Some have paired back early losses during the day. And then the other one is gold. Gold got knocked over on Friday and is slightly weaker as well in Asia trade today.
1: There's still a fair distance of time to go before the next Federal Reserve meeting. And although we had a big rethink of how traders are looking at that next meeting as well, we do have a couple of data points before we will have the decision. We've got the jobs report on Friday and CPI next week as well. I suppose how much is still up in the air when it comes to the next Federal Reserve meeting and whether or not there will be a rate hike?
0: Yeah, this is a great question. I think really Kevin Warsh specifically really wants to avoid the Hall of Mirrors problem where the market reads the Fed, then the Fed reads the market, and then they get stuck in a loop. And so, you know, the important thing is that he's, you know, going to refuse to really give formal guidance. I think the market is fair to price in higher probability of a rate hike because I think he made it clear that Fed's not totally comfortable with where inflation is. But I think also, we do have two very important data points. We have payrolls on Friday and CPI, PPI next week, and that can sway the Fed. And I don't think the Fed want to now get stuck into giving, making it so formal and giving that formal guidance. So I think the markets are going to trade on the data. So it's going to leave markets a little bit more, more on edge over the coming days and over the coming week, probably just how the Fed would like it.
1: Well, indeed. Just a word too on the Japanese yen. Of course, with the dollar strengthening, that does mean we push the yen back over the 160 line on Friday. It's not far off it today. Are we back in intervention watch?
0: We're definitely back into intervention watch, but I think there will be now questions raised from the US side for the BOJ. Will they hike rates as well? Because that's probably going to also now be a discussion point for both countries in order to sort of stabilize the currency. But I think the Treasury Department in the US is watching, two things really: the yen, and as you rightly pointed out, it's probably got them a bit more thinking about intervention. But also where the US Treasury yields end up, and whether the 10-year pushes higher and breaks through 4.75 on the 10-year, that probably will make the Treasury nervous, and definitely will weigh on US equity market sentiment. So those are two things that I think investors should be watching carefully.
1: Okay, Sonny, great to have you with us. Thanks very much for joining us on the program this morning. Bloomberg's equity strategist, Sonny Bangia there, talking us through the markets that we are watching. We're into a pause for cash treasuries, though, with the London market closed today. We did see yields come down a little on the two-year, down by 2 basis points. But let's continue the conversation about the Jackson Hole and the outlook for the Federal Reserve. Cleveland Fed President Beth Hammocks believes that now is the time for officials to act to contain inflation. She's been speaking to Bloomberg's Tom Keane, Michael McKee and Lisa Bramwitz. Their discussion happened just before Kevin Warsh's speech on Friday, and they asked Beth Hammock how she was thinking about the price rises in this moment.
2: The data that I've seen since our last meeting has been, to me, very much in line with the picture that I was seeing before. And of course, I'm setting my policy views based on the forecast of where I think the economy is headed, rather than where we were over the past several years. But we've been missing on our inflation target for more than 5 years. My forecast is that we're going to continue to end this year around 3% inflation, and by the end of 27, we'll hopefully get down to the mid 2%. But that's not meeting our 2% objective. So to me, there's no tension in our mandate. We've got an employment picture that's right around my estimate of maximum employment. It's been stable and in balance for the past 12 months, and we've been missing on the inflation side. I don't see restrictiveness in the markets. When I talk to people in the capital markets, what I'm hearing is that capital is free-flowing, investors are looking to put more capital to work, businesses are looking to make bigger investments. And so I think we need to put some restriction into policy, and so I believe it's time to act for us to do that. The longer that we wait to get inflation under control, the more pain is felt by everyday Americans, and the more difficult it may be for us to ultimately get it back down.
3: We were talking last night about the meanings of the word reaction function, and some of our colleagues were saying, wow, that's kind of a fancy name. Super technical name.
2: Mathematical formula.
3: What is it that Kevin Warsh is not doing? I mean, how do you define what Wall Street is looking for, and how do you put your own views into that?
2: Well, I can't tell you anymore what Wall Street's looking for, because now I'm on the policymaker side. I'm no longer in the market for

0: participant side. But I can tell you, I view communicating about my viewpoints as a critical part of the job. I think talking to the public, listening to the public, hearing what they're experiencing, hearing how they're seeing the economy unfold is a critical part of what I do every day. And I need to help put my views out there so that businesses and households can make better informed decisions. I like to tell people when new data comes in, how is that going to change my perspective? How might that change the decisions that I and maybe my colleagues are going to make? Because I feel like that will help them to manage their businesses and their household finances.
1: Do you still see trust in the market before and after this speech? And the litmus paper, the narrowness of the repo market, do we still see trust in what we're doing?
0: I think our credibility comes from our ability to deliver on our commitment to the dual mandate. And we are committed to delivering on bringing inflation back down to target.
1: So this is critical. Ed Yardeni, publishing. I was literally on, you had the Gulfstream, sorry. I was coming out United Slow Motion. And Ed Yardeni published that, look, where nominal GDP is, we have plenty of room. Let's not fear it. Beth says raise interest rates. Let's raise them because we're nowhere near nominal GDP. Discuss that dynamic.
0: I think what I'm seeing is that there's not a lot of restriction in the economy. You see in businesses going out and raising lots of capital, trying to make new investments. That is good for growth. That can be helpful. But as Ed Yardeni points out, we've been seeing GDP growth coming in above what I think of as kind of long-term averages. Mm-hmm. When you have that kind of growth, that can put pressure on inflation. That can put pressure on people chasing prices higher. And what I hear when I'm out in the district is I hear from businesses that they're seeing their input costs go up. I was talking with a auto parts manufacturer in Northeast Ohio who was telling me he's seeing double-digit inflation in some of his input costs. He's trying to pass those on, but it's hard to get those increments to go through.
2: So that's Beth Hammack, Cleveland Fed president there, speaking to Lisa Abramowitz, Tom Keane and Michael McKee on Friday, just before Kevin Warsh's speech. Really interesting to get her perspective going into the next Federal Reserve meeting as well, and the questions that there will be about whether or not it is time for the Fed to raise interest rates. One of our key conversations from Jackson Hole coming up next on the programme. We're going to bring you another, the Bank of England Governor Andrew Bailey speaking to our colleagues on Friday as well. We will bring you that conversation next. This is Bloomberg.

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1: 7:21 in London. Good morning. I'm Stephen Carroll. Let's bring you up to speed on where things are moving on markets. So we do have oil and gas prices higher, 2.8% for Brent crude, $90.50. WTI's up another 2.5% as well, over $85 a barrel. Natural gas on the Dutch TTF benchmark up by 2.7%. Looking at the futures picture for Europe, we do have DAX futures down by 0.2%. CAC 40 futures are now positive slightly. FTSE 100 futures, of course, closed due to the London market being closed today. Bloomberg dollar spot index a 0.1% weaker this morning after the gains on Friday. It's trading at 115.91 against the US dollar. The two-year treasury yield down 3 basis points at 4.31% this morning. That is your Bloomberg Radio Business Flash. Now let's take a look at some more of the stories making news around the world. The United States under a round of exchange strikes in their first major military action in weeks. The US says it targeted Iranian rocket launchers which were preparing to launch sea mines into the Strait of Hormuz. In response, Iran says it launched a missile and drone attack on American air bases in Jordan. More than 8,700 people have been rescued in Nepal after last week's flash floods. At least 752 people have been confirmed dead, while over 3,000 are still unaccounted for, according to the latest figures provided by Nepal and China. And the funeral of Norway's King Harald V will take place next week. Harald was popular for his inclusive style and willingness to broach topics that may have been considered controversial for a monarch. He died last week, aged 89. Those are some of our global news headlines. Let's continue bringing you some of our best interviews from the Jackson Hole Economic Symposium. The Bank of England Governor Andrew Bailey says the UK is still not seeing significant second round inflation effects. The Governor was speaking on monetary policy for the first time since July when he voted with the 6-3 majority to keep interest rates on hold. On the slightly wet sidelines of Jackson Hole, you'll hear the rain in the background of this interview. Bloomberg's Lisa Abramowitz asked him if he shared Kevin Warsh's view that markets get too much forward guidance from central bankers.
2: I think we all wrestle with this issue. It's a really important issue. So the distinction I try to draw is this. Monetary policy, by its nature, is in the business of making policy forwards. We can't influence what inflation is going to be tomorrow. We can influence what inflation is going to be at points further into the future. So we have to obviously look to the future and we have to describe our policy in terms of the future. But, and Joe Walsh made this point, there's always uncertainty. There's even greater uncertainty, I would say, at the moment, particularly about the immediate situation. There is always uncertainty, and therefore our decisions are always conditional. I think the problem with forward guidance, and I think Joe Walsh put his finger on this, is that it tends towards making unconditional statements about policy. And I think that's the problem, and I think that's the danger, and I agree with him. Whether it's out of date, good question. I think the 2021 point, to me, as a veteran of that period, is COVID was such a huge shock that we had to, in a sense, and look, there was a huge demand on us to sort of, in a sense, step forward and put the tools to work and to do everything we could to put the tools to work. We're not in that world now. And I don't think, unconditional statements about policy work in that sense. But we have to describe, what we're doing in terms of, our views on the future, uncertain though they sometimes are.
3: It was notable to me that Kevin Warsh, Chair Warsh, talked about the components of PCE and that it was broad-based in the U.S. Is it as broad-based in the U.K., or is it a different inflationary backdrop due to AI, the investment there, and some of the growth backdrop that's very different for the U.S. And for the United Kingdom?
2: Well, there is a different growth story. Having said that, I think AI is critical here because we need to see faster growth in the U.K. We need to see faster productivity growth. And I think AI and robotics are, a critical source of that. I think the point that Chair Walsh made, which is very important, and I'll apply this to the UK, is he made a key point that, he is looking to see whether, I think he used the word trend inflation, but, underlying inflation is going back to target. And I think also over what period of time. And that's our issue as well. We are looking at the second round effects of the energy shocks. We're looking at the question, over what, do we expect inflation to return to target, over what time, and is that time and that trend sustainable and consistent with the inflation target? Now, in the UK situation at the moment, I would say so far, I think we're seeing quite subdued second round effects. I think we've seen a softening labour market for some time now. I think the second round effects are at the moment quite subdued, and that's why I've taken the view that I think we can, you know, we can watch this situation for the moment, but we have to, every meeting we have to come back to it.
3: How much does it force your hand if the Fed hikes interest rates, which right now the markets are expecting the Fed to do? Does it put pressure on you to match that in some capacity, partly because of the currency differentials, partly because of this race for capital, this competition for capital?
2: Well, I think Chair Marshall made the point. You know, whatever the Fed does, it will do it based on its remit and its responsibilities in respect of the US, and it will do it for reasons to do with the US. We will have to take decisions to do with the UK. Now, of course, we all, you know, we have an open economy. We all have to see the effects of what goes on in the rest of the world on our situation and on our inflation outlook. But that's the way we do it. We don't say, well, they've done this, so we'll have to do it as well. We say, what's the overall impact of all of this on our inflation situation?
3: One thing that the U.S. hadn't had to deal with as much as you was a divided committee. It was normal to get unanimous after unanimous after unanimous decision. And then we would get the BOE's decisions, and it would be, you know, four people voted for this, three people said they were nuts, one person said, why am I even here? And then there was a big brawl. I'm just wondering, from your perspective, is there any advice you'd give Chair Kevin Warsh
2: Absolutely.
3: About how to handle this sort of division that you get on the Central Bank Committee?
2: Let me say, I think each of us obviously takes our own approach towards chairing the committees. I think it's important that you know, it is a plurality, first of all. I mean, the whole reason we have nine members on the committee is to have a plurality, to have different views, to have deliberation, which is absolutely key to this process, that we sit in a room for more hours than we care to remember, and we deliberate, and we reach a conclusion. Now, I think it's important that we are transparent about that. So we've made some innovations really following the work that Ben Bernanke did for us. For instance, we've introduced, you know, change to our sort of transparency in the sense of now having these paragraphs giving the individual views of each member. The monetary policy statement, though, is very clearly a view of the majority. I think that clarifies, you know, the sort of division of views. But my view in our setting is I think it's very important that we're transparent, and I encourage, as I say, this plurality to come out. And then I have to try and steer it to a conclusion.
3: How complicated is the job of central bankers globally, particularly from developed markets, given how much debt has been incurred over a pretty low rate period for a number of decades? Does that create a difficult issue with accusations of politicization, given that what the Fed or the Bank of England does has a pretty direct ramification on the overall budget of different governments?
2: I think probably the most complicated area for that is balance sheet management. We have been reducing our balance sheets. We will have a decision in September. I'm not going to prejudge what that decision is. But, you know, my view is that it's important that, you know, we have a balance sheet that gives us scope to do whatever we need to do in the future. But it is important also that we reduce the interest rate risk on our balance sheet. So that's important. I think this debt question, I think you have to put into the broader context of the challenges that we all face, I think, in developed economies. And look, there are very sort of big long-run challenges. So I think aging populations is a big long-run challenge. I think the turnaround of the post-Cold War defense expenditure dividend, if you like, it's now gone obviously into reverse, is a very big challenge. And these are challenges, they're not direct challenges for monetary policy, but they are obviously challenges for economic policy, and they are having an impact on fiscal policy, and they are having an impact on debt levels. And if, you know, you look at the long-run projections, they tell you these are issues that we are going to have to seriously manage.
1: So that was the Bank of England Governor Andrew Bailey speaking to Bloomberg's Lisa Abramowitz at Jackson Hole on Friday. How atmospheric, with the rain falling in the background there as well. But a very interesting conversation about the perspective from the UK of some of those inflationary challenges being discussed at that event. Coming up next, we'll have a check on the markets.
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1: 7:31 in London. Good morning. I'm Stephen Carroll. 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We are live on London DAB Radio and around the world on Bloomberg.com and the Bloomberg Business app, even though it is a bank holiday in the UK. So we're looking at the European stock futures. We've got CAC 40 futures slightly higher. DAX futures down by 0.2% this morning, and Eurostoxx 50 futures down 0.2%. But of course, that with the UK markets being closed. The 2-year Treasury yields now also, of course, Treasuries and cash Treasuries trading also on pause as we move into the European trading session. But the 2-year yield down 3 basis points at 4.31%. So pulling back on some of that big jump we saw on Friday. We're also watching energy prices, oil and gas, both significantly higher. Brent crude up by 2.8% at $90.55. The Dutch natural gas benchmark TTF up by 3% this morning. Let's go to our top stories. The United States and Iran have exchanged strikes in their first major military action in weeks. The US says it targeted Iran's rocket launchers, which were preparing to launch sea mines into the Strait of Hormuz. Bloomberg editor John Herskovitz says the risk now is that the military action could spiral.
8: When these strikes happen, it undermines the confidence in the oil market, and it creates worries for the region about the conflict getting more and more difficult. So the next step is the crucial one. Does it end here, or do we see a return to the exchange of strikes? So it's up to Washington and Tehran to decide now where they want to go.
1: It's Bloomberg's John Herskovitz. In response to the American strikes, Iran launched a missile and drone attack on US airbases in Jordan. The Jordanian military intercepted 8 missiles, destroying them before they caused any damage. Last week, the US military said it had finished clearing mines from shipping routes through the Strait of Hormuz, which used to carry a fifth of the world's oil and liquefied natural gas. America's allies, however, have privately warned that the strait was likely still mined. And Germany's Chancellor has warned that the Saxony-Anhalt region will suffer economic damage if the far-right AfD party wins control of the state's government. Friedrich Merz told public broadcaster ARD that the state would face significant problems and could be shunned by international investors. Polls suggest the AfD is on track to win Sunday's regional election. If the results reflect the polling, it would be Germany's first state government led by the far-right since the end of the Second World War. And NASA's newest space telescope has blasted off from Florida. The Roman Space Telescope launched from Cape Canaveral yesterday on a mission to find planets around other stars and explore the hidden universe. Over the next 5 years, the bus-sized observatory, which cost $4.3 billion, will investigate cosmic mysteries such as dark energy and dark matter. And those are some of our top stories on the programme this morning. Coming up next on Bloomberg Daybreak Europe, more from the Jackson Hole Economic Symposium. Not from Kevin Wart, but we'll bring you our interview with the IMF Managing Director, Kristalina Georgieva. Her first time attending the symposium, so we'll let you know what she made of it next. Stay with us. This is Bloomberg.

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2: 7:40 in London. Good morning. I'm Stephen Carroll. So counting down to the start of the cash trade in Europe, UK markets are closed for a holiday, but CAC 40 futures are up by 0.1%. The DAX futures are down by 0.2% this morning. Looking towards Wall Street later, futures looking pretty flat. Nasdaq futures have actually just turned positive, up 0.1%. And the sell-off in Asia really has abated as the session has gone on too. The MSCI Irish Pacific Index now down by only 0.1%, and the Shanghai Composite gaining by 0.8%. The KOSPI in Seoul also finished up by 0.5% after a volatile session. Energy price moves, though, following the latest escalation in the Middle East. We've got Brent crude up by 2.9%, $90.62 a barrel. Dutch TTF up by 3.5% this morning. Gold prices are coming down 0.3%, $4,440 an ounce this morning. This, of course, is the follow-on from the moves that we have seen on Friday after Kevin Warsh's speech. So the two-year Treasury yield down 3 basis points at 4.32%. Cash Treasury is taking a pause now, of course, as the UK markets are closed. And we have got the Bloomberg Dollar Spot Index 0.1% weaker. The euro is at 115.91. That is your Bloomberg Radio Business Flash. Now let's take a look at some more of the stories making news around the world. The United States and Iran have exchanged strikes in their first major military action in weeks. The US says it targeted Iranian rocket launchers, which were preparing to launch sea mines into the Strait of Hormuz. In response, Iran says it launched a missile and drone attack on American air bases in Jordan. More than 8,700 people have been rescued in Nepal after last week's flash floods. At least 752 people have been confirmed dead, while over 3,000 are still unaccounted for, according to the latest figures provided by Nepal and China. And the funeral of Norway's King Harald V will take place next week. Harald was popular for his inclusive style and willingness to broach topics that may have been controversial for a monarch. He died last week, aged 89. Those are some of our global news headlines. Well, more now of our top interviews from the Jackson Hole Economic Symposium. The IMF's Managing Director, Kristalina Georgieva, has a warning for the world's developed economies. Act now on your debt or else. She's been speaking to Bloomberg's Lisa Abramowitz at Jackson Hole on Friday. They started by talking about what she made of Fed Chair Kevin Warsh's speech.
3: He articulated his views on the evolution of monetary policy in a rapidly changing world very clearly, and his commitment to price stability, that 2% is a target for the Fed to achieve, was very clear. I think the audience was positively impressed by the clarity and also the message he communicated to the central banking community. We have to be humble. The world is changing so rapidly. We have to carefully watch what is going on and make our best call for the benefits of people, for the benefits of the economy.
4: You actually had also a speech later in the morning where you wrote, central banks' most critical role is to ensure inflation remains low and stable. How do you understand the past more than five years where inflation has been above target? Is this the fault of central bankers? Is this something else that we can address?
3: What has happened over the last years is shock upon shock upon shock, and that pressed governments to borrow and spend more than they should. And of course, that has some inflationary impact. And also we know that when we were hit by COVID, at that time, the public spending was perhaps a bit more generous. But how do you know how much is enough when the world economy comes to a screeching stop? I would blame central banks only if they don't draw lessons from experience. And what we're seeing here in Jackson Hole and what we heard from Chair Warsh is they are drawing lessons from experience.
4: And the lesson, at least on its face, seems to be perhaps they need to be a bit more restrictive in their policies. Do you think that more broadly around the world, that needs to be the approach, even though shocks are still going to keep coming? It seems like the shock after shock after shock isn't really changing.
3: We have to accept this reality that the world is changing very rapidly, and that part of this change is a positive or a negative shock. Right now, we are dealing with two shocks that work in opposite directions. We have the energy supply shock, and then we have AI. One drags growth down, the other one pushes it up. We have to get accustomed to an environment that is less predictable. What do you do in that environment? When first, build your buffers, especially in good times. Right now, the economy is doing well. Well, let's cut the deficit, bring down the debt. And two, recognize that your best friend are sound policies and strong institutions.
4: Do you ever get frustrated? Do you feel like you're beating your head against the wall when you say, come on, get your house in order, to people who are saying, no thanks, maybe the next guy can come around to do it? So it seems like no one's listening.
3: Some are listening. Look at emerging markets. They have done fabulously well. Their monetary policy frameworks are strong. Their fiscal frameworks are much better. Sometimes we look at them, they do better than advanced economies. So some people that have had the painful experience of crisis are listening. It is human nature. When do we fix our roofs? When the sun is shining or when there is rain? So we will continue to shout, police, the sun is shining, it's a good time. Bring the roofers.
4: Bring the roofers. Ken Rogoff, earlier, a Harvard professor, was talking with my colleague Tom Keene, and he said, ultimately, it's going to take a debt crisis to really cause developed markets to get their fiscal house in order. Do you agree?
3: Not necessarily. We have seen historically that actions have been taken in good economic times. Sound growth, good household spending, investments are booming, and then adjustments, fiscal adjustments take place. But we have to recognize that we live in a world of popular desire for the government to spend more. Why? Because the government has done it over the last couple of crises, did it after COVID, did it after the energy shock from the war in Ukraine, and food shock, price shock at that time. So people are saying, hey, you did it, continue. Not affordable. My message to everybody is delay no longer. Why? Because debt levels are now above where they were after the Second World War. And Ken Rogoff is right to say, do you really want a crisis to get you to do what is necessary? Please act on your own.
4: It sounds like a kid who's gotten candy after everything that they've done, and suddenly someone's saying, take the candy away. You might get a tantrum, but it is what it is. You wrote, you said in your speech also that IMF popularly stands for internet. It's mostly fiscal. Mm. It's an interesting point at a monetary policy conference. Mm. How has the fiscal debt overhang complicated monetary policy and made it a lot more difficult for policymakers to really address inflation just head on?
3: Well, first, more demand, more spending pushes price levels up, not down. Second, when we have a high level of debt, it is much harder for central banks to act decisively by raising interest rates. Why? Because then the cost of serving the debt is going to go up, and they, especially the Fed here, dual mandate, price stability and employment. We don't want to undermine the strong performance of the economy, and that is why their job is harder. But it is their job. They have, first and foremost, the responsibility for price stability.
2: So that's the IMF's Managing Director, Kristalina Georgieva, there speaking to our colleague Lisa Bramowitz in Jackson Hole after Kevin Warsh's speech on Friday, and just looking at the market perceptions, given that we are a couple of days on from that speech, we're looking at traders pricing in a 60% chance of a rate hike at the next Federal Reserve meeting, although the hike not being fully priced in until actually the December meeting. But we've got about 22 basis points of tightening priced in for the October meeting. So, of course, plenty can change as we look ahead towards this Friday's jobs report and next week's CPI as well. Well, coming up next on Bloomberg Daybreak Europe, we're going to check in on the stocks on the move as we come towards the end of the trading session in Asia. We'll have our markets reporter Anthony Stevens back with us. This is Bloomberg.

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2: It is 7:53 in London. Good morning. I'm Stephen Carroll. We're counting down to the start of the cash session in Europe. Euro Stoxx 50 futures down 0.1%. CAC 40 futures slightly higher. DAX futures 0.3% lower this morning. UK markets are closed for a public holiday. We'll be watching shares in the likes of AstraZeneca, active pre-market after HutchMed reported positive results from a phase 3 trial of a non-small cell lung cancer drug in China. So that may give a boost to them. We'll also be keeping an eye on the energy companies, the likes of BP and Shell, after we have the jump in energy prices from the latest escalation in the Middle East. The Brent crude's up by 2.8%, $90.54 a barrel this morning. WTI over $85 a barrel, and natural gas on the Dutch TTF benchmark also up by some 3.6%. Elsewhere, following the Kevin Warsh speech on Friday, we did have the jump in Treasury yields. Today we've seen those come back down a little, 3 basis points lower on the 2-year, and the Bloomberg Dollar Spot Index is 0.1% weaker, so the euro is trading at 1.15.88 this morning. That is your Bloomberg Radio Business Flash. Well, let's take a look at some stocks on the move today in Asia. I'm Stephen Carroll, and I'm joined now by Bloomberg's markets reporter, Anthony Stevens. Anthony, let's start with Unimicron shares dropping sharply. What's going on?
3: Yeah, Unimicron's been one of the winners of this year. It makes substrates. This is a kind of a plastic, to put it simply, that's used to be the kind of foundation of chips. That's become much more important these days, as you need a lot more connectivity to connect these AI chips and memory together. And it's been on an absolute tear. But now they're being accused, or rather being raided by Taiwanese prosecutors, and accused of mislabeling their substrates as made in Taiwan when they were in fact made in China. So it'll be interesting to see what details come out of this and how the company responds. The company is saying at the beginning that it's not, its output is not going to be impacted, but obviously any further penalties or sanctions placed on the company by either Taiwanese or US regulators will be in focus. Investors are not sticking around to find out. The stock is limit down. There's 90 million shares on the offer and nothing on the bid, down 10.
2: Wow. Memory makers under pressure though today as well, despite the very strong results from CXMT. Is this a market pricing in a race to overcapacity?
3: This continues a kind of a strange theme with Asian memory makers. So bear in mind, Samsung and Hynix also beat on earnings, and they saw their stock prices fall shortly afterwards. You know, and that is kind of in line with what Nvidia did. It had a big pop. Now it's retraced half. So there seems to be this pattern in markets where it takes a lot to impress. And in CXMT's case, they actually already gave you a lot. They had almost 10x increase in sales, net profit beat their own pre-IPO estimate by 36%. And they blew the doors down that pre-IPO estimate on sales as well. We see the street marginally positive at the board. Like, there is nobody that's actually a sell on this stock in the first place. But Goldman is very positive and says that in the long run, these results will shine through. Similarly, local brokers are saying pretty similar. And Morgan Stanley has been quick to reiterate thereby as well. So everybody that's actually reported on this result has been positive. On the other side, why is the stock flat? Because everyone is long. This is a very common dynamic in new listings in China, where retail is extremely long. In this particular case, bear in mind, retail is up almost 500% from the listing price. So even into this great result, you're going to see some sellers on FACT.
2: Okay. Turning to Minimax next, on a tear in Hong Kong. What's driving that?
3: Minimax is one of those IPOs that's gone in a giant circle. So it used to be trade around this level into IPO, and then it went to 1,200 Hong Kong dollars, and then has crashed back down to the kind of 350 level it's trading at the moment. But the current wave of optimism has come from their new model. There are some demos online that show that this model is so fast, it can turn a live stream chat into video instantaneously. That raises the prospect of a whole new bunch of verticals around online video, you know, people basically being video hobbyists from chats or games or what have you. Also, in China, there's this barreling trend of super short AI-generated video. It's taking over the Chinese internet and the Chinese media consumption landscape in a really big way, because it's very costless at the margin. You just have to have a creative idea, in a quick storyline, and a really good AI-generating model, and you have a movie studio, and you can get paid. right? And I think Minimax has been the center of that growth phase and is getting some publicity after results, given that it now has put a cost to how much processing power this costs. So the Minimax CEO has been talking about her cloud bills. She's put a number to those cloud bills, and now people can do a revenue number versus those bills to arrive at potentially higher margins going forward.
2: A creative idea and a quick storyline. We do that every day, Anthony, and we're glad to have you with us for it as well. Thank you very much for bringing us up to speed on the stocks on the move in Asia. That is our markets reporter, Anthony Stevens, in Hong Kong. For more conversations like this, you can subscribe to our Stock Movers podcast. It's got the biggest winners and losers in the stock market updated throughout the day. You'll find Stock Movers on Apple Podcasts, Spotify, or anywhere that you listen. Well, coming up next on Bloomberg Daybreak Europe, we will have the European market open. So UK markets are closed. We've still got trading across the rest of Europe as well. We've got CAC on futures up by 0.2%. DAX futures 0.3% lower as well. This, as we'll be bringing you more on how markets are digesting Kevin Warsh's speech from Friday, a couple of days on. We're keeping an eye on the Japanese yen this morning as well, close to 160 in trading, slightly stronger against the US dollar in trading today. Plenty more to come next. 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
2: This is Bloomberg Daybreak Europe for this Monday, the 31st of August from London. Coming up today, Middle East escalation. The US and Iran exchange fire in their first military action in weeks. Crude reaction, oil prices grind higher on the renewed attacks, and American threats of more sanctions. Warsh worriers, some bond investors express skepticism at the Fed chair's hawkish tilt. Plus, does using AI make you look lazy? How adopting artificial intelligence tools in the workplace comes with a stigma attached.
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2: Good morning from London. I'm Stephen Carroll. 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The Stock 600 down by 0.1%. UK markets are closed for a public holiday, but we do have the CAC 40 in Paris up by 0.1%. The DAX in Frankfurt lower by 0.4%, and the AX in Amsterdam is 0.2% lower in trading as well. Energy prices have been rising with the latest news out of the Middle East. So Brent crude's up 2.6% this morning, $90.35. WTI over $85 a barrel. Natural gas on the Dutch TTF benchmark up 3.5% as well. Gold prices continuing to come down, down 0.4% at $4,439. The Bloomberg Dollar Spot Index is 0.1% weaker this morning. The euro is trading at 115.87. As of course, we are looking at very minimal movements across the rest of the European bond markets as well. 10-year bond yield and 10-year French yield both up a basis point this morning. Those are your markets. Let's get to our top stories. The United States and Iran have exchanged strikes in their first major military action in weeks. The US says it targeted Iran's rocket launchers, which were preparing to launch sea mines into the Strait of Hormuz. Bloomberg editor John Herskovitz says the risk is now that military action could spiral.
13: When these strikes happen, it undermines the confidence in the oil market, and it creates worries for the region about the conflict getting more and more difficult. So the next step is the crucial one. Does it end here, or do we see a return to the exchange of strikes? So it's up to Washington and Tehran to decide now where they want to go.
2: Bloomberg's John Herskovitz. In response to the American strikes, Iran says it launched a missile and drone attack on US airbases in Jordan. The Jordanian military intercepted 8 missiles, destroying them before they caused any damage. Last week, the US military said it had finished clearing mines from shipping routes through the Strait of Hormuz, which used to carry a fifth of the world's oil and liquefied natural gas. America's allies, however, have privately warned the strait was likely still mined. Well, the flare-up and fighting has boosted oil prices. The international benchmark Brent crude has risen over $90 a barrel, while West Texas Intermediate is over $85 a barrel. Dakarly Trading's senior broker, Carly Garner, says the impact on prices seems limited.
14: The same headlines earlier in the war would have probably been good for $10, $15, not $2. So you can see that the markets being fatigued, we're kind of being desensitized to the headlines. And I think that's really what's going on. And I'll also say, I think this knee-jerk reaction higher will probably trigger some buyer's remorse.
2: Well, analyst Carly Garner there. Away from the Middle East, Washington is moving to take direct control of more than 65 billion barrels of Venezuela's oil reserves. The plan would give the U.S. a 100-year concession over 17 fields. U.S. President Donald Trump says the crude would be used to refill the country's depleted emergency reserve. Just days after Fed Chair Kevin Warsh's hawkish speech at Jackson Hole, bond investors are starting to doubt if the central bank will raise interest rates. Warsh's message to markets was that the central bank has work to do.
15: Now, there is one signal nobody can miss. The responsibility for 65 months of sustained elevated inflation sits squarely with the central bank, and that's where it belongs. So here is my standard. We must be confident that underlying inflation is moving to our objective, clearly and at sufficient speed. Otherwise, we have work to do.
2: Kevin Warsh's comments sent traders piling into rate hike bets. 2-year Treasury yields are easing a little today after shooting up by 12 basis points on Friday, while markets are pricing in a 60% chance of a September rate hike. But the Bank of Singapore's global CIO, Jean Chia, is among those who thinks the Fed may hold.
16: Proof of the pudding is in the eating. And so whether it's a September or somewhat late in the year, I think for ourselves, it's probably a good, like markets as well, probably reasonable to expect at least one rate hike this year. However, you know, the timing is tricky in terms of whether it's pre or post midterms, and there is still that overhang in terms of expectations. So I do think that the treasuries will be volatile in the next couple of months.
2: Jean Chia is joined in her view by bond investors at firms including ABN AMRO and Brandywine. Attention in the market is now turning to Friday's US jobs report as a potential deciding variable. Iceland's government has pledged to honour the result of a referendum which saw voters reject the idea of reopening talks to join the European Union. The no side won almost 53% of the vote in a campaign dominated by a debate over control of fishing rights. It's a symbolic setback for the EU, which has been seeking to revive interest in accession after a 13-year pause. After the results, European Council President Antonio Costa told Iceland's Prime Minister that Iceland remains one of the EU's most closest and most trusted partners. And Germany's Chancellor has warned that the Saxony-Anhalt region will suffer economic damage if the far-right AfD party wins control of the state's government. Friedrich Merz told public broadcaster ARD that the state would face significant problems and could be shunned by international investors. Polls suggest the AfD is on track to win Sunday's regional election. If the results reflect the polling, it would be Germany's first state government led by the far-right since the end of the Second World War. And those are your top stories on the markets. The Stock 600 is down slightly on the day. The CAC 40 in Paris up by 0.2. The DAX in Frankfurt is 0.5% lower. UK markets closed for a holiday today. Brent crude oil 2.5% higher at $90.31. The Bloomberg Dollar Spot Index is 0.1% weaker, so the euro is trading at 115.87 this morning. Well, in a moment, more on the market reaction to what we heard from Kevin Warsh, but also how the latest developments in the Middle East are driving up oil prices. But another story that I've been reading this morning: do you have any artificial intelligence secrets? Bloomberg Opinion's Catherine Thorbeck has been writing about how, despite all the hype admitting to using AI, can still carry a stigma. She cites a global KPMG and University of Melbourne study that found that 57% of employees across 47 countries admitted they have used AI in non-transparent ways. So either presenting machine-generated content as their own or avoiding revealing when you've gotten help from AI with tasks. So while business leaders are encouraging adoption, this research shows that it still can be ostracized in the workplace. Participants rated their hypothetical peers who disclosed using AIs as 10 times lazier and were much less likely to recommend them for high visibility projects. Catherine warns this secrecy has risks for businesses as well, that people could use unapproved tools or perhaps not share knowledge across teams. But it's also maybe a worry for regulators and for AI developers. Should it be concerning that people are using the technology in secret rather than admitting it openly? A project in the US called What We Tell AI is already collecting anonymous confessions from people who use the technology to do things including composing birthday messages to relatives, cheating on homework, or even viewing these AI chatbots as their best friends. Perhaps not what the developers had in mind when they came up with the technology, but a very interesting read about where we are with AI. You'll find it at bloomberg.com/opinion. Well, the latest escalation in Iran comes as markets are digesting the hawkish commentary from Fed Chair Kevin Warsh at Jackson Hole on Friday. We're also watching the Japanese yen this morning. It went past the 160 level on Friday, a little below that in trading today. Does this put us back in intervention territory? Let's bring in our executive editor for Asia Markets, Paul Dobson, for more on all of this. Paul, I want to start with what's been happening on energy markets today, as that's been driving a lot of what we've seen in the equity session as well. How significant is this price spike and are markets seeing it as a major escalation?
17: Yeah, good morning, Stephen. I don't think a major escalation as far as the market reaction is concerned. Yes, Brent crude oil has popped back above $90 a barrel. So there is some nerves out there, but that's more or less in line with the six-month average. So we're not really breaking any new ground or showing any particularly sharp reaction to this. It is the first time that there's been military strikes for quite a while, and the market had been in a little bit of a state of complacency maybe running into this. Hence, it is a bit eye-catching to have those headlines and the market moves again. But as far as crude oil is concerned, I don't think that it changes things a great deal. There's still plenty of raw crude coming out of the Gulf and plenty of supply in the market. I think where the tensions are greater or where the stresses are greater really, and the things that we should be paying more attention to and perhaps still a bit under the radar, is the price of diesel, where there's a lot of tightness. There's plenty of crude oil around, but not as much refined products. And of course, natural gas, which in Europe is a particular problem heading towards

0: that he also, you know, he didn't necessarily make the next Fed meeting a nailed-on move, but he did reintroduce two-way risk around that September meeting. The idea being if the data that we see between now and then continues to suggest that inflation is remaining elevated, all things being equal, that would, you know, put more pressure on the Fed to move. Now, he hasn't acted yet. It's all words so far, and actions speak a lot louder than words. And so there are skeptics out there that remain unconvinced that the Fed actually will follow through with that sort of tougher message that we heard from Warsh. But on the whole, what he did manage to achieve is a bump up in short-term interest rates, more pricing of the possibility of the Fed moving earlier, a bit of a confidence within the Fed sort of looking to fulfill its inflation mandate. And therefore, the back end of the yield curve was relatively stable, even as we saw those higher short-term interest rates.
1: And of course, another factor of this as well has been the move in the dollar as a result of this too. That's pushed the yen back over the 160 line on Friday. It's just below that at the moment. I mean, are you ringing your tiny bell for potential intervention?
0: I don't know about my tiny bell, Stephen. I think that you can look at it in a couple of different ways. One, the fact that we went back through 160 does show again the yen's vulnerability, and the fact that it's not got its fate completely in its own hands. So that weakness came because of the dollar strength, because of those higher short-term interest rates. Nothing really to do with Japan. What Japan needs to do, really, if it wants to stabilize the yen and see it start to strengthen from here is deliver, as US Treasury Secretary Scott Bessent says, for the Bank of Japan to start raising interest rates and being a little bit more aggressive in its trajectory for future interest rates as well. So the idea of them intervening before the next BOJ meeting, when a hike is largely expected, seems, you know, less obvious unless they really have to. So if the yen does continue to weaken up towards that 163 level where they came in before, then yes, you might start that little bell ringing a little bit louder. But until then, Stephen, you know, the market isn't pricing in particularly high levels of implied volatility. Seems that, you know, so long as the relative equilibrium holds, there's no reason to fear that surprise move from Japanese authorities.
1: Okay, fair enough. I'm just implying that you don't have a particularly loud bell. You're far too calm to have any sort of dramatic reaction to these sort of situations as well. But as always, Paul Dobson, thank you very much for joining us, our executive editor for Asia Markets, with his very calm assessment of what's been happening on markets this morning. I want to bring you more, though, from Jackson Hole and our interviews after Kevin Warsh's speech. We got what we needed, is what City Wealth CIO Kate Moore has been telling us. She spoke to our colleagues Tom Keane and Lisa Abramowitz from Jackson Hole on Friday. Let's take a listen.
2: Well, I think the important point also from the speech was Warsh indicating that he didn't see really any signs where financial conditions were restrictive at this point. And that is the experience of almost every company we talk to in every industry. They're saying the same thing. There's nothing in the rate environment that's restricting their behavior. And since we know so much, oh gosh, so glad the umbrella's here. Hopefully the storm passes quickly.
3: It seems like people are unfazed right now in terms of the potential risk appetite. It does seem, though, like we did get a sense of why he wasn't explaining why the Fed remained on hold. He said that sometimes giving a sense of what past policy was or giving past history is misconstrued as what's going to be coming ahead. What do you make of that in terms of not even giving the rationale to why the FOMC makes the decisions that they do?
2: Well, I'm going to take this back to how I think about the investing framework in general, which is I always say to my analysts and people that work with me that, like, you cannot drive the car by looking in the rearview mirror. And it's so frustrating when people say this is a historic relationship between these stocks or between this economic data point and the market, and then try and project forward. So I have great sympathy with this overall sentiment that taking historic data or historic precedent and experience and then trying to project that out into the future is a failing game. I did love also that Warsh talked about AI, token usage, and how that's like really affecting large parts of the economy. And of course, again, going back to this productivity point, will effectively, I think, help drive productivity in the future, the adoption of these tools.
3: As the chief investment officer of City Wealth, when you hear this kind of speech at a time coming off all of the angst that we had been feeling in markets, does it give you more conviction to go into long-term U.S. bonds, to go into U.S. assets and overweight some of the U.S. instruments over the rest of the world?
2: I mean, that's a tough question. I'm going to separate out the bonds from the equities. We have been significantly underweight duration for a considerable period of time.

0: the entire duration of my 18 months as city CIO. What I will say is I feel very little reason, given the fiscal backdrop, to and really no impetus to add to duration or to add to our underweight in bonds. What I do feel highly convicted in is the underlying growth story, the breadth of that growth, how what's impacting CapEx in right. many different sectors and industries. I feel really good about our U.S. equity stance and continuing to lean into the secular earnings growth.
1: Okay, but so the giant in Northwestern had a lot of caution in the 90s. Hollenhorst out of UCLA is skeptical, I'm sure, academically. We don't really know where productivity is going. What would you say to Secretary Treasury Bessent right now about this big gamble on productivity?
0: Look, we're constructive on productivity because although it's not always showing up in the data, and Michael's making a great point here, the conversations we're having with companies indicated in significant pockets of their business operations, they are actually okay. seeing efficiency gains. This is what I would also say. We're talking, obviously, we're here in Jackson Hole. I think it's going to clear for us at some point.
1: 50-50 chance.
0: But we also have the G20 finance ministers meeting coming up this weekend as well, where, you know, Secretary Bessent will be there. And I'm very interested to see how he talks about both, you know, the interventions from the Treasury and then future expected behaviors, because this is going to be a lot for the market to digest. We got good news, I think, from Morse, as Michael was saying as well. We got all of the boxes checked that we needed to hear. And now we have to get a sense for where other parts of the policymakers are going to play.
2: That's Citywealth's CIO, Kate Moore. 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
2: 8:21 in London. Good morning. I'm Stephen Carroll on the markets. The Stock 600 is flat, slightly lower on the day. The UK markets are closed for a holiday. The CAC 40 in Paris up by 0.3%. The DAX in Frankfurt lower by 0.5%, though. And Italy's FTSE MIB is higher by 0.2%. In terms of the sectors that are moving in Europe, chemicals is the best performing today. Auto and parts also trading higher. Technology, the worst performing sector, though, down by 0.6%. We are looking at volumes around 30% lower than usual. On the European markets today. So that would be with the London markets closed at some of the effect that that's having. So thinking about energy prices, we're looking at Brent crude up by 1.8%, $89.66, so below $90 a barrel now, pairing some of the earlier gains. WTI is higher on the day by 1.4%, but again, moving below the $85 handle, and the gains on natural gas also being paired 2.7% higher now in the Dutch TTF benchmark. In terms of the European bond markets, no great movements to report. We've got the 10-year bond yield holding steady at 3.28%. Earlier we had seen the 2-year Treasury yield give up some of the jump in yields that we saw on Friday, so down 3 basis points to 4.31%. The Bloomberg Dollar Spot Index weakening a little further, down by 0.1%. Now the euro's at 115.93. That is your Bloomberg Radio Business Flash. Now let's take a look at some more of the stories making news around the world. The United States and Iran have exchanged strikes in their first major military action in weeks. The US says it targeted Iranian rocket launchers, which were preparing to launch sea mines into the Strait of Hormuz. In response, Iran says it launched a missile and drone attack on American air bases in Jordan. More than 8,700 people have been rescued in Nepal after last week's flash floods. At least 752 people have been confirmed dead, while over 3,000 are still unaccounted for, according to the latest figures provided by Nepal and China. And the funeral of Norway's King Harald V will take place next week. Harald was popular for his inclusive style and willingness to broach topics that may have been controversial for a monarch. He died last week, aged 89. Those are some of our global news headlines. Now, 2 months ago, the Ukrainian billionaire Vadim Yermolaev and his family were injured in an explosion in Monaco. Miraculously, no one was killed, but it's still unclear who was actually behind the most high-profile crime in Monaco in decades. Bloomberg's senior writer Stephanie Baker has been following the story, and she spoke recently to James Wilcock and Caroline Hepker about the case.
3: It is a wild story. He was targeted in a bomb attack the end of June at his apartment block in Monaco. The Ukrainian authorities identified the killer. The Ukrainian and Monaco authorities identified the killer as a Ukrainian woman living in Germany as a refugee, and she had traveled to Monaco by car and fled Monaco right after she had dropped this homemade bomb on his doorstep, and fled back to Germany and then eventually to Ukraine. A week after the bomb attack, she was found dead in a forest outside of Kiev, and two Ukrainian security officials were arrested for her murder. Now, I think one of the biggest challenges here is that Monaco is not used to complex crimes like this. They don't have, there's extensive police presence and CCTV, but they're not used to high profile criminal acts like this happening. And Ukrainian investigators have kind of dragged their feet, and both sides have, exchanged, complaints about the lack of information being exchanged.
4: Okay, fascinating. I was in Monaco about 3 weeks ago, reminded how incredibly wealthy and how incredibly tiny it is. I mean, it's less than a square mile, isn't it? And it's surrounded by France, obviously. And how much of an impact this crime had, I think, in the local area, how much coverage it got. And I think you've got a huge scoop because, of course, you've spoken to Yermolaev after the attempt on his life. So what did he say?
3: He was just recently released from hospital, so he spent a very long time hospitalized. His partner, of course, lost both of her legs. He's quite, it's devastating. It's been concerned about his security. But I think the main thing he expressed frustration with is the lack of a joint investigation between Monaco and Ukraine to figure out who was really behind it. He believes that there were accomplices. And indeed, what we uncovered in our investigation is that Berezovska, the woman who planted the bomb, used a phone number to rent the car that she used to travel to Monaco with. That phone number did not belong to her. The phone number we tracked was still being used on Telegram as of August 20th. And no one has investigated, at least publicly, who is the owner of that cell phone. So Yermolayev believes that there were accomplices, that there were these, she was not acting alone, and the two Ukrainian security officials that were arrested in Ukraine were not acting alone, that there were others involved. So I think that is the open question. Who are the additional individuals that helped her plan this attack?
0: I appreciate this is an ongoing investigation. Do we have any idea what the motive behind this attack is?
3: Really good question. Yermolayev insists that he has no enemies. He has no idea why anyone would try to target him like this. He has had a controversial past and several legal challenges. He was sanctioned by Ukraine in 2023. Ukrainian officials believe that he was continuing to do business in Russian-occupied Crimea. He denied those allegations. His son was convicted under a plea deal in Estonia for a massive call center scam operation that he ran from Ukraine, and the Ukrainian call center business there, it's big in Yermolayev's hometown of Dnipro, that involves various organized criminal figures. Yermolayev insists that his son had nothing to do with the attack on him, but there's quite a lot of speculation that it could be somehow related.
4: And so to that, what do you think Monaco, you know, which has so many very wealthy expatriates, you know, and is known for this, of course, what do you think the fallout of this very unusual, very complex case actually is going to be for that jurisdiction, you know, as we think about the Russia-Ukraine war?
3: I think they're going to have to take a very serious look at who is actually living in Monaco and have more serious vetting of who's there, because I think there's been a very light touch kind of intelligence service checks on people applying for residency. And I think they're going to have to step up their own internal security. As you know, Monaco, you can flee Monaco in minutes, just walking north and crossing the border into France. So very porous borders, at the same time as Monaco and the EU don't have automatic exchanges of information like you do within the EU. I think if this had happened within the EU, the legal case would probably be much more advanced by this point, and there'd be a more streamlined investigation.
2: That's Bloomberg senior writer Stephanie Baker speaking recently to Caroline Hepker and James Wilcock about that case in Monaco. Coming up next, we'll have a check on the markets.
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2: 8:30 in London. Good morning. I'm Stephen Carroll. On the markets today, we are looking at the Stock 600 slightly lower in trading. UK markets are closed for a holiday. The CAC 40 in Paris up by 0.2. The DAX in Frankfurt down by 0.6%, though. Interesting to see some divergent performance in the tech sector with the likes of Swatech in Paris up by 3.5% in trading this morning. Vallourec up by 2.2% today, but we are seeing some weakness in other tech shares as well. So the likes of ASML down by 1.1% in trading. Looking at the currency markets, Bloomberg Dollar Spot Index 0.1% weaker after we saw the big gain on Friday following Kevin Warsh's speech. That's trading at 115.95 against the euro. And energy prices are pairing some of their earlier gains. Brent crude is up by almost 2% now, $89.83. Dutch natural gas on the TTF benchmark is 3.4% higher on the day. Those are your markets. Let's get to our top stories. The United States and Iran have exchanged strikes in their first major military action in weeks. The US says it targeted Iran's rocket launchers, which were preparing to launch sea mines into the Strait of Hormuz. Bloomberg editor John Herskovitz says the risk now is that the military action could spiral.
9: When these strikes happen, it undermines the confidence in the oil market, and it creates worries for the region about the conflict getting more and more difficult. So the next step is the crucial one. Does it end here, or do we see a return to the exchange of strikes? So it's up to Washington and Tehran to decide now where they want to go.
2: Bloomberg's John Herskovitz. In response to the American strikes, Iran launched a missile and drone attack on US air bases in Jordan. The Jordanian military intercepted 8 missiles, destroying them before they caused any damage. Last week, the US military said it had finished clearing mines from shipping routes through the Strait of Hormuz, which used to carry a fifth of the world's oil and liquefied natural gas. America's allies, however, privately warned that the strait was still likely mined. Well, the flare-up in fighting has boosted oil prices. The international benchmark Brent crude rose above $90 a barrel, trading just below that level at the moment. West Texas Intermediate now hovering just slightly below $85 a barrel, though did pass above that level earlier. DeCarli Trading's senior broker, Carly Garner, says the impact on prices seems limited.
10: The same headlines earlier in the war would have probably been good for $10, $15, not $2. So you can see that the markets being fatigued were kind of being desensitized to the headlines. And I think that's really what's going on. And I'll also say, I think this knee-jerk reaction higher will probably trigger some buyer's remorse.
2: Carly Garner there. Away from the Middle East, Washington is moving to take direct control of more than 65 billion barrels of Venezuela's oil reserves. The plan would give the U.S. a 100-year concession over 17 fields. U.S. President Donald Trump says the crude would be used to refill the nation's depleted emergency reserve. And Germany's chancellor has warned that the Saxony-Anhalt region would suffer economic damage if the far-right AfD party wins control of the state's government. Friedrich Merz told public broadcaster ARD that the state would face significant problems and could be shunned by international investors. Polls suggest the AfD is on track to win Sunday's regional election. If the results reflect the polling, it would be Germany's first state government led by the far-right since the end of the Second World War. The British Prime Minister Andy Burnham says anyone convicted of unlawful killing will not be freed from prison early in England and Wales. Burnham was speaking to the BBC's Laura Koonsberg.
11: Those who have been convicted for indecent assault, those convicted for death by dangerous driving, all of these offenders now will remain in prison, hundreds of them.
2: The issue had become a political crisis for the UK Prime Minister after two men who had killed a policeman in 2019 were scheduled to be released. The changes mean PC Andrew Harper's killers will remain behind bars, while the government says extra space in jails will be created by deporting foreign prisoners. And those are some of our top stories on the programme this morning. Coming up next on Bloomberg Daybreak Europe, we'll be bringing you more of our top interviews from the Jackson Hole Economic Symposium. Catherine Mann, Bank of England rate setter, has been speaking to Tom Keane and Lisa Abramowitz about whether America's actions in the Middle East could spill over into inflation for the UK. We'll bring you that conversation next. This is Bloomberg.

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2: 8:40 in London. Good morning. I'm Stephen Carroll. Looking at the markets, we have a quieter day in Europe with the UK markets closed, but the CAC 40 in Paris is up by 0.2%. The DAX in Frankfurt is 0.7% lower now. The FTSE MIB in Italy up by 0.2%. The overall stock 600 is still a little weaker. Looking at Wall Street futures, 0.2 lower for S&P E-mini, slightly higher for Nasdaq futures at the moment. Looking at energy prices, Brent crude is up by 2.1%, $89.92. So pairing some of the earlier gains, WTI is up by 1.9%, just shy of $85 a barrel, and the Dutch TTF benchmark for natural gas is 3.5% higher in trading today as well. Gold is 0.3 lower, $4,442 an ounce. That's following on from Kevin Warsh's hawkish speech on Friday. So the Bloomberg dollar spot index, after the gains that we saw on Friday, down by 0.1% this morning. So the euro is trading just shy of 1.16 against the dollar. The pound's at 1.3543. Not much movement on the European bond markets this morning. You've got the 10-year bund yield in Germany up by a basis point. That is your Bloomberg Radio Business Flash. Now let's take a look at some more of the stories making news around the world. The United States and Iran have exchanged strikes in their first major military action in weeks. The US says it targeted Iranian rocket launchers, which were preparing to launch sea mines into the Strait of Hormuz. In response, Iran says it launched a missile and drone attack on American air bases in Jordan. More than 8,700 people have been rescued in Nepal after last week's flash floods. At least 750 people have been confirmed dead, while over 3,000 are still unaccounted for, according to the latest figures by Nepal and China. And the funeral of Norway's King Harald V will take place next week. Harald was popular for his inclusive style and willingness to broach topics which may have been controversial for a monarch. He died last week, aged 89. Those are some of our global news headlines. Now, a prolonged war between the United States and Iran is raising the risk that the energy shock triggers a broader inflation crisis around the world. We do see oil and gas prices higher again today. Speaking to Bloomberg's Tom Keane and Lisa Abramowitz at Jackson Hole, Bank of England policymaker Catherine Mann says America's actions could spill over into the UK. They started by asking Mann if she has many hawkish friends on the Bank of England's rate setting committee.
3: Well, there are three of us, I suppose, if you look at the last vote. But each discussion is about, you know, what are we looking at? What does the research help us understand the way the economy works? And what are the implications for the monetary policy decision? So over time, those pieces are going to potentially come together with a different vote by the committee. We'll see.
4: You and I could have a two-hour conversation on this. You own the phrase codependency China and the United States. Your academics at Brandeis, your work at Citigroup on your way to the Bank of England as the foreign, restrictive, serious member of the Bank of England. Okay, great. When I look at this, I'm looking at a restrictive set of events. What will happen if we raise interest rates in America?
3: Well, it's been very important, the spillovers from the policy in the United States as well as the macroeconomic conditions. These are very important ingredients to my financial conditions and also to the state of the UK economy. Right. So there's a lot of crossover. There's a lot of spillover. But I would have to see what the implications are for the financial conditions and whether or not those spillovers are appropriate for the economic conditions in the UK.
4: And the ballet of this, folks, is serious. We're talking here with a public official of the Bank of England, so she's going to give me a non-answer. So I have to rephrase a question to try to crowbar it out of Professor Mann. Codependency, China, U.S., codependency, the Chancellor of the Exchequer and the Bank of England, or Treasury and the Fed. How in your study does the codependency work between fiscal authorities and monetary authorities?
3: Well, of course, what fiscal authorities choose to do or the certainty about what they might be doing has an implication for the business conditions, for the level of economic uncertainty, and that, of course, has implications for economic activity. It also matters for the financial conditions. The financial markets are going to be reflective of the prospects for fiscal conditions, as well as the uncertainty about what those fiscal conditions might be.
5: Right now, do you feel like central bankers have kind of had a changed vision. And I'm asking this in the respect that we're talking about interest rates to combat inflation that's being created by things that are far outside growth, that are far outside some sort of acceleration in economic dynamism. This is about oil supply shocks. Right. This is about tariffs. This is about AI build out. Where does central bank policy really have a role when it comes to bringing down inflation tied to things that have nothing to do with interest rates?
3: Well, but those things that are events that are happening that are affecting the prices of goods and services, the inputs, ultimately do show up in the aggregate indicators of the CPI. And it has implications for the things that people buy in the stores. And so the manifestation of these supply shocks end up showing up in expectations, end up showing up being embedded in the prices going forward that firms choose to put on the shelf.
5: I guess to rephrase the question, to take Tom's trick, there is a feeling that you would have to put so much pain on an economy to bring in inflation, a disproportionate amount, in order to sort of curtail economic activity at a time where inflation is being driven by supply shocks. What's your take on that?
3: Okay, so you're assuming that the only channel through which monetary policy has an effect on the economy is through the demand side. There's an increasing amount of research, in particular at the UK and for the Bank of England, that my decisions can have an immediate effect on expectations of firms and households about what they think inflation is going to be. So I don't have to wait for a demand effect to see implications for my decisions on the CPI and especially on CPI expectations. And that, of course, is a key ingredient to the choices that firms' pricing strategies and what workers demand for in terms of wages. I can have a quick effect.
4: What a wonderful heritage to have Americans in the Bank of England. There's been a real esteemed set of academics that have gone over there with a different perspective. What have you learned about the reality and impact of dissent at a more fractious Bank of England versus all the Greenspan heritage of the Fed, where we're all on one page, but we're really not? What have you learned?
3: So I think we can't really compare the Greenspan, everybody kind of getting together, and the kind of what you're saying, fractious. I would say more of a debate-oriented Bank of England. The time period is different. The macroeconomic environment is very different. Greenspan didn't have to deal with the same amount of supply shocks that we have had to deal with. And so that debate, I think the other difference is the extent to which research informs policymaking decisions. And I think that research, because the environment is different, because supply shocks have become so much more important, because the great moderation is behind us, that research is informing the policy decisions.
4: Okay, does Chairman Warsh have to reach out to the hundreds and hundreds of PhDs at the Fed today?
3: I think they are his key ingredient.
4: But he's told him he wants a task force because I don't like the research at the Fed. Are you on a task force?
3: I'm not on a task force.
4: I could see you on a task force.
5: Well,
4: that
5: maybe
4: would be something.
5: A task force to get the kids to college. Right. I am curious, though, to what degree you think it's important for Fed Chairman Kevin Warsh to actually give some sort of reaction function, to actually answer some of the many questions right now in markets.
3: Well, what I do and what determines my reaction function, how I communicate it, is I tell, I give speeches, right? We have our 200-word paragraphs. What are the data that I'm looking at? It's all very disaggregated. It's a key ingredient. You look at the disaggregated data, not the aggregated stuff. Secondly, you have all this research. So telling us, how is the world different? And how does that data translate into how the world is different, how the behavior of the economy is different? And then all that adds up to my decision. I call that, showing what your reaction function is.
2: That's Catherine Mann, Bank of England rate setter, speaking to Tom Keane and Lisa Bramowitz in Jackson Hole on Friday. Very interesting to get her perspective on where the Bank of England is in all of this as we're trying to consider, of course, the rate path ahead. Markets are looking at things quite differently when we're thinking, though, about the Federal Reserve and the Bank of England. So markets pricing in around a 60% chance of a hike at the Federal Reserve's next meeting, but much lower, just over 10% for the Bank of England as they're meeting a day apart between the US and the UK. So part of the story that we're watching for you this morning. But coming up next on Bloomberg Daybreak Europe, more from Jackson Hole. We'll be switching back to thinking about the American perspective on things as well. Cleveland Fed President Beth Hammack was speaking to our colleagues just before Kevin Warsh's speech, but her comments very interesting on the rate path ahead for the Fed. So that conversation coming next. This is Bloomberg.

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2: Good morning. It's 8:53 in London. Dramatic pause there as we came into the markets update. We're 53 minutes into the trading session here in Europe. A quieter day with the UK markets closed for a holiday, but the CAC 40 in Paris up slightly on the day. The DAX in Frankfurt sinking further now, down by 0.7%. The FTSE MIB in Italy is slightly higher. So too is the IBEX in Madrid. Looking towards Wall Street, Nasdaq futures just a touch higher. S&P E-minis are down by 0.2%. We are keeping an eye on energy prices, though, which jumped after the latest reports of escalation in the Middle East, but pairing some of those gains now. Brent crude is just inching back above $90 a barrel, up by 2.2%. WTI in a similar situation with the $85 handle this morning. Natural gas prices on the Dutch TTF benchmark up by 3.8% to €69.51 a megawatt hour. The Bloomberg dollar spot index is 0.2 weaker as markets continue to digest the Kevin Warsh speech at Jackson Hole last Friday. The euro currently trading at 1.16 against the dollar. We're looking on the European bond markets, yields ticking slightly higher, a basis point higher in the 10-year French and German yields this morning. That is your Bloomberg Radio Business Flash. Well, let's return to some of our coverage of Jackson Hole and the key interviews that our colleagues have been bringing you from the Economic Symposium. For Cleveland Fed President Beth Hammack, now is the time for officials to act to contain inflation. She's been speaking to Bloomberg's Tom Keane, Michael McKee and Lisa Abramowitz. They were talking before Fed Chair Kevin Warsh spoke, and they asked the voting member how she was thinking about inflation in this moment.
3: The data that I've seen since our last meeting has been, to me, very much in line with the picture that I was seeing before. And of course, I'm setting my policy views based on the forecast of where I think policy is where I think the economy is headed, rather than where we were over the past several years. But we've been missing on our inflation target for more than 5 years. My forecast is that we're going to continue to end this year around 3% inflation, and by the end of 27, we'll hopefully get down to the mid 2.5s, the mid 2%. But that's not meeting our 2% objective. So to me, there's no tension in our mandate. We've got an employment picture that's right around my estimate of maximum employment. It's been stable and in balance for the past 12 months, and we've been missing on the inflation side. I don't see restrictiveness in the markets. When I talk to people in the capital markets, what I'm hearing is that capital is free-flowing, investors are looking to put more capital to work, businesses are looking to make bigger investments. And so I think we need to put some restriction into policy, and so I believe it's time to act for us to do that. The longer that we wait to get inflation under control, the more pain is felt by everyday Americans, and the more difficult it may be for us to ultimately get it back down.
4: We were talking last night about the meanings of the word reaction function, and some of our colleagues were saying, wow, that's kind of a fancy name.
3: Super technical name. Mathematical formula.
4: What is it that Kevin Warsh is not doing? I mean, how do you define what Wall Street is looking for, and how do you put your own views into that?
3: Well, I can't tell you anymore what Wall Street's looking for, because now I'm on the policymaker side. I'm no longer on the market participant side. But I can tell you, I view communicating about my viewpoints as a critical part of the job. I think talking to the public, listening to the public, hearing what they're experiencing, hearing how they're seeing the economy unfold, is a critical part of what I do every day. And I need to help put my views out there so that businesses and households can make better informed decisions. I like to tell people, when new data comes in, how is that going to change my perspective? How might that change the decisions that I and maybe my colleagues are going to make, because I feel like that will help them to manage their businesses and their household finances.
5: Do you still see trust in the market before and after this speech? And the litmus paper, the narrowness of the repo market, do we still see trust in what we're doing?
3: I think our credibility comes from our ability to deliver on our commitment to the dual mandate. And we are committed to delivering on bringing inflation back down to target.
5: So this is critical. Ed Yardeni, publisher, I was literally on, you had the Gulfstream, sorry. I was coming out United Slow Motion. And Ed Yardeni published that, look, where nominal GDP is, we have plenty of room. Let's not fear it. Beth says raise interest rates. Let's raise them, because we're nowhere near nominal GDP. Discuss that dynamic.
3: I think what I'm seeing is that there's not a lot of restriction in the economy. You see in businesses going out and raising lots of capital, trying to make new investments. That is good for growth. That can be helpful. But as Ed Yardeni points out, we've been seeing GDP growth coming in above what I think of as kind of long-term long-term averages. Mm-hmm. When you have that kind of growth, that can put pressure on inflation, that can put pressure on people chasing prices higher. And what I hear when I'm out in the district is I hear from businesses that they're seeing their input costs go up. I was talking with a auto parts manufacturer in Northeast Ohio who was telling me he's seeing double-digit inflation in some of his input costs. He's trying to pass those on, but it's hard to get those increments to go through.
2: That's Beth Hammack, the Cleveland Fed president, speaking to our colleagues at Jackson Hole on Friday. Very interesting perspective to have as we're heading into a week where we're going to be getting the latest US jobs report, which may further influence, of course, the path ahead. We do have a CPI print to come to before the next Fed meeting. So plenty more data that'll feed into the conversation following Kevin Warsh's comments on Friday. But we are looking at the Bloomberg Dollar Spot Index, 0.2% weaker now this morning after we had the biggest gain in 2 months for the dollar on Friday. A similar picture in Treasury. Of course, with the UK markets closed, we do have a bit of a pause in Treasury's cash trading at the moment. We did see the two-year yield drop by 3 basis points. It had jumped by 12 basis points on Friday trading as well. So all of that in focus as we are thinking about the session today, but also the next hour of trading here on Bloomberg Daybreak Europe as well, as we'll be checking in with the latest events in the Middle East that have been driving energy prices higher with our Middle East managing editor, Anurant. Stay with us for that. 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
0: Friday, the labor market comes into focus.
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3: It's a boom economy for the heads.
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5: This is Bloomberg Daybreak Europe for this Monday, the 31st of August from London. Coming up today, Middle East escalation. The US and Iran exchange fire in their first military action in weeks. Crude reaction, oil prices grind higher on the renewed attacks and American threats of more sanctions. Warsh worriers, some bond investors express skepticism at the Fed chair's hawkish tilt. Plus, does using AI make you look lazy? How adopting artificial intelligence tools in the workplace comes with a stigma attached.
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5: Good morning from London. I'm Stephen Carroll. 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London markets are closed for a holiday. The DAX in Frankfurt, 0.6% lower. Some gains, though, on the French market, up by 0.2% for the CAC 40, 0.3% higher for Italy's FTSE MIB as well. Just looking at the latest news out of Mercedes-Benz this morning, announcing plans to buy back as much as €1 billion of its own stock starting this week. So extending a capital return program, even as it grapples with waning sales in China as well. Now, the move formalises plans that it had flagged with second quarter results in July too, but that is the latest that we're getting from Mercedes this morning. We've also had the first of a series of regional prints for on inflation out of Germany too. So the Bavarian number showing a slight uptick in August, 2.9%. The Saxony number also at 2.9%. Both a slight uptick from 2.8% reading in the previous month. North Rhine-Westphalia also coming in slightly hotter on August versus July. So we are looking at an August figure for North Rhine-Westphalia as 2.9% this morning. We'll keep an eye on those as they continue to filter in through the programme. Looking at the euro, though, this morning, trading 0.2 stronger against the dollar, 116.06, as we've seen the dollar fall back a little from its strength on Friday, down 0.2% on the Bloomberg Dollar Spot Index. Wall Street futures, 0.1 lower for S&P E-minis, 0.1 higher for NASDAQ futures. To our top stories this morning, the United States and Iran have exchanged strikes in their first major military action in weeks. The United States says it's targeted Iran's rocket launchers, which were preparing to launch sea mines into the Strait of Hormuz. Bloomberg editor John Herskovitz says the risk is now that military action could spiral.
7: When these strikes happen, it undermines the confidence in the oil market, and it creates worries for the region about the conflict getting more and more difficult. So the next step is the crucial one. Does it end here, or do we see a return to the exchange of strikes? So it's up to Washington and Tehran to decide now where they want to go.
5: Bloomberg's John Herskovitz. In response to the American strikes, Iran says it launched a missile and drone attack on US air bases in Jordan. The Jordanian military intercepted 8 missiles, destroying them before they caused any damage. Last week, the US military said it had finished clearing mines from shipping routes through the Strait of Hormuz, which used to carry a fifth of the world's oil and liquefied natural gas. America's allies, however, have privately warned that the strait was likely still mined. The flare-up infighting has boosted oil prices. The international benchmark Brent crude is trading just over $90 a barrel, while WTI is just over $85 a barrel. DeCarli Trading's senior broker, Carly Garner, says the impact on prices seems limited.
8: The same headlines earlier in the war would have probably been good for $10, $15, not $2. So you can see that the markets being fatigued, we're kind of being desensitized to the headlines. And I think that's really what's going on. And I'll also say, I think this knee-jerk reaction higher will probably trigger some buyer's remorse.
5: That's oil analyst Carly Garner there. Away from the Middle East, Washington is moving to take direct control of more than 65 billion barrels of Venezuela's oil reserves. The plan would give the U.S. a 100-year concession over 17 fields. U.S. President Donald Trump says the crude would be used to refill America's depleted emergency reserve. Just days after Fed Chair Kevin Warsh's hawkish speech at Jackson Hole, bond investors are starting to doubt if the central bank will raise interest rates. Warsh's message to markets was that the central bank has work to do.
9: Now, there is one signal nobody can miss. The responsibility for 65 months of sustained elevated inflation sits squarely with the central bank, and that's where it belongs. So here is my standard. We must be confident that underlying inflation is moving to our objective, clearly and at sufficient speed. Otherwise, we have work to do.
5: Kevin Warsh's comments send traders piling into rate hike bets. Two-year Treasury yields are easing a little today after shooting up by 12 basis points on Friday, while markets are pricing a 60% chance of a September rate hike. But the Bank of Singapore's global CIO, Jean Chia, is among those who think the Fed may hold.
10: Proof of the pudding is in the eating. And so whether it's a September or somewhat late in the year, I think for ourselves, it's probably a good, like markets as well, probably reasonable to expect at least one rate hike this year. However, you know, the timing is tricky in terms of whether it's pre or post midterms, and there is still that overhang in terms of expectations. So I do think that the treasuries will be volatile in the next couple of months.
5: Jean Chia is joined in her view by bond investors at firms including ABM AMRO and Brandywine. Attention in the market is now turning to Friday's US jobs report as a potential deciding variable. The yen is on intervention watch again after it broke through a key threshold. The currency briefly traded at 160 yen to the dollar before dipping beneath that level. Our executive editor for Asia Markets, Paul Dobson, says it's not yet cause for alarm.
11: The fact that we went back through 160 does show again the yen's vulnerability, and the fact that it's not got its fate completely in its own hands. So that weakness came because of the dollar strength, because of those higher short-term interest rates. Nothing really to do with Japan. What Japan needs to do, really, if it wants to stabilize the yen and see it start to strengthen from here, is deliver, as U.S. Treasury Secretary Scott Bessent says, for the Bank of Japan to start raising interest rates.
5: But Dobson adds, unless the yen starts to weaken even more, both the markets and the government are waiting for the next Bank of Japan rate decision to make decisions about the currency. Japan spent a record $96.4 billion over the past month to support the yen after it tumbled to a four-decade low, according to Finance Ministry data. Iceland's government has pledged to honour the result of the referendum, which saw voters reject the idea of reopening talks to join the European Union. The no side won almost 53% of the vote in a campaign dominated by debate over control of fishing rights. It's a symbolic setback for the EU, which has been seeking to revive interest in accession after a 13-year pause. After the results, European Council President Antonio Costa told Iceland's Prime Minister that Iceland remains one of the EU's closest and most trusted partners. And Germany's Chancellor has warned that the Saxony-Anhalt region will suffer economic damage if the far-right AfD party wins control of the state's government. Friedrich Merz told public broadcaster ARD that the state would face significant problems and could be shunned by international investors. Polls suggest the AfD is on track to win Sunday's regional election. If the results reflect the polling, it would be Germany's first state government led by the far-right since the end of the Second World War. And those are our top stories on the programme. On the markets, the Stock 600 down 0.1%. UK markets closed for a holiday. The DAX in Frankfurt 0.6 lower. The CAC 40 in Paris up by 0.2. On Wall Street, S&P E-mini futures slightly lower. Nasdaq futures slightly higher. The Bloomberg Dollar Spot Index, though, weakening by 0.2%. And the rise in oil prices is also being matched by a rise in natural gas on the Dutch TTF benchmark, which is up by 3.7% in trading today.
12: well, in a moment more on the latest events in the Middle East. But I just wanted to briefly mention a story by our Bloomberg opinion columnist, Catherine Thorbeck, asking the question about the secretive nature of some people using artificial intelligence and some of the questions that can raise in the workplace. She cites a global KPMG University of Melbourne study last year that found that 57% of employees across 47 countries admitted they use AI in non-transparent ways, so either presenting machine-generated content as their own or perhaps not being truly clear about exactly what they did with AI to complete a certain task. This is a bigger question, according to Catherine, about AI adoption, not just how we view our colleagues, because another element of this also said that people tend to view their colleagues as being 10 times lazier if they've used AI to complete tasks. So what does this secrecy mean for adoption, for people sharing knowledge across teams or perhaps using unapproved tools, some of the potential risks that businesses and regulators might want to be aware of? She also helpfully pointed us to a digital archive project dubbed What We Tell AI that's been collecting anonymous confessions from various venues in the US as well. People admitting to using AI to compose birthday messages to relatives or even viewing the chatbots as their best friend as well. Perhaps not quite the things the developers had in mind when they came up with it as well, but it is yet another question being asked about how the technology is going to evolve. Really interesting read from Catherine Thorbeck, bloomberg.com/opinion. Well, let's go back to the latest from the Middle East now. A fresh exchange of fire between the US and Iran. US targeting rocket launchers, preparing to send mines into the Strait of Hormuz. And we've seen markets react now negatively with oil and gas prices higher. Our Middle East managing editor, Anna Ant, is back with us for more on this story. Anna, first of all, what do we know about these strikes that have taken place and how significant an escalation is it?
13: The strikes took place overnight where the US targeted what it said were rocket launchers that were aimed at placing sea mines in the Strait of Hormuz. And they were quickly followed by Iranian retaliation, which seems to have been contained to missile attacks on Jordan, as well as a drone attack that targeted the UAE but was intercepted by the UAE armed forces. The significance is the fact that this was the first round of attacks and retaliation between the US and Iran since late July. So the first

0: now that the Strait of Hormuz is free of mines, which was disputed by Iranian authorities, who have said that the location of the mines are only known by IRGC officials, and therefore Strait of Hormuz is actually not free of mines. And yes, they did claim that a supertanker was hit by a sea mine earlier today and caught fire. That claim has not yet been confirmed by any other authority, so it's useful to take that with a grain of caution until an independent confirmation comes. But whether or not there are mines there, I think the bigger question is that whether or not shipping companies and insurers consider this strait to be safe for maritime shipping. And although there has been an increase in the number of ships that is going through, that are going through the Strait of Hormuz in recent weeks, the traffic is nowhere near where it was before this war began in February, and that is the bottom line.
1: And just briefly as well, we've heard new statements from the UAE about their view on this. What have we heard from them?
0: The president's advisor, Anwar Gargash, posted a statement on his X account just about an hour ago. And the UAE, as it has done so many times during this conflict, called for an immediate end to the conflict. It wasn't exactly a direct criticism of Iran alone, but it was more of a call to end the conflict and signaling that the current stance or behavior by any of the parties will not suffice to bring a permanent peace to the region. And as the country that stands to lose the most, or one of the countries that stands to lose the most from this conflict, it's understandable that the UAE is getting anxious to bring the parties to come together and bring this to a permanent end.
1: Yeah, indeed. And interesting to have that perspective from that country in the region as well. Anor, for now, thank you very much. Our Middle East Managing Editor, Anor Ant. Now, a major crisis is needed to force America to reduce its deficit. That's what the IMF's former chief economist Ken Rogoff told Bloomberg's Tom Keene at Jackson Hole on Friday. Let's listen to some of their conversation.
2: Honestly, I think it's going to be very difficult to do till we have a crisis that convinces voters something has to happen. They're not convinced. Now, some economists are finally coming around to the view that maybe it wasn't the free lunch they said it was, that maybe someday we'll get inflation, financial repression, but it's not the dominant political position. I think if you try to run in 2028 on, I'm going to fix Social Security, in any more than a passing phrase.
3: Silence in the rooms.
2: Yeah, the people's eyes glaze over. I think it's going to take, that's why my book at the end of it predicts, you know, at some point, this will end in a crisis of some sort to catalyze the change, which will be painful.
3: Ken, the rain here is killing my glasses. I'm fogging up like no tomorrow. We're going to fog up with higher yields. You've nailed the vector towards higher yields. What 10-year yield or even 30-year bond do you perceive to be that point of crisis for the American public?
2: Well, I mean, it's the debt level, the level we're at already is difficult. The crisis comes when a shock happens and you're not resilient. The Iran war was a mini shock, really, compared to what could happen. But over the next 5 years, it could be a, you know, cyber war. It could be, you know, some kind of artificial intelligence thing, most likely China and Taiwan. But a war kind of shock, that's the scenario that pushes up interest rates.
3: Right.
2: And that makes it hard to, the Fed can't just cut interest rates if the market's pushing them up. The government can't just print money if the market's pushing them up. And I think in our environment, that's a big risk.
3: The charm of this time is different, Reinhardt and Rogoff, is you conflate together responsibly public and private investment. So right now, if we conflate together $40 trillion plus private this, private that, with Wall Street's new addiction, private equity and private credit, are we doing a this time is different path right now?
2: Well, look, I mean, of course there's going to be some kind of spectacular collapse in AI at some point, which doesn't mean you should take your money out of AI. Shiller and Greenspan famously predicted the collapse of the stock market when I was at around 4,000, then it went to 8,000, and they were right, and then it went to 6,000. It collapsed. but timing was terrible. And I think that's different.

0: difficult. But the U.S. government needs to take steps. They'll be much smaller and easier steps if you do it sooner. I don't see any signs of that happening.
1: You and I grew up under the shadow of Barbara B. Connable. He's the one, folks, who told Nixon, here's the door, what's your hurry? There used to be a normal process here of, say, Barbara Connable, House Ways and Means. Where does Congress fit in to the crisis that you see coming?
0: Well, you know, at the moment, they're kind of sidelined and paralyzed.
1: Yes.
0: But there are many people in Congress on both sides of the aisle who are aware of this. But again, you know, it's hard to catalyze action. By the way, we're talking about the United States. We could go to the UK. We could go to France. Look what happened to Macron when he tried to raise the
1: retirement. And the French election's coming up right now.
0: He's going to get murdered.
1: Right.
0: You know, and so it's the same thing all over the world.

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1: It is 9:21 in London. Good morning, I'm Stephen Carroll. Looking at the markets, energy prices rising nearly 3% for Brent crude, $90.61 this morning. WTI is over $85 a barrel as well. Natural gas prices on the Dutch TTF benchmark 4.2% higher now, heading for €70 a megawatt hour, currently at €69.78 there. Thinking about the stock markets in Europe, a quieter day with the UK markets closed, the Stock 600 down by 0.1%. The DAX in Frankfurt is underperforming by 0.7% of 1%. We're looking at shares in the likes of TotalEnergies up by just over 1% with those higher energy prices in focus as well. So that's something that we're thinking about as we are looking at the Wall Street futures. Pretty flat for the Nasdaq futures, down 0.1% for S&P. E-minis on currency markets, the Bloomberg Dollar Spot Index 0.1% weaker today, so giving up some of the gains that we saw on Friday. The Japanese yen 0.3 stronger now against the US dollar, so at 159.55, moving away from that 160 handle that has some on intervention watch. That is your Bloomberg Radio Business Flash. Now let's take a look at some more of the stories making news around the world. The United States and Iran have exchanged strikes in their first major military action in weeks. The US says it targeted Iranian rocket launchers, which were preparing to launch sea mines into the Strait of Hormuz. In response, Iran says it launched a missile and drone attack on American air bases in Jordan. More than 8,700 people have been rescued in Nepal after last week's flash floods. At least 752 people have been confirmed dead, while over 3,000 are still unaccounted for, according to the latest figures provided by Nepal and China. And the funeral of Norway's King Harald V will take place next week. Harald was popular for his inclusive style and willingness to broach topics that may have been controversial for a monarch. He died last week, aged 89. Those are some of our global news headlines. Let's bring you more now of our top interviews from the Jackson Hole Economic Symposium. The Bank of England Governor Andrew Bailey says the UK is still not yet seeing significant second round inflation effects. The government was speaking on monetary policy for the first time since July when he voted with the 6-3 majority to keep interest rates on hold. On the sidelines of Jackson Hole in the rain, which you'll hear in this interview, Bloomberg's Lisa Abramowitz asked Andrew Bailey if he shared Kevin Warsh's view that markets get too much forward guidance from central bankers.
2: I think we all wrestle with this issue. It's a really important issue. So the distinction I try to draw is this. Monetary policy, by its nature, is in the business of making policy forwards. We can't influence what inflation is going to be tomorrow. We can influence what inflation is going to be at points further into the future. So we have to obviously look to the future, and we have to describe our policy in terms of the future. But, and Joe Walsh made this point, there's always uncertainty. There's even greater uncertainty, I would say, at the moment, particularly about the immediate situation. There is always uncertainty, and therefore our decisions are always conditional. I think the problem with forward guidance, and I think Cheryl Walsh put his finger on this, is that it tends towards making unconditional statements about policy. And I think that's the problem, and I think that's the danger, and I agree with him. Whether it's out of date, good question. I think the 2021 point, to me, as a veteran of that period, is COVID was such a huge shock that we had to, in a sense, and you look, there was a huge demand on us to sort of, in a sense, step forward and put the tools to work and to do everything we could to put the tools to work. We're not in that world now. And I don't think, unconditional statements about policy work in that sense. But we have to describe, what we're doing in terms of, our views on the future, uncertain though they sometimes are.
3: It was notable to me that Chair Warsh talked about the components of PCE and that it was broad-based in the U.S. Is it as broad-based in the U.K., or is it a different inflationary backdrop due to AI, the investment there, and some of the growth backdrop that's very different for the U.S. and for the United Kingdom?
2: There is a different growth story. Having said that, I think AI is critical here because we need to see faster growth in the UK. We need to see faster productivity growth. And I think AI and robotics are, a critical source of that. I think the point that Chair Walsh made, which is very important, and I'll apply this to the UK, is he made a key point that, he is looking to see whether, I think he used the word trend inflation, but, underlying inflation is going back to target. And I think also over what period of time. And that's our issue as well. We are looking at the second round effects of the energy shocks. We're looking at the question, over what do we expect inflation to return to target over what time, and is that time and that trend sustainable and consistent with the inflation target? Now, in the UK situation at the moment, I would say so far, I think we're seeing quite subdued second round effects. I think we've seen a softening labour market for some time now. I think the second round effects are at the moment quite subdued, and that's why I've taken the view that I think we can, you know, we can watch this situation for the moment, but we have to, every meeting we have to come back to it.
3: How much does it force your hand if the Fed hikes interest rates, which right now the markets are expecting the Fed to do? Does it put pressure on you to match that in some capacity, partly because of the currency differentials, partly because of this race for capital, this competition for capital?
2: Well, I think Chair Marshall made the point, you know, that if the, whatever the Fed does, it will do it based on its remit and its responsibilities in respect of the US, and it will do it for reasons to do with the US. We will have to take decisions to do with the UK. Now, of course, we all, you know, we have an open economy. We all have to see the effects of what goes on in the rest of the world on our situation and on our inflation outlook. But that's the way we do it. We don't say, well, they've done this, so we'll have to do it as well. We say, what's the overall impact of all of this on our inflation situation?
3: One thing that the U.S. hadn't had to deal with as much as you was a divided committee. It was normal to get unanimous after unanimous after unanimous decision. And then we would get the BOE's decisions, and it would be, you know, four people voted for this, three people said they were nuts, one person said, why am I even here? And then there was a big brawl. I'm just wondering, from your perspective, is there any advice you'd give Chair Kevin Warsh
2: Absolutely.
3: On how to handle this sort of division that you get on the Central Bank Committee?
2: Let me say, I think each of us obviously takes our own approach towards chairing the committees. I think it's important that you know, it is a plurality, first of all. I mean, the whole reason we have nine members on the committee is to have a plurality, to have different views, to have deliberation, which is absolutely key to this process, that we sit in a room for more hours than we care to remember, and we deliberate, and we reach a conclusion. Now, I think it's important that we are transparent about that. So we've made some innovations, really following the work that Ben Bernanke did for us. For instance, we've introduced, you know, change to our sort of transparency in the sense of now having these paragraphs giving the individual views of each member. The monetary policy statement, though, is very clearly a view of the majority. I think that clarifies, you know, the division of views. But my view in our setting is I think it's very important that we're transparent, and I encourage, as I say, this plurality to come out. And then I have to try and steer it to a conclusion.
3: How complicated is the job of central bankers globally, particularly from developed markets, given how much debt has been incurred over a pretty low rate period for a number of decades? Does that create a difficult issue with accusations of politicization, given that what the Fed or the Bank of England does has a pretty direct ramification on the overall budget of different governments?
2: I think probably the most complicated area for that is balance sheet management. We have been reducing our balance sheets. We will have a decision in September. I'm not going to prejudge what that decision is. But, you know, my view is that it's important that, you know, we have a balance sheet that gives us scope to do whatever we need to do in the future. But it is important also that we reduce the interest rate risk on our balance sheet. So that's important. I think this debt question, I think you have to put into the broader context of the challenges that we all face, I think, in developed economies. And look, there are very sort of big long-run challenges. So I think aging populations is a big long-run challenge. I think the turnaround of the post-Cold War defense expenditure dividend, if you like, it's now gone obviously into reverse, is a very big challenge. And these are challenges, they're not direct challenges for monetary policy, but they are obviously challenges for economic policy, and they are having an impact on fiscal policy, and they are having an impact on debt levels. If you look at the long-run projections, they tell you these are issues that we are going to have to seriously manage.
1: So that was the Bank of England Governor Andrew Bailey there speaking to Bloomberg's Lisa Abramowitz. Coming up next, we'll have a check on the markets.
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1: 9:31 in London. Good morning. I'm Stephen Carroll. On the markets, we are looking at the Stock 600 down 0.1%. UK markets closed for a holiday. The CAC 40 in Paris up by 0.1%. The FTSE MIB in Italy 0.3% higher. The DAX in Frankfurt 0.6% lower. Though we did have that news from Mercedes to start their 1 billion euro share buyback program tomorrow. Shares pretty unmoved by that. It's just confirming information that was in their second quarter earnings, but still a matter of note for markets. Looking at the bond markets in Europe, we do have the 10-year bond yield in Germany up a basis point. We saw a little drop in the 2-year Treasury yields earlier on in the session, down by 3 basis points at 4.31% off the jump on Friday. The Bloomberg Dollar Spot Index a 10th lower on Wall Street futures, flat for NASDAQ and a 0.1% lower for S&P E-minis. Our top stories: the United States and Iran have exchanged strikes in their first major military action in weeks. The United States says it targeted Iran's rocket launchers, which were preparing to launch sea mines into the Strait of Hormuz. Bloomberg editor John Herskovitz says the risk is now that military action could spiral.
8: When these strikes happen, it undermines the confidence in the oil market, and it creates worries for the region about the conflict getting more and more difficult. So the next step is the crucial one. Does it end here, or do we see a return to the exchange of strikes? So it's up to Washington and Tehran to decide now where they want to go.
1: Bloomberg's John Herskovitz. In response to the American strikes, Iran launched a missile and drone attack on US air bases in Jordan. The Jordanian military intercepted 8 missiles, destroying them before they caused any damage. Last week, the US military said it had finished clearing mines from shipping routes through the Strait of Hormuz, which used to carry a fifth of the world's oil and liquefied natural gas. America's allies, however, have privately warned the strait was likely still mined. Oil prices have jumped after the latest flare-up in fighting. The international benchmark Brent crude rose above $90 a barrel, WTI trading over $85 a barrel. Dakarly Trading's senior broker, Carly Garner, says the impact on prices seems limited.
9: The same headlines earlier in the war would have probably been good for $10, $15, not $2. So you can see that the markets being fatigued were kind of being desensitized to the headlines, and I think that's really what's going on. And I'll also say, I think this knee-jerk reaction higher will probably trigger some buyer's remorse.
1: Carly Garner there. Away from the Middle East, Washington is moving to take direct control of more than 65 billion barrels of Venezuela's oil reserves. The plan would give the U.S. a 100-year concession over 17 fields. U.S. President Donald Trump says the crude would be used to refill America's depleted emergency reserve. And NASA's newest space telescope has blasted off from Florida. The Roman Space Telescope launched from Cape Canaveral yesterday on a mission to find planets around other stars and explore the hidden universe. Over the next 5 years, the bus-sized observatory, which costs $4.3 billion, will investigate cosmic mysteries such as dark energy and dark matter. Those are some of our top stories. Up next, our interview with the IMF's Kristalina Georgieva. This is Bloomberg.
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12: ABC News, I'm Wayne Cabot. Fighting resumes in the Iran war. The U.S. hitting Iran rocket launchers. Iran retaliating with missiles at U.S. bases in Jordan. President Trump posting an AI video with the words, Karg Island being blown to smithereens. International crude back up to 90. Searchers in the Grand Canyon recovered a body late Sunday in a campground flood. 14 are missing. This camper barely got out.
13: Running as hard as I could, but you can't get too far in knee-deep mud and water and debris everywhere. And yeah, there was a moment there where I didn't think I was going to be able to make it in time.
12: Google's map now lists Lake Ontario as Lake America, but only in America. On the weekend, Dolly Parton was laid to rest. Kacey Musgraves paid tribute in Boston. Brandi Carlile in Nashville saying Dolly took a risk and accepted me for being gay. This is ABC News.
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1: 9:40 in London. Good morning. I'm Stephen Carroll. On the markets, we're watching oil prices gaining a bit more momentum now. Brent crude's up by 3.3%, so just brushing up against $91 a barrel. WTI is over $86 a barrel in trading. So the latest escalation in the Middle East is driving energy prices today. Dutch natural gas on the TTF benchmark also up by 4.4% in trading. Looking at the currency markets, the Bloomberg Dollar Spot Index giving up some of the gains that are registered on Friday. So down a 0.1%. The Japanese yen inching away from that 160 handle, which it did cross as the dollar strengthened on Friday as well, putting traders back on alert for potential intervention, although that looks less likely as we're running up to a Bank of Japan meeting where we are expecting a rate move. So the yen currently trading at 159.63 against the dollar. The euro is just brushing up against 116, while the pound's at 135.45. On European equity markets, a quieter day with UK markets being closed, so the Stock 600 down a 0.1%. The DAX in Frankfurt is 0.6% lower. The FTSE MIB in Italy up by 0.4%. We have had regional inflation prints coming out from Germany showing on a year-on-year basis an uptick between the July and August numbers. So looking at North Rhine-Westphalia, 2.9% is the year-on-year rate, although month-on-month it is actually a decline. So we're looking at a month-on-month rate of 0.2% in terms of inflation. But perhaps we'll look at the countrywide reading for inflation due out later today. We're expecting to see the national inflation rate for Germany rise from 2.8 to 3%. So that will be something to keep in mind as we're thinking about the next ECB decision where we are expecting an interest rate hike. That is your Bloomberg Radio Business Flash. Now let's take a look at some more of the stories making news around the world. The United States and Iran have exchanged strikes in their first major military action in weeks. The US says it targeted Iranian rocket launchers, which were preparing to launch sea mines into the Strait of Hormuz. In response, Iran says it launched a missile and drone attack on American air bases in Jordan. More than 8,700 people have been rescued in Nepal after last week's flash floods. At least 752 people have been confirmed dead, while over 3,000 are still unaccounted for, according to the latest figures provided by Nepal and China. And the funeral of Norway's King Harald V will take place next week. Harald was popular for his inclusive style and willingness to broach topics that may have been controversial for a monarch. He died last week, aged 89. Those are some of our global news headlines. Well, let's continue with some of our top interviews from the Jackson Hole Economic Symposium. The IMF's Managing Director, Kristalina Georgieva, has a warning for the world's developed economies. Act now on your debt or else. She's been speaking to Bloomberg's Lisa Abramowitz on Friday. They started by discussing what she made of the Fed Chair Kevin Warsh's speech.
2: He articulated his views on the evolution of monetary policy in a rapidly changing world very clearly, and his commitment to price stability, that 2% is a target for the Fed to achieve, was very clear. I think the audience was positively impressed by the clarity and also the message he communicated to the central banking community. We have to be humble. The world is changing so rapidly. We have to carefully watch what is going on and make our best call for the benefits of people, for the benefits of the economy.
3: You actually had also a speech later in the morning where you wrote, central banks' most critical role is to ensure inflation remains low and stable. How do you understand the past more than five years where inflation has been above target? Is this the fault of central bankers? Is this something else that we can address?
2: What has happened over the last years is shock upon shock upon shock. And that pressed governments to borrow and spend more than they should. And of course, that has some inflationary impact. And also we know that when we were hit by COVID, at that time, the public spending was perhaps a bit more generous. But how do you know how much is enough when the world economy comes to a screeching stop? I would blame central banks only if they don't draw lessons from experience. And what we're seeing here in Jackson Hole and what we heard from Chair Warsh is they are drawing lessons from experience.
3: And the lesson, at least on its face, seems to be perhaps they need to be a bit more restrictive in their policies. Do you think that more broadly around the world, that needs to be the approach, even though shocks are still going to keep coming? It seems like the shock after shock after shock isn't really changing.
2: We have to accept this reality that the world is changing very rapidly, and that part of this change is a positive or a negative shock. Right now, we are dealing with two shocks that work in opposite directions. We have the energy supply shock, and then we have AI. One drags growth down, the other one pushes it up. We have to get accustomed to an environment that is less predictable. What do you do in that environment? When first, build your buffers, especially in good times. Right now, the economy is doing well. Well, let's cut the deficit, bring down the debt. And two, recognize that your best friend are sound policies and strong institutions.
3: Do you ever get frustrated? Do you feel like you're beating your head against the wall when you say, come on, get your house in order, to people who are saying, no thanks, maybe the next guy can come around to do it? It seems like no one's listening.
2: Some are listening. Look at emerging markets. They have done fabulously well. Their monetary policy frameworks are strong. Their fiscal frameworks are much better. Sometimes we look at them, they do better than advanced economies. So some people that have had the painful experience of crisis are listening. It is human nature. When do we fix our roofs? When the sun is shining or when there is rain? So we will continue to shout, police, the sun is shining, it's a good time. Bring the roofers.
3: Bring the roofers. Ken Rogoff, earlier, a Harvard professor, was talking with my colleague Tom Keene, and he said, ultimately, it's going to take a debt crisis to really cause developed markets to get their fiscal house in order. Do you agree?
2: Not necessarily. We have seen historically that actions have been taken in good economic times. Sound growth, good household spending, investments are booming, and then adjustments, fiscal adjustments take place. But we have to recognize that we live in a world of popular desire for the government to spend more. Why? Because the government has done it over the last couple of crises, did it after COVID, did it after the energy shock from the war in Ukraine, and food shock, price shock at that time. So people are saying, hey, you did it, continue. Not affordable. My message to everybody is delay no longer. Why? Because debt levels are now above where they were after the Second World War. And Ken Rogoff is right to say, do you really want a crisis to get you to do what is necessary? Police, act on your own.
3: It sounds like a kid who's gotten candy after everything that they've done, and suddenly someone's saying, take the candy away. You might get a tantrum, but it is what it is. You said in your speech also that IMF popularly stands for internet. It's mostly fiscal. It's an interesting point at a monetary policy conference. How has the fiscal debt overhang complicated monetary policy and made it a lot more difficult for policymakers to really address inflation just head on?
2: Well, first, more demand, more spending pushes price levels up, not down. Second, when we have a high level of debt, it is much harder for central banks to act decisively by raising interest rates. Why? Because then the cost of serving the debt is going to go up, and they, especially the Fed here, dual mandate, price stability and employment. We don't want to undermine the strong performance of the economy, and that is why their job is harder. But it is their job. They have, first and foremost, the responsibility for price stability.
1: So that's the IMF's managing director, Kristalina Georgieva, speaking to Bloomberg's Lisa Abramowitz in Jackson Hole. And coming up next on Bloomberg Daybreak Europe, we'll be bringing you the point of view of Citywealth's CIO, Kate Moore, on Kevin Warsh's speech. Stay with us for that. This is Bloomberg.

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2: 9:53 in London. Good morning. I'm Stephen Carroll. On the markets, the Stock 600 down 0.1%. UK markets closed for a holiday today. The DAX in Frankfurt is down by 0.6. Some small gains, though, on the CAC 40 in Paris. And the FTSE MIB in Italy actually up by 0.4%. Stock futures mixed as we're getting closer to the US session, though. We've got S&P E-minis down by 0.1. NASDAQ futures just slightly higher. And US Treasury yields have ticked lower after the big move on Friday following Kevin Warsh's hawkish inflation comments at Jackson Hole's. The two-year yield down 3 basis points at 4.32%. We're in this pause period now, given the London markets are closed before cash trading and treasuries will start again. The big move in energy prices, though, very much of interest after the latest escalation in the Middle East. Brent crude up 3.4%, over $91 a barrel for Brent. WTI is over $86 a barrel. Natural gas on the Dutch TTF benchmark up by 4.4% at €69.90 a megawatt hour. That's of concern as we're thinking about the replenishment of gas storage in Europe for ahead of the heating season later this year. On currency markets, the Bloomberg dollar spot index a 10th weaker this morning. The Japanese yen strengthening by 0.3%, so inching away from that 160 handle. 159.69 is where it's trading at the moment. Against the euro, the dollar is trading at 115.95. That is your Bloomberg Radio Business Flash. Well, let's talk more about what Kevin Warsh said on his Jackson Hole speech on Friday. We got what we needed is the message from Citywealth CIO Kate Moore, who was discussing the speech with Bloomberg's Tom Keane and Lisa Abramowitz at Jackson Hole. You may hear some of the rain in the background of this conversation. They started by discussing what she made of the speech.
3: Well, I think the important point also from the speech was Warsh indicating that he didn't see really any signs where financial conditions were restrictive at this point. And that is the experience of almost every company we talk to in every industry. They're saying the same thing. There's nothing in the rate environment that's restricting their behavior. Because we know so much. Oh, gosh. So glad the umbrella's here. Hopefully the storm passes quickly.
4: It seems like people are unfazed right now in terms of the potential risk appetite. It does seem, though, like we did get a sense of why he wasn't explaining why the Fed remained on hold. He said that sometimes giving a sense of what past policy was or giving past history is misconstrued as what's going to be coming ahead. What do you make of that in terms of not even giving the rationale to why the FOMC makes the decisions that they do?
3: Well, I'm going to take this back to how I think about the investing framework in general, which is I always say to my analysts and people that work with me that, like, you cannot drive the car by looking in the rearview mirror. And it's so frustrating when people say this is the historic relationship between these stocks or between this economic data point and the market, and then try and project forward. So I have great sympathy with this overall sentiment that taking historic data or historic precedent and experience and then trying to project that out into the future is a failing game. I did love also that Warsh talked about AI, token usage, and how that's like really affecting large parts of the economy. And of course, again, going back to this productivity point, will effectively, I think, help drive productivity in the future, the adoption of these tools.
4: As the chief investment officer of Citywealth, when you hear this kind of speech at a time coming off all of the angst that we had been feeling in markets, does it give you more conviction to go into long-term U.S. bonds, to go into U.S. assets and overweight some of the U.S. instruments over the rest of the world?
3: I mean, that's a tough question. I'm going to separate out the bonds from the equities. We have been significantly underweight duration for a considerable period of time, the entire duration of my 18 months as Citi CIO. What I will say is I feel very little reason, given the fiscal backdrop, to and really no impetus to add to duration or to add to our underweight in bonds. What I do feel highly convicted in is the underlying growth story, the breadth of that growth, how what's impacting CapEx in many different sectors and industries. I feel really good about our U.S. equity stance and continuing to lean into the secular earnings growth.
5: Okay, but so the giant of Northwestern had a lot of caution in the 90s. Howard Horst out of UCLA is skeptical, I'm sure, academically. We don't really know where productivity is going. What would you say to Secretary Treasury Bessent right now about this big gamble on productivity?
3: Look, we're constructive on productivity because although it's not always showing up in the data, and Michael's making a great point here, the conversations we're having with companies indicated in significant pockets of their business operations, they are actually seeing efficiency gains. This is what I would also say. We're talking, obviously, we're here in Jackson Hole. I think it's going to clear for us at some point.
5: 50-50 chance.
3: But we also have the G20 finance ministers meeting coming up this weekend as well, where, you know, Secretary Bessent will be there. And I'm very interested to see how he talks about both, you know, the interventions from the Treasury and then future expected behaviors, because this is going to be a lot for the market to digest. We got good news, I think, from Moore, as Michael was saying as well. We got all of the boxes checked that we needed to hear. And now we have to get a sense for where other parts of the policymakers are going to play.
2: So that was Kate Moore, the CIO of City Wealth, there speaking to Lisa Abramowitz and Tom Keane after Kevin Warsh's speech on Friday. And she talked there about the G20 finance ministers meeting. And that's one of the stories that's most read on the terminal this morning. US Treasury Secretary Scott Bessent said he plans to ask the G20 to review their terms of trade with China. This according to a report from Reuters, underscoring lingering tensions before the meeting of Xi Jinping and Donald Trump that is planned for next month. Bessent told the news agency the world cannot have a China with a $1.2 trillion trade surplus. So the rest of the world is going to have to examine their terms of trade with China, setting up for a very interesting meeting of those finance ministers happening in Asheville, North Carolina. Coming up next on Bloomberg Radio for our London audience, it is Bloomberg Brief with Vonnie Quinn. And for listeners in the US and elsewhere, Bloomberg Daybreak starts right now.
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8: From the Bloomberg Interactive Brokers Studios, this is Bloomberg Daybreak for this Monday, August 31st. Coming up today,
9: the U.S. and Iran exchange attacks for the first time in about a month.
8: Crude reaction, oil prices, they move higher on the latest escalation.
9: Bond investors grow skeptical. Fed Chair Kevin Warsh is poised to raise interest rates.
8: And Canada's premier compares President Trump's lake name change to a comedy skit.
10: Flash flooding at Grand Canyon National Park leaves at least one dead and more than a dozen missing. Plus, jury deliberations resume in the Lindsey Clancy murder trial. I'm Michael Barr. More ahead.
11: I'm John Stashower in sports. A lopsided win for the Yankees. A championship win for Scottie Scheffler. And a massive upset at the U.S. Open.
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12: Good morning, I'm Karen Moscow.
8: And I'm John Tucker. We check the markets for you all day long right here on Bloomberg Radio. The Dow futures right now, 62 points lower. S&P futures down 9. And the NASDAQ futures, 4 points lower. And Treasury yields right now, the more policy-reactive two-year yield after Friday's surge, that is down 2 basis points right now, 4.31%. The 10-year yield unchanged at 4.71%. Dollar DXY is down 0.1%. Some strengthening in the Japanese yen, up 0.2% at 159.72. Karen.
12: Well, John, we begin with new developments in the Middle East. The U.S. and Iran have exchanged strikes for the first time in about a month. American forces hit Iranian rocket launchers, and the Islamic Republic responded by firing missiles toward Jordan. We get the latest with Bloomberg's Abir Abu Omar in Dubai.
13: The situation is still very fragile. You're talking about a ceasefire deal that is no longer in place. You're talking about wider negotiations that are no longer happening. And you're really talking about movement in the Strait of Hormuz that has picked up, but is nowhere near where it was pre-war levels. And so the situation is, to use the same word twice, still very fragile and could pick up anytime soon. And the frictions that you saw in the early hours of this morning certainly do provide the case for how things could get appended at any moment. But for the time being, these are not skirmishes that we hadn't seen over the past couple of months or so. We'd seen Iran retaliating by striking countries in the region like Jordan, like Kuwait, like Bahrain. That risk has never really left the room. That risk had always been present. And now we're seeing it ticking up again.
12: And that's Bloomberg's Abir Abu Omar, who says the U.S. attack was the first military action against Iran since late July.
8: And Karen, the flare-up in fighting boosting oil prices this morning. Right now, Brent, the international benchmark, up $3.08, $91.18 a barrel. WTI up $2.89 at $86.29 a barrel. And oil analyst Carly Garner of DeCarly says the impact of prices does seem limited.
14: The same headlines earlier in the war would have probably been good for $10, $15, not $2. So you can see that the markets being fatigued, we're kind of being desensitized to the headlines. And I think that's really what's going on. And I'll also say, I think this knee-jerk reaction higher will probably trigger some buyer's remorse.
8: DeCarly oil analyst Carly Garner, away from the Middle East. Washington moving to take direct control of the more than 65 million barrels of Venezuela's oil reserves. Now, President Trump says the crude would be used to refill America's depleted emergency reserve.
12: Now, John, let's get to the latest on the trade dispute between the U.S. and Canada. Ontario Premier Doug Ford is ridiculing President Trump's order changing the name of Lake Ontario to Lake America. Ford spoke on ABC's This Week, which can be heard Sundays on Bloomberg Radio.
15: It was like something out of Saturday Night Live when he signed a document saying change to Lake America. No one's going to call it Lake of America. It's been Lake Ontario for hundreds of years. It's going to continue being Lake Ontario. And it's just so disappointing.
12: Ontario Premier Doug Ford expressed optimism that Canada and the U.S. would eventually overcome their differences on trade and tariffs.
8: Well, Google Maps is following President Trump's lead and did make a change to Lake Ontario. Bloomberg's Monica Ricks with that story.
16: Google Maps relabeled Lake Ontario as Lake America for users in the U.S. after President Trump said he'd rename the lake amid a trade spat with Canada. But Alphabet says users in Canada will still see Lake Ontario, and the rest of the world will see both. The company said in a statement the updates follow its longstanding policy for bodies of water, which it says vary from country to country. MapQuest, however, has refused to change the name, and so far it's still Lake Ontario on Apple Maps, though Apple did change the Gulf of Mexico to Gulf of America after Trump ordered that change last year. Monica Ricks, Bloomberg Radio.
12: All right, Monica, thank you. Now to the latest on a tragic story overseas, with rescue workers still searching for the roughly 4,800 people missing in Nepal and China. More than 900 people have died after a glacial collapse unleashed floods and debris across the border region. Representative Raja Krishnamurthy, a Democrat from Illinois, tells Bloomberg this weekend that the U.S. government needs to send more aid to the region.
17: This is a calamity of enormous magnitude. My office directly has been contacted by numerous families now who've been affected because they were American citizens on pilgrimage in that particular region at the time of this glacial collapse. I've reached out to the State Department and said we have to do more to assist in these search and rescue efforts.
12: Representative Raja Krishnamurthy speaking with Bloomberg this weekend. More than 10,000 people have been rescued with almost 20,000 security personnel mobilized. Nepal requested help opening tunnels where people were trapped, heavy-duty drones to deliver supplies to stranded areas, and forensic assistance to identify the dead.
8: And Karen, let's turn to the economy, where the big event comes on Friday. That's when we get the jobs report for the month of August. And meanwhile, investors still reacting to Fed Chair Kevin Warsh's Jackson Hole speech on Friday. Warsh reiterated his commitment to bringing down the rate of inflation.
18: Price stability is not self-executing, nor is inflation necessarily mean reverting. It's the Fed's job to deliver stable prices, no excuses.
8: But some bond investors voicing skepticism that the Fed chair is poised to raise interest rates. TD Securities said on Friday its base case is for the Fed to stay on hold. Christoph Bauscher at ABN AMRO says Warsh's comments weren't enough to convince him that officials will follow through. And after surging the most in more than 2 months on Friday, the policy-sensitive two-year yield this morning, it is down 2 basis points.
12: And John, futures, they're lower this morning as we begin a new trading week. Earnings will be in focus, especially from tech companies. And we get details with Bloomberg's Charlie Pellett.
19: As earnings season winds down, S&P 500 firms have managed to grow their earnings by nearly 32% year over year, according to Bloomberg Intelligence data. Kate Moore is Chief Investment Officer for Citi Wealth.
3: Look at this quarter after quarter of double-digit blockbuster earnings growth, incredibly high revenues, raising guidance. I mean, that kind of momentum is not going to be derailed by a couple 25 basis point hikes.
19: This week, we'll be hearing from Dell, Ciena, Hewlett-Packard Enterprise, MongoDB, Palo Alto Networks, and Snowflake. In New York, Charlie Pellett, Bloomberg Radio.
8: All right, thanks, Charlie. Well, SpaceX and NASA, they're delaying the launch of a planned mission to the International Space Station to fix an oxidizer leak in the Dragon spacecraft's propulsion system. NASA and SpaceX are doing additional testing. They didn't announce a new target launch date for the Crew 13 mission, which will be staffed by American, Canadian, and Russian astronauts. Well, SpaceX over the weekend did launch a $4.3 billion NASA telescope designed to study dark energy and dark matter. Again, it took off successfully yesterday.
12: John, in the world of sports, LIV Golf could file for bankruptcy protection as early as next week. The Financial Times is reporting the Golf League is trying to find funding for a slimmed-down version slated for 2027. The paper says the league has sent settlement offers to the current LIV players who are owed millions in guaranteed payouts past 2026. The Saudi Sovereign Wealth Fund helped launch the league in 2022.
8: All right, thanks, Karen. And that brings us to 5:08 on Wall Street. Time for a look at some of the other stories making news in New York and around the world. And good morning, Michael Barr.
20: Good morning, John. One person has died and about 15 people are missing or unaccounted for after a major flash flood at the Grand Canyon. The National Park Service said that the body of a 46-year-old man was recovered near Crystal Rapids along the Colorado River. The flooding forced the evacuation of dozens of people and knocked out the sole water pipeline serving tourists and residents. This woman was camping along with her husband when they had to scramble.
21: Once we got to the bridge, that's when this 15-foot wall of water came through the campground in Phantom Ranch and just wiped out all the bridges.
20: The Park Service says the flooding also swept large boulders and metal structures into the Colorado River. More rain is forecast for today. Jurors will resume deliberations this morning in the Lindsey Clancy murder trial. Jurors are trying to decide whether the Massachusetts woman should be held criminally responsible for the deaths of her three young children. Defense lawyers for Clancy say she was suffering from postpartum psychosis. Prosecutors say she planned the strangulations and knew right from wrong. An Ohio woman was arrested in Tennessee after going on the run when she was facing charges after posing as a registered nurse and physical therapist at a number of facilities. Authorities in Erie County say Amanda Maynard Murphy worked at two facilities in Perkins Township as far back as 2023. Perkins Township Police Detective Joseph Rotuno says it's kind of scary when you realize how much access Murphy had while working at these facilities.
22: As an RN, being around medications, controlled substances, and then a physical therapist being around patients and patient records.
20: Murphy fled in January of 2025 when she was indicted. She was found in Tennessee over the weekend. Tomorrow is primary day in Massachusetts. Among the gubernatorial race, eyes are also on a Democratic U.S. Senate primary. Incumbent Ed Markey, who is 80, is up against Representative Seth Moulton, who is 47. Global news 24 hours a day and whenever you want it with Bloomberg News Now. I'm Michael Barr, and this is Bloomberg, John.
8: Michael, thank you. And that brings us to 5:11 on Wall Street. Time now for the sports report brought to you by Flushing Bank, a division of Ocean First Bank. For that, here's John Stenshower.
23: All right, John, Novak Djokovic's 24th and most recent Grand Slam title came 3 years ago. Since then, he's still been winning matches, reached the final in Australia, the semis at Wimbledon and the French, so no one expected what happened on opening night at the U.S. Open. Djokovic suffered his first Grand Slam first-round defeat in over 20 years, his first ever in New York. He blew a 2-set-to-1 lead, won only three games over the last two sets. He lost to Mariano Navoni, who's ranked 49th. During the 4.5 hours, Djokovic battled back and shoulder injuries and a severe illness. And afterwards, the inevitable question about whether at age 39 he'll now retire.
24: I still enjoy the thrill of competition. You know, today I

0: homers in the same inning. The Yanks go four games ahead of Boston, and they win the season series, which means home field should they meet the Sox in the playoffs. Mets lost to Houston 6-3. NFL teams cut their rosters from 90 down to 53. The Giants kept Odell Beckham, but said goodbye to offensive lineman Evan Neal. He was a huge bust after being taken with the 7th overall pick of the 2022 draft. The Jets cut defensive tackle Mazi Smith. He was once a first-rounder in Dallas. The Jets got him last year in the Quinnen Williams trade. Star defensive lineman Aaron Donald officially ended his 2-year-long retirement, rejoined the L.A. Rams. John Stash, L.A., Bloomberg Sports. John, Karen?
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3: And the U.S. and Iran exchange strikes for the first time in about a month. American forces hitting Iranian rocket launchers and the Islamic Republic responding by firing missiles toward Jordan. Bloomberg's Wendy Benjaminson says this comes as the U.S. focuses on squeezing Iran economically.
4: So far, one bank has been threatened with sanctions and another bank may be sanctioned this coming week. So, we don't really, haven't really seen the full force of this economic squeeze the U.S. is planning, but that's their focus now.
3: We want to get the latest on the fighting in the Middle East with Bloomberg Middle East Breaking News editor Patrick Sykes. Patrick, good morning. Well, we've been on the quieter side for about a month. Let's talk about what sparked this latest round of attacks in the Middle East.
5: That's right, yeah. So the U.S. says that Iran was preparing to fire these rockets in order to place mines around the Strait of Hormuz. I think the reason that matters is because there's been something of a war of words between both sides over the past couple of weeks within the framework of this greater kind of debate over who actually controls the Strait, the extent to which it's open, the U.S. saying that it had removed all the mines, or Trump specifically saying that, and Iran saying no, that only it knew where all the mines are. So the U.S., I think, seizing on what it says was a deployment to add mines into the Strait as a pretext for a return to the military option.
3: Can we say that this means attempts to go after Iran's economy are not working, or is this more about just the importance of trying to keep traffic moving through the Strait?
5: I think the latter, yeah. We can expect the U.S. to continue trying to increase the pressure on the economic side. As the previous speaker said in that intro, you know, we've been told to expect further sanctions measures against banks. And that strategy in general is, you know, something of an incremental one where the U.S. will I think, continue to designate individual entities, companies, banks, potentially call out countries that it feels are not falling in line with the U.S. vision of cutting off Iranian trade. In the meantime, the U.S. really needs to do everything it can to reduce Iran's leverage over the Hormuz. That means keeping, albeit limited relative to the pre-war status quo, keeping traffic moving to the extent that it can. And that in turn means restricting Iran's ability to relay mines that would impede that traffic.
3: So will this be an isolated incident then, or can we expect the attacks to pick up once again?
5: I would expect more of this. And you know, I think the U.S. would like to see it be an isolated thing where, you know, they strike every once in a while in their view to sort of impede those individual attempts to restrict traffic. But of course, there's two parties in this war, and we can expect Iran to retaliate. The way in which it's done so far appears to have been targeting U.S. bases in Jordan and the UAE. And with every kind of attack and counterattack, you have the risk of further escalation. You have the risk that Gulf countries like the UAE might take a more aggressive stance themselves. And that just adds to the risk of escalation. But I think for the U.S. itself, it would like to see this as a limited strike.
3: So where are we when it comes to diplomacy? Because you did mention there are two parties in this. But Friday, we heard about some creative discussions between Iran and Qatar. So any idea what that means? Where are they headed when they're trying to find a solution?
5: Last week was really busy in terms of the diplomatic traffic, you know, in

0: Tehran hosted within about 3 days delegations from Pakistan, from Qatar and Oman. Qatar in particular is interesting because has been a mediator in the talks between Iran and the US in earlier stages of this particular conflict, but it's also specifically important in terms of the unblocking of Iran's frozen funds, with that being a key demand of the Iranians as part of any peace talks. We didn't get, as a result of that, any clarity on, you know, what exactly they had or hadn't agreed in terms of what would happen to those funds. But the readout from the Iranians was pretty positive. This mention of creative solutions, albeit vague as it was, and that in combination with this deal announced earlier in the week with the Omanis, where they were potentially agreeing on the new route that would go through the strait, all gave a kind of sense, I think, of progress. But, you know, moments like this, days like this, where we're seeing a return to military strikes, are not gonna help matters.
1: And in all this, have we been hearing about U.S. representatives coming to the table as well? Are they in on these discussions at all?
0: The U.S., I mean, they're not in the room when, you know, Iran is talking to the Pakistanis, but it's a mediation, right? So I think we can expect that the role the Pakistanis and the Qataris are playing, they are, you know, visiting the Iranians often in person because of the sensitivity of the talks. They're then going back and then relaying, certainly to Washington, kind of what, if anything, they feel is the room to be done on a deal.
1: Now, when it comes to the Strait of Hormuz, can we just discuss what the situation is like then right now? We are getting word that some crude is still getting through. We're also getting word that some are also paying tolls to transit.
0: So, yeah, the on the crude side, I think there was a report from Wall Street Bank last week saying we're back up to about two-thirds of pre-war traffic volume. Now, that is a vast improvement from where we started at the beginning of the conflict back in early March. The squeeze is more on the refined product side and also the LNG side. Qatar, of course, being a major LNG exporter. So, you know, the fact that traffic is happening, or the fact that oil, i.e. crude oil, is moving, is positive for the markets, but it's positive for a kind of specific subset of the markets. And there are other markets within that oil ecosystem that are still struggling. And for the buyers who rely on those products, that means that they're still wrestling with comparatively limited supply and comparatively higher prices until there is a kind of more lasting security situation in the region.
1: All right. And ultimately, no surprise this morning that we're seeing crude oil rise up 3.6%. That's both NYMEX crude oil and Brent. Patrick Sykes, we want to thank you. Patrick Sykes is Bloomberg Middle East breaking news editor joining us this morning. John.
2: And repeating some of the top stories this morning, Karen, at least 919 people have died, roughly 4,800 remain missing in Nepal and China after that glacial collapse unleashed floods and debris across the border region. Rescuers rushing to reach workers believed to be trapped in tunnels and hydropower sites buried in mud.
1: Ontario Premier Doug Ford ridiculing President Trump's order changing the name of Lake Ontario to Lake America. He likened it to a Saturday Night Live skit. Ford did express optimism that Canada and the U.S. would eventually overcome their differences on trade and tariffs.
2: And then bond investors kind of skeptical that Fed Chair Kevin Warsh is poised to raise interest rates after his Jackson Hole speech on Friday.
1: And we have more on those stories coming up on Bloomberg Daybreak.
3: Now a look at the front pages.
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1: And it is 5:22 on Wall Street. Good morning. I'm Karen Moscow alongside John Tucker. It's time to check front pages this morning. For that, we're joined live by Bloomberg Daybreak Europe anchor Caroline Hepker. Caroline, what a treat to have you with us today.
2: We're starting in studio.
1: In studio, even.
5: Good morning. Great to be here, Karen. John, lovely to see you in person.
1: We're going to start this morning with Scott Bessent and going to the G20. What's he saying?
5: Yeah, so Bessent saying that he'll ask the G20 and G20 leaders to rethink trade terms with China. Now, this is a story in Reuters reporting that the U.S. Treasury Secretary is planning to ask these members to review their terms of trade with China. They spoke to him on Sunday. A couple of quotes. The world cannot have a China with a $1.2 trillion trade surplus. The rest of the world is going to have to examine their terms of trade with China. There's been a response from the Chinese Foreign Ministry spokesman today saying that any differences with the US should be resolved through dialogue. Look, I think this is fascinating. G20 meeting in North Carolina, of course. Bessent skipped the meeting in South Africa last year. I wonder how other countries are going to react to this. It's not as if the EU doesn't know that this is an issue. Remember, over the summer, the EU's foreign ministers already assessed the situation in quite a dire way, that China holds these asymmetric advantages over the European Union. They're exporting electric vehicles and solar panels and so many things to the EU. It's how, you know, you counter that in terms of the leverage. But just really thought this story from Reuters was good this morning.
2: And this next one, I mean, if you got it, flaunt it, except when you're an ambassador to another country. Tell us more.
5: The Washington Post.
2: I love the reaction to this.
5: Yeah, President Trump's ambassador to Italy is dividing Italians. The net worth of the Texas billionaire is $11.1 billion. This is Tillman Fertitta. Yes, wow. It's a huge sum, but it is his boat that has the attention in Italy. He's the ambassador in Rome. He has this 383-foot mega yacht, the Boardwalk. It's worth about $450 million. And he's been hosting, apparently, these fabulous parties in the scorching Italian summer, and it has really divided Italians. Actually, some of Giorgia Meloni's party members, some are in favour, some less so enamoured. But the bottom line, WAPO says that Fertitta has succeeded in one thing: creating buzz.
2: He's of Italian descent, right?
5: Italian-American.
2: Well, Sicilian,
5: yes,
2: right?
5: Yes, Sicilian-American. So this is kind of his dream. He's gone to Italy, has a hugely successful businessman. Look, it's not uncommon, right, that U.S. ambassadors, particularly in Western Europe, are very, very wealthy individuals. Maybe that's also to answer the entertaining bills that are needed, you know, to kind of project American power into Europe and other places. But yes, it's still pretty controversial.
1: All right, and we have this one from the Financial Times, Liv Golf.
5: This is Liv Golf.
1: Yeah.
5: Are you into golf, Karen? I don't know if you play a sport.
1: Myself, I am not a golfer. I have enough frustrating things in my life. Okay. I do not need another. I tried for a very short time. Are you a golfer?
5: I'm not a golfer. I do love sports, but I'm not a great golfer, no. But I am fascinated by the Liv Golf story. And the FT reporting that the tournament may file for bankruptcy as soon as the week of the 7th of September. It's been looking for a slimmed-down league in 2027. Mainly the issue is the pay of the golfers, right? You remember the headlines that they were going to pay all these top-flight golfers huge sums of money to join the LIV Tour. It was Saudi sovereign wealth fund money that launched the league in 2022. It hasn't kind of gone as planned. They're going to try to have this LIV 2.0 slimmed-down tournament, but they've got to get a deal with the players. Plus, some of the vendors have sued them for payments. So, yeah, there's maybe an issue there.
2: I mean, when you have the backing of Saudi Arabia, I mean, what went wrong? Do we know?
5: Yeah, I think it was the issue was the kind of rivalry. Like, there was quite a fight put up by the other golf tournaments, particularly here in the U.S., right? Not to take those players.
2: A jet-lagged Carolyn Hapker in studio with us with a look at the papers. As we look at the markets right now, Karen, Dow futures down 54, S&P futures they're 7 points lower, and the NASDAQ futures up 2. And after that surge in yields for the policy reactive two-year that we saw on Friday after the speech by Kevin Warsh, two-year yields this morning, they're actually lower, down 2 basis points at 4.32%. The 10-year yield right now unchanged at 4.71%. And then Brent crude oil right now up $2.95 at $91.05 a barrel. And up next, that's one of our headlines, crude oil rising on these renewed attacks that are taking place in the Middle East. Plus, President Trump prepares to hit the campaign trail ahead of the midterms. All coming up at 5:30. But first, the weather forecast.
6: Lots of sunshine and hot today, 90 to 95 in the district in Baltimore. We may see an afternoon thunderstorm. Any of those end during the evening, clearing overnight, lows near 75. Sunny, hot tomorrow, chance of an afternoon storm, 95 to 100. Any storms will diminish late tomorrow night, 75 to 80. Partial sun, maybe a storm Wednesday, 95. I'm Rob Carolyn with your three-day forecast on Bloomberg 99.1.
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2: And it's coming up on 5:30 on Wall Street. Good morning, I'm John Tucker.
1: And I'm Karen Moscow. We are just about 4 hours away from the open of U.S. trading. Let's get you up to date on the news you need to know at this hour. Crude oil on the rise this morning as the U.S. and Iran exchange attacks for the first time in about a month. And checking oil right now, NYMEX crude oil is up more than 3% at $86.13 a barrel. Brent is also up more than 3% at $91.03. We get more on the latest skirmish from Bloomberg Middle East Managing Editor Onur Ant.
8: The strikes that took place overnight between the U.S. and Iran were the first of their kind in more than a month. And the U.S. attack targeted primarily what the U.S. CENTCOM said was a bunch of rocket launchers that were aimed at placing mines in the Strait of Hormuz. And we saw the Iranian retaliation primarily targeting air bases in Jordan. And it is significant. This was, as I said, the first attack that took place in about 5 weeks. And it just shows that the risk of a resumption of war in the Persian Gulf remains a reality.
1: Bloomberg Middle East Managing Editor Onur Ant says the fight is the first since Treasury Secretary Scott Bessent promised an economic onslaught against Iran and its trading partners.
2: And Karen, on the trade front, Ontario Premier Doug Ford ridiculing President Trump for ordering the name change on the Lake of Ontario to Lake of America. Ford also said both the U.S. and Canada will suffer if their trade war continues.
9: We're allies. We're best friends. Our trading is so integrated. We need to get a deal that's beneficial for both countries. And you'll see both countries thrive and prosper and grow. That's what we want.
2: Ontario Premier Doug Ford speaking on ABC's This Week, which can be heard Sundays on Bloomberg Radio.
1: John, President Trump says he plans to campaign for Republican lawmakers this fall with the same intensity that he did as a presidential candidate in 2024. In an interview on Fox News' Sunday Night in America with Trey Gowdy, Trump acknowledged that parties in power typically lose ground during the midterms while saying he thought Republicans would do well. The party currently holds majorities in both the House of Representatives and the Senate.
2: Well, the meeting of finance ministers from the G20 nations starts later in Asheville, North Carolina. They won't be alone. Let's get more from Bloomberg's Ed Kalenge.
10: They will be joined by throngs of journalists from newsrooms around the globe. Missing from them, though, will be several reporters from three of the largest newsrooms in the U.S. The Department of Treasury has not granted credentials to individual reporters for the New York Times, the Wall Street Journal, and Bloomberg News to cover the event. A spokesman for the Treasury Department said in a statement that the department would be welcoming nearly 300 members of the media from approximately a dozen countries, including reporters from NPR, The Washington Post, and Al Jazeera. Ed Kalenge, Bloomberg Radio.
1: All right, Ed, thank you. In Washington, lawmakers are set to consider legislation to make sure consumers don't have to foot the water bill for data centers. And Bloomberg's Amy Morris reports from our nation's capital.
11: The hearing comes as lawmakers scramble to respond to widespread opposition over the expansion of data centers across the country, which require land, water, and more energy from an already strained electric grid. Consumers in some parts of the country have already seen their energy and utility costs spike, in part because of data centers. The discussion draft on water cost accountability would attempt to curtail any additional costs levied on consumers because of data centers' water needs. In Washington, Amy Morris, Bloomberg Radio.
2: All right, thanks, Amy. And let's turn to the markets and the economy. Some bond investors voicing skepticism. The Federal Reserve Chair Kevin Warsh is going to raise interest rates to bring down inflation. In a speech in Jackson Hole, Wyoming, Warsh did reiterate his commitment to price stability.
12: The responsibility for 65 months of sustained elevated inflation sits squarely with the central bank, and that's where it belongs. So here is my standard. We must be confident that underlying inflation is moving to our objective.
2: But ABN AMRO Investment Solutions and Brandywine Global Investment Management voicing skepticism that Warsh will pull the trigger on rate hikes. And after surging on Friday, the more policy reactive 2-year treasury yield that is retreating down 2 basis points this morning. And that brings us to 5:33 on Wall Street. Now let's get news right now from New York and around the world. And to do that for us, here's Michael Barr. Michael, good morning.
13: Good morning, John. At least one person died and 15 others may be missing or unaccounted for after a flash flood in the Grand Canyon. The flash flood event happened Saturday afternoon in the Bright Angel Canyon and Phantom Ranch area. The National Park Service says as of last night, the body of a 46-year-old man was recovered. This woman and her husband recounted their struggle to reach help while on the trail to reach safety once the rain began to fall.
14: Running as hard as I could, but you can't get too far in knee-deep mud and water and debris everywhere. And yeah, there was a moment there where I didn't think I was going to be able to make it in time.
13: This man was hiking down to Phantom Ranch with a friend and his 2 sons before they were evacuated by helicopter.
15: I've never seen anything that, and it was just very quick, and the water level in the creek just seemed to be getting bigger and bigger as more water was coming into the creek. And I was just thinking that if somebody fell into the creek, I don't know how they would be able to get out.
13: And there's a chance for more rain today. Jury deliberations are set to resume today in the Lindsey Clancy trial. The Massachusetts woman admits she strangled her 3 children in their Duxbury home. Prosecutors say she planned it methodically, but the defense says otherwise, arguing Clancy was suffering from postpartum psychosis. Closing arguments are set for today in the trial of the man accused of being involved in the murder of iconic rapper Tupac Shakur in Las Vegas in 1996. Prosecutors say jurors should convict Dwayne Davis based on years of claiming to police in a book and interviews that he was involved in Shakur's murder, but his defense team says he was lying to sell books. Tomorrow is primary day in Massachusetts. Among the gubernatorial race, eyes are on a Democratic U.S. Senate primary. Incumbent Ed Markey, who is 80, is up against Representative Seth Moulton, who is 47. A wild scene in New Hampshire. State police say a teen driver faces multiple charges after hitting a plane at Portsmouth International Airport while trying to get away from law enforcement.
16: It started as a vehicle pursuit, and now a car went through the fence at the airport and hit a plane.
13: Audio courtesy of Broadcastify. Nobody was on the plane at the time. Dolly Parton was laid to rest after a private funeral in Nashville over the weekend. It comes just days after her death at her age of 80. Global news 24 hours a day and whenever you want it with Bloomberg News Now. I'm Michael Barr and this is Bloomberg John.
2: All right, Michael, thank you. Ahead of the cash open on Wall Street, the Dow futures 67 points lower. S&P futures, they're down 10. And the NASDAQ futures, 11 points lower. 2-year yield, 2 basis points lower at 4.32% after the surge that we saw on Friday after the speech in Jackson Hole by Kevin Warsh. This is Bloomberg. Brings us 5:36 on Wall Street. Time now for a sports report brought to you by Flushing Bank, a division of Ocean First Bank. And good morning, John Stashower.
17: Good morning, John. Opening night at the U.S. Open produced something that had never happened before, a first-round loss for Novak Djokovic. He was 19-0 at the Open and 78-0 in Grand Slam first-round matches since a loss 20 years ago in Australia. But Djokovic did lose in the first round in the recent tournament in Cincinnati. And last night, upset by Mariano Navoni, a relative unknown from Argentina who was 5 years old when Djokovic lost that match in 06. The 24-time Grand Slam winner was lethargic early, lost the first set, did win the next 2, but then was clearly ill and injured with back and shoulder injury issues. Djokovic won only 3 games over the last 2 sets. In golf, Scottie Scheffler looked just fine in Atlanta, won the FedEx Cup for the second time. It ends a year where Scheffler didn't win as many tournaments as usual, but finished 2nd 5 times and was top 5 in 6 others.
18: You know, maybe I've underperformed in some of the postseasons in the past. You know, I think of, you know, years like 22 and 23 where I had, you know, a lead at this tournament, wasn't able to win the FedEx Cup or a playoff event those years. You know, to come in this year, maybe, you know, not winning the tournaments that I could have won throughout the regular season to come in and win two out of three playoff events is definitely, you know, a nice way to finish off the season.
17: Yeah, Scheffler's still clearly best golfer in the world, and this win won him $10 million. Yankees, after beating the Red Sox 9-2 Saturday night, came back and won 16-1. Five Yankee homers. First is a Yank for Elliot Ramos. Also, Paul Goldschmidt, Jose Caballero. Two in the 9-run eighth inning for Austin Wells. Aaron Boone enjoyed the weekend.
19: It's great to take a tough series, especially when you have a doubleheader mixed in there, when you're bringing pitching back and you're kind of trying to navigate innings with your pitching. So guys did a great job of coming out today and really, you know, finishing off a great series and a great way to head out west.
17: Yanks four games ahead of Boston, and they won the season series. The Mets lost to Houston 6-3. John Stashower, Bloomberg Sports. John?
2: All right, John, thanks very much. And that brings us to 538 on Wall Street. And we want to take a look now at some of the most read stories on the Bloomberg Terminal. And Karen, you can find them by going to READGO. That spells read.
1: Read.
2: The changing of the guard at Apple. Tim Cook leaving. Well, sort of, but he'll be replaced as CEO tomorrow. Stepping into his new role as Apple's chief executive officer, John Ternus won't have much time before the company begins its annual fall product rollouts. This year, the lineup will include an unusually ambitious slate of devices that he's been teasing for months internally, including the first foldable iPhone and a smart display that can recognize who's speaking and tailor content to them. Well, Ternus has spearheaded those devices in his previous job as Apple's hardware chief, while also overseeing work on products that won't be ready for this fall, including AirPods with cameras. Wait a second.
1: Yeah.
2: AirPods with cameras?
1: Yeah.
2: That can interpret a user's surroundings, smart glasses, and also a home security system.
1: Whole list of things I can break. I love it. All right, John Tucker, thank you, which is what usually happens. I'm watching this story on READ Gold. Goldman Sachs steps up warnings on diesel as wars curb flows. So Goldman Sachs Group is stepping up its warnings of tightness in global refining driven by the wars in the Middle East and between Moscow and Kyiv. With the bank more than doubling its forecast for profits from making diesel, in a note, analysts said rising strikes in refineries in the Middle East and Russia have further constrained already stretched global refining capacity, pushing refined product margins to new highs. And you can read even more about their outlook on READ Go.
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2: And from the Bloomberg Interactive Broker Studios, I'm John Tucker with this Bloomberg Business Flash. Dow futures right now, 74 points lower. The S&P futures down 11. NASDAQ futures, they are down 20 points. Dollar DXY down a tenth, and we're tracking the Japanese yen, showing some strength, up 0.2% this morning, just under 160, 159.75. As far as yields, after the surge that we saw on Friday, the two-year yield this morning down 2 basis points at 4.32%. The 10-year is unchanged at 4.71%. And Brent crude up 3.4%, $91.11 a barrel. And we check the markets for you all day long right here on Bloomberg Radio. I'm John Tucker. That's your Bloomberg Business Flash. Now with more of what's going on around the world, here's Michael Barr.
20: Thank you very much, John. U.S. forces have struck Iranian rocket launchers on the Strait of Hormuz, marking their first military action in a month. Later, Iranian state TV showed what it said were ballistic missiles being fired by Iran at U.S. bases in Jordan in response. At least 919 people have died and roughly 4,800 remain missing in Nepal and China after last week's glacial collapse unleashed floods and debris across the border region. The disaster damaged key infrastructure, including at least 12 hydropower projects in Nepal. At least one person died and 15 others may be missing or unaccounted for after a flash flood in the Grand Canyon. The National Park Service said the body of a 46-year-old man was found. In tennis, a huge upset at the U.S. Open. Novak Djokovic was knocked out in the first round by Mariano Navone. In golf, Scottie Scheffler won the FedEx Cup. In baseball, the Yankees put a what, for, and why whipping on the Red Sox 16-1. The Mets Nationals lost. The Orioles won. Curacao won the Little League World Series title, beating Nevada 11-2 in the championship game. Global news 24 hours a day and whenever you want it with Bloomberg News Now. I'm Michael Barr, and this is Bloomberg, Karen.
1: 16-1.
0: 16-1.
1: Wow. Scores lately have been insane. So lopsided. All right. Thank you so much there, Michael Barr. It is 5:42 on Wall Street. And some bond investors are voicing skepticism about mounting speculation that Federal Reserve Chairman Kevin Warsh is poised to raise interest rates. This after Warsh reiterated his commitment to bringing down inflation in a highly anticipated speech on Friday. That had swaps traders seeing a rate hike is more likely than not at the central bank's next decision in mid-September. For more on Warsh's comments on what's ahead, we welcome in Freya Beamish, the chief economist and head of macro research at T.S. Lombard. And Freya, good morning. Freya, what was your takeaway from Kevin Warsh's speech at Jackson Hole?
21: Do you know what? I think in the context of the world that we're living in right now, this is a victory for rationality and fundamentals. Like we did actually hold on to our call for a rate hike in September, which we've had for a good few months now, I think since the first presser. And we did that not just because we are, you know, whimsical about rationality winning out in the end, but more so because of fundamentals winning out in the end. I've spent a lot of time in my career covering China, and I understand the process of if you try and control one thing, then you'll see that you're squeezing the balloon and you're going to see the effect somewhere else. And I think this is, you know, I don't just assume that Kevin Warsh thinks in the same way that I do, but I do assume that the institutional setup in the U.S. is still such that he's going to be here for a good few years, and he doesn't want to have to clean up any messes that he creates. I think the Treasury Secretary did try to send a signal. It didn't go particularly well at the long end of the curve. And if Warsh had come out in a softer stance at Jackson Hole, I think he would have been setting up problems for himself at the long end of the curve. And there would have been potentially a fight at the long end of the curve, which I don't think the Treasury Secretary in the end would have won.
1: What about the outlook here for inflation then? So he said he is going to be keeping an eye on inflation. It is definitely going to be a focus. What is the big risk to inflation going forward?
21: So I think at the moment, all we're talking about in terms of what they are sort of tentatively signaling or we can extrapolate is a credibility hike. So it's not that they necessarily think that inflation is going to spiral from here. They're just saying that it's been high for a long time, and it's on them to make sure that they reach their target. I would go a little bit farther than that. And that's not to say that I'd go all the way to the extreme of saying that there's some kind of inflation spiral building or anything like a kind of a 70s type of a dynamic. It's just to say that we have reached some sort of watershed moments in the correlations between the labor market and inflation. And I think some of the shifts that we're seeing in terms of deglobalization and these kind of repeated energy shocks suggest that we will see stronger pass-through in the U.S. economy from unit labor cost growth to CPI inflation, such that the tendency is going to be more towards 3% than 2%. So the Fed has a bit more of a sort of a secular challenge there. And that's because the U.S. labor market is tighter. I think we've gotten off very lightly in terms or is structurally tighter. We've gotten off very lightly in terms of the signals that we're getting from unit labor costs so far, because there has been this kind of freezing of hiring in the U.S. economy because of all of that uncertainty. But as soon as you get reacceleration, and that is our forecast on the basis of broadening out earnings and this being a re-leveraging cycle, and it's a strong demand propensity cycle. As that continues, then the labor market is going to reaccelerate, and that's either going to show up in higher vacancies or lower unemployment or both. And that is going to eventually also turn around wage growth, which I think under the surface is probably also picking up right now. So we've got a situation in which over a 12-month horizon, we probably have faster wage growth and faster employment growth. And that suggests that unit labor cost growth is going to pick up. And I think that the markup from that unit labor cost growth to CPI inflation is another one of those relationships that's changing and is going to broaden. So I think we have a propensity towards faster inflation, and this won't turn out to be just a credibility hike. It'll turn out to be the first of a few hikes.
1: Oh, a first of a few. So how many hikes do you see?
21: I think we could get 100 basis points. That's a big call, and I'm not suggesting that people sort of immediately run to that. We're taking this kind of step by step, and the first step is, you know, when they start, there has been a lot of inertia there. You know, I wasn't super high conviction going into Jackson Hole that they would give a signal on hiking in September. That has actually sort of come through for the reasons that I sort of specified. And I think, you know, once they get started, we'll be hiking sort of once a quarter because the economy will justify that.
1: When it comes to Friday's jobs numbers, then, is that something you will be watching? Because it sounds like that will be a report that has some importance then, even though worse portray the labor market as in pretty good health.
21: Right. And I think like the rhetoric we're getting out of various FOMC members now, including Lisa Cook, Waller as well. These people are sort of saying now that we're not just looking at one data point. Of course, if there's a horrendous deterioration, then we're going to be sort of rethinking things. And these things are always data dependent. We also know that Walsh can sort of talk the talk, but can he actually walk the walk? So there's still a lot of questions over September, and these data obviously feed into that. But in my kind of reading, and I think the signals that we're getting out of the Fed as well, it doesn't seem to be a labor market that is about to deteriorate sharply, and that certainly wouldn't be consistent with that kind of broadening out of earnings that we're seeing, and generally strong earnings growth in the U.S.
1: All right, Freya Beamish, we thank you so much for joining us this morning. Freya is chief economist and head of macro research at TS Lombard. John.
2: And let's repeat some of our top stories this morning, Karen. The U.S. and Iran exchange strikes as American forces hit Iranian rocket launchers, and Iran responded by firing missiles toward Jordan. Rescue workers still searching for the roughly 4,800 people still missing in Nepal and China. More than 900 people have died after that glacial collapse unleashed floods and debris across the border region. And SpaceX and NASA delaying the launch of a planned mission to the International Space Station to fix an oxidizer leak in the Dragon spacecraft's propulsion system. Ahead of the cash open on Wall Street, futures this morning are lower. Dow futures, they're down 78. S&P futures down 13. And the NASDAQ futures right now 37 points lower. And oil, Brent, the active contract, up 3.5%, $91.19 a barrel. 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
3: And I'm John Tucker, the Bloomberg Newsroom, with this Bloomberg Business Flash. Let's start with the oil, with the renewed tensions in the Mideast. Brent is up 3.5%, up 313, 91.24 a barrel. Now, the two-year Treasury yield, most sensitive to interest rate changes, dropped 3 basis points, right now 2 basis points lower, at 4.32%. Dow futures down 81, S&P futures down 14, NASDAQ futures down 39. And that's a Bloomberg Business Flash. Now with more on what's going on around the world, here's Michael Barr.
4: Thank you very much, John. The U.S. and Iran exchange strikes as American forces hit an island in the Strait of Hormuz, and Iran responded by launching attacks on the United Arab Emirates and Jordan. Rescuers are trying to find trapped workers in hydroelectric plant tunnels after catastrophic flooding in Nepal and Tibet killed at least 900 people. More than 4,700 others are missing. In tennis, a huge upset at the U.S. Open. Novak Djokovic was knocked out in the first round by Mariano Navone. In golf, Scottie Scheffler won the FedEx Cup. In baseball, the Yankees put a what, 4-and-why whipping on the Red Sox, 16-1. Mets, Nationals lost, Orioles 1. Global news 24 hours a day, whenever you want it, with Bloomberg News Now. I'm Michael Barr, and this is Bloomberg, Karen.
5: All right, Michael Barr, thank you. We now want to turn back to Jackson Hole in our conversation with Richmond Fed President Thomas Barkin. Barkin spoke with Joe Weisenthal and Tracy Alloway on Bloomberg's Odd Lots podcast from Jackson Hole, and talking about AI's impact on the U.S. economy, inflation in the U.S., and Fed Chair Kevin Warsh. 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
6: The number one impact is a political impact. And what I mean by that is every Chamber of Commerce meeting I do, every town hall I do, I'm getting questions about jobs and water and data centers and all the rest of it. It's really quite striking. And you can see when you travel the issues on people's minds by the questions they ask. In terms of the economy itself, I don't think it's having this massive productivity impact quite yet. Outside of just a couple areas where there really is a structure where you can substitute an agent for, like, call centers, programming. I mean, you see it there. There's some, heavy documentation, compliance documents. But by and large, the productivity boom we're seeing, which is significant, I think has really been driven by 2022, when you had people short workers, and so they invested in automation, they invested in new staffing models and different operating processes, and they're reaping the benefits of those today. And people are enthusiastic. Owners, executives are enthusiastic about AI, workers somewhat less so. But it's still being very much used as a extra added get my job done better, get my job done faster kind of thing. The one place you see it, though, is on the hiring side, because, you know, this may not be true for Bloomberg, but in everywhere else in the economy, people are saying, you know, I don't know what the future looks like. Maybe I don't need to hire as much. I wonder whether AI can do that job. And so why don't you leverage and see if you can't fill the job using AI first, and then we'll hire later. That's happening, you know, at some scale. And so I do think that's the place, you know, where it's most relevant.
7: You know, one thing that's clearly working in, I guess, the Fed's favor when it comes to the dual mandate is the housing market is pretty, you know, it's not very hot. That's sort of most of the numbers there are going in the right direction, so to speak, from a getting inflation back to target perspective. But how confident are you that that will persist, especially if we've had softness in construction? Then eventually, do you have any anxiety that eventually then that turns into housing tightness again?
6: Oh, I think that's highly likely. You know, at some point you won't have, you've got a whole generation of people who really want houses and the price isn't quite right for them. At some point, you know, they'll have their second kid and they need a bigger house, or they'll, and so the demand will come. And then if you don't have the housing inventory, you know, whether it's rental or single family, then the prices will go back up. I will say we sort of got in the mode a few years ago that I think we should back off of trying to take the
8: Is experiencing technical difficulties. We apologize for the inconvenience. Your program will return in a few short moments. Please stand by. 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We apologize for the inconvenience. Your program will return in a few short moments. Please stand by. 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We apologize for the inconvenience. Your program will return in a few short moments. Please stand by. The station you're listening to is experiencing technical difficulties. We apologize for the inconvenience. Your program will return in a few short moments. Please stand by. The station you're listening to is experiencing technical difficulties. We apologize for the inconvenience. Your program will return in a few short moments. Please stand by. The station you're listening to is experiencing technical difficulties. We apologize for the inconvenience. Your program will return in a few short moments. Please stand by. The station you're listening to is experiencing technical difficulties. We apologize for the inconvenience. Your program will return in a few short moments. Please stand by. The station you're listening to is experiencing technical difficulties. We apologize for the inconvenience. Your program will return in a few short moments. Please stand by. The station you're listening to is experiencing technical difficulties. We apologize for the inconvenience. Your program will return in a few short moments. Please stand by. The station you're listening to is experiencing technical difficulties. We apologize for the inconvenience. Your program will return in a few short moments. Please stand by. The station you're listening to is experiencing technical difficulties. We apologize for the inconvenience. Your program will return in a few short moments. Please stand by. The station you're listening to is experiencing technical difficulties. We apologize for the inconvenience. Your program will return in a few short moments. Please stand by. The station you're listening to is experiencing technical difficulties. We apologize for the inconvenience. Your program will return in a few short moments. Please stand by. The station you're listening to is experiencing technical difficulties. We apologize for the inconvenience. Your program will return in a few short moments. Please stand by. The station you're listening to is experiencing technical difficulties. We apologize for the inconvenience. Your program will return in a few short moments. Please stand by. The station you're listening to is experiencing technical difficulties. We apologize for the inconvenience. Your program will return in a few short moments. Please stand by. The station you're listening to is experiencing technical difficulties. We apologize for the inconvenience. Your program will return in a few short moments. Please stand by. The station you're listening to is experiencing technical difficulties. We apologize for the inconvenience. Your program will return in a few short moments. Please stand by. The station you're listening to is experiencing technical difficulties. We apologize for the inconvenience. Your program will return in a few short moments. Please stand by. The station you're listening to is experiencing technical difficulties. We apologize for the inconvenience. Your program will return in a few short moments. Please stand by. The station you're listening to is experiencing technical difficulties. We apologize for the inconvenience. Your program will return in a few short moments. Please stand by. The station you're listening to is experiencing technical difficulties. We apologize for the inconvenience. Your program will return in a few short moments. Please stand by. The station you're listening to is experiencing technical difficulties. We apologize for the inconvenience. Your program will return in a few short moments. Please stand by. The station you're listening to is experiencing technical difficulties. We apologize for the inconvenience. Your program will return in a few short moments. Please stand by. The station you're listening to is experiencing technical difficulties. We apologize for the inconvenience. Your program will return in a few short moments. Please stand by. The station you're listening to is experiencing technical difficulties. We apologize for the inconvenience. Your program will return in a few short moments. Please stand by. The station you're listening to is experiencing technical difficulties. We apologize for the inconvenience. Your program will return in a few short moments. Please stand by. The station you're listening to is experiencing technical difficulties. We apologize for the inconvenience. Your program will return in a few short moments. Please stand by. The station you're listening to is experiencing technical difficulties. We apologize for the inconvenience. Your program will return in a few short moments. Please stand by. The station you're listening to is experiencing technical difficulties. We apologize for the inconvenience. Your program will return in a few short moments. Please stand by. 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We apologize for the inconvenience. Your program will return in a few short moments. Please stand by. The station you're listening to is experiencing technical difficulties. We apologize for the inconvenience. Your program will return in a few short moments. Please stand by. 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We apologize for the inconvenience. Your program will return in a few short moments. Please stand by. 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We apologize for the inconvenience. Your program will return in a few short moments. Please stand by. 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We apologize for the inconvenience. Your program will return in a few short moments. Please stand by. 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We apologize for the inconvenience. Your program will return in a few short moments. Please stand by. 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We apologize for the inconvenience. Your program will return in a few short moments. Please stand by. 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We apologize for the inconvenience. Your program will return in a few short moments. Please stand by. 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We apologize for the inconvenience. Your program will return in a few short moments. Please stand by. 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We apologize for the inconvenience. Your program will return in a few short moments. Please stand by. 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We apologize for the inconvenience. Your program will return in a few short moments. Please stand by. 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We apologize for the inconvenience. Your program will return in a few short moments. Please stand by. 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We apologize for the inconvenience. Your program will return in a few short moments. Please stand by. 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We apologize for the inconvenience. Your program will return in a few short moments. Please stand by. The station you're listening to is experiencing technical difficulties. We apologize for the inconvenience. Your program will return in a few short moments. Please stand by. The station you're listening to is experiencing technical difficulties. We apologize for the inconvenience. Your program will return in a few short moments. Please stand by. The station you're listening to is experiencing technical difficulties. We apologize for the inconvenience. Your program will return in a few short moments. Please stand by. The station you're listening to is experiencing technical difficulties. We apologize for the inconvenience. Your program will return in a few short moments. Please stand by. The station you're listening to is experiencing technical difficulties. We apologize for the inconvenience. Your program will return in a few short moments. Please stand by. The station you're listening to is experiencing technical difficulties. We apologize for the inconvenience. Your program will return in a few short moments. Please stand by. The station you're listening to is experiencing technical difficulties. We apologize for the inconvenience. Your program will return in a few short moments. Please stand by. The station you're listening to is experiencing technical difficulties. We apologize for the inconvenience. Your program will return in a few short moments. Please stand by. The station you're listening to is experiencing technical difficulties. We apologize for the inconvenience. Your program will return in a few short moments. Please stand by. The station you're listening to is experiencing technical difficulties. We apologize for the inconvenience. Your program will return in a few short moments. Please stand by. The station you're listening to is experiencing technical difficulties. We apologize for the inconvenience. Your program will return in a few short moments. Please stand by. The station you're listening to is experiencing technical difficulties. We apologize for the inconvenience. Your program will return in a few short moments. Please stand by. The station you're listening to is experiencing technical difficulties. We apologize for the inconvenience. Your program will return in a few short moments. Please stand by. The station you're listening to is experiencing technical difficulties. We apologize for the inconvenience. Your program will return in a few short moments. Please stand by. The station you're listening to is experiencing technical difficulties. We apologize for the inconvenience. Your program will return in a few short moments. Please stand by. The station you're listening to is experiencing technical difficulties. We apologize for the inconvenience. Your program will return in a few short moments. Please stand by. The station you're listening to is experiencing technical difficulties. We apologize for the inconvenience. Your program will return in a few short moments. Please stand by. The station you're listening to is experiencing technical difficulties. We apologize for the inconvenience. Your program will return in a few short moments. Please stand by. The station you're listening to is experiencing technical difficulties. We apologize for the inconvenience. Your program will return in a few short moments. Please stand by. The station you're listening to is experiencing technical difficulties. We apologize for the inconvenience. Your program will return in a few short moments. Please stand by. The station you're listening to is experiencing technical difficulties. We apologize for the inconvenience. Your program will return in a few short moments. Please stand by. 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

0: Good morning, John. Yeah, so I think overall it certainly was hawkish. So we saw him come out and I think tell us that he doesn't see current financial conditions as restrictive right now. He said he'd be hard pressed to describe them as that. And then obviously a lot of focus on inflation. Now that focus was centering around the trend, but he also said that he hasn't seen enough meaningful improvement in the inflation trend since this summer, which I think does set us up for a really important inflation print over on next Friday, the 11th.
1: 65 months, I think he said, of inflation kind of going in the wrong direction for the Federal Reserve. The data that we're going to get, I mean, he did point out that's all a look in the rearview mirror, and it's the trends that are most important to him. What is the data telling you at this point?
0: So when you look at the Fed's preferred measure, the core PCE, the trend there definitely hasn't been improving. But if you look at other trend measures, I think you have seen at least them stabilize, in some cases move lower. So it's a bit of a mixed picture depending on what inflation print you're looking at. But I think overall they're also pointing to inflation, I think, comfortably above the Fed's target, which is the underlying issue. But I think we're seeing patience wear thin, not only among a lot of other FOMC members, as we've heard over the past couple of months, but it seems like a little bit more among Chair Warsh as well.
1: Has he restored the inflation fighting credibility of the Fed?
0: Well, to be fair, I don't think it's lost if you look at what's happening in terms of inflation expectations. So yes, you've seen them moved up here in the short term alongside oil, but the longer term inflation expectations, whether you're looking at consumers or markets, I don't think those are signaling a loss of credibility. What I think he did demonstrate, though, is more resolve in order to try and finish this inflation fight. And so again, that renewed focus on inflation, I think, does make these next couple of prints more paramount in terms of whether he actually does follow through with that and needs to follow through.
1: On the other side of the mandate, we do get the jobs report for August on Friday. With and it seems to be a tighter labor market. With that, how will the unit labor costs figure into the calculus of rates from the Fed?
0: Yeah, so this, when you look at unit labor costs, so that's really telling you what's the productivity adjusted cost of labor. So average hourly earnings, which we get from the payroll report on Friday, that gets a lot of attention, but we can afford for them to be higher and still hit the Fed's inflation target if you're also seeing stronger productivity, which we have this cycle. So we'll get another look at productivity here soon with the revisions from GDP last week. But I think overall what we're seeing in terms of the wage component side of inflation, that's not really a problem. And we heard Warsh say that he's not really looking at that, though, as really a leading indicator on inflation. So even if you were to get those numbers start to pick up, he doesn't seem like that's really a good guide to inflation pressures.
1: And sort of tangential to all this, the Treasury, is it currently working at cross purposes with the Fed, do you suppose, with Operation Twist, with the latest variant?
0: Well, we've heard Warsh say that he wants the market to provide a clean look on where they think rates are going, where risk is around that. And then when you do have more Treasury intervention, that does obscure that overall picture.
1: All right, finally, I'll put you on the spot in the last minute. What's your forecast for the rate path ahead? Let's start with September.
0: So for the Fed, so right now we're still thinking maybe on hold, but I think what we saw is the bar to hiking is obviously lower. So even though Warsh has tried to step back from, any single data point dependence, it's going to be really informative for what that trend is. And then given what he came out and with that increased resolve, I think that it does make it a very close call on whether they go in September.
1: All right, Sarah, always a pleasure. Appreciate it. Sarah House, Wells Fargo Senior Economist. Karen.
2: All right, John, let's repeat some of our top stories this morning. The U.S. and Iran exchanged strikes as American forces hit an island in the Strait of Hormuz, and Iran responded by launching attacks on the United Arab Emirates and Jordan.
1: And at least 919 people have died. Roughly 4,800 remain missing in Nepal and China after the glacial collapse unleashed floods and debris across the border region.
2: Treasury Secretary Scott Bessent plans to ask a group of 20 members to review their terms of trade.

0: trade with China.
1: And we'll have more on those stories coming up right here on Bloomberg Daybreak.
0: And we want to turn now back to Jackson Hole in our conversation from earlier this weekend with Harvard professor of economics, Kenneth Rogoff. Rogoff spoke with our Tom Keene from Jackson Hole, Wyoming, for a wide-ranging conversation discussing the U.S. debt, bond yields, and the U.S. economic outlook. Let's listen in.
2: And the former Treasury Secretary said day one after the presidential election, we need a panel, we need to get something done about Social Security. You've got to be a natural selection for that panel. What's the first task to get our entitlement program straightened around?
3: Honestly, I think it's going to be very difficult to do till we have a crisis that convinces voters something has to happen. They're not convinced. Now, some economists are finally coming around to the view that maybe it wasn't the free lunch they said it was, that maybe someday we'll get inflation, financial repression, but it's not the dominant political position. I think if you try to run in 2028 on, I'm going to fix Social Security, in any more than a passing phrase.
2: Silence in the rooms.
3: Yeah, the people's eyes glaze over. I think it's going to take, that's why my book at the end of it predicts, you know, at some point, this will end in a crisis of some sort to catalyze the change, which will be painful.
2: Ken, the rain here is killing my glasses. I'm fogging up like no tomorrow. We're going to fog up with higher yields. You've nailed the vector towards higher yields. What 10-year yield or even 30-year bond do you perceive to be that point of crisis for the American public?
3: Well, I mean, it's the debt level, the level we're at already is difficult. The crisis comes when a shock happens and you're not resilient. The Iran war was a mini shock, really, compared to what could happen. But over the next 5 years, it could be a, you know, cyber war. It could be, you know, some kind of artificial intelligence thing, most likely China and Taiwan. But a war kind of shock, that's the scenario that pushes up interest rates.
2: Right.
3: And that makes it hard to, the Fed can't just cut interest rates if the market's pushing them up. The government can't just print money if the market's pushing them up. And I think in our environment, that's a big risk.
2: The charm of this time is different, Reinhardt and Rogoff, is you conflate together responsibly public and private investment. So right now, if we conflate together $40 trillion plus private this, private that, with Wall Street's new addiction, private equity and private credit, are we doing it this time is different path right now?
3: Well, look, I mean, of course there's going to be some kind of spectacular collapse in AI at some point, which doesn't mean you should take your money out of AI. Shiller and Greenspan famously predicted the collapse of the stock market when I was at around 4,000. Then it went to 8,000, and they were right, and then it went to 6,000. It collapsed, but timing was terrible. And I think that's difficult. But the U.S. government needs to take steps. They'll be much smaller and easier steps if you do it sooner. I don't see any signs of that happening.
2: You and I grew up under the shadow of Barbara B. Connable. He's the one, folks, who told Nixon, here's the door, what's your hurry? There used to be a normal process here of, say, Barbara Connable, House Ways and Means. Where does Congress fit in to the crisis that you see coming?
3: Well, you know, at the moment, they're kind of sidelined and paralyzed.
2: Yes.
3: But there are many people in Congress on both sides of the aisle who are aware of this. But again, you know, it's hard to catalyze action. By the way, we're talking about the United States. We could go to the UK. We could go to France. Look what happened to Macron when he tried to raise
2: the French
3: the
2: election's coming up right now.
3: Yeah, it's going to get murdered.
2: Right.
3: You know, and so it's the same thing all over the world.
2: Jason from Cambridge emails in and says, Tom, you trashed me with ECT-10. To Ken Rogoff, the question of the the afternoon here, Scarlett, is there great inflation at Harvard Economics?
3: Well, we have a new policy coming in place to try to deal with it. But, you know, absolutely there was. I will say, when I came to Harvard, I learned from complaints from the dean that I was one of the easiest graders. I didn't change a thing. And then over 20 years, I find out from some of the kids, you're the hardest grader at Harvard.
0: And that was Harvard professor of economics, Kenneth Rogoff, speaking with Bloomberg's Tom Keene from Jackson Hole. Watch the full interview on the Bloomberg Podcast YouTube page. 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
1: And And that brings us to 6:23 on Wall Street. I'm John Tucker. Time to check the front pages this morning. And for that, we're joined live by Bloomberg Daybreak Europe anchor Caroline Hepker in studio.
6: Yeah.
1: A little jet lagged.
6: Yeah.
1: Good to see you. Always a pleasure. It's that time of year, the G20 meeting, and it's taking place this time. Beautiful spot, Asheville, North Carolina. No, I haven't. I have so many things on my bucket list. I'll never get to it. But China is in focus at the G20. Tell us why.
6: Yeah, Reuters is reporting that the U.S. Treasury Secretary Scott Bessent is planning to ask G20 members to review their terms of trade with China. They have some quotes. The world cannot have a China with a $1.2 trillion trade surplus, Bessent told Reuters. The rest of the world is going to have to examine their terms of trade with China. Reuters also has got the Chinese response, the foreign ministry spokesman saying that China-U.S. economic and trade ties are mutually beneficial in nature. China never seeks a trade surplus and opposes unilateral tariff measures. So it's a big question, isn't it? The G20 meetings, you say, in North Carolina comes ahead of the Trump Xi summit in only a few weeks' time. How is the US going to convince all of those partners to do more on China when they're already acutely aware that there is an issue? I mean, just look at the EU only a few months ago in the summer saying that, you know, they want to rebalance their trade ties with China, but China's got a lot of cards. And I also know, you know, if you look at a lot of newspaper reporting or a lot of just reporting full stop, the idea that China joined the WTO back in 2001, that of course was, you know, backed by the United States, a whole reanalysis of that, whether enough was extracted in terms of promises from China, you know, now that China is so powerful globally.
0: Yeah, the G20 will be interesting to watch, and so will the midterms. We've been talking about those already, even though they're months away, but members are already jockeying for seats on this powerful panel, according to Politico. Tell us.
6: Yeah, Politico reporting that Democrats, who think that they might have a chance of taking the majority again, are making most of the moves when it comes to filling a number of open seats on the House Energy and Commerce Committee. There are 8 slots, 4 on each side. So they've listed 4 Democrats who are maybe in the running or trying to position themselves. Why? Apparently this committee is just one of the most key on so many issues, on healthcare, on AI, on energy, and on much more. So they've listed the names, and also just put this in context. Bloomberg, for example, reporting about House members returning to Capitol Hill this week. They've got a massively crowded docket. They've only got 16 days in session to complete it before the November midterm election. So everyone's really focused on Washington. What can anybody really deliver?
1: And real quick, one of the issues in the midterms, data centers, and they're spending big on this.
6: Yeah. Axios reporting that there's an AI advocacy group that is launching a push in battleground states to support data centers. Why? Because there's been this kind of quiet backlash amongst many voters in the US and in Europe, in the UK, the worries around data centers, how much they cost to build, the water, the energy that they suck in. Just look at the New York Times. I had an opinion piece on it today. So Axios talking about this one particular pro-AI super PAC. Apparently they've got millions and they're going to put it into battleground states.
1: Yeah, and, you know, central to some races. Caroline Hepker with a look at the papers. Up next, crude oil rising on renewed attacks in the Middle East, plus President Trump preparing to hit the campaign trail ahead of the midterms. But first, the Bloomberg weather.
7: Sunshine, passing clouds, maybe a late-day storm, 90 to 95 today. Any storms end during the evening, it clears overnight. We're near 75. Sunny, hot, humid tomorrow, 95 to 100. There could be an afternoon storm. A few showers and thunderstorms tomorrow night, 75 to 80. Then partly sunny with a chance of an afternoon storm Wednesday, highs close to 95. I'm Rob Carolyn with your three-day forecast on Bloomberg 99.1.
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0: We are coming up to 6:30 on Wall Street. Good morning. I'm Karen Moscow.
1: And I'm John Tucker. 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
0: Well, crude oil on the rise this morning as the U.S. and Iran exchange attacks for the first time in about a month. And checking oil right now, NYMEX crude oil is up 3.4% at $86.23 a barrel. Brent is up 3.2% at $90.94. We get more on the latest skirmish with Bloomberg Middle East Managing Editor Onur Ant.
9: The strikes that took place overnight between the U.S. and Iran were the first of their kind in more than a month. The U.S. attack targeted primarily what the U.S. CENTCOM said was a bunch of rocket launchers that were aimed at placing mines in the Strait of Hormuz. And we saw the Iranian retaliation primarily targeting air bases in Jordan. And it is significant. This was, as I said, the first attack that took place in about 5 weeks. And it just shows that the risk of a resumption of war in the Persian Gulf remains a reality.
0: And that's Bloomberg Middle East Managing Editor Onur Ant, who says the fight is the first since Treasury Secretary Scott Bessent promised an economic onslaught against Iran and its trading partners.
1: And on the trade front, Karen, Ontario's Premier Doug Ford is ridiculing President Trump for ordering the name change on the Lake of Ontario to Lake of America. Ford also said both the U.S. and Canada will suffer if the trade war continues.
10: We're allies. We're best friends. Our trading is so integrated. We need to get a deal that's beneficial for both countries. And you'll see both countries thrive and prosper and grow. That's what we want.
1: Ontario Premier Doug Ford speaking on ABC's This Week, which can be heard Sundays on Bloomberg Radio.
0: John, President Trump says he plans to campaign for Republican lawmakers this fall with the same intensity that he did as a presidential candidate in 2024. In an interview on Fox News Sunday Night in America with Trey Gowdy, Trump acknowledged that parties in power typically lose ground during the midterms while saying he thought Republicans would do well. The party currently holds majorities in both of the House of Representatives and the Senate.
1: And the meeting of finance ministers from G20 nations starts later today in Asheville, North Carolina. And they won't be alone. We get more from Bloomberg's Ed Kalenge.
11: They will be joined by throngs of journalists from newsrooms around the globe. Missing from them, though, will be several reporters from three of the largest newsrooms in the U.S. The Department of Treasury has not granted credentials to individual reporters for the New York Times, the Wall Street Journal, and Bloomberg News to cover the event. A spokesman for the Treasury Department said in a statement that the department would be welcoming nearly 300 members of the media from approximately a dozen countries, including reporters from NPR, The Washington Post, and Al Jazeera. Ed Kalenge, Bloomberg Radio.
0: All right, and thank you. And Washington lawmakers are set to consider legislation to make sure consumers don't have to foot the water bill for data centers. And Bloomberg's Amy Morris reports from our nation's capital.
12: The hearing comes as lawmakers scramble to respond to widespread opposition over the expansion of data centers across the country, which require land, water, and more energy from an already strained electric grid. Consumers in some parts of the country have already seen their energy and utility costs spike, in part because of data centers. The discussion draft on water cost accountability would attempt to curtail any additional costs levied on consumers because of data centers' water needs. In Washington, Amy Morris, Bloomberg Radio.
1: All right. Thanks, Amy. Let's turn to the markets and the economy. Some bond investors voicing skepticism that Federal Reserve Chair Kevin Warsh is going to raise interest rates to bring down the rate of inflation. In a speech in Jackson Hole, Warsh did reiterate his commitment to price stability.
13: Responsibility for 65 months of sustained elevated inflation sits squarely with the central bank, and that's where it belongs. So here is my standard. We must be confident that underlying inflation is moving to our objective.
1: But ABN AMRO Investment Solutions and Brandywine Global Investment Management voicing skepticism that Warsh will pull the trigger on rate hikes. And after surging on Friday, the more policy-reactive two-year Treasury yield, that is retreating this morning down 2 basis points at 4.32.
0: And we are getting this headline, crossing the Bloomberg, John. KKR to sell USI insurance to Aon in a $17 billion transaction. That's some of the things that you need to know to start your day. Brought to you by Interactive Brokers.
1: At 6:32 on Wall Street, let's bring in Michael Barr now with more on what else is going on in New York and around the world.
14: Thank you very much, John. At least one person died and 15 others may be missing or unaccounted for after a flash flood in the Grand Canyon. The flash flood event happened Saturday afternoon in the Bright Angel Canyon and Phantom Ranch area. This woman and her husband recounted their struggle to reach help while on the trail to reach safety once the rain began to fall.
15: Running as hard as I could, but you can't get too far in knee deep mud and water and debris everywhere. And yeah, there was a moment there where I didn't think I was going to be able to make it in time.
14: This man was hiking down to Phantom Ranch with a friend and his two sons before they were evacuated by helicopter.
16: I've never seen anything that, and it was just very quick. And the water level in the creek just seemed to be getting bigger and bigger as more water was coming into the creek. And I was just thinking that if somebody fell into the creek, I don't know how they would be able to get out.
14: And there's a chance for more rain today. Jury deliberation is set to resume today in the Lindsay Clancy trial. The Massachusetts woman admits she strangled her three children in their Duxbury home. Prosecutors say she planned it methodically because she was unhappy with her life. But the defense says otherwise, arguing Clancy was suffering from postpartum psychosis. Closing arguments are set for today in the trial of a man accused of being involved in the murder of iconic rapper Tupac Shakur in Las Vegas in 1996. Prosecutors say jurors should convict Dwayne Davis based on years of claiming to police in a book and interviews that he was involved in Shakur's murder. But his defense team says he was lying to sell books. Tomorrow is primary day in Massachusetts. Among the gubernatorial race, eyes are on a Democratic U.S. Senate primary. Incumbent Ed Markey, who is 80, is up against Representative Seth Moulton, who is 47. Dolly Parton was laid to rest after a private funeral in Nashville over the weekend. It comes just days after her death at the age of 80. Global news, 24 hours a day and whenever you want it with Bloomberg News Now. I'm Michael Barr, and this is Bloomberg, John.
1: And Michael, ahead of the cash open on Wall Street, futures point to a lower open. Dow futures down 103. That's down 0.2%. S&P futures down 14. That's down 0.2%. And right now, the NASDAQ futures down 36 points. That is down 0.1%. Two-year yield, 2 basis points lower. This is Bloomberg. Brings us to 6:36 on Wall Street. Time now for the sports report brought to you by Flushing Bank, a division of the Ocean First Bank. And good morning, John Stanshower.
17: Good morning, John. Opening night at the U.S. Open produced something that had never happened before, a first-round loss for Novak Djokovic. He was 19-0 at the Open and 78-0 in Grand Slam first-round matches since a loss 20 years ago in Australia. He did recently lose in the first round of the tournament in Cincinnati, and upset by Mariano Navoni, a relative unknown from Argentina who was 5 years old when Djokovic lost that match in 06. The 24-time Grand Slam winner, lethargic early, lost the first set, did win the next two, but then was clearly ill and injured with back and shoulder issues, and Djokovic only won 3 games over the last 2 sets. And golf, Scotty Scheffler looked just fine in Atlanta, won the FedEx Cup, ending the year where Scheffler didn't win as many tournaments as usual, but finished second 5 times, was top 5 and 5 others. Still clearly best golfer in the world.
18: You know, maybe I've underperformed in some of the postseasons in the past. You know, I think of, you know, years like 22 and 23 where I had, you know, a lead at this tournament, wasn't able to win the FedEx Cup or a playoff event those years. You know, to come in this year, maybe, you know, not winning the tournaments that I could have won throughout the regular season, to come in and win 2 out of 3 playoff events is definitely, you know, a nice way to finish off the season.
17: And this win wins him $10 million. Yankees, after beating the Red Sox 9-2 Saturday night, won 16-1 off 5 Yankee home runs, 2 in the 9-run 8th inning by Austin Wells. Aaron Boone enjoyed the weekend.
19: It's great to take a tough series, especially when you have a doubleheader mixed in there, when you're bringing pitching back and you're kind of trying to navigate innings with your pitching. So guys did a great job of coming out today and really you know, finishing off a great series and a great way to head out west.
17: Hey, Yanks four games ahead of Boston, and despite getting swept in those four games in Boston back in June, they won the season series with the Red Sox. Mets lost to Houston 6-3. Star defensive lineman Aaron Donald officially ended his two-year-long retirement, rejoined the L.A. Rams. John Stashower, Bloomberg Sports. John?
1: All right, thanks a lot, John. And right now we want to take a look at some of the most read stories on the Bloomberg terminal. And Karen, you can find them by going to READ. That spells read.
0: Nice.
1: Let's start with this. More on the G20 summit that's taking place starting tomorrow. Actually, starting today, parts of it. Treasury Secretary Scott Bessent's interventionist summer has already led to pushback and questions about his credibility in financial markets. And now he faces a test with his global peers. Ahead of the meeting of the G20 finance ministers in Asheville, North Carolina, Bessent has vowed to return the conversation between the world's top economic policymakers to the core subject of boosting growth. He says we're really pushing an America growth agenda for the rest of the world. Well, the challenge for Bessent in selling this message is that the biggest threats to global growth this year come from the high energy prices and other consequences of the war in Iran, as well as the impact of U.S. tariffs that are again in focus with this new trade war against fellow G20 member Canada.
0: Well, that was the number one story. So the number two story just crossed moments ago. Saudis explore about $8 billion in loans as war strains finances. That's the headline. Saudi Arabia said to be in early talks to raise at least $8 billion from a fresh loan as it steps up efforts to diversify funding sources amid the economic fallout from the Iran war, according to the story. Sources tell Bloomberg the kingdom's National Debt Management Center has begun sounding out banks about a potential deal. State-backed oil major Saudi Aramco said to be holding similar discussions with banks, and you can read more about this by going to READ Go.
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1: And from the Bloomberg Interactive Broker Studios, I'm John Tucker with this Bloomberg Business Flash. 6:40 on Wall Street, and time to go to the First Word Breaking News Desk for today's morning call. Here's Bill Maloney. Bill, good morning.
20: And good morning, John. Modest losses in the futures right now, with Dow futures down 98 points. S&P's dropped 13, and NASDAQ futures are off by 0.1%. The U.S. 10-year yield is at 4.72. Gold is in the red. Oil is in the green. And Bitcoin, that's trading lower by 0.2%. Nothing to report on the U.S. economic front this morning. And in deal news, KKR to sell the USI insurance unit to Aon in a $17 billion transaction. Wrapping things up, Deere was raised to outperform at Robert Baird. Kaiser Aluminum was raised to buy over at UBS. Live from the First Air Breaking News Desk, I'm Bill Maloney. John?
1: All right, thanks, Bill. And Bloomberg customers, you can get the latest breaking news by typing SQAWK on your terminal, S-Q-U-A-W-K. 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And now, with more of what's going on around the world, here's Michael Barr.
14: Thank you very much, John. U.S. forces have struck Iranian rocket launchers on the Strait of Hormuz, marking their first military action in a month. Later, Iranian state television showed what it said were ballistic missiles being fired by Iran at U.S. bases in Jordan in response. At least 919 people have died and roughly 4,800 remain missing in Nepal and China after last week's glacial collapse unleashed floods and debris across the border region. The disaster damaged key infrastructure, including at least 12 hydropower projects in Nepal. At least one person died and 15 others may be missing or unaccounted for after a flash flood in the Grand Canyon. The National Park Service said the body of a 46-year-old man was found. Jury deliberations set to resume today in the Lindsay Clancy trial. The Massachusetts woman admits she strangled her three children in their Duxbury home. Prosecutors say she planned it methodically, but the defense says otherwise, arguing Clancy was suffering from postpartum psychosis. In tennis, a huge upset at the U.S. Open. Novak Djokovic was knocked out in the first round by Mariano Navarro. In golf, Scottie Scheffler won the FedEx Cup. In baseball, the Yankees put a what, four, and why whipping on the Red Sox, 16-1. The Mets and Nationals lost. The Orioles won. Curacao won the Little League World Series title, beating Nevada 11-2 in the championship game. Global news, 24 hours a day, and whenever you want it, with Bloomberg News Now. I'm Michael Barr, and this is Bloomberg, John.
1: All right. Thank you, Michael. That brings us to 6:43 on Wall Street. Time to turn to news and science and technology with the Bloomberg NJIT STEM report brought to you by New Jersey Institute of Technology. NJIT fosters high career earnings and upward economic mobility, a hallmark of its Opportunity College designation by the Carnegie Classification. Learn more at njit.edu/success. Now, here's what's making news in science, technology, engineering, and math. NASA's newest crown jewel blasted off Sunday, Karen, to hunt for planets around other stars, explore secret dark energy, and survey the cosmos like never before. SpaceX launching the $4.3 billion Roman Space Telescope shortly after daybreak aboard a triple the firepower Falcon Heavy rocket, the bus-sized telescope named after the late Nancy Grace Roman. She was NASA's first chief astronomer. It's going to take more than 3 months to reach its destination. And I know I'm going to sound like a broken record here, but what is the most abundant thing in the universe by far? That would
0: what
1: be dark matter. And we don't know what it is. In fact, it was Albert Einstein who first came up with a fudge factor. He called it the cosmological constant, thinking there was a mistake, that he had to correct everything in his calculations. He was dead on, precise, correct, measuring that. Anyway, don't get me started, Karen. SK Hynix is studying the feasibility of potential sites for memory chip manufacturing expansion in Japan, adding to efforts to meet surging AI demand while controlling production costs. The South Korean supplier of dynamic and flash memory scouring the globe for possible chip production sites to meet voracious data storage needs from AI while navigating U.S. attempts to slow China's tech ambitions. Yeah, that is today's Bloomberg NJIT STEM report. Karen?
0: I just can't get over a telescope the size of a bus going into, I mean, that's just
1: how
0: hard
1: cool
0: for me to
1: is
0: wrap
1: that?
0: My brain around. Right? It's crazy. All right, John Tucker, thank you so much for the STEM report. It is 6:45 on Wall Street. Time now to check what's going on in D.C. Some of the top stories in our nation's capital include the U.S. and Iran exchange attacks for the first time in about a month. It comes as the Washington Post is reporting that military leaders are warning Pete Hegseth about a risk of a prolonged operation in Iran. Meanwhile, it looks as if the world has mostly shrugged off Treasury Secretary Scott Bessent's Iran sanctions warnings. For a closer look at these stories and more, we're joined now by Bloomberg D.C. Breaking News team leader Kasia Klimasinska. Kasia, good morning. So we have these new round of strikes in Iran. Let's talk about what sparked this latest round of fighting. What was it?
2: I'm looking at the oil prices, and they're up almost 3% today. And that's because the U.S. Struck Iranian rocket launchers yesterday, saying that they were preparing to send mines into the Strait of Hormuz. So, again, this key waterway is what causes renewed military conflict between the U.S. and Iran, because Iran retaliated not only firing at Jordan and the United Arab Emirates, but it also said that it prevented a bulk vessel from crossing the strait. It seized it, and it also didn't let a super tanker go through the strait because of the mines there. So we see this new military tension, unfortunately, on the top of the new economic sanctions that the U.S. is also planning to impose. Last week, Treasury Secretary Scott Bessent said that he plans to issue rules that would cut some banks in the UAE owned by an Egyptian bank from access to the U.S. Financial system. And Bessent also said that more steps like this, more sanctions are coming this week. Bessent is also meeting with his G20 counterpart, and it's very likely that he will discuss Iran as well as China with other key finance ministers around the world.
0: Yeah, these economic sanctions are so interesting. We have a story saying that it's really getting a muted reaction from some of Iran's trading partners. So is that what you're seeing, that people really are just kind of shrugging this off?
2: That's exactly right. I mean, the U.S. has been doing it for more than 40 years. It has been imposing more and more sanctions on Iran. There is really very little left that could be done. But the only way to increase the economic pressure on Iran is to do it with other countries, with key partners such as India, China, Pakistan, Turkey, so the countries that are still doing some business with Iran. And it's clear that China, for example, is not going to stop buying oil from Iran. China said that it will defend its economic interests, and sanctions really are not the way to end this conflict. In fact, China wants Iran and the U.S. to keep talking, to have negotiations. Similarly, Turkey, for example, said that it's not going to join what are unilateral sanctions on the side of the U.S., and we know that there are, for example, still some flights going out of Iran to Turkey, to Russia, to China, and there is plenty of countries that are still doing business with the country.
0: And we also had this Washington Post story that we mentioned about military leaders issuing this warning to Defense Secretary Pete Hegseth. What are their concerns?
2: Yeah, so these warnings came kind of in the middle of the month. It's just that the Washington Post now has this exclusive reporting, but it's interesting that it's coming now when the U.S. actually is resuming the military action in the Middle East, in the Strait of Hormuz. But so those warnings came in the what is called the Secretary of Defense Orders book. It's obviously not something that is published, but the heads of the Army, Navy, and the Air Force warned Defense Secretary Pete Hegseth against a prolonged and escalating military action in Iran, saying that the U.S. basically doesn't have enough assets to do that, and still remain strong in other parts of the world, including Europe, Asia, and Latin America.
0: All right, Kasia, always a pleasure to speak with you. That's Bloomberg DC breaking news team leader Kasia Klimasinska joining us this morning. 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And a reminder, you can follow all the latest on Bloomberg Radio in Washington, Bloomberg 99.1 and 105.7 FM HD2. A headline crossing the Bloomberg, Lilly to buy Merida Biosciences for up to $2.87 billion in cash. Again, that just crossing the Bloomberg. And futures this morning moving lower. And

0: 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It is all coming up shortly.
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2: And I'm John Tucker, the Bloomberg Newsroom, the Bloomberg Interactive Brokers Studio with your Bloomberg Business Flash. We check the markets all day long right here on Bloomberg. Ahead of the cash open on Wall Street, futures indicate a lower open. The Dow futures down 75, S&P futures down 12, and the NASDAQ futures are 27 points lower. And then oil, that's climbing as the Middle East tensions flare up. The two-year Treasury yield, that's the most sensitive to interest rate changes, dropping this morning 2 basis points. So this is pairing some of Friday's jump after Kevin Warsh warned that inflation isn't meaningfully slowing and policymakers have, in his words, work to do. Traders boosting bets on a September rate hike after he spoke, although some market commentators expressing skepticism about such a move. Traders boosting bets to about 60% that the Fed is going to raise its benchmark rate when it meets next month from about 34% odds before Warsh spoke. This according to the swaps data that was compiled by Bloomberg. And this morning we have the U.S. dollar. Dollar DXY down 0.2%. The Japanese yen, 159.72. So that's stronger, up by 2 basis points right now as we look for the possibility of some sort of intervention. Again, the dollar dipping against major peers. They jumped the most more than 2 months on Friday. And you have gold this morning. Gold is extending a bit of a retreat, down $1.80 an ounce. And Dell, known for its personal computers, now also fast-growing provider of AI hardware and data center infrastructure. Tomorrow, after the closing bell, we'll find out if Dell is keeping up the momentum when the company posts its quarterly earnings. And that's your Bloomberg Business Flash. Now with more on what's going on around the world, here's Michael Barr.
3: John, thank you very much. The U.S. and Iran exchange strikes as American forces hit an island in the Strait of Hormuz, and Iran responded by launching attacks on the United Arab Emirates and Jordan. Iranian media said the country's authorities seized a bulk carrier near the port of Bandar Abbas and claimed an oil supertanker was hit by mines early today. Rescuers are trying to find trapped workers in hydroelectric plant tunnels after catastrophic flooding in Nepal and Tibet killed at least 900 people. More than 4,700 others are missing. One person is dead and 15 others may be missing or unaccounted for after a flash flood in the Grand Canyon. More than 60 visitors already evacuated from inside the canyon, including this man who was camping near Phantom Ranch as they attempted to seek safety.
4: There was a fridge. We even saw the scariest thing was there was like a cabin that washed down the river, and we could see like the roof of the cabin and the bed from the cabin that was in the river.
3: And more rain is in the forecast today. Ontario Premier Doug Ford has responded to President Trump's Lake America decree with a billboard declaring Lake Ontario now and always. Ford unveiled the sign near Grimsby, Ontario, wearing a Team Canada soccer jersey. The display follows President Trump's order for U.S. agencies to call Lake Ontario Lake America. Massachusetts will hold its primary tomorrow. Many eyes are watching the U.S. Democratic Senate primary. Incumbent Senator Ed Markey, who is 80, is up against Representative Seth Moulton, who is 47. In tennis, a huge upset at the U.S. Open. Novak Djokovic was knocked out in the first round by Mariano Nivone.
0: Wow.
3: That shocked me. No, I agree. I'm like, holy moly. In golf, Scottie Scheffler won the FedEx Cup. Now, you're going to wow about this. In baseball, the Yankees put a what for and why with on the Red Sox, 16-1.
0: That's a boo.
3: The Mets and Nationals lost. The Orioles won. Curacao won the Little League World Series title, beating Nevada 11-2 in the championship game. Global news, 24 hours a day, and whenever you want it with Bloomberg News Now. I'm Michael Barr, and this is Bloomberg, Karen.
0: Appreciate it, Michael Barr. Thank you. At a 6:57 on Wall Street, let's take a look at some stocks on the move today. I'm Karen Moscow. We're joined by Bloomberg's Abir Abu Omar. Abir, good morning. Let's start off. You're watching PG&E, those shares on the move. What are you seeing?
5: Yeah, good morning, Karen. PG&E, the shares are dropping between 10 and 11% in early trading. And also Edison International, which is part of the same story, is also lower by around 6% at this point. So California legislators have introduced a bill that would update its wildfire response without shifting liability away from publicly traded utilities. And you also have the governor, Gavin Newsom's administration, had looked to sort of bar insurers from suing utilities to recover payouts to policyholders after a fire. So this measure would have helped protect PG&E and Edison from potentially massive liabilities if down power lines or other equipment causes fires. And so you're seeing both stocks really reacting to this legislation and dropping in early hours of trading.
0: And you're also watching oil stocks as well.
5: Yeah, from the Middle East, you have the likes of Exxon, Chevron, ConocoPhillips, and Occidental are all rising. No surprise there. Brent crude, NY crude, both accelerating this morning. And this is, of course, on the back of these renewed escalations in the Middle East, military escalations happening yet again between the United States and Iran, with the United States overnight here launching an attack against Iran for saying that it was going to launch rocket launchers to have mines in the Strait of Hormuz, and then Iran retaliating by hitting air bases in Jordan, but also territorial waters here in the United Arab Emirates.
0: All right, Avir Abu Omar, thanks so much for joining us this morning. We also did get some M&A news this morning. Eli Lilly announcing it was buying private company Merida Biosciences, for almost $2.8 billion in cash. Lilly shares, they're down 0.33% this morning. For more conversations like this, subscribe to our Stock Movers Reports. 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And looking at stocks as a whole ahead of the open futures, they are moving lower this morning. This is Bloomberg Daybreak. I'm Karen Moscow alongside John Tucker, and Bloomberg Surveillance is straight ahead.
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6: 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This is Bloomberg Surveillance with Tom Keene and Paul Sweeney.
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11: 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Tom Keene, I don't know where he is. He might still be out in Wyoming. We're not sure. We're giving him the day off today, but not to worry. Stacey Vanek Smith sitting in. 3 hours, Stacey.
12: I know.
11: Awesome.
12: I know. Let's do
11: Thank
12: it.
11: You so much. We appreciate that. Stacey Vanek Smith sitting in for TK here this morning. A lot going on here in this last week of summer. Christina Hooper, Chief Market Strategist, the Man Group. She's going to join us to give us her thoughts on the global markets. Tracy Manzi, Senior Investment Strategist at Raymond James, talks about calming in the bond market and potential for further yield spikes. Is it just higher for longer in the yield space? I don't know. Sarah Hunt, she's going to be in studio here. She's not mailing in. She's the Chief Market Strategist at Alpine Saxon, which will be in here to give us her thoughts on these markets. Bloomberg Surveillance today. 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So lots going on in the world today. Right now, let's get a Bloomberg Business Chat. We're going to do that with Caroline Hepker from London. Wow. And she's here in New York. How about that?
13: Yeah. Great to be here. Thank you so much. Right. Let's have a look at the markets then this morning. U.S. stock futures dropping. S&P 500 down about 0.2%. Nasdaq futures also lower, 0.1%. So U.S. markets set to open lower on this last trading session of August, which has, of course, seen low volumes. Lots of commentary on Walsh's Jackson Hole speech over the weekend. Swaps traders pricing in roughly 60% chance for hike in September. Some skepticism now being expressed through shorter-dated Treasuries about whether he'll really follow through. Two-year Treasury yields down a couple of basis points, 4.37 this morning. Also, Brent crude is up 3.5%, $91.16. Tensions spiking in the Middle East again. West Texas WTI futures topping $86. The yen, we're on intervention watch again. The dollar is down. Nvidia's outperforming if you look in pre-market trading at the AI chip stocks, even after it dropped on Friday. Energy stocks benefiting. Chevron, for example, rising on the rising oil price. And PG&E shares falling a whopping 12% pre-market. This is to do with California legislators introducing a bill about the state's wildfire responses. That is your Bloomberg Business Flash. Paul, Stacey.
11: Very good. Caroline Hepker, thank you so much. We appreciate it. She's in from London, which is very cool. We bring him in from everywhere here. When it's the last week of
12: Bloomberg
11: the
12: is
11: summer,
12: vast.
11: There's like nobody. We're calling in people from like everywhere to help us.
12: It's
11: out.
12: A skeleton crew. It's a skeleton crew.
11: I'm here. You know, what else? Where else am I going to be? All right, let's get right down to it here. We got futures, as Caroline was just mentioning, we got futures a little bit lower here. Let's check in with a professional who does this stuff for a living on a global basis. Christina Hooper, she's a chief market strategist for the Man Group. Christina, I'd love to get your thoughts. We heard from Fed Chairman Warsh last week at Jackson Hole. Love to get your thoughts on kind of what you heard and maybe what do you think it means for the markets?
14: Well, I think Fed Chair Warsh was sufficiently vague, which is what I had expected. But he certainly reiterated how hawkish he is, how intolerant he is of above-target inflation. However, we're getting to the point now where he's likely going to need to show markets soon that he is actually tough on inflation. But thus far, he has the credibility. Markets have given him credibility for this. And I think it's certainly sustainable for a bit longer before he really is forced to act. He also said, of course, that he thinks the U.S. economy is quite resilient. So all signs point to a hike in the near term. So those were my key takeaways. I don't think this was a huge speech. Sometimes Fed chairs use the Jackson Hole speech as an opportunity to launch some monumental new policy or, signal a big change. I think certainly there are significant changes afoot, and he alluded to some of them, including less communication, certainly forward guidance. And I think that is likely to result in significantly more confusion for markets.
12: Well, he did say no more forward guidance, but then it seemed like at the end of his speech, he actually did give forward guidance. Like you said, he seemed very hawkish. He talked about how inflation was a problem, how he had faith in the job market, and the market seemed to be responding as if it were forward guidance. Is there a meaningful difference?
14: Oh, that's a great question. Not that meaningful a difference, but I think that it will seem like more of a difference as we move forward. Yes, this is part of his introduction to the world as the new Fed chair, is to make sure they know he thinks that where inflation has been for the last several years is not acceptable. But I think going forward, there will be more nuances, and we'll realize where there are deficits because we're no longer getting forward guidance, and we'll likely see it in market volatility, including bond market volatility.
11: Christina, we're seeing the 10-year Treasury yield, 4.72%, obviously much higher than we've seen it over the recent past year. Higher for longer. Do you believe in that higher for longer thing? And if so, is that a challenge? Is that a headwind for equities?
14: Oh, I absolutely believe we'll be higher for longer. Because there are so many forces that are conspiring to keep yields elevated on the long end, not the least of which, of course, is an enormous amount of debt that's growing every day. And I do think this could be a very significant headwind for equities, especially the long duration equities like technology. So we're actually at a crossroads right now where I think the environment could get materially worse for equities because it doesn't have that underpinning of lower rates.
12: You think that's true even with all of the excitement around AI and markets having continued to set records for months and months and months?
14: I do think that. Certainly, they will go through periods of excitement, but the reality is that we haven't seen that much in the way of demonstrable change as a result of AI. This lower inflation environment, for example, that I think many hope we'll get to, and we're likely to get to at some point, has not arrived as a result of AI. So this is all about now spending on AI, which is, of course, inflationary in the shorter term. And of course, again, we can't ignore those bigger issues like the incredible increase in debt that we're seeing. We have a much larger fiscal deficit than had been anticipated because of the war in Iran. And that shows no signs of going away anytime soon.
11: Christina, what's the fixed income call here? I mean, again, you can just clip some of these government coupons and 4.30 on the short end at 2 years, 10 years, 4.70, 5.20 on the 30. Those are pretty nice coupons here. Do I need to take credit risk above and beyond that?
14: So I think, first of all, I would favor the shorter end of the curve for sure in this environment. And I do believe that it makes sense to take thoughtful credit risk, for investment grade credit. Some of it has, of course, better ratings than the U.S. And so it's important, in my opinion, to be well diversified. And also there are some pretty significant opportunities out there in the credit space, outside, both within, but also more importantly, outside of any AI related debt.
12: You said you expect inflation to come down. I assume that means you think that interest rates are going to be going up. Do you see that as happening in the future?
14: So I certainly do believe we're going to see rates go up in the shorter term. We'll probably get 1 to 2 rate hikes this year. Even if Chair Warsh is inclined to sit on his hands, I think we have an FOMC that is far more inclined to hike rates in the shorter term. That seems to be what we've gotten from the most recent FOMC minutes, as well as some of the speeches that we've heard recently. So I think this committee is moving towards higher rates on the short end. And that is, however, not necessarily going to combat inflation and get it to target anytime soon. Keep in mind that some of the inflation we're seeing today is being driven by supply shocks, not demand. And it's a lot harder to control that via monetary policy tightening.
11: Christina, thank you so much. We appreciate it. As always, Christina Hooper, she's Chief Market Strategist at The Mann Group, joining us today. Looking at the futures markets, just a little bit of red out there on the screen. Not going to make too much of it. The S&P's down 12. The Dow's down 60, and the NASDAQ futures are down 33. Let's check in with Tracy Manzi. She's a senior investment strategist at Raymond James, one of my favorite kind of mid-size investment banks out there. I've competed against them all along my career. There's some really, really smart people down there, Tampa, St. Pete, and some other places. Tracy, thanks so much for joining us here. I'd love to get your thoughts on kind of maybe what we heard from Fed Chairman Warsh out there in Jackson Hole last week. How does that impact kind of maybe your outlook for some of these markets here?
15: Yeah, so I think Chair Warsh came in with a job to do. He really needed to clean up some of the communication missteps that he had back in July. And I do think that he did that. He provided a lot more clarity, at least at how he's looking at the market. And I would say that I came away with 3 big takeaways. One being September is really a live meeting in terms of what we're going to see in terms of the Fed decision. I think he raised the bar for the Fed to stay on hold. That said, we don't think that the Fed is going to have to hike rates here. But the onus really is on for the data to come in better than expected. And I think he introduced some new elements into how he's looking at the markets. Not only did he talk about that he's really taking a deep dive and looking at the breadth of what's going on in inflation, but also the speed in which inflation starts to get back down to their target.
12: You mentioned that he gave a little clarity to the markets that they were definitely looking for. What moments in the speech or what parts of the speech do you feel like gave clarity to the markets, because a lot of it was things he had said previously, although you're right, the market seemed to have reacted as if he did give additional clarity.
15: Well, I think some of the comments that he had echoed what we heard in the July meetings. He did come out with more of a hawkish tilt than I may have expected from Chair Warsh. But what he did say is, you know, he reiterated the fact that 2% PCE is the target. He did say that, which I thought was an interesting comment, that, you know, he sort of downplayed the two inflation numbers that have come in better than expected. And he said in his mind that didn't broadly change the trend. So that does put the onus on the data coming up to really deliver. We do think that when you look ahead, in the inflation outlook should start to improve, and that should give some comfort to the Fed that it is moving in the right direction. But certainly he did give a little bit more color, where he's been very tight-lipped about how he views the economy in the last two press conferences that he had after the FOMC meetings.
11: Tracy, how are you thinking, given that backdrop there from the Fed here, how do you think about allocations here, stocks, bonds here? Because we have stocks hitting all-time high seemingly on a daily basis, but boy, I can clip some really nice coupons out there. How do you think about that?
15: Yeah, so, you know, what we're telling our advisors here at Raymond James is that, you know, that income

0: I mean, I know we hear this higher for longer all the time. You just talked about it in your last segment. But if you step back and you look at it broadly, we've been in a 3.75 to 5% range in the 10 years since the Fed stopped hiking rates in 2023, and now we're back at that upper end. You're right. You can clip a really good coupon. We always tell our advisors that the best predictor of forward returns in the bond market is the starting yield, and with yields on the ag close to 5% right now, you can have pretty good clarity that you can earn 5%. I think that is a good rate of return for you to get. And when we look at it, you know, if you're going to be balancing your portfolio between stocks and bonds, if you're a little overallocated to stocks because you had such a run-up in the equity prices, it's a good time to take a step and say, hey, this is a good time to reallocate back to my strategic allocation, because you're basically getting paid to have the optionality of if and when we do have an economic downturn. Bonds look really attractive here. I mean, you can have rates go up a little bit, and you've got that income cushion to support you from having losses. But if we do get into an economic slowdown and rates did go back down to that 4% level or 3.75, you're looking at potentially double-digit returns. So I really like the optionality here. I think bonds, you know, look compelling. I know there's a lot of nervousness, but you know, I wouldn't shy away from them.
1: What about stocks? Do you see this as a time of maybe the end or ending of the really pretty spectacular run that we've seen over the last few years?
0: Well, there's no doubt that, you know, valuations are high in the stock market. We've just come through a very strong earnings cycle. We do expect that to continue. If you look ahead, we have very strong growth in every quarter of the S&P 500 going for the rest of the year. When we look at what our forward outlook is for the equity market, we still see equities moving higher on a 12-month target. 8,250 is our S&P 500 target. So, you know, there is some upside here still, with just given the resilience of the economy, the strength in corporate earnings, we expect that to continue.
2: So, Tracy, what screens well for you guys right here? Is it a factor? Is it a sector, an industry?
0: You know, some of our favorite sectors in the equity market, we still like tech. Yes, tech has had a good run, but when we look ahead, you know, they're still posting the strongest earnings growth of all of the sectors. We think that the AI build-out is going to have knock-on impact into the industrial sectors. That's another one of the sectors that we like, and we do like healthcare.
2: Tracy, thanks so much for joining us. Always appreciate getting a few minutes of your time. Tracy Manzi, she is a senior investment strategist at Raymond James down there in Tampa, St. Pete, one of my favorite places to go down there. With our news in New York City, here's Michael Barr.
3: Thank you very much, Paul. Stacy, Caroline. The U.S. and Iran exchanged strikes as American forces hit an island in the Strait of Hormuz. And Iran responded by launching attacks on the United Arab Emirates and Jordan. Iranian media said the country's authorities seized a bulk carrier near the port of Bandar Abbas and claimed an oil supertanker was hit by mines early today. Bloomberg Middle East breaking news editor Patrick Sykes on Iran.
4: So the U.S. says that Iran was preparing to fire these rockets in order to place mines around the Strait of Hormuz. I think the reason that matters is because there's been something of a war of words between both sides over the past couple of weeks within the framework of this greater kind of debate over who actually controls the Strait, the extent to which it's open, the U.S. saying that it had removed all the mines, or Trump specifically saying that, and Iran saying no, that only it knew where all the mines are. So the US, I think, seizing on what it says was a deployment to add mines into the strait as a pretext for a return to the military option.
3: Bloomberg's Patrick Sykes. At least 919 people have died and roughly 4,800 remain missing in Nepal and China after last week's glacial collapse unleashed floods and debris across the border region. At least one person died and 15 others may be missing or unaccounted for after a flash flood in the Grand Canyon. Ontario Premier Doug Ford says both the U.S. and Canada will suffer if the trade war continues between the two countries. Ford, on ABC's This Week, also discussed President Trump's executive order renaming Lake Ontario Lake America.
5: It was like something out of Saturday Night Live when he signed document.

0: and saying change to Lake America. It's no one's going to call it Lake of America. It's been Lake Ontario for hundreds of years. It's going to continue being Lake Ontario. And it's just so disappointing.
1: Doug Ford on ABC's This Week, heard Sundays on Bloomberg. Global news 24 hours a day and whenever you want it with Bloomberg News Now. I'm Michael Barr, and this is Bloomberg. Paul, Stacey, Caroline.
2: Michael Barr, thank you so much. We appreciate that. Michael Barr, this is U.S. Open Tennis Week. Are you into the tennis? Or are you being a business of sports? I'm just laying it out there for you.
1: I got to tell you about the big upset.
2: Yes.
1: Oh, my goodness gracious. I couldn't believe, but I could tell he was struggling.
2: Yeah.
1: I could see that Novak Djokovic was not doing well.
2: Yeah, the first round there, but a little bit older, and then he had some medical stuff. I'm going tomorrow, by the way. So I will not be here. I go to the first Tuesday of the tournament every year. This is what I say, Michael. This is, to me, the U.S. Open is one of the great New York City events, period.
1: It is.
2: So I think it's just one of those things you got to go. It gives you a great sense of New York. It's just a great sporting
1: event.
2: So
1: if you're going, can I carry your bags?
2: Sure, absolutely. Sure. Absolutely.
3: No. I've never been.
2: Stacey, you got to go. You're in like a New York person.
4: I know. I just haven't.
2: Have
4: is
2: to
4: it?
2: Go.
4: It's better than TV. I just feel like you can see it on TV.
2: Yeah, you have to go. It's awesome. You can walk around. You can see all the players right up close and personal. You can see the great players out on the outer courts. Stand right next to them, watch them play. It's good stuff. It's great.

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3: From the Bloomberg Interactive Brokers Studio, I'm Caroline Hepker. Let's look at U.S. stock futures, which are dropping this morning, down about 0.2% for the S&P 500. NASDAQ futures also down 0.1%. This is the last trading session of August, which of course has seen low volumes in this holiday period. Loads of commentary around Walsh's Jackson Hole speech. Swaps traders now pricing in 61% chance of a hike in September. Will he follow through? Two-year Treasury yields down 2 basis points at 4.32. U.S.-Iran tensions have also flared up today. Brent crude futures up by 3.3% to above $90 a barrel. The dollar's also down 0.1% on the Bloomberg Dollar Spot Index. NVIDIA, a single stock to pick out, NVDA, is outperforming Mag 7 in terms of futures. Energy stocks, Chevron, CVX, expected to rise given the tensions in the Middle East, but also Chevron is in talks to expand production in Venezuela, so that may help to boost that individual stock. And PG&E shares falling pre-market this morning, extending the drop that we saw on Friday on specific rules in California, a new bill around the state's wildfire response. From your four on-demand news 24 hours a day, subscribe to Bloomberg News now, wherever you get your podcasts. I'm Caroline Hepke, and that's a Bloomberg Business Flash. Paul and Stacey.
4: All right, Caroline, thank you so much. We really appreciate it. Stacey Vanek-Smith sitting in for Tom Keene. I'm Paul Sweeney. We're live here in our Bloomberg Interactive Broker Studio. We're streaming live on YouTube as well. Looking at the world of private credit, there's a story out there that I have not really fully read in on. Radiant World, and I know it's an issue for a lot of private creditors out there. Alyssa Rusinoff joins us here, Chief Executive Officer of LTech.ai. Alyssa, talk to us about Radiant World and kind of what it means to the world of private credit and just small to mid-sized businesses and that whole world.
5: Hi, Paul. Sure. So there's actually a couple of companies. As per usual, you know, we meet when fraud happens. So there's Radiant World, obviously, and there's also another company called Sapphire and Sapphire Min Metals, funded by Jefferies and a couple of other interesting banks and private credit funds. So that's just another commodity trading fraud that has been evolving and developing in the last couple of weeks. When Jefferies actually claimed they're losing a couple of $100 million. And then when we have a couple of banks and a couple of fintech companies, including Glencore itself, basically saying that close to $500 million could be lost to fraud and fraudulent invoices or fake invoices in those two cases. Interestingly enough, both Radiant World and Sapphire Min Metals are actually related. It's a development story, so it's really interesting to kind of like watch that. But there are two types of fraud cases in this specific industry. One is double billing, when you have an invoice and when you have collateral back in that invoice, but you are basically selling the same collateral twice. That's why it's double billing. And the other one is what's called fresh air invoices. When you're selling an invoice, when there is no collateral underneath that, and it's just, you know, a fake invoice. So we're seeing that. We're watching this development story right now. But yet again, it's another fraud case in the trade finance, off-balance sheet finance, and receivable financing sector.
6: You know, there's been so much nervousness about private credit and about possible problems cropping up, and it's kind of an opaque industry. Do you think these two cases are indicative of more like it, or are these two pretty unique?
5: I don't think they're unique at all. We've had so many cycles of various fraud cases. Last year, we had Tricolor, we had First Brands Group. You know, it was all over the news. It was a very interesting development story. A couple of, you know, billions of dollars were lost in the private credit markets. These two, or, you know, combined one, is really not unique. What I do think is interesting is that there are two historical patterns when fraud cases like that do happen. One is capital abundance, and the other one is actually economist stress or trade stress or market stress. This is when I think not even fraud is really happening per se, but this is when fraud is exposed, meaning these companies could have been committing fraud, you know, for multiple years, as we've seen with Sten in the past, and we've seen with other companies like First Brands Group in the past as well. And the market cycles, the downturn market cycles, basically when it happens when we are seeing that fraud actually developing, because companies becoming more desperate, companies, banks are really tightening their credit box and doing a lot more due diligence and underwriting. So it's just one of those cycles, unfortunately. And I think private credit is not really hurt by those cases, but I think it's showing that there is a crack in terms of possible fraud happening in the next, you know, couple of quarters for sure. So I personally am not concerned about the credit default risk per se, especially in the enterprise sector, but I am concerned about any kind of big fraud cases. You know, we all remember Enron and still recovering from it decades later, right? So I am concerned about fraud cases, specifically with AI and, you know, capabilities a lot of companies and specialty finance lenders have these days that could spook the markets for sure.
4: So, Alyssa, for small and medium businesses, give us a sense of kind of their access to capital these days. I mean, interest rates are higher here, materially higher than we've seen over the last, you know, decade or so. What does that mean for small and medium businesses?
5: Yeah, small and medium businesses really affect 40% of GDP of the United States. So it's a very big part, but it's really fragmented by industry, by revenue, by EBITDA size, etc. So what's really important to understand here is that an increase in an interest rate for enterprise type of client is significant, right? It's a couple of points. Meanwhile, for the SMB market, the risks are higher, so you're pricing additional credit risks. You're pricing additional premiums for the market size and other types of parameters. So the reality is, if let's say, you know, S&P 500 type of company got an increase in rate by 2, 3, 4 points, just based on the interest rate fluctuations, here we're probably facing 5 to 7 points. Point spread, if not above that. And banks typically don't really fund those types of opportunities, especially in the trade finance space, in the receivable space. So those SMB clients are going into the private credit markets, and that's being priced at, as I said, 5 to 7 point spread. And that really is hurting the economy, and that's really hurting the SMB market. And we're actually seeing that in numbers. The bankruptcy number is increasing. Also, the SMB market is really hurting in the low side, meaning 25 million EBITDA and less. We're actually seeing a spike, an annualized bankruptcy default rate of 12.3% in the last quarter. And that's actually triple of the next bucket, which is 25 million EBITDA and above. So we're seeing that the smaller side of this SMB market is really, really hurting, which probably is comparable to the consumer market as well. But will we move the markets? I doubt that, because it's a very fragmented, a very small niche. So we'll see about that.
6: Are there any sectors, particularly right now, that are getting squeezed, that are having trouble accessing credit in particular?
5: I think anything that's related to trade and international trade, just based on what I'm seeing in the markets specifically, because there's so many uncertainties, and credit insurance, which is a big part of the trading ecosystem, is pulling based on supply chain constraints, based on the geopolitical risks. Obviously, a lot of things and a lot of tangible goods are coming from the Strait of Hormuz. So I think that's probably more of a fraud and operational risks that investors are cautious about than credit risk, to be honest. So anything that has an international exposure, I do think, and I do see that's getting hit the hardest.
4: Alyssa, thanks so much for joining us. Really appreciate it. As always, Alyssa Rusinoff, she is the Chief Executive Officer for LTech.ai. It is Monday, which means Merger Monday, which means Pharmaceutical Merger Monday. Again, I've always said it, in the next life, I'm coming back as a healthcare M&A banker. Eli Lilly plans to buy Merida Biosciences, $2.88 billion in cash, by the way. So it's wow. the healthcare story. It just seems like these big pharma stories, as far as I can tell, is, okay, you've got this big R&D budget. You've got these labs all over the place. You've got all these PhD dudes. If they can't come up with something,
6: yeah,
4: you just buy another company that actually has what you're looking for.
6: Yes. Well, it's so expensive, I think, to develop drugs. And yep. I think not that many people can do it. So, there just aren't that many huge players.
4: And it seems like every Monday we get something here. And sure enough, Eli Lilly, another $2.9 billion. So what I do is I go MA Go. I click on the deal, and then I click on advisors and see which of my buddies are getting paid for this M&A trade here. And here's another name that just pops out all the time for the seller here, CenterView Partners. I mean, these boutique firms are just racking up the M&A trades. You don't have to go just to Goldman Sachs, J.P. Morgan, Morgan Stanley. There's some really, really good M&A talent out there in some of these smaller boutique firms, and they're just printing money. They're doing a good job. So that's that trade. So another a big move in the healthcare space here. Looking at the futures here, a little bit of red on the screen. Not going to make too much about it. S&P down 15 points, down 98, and NASDAQ down 48. Basically, everybody's out today.

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1: 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Good morning. Let's look at US stock futures, which are down just a fraction, about 0.2 lower. NASDAQ futures also in the red. Looking at the handover from Europe, the stock 600 also been trading a bit softer today, down about a 0.1%. The Bloomberg Dollar Spot Index is also weaker, 0.2. Swaps traders pricing in about 61% chance of a hike in September. Lots of data before we get to that decision, though. Two-year Treasury yields are down 2.5 basis points at 432. US-Iranian tensions have flared up again. WTI is up this morning, currently 3.7% higher. Brent crude also higher, above $90. In terms of the individual stocks that we're watching, we're still a few minutes away from the US market open. Nvidia's outperforming Mag 7 peers in pre-market trading. Energy stocks, Chevron rising. It's not just about Iran, though. It's also that they're in talks to expand in Venezuela. PG&E shares, though, in California, of course, they are down pre-market significantly, 15% lower this morning. That is a look at the markets. Your Bloomberg Business Flash. Paul, Stacey, back to you.
2: Caroline, thank you so much. We appreciate that, Caroline Hepker. It is Stacey Vanek-Smith sitting in for Tom Keene. We have no idea where he is, but his people say he'll be back tomorrow, so we'll take them at their word. I'm Paul Sweeney. We're live here in our Bloomberg Interactive Broker Studio. We're streaming live on YouTube and at Bloomberg.com as well. Sarah Hunter joins us here in studio, partner and chief market strategist at Alpine Saxon Woods. Sarah, what did you make of the speech last week from our Fed chairman, Mr. Warsh?
3: I think that the market had some expectations of him, especially after the earlier speeches that didn't hit the way that I think that they were intended to. And I think that he did a good job of redefining, here's my job, here's what I want to do, here's what I think is wrong, here's the parameters that I'm looking at. But I don't think that you're going to get the same kind of consistent talk and handholding that we've had since arguably the financial crisis.
4: Yeah, he made a big point of saying you don't call this forward guidance, but he did give a trail map, so to speak, which sounded a lot like forward guidance. And it feels like the markets all reacted as if it were forward guidance. Do you think he's like weaning us off of it?
3: You know, it's one of those things where markets are always going to look for information. They're always trying to parse out what's going to happen, right? Remember, there was a briefcase indicator. There was a sandwich indicator. There were a whole lot of things.
4: He wore a gray tie.
3: Back in the day, there were a lot of other things that people relied on besides speeches. And I think that, you know, there was some concern post the first two that there was not an attack on inflation. And I think that he is trying very hard to make that case. Adding a couple of more variables makes it possible, I think, to say, you know, let's see what happens with the data that's coming right now. August has been traditionally kind of up and down. And in fact, I think the last time there was a big Fed panic move was because of data that came in August. And then it sort of later wasn't so bad as we got through September and October. So we'll see what happens. I think that if you don't see a huge change in the data, or if it's mildly benign, it gives them room to wait a little bit longer. But we'll see. I don't know if they want to wait. I know that there are a couple who don't, but there's still nine that do. So let's see how that goes.
2: Earnings have been better than good, better than excellent, quite frankly, particularly on the second quarter here. Is that enough to support this market, do you think, here? Because it feels like the multiples, the market doesn't feel that expensive.
3: Well, it certainly has been, right? So absent the earnings growth, and absent the fact that that's been fantastic, I think you would have much more trouble digesting all of the other things that are going on, including what's going on right now with oil prices. But I think that what came out last week, and I think what came out of NVIDIA, was we see a strong environment going forward, and we don't see that backing down the way that people have been concerned. They're like, we're already worrying about 2027, right? Because it's September, about to be. And that's where we start to shift into what are next year's earnings. So I think that that was a good forward look. And I think that if you see things continuing, and you're seeing good earnings on not just the technology front, but on other fronts as well, and you're seeing pretty strong cash flow for the technology companies, they're spending it. For a lot of other companies, they're using it in different ways. So I think that that looks pretty benign at the moment. And it has to be, given where valuations are, I think.
4: You mentioned oil prices, and obviously this morning we were seeing escalating.
2: I just saw them today. Boy, they're up big.
4: I know. It's shocking. And they've been going up for a while. I'm wondering how you mentioned that, but how are you factoring that in escalating tensions in as well?
3: So because the tensions have escalated and de-escalated a number of times, you've had very much of a roller coaster for the oil prices. It hasn't been a straight line higher. It's been higher and then lower and then higher. I think that this is a consequence, obviously, of what happened over the weekend and the concern that we are now going to be back in a hostility situation. I don't know that that's going to happen. I don't think anybody knows yet. We're not going to hear what the plan is. We're just going to see what happens. And the fact that there was kinetic action makes people much more concerned. And that's where you're seeing the rise in oil prices this morning. If that doesn't repeat, or if we get a week where things calm down, I think you see oil prices calm down again. There was also some discussion over the weekend of how much oil got through, how much Saudi Arabian crude got through.
2: Yep.
3: You know, it's hard for us to see that from the outside because a lot of this is going on in the dark without transponders. And so we're working on how that goes. That took the oil price down last time. Let's see what happens going forward.
2: Yeah, boy, just looking at, I hadn't even really paid attention to it this morning, but boy, WTI crude oil is up 3.8%, $3.17 mm-hmm. a barrel now at $86.57 a barrel for WTI. Brent, $91.18, so higher oil there. So that kind of goes back to Sarah. What do you think the underlying inflation is, and how does it impact just corporate earnings in general, do you think?
3: So right now, the biggest problem for inflation is probably more for consumers than it is for corporations, depending on what you do and what sector you're in, right? Because if transportation costs are a large part of what your cost basis is, if you're an airline, this is a problem. If you are in other sectors, it's less of a problem. The transportation issue is going to, it has been up and down. I think it's been problematic for consumers because it's mostly food and energy that are taking the brunt of this. Now, that's probably going to continue. We've got some issues that are going on with the growing season because of weather. We've got some issues that are going on because of fertilizer. So higher commodity prices are something that is concerning. The problem is that raising rates doesn't necessarily attack that except by lowering demand, and then that hurts your employment picture. So there's a lot of puts and takes, which is why I think the Fed is not necessarily on as much on target to do something in September, because I do think that they see that tension.
2: Yep, absolutely. Sarah, thank you so much for joining us. As always, Sarah Hunt, she's a partner and chief market strategist at Alpine Sachs and Woods. With our news in New York City.
5: Paul, Stacy, Caroline, one person has died and about 15 people are missing or unaccounted for after a major flash flood at the Grand Canyon. The body of a 46-year-old man was recovered near Crystal Rapids along the Colorado River. The flooding forced the evacuation of dozens of people. This woman was camping along with her husband when they had to scramble.
6: Once we got to the bridge, that's when this 15-foot wall of water came through the campground in Phantom Ranch and just wiped out all the bridges.
5: More rain is forecast for today. Rescuers are trying to find trapped workers in hydroelectric plant tunnels after catastrophic flooding in Nepal and Tibet killed at least 900 people. More than 4,700 others are missing. Deliberations will resume this morning in the Lindsay Clancy murder trial. Jurors are trying to decide whether the Massachusetts woman should be held criminally responsible for the deaths of her three young children. Defense lawyers for Clancy say she was suffering from postpartum psychosis. Prosecutors say she planned the strangulations. Google Maps is following President Trump's lead and made a change to Lake Ontario. Bloomberg's Monica Ricks reports.
7: Google Maps relabeled Lake Ontario as Lake America for users in the U.S. after President Trump said he'd rename the lake amid a trade spat with Canada. But Alphabet says users in Canada will still see Lake Ontario and the rest of the world will see both. The company said in a statement the updates follow its longstanding policy for bodies of water, which it says vary from country to country. MapQuest, however, has refused to change the name, and so far it's still Lake Ontario on Apple Maps, though Apple did change the Gulf of Mexico to Gulf of America after Trump ordered that change last year. Monica Ricks, Bloomberg Radio.
5: Global news 24 hours a day and whenever you want it with Bloomberg News Now. I'm Michael Barr and this is Bloomberg. Paul, Stacy, Caroline.
2: All right, Michael Barr, thank you so much. We appreciate it. Stacy, looking at a story here, India's economy expanded faster than expected in the April to June quarter, easing fears that the Iran war would weaken growth and underscoring the resilience of Asia's third largest economy. I was just pitched over the weekend by somebody saying you really need to focus more on India. It is the new China.
4: And it's been booming.
2: I was like, okay, all right. So I'm doing some work. I'm reading this. So here we go. I'm focusing more on it now, calling out this most read piece on the Bloomberg Terminal.
4: Yeah, I think growth was 7%. I mean, it was
2: 7.8%.
4: Yeah, it was
2: in
4: huge.
2: The June quarter, beating estimates. I mean, those are numbers we used to see out of China back
4: yes.
2: in the day.
4: Yes, it is.
2: Whether those numbers were accurate or not, that remains debated. But here, these numbers coming out of India are pretty solid. I know Bloomberg is in the last, it seems like 7, 8, 9 years has stepped up its focus on India big time from a business perspective. So we'll see how that plays out. But again, 7.8% GDP growth in India kind of gets your attention here. S&P down 20 points, the Dow down 130, the

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3: All right, Stacey Vanek-Smith sitting in for Tom Keene here today. I'm Paul Sweeney. We're live in our Bloomberg Interactive Broker Studio, streaming live on YouTube as well. We got the newspaper segment. We got Caroline Hepker here. So, folks, she's from London. I don't know what we're going to do here. I don't know where she's going to go for these newspaper stories. Usually we just go to like the New York Post, stuff like that, but well, this is where Caroline's going to go here today.
4: I'm keeping it fairly straightforward. Okay. I'm going with Reuters, firstly. You know, we've heard of them. Scott Bessent saying that he'll ask G20 leaders to rethink trade terms with China. Of course, the meeting is happening today in North Carolina. Reuters reporting that the Treasury Secretary is planning to ask members to review their terms of trade. They've got some quotes from an interview that they did with Bessent on Sunday. The world cannot have a China with a $1.2 trillion trade surplus. They got the response from China. My question is, a lot of the countries that are doing trade with China obviously know that this is a difficulty. Certainly the EU does. They've mentioned it over the summer. Yeah. The foreign ministers, how difficult it is. China's got loads of leverage and it's selling a lot to the rest of the world. How do you change that? How does Bessent convince those G20 leaders to change?
3: I'm sure the G20 folks are pushing back on the war in Iran. They're pushing back on tariffs. They're like, hey, you guys are making it tough out there. We got to trade with somebody.
4: Yeah.
3: Asheville, North Carolina, absolutely spectacular
4: spot.
3: It's up in the mountains in western North Carolina, one of the most beautiful places you ever see. And that's a great place to hold a conference, I would say.
4: Yeah.
3: Some good folks out there. What else you got for us?
4: Yeah, off to Wyoming, of course.
3: Yes,
4: as well.
3: That's another
4: amazing.
3: Yeah, they don't do these conferences in like Sheboygan. Yeah. You know, they do them in beautiful.
5: No, they know. They know
3: places.
5: How to get people there.
3: Exactly.
4: Okay. Well, this is how to get people convened in one spot. This is the Washington Post, which has a story about President Trump's ambassador to Italy flaunting his wealth, and it is dividing Italians. That's the headline. This is Tilman Fertitta, who's the great-grandson of Sicilian immigrants. He's now one of President Trump's ambassadors, ambassador to Rome, and he has this magnificent yacht, let's put it that way, 383-foot mega yacht called the Boardwalk, $450 million, and he is using it to convene politics and business in Italy. And Italians, you know, it's the home of Gucci. Maybe they like a little bit of bling. But on the other hand, there is some concern about what this means about, you know, the critics saying that this sort of diplomacy raises questions about the mixing of personal wealth and government mission. Having said that, in this second Trump administration, 90% of U.S. ambassador nominations are political appointees. So it's common. But I just thought that was kind of interesting.
3: I'm looking at an image here on Google.
5: Oh, yeah?
3: This is a darn good-looking yacht here. This thing is
4: huge.
3: Exactly. So, man, hey, man, if you got it.
5: It's like a floating Jackson Hole.
3: Yes, it's a floating Jackson Hole. Very good. I mean, if I had a yacht like that, I'd be cruising around on that. Why not?
4: Yeah.
3: Okay. I have a jet ski, but that's about as far as I can go.
4: Do you? Wow.
3: All right. What else you got?
4: Even though the Maloney-Trump relationship's a little bit frosty.
3: It?
4: Yeah, that's, you know, remember there was
3: the
4: whole spat over the summer.
3: She stands up to him. Okay,
4: yeah, she
3: I remember
4: did,
3: that.
4: Yeah.
3: Okay.
4: Lastly, I've got a business of sport one for you, which is LIV Golf preparing for bankruptcy filing in September, apparently week of the 7th of September. This is in the Financial Times. So the league has sent out offers to try to settle with current LIV players. They are owed millions, apparently, in guaranteed payouts past 2026. But the whole kind of LIV Golf thing sort of seemed to have folded. So that's what I thought was interesting. They're trying to organize a new tournament, like LIV 2.0. But the vendors have been suing. So the FT's got a deep dive into that story, which I quite like.
3: Yeah, I just don't see that happening. It was a terrible business model. But as long as you had the Mideast money behind you, you were fine, but now they have walked away. So
4: that was the
3: business model. You can't pay these people this much money to play golf and without a media rights deal. So it was a terrible business model from the beginning. But I'll tell you who benefited: all the PGA players who now get paid a lot more than they ever would have if it weren't not for LIV. So they can thank Phil Mickelson, Greg Norman for upping their economics. But the LIV looks like it's on its last days there. So we'll have more to come. Got the S&P futures down 19, the Dow down 118, and the NASDAQ down 62. We're going to have more coming up. This is the Bloomberg Surveillance Program. Good morning.

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0: 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This is Bloomberg Surveillance with Tom Keene and Paul Sweeney.
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3: All right, Stacey Vanek Smith sitting in for Tom Keene. We're not sure where he is. We're checking the Cowboy Bar, the Great American Cowboy Bar in Wyoming to see if he's there. But his people say Tom will be back tomorrow, so that's a good thing here. Looking at the markets here, we've got a little bit of red on the screen here. Coming up this hour, we're going to check in with Jen Wing, CIO and Head of Investment Solutions at GeoWealth. Damien Sassauer is supposed to be in our studio here to sell some emerging market debt. I'm not sure we're going to end up owning coming out of that hour, but we'll see. Shani Sissel, founder and CEO of Benrion Capital, will discuss digital assets and alt investing opportunities. So lots of good stuff there. Right now, let's kick the whole thing off with Caroline Hepker in a Bloomberg Business Flash. Caroline.
6: Thank you so much. So looking at the markets this morning, the handover from Europe, European stocks slightly softer this morning. This, as we see the dollar at the moment, weaker by a tenth of 1%. Oil prices have also been rising. So looking at the numbers for Brent crude, they're up by 3.2%, $90.95. WTI also up by 3.5%, $86.40. Then just looking at the bond markets this morning after the Jackson Hole over the weekend. So 10-year yields are actually steady, but 2-year Treasury yields down 2 basis points at 4.32. So that's a look at where we are in the markets.
3: All right, Caroline, thank you so much. We appreciate that. We got a lot going on out here. Stacey Vanek Smith sitting in for TK. I'm Paul Sweeney. We're live here in our Bloomberg Interactive Broker Studio, streaming live on YouTube as well. Futures a little bit negative. Yields kind of hanging in there. It's a Monday in August, Labor Day week. So that's kind of what you get here. Jen Wing joins us. She's in there, CIO and Head of Investment Solutions at GeoWealth. Of course, the highlight of her career, graduating from the Penn State University. Jen, love to get your thoughts on kind of what you heard from your Fed Chairman Warsh out there in Jackson Hole last week. Did it change any way you guys are thinking about these markets?
7: Yeah, I think Warsh gave on Friday at Jackson Hole the clarity that the market was looking for, right? I think he gave his clearest read on the economy. He clearly understood the assignment that the markets were giving him. And he's got concerns on inflation. He reinforced the Fed's 2% target. And he started some new commentary on needing to see inflation at sufficient speed. Now, he didn't define what sufficient speed was, but maybe more importantly, he said that credit conditions were not restricted. So he stopped short of committing to a hike, right? And we get the jobs report data on Friday, so there's going to be a lot to digest between what we heard on Friday and what we see in September. But the message was clearly to me, you know, higher for longer. And I think my view has changed since the beginning of the year that inflation feels like it's been stickier. We saw last night an escalation in the strait again. And so, you know, oil's not coming down, up 3% this morning. And it feels like inflation is going to be stickier. So a lot is going to depend on the jobs report as well. And that could or could not complicate the Fed's job. But, you know, my read is that it's going to be higher for longer. Right. He got just to the point of saying that they would hike in September.
8: Now, you mentioned the jobs report coming out Friday. Warsh had a very positive spin on the jobs market, which we had a pretty dismal jobs report last month. But overall, he said, you know, historically, unemployment is near historic lows. Do you think that the jobs report this Friday is going to be a big pivotal moment, or do you think the die is cast and we're in for a rate hike?
7: I think what we've seen from the jobs, the labor market, that it's been resilient still. It's been cooler, but it has been resilient, right? So hiring has stepped down from post-pandemic pace, and it's been a more moderate, sustainable one. It's been noisy, but unemployment's drifted up. He's clearly more focused on inflation than employment at the moment. Of course, that could change. But, you know, I think we'll see what comes in on Friday. I'm expecting it to continue to cool, but stay resilient. We'll see. We'll see how AI is impacting jobs, if that's flowing through to the numbers. All eyes are going to be on the jobs report on Friday, that's for sure.
3: Jen, how do your clients at GeoWealth think about alternative investments? It seems like, you know, the RIAs I talk to, I expect to tell them for them to tell me, oh, we got like 5% of our allocation to alts. But no, it's like 10, 20, 30%. I mean, really big numbers. How do you guys think about that?
7: Yeah, I think a lot of it. So I spend my days in the field with RIAs, talking to them about markets and how they're positioned. I think RIAs are not bailing on bonds, right? They're fixed income is finally paying attractive coupons right now and attractive income. However, they have realized that in a more inflationary period, stocks and bonds tend to be more correlated, right? So that's not what we saw in 2000 to 2020. We saw that we did have that kind of ballast in portfolio. But as they're looking for diversifiers and ballast in portfolios, they are now starting to look beyond bonds. And I think that, or they have started over the last years. And I think that that's because they also realize that in a higher inflation environment, you know, bonds may not be providing that ballast. So they're doing a few things. Number one, they're going from just, you know, traditional fixed income indices to active fixed income, right? So they're letting a professional manager take the reins that can actually find opportunities in this environment, right? You might find yield in other places besides treasuries. That might be mortgages, that might be different places in the fixed income universe. And so they like that active managers are able to get away from the ag, right? The ag has obviously become very concentrated in U.S. treasuries. They're also looking for, you know, defined outcome and buffer ETFs have been really interesting in this space. We've seen the category in Morningstar go from zero in 2018 to almost $70 billion now. That's primarily driven by RIA money. And it's a lot of RIAs that are looking for certainty, right, in today's incredibly uncertain market. They're also looking at covered call strategies to generate income, as we're not seeing as much income coming out of equity markets. And alternatives are becoming incredibly interesting on both sides of the portfolio, right? So we're seeing real assets, we're seeing infrastructure, real estate. We're seeing that they can allocate now to it through interval funds, semi-liquid evergreen funds, and they can actually put it in the portfolio right next to the public part of their portfolio. So you have now we're starting to see public and private portfolios all in the same accounts. And then we're seeing diversification on the other side of the portfolio too, right? We said concentration in, you know, you in the U.S. ag, you're also obviously, we've talked about it a lot, seeing concentration in the equity part of the portfolio too. So we're looking at both sides of the portfolio. We're looking at where there's concentration under the hood today. And, you know, on the fixed income side, we just said looking to different ballast, different sources of return and diversification for what they have. And then on the equity side portfolio, same thing, right? So it's diversifying out of market cap weighted S&P, out of those top 10 names that we know are now, you know, 40% of the portfolio, and looking into international markets from the U.S. They're looking into private equity outside of traditional public markets altogether.
3: Right.
7: And as we're seeing, you know, we're seeing companies stay private longer, right? You know, 86% of companies over $100 million are private. And so, you know, there's all of this excitement around the SpaceX IPO and Anthropic that's coming. But we're seeing RIAs say they want to get a slice of that before it goes public, right? And so clients are starting to hear about these names now on the golf course in their day-to-day lives. And RIAs really need an answer to that question, right? How do I get exposure to Anthropic before the whole world does? And they've got to have solutions on both sides of the portfolio for diversification.
8: So just really quickly, what are you mentioned people are migrating out of the top 30 equities, which have been really performing amazingly well. Why are people getting out of those stocks right now?
7: I don't think it's that they don't believe in those stocks right now. I think it's that, you know, if you go back to 2009, 2010, when ETFs were really first becoming a thing, it was, they were the definition of, you know, low cost and diversification, right? And so you are now making an active bet if you're going into a market cap weighted ETF, right, in the S&P 500. And so I think it's for advisors that are forward thinking. And yes, we are seeing the fundamental and earnings come through for these companies. But concentration is a risk in and of itself. So you are now, you know, you're making a decision when you go into a market cap weighted ETF. So we are seeing advisors and clients go into, for example, maybe they want to stick with the AI and the tech theme, but they just want to do it internationally, right? So you're now seeing emerging markets, you're seeing international. And so you can still have exposure to technology, but maybe at potentially lower valuations. Yep. And so that's a really interesting move after all these years of U.S. outperforming, you know, the international and emerging market outperformance that we've seen so far this year has turned attention to those markets. And we've definitely seen money following it as well.
3: Jen, thanks so much for joining us. Really appreciate getting a few minutes of your time. Jen Wing, she's the CIO and head of investment solutions for GEO Wealth. All right, for our next guest, I really run the risk of just making a huge mistake here, but I'm going to start off this way. Employing a smart beta approach to currency risk management improves both absolute and risk-adjusted performance in emerging market local currency government debt. No idea what that means. But our next guest presumably has some idea. That's Damien Sassauer. We pulled him off the golf course. He's the chief EM credit strategist for Bloomberg Intelligence. Damien, what are you talking about?
9: Thanks for having me, Paul. I mean, all we're saying is you don't want to be long and wrong in emerging markets, right? Because the currencies tend to work against you if you just, you know, if you're blindly just jumping in and buying, you know, and being a local EM creditor, meaning you're a dollar investor, but you're, you know, pushing your money abroad and investing in local currency emerging market debt. So, you know, we have a bunch of models we run, Paul. They're all excellent, but, you know, obviously it's carry that's driving the day, and these yield differentials are wide and, quite frankly, getting wider, even with U.S. 10-year real yield now at 242, bouncing back off the twist flattening of post-Jackson Hole. Yep. So, you know, that's kind of where we are, just trying to get some direction here in EMFX. And we've got some central banks setting the stage, you know, not necessarily in EM, but I look at, South Korea, obviously, but New Zealand, you know, and this might be very well the market, you know, mispricing, you know, the potential for some of these central banks to continue hiking rates due to higher energy prices. And so, yeah, we're calling for some of this this dollar strength to sort of peter off here.
3: All right, folks, Damien Sassauer, one of the best on Global Wall Street for this emerging market stuff. All we care about, he's decades of experience, so all we care about is what's between his two ears. But he walks in here with this two pages of notes, single-spaced, and then he highlights these notes, and then he writes notes in the margin of his highlights. It's like, dude, you've been doing this forever. You've been saying the same stuff for 30 years,
9: you know,
3: on Global Wall Street.
9: You know what it is? I like to think about these things. I come in, I look at you, Paul, in the morning. You know, we're both nicely tanned. It was a great weekend here in New York City. And, you know, I just can't help it. I get these great thoughts. I have to write them down. You know, it's great research. It's great content.
3: So for me,
9: you know, just seeing, you know, your smiling eyes on a Monday morning just arouses the mind.
8: With carry trade right now, I feel like that was a huge part of the news. I guess it was a year ago or a couple of years ago. It was really in all the headlines. What do you expect to see going forward for the rest of this year?
9: Well, I mean, when you think of carry in currencies and in global markets, you think of the Japanese yen, right? Because
8: yes,
9: the yen has
8: exactly.
9: Historically been the low yielder. And, you know, all of this talk with now dollar yen this morning testing 160 again and all of the potential for intervention. Remember, the BOJ intervened over the last month, almost $100 billion they spent supporting, you know, the Japanese yen. That's the most on record. And so, you know, you look at JGB 5-year yields, they're at a 30-year all-time high. And, you know, the BOJ is expected to hike rates, and they may have to surprise to the hawk side. But I think let's be very, very careful here, because the BOJ can't out-hawk this market. And I tend to believe, despite Warsh over the weekend and, you know, the hawkish sort of commitment to the 2% PC, whatever, you know, it's going to be challenging for the Fed to out-hawk this market as well.
3: So what did you and your clients in emerging markets, what did you guys take away from Jackson Hole?
9: So I think it really is about the messaging. I was surprised just how much messaging we got from the chairman. I thought that, you know, we weren't going to hear all that

0: continue, you know, sell-offs in the dollar, it's just an overhang, and it's just supporting high-yielding emerging market currencies writ large.
1: What about Treasury Secretary Scott Bessent's move buying treasuries? Did that move the needle at all? Do you expect that will affect things going forward?
0: Well, we have some bill auctions this week. It's a great point, right? U.S. Treasury bill auctions this week. And you remember they're going to be funding, you know, these buybacks in bills. So we're going to be watching for foreign participation there. At least I will be. You know, I mean, we have not seen very much of it of late. And, you know, we need to see that kind of bid bounce back. And we're hopeful, I guess, if you're a dollar investor, that, you know, some of the intervention in the U.S. that took place when the U.S., you know, supported the yen, you know, that's giving kind of credence to the fact that Japan will come back and start buying U.S. treasuries, et cetera, et cetera. I do believe, however, you know, the growth differential, I mean, we're seeing positive growth data out of Europe, so you can't make this case for U.S. exceptionalism anymore, especially after the last payroll print. So that puts even heightened focus on what we're going to see this Friday. And if it is weaker than expected, I think the market's calling for 55K, you know, rest assured, you know, I mean, we could see, you know, yields come off and more flattening, and that could very well, you know, it could be, you know, weaker dollar. So, yeah.
2: Change in non-farm payrolls. You're right. Spot on there. $55,000. I will be on the beach. You guys enjoy dealing with that.
0: I'll be here. I'll be in your chair.
2: You'll be in my chair. Yeah, right. Real quick, where's the best value at in your world of emerging market credit these days?
0: Well, it's the prediction markets. It's Scottie Scheffler. I mean, his golf game is just unbelievable. Paul, what a weekend. What a leaderboard.
2: Yep, huh? I know.
0: That was awesome. I mean, East Lake, Atlanta, Georgia. I mean, yep. You know how much he made? I just read that. This $33 million. This is all intake.
2: Nice.
0: And Fed Cup winnings. That is just unbelievable.
2: And you can thank Greg Norman. You can thank
0: Hovland. Some others there, right? Exactly. But no, I mean, look, what am I focused on? You know, it's going to be, again, it's going to be this week anyway, sharp ratios and how well these carry trades are performing, depending upon which funding currency you choose or which funding basket you choose. So that's news for later in the week.
2: All right, Damien, thanks so much. Appreciate it. Damien Sassauer, Chief Emerging Market Credit Strategist for Bloomberg Intelligence, one of the best on Global Wall Street. We appreciate getting a few minutes of his time with our news in New York City.
3: Thank you very much, Paul, Stacey, Caroline. The U.S. and Iran exchange strikes as American forces hit an island in the Strait of Hormuz, and Iran responded by launching attacks on the United Arab Emirates and Jordan. Bloomberg D.C. breaking news team leader Kasia Klimasinska.
4: The U.S. Struck Iranian rocket launchers yesterday, saying that they were preparing to send mines into the Strait of Hormuz. So again, this key waterway is what causes renewed military conflicts between the U.S. and Iran, because Iran retaliated not only firing at Jordan and the United Arab Emirates, but it also said that it prevented a bulk vessel from crossing the strait. It seized it, and it also didn't let a super tanker go through the strait because of the mines.
3: Bloomberg's Kasia Klimasinska. Almost 920 people have died and roughly 4,800 remain missing in Nepal and China after a glacial collapse unleashed floods and debris across the border region. Among the missing, around 85 American families are waiting for any word, including Riley Wilderman. His mother was on a spiritual retreat to the region and last spoke to her family just hours before the waters began to rise.
5: We feel so much heartbreak and so much sadness and pain, like a deep guttural pain.
3: The disaster damaged key infrastructure, including at least 12 hydropower projects. One person is dead and 15 others may be missing or unaccounted for after a flash flood in the Grand Canyon. More than 60 visitors already evacuated from inside the canyon, including this man who was camping near Phantom Ranch as they attempted to seek safety.
6: There was a fridge. We even saw the scariest thing was there was like a cabin that washed down the river, and we could see like the roof of the cabin and the bed from the cabin that was in the river.
3: And more rain is in the forecast today. Global news 24 hours a day and whenever you want it with Bloomberg News Now. I'm Michael Barr, and this is Bloomberg. Paul, Stacey, Caroline.
2: McGuire, thank you so much. We appreciate that. Stacey, looking at this story, one of the most read on the Bloomberg terminal, KKR is set to reap a $3.3 billion windfall from its deal to sell USI insurance services to Aon, which is another insurance company, for $17 billion. The reason this jumps out at me is because we've seen private equity companies have a hard time exiting transactions. They've got a pipeline of a ton of deals that they've invested in.
1: Yeah.
2: And they're

0: exits, whether it's through an IPO or a sale, have been really kind of fallow for the last 4, 5, 6 years. And that's a problem because you can't raise new capital until you've kind of returned some of your old capital. And so it's kind of been a challenge. So it's nice to see a big exit here, $17 billion transaction. The transaction will generate about $2 billion of adjusted net income for the private equity giant.
1: That's nice. Not bad.
0: That's nice.
1: That's money for more deals.
0: Yep, it is. And again, so what you don't want to see, or what I don't like to see, is one private equity company selling to another private equity company. It's almost like, come on, guys,
1: snake, that's the best
0: you can
1: tail.
0: Do. Yeah, it's the best you can do. You like to see, I think, real monetizations, IPO.

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2: From Bloomberg's Interactive Brokers Studio, I'm Caroline Hepke. Good morning. U.S. stock futures are down. S&P 500 futures down 0.2%. Nasdaq futures also in the red. This as the ZetraDAX in Germany, which is trading currently down 0.6%. The dollar, Bloomberg dollar spot index is also down 0.2%. Swaps traders now pricing in more than a 60% chance of a hike by the Fed in September. Lots of question marks about that, though, of course. Two-year Treasury yields down 2.5 basis points at 4.32. The tensions between the U.S. and Iran have flared up. WTI is up by 3.4%. Brent crude is up 3.1% above $90. A barrel. In terms of individual stocks that are moving today, PG&E, ticker PCG US, slumping over 16%. The California Wildfire Senate Bill 492 is the factor here. Lawmakers have blocked a wildfire damage cap, so that's continued exposure for utilities. Nvidia, NVDA, ticker up by 0.6%, outperforming pre-market. This as energy stocks like Chevron, ticker CVS US, are also gaining this morning, up by 2.3%. So that is a look at the markets. 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I'm Caroline Hepke. That is a Bloomberg Business Flash, Paul.
3: All right, Caroline, thank you so much. We appreciate that. Stacey Vanek Smith sitting in for Tom Keene. I'm Paul Sweeney. We're live here in our Bloomberg Interactive Broker Studio in New York City. We're streaming live on YouTube and streaming live on Bloomberg.com as well. Shanna Sissel joins us here. She's the CEO of Banrion Capital. Shanna, I'd love to get your reactions, your thoughts. We've had a few days to digest what we heard from Fed Chairman Warsh last week in Jackson Hole. What did you make of it?
4: Well, first and foremost, sorry, my earpiece fell out just as you went live to me. It's been one of those mornings. We have thunderstorms going on right now. So my reaction to Chairman Warsh is just that. I think he has he took feedback from his last press conference about his lack of clarity and lack of just information. And he balanced it with his desire to not offer as much transparency on forward guidance. So I was pleasantly surprised with how he handled this particular press conference. And I think it's clear that the Fed is more hawkish and is very serious about addressing inflation. My bigger concern is that most of the issues with inflation right now are supply side related, not demand side related, which means the power of the Fed to use its levers to really impact inflation is not substantial. And I think that that is my bigger concern.
5: You mentioned that you're concerned about where the inflation is coming from. Now, the Fed chair did say during his speech that they have tools other than interest rates that they can deploy to fight inflation. What did you take that to mean? And does that maybe change the equation at all for you?
4: No, he's just talking about the balance sheet.
5: Oh.
4: that's his other tool. Yes, they have more than just interest rates, but his other tool is the balance sheet. That has, you know, limitations in and of itself.
3: So, Shanna, how do you feel about the U.S. consumer here? Because we're going to, you know, we've heard some of the retail companies recently generally kind of hanging in there, it seems like. How do you think about it?
4: Yeah, I was definitely pleasantly surprised by a lot of the forward guidance and commentary of retail CEOs suggesting that they're seeing less softness than in previous quarters. That's not to say that not all. I mean, there are definitely retail stores that indicated that they are seeing some softness. It just wasn't as pervasive as it has been in previous quarters. And I found that really interesting because we have seen kind of disparity between income tiers in recent years. And that seemed to be less of the commentary this time around.
5: Yeah. How focused are you on the consumer? Because as you say, and as Paul said, spending has really stayed pretty strong. On the other hand, there are signs of the economy softening in certain ways. Sentiment is really, really low. Wages aren't keeping up with inflation right now. The jobs reports have not been stellar. Is there maybe a signal that maybe consumer demand will be softening a little?
4: So the thing that has been occurring that has been unusual, and it's been the case for a while now, is that sentiment and confidence are not aligned, which is, I mean, essentially they should be, in theory, measuring the same thing. And we have definitely seen that confidence has had stronger numbers than sentiment. So I think that that is just unusual on its face. I don't think it's a data issue. I think it's how they're doing the surveys. And keep in mind that the two surveys are done by completely different entities. So they have different samples and they are asking different questions. But in theory, they should be the same general direction. But that's not what we've seen. That said, the one thing that you can count on in the U.S. is we are very much a consumer economy. When we have money, we spend it. And when we have job security, we spend it. And the key thing you want to look at is whether or not the labor market feels secure in their job. And if they're afraid they're going to lose it, that's when you will likely see disruption to spending. Now, while the labor market has shown softness, while some numbers have shown softness, we're not seeing a lot of layoffs. We're just not seeing a lot of hiring. And the hiring that is being done is in areas where there's not a strong pool of labor market participants. So it's kind of an interesting situation that I would keep an eye on. But it is worth noting that sentiment and confidence have not aligned, that while there's labor market softness, there hasn't been layoffs. And the key to all of this is that people spend money as long as they feel secure that they'll still have money coming in income-wise. And that is not something where there seems to be a lot of risk. People do seem secure in their current jobs.
3: Red headline crossing the Bloomberg terminal. Trump tells Fox the U.S. will respond to Iran attacks on U.S. forces. And we're seeing maybe some of that impact in the energy markets with global Brent crude up 3.4% here today at $91 a barrel. Shanna, that kind of just brings to the forefront here, geopolitics remains front and center for these markets. How do you and your clients kind of think about this ever-present geopolitical risk?
4: Yeah, so you have me on all the time, and I kind of have a boilerplate answer to this question because it's the truth and it doesn't change, which is that we are a shop that's focused on leveraging alternative investments as a way to manage volatility and client portfolios, and how our clients and how we approach these types of scenarios where it really is a black swan type of situation. You have no idea how this could go one way or another. You just have to manage the volatility in your portfolio and find ways to have low correlation asset classes available to clients. And that's exactly what we do.
5: Well, what about, I mean, in addition to what's going on with Iran, there are also tariffs on Canada. I mean, it does seem like less of a black, maybe you could call it a gold swan situation. I mean, it does seem like very difficult sometimes to predict what the Trump administration is going to do. How do you prepare for that?
4: Well, I think unpredictability of the administration causes more volatility in the markets, and you prepare for the volatility. That's all you can do. I like to say,
5: like predictable unpredictability.
4: It's unpredictable unpredictability, which means volatility is the issue. And that's kind of what you want to address, because at the end of the day, and I say this all the time, and I don't mean to be like overly morbid, but like there's only so much that you can defend against. But if there's like a world war or things get progressively worse, like we would have bigger problems than whether our stock portfolio was doing okay. So I just kind of look at it that way. Like, you can defend against a lot of things. Volatility is the key in the way that the administration is unpredictable. But should things turn really badly, I don't know that I'm that concerned about my stock portfolio so much as staying alive.
3: Very good, Shanna. Appreciate that. As always, Shanna Sissel, CEO of Banrion Capital. Some news crossing the Bloomberg terminal. NVIDIA Corp is investing $3.5 billion in media tech, deepening collaboration with the Taiwanese chipmaker at a time when it's working to persuade more companies to build chips that plug into its dominant data center ecosystem. So interesting story again with NVIDIA. Jensen Huang, the CEO of NVIDIA, will be sitting down with Bloomberg Tech host Ed Ludlow for an interview with Bloomberg Television. We will simulcast that right around 9 a.m. Wall Street time. So perfect timing there. NVIDIA continuing to move chips around the board. No pun intended.
5: That's very good.
3: And,
5: that's very
3: good. It kind of brings a question, a lot of concerns out there or some concern out there in the marketplace about some of these circular financing deals among some of these players within the AI space. But it seems like the market, by and large, has gotten some level of comfort with those.
5: Yeah, it is very strange when you look into it. But I mean, I guess it is an ecosystem that people really believe in, even if they are lending money to themselves,
3: yep.
5: Essentially.
3: Yep. And the dollars are just like we've never, ever seen before in terms of CapEx spending in this marketplace. S&P down 23, the Dow futures down 170, NASDAQ futures down 70. A lot more coming up here in this marketplace. Bloomberg

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2: From the Bloomberg Interactive Brokers Studio, I'm Caroline Hepke, looking at US stock futures slipping in what has to be said, very thin trading, of course, at the end of August. So S&P 500 E-mini futures down 0.3. NASDAQ futures also down about 0.1%. The ZETRA DAX in Germany, which is trading, that is trading actually also lower this morning, down by 0.7%. UK markets are closed for a bank holiday. Shout out to my listeners in London.
3: Another bank.
2: Yeah, it's the last one before Christmas.
4: That sounds nice. We should have more bank holidays.
2: Yeah. In terms of other markets, oil, WTI up 3.5%. Brent crude futures also up by more than 3% above $90. So the tensions again back to the fore between the US and Iran. Bloomberg dollar spot index this morning. Let's check in on your dollar. That is weak at 0.1%. Some of the movers, okay, they include energy stocks like Chevron. In terms of stock futures, ticket CVS US is up this morning. Nvidia is outperforming if you're thinking about those AI chips. And PG&E, ticker PCGUS, slumping this morning. Lawmakers have blocked this wildfire damage cap. There's a bill that's been going through the California legislature over the weekend. Bloomberg's got great reporting on it for you. That's a Bloomberg Business Flash. Paul, Stacey.
5: All right, thank you so much. We appreciate that. Stacey Vanek Smith sitting in for TK. I'm Paul Sweeney, live here in our Bloomberg Interactive Broker Studio, streaming live on YouTube as well. Bloomberg Surveillance today, it's brought to you by IBKR. 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Let's check in with Tracy McMillian right now, Global Head of Asset Allocation Strategy at Wells Fargo. Tracy, given what we heard from Fed Chairman Warsh last week, what's your view on stocks, bonds, commodities, all this investing stuff?
6: Well, good morning, Paul. So our view really hasn't changed. We didn't feel like Chairman Warsh really said anything that was that new, although his tone was more hawkish and he was probably more informative than he's been in his previous communications. But that did not change our view that we like stocks over bonds. And we prefer commodities as well as another favorable position in our allocations.
7: What was it about the speech that made it seem like there was no, or I guess that made you feel like he didn't quite say anything super substantial? I feel like people are quite divided on this. He was, as you say, quite hawkish, but you're still favoring stocks. That makes you a little bit unique among the people we've talked to this morning.
6: Well, we are still favoring stocks because even though we do anticipate a couple more rate increases, we don't think that that is going to be enough to overcome really the spectacular earnings and revenues that we've been seeing from companies, not just this past quarter, but the last quarter. And a lot of the forward guidance also has us excited about the potential for higher earnings next year that we think will drive prices higher.
5: Tracy, what's your AI play these days? I guess we started off a few years ago just buying the chips, and I think that's probably still a decent play, but it's broadened out for a lot of people. How are you guys approaching the AI investment theme these days?
6: Yeah, it's broadened out for us as well. And we do still like information technology. That is one of our favored sectors. We like semiconductors, hardware, storage in that area. But we've also added communication services, especially on valuations. And we like materials that are part of that build out of the data centers.
7: You don't see things slowing down, or you don't feel like you feel like the growth is going to remain as robust as it was in spite of like data center objections and potentially more expensive credit and things like that?
6: Yeah, so overall growth in terms of GDP, we do see modestly slowing, but that has, in our view, more to do with the consumer than it does with CapEx spending and investment spending, which we do think will continue at a rapid pace. And, you know, I think that one of the things we kind of have to keep in mind is that there's a constraint, but not necessarily in terms of what is permissible, but what is possible, because demand for chips are still exceeding the chip supply. So, you know, that's a constraint that is something that we think is going to continue to make, you know, make those prices attractive for, you know, the next few quarters. Yep.
5: Tracy, what are we doing in the bond market here? I can clip a two-year government coupon. Treasury's 4.35% or so. That's a nice living for a lot of people. Do I need to take credit risk above and beyond that?
6: It is a nice living for a lot of income investors that have really suffered over the last couple of decades. And they're finally, you know, starting to see yields that are relatively attractive by historical standards. In terms of taking credit risk, the credit spreads are still very narrow. So there's not a lot of incremental gain that investors can get from that credit risk. But, you know, we think that investment grade credit is a perfectly good way to gain some additional income. And we'd stay at the short end of the curve because we're not interested in taking that inflation risk at the longer end of the curve right now.
5: Tracy, thanks so much. We appreciate it. Tracy McMillian, she is head of asset allocation strategy at Wells Fargo. She is a undergraduate and an MBA graduate from the College of William & Mary in Virginia. Big win over Villanova on the football field this weekend, but they still have to come through my Richmond Spiders later in the year, so we'll keep tabs on that. With our news in New York City.
8: Thank you very much, Paul, Stacy, Caroline. Hundreds of families in Nepal are entering another day of waiting for news of their loved ones following last week's devastating floods along the Nepal-Tibet border. About 920 people are dead and more than 4,700 are missing, including around 85 Americans. Suni Patel's father traveled to the region from New York.
9: It gets harder with every minute, every hour, really, to stay positive, because we would have hoped that we would have heard something from them by now.
8: The disaster also damaged key infrastructure, including at least 12 hydropower projects in Nepal. At least one person died and 15 others may be missing or unaccounted for after a flash flood in the Grand Canyon. It happened in the Bright Angel Canyon and Phantom Ranch area. This woman and her husband recounted their struggle to reach help while on the trail to reach safety once the rain began to fall.
10: Running as hard as I could, but you can't get too far in knee-deep mud and water and debris everywhere. And yeah, there was a moment there where I didn't think I was going to be able to make it in time.
8: And there's a chance for more rain today. U.S. forces have struck Iranian rocket launchers on the Strait of Hormuz, marking their first military action in a month. Later, Iranian state TV showed what it said were ballistic missiles being fired by Iran at U.S. bases in Jordan in response. Lawmakers are set to consider legislation to make sure consumers don't have to foot the water bill for data centers. Bloomberg's Amy Moore reports from Washington.
11: The hearing comes as lawmakers scramble to respond to widespread opposition over the expansion of data centers across the country, which require land, water, and more energy from an already strained electric grid. Consumers in some parts of the country have already seen their energy and utility costs spike, in part because of data centers. The discussion draft on water cost accountability would attempt to curtail any additional costs levied on consumers because of data centers' water needs. In Washington, Amy Morris, Bloomberg Radio.
8: Global news 24 hours a day and whenever you want it with Bloomberg News Now. I'm Michael Barr, and this is Bloomberg. Paul, Stacy, Caroline.
5: All right, Michael Barr, thank you so much. We appreciate it. All right, Caroline, Tom from the Upper East Side writes in, says, you're a London native. You have a football team that is near and dear to your heart. We have to get football talking.
2: My brother-in-laws will kill me if I don't say the Gunners. That's Arsenal, okay. Of course. But am I a football fan? I have to disappoint you. No. I'm not really.
5: So how many, I mean, are So your brothers-in-law, how passionate are they?
2: Massively. They are lifelong season ticket holders. They are mad. And of course, the Arsenal won one of their key championships. There was a massive parade. It blocked up most of North London. This is a few months ago, but it's like the first time in 20 years they won it. So, they're happy.
5: All right, Tom, there you go. A little bit on the Gunners there from Arsenal, from Caroline Hepker. Straight from London. We had to ask. We had to go there. S&P futures off 28. The Dow off 216. The NASDAQ off 94. I'm calling out oil again. Uh-huh. Up $2.87. That's 3.4%, people. This is getting serious. This is $86 a barrel for WTI crude. Who knows what John Tucker's paying at the pump at the Wawa on Route 36 in New Jersey. Caroline has no idea what we're talking about.

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2: All right, Stacey Vanek Smith sitting in for TK. I'm Paul Sweeney. We are live here in our Bloomberg Interactive Corporate Studio, streaming live on YouTube as well. Stocks futures are lower pretty much across the board. Let's take a look at some of the stocks on the move today. And we can do that with Bloomberg's Caroline Hepker live, generally from London, but now in New York for the week. What a highlight for us having Caroline in New York for the week. What do you got for us, Caroline?
3: Happy to be your sidekick today. PG&E, ticker PCGUS. I want to start there because actually it's the biggest mover this morning in terms of the pre-market. We're down almost 17%. This is to do with legislation in California, this wildfire bill, Senate Bill 492. Lawmakers have blocked a damage cap for wildfires. So there was a bit of negotiation with Gavin Newsom, the California governor. His proposal to amend the legislation basically that would block insurance companies from suing utilities over wildfire related legal claims has not worked, it would seem. And so that means that this utility business is heading lower in terms of the pre-market. Other businesses affected, Edison International also declining quite significantly, double digits, although trading flat is Sempra. So that story out of California.
2: I owned a home in California for 20 years, wrote my check every single month to PG&E. You can't blame these dudes for the fires, and they do it all the time. I mean, you want to be stringing these wires out in the middle of nowhere for these people that want to live in the middle of nowhere, and then the wire goes down in a storm. I mean, what are you doing here? I mean, you want power. You got to help these people. I think if the utilities, believe it or not, need some support here. That's just my 2 cents worth as a former ratepayer there.
3: Yeah, absolutely. Well, the wildfires are increasing everywhere, aren't they? In California, in Europe, and even in the UK, we saw them terribly over the summer.
2: It rains every day where you are.
3: No, it doesn't. I'm here to dispel that rumor, even though I know it's Bank Holiday Monday and it is raining in London. Right, let's think about other stocks on the move. Nvidia outperforming this morning in the pre-market. This, despite a drop of 4.6% on Friday. I mean, one of the things is that Nvidia is investing $3.5 billion in the chipmaker MediaTek. MediaTek using Nvidia Tech to help components to communicate more seamlessly in data centers. So you do see also lots of interest there. We're up about 0.5% in the pre-market, the ticker NVDAUS.
2: And we're going to have Jensen Huang, CEO of NVIDIA, in the 9 o'clock-ish hour time frame-ish with Bloomberg Tech Ed Ludlow. So that'll be cool as well. One more.
3: Energy stocks, Chevron, ticker CVSUS, up this morning, 2.2% at the moment pre-market. Chevron and other U.S. energy companies are negotiating deals to expand in Venezuela. The talks are separate from the direct U.S. investments in the country's oil fields. This people familiar telling Bloomberg last week, there's a lot of focus, of course, on President Trump's plan to seize direct control of Venezuela's oil reserves. It's prompted warnings that Venezuela will become a modern-day resource colony. This is 8 months after the dramatic capture by U.S. Special Forces of Nicolas Maduro, of course. So that ticker, CVSUS Chevron. But it is also that oil prices are up and, you know, across the board.
2: And as I understand it, Chevron's really the only U.S. major oil company in Venezuela. The other folks have said, you guys are nationalizing our stuff too often over the last decades. We're out of here.
3: And there is still, risky. And there's still loads of questions about whether they'll funnel millions more in terms of upgrading Venezuela's resources or not.
2: Yeah. I mean, if you're asking me, is Chevron or Exxon to invest billions of dollars in infrastructure needed to get that oil out of the ground, am I going to do it? Do I still feel like there's political risk there, nationalization risk? I would say the answer is yes. I mean, it feels like it would still be there.
4: Yeah, the money's big and there are so many unknowns about infrastructure and also how things are going to shake out politically. It is really risky, I think.
2: Yeah, but I know the pressure from the White House is pretty intense, but Chevron's already there. So good for them. So we'll keep an eye on that. Caroline Hepker, thanks so much. Appreciate that. As always, for more conversations like this, subscribe to our Stock Movers Report. This is for 5 minute auto reports on the biggest winners and losers in the stock market. 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
0: 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This is Bloomberg Surveillance with Tom Keene and Paul Sweeney.
2: Are all eyes still on American revenue growth?
3: Other than electricity, there's been nothing more important than AI.
0: With Alexis Christophorus on markets.
4: The stock up 47%.
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3: All right, folks, this is kind of how we're going to roll here in the 9 o'clock hour. Coming up in just several minutes, we're going to have an exclusive interview with Jensen Huang at roughly 9:05-ish Eastern time. We'll see how that plays out. He's going to be with a gentleman, Rick Said. He is the MediaTek CEO, and it goes to that deal with the between NVIDIA and MediaTek. So some good stuff there. Ed Ludlow, Bloomberg Tech, he's going to be doing this interview. So we've got a lot coming on here, and I think we're probably going to go talk about the bond market coming up. There's a lot happening here. Tatiana Darier is going to join us here, give us her thoughts on the markets. Carol Schleif, CIO of BMO Private Wealth, and how some of the private wealth advisors are doing out there. So a lot happening in this hour. But right now, let's talk about the bond market and how you play the bond market here. You can do that with the good folks at Bond Blocks here. Joanna Gallegos joins us here, co-founder of Bond Blocks. Joanna, talk to us just about how you're seeing the bond market today after what you heard from your Fed chairman last week out there in Jackson Hole.
6: Yeah, so I don't think I can add to anything else that's been said today about his comments other than, you know, the markets are starting to reflect concerns about inflation. So the long end of the curve is increasing the rates. And what we've been talking about for a long time is income over duration. And I think what that can mean, just specific to give people specific ideas, you know, when people say, even today you heard someone say, okay, should I be in credit? Sure, I like the short end of credit. You know, how do you buy that? We're kind of about giving you those choices and updating your ability to just buy those segments of fixed income as you're developing your view and you're responding to these markets, which can be, as everyone said, pretty unpredictable. So, you know, you're looking at, you know, triple BS, that's our investment grade credit product on the short side. You can choose duration. You can choose where you want your interest rate risk. And that's really important. I think the other way to look at things is some of that commentary about ETFs giving you outcomes. And there's an outcome that we talk about a lot. We want people to be able to see the characteristics of the bond market and the characteristics of portfolios and the way you can add those characteristics to your portfolio. So we have a private credit ETF. And for very, very, very low duration, under 3 months, you're getting closer to 6% nice in yield. And yep, what you're not, you have low duration and high yield. So that's one of those products that yep, there's a lot to talk about. But when you look at the outcome, that's really significant.
3: Is it higher for longer for interest rates these days? Is that how you're approaching things?
6: Yeah, I mean, I think it's been higher for longer since 2022 and 2023. Yeah. So we've been talking about higher for longer, but also that fixed income's back. Like, some of these levels are historical at this point because of what's been happening in recent weeks, but they are also structurally different post-pandemic, post-GFC, and they're giving people the characteristics of fixed income that we used to build portfolios with right 15 years ago.
7: So really quickly, having watched the Fed chair's speech on Friday, did anything change? He didn't give forward guidance, but he did give a trail map. Did that change anything for you?
6: Not in the way we talk about fixed income. And we talk about fixed income to be responsive to these markets, to be able to trade across different sectors in fixed income and also across the characteristics in fixed income. So we have a treasury suite that gives you specific target duration. So if you want 1 year duration, you want to control your interest rate risk, you can. If you want the 10-year, you can. And it allows people to move across the fixed income landscape much more precisely. So we've built a product set that allows right you to respond to it.
3: Joanna, thank you so much for joining us. Joanna Gallego, she's a partner at Bond Blocks. I appreciate getting a few minutes of her time here. The story here today on the M&A front is NVIDIA is investing $3.5 billion into MediaTek, deepening collaboration with a Taiwanese chip maker. Joining us right now in an exclusive interview, Jensen Huang. He's the CEO of NVIDIA. He's with Rick Sedd, who is the MediaTek CEO, and it's Ed Ludlow, Bloomberg Tech, with the interview. Let's go to it right now.
8: We are joined by NVIDIA CEO Jensen Huang and MediaTek CEO Rick Tsai, who joins us from Taiwan late in his evening. The idea is you can take custom silicon, right, XPU, and just plug it into any GPU-based architecture, share the memory, the networking. Jensen, could we start with you, please, and just ask you to explain the technology agreement here?
9: Today we're announcing a big partnership. Well, we've already had a big partnership with MediaTek. Today we're going to make it a lot bigger. It started with us working on recognizing that MediaTek makes the world's best SoCs. And we integrated the NVIDIA NVLink chip-to-chip interface to this, to MediaTek, so that whenever there's an SoC from MediaTek, we can connect it to NVIDIA's GPU. And what came out of that first endeavor is this project called DGX Spark. This little computer, this incredible computer, is one petaflops, allows you to run an advanced agentic AI right on your desk, and instead of having to run it in the cloud. Well, today what we're going to do is we're going to expand our partnership so that we do multiple generations of this. This processor is going to also be the foundation of the revolutionary new computer that's coming from Microsoft and ourselves, a reinvention of the Windows PC for the age of agents. Now, the second thing that we're doing is that MediaTek is incredibly successful building XPUs, and we're going to connect our NVLink system, so that NVIDIA's scale-up NVLink system, which has revolutionized AI, and our Spectrum-X switches, our entire networking franchise chassis, system chassis, to MediaTek. So when they win projects, it brings along NVIDIA networking. However, you also know that NVIDIA is already in every cloud and every data center. And so whenever there's a MediaTek XPU, we'll be able to connect it right into that data center in a really seamless way. And then, of course, we're partnering in robotic systems like autonomous vehicles. So you know that AI has revolutionized how we do computing, and we're going to work with MediaTek in all of these different areas. When they win, we have an opportunity to sell a lot more. When we win, they have an opportunity to sell a lot more.
8: Rick, the ASIC customer builds their own accelerator. They don't need to reinvent the rest of the architecture. But from MediaTek's perspective, Rick, I think it's worth saying, what is the pitch to your ASIC customers on the value of doing this with NVIDIA through NVLink?
10: I think, Ed, thank you for the opportunity. And I also want to really thank NVIDIA and Jensen for having the confidence in MediaTek. And for us, I believe if you look at the whole AI computing stack, all the way from the very top of the, ASIC from the hyperscalers to the mid-end of the enterprise data centers and new clouds, to the what Jensen just described, to the desktop supercomputer for the AI applications. You see, I think the collaboration, the partnership we are having with NVIDIA, with our XPU capability, NVIDIA's NVLink Fusion, will enable throughout this computing stack customers. The important thing for this era of AI is it's incredibly fast changing. So it's absolutely critical that we can enable the customers throughout the stack to build the data center to scale with high speed. Well, as Jensen always like to say, speed of light. And we work with them, our customers, with tremendous flexibility. So that's the part, I think, the essence of the collaboration partnership with NVIDIA.
8: Rick, you had said that your AI chip business would be about $2 billion this year, but would accelerate to get about 15% of an addressable market of $80 billion next year. Does this arrangement with Jensen and NVIDIA help you accelerate the growth in that business?
10: We certainly expect that to happen, but it will take a little time because we are now getting started building, I think, building Jensen's latest NVLink version into that chassis that he just mentioned. With the, I think that chassis will provide the customer, potential customers, with tremendous vehicle to enable a fast time to market. And that's a key for today's world, fast time to market.
8: Jensen, you're making a $3.5 billion investment in MediaTek through the purchase of convertible bonds. Why?
9: Well, this is one of the largest partnerships we have. We're building, as I mentioned, multiple generations of edge AI and PC chips. And our chips are GPUs, and they're connected to die-to-die with MediaTek's SoCs. And so they're working with us on multiple generations of SoCs so that we can connect our GPUs to them. This new product line we call DGX Spark and then RTX Spark for PCs is a major investment for us. We have a major commitment to the entire PC industry. And so this partnership expands upon that. This partnership, this investment also formalizes the partnership that we have in AI, in building AI factories. As you know, today's AI factories is not just a GPU. It's GPUs and scale-up switches and scale-out switches. The amount of networking necessary, there are five different types of networking necessary to build out an entire factory, not to mention the NVIDIA Vera CPUs. And so this partnership allows MediaTek to plug directly into that entire AI factory platform. And so wherever we have NVIDIA in the cloud already, which we're in just about every cloud, we now have the opportunity using exactly the same AI factory architecture to plug in MediaTek XPUs. So this is a massive engineering alignment between our two companies. We've been working with MediaTek for a long time. I've known Rick for 25 years. This is a relationship that is really deeply grounded on trust, but we have so much confidence in this partnership that we really wanted to make an investment into MediaTek. That, of course, MediaTek is already immensely profitable and they're incredibly successful already. So that the opportunity to be able to make this investment is a great pleasure for us.
8: Jensen, you've already fielded some questions about circular financing, and you and Colette, your CFO on the call, were pretty clear that you see it differently to how the world interprets. In this case, you know, you are making investment into a partner as opposed to a direct customer. Why is this or is this not circular financing?
9: Well, this is not circular because obviously they do their own business and we do our own business. And MediaTek's already incredibly profitable, incredibly successful. They are the world's best SoC maker. They make more SoCs than any company in the world. It's a great pleasure for us to invest in a technology company in Taiwan. It's a great pleasure for us to invest in MediaTek. This is going to turn out, of course, the investment is grounded on a deep partnership that's going to be multiple years. The roadmap that we're executing on right now it's not 1 or 2 years, it's a decade long. And so this partnership is extremely important to us, and we want to make sure that we take every opportunity to demonstrate the importance of it, the seriousness by which we take it, the confidence we have in the partnership, and the investment that we're making here demonstrates that. But ultimately, this is going to be a phenomenal investment for us, and it's going to generate incredible returns. I have every confidence.
8: Rick, in July, MediaTek said that it would use its bond program, $5 billion of dollar bonds, basically to support and grow supply chain. Earlier in our conversation, you talked about, you know, the benefit of working with NVIDIA on NVLink Fusion is speed to market. What do you plan to do with the proceeds? And when you talk about supply chain, do you need to do more on Taiwanese suppliers or U.S. suppliers in the context of this relationship?
10: I think the back in end of July, we were not able to discuss the strategic investment part of the bond. So, but the proceeds, I think, will be for multiple purposes. Supply chain definitely being one of them, and the supply chain is a global. I mean, wherever needed, to enhance and enable the customers. But on the other hand, I think, as Jensen said so eloquently, the investment that MediaTek is a tech company, it's a very strong tech company, and we will definitely invest, if anything, more into the technology, in the our capability to design, in our capability to make the ASIC chip, in the IPs for interconnects, in the advanced packaging,

0: about custom silicon. You know, the simple terms of it is that NVLink Fusion just makes it easy to take XPU and just drop it into the data center. That would show that, you know, NVIDIA does see XPU coming into the market. Just the difference of your thinking this week to what you outlined last week.
1: I see XPUs in the market. It's not coming into the market, it's in the market. Look, an XPU is a specialized chip. 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We accelerate the entire life cycle of AI, from data processing, to pre-training, to post-training, to agentic AI inferencing. We accelerate every single AI model in the world, from closed models, every closed model, every open model, video models and language models, biological models and physics models and robotics models. 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That explains why it is that we are the most fungible and the most durable and therefore the most rentable GPU, the most rentable compute infrastructure in the world. We're in every cloud, we're on-prem, we're at the edge. And so we're able to address markets that, frankly, nobody else can because of the architecture of our company and the entire full-stack AI factory platform that we have. However, there are customers, and they're very important partners of mine as well, customers of Rick's and partners of mine. These are incredibly important to us. If they would like to put a specialized XPU into a data center, why not make it easier for them to connect it to the NVIDIA infrastructure? And so this way, if they would like to build us something, we make it easier for them to build it, and we benefit as well. It makes it easier for everybody involved. And so it's not a question about if one or the other. There's no question NVIDIA's footprint is the largest. There's no question we're growing share in closed models and open models. We're growing share across the entire AI opportunity. And so we're not intimidated by this. We're in fact welcoming it and opening our platform so that they could connect XPUs into it.
0: We're live on Bloomberg Television and on Bloomberg Radio, and we're speaking with NVIDIA CEO Jensen Huang and MediaTek CEO Rick Tsai, who's joining us from Taiwan late in his evening. Now, Rick, I guess that the answer is no, but is there a case study of an ASIC customer that you can take us through and how you think the ASIC customer is going to respond to this announcement this morning, how they might move in reaction to the idea that NVLink Fusion provides an opportunity for them to move faster?
2: I think we are engaging with some customers that we are actually kind of a co-go-to-market with our partners, NVIDIA. And I think the announcement today will further strengthen their confidence in the relationship with this strong bond between NVIDIA and MediaTek. So they know they can count on us if they go for this NVLink Fusion business model. Look, as Jensen said just now, I mean, there are different needs from different customers. And the AI market, compute market, is enormous. So there are different customers needing probably a smaller amount of computing power, but they do want to have some differentiation in their own offering. And so I think this NVLink Fusion, again, will accelerate their go-to-market capability, and that will be beneficial for them, for NVIDIA, and for MediaTek.
0: Jensen, what I find really interesting,
1: and in a lot of ways, please. Ed, this whole thing started because of customer requests. As you know, there are already customers that have committed to NVLink Fusion. Building the XPU is very, very hard, and there's no question about that. And with the partnership with MediaTek can help customers build amazing XPUs. However, inside an AI factory, it includes 5 different types of networking technology, of course, the CPU. And we now make it possible for all of that to come together really easily. And so a lot of customers are asking for this, and they want to access the NVLink

0: technology because it's completely revolutionary and it's incredibly hard to do. We're in our sixth generation of doing so. And so this is really, really driven by customer request. And I think it makes a lot of sense and it's great for both of us.
1: Jensen, the part that we haven't talked about is NVHBM. You know, you were pretty clear that the bottleneck is still in memory, pricing and supply. NVHBM, what's the pitch there on what that allows an XPU-based architecture to do? A lot of the specialized inference platforms might be SRAM-based, for example. And I just want to throw this in, Jensen, as I may, because no one's asked you for quite some time. What's the sort of percentage or proportion of content of the server design NVIDIA is now pushing on its latest Vera Rubin generation platform? And how that kind of changes in this XPU case study where you have a hybrid AI factory, essentially?
0: Well, inside a gigawatt, if we were just to extrapolate, in a gigawatt, Hopper was about $18 billion of economics for NVIDIA per gigawatt. Grace Blackwell is about 25. And the Vera Rubin generation, it's about $40+ billion per gigawatt of total NVIDIA compute economics. And the reason for that is because we've been expanding beyond the GPU to one type of switch after another type of networking. And now the amount of chips, there's like seven different types of NVIDIA chips that has to go into an AI factory. An XPU would be a replacement of one of those. You know, my sense is that we'll continue to be in every single cloud, we'll continue to be in every single AI factory. Some of those racks might be augmented with XPUs. And so in those cases, NVIDIA's networking, NVIDIA switching, NVIDIA CPUs would also have an opportunity to participate. And we make it easier for the customers to be able to extend out their AI factory using exactly the same system architecture and networking architecture. In the case of MediaTek, it allows MediaTek to offer an end-to-end solution that is complete. That XPU otherwise would have to go and solve NVLink switching problems, a whole bunch of NICs problems, a whole bunch of Ethernet switching, scale out, scale up, scale across, scale in. There's so many different types of networking technologies that have to come to bear, and we offered the entire thing. So between us and MediaTek, if a customer wants to build XPUs, they now have an entire solution as well. And so our opportunity will continue to grow in these AI factories.
1: Rick, very quickly, what's the biggest bottleneck for MediaTek right now?
2: I think supply chain does present challenges, not just HBM, but go down to substrate, etc. But again, being in Taiwan, in the almost like a center of the AI infrastructure ecosystem, really helps. And we also work closely with NVIDIA, with our customer, too. But it's tough. But I think I really see blue skies in the future.
0: Now NVIDIA's networking ecosystem is now part of MediaTek's supply chain. And MediaTek's XPU is part of our supply chain. And so in a lot of ways, both of us expanded our supply chain in this partnership. It's early for me. Here we are. I forgot to answer your NVHBM question. Our next generation HBM is a custom HBM. And the HBM stacks are built on a NVIDIA custom base layer. And that base layer we've extended to our partners, NVLink Fusion partners. And the reason for that is because that NVHBM has to be stacked with the XPU die into a CoWoS package. And that CoWoS package and the NVHBMs are incredibly complex. And so we've extended that to MediaTek. We've extended it to Amazon as well. And they're one of the first customers and partners building it with us. And so this allows us to aggregate all of our supply chain into something that is much more, if you will, standard. And they'll be able to benefit from our large install base and our large supply chain. and we'll be able to benefit from theirs.
1: NVIDIA CEO Jensen Huang alongside MediaTek CEO Rick Tsai, NVIDIA making a $3.5 billion investment into MediaTek and sharing on the data center architecture.
3: Very good. That was Bloomberg's technology. Ed Ludlow speaking with NVIDIA CEO Mr. Jensen Huang and Mr. Tsai, the CEO of MediaTek. $3.5 billion investment by NVIDIA into MediaTek. So a nice long conversation with two of those technology titans there as well. Let's get back to these markets. Got a little bit of red on the screen in the futures market. I want to get back to a professional who does this stuff for a living. Carol Schleif, chief market strategist at BMO Wealth Management. She minces no words with her opening phrase here in her notes. We remain overweight growth across all cap sizes. Carol, how are you thinking about this trade here? It's been such a good investment theme for so long. How do you think about that big cap growth story right now?
4: I think a piece of it is you have to think about how, for how long we've underinvested in infrastructure, say, and where we're taking this. Where it's amazing, the build out. It's got legs to it, if you will. And you just heard in the prior interview that you've got key industry players investing in other industry players because they see what the future is there. And the great part about markets, especially in the last month or two, has been that broadening out theme that you're seeing. You're seeing knock-on effects, and investors look for broader ways to play it rather than just the top tier. But then when you look at the valuations on a lot of those top tier companies, they've been coming down given where their earnings are. And so, as has the market in general, because the market's cheaper now relative to earnings than it was at the start of the year.
5: Very affluent investors, and they have a lot of options all over the world. Do you find that they're as excited about investing in the U.S. as they used to be? Are they moving their investments around to different parts of the world, or what are you seeing?
4: You know, it's interesting because for the magnitude of my, or the length of my career, we've talked to investors about globally diversified portfolios, and we still do, but investors view it as risky to not invest in the U.S. There's definitely a hometown bias there. And so encouraging them to think more broadly, because as we've seen over the last couple of years, a lot of global markets or non-U.S. markets have outperformed the U.S. So from that perspective, it's important to keep that diversification going around the globe. But the Sell America trade that was so prevalent last spring in the wake of Liberation Day proved to be pretty short-lived. Now you've got the fear over de-dollarization and degradation there. And we think that's pretty overblown too. But a lot of our investors do prefer the U.S., although there's lots of different ways to play global markets as well, particularly Southeast Asia and some of the other emerging markets.
3: Carol, please hang on with us here. We're going to get back to you right after this market close. But we do want to get, this market open. We do want to get the market open here. The futures right now show a little bit of a weakness there with the S&P, the Dow, the NASDAQ, all futures kind of showing down 2/10 to 3/10 here. It's a quiet trading, as you would expect here for a Monday in August. We're about to flip the calendar to September. But again, Labor Day week, so some light trading volume. We'll keep an eye on that. And the oil movement market is moving a couple bucks higher in WTI crude oil at $85.50 a barrel. That is the opening bell at the New York Stock Exchange. Let's go. Caroline Hepker, get the market open here.
6: The Fromberg's Interactive Broker Studio. I'm Caroline Hepker, alongside Paul Sweeney and Stacey Vanek with the opening bell report. So let's start with oil prices, which have been higher 2.7%. As Paul was just mentioning, we're trading at $90.44, WTI $85.48, up by 2.5%. The dollar at the moment is weaker, almost 0.2% this morning. The stock futures had pointed to a lower market open for the US. So looking at the stocks at the moment in terms of the Dow Jones at the moment is trading just down about 0.5%. This hour, the stocks 500, the S&P 500 also lower 0.2%. The Nasdaq opens up down 0.2%. So futures had indicated a slightly softer open, and that's what we see. Although we have seen a very soft August in terms of trading volumes, thin trading volumes. The only other thing to mention, European markets this morning were higher in terms of the Xetra DAX, up about 0.8% earlier this morning. We had German inflation also inching higher today. So that's a look at the markets, your Bloomberg opening bell report, Paul.
3: All right, Caroline Hepker, thank you so much. We appreciate that. Stacey Vanek-Smith and Paul Sweeney here. Tom Keene is off today. We're with Carol Schleif, Chief Market Strategist at BMO Wealth Management. Carol, it looks like, you know, judging from what we heard from Fed Chairman Warshad and Jackson Hole last week, higher for longer rates. Is that a headwind? And to what extent could that be a headwind for stocks going forward?
4: It hasn't proven to be a headwind. We've had higher for longer rates, as one of your previous commentators talked about, since the early 2020s, basically, with one little interlude in there. We've had that higher for longer going on for some time. And that's been our house view, too, that it was going to be really tough for the Fed to cut. But we also don't think they're necessarily going to raise. There's a lot of data coming in. There's a lot. There'll be a lot of attention to that data. The hardest part about this week is you've got a lot of data and a light trading volume. So it's going to be tough to take any reads out of this week carried forward. But the higher for longer, as far as stocks go, is actually okay. And we've written about it a number of times, because a piece of it is bond investors in particularly look at why rates are creeping up, and they've crept up back to more. It's more the great normalization as opposed to the great moderation that went through for the last 10 to 15 years. And stocks are able to absorb that pretty well, because a lot of the financing that's going on, particularly in tech, some of it's in the debt markets, but some of it's in the equity markets, too. And it'll be interesting to see the IPOs that are rumored for this third and fourth quarter, how soon we see some of those and how the markets are able to maintain them. But markets are an eyelash away from all-time highs, so I think they're doing okay with higher rates.
5: All right, Carol. Well, if Warsh's kind of hawkish trail map did not provide headwinds, what about some of the other issues around the globe that are potentially providing headwinds? We've got oil prices, we've got a trade war with Canada, we've got a few other things in the mix, potentially a disappointing jobs report. Is there anything else you're keeping your eye on potentially that might dampen your enthusiasm about this moment?
4: Yeah, there's a lot of things we watch. In fact, I wrote last Friday, I wrote about myth busting, taking some of those very comments, including the trade war with Canada and the interest rates and inflation. And the other aspect is consumer. There'll be a lot of scrutiny of the consumer going in here. I think it's important for all of us to remember that as the midterms kick up after Labor Day, after next week, you'll have a lot of angst-producing headlines, because non-incumbents have an incentive to make people feel bad about where they're at. So there'll be a lot of focus on the consumer and can they continue to spend. And the fact of the matter is they've spent for a very long time, especially the consumer that's most impactful for the markets, which is that top tier,
3: yep,
4: for better or worse, that's the one that drives the markets. And they're in pretty good shape because their portfolio values are up, their house values are up. And
3: right,
4: so there's a lot of things we watch at the fringes, but nothing we think that's going to knock this long term off its path.
3: Carol, thanks so much for joining us. As always, Carol Schleif, she's the Chief Market Strategist, BMO Wealth Management. That's Bank of Montreal for those of us who have been around the block more than once. The S&P down 29 points, down now 300. That's a half a 1%. That gets your attention here a little bit. You're on a Monday. NASDAQ down 72 points, 0.3%. WTI crude oil up $2.70. We're now back above.

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1: Caroline Hepke, let's look at the markets. S&P 500 index opens lower, 0.3%. Oil and gas stocks, though, are gaining. NASDAQ 100 down by 0.1% this morning. The big mover, which we've been talking about all morning, PG&E out of California, sinking 20% on the wildfire litigation risk. So we're watching that stock. Also, Edison falling by 23% this morning, too. Looking at the bond markets, 10-year yields at 4.75, up 3 basis points. 2-year yields at 4.33, down a basis point this morning. We're still digesting, really, Kevin Warsh's comments over the weekend in Wyoming. The dollar is weaker, 0.1% on the Bloomberg Dollar Spot Index. And lastly, checking oil markets for you. Brent crude futures up by 3.2%, $90.94. WTI above $86 a barrel, up by 3.1%. That is a Bloomberg Business Flash. Paul, Stacey.
2: All right, Caroline, thank you so much. We appreciate that. Stacey Vanek-Smith sitting in for Tom Keene. I'm Paul Sweeney. We're live here in our Bloomberg Interactive Brokers studio. All right, I'm sitting on personally a 6% mortgage for the Jersey Shore compound. I felt like a chump for the longest time, but now 30-year mortgage rates are 6.78%. Man, that's high, and that might be the new normal, though. Lisa Sturtevant joins us. She's a chief economist for Bright MLS. Lisa, who or what is a shadow home buyer? What's going on out there?
3: Yeah, you know, I was interested in seeing, you know, who might be sitting on the sidelines. You mentioned interest rates up at 6.75%, you know, and home sales have been low compared to historic levels. So we wanted to take a look and see, is there a pool of shadow buyers out there? And we define shadow buyers as young adults between 25 and 39 who are living with their parents and who are working, earning money, to try and evaluate, look, is this a pool of buyers who are living strategically at home to save money and who might come out and enter the housing market here in the next year or two? So that's how we define shadow buyers. But spoiler alert, it is really tough, even for those young adults who are saving money by living at home and working, to get into this current housing market.
4: Are they waiting for interest rates to drop? I mean, Paul mentioned his 6% mortgage rate. Was he ahead of his time? Is this the new normal? Or do you think rates will go back down to maybe what some of the shadow buyers are hoping to see?
3: I think shadow buyers are hoping for affordability to improve, but I don't think they're pegging their hopes on interest rates alone. I think what we're going to need to see is an easing of interest rates, slowing price growth so that home prices start to grow at the same pace as incomes. And as we've seen, young adults are just waiting longer to get into the housing market, waiting for their incomes to increase, waiting for more time to save for a down payment. So I think it's a combination of things, and lower rates, even a few basis points, are not going to make that much of a difference. And I don't expect us to see rates down in the fives anytime soon. So I think these shadow buyers are really sort of playing a long game at this point.
2: Existing home sales have been a challenge. We're just not seeing the turnover that maybe this market needs because, boy, I can't afford to get out of my house when I'm sitting on a 3% mortgage and then try to, even if I want to move down to Florida or whatever it is and have a mortgage with a 6 handle on it, that doesn't seem like a good deal. So, I mean, how do you fix that conundrum?
3: Well, you know, it's interesting. I don't think rate lock is the problem anymore, right? And so you mentioned in the lead-in that that you have an interest rate at 6%. More and more homeowners actually have an interest rate at 6% or higher. It's sort of evened out. It's about the same share that have a rate of 3% or lower. And so rate lock is not the problem, I don't think, anymore. We're starting to see listings outpacing pending sales. We're seeing strong new listing growth relative to a year ago. Sellers are starting to make the move because of changing family and financial situations. It's just as we head into the fall, it's buyers who are really sort of in this affordability trap, and it's really challenging for them to get into the market right now.
4: Isn't part of the affordability trap directly related to interest rates, though? Because if you are selling a house and you know that interest rates are, I guess, relatively, in the very recent past, relatively speaking, high, you have to price your house in accordance with that. Don't you have to be pretty aware? I mean, you can't necessarily price it as high as you could have when interest rates were lower.
3: That's fair. But we actually haven't seen as much price reduction as we might have expected. And I think part of that is because we're in this housing market where there's really sort of two pools of buyers. We have the higher end of the market is still doing quite well. We're still seeing the luxury end and the high income buyers who are very active in the market. They're less price sensitive, less interest rate sensitive. So you raise a good point, but we're really seeing those price adjustments in the entry level and mid-tier market as opposed to the higher end market. And I think we're going to see more of that price cutting if interest rates don't come down. But so far, on the average, prices are remaining pretty resilient in a lot of markets.
2: Regionally, where is the best value out there, do you think?
3: This question is always tricky for me because the best value is where you as a potential homeowner want to live, need to live for job and family and financial reasons. I think what is happening is home buyers are having to expand their search, whether to different neighborhoods outside of their preferred neighborhood. We're seeing a lot of opportunities in the condo market in many locales where condo inventory is much higher than single family inventory. So when it comes to inventory overall, of course, the West and the South are seeing much stronger increases in inventory. But frankly, if that's not what your job and your family is, it's a little bit hard to say that that's the best opportunity for you.
2: All right. In my town, open house yesterday, right around the block, okay. Two bedroom, one bathroom house, $1.1 million. I was shocked.
4: Wow.
2: Now it's 6.5 blocks from the beach.
4: You're
2: so
4: close
2: you got
4: to the beach.
2: That. But I bet
4: you've got
2: you,
4: great neighbors.
2: Open house yesterday, when I walk home today past that house, I fully expect that sign to be out of the ground.
4: Really?
2: Yep, absolutely. Lisa Sturtevant, Chief Economist, Bright MLS, talking to us about the residential real estate market. The thing about residential real estate, everybody has an opinion.
4: So oh, yeah.
2: There you go.
4: Well, it's
2: so,
4: their savings.
2: Exactly right. All right, with our news in New York City.
5: Thank you very much, Paul. Stacey, Caroline, the U.S. and Iran exchanged strikes as American forces hit an island in the Strait of Hormuz. And Iran responded by launching attacks on the United Arab Emirates and Jordan. Iranian media said the country's authorities seized a bulk carrier near the port of Bandar Abbas and claimed an oil supertanker was hit by mines. Bloomberg Middle East breaking news editor Patrick Sykes on Iran.
6: We've been told to expect further sanctions measures against banks. And that strategy in general is, you know, something of an incremental one where the US will I think, continue to designate individual entities, companies, banks, potentially call out countries that it feels are not falling in line with the US vision of cutting off Iranian trade.
5: Bloomberg's Patrick Sykes. Jury deliberations resumed minutes ago in the Lindsay Clancy trial. The Massachusetts woman admits she strangled her three children in their Duxbury home back in 2023. Prosecutors say she planned it methodically because she was unhappy with her life. But the defense says otherwise, arguing Clancy was suffering from postpartum psychosis. At least one person died and 15 others are missing after a flash flood in the Grand Canyon. This man was hiking down to Phantom Ranch with a friend and his two sons before they were evacuated by helicopter.
7: I've never seen anything that, and it was just very quick. And the water level in the creek just seemed to be getting bigger and bigger as more water was coming into the creek. And I was just thinking that if somebody fell into the creek, I don't know how they would be able to get out.
5: And there's a chance for more rain today. Rescuers are trying to find trapped workers in hydroelectric plant tunnels after catastrophic flooding in Nepal and Tibet killed at least 900 people and left more than 4,700 missing. Global news 24 hours a day and whenever you want it with Bloomberg News Now. I'm Michael Barr, and this is Bloomberg. Paul, Stacey, Caroline.
2: Hi, Michael Barr. Thank you so much. We appreciate that. All right. A week from today, Labor Day. Post-Labor Day, a lot of folks are expecting the capital markets to really light up yet again. It's been a great year for new issuance for equities, bonds, yeah. All that kind of stuff. And on the IPO market, I'm looking at a story here by Bailey Lipschultz and Anthony Hughes from Bloomberg News. Anthropic, expecting that IPO.
4: That's going to be a big one.
2: Yeah. I mean, I think they're saying they want it to be as much or more than SpaceX IPO, which was $86.2 billion. And the challenge is if you're not Anthropic and you want to go public, how do you get attention? Yeah. So that's what a lot of people are calling
4: it. Or money, if everyone's saving up to invest in some of these big flashy IPOs.
2: Yeah, so some firms are finding it hard to get the attention of investors with the prospect of an Anthropic IPO imminent. And companies may decide to list before or after Anthropic to avoid competition.
4: It's like BC, except...
2: Yes, BCPA. So we'll see about that. So again, there's expected to be a lot of IPOs post-Labor Day going into year-end, given the fact that we are at or near all-time highs on a daily basis here. So we'll keep an eye on that. S&P down 33 points. This

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2: All right, we have Stacey Vanek-Smith, Paul Sweeney live here in our Bloomberg Interactive Broker Studio, streaming live on YouTube as well. This time of year, you get people in and out of the studio, not the usual folks. You got to keep it all straight here today. Here's one of the stories out there for stock investors. You got rates, I guess, higher for longer. Question. How much of a problem is that for stocks? Our next guest has some thoughts on that. Tatiana Darrier, macro strategist for Bloomberg News. I've been so out of it. I didn't even know she has this new job, which she's been in for like a year as macro strategist. Tatiana Darrier joins us here. So, Tatiana, you say stocks can handle these 5% yields. Is that really the case? I'm concerned about that.
3: Yeah, and we can see that concern in the market yet again today, and every time that we push higher in yields with the move today, for example, we're back to January 2025, right? That is a Trump 2.0 high. Those jitters coming back to haunt the market. But the distinction is that it matters how we get there, not so much where we are with the yield levels. And that's what history tells us. For anyone fixating on yield levels alone, you just have to go back to the 1990s period, you know, the internet revolution and or the credit boom ahead of the global financial crisis to see that robust economic growth ultimately offsets the drag from higher discount rates, used in valuations, and that's why stocks are reacting here to higher yields. And even though on the surface you look at bond and stock returns very positively correlated right now, right? As we go lower or higher in yields, then we go lower in stocks. Well, if you backtest that against history, you will see that forward returns have not been bad. Actually, the weakest band I found for yields was the 3 to 4%. So when yields were between 3 to 4%, that has been associated with the weakest returns for stocks. Why? Because those were major periods of transition, which sort of plays into this argument that it matters how we get there. What equities hate is actually the uncertainty that comes with major shifts in the cost of capital.
4: Do you not see this as a moment of uncertainty and transition?
3: Perhaps, I mean, yes, right. As we heard from the new Fed chairman that, you know, the inflation target is a firm one. And perhaps that was his signal that higher interest rates are coming. However, we do not see sort of the bond market pricing in a dramatic shift, right? We're not pricing in the start of a new hiking cycle. Perhaps this will be an insurance hike or two, but the market is not yet pricing in, you know, a full cycle. When we get there, perhaps that will be concerning. But look at the 10-year. For all the concern we have today, it's been up 2 basis points for the last month. 2 basis points. You have to get something like 40, 50, 60 to get stock market to really react this on a more sustained basis, meaning not just off by 0.2%, but I mean 3 month forward returns to be negative. You would need moves strong like that to prompt their reaction.
2: All right, Tatiana Darrier, thank you so much. We appreciate that. She's the strategist over there at Bloomberg News. Give us some thoughts here. Again, the markets are concerned about rates higher for longer. All right, folks, there are good trades and there are bad trades. A Caroline Hepker out and John Tucker in. It's not a good trade. It's just not a good trade. I'm telling you, I don't care any way you look at it. Not a good trade.
4: It's very harsh.
2: It's harsh, but sometimes you got to be harsher in this business.
4: Call it.
2: Yeah, exactly. Stacey, thank you so much for sitting in for Tom Keene. His people are saying that he'll be back. Well, there was actually a Tom Keene sighting. Karen from the Jersey Shore came up and woke me up and says, Tom Keene's on Bloomberg Television on like Saturday or Sunday or something.
4: Oh, yeah. So with red shoes.
2: Yeah, jeez.
4: Very stylish.
2: So there's a lot of stuff. I thought he would have packed it in after Jackson Hole, but he was actually working over the weekend. So good stuff. There, Stacey Vanek-Smith sitting in for Tom Keene. Looking at the markets here, a little bit of red on the screen. Not going to oversell the volumes. A little bit light here, as you would expect on August Monday, right before the Labor Day weekend. S&P 500 off 32 points. The Dow off 350. And the Nasdaq off 89 points. That's about 0.3% here. Yields a little bit higher here. And we got the 10-year Treasury up 4 basis points, 4.7%. 6%. How about that? And gold, I'm sorry, WTI crude oil up $2.60. $86 per barrel. How about that? We're going to have more coming up. This is Bloomberg Surveillance. Good morning.

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1: From ABC News, I'm Sherry Preston. The death toll from last week's flooding in Nepal and China has now topped more than 900 people, but more than 4,300 are reported missing. ABC's Britt Clennett is there.
2: Well, the accounts coming in now are chilling. I spoke to one American survivor who described it as a serpent coming towards them. She said it sucked everyone in and everything in its path, vehicles, homes. It was horrifying. And she said she managed to escape with her husband within seconds, just running for her life.
1: Erica Viola was one of the lucky ones running for her life in the Grand Canyon over the weekend. She also describes a wall of water during flash flooding.
3: 40 of us running through this knee-deep muddy water trying to make it to the bridge. Once we got to the bridge, that's when this 15-foot wall of water came through the campground in Phantom Ranch and just wiped out all the bridges in the creek.
1: A man has been confirmed killed, but more than a dozen campers are still missing. There were strikes between the U.S. and Iran overnight, the first in a month. Whether it lasts any longer, however, is still in question.
4: The Washington Post is reporting that several top military leaders have warned Defense Secretary Pete Hegseth that prolonging large-scale operations against Iran is unsustainable and could risk the ability to confront threats elsewhere. As this war continues, the president, we know, is keeping all options on the table, and that means that tens of thousands of troops are being kept on alert.
1: ABC Chief White House Correspondent Mary Bruce. Jurors in Lindsey Clancy trial resuming deliberations. They're trying to determine whether to hold her criminally responsible for killing her three children in 2023 in Massachusetts. New York's Metropolitan Museum of Art is canceling its planned Met Gala exhibit centered around fashion designer John Galliano. Critics spoke out about his anti-Semitic comments made in 2010 and 2011. You're listening to ABC News.
5: Now, your three-day weather forecast on Bloomberg 99.1.
6: Good deal of sunshine out there at times. Other times we'll see some passing cloudiness. We're going to see quite a bit of heat and humidity over the next couple of days. Stalled frontal boundary in our vicinity is going to lead to the potential for some afternoon showers and thunderstorms over the next couple of days. Certainly going to feel like midsummer as we head into September. Partly to mostly sunny. Watch for some passing clouds and maybe a late day storm, 90 to 95. A storm's end during the evening. It starts to clear overnight. Lows are around 75. For tomorrow, sunshine and hot. Afternoon clouds could lead to a thunderstorm. Highs are 95 to 100 tomorrow. A showers and thunderstorms diminish through the evening. Lows are 75 to 80. Looking ahead to Wednesday, we're partly sunny with the chance of thunderstorms in the afternoon. Another hot day. Wednesday, we're near 95. I'm Rob Carolyn, and that's your Bloomberg three-day forecast. 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
1: How do you feel about eating beef processed right there on the old farm? ABC's Allison Kosick has more on another attempt to lower beef prices.
7: The Trump administration is expected to announce new rules this week to make it easier for cattle ranchers to process their own meat and sell directly to consumers without USDA inspections. Some producers say cutting red tape could help. Others are pushing back. The South Dakota Cattlemen's Association saying food safety is not red tape.
1: Health officials in North Carolina are warning anyone who visited a traveling petting zoo over the weekend to contact their doctor. Seems a skunk got into the baby goat pen, and now the baby goats may have rabies.
4: Rabies can be fatal. The animals are from Farm Adventures Petting Zoo. The owner says she had no idea they were infected, and she believes a rabid skunk entered their enclosure and infected them. Now, doctors do say symptoms can begin weeks or even months after exposure, but it's extremely rare to see rabies in humans in the U.S. The last time rabies was confirmed in a person in North Carolina was actually 15 years ago.
1: ABC's Faith Abube, at least four of the goats had to be put down. Dolly Parton laid to rest over the weekend alongside her late husband Carl Dean in Nashville. Her great niece Lainey Parton saying on social media, most people can think of at least one bad memory with everyone in their family. I honestly can't think of one with her. I'm Sherry Preston, ABC News.
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9: 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Scarlett Fu and Paul Sweeney live here. This is the Bloomberg Intelligence program. Stocks are trading down here today. We're going to check in with Michael McKee. He's back from Jackson Hole. We'll get his thoughts on what's going on in all the world of economics and our Fed chairman. How did the Fed chairman do last week in Jackson Hole? Michael McKee, Bloomberg International Economics and Policy Correspondent, will join us. Phil Orlando, Chief Equity Market Strategist, Federated Hermes, will give us his market thoughts here. Amanda Albright, Bloomberg Senior Municipal Finance Reporter. Really interesting story on the Bloomberg Terminal here today. Cash-strapped colleges are draining their endowments just to survive. So that, you know, there's just not as many college-age students. The classes are getting smaller and smaller.
10: And no international students anymore.
9: And no international students. And those tended to be full-pay students, but a lot of them are just not coming. They don't feel comfortable, amongst other issues. Ellen Wall is going to join us here. She is president of Transversal Consulting. Get her thoughts on global markets, global energy markets. Again, energy prices are higher here today. Michelle Cortez, Bloomberg Senior Editor for Global Business, on another M&A trade in the pharmaceutical business. It's Monday. Why not? Eli Lilly to buy a pharmaceutical company for $2.88 billion. So we'll get the breakdown of that deal. Right now, let's kick the whole thing off with John Tucker and a Bloomberg Business Flash. John.
11: All right, we'll do stocks first. They're lower, the major averages. S&P 500 down 35, down about 0.5%, 76.75 at the index. The Dow, 349 points lower, down 0.7%. And right now, the NASDAQ Composite Index down 122 points, and that is a decline of 0.5%. Only one of the 11 major industry groups in the S&P 500 are higher right now. That is energy, because the price of crude oil is going up. Brent, the international benchmark, 3% higher, 90.78. You know why. The tensions in the Middle East picking up again. And NVIDIA investing $3.5 billion in MediaTek. This investment broadens a partnership between the two chip designers. And then back to Friday, following Fed Chair Kevin Warsh's speech at Jackson Hole, Freya Beamish at TS Lombard says the Fed will raise rates at its September meeting, if for no other reason than just to maintain credibility.
12: So it's not that they necessarily think that inflation is going to spiral from here. They're just saying that it's been high for a long time, and it's on them to make sure that they reach their target.
11: Remember, we had that big spike in the more policy reactive 2-year on Friday, and today it's pretty much unchanged. I'll call it 4.34. The 10-year yield, it's getting a pop today at 4 basis points right now at 4.76%. Haven't seen those levels since earlier this year. And dude, you're getting the Dell, known for personal computers, now also fast-growing provider of AR hardware and data center infrastructure. So tomorrow they report after the close of
10: nice. I like the shout-out to the commercial.
11: Remember that?
10: Yeah.
9: I don't.
11: That was a while. You don't remember that?
10: Which
11: How
10: one?
11: Could you forget that commercial?
9: For
11: dude,
9: Dell?
11: You're getting a Dell.
10: And then the boxes that they came in had like the cow print, right?
11: Yeah, but it's, you know, they moved on from that stuff. We check the markets right here on Bloomberg Radio.
10: I like living in the 90s, John Tucker.
9: It's a good decade for me, too.
11: Were you even born then?
9: Yes.
10: Good memories. Good memories.
11: Right here on Bloomberg Radio. I'm John Tucker. That's your Bloomberg Business Flash, Scarlett and Paul. Happy Monday.
9: Happy Monday, absolutely. John Tucker, thank you so much. We appreciate that. Scarlett Fu and Paul Sweeney live here in our Bloomberg Interactive Brokers Studio. 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Let's take a look at what's happening out there. We got stocks selling off here, but we can take a look at some of the stock movers, and we can do that with Bloomberg's Christine Aquino, Managing Editor for Markets Live. She joins us here in studio. Christine, what are you looking at?
13: All right, Paul, let's start with PG&E, which is an electricity and gas distributor in Oakland, California. Those shares are down massively today. So ticker PCG, check it out. It is down currently 19%. And so a drop bigger than 20% would be the largest since March 2020. And that is because California lawmakers introduced a bill on Saturday that would update the state's wildfire response, but would not shift liability away from publicly traded utilities. California Governor Gavin Newsom had actually advocated for these utilities to be shielded, but clearly the lawmakers have a different idea, and PG&E is paying the price. So there you go.
14: All right, PG&E, not loved by a lot of Californians who
9: deal with these brownouts. I don't know. I was a homeowner out there for 20 years. I mean, you want us to string wires in the middle of nowhere for these people? Well, stuff's going to happen. I mean,
14: that's one way of putting it.
9: I kind of feel like it's, you know, I don't know.
13: That's what they do. They professionally string wires.
14: Yeah, yes. And stuff happens.
9: Well,
14: a lot of stuff has
9: live
14: happened.
9: In parts of California, again, being a homeowner there, that they shouldn't live.
14: That is a fair point.
9: And you want power? Yes. You want me to power you up? Okay, well, somebody's got to assume this responsibility.
14: That is fair, too.
9: I don't get it.
14: All right, let's talk about a company that's kind of caught in geopolitics here.
13: Absolutely, Scarlett. That is Chevron, of course, ticker CVX. And those shares are up 2.4% at the moment. Actually, the whole energy complex getting a bit of a boost because we know, of course, that oil prices back above key levels here. Brent crude back above $90 per barrel. WTI back above $96 per barrel. And that is because what we saw in geopolitics over the weekend, I mean, the U.S. and Iran exchanging strikes once again for the first time in about a month. American forces hitting an island in the Strait of Hormuz, and then the Islamic Republic responding by launching attacks on the UAE and Jordan. Of course, we're seeing a boost in oil as a result of that. But specifically for Chevron, they're also now involved in the Venezuela situation. They are in talks to expand in Venezuela by adding two new oil fields to its operations in the country. And this is, of course, as part of the Trump administration's negotiations with Venezuelan leaders about taking a significant stake in the nation's oil fields, with leases as long as 100 years on several fields being discussed, and Chevron benefiting from that.
9: Still, though, if you're asking me to invest in Venezuela, like tens of billions of dollars over a long period of time, I still have that fear that somebody's sometimes going to come in and nationalize these.
14: Yeah, I mean, yeah, I mean, these are long, long, long-term bets, and it's going to go past this administration.
9: Yep. All right, Apple.
13: Let's take a look at Apple. So ticker AAPL, and those shares are down 1% on the last day of CEO Tim Cook's tenure. We know, of course, that John Ternus is going to be taking over tomorrow, and he's going to be doing that at an important time. They're about due for their fall product rollout that happens annually, and this year they're going to be teasing products such as the first foldable iPhone, just a few years after Samsung has several versions of it now, but you know, better late than never. And apparently also a smart display that can recognize who's speaking and can tailor content to them. A little scary, maybe? I don't know. I don't know that that's going to be my cup of tea. But anyway, but of course, beyond the fall products for Apple, Ternus is also going to have to overhaul the C-suite, because remember that Tim Cook's departure is part of a multi-year process of several C-suite employees there retiring or semi-retiring. And so now Ternus is going to be stepping in, and he's going to need to replace senior executives in charge of hardware, marketing, retail, and human resources over the next few years. So quite a big task for him.
14: So wait, Tim Apple, that is Tim Cook,
13: Apple,
14: but
13: yes.
14: You know, President Trump likes to call him Tim Apple. He is not totally leaving, right? I mean, he still has a role in the company.
13: Exactly. So he's going to be staying on board, which is probably going to be helpful for Ternus. You know, I mean, investors love to see a sense of continuity, and I believe that that's probably what they were thinking when they were carrying out this multi-year plan. And so Tim's going to be hanging around, shall we say.
14: Yeah, and, he's going to head up diplomacy, essentially,
13: exactly.
14: With the administration.
13: Yes.
14: All right, thank you so much. Christine Aquino, our managing editor for Markets Live coverage. And for more conversations like this, subscribe to our Stock Movers Reports, 5-minute audio reports on the biggest winners and losers in the stock market. 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So on Friday, Paul and I were here in New York. Mike McKee was in Wyoming, in Jackson Hole, where he had been for the last, I don't know, 4 or 5 days. You made your way back. What is the takeaway from Kevin Warsh's long-awaited speech, where he actually did provide some clarity, didn't he?
15: I came back. I see all the headlines. I see the tweets and things like that. I want to go back to Jackson Hole if I can. Takeaway is that Kevin Warsh basically got a reset. He said what he needed to say to make the markets happy, things that he should have said 2 months ago. And basically now we're he's set a baseline now that people will expect him to raise rates if inflation goes up. And so we're watching for CPI coming up on the 11th. And if that shows bad news, the markets will probably price in a whole lot of tightening at that point. And if they don't, then if they don't raise rates, then then he's going to have another problem. But for right now, he's sort of given people a reason to trust him for another meeting or two.
14: OK, so you said September 11th and CPI. Is that the measure that he and the rest of the Fed policymakers are looking at, CPI, or is it another inflation measure?
15: Well, they look at PCE, but PCE comes out at the end of the month after their September 16th meeting. The one thing that you can do is when you get the PPI, which is the 10th, and the CPI, which is the 11th, most of the PCE is made up of different sectors, categories that come from those two measures. So they can figure out roughly what PCE is, but they wouldn't be able to hang a decision on PCE because it's not officially out. But I think CPI will be decisive because it's the markets will make it so.
9: Asheville, North Carolina. I had a great golf weekend there when I was a student at Duke. Awesome place to be. So if I were the G20 and I want to have a finance ministers get together, Asheville, North Carolina is a great place. What goes on there at these G20 meetings?
15: Less than the news media tends to make out. It's rare that they come up with any kind of decision. It's a talking opportunity for the finance ministers and central bankers to get together. Central bankers can compare notes on what's going on in their various economies. And the finance ministers can talk about policy. And Bessent, I'm sure, will lobby his

0: Things like what's been called the yentervention, the intervention into the Japanese yen to support that currency, along with plans to purchase long-dated treasury bonds.
1: Well, we have this interesting situation where the Japanese yen and JGBs are kind of driving the Forex and bond markets these days. People have been buying into JGBs as their rates have gone up. And then the question is, if the Fed is raising interest rates here, then that pulls money back into the United States. We've seen the same effect happening with Germany. And so there is some talk that they can do about, you know, what do you think is going to happen? And here's what we think we might have to do if that does. They probably, I would say, will not reach any kind of plaza agreement. There will be probably talk about alignment of currencies.
2: All right. And there's some world-class golf courses out in Asheville, North Carolina. So if they don't...
0: I don't doubt that they figured that part out.
1: Why is Paul not down there as our golf correspondent?
2: Exactly.
0: No, G20 correspondent.
2: Yeah, well, I think we're not really

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1: And I'm John Tucker in the Bloomberg Newsroom with this Bloomberg Business Flash. So we have stocks lower, bond prices lower, oil jumping, and this is all raising concerns about the inflationary pressures that could make the Fed's job that much more difficult. Brent crude, 3% higher, $90.76 a barrel with the renewed tensions in the Middle East. S&P 500, 35 points lower. That's down 0.5%. Not surprisingly, the best performing industry group in the S&P 500 right now belongs to energy. You have shares of ExxonMobil. We'll pick on them, up 2.3%. Dow Jones Industrial Average up 359 points. That's a rise of 0.7, a decline of 362 points. That's a decline of 0.7%. The NASDAQ Composite Index down 103 points. Yeah, that's a decline of 1.4%. And interestingly enough, one of the worst performing industry groups in the S&P 500 right now belongs to utilities. And you can squarely pin that on California. You have shares of PG&E, Edison International, Sempra plunging. You have this effort by Governor Newsom in California to shift the wildfire liabilities from the state's utilities. But that effort has now failed. And deal news, Eli Lilly planning to buy Merida Biosciences. They're going to pay $2.88 billion in cash, trying to expand in the autoimmune and allergic diseases. Part of an effort to build beyond the weight loss and diabetes markets. And we check the markets for you all day long right here on Bloomberg Radio. I'm John Tucker. That's your Bloomberg Business Flash. Scarlett and Paul.
2: All right, John Tucker, thank you so much. We appreciate that. Scarlett, Phil, and Paul Sweeney, we're live here in our Bloomberg Interactive Broker Studio in New York City. We're streaming live on YouTube and at Bloomberg.com as well. 2026, people tell me this is a midterm election year. I understand that can also be problematic at times for markets. Markets don't like uncertainty. Oftentimes you get some uncertainty around these elections. Yep. I don't know. I mean, to me, it's still summer. I'm in the Jersey Shore. It's summer till Labor Day. Then I'll focus on the important stuff. Phil Orlando, he gets paid to focus on this stuff all the time. He's the chief equity market strategist, Federated at Hermes, joins us here. Phil, how do you think about or discount any uncertainty that we may experience over the next several months related to those midterm elections?
3: So, first of all, good morning, Paul. Thank you very much for having me back on the program. You're exactly right that if we take a step back and we're looking at the bigger picture, we've got a very constructive view of the markets. We think that stocks will continue to go up and to the right over time. But if you are more tactical, it's not just a midterm election year, but we're also undergoing a leadership and monetary policy transition at the Federal Reserve. Those two things have happened in the same year only six times in the last century. Right? This year is the seventh time, and the stock market has conducted itself exactly the same way in the six prior instances, in which there was a bit of an air pocket, temporary, as the market became concerned about the midterms and the new Fed chair and what's going on with policy. And then eventually the market found its sea legs and we rallied to new record highs. So as I'm sitting here, you know, on the precipice of September, August, September, October, historically the toughest months for the market from a seasonality standpoint, we just saw how the market responded to Warsh's Jackson Hole speech on Friday. We've got key FOMC meetings coming up in September 16th and October 28th. We've got these midterms coming up the first week in November with leadership in the House of Representatives likely to switch, maybe the Senate as well. And all of that, with the market having hit an all-time record high earlier this month, maybe there's time for a little bit of a temporary air pocket here as well.
4: So I'm glad you bring up the FOMC meetings. September 16th is the next one. October 28th is the one after that. Given that midterm elections come shortly after that October FOMC, if the Fed were to raise rates, that really means that it can only do so September 16th, because if it does it in late October, that gets us really close to the election.
3: I'll go you one better. If you go back and study the history of the Fed, let's say over the last half century or so, the Fed would prefer not to change policy in between Labor Day and the election unless the data absolutely demands that the Fed act. So I would argue that having passed at the September, at the June and the July meetings, the Fed is locked out of changing policy until we get to the December FOMC meeting, unless the data is really horrible. Now, you listen to what Warsh said the other day. The labor market's pretty steady. Inflation's been coming down the last couple months. We think the Fed is data dependent here. If the CPI data that we're going to get, I think it's September 11th, literally about 5 days before the next FOMC meeting, if that data is calm, benign, again, continues to tick down, I think that takes a potential hike off the table. And so we've got a non-consensus view here, but we think the Fed, frankly, is on hold for the balance of this year, in part because the labor market's been steady and inflation, since it peaked in May, has been grinding lower over the last couple of months.
2: So, Phil, we've got – I'm just looking at some of the bond market moves here today. We got rates on the longer end moving higher yet again. The 10 years up 4 basis points, 476. 30 years up 5.5 basis points, 5.26. Higher for longer rates. Is that a material headwind for equities going forward?
3: Yeah, absolutely. Because your price earnings ratios and your interest rates historically move inversely. And so if rates are grinding higher, PE should be contracting. I just got off our morning call a few minutes ago. The bond folks on the call are all talking, like you said, higher interest rates. The bond guys and the equity guys are thinking very differently. You know, maybe to some degree, Warsh's Jackson Hole speech was a Rorschach test in terms of what side of the investment equation are you on, and how do you view the data, and what do you think the Fed's going to do? The bond guys absolutely believe that the Fed is going to come in and start hiking interest rates here. The equity guys aren't so sure. If the data continues to, you know, be benign from an inflation standpoint, then we believe that gives Warsh the ability to sit tight here and wait for a later time.
4: All right, Phil, thank you so much for joining us. Philip Orlando, our guest just now. And of course, he is the chief equity market strategist and head of client portfolio management at Federated Hermes, with his take on the markets. It is back to school season for parents getting ready to send their kids back to school, or many parents have been dropping off their kids at college. The state of higher education demands our attention because we know the elite schools are doing just fine financially. It's everyone else that's kind of struggling with increased costs and declining enrollment. And Amanda Albright is a Bloomberg senior municipal finance reporter. She's been writing about how a lot of the schools, colleges that are cash strapped are now draining their endowments to stay alive. It's kind of like borrowing from your 401k. It's going to hurt you down the road. Amanda Albright joins us right now. Amanda, these are not the Yales, the Harvards, the Haverfords, the elite schools, but they are the majority of a lot of schools in America, aren't they?
0: So we have data that shows it's about 200 schools that have borrowed from their endowments, which isn't the majority of colleges, but it's a very large number. And it's a number that really surprised me. Sure. And so it's exactly what you said. It's these smaller private universities. Some of them, you know, might have some name recognition locally, but this is typically a school that is, kind of smaller, seeing enrollment declines, and really fits the profile of a university that, we've seen struggle financially recently.
4: So can you just make clear for us what an endowment is and what you can and cannot use it for?
0: So one of the interesting aspects of this story is learning about restricted endowment money and unrestricted endowment money. So there's one pot of money that has these restrictions from donors, often alumni who have certain attachments to the university, and they really want the college to use the money on specific uses. And so they spell that out, and sometimes they'll spell out, timing restrictions and that type of thing. The other pot of money is unrestricted money. It can also be called board designated money. And that is a pot of endowment funds that board members and university officials have a lot more discretion over. So some of the loans, they are from that unrestricted pile of money that colleges have a lot more leeway around. But with restricted endowment funds, there are kind of legal considerations that colleges have to take into account. But it's sort of, we learned, a bit of a gray area. This is an area that, every state has its own laws. There's also the role of the state attorney general, and how the state attorney general might approach things can be different. So it's really, we're seeing the very beginnings of this issue kind of come to fruition within U.S. higher education. So it's going to be super interesting to watch unfold.
2: You know, I guess one of the real challenges for a lot of these smaller universities is just demographics. There's just fewer kids college age, and a lot of those kids, we had a story in my local paper about our high school, which usually sends 95% plus to two or four-year colleges. That dipped below 90% this year. A lot of kids just went right into the workforce and things like that, or went to trade schools. How did they deal with the demographics?
0: Yeah, I mean, in my reporting, you know, this is more anecdotally from my perspective, but we keep seeing, you know, when we see schools that we profile in coverage as struggling, they tend to be from states that are really struggling with these trends. So Pennsylvania, Ohio, the college that our story focuses on is in Ohio, the Northeast. So we are starting to see these regional variations as well, whereas states like Florida and Texas that are growing are they're expected to defy some of these trends. I think schools there will still grapple with it, but we're really seeing regional variation. And, you know, Ohio is one that it surprised me how many schools there we found had taken out endowment loans. So the school that we focus on is Hiram. And so this school had really taken this strategy to an extreme. And now they're in talks with their attorney general about that. And they're hoping to repay that. But that was a school that really fits into this profile of a school that is struggling with demographic trends.
4: The other thing that we've seen is schools that are struggling financially getting acquired by other schools. And in some cases, the schools that are being acquired, the distressed ones, do have endowments. What happens to the endowments in that situation? Does it just get absorbed by the bigger school?
0: Yeah, that's another key question in the higher ed space. I think I don't want to generalize too much, but there are. So one of the case studies out there is at Villanova University. So they acquired the campus, not the college. They didn't merge with this college, but they acquired the campus of a school in Pennsylvania, and they did acquire the endowment assets. But each case is going to be a little bit different. It's a very complicated area. Endowments are just kind of this very precious pile of money. So, and in higher ed, each case is so unique. There are boards involved, alumni involved. There's so many stakeholders. So it's very difficult to generalize. But I do think with mergers, you know, the endowment is absolutely going to be something that the, you know, institution that is acquiring another institution is going to want to obviously have access to. But it's complicated. It's very complicated.
2: Absolutely. All right, Amanda, thank you so much. Appreciate this reporting here. Amanda Albright, senior municipal finance reporter for Bloomberg News. Again, I see, like, where I live in Jersey, every other house is flying a flag for an SEC school, which never happened.
4: I know. Everyone wants to go south and go to the big state schools and rush
2: for
4: fraternities and sororities.
2: Yeah. So I don't
4: forget
2: the
4: Northeast now.
2: Exactly. So what are the schools like we used to go to in upstate New York and Pennsylvania and those
4: no
2: types
4: more.
2: Of things? No more for those liberal arts schools. That's very tough demographics there. This is Bloomberg.
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6: ABC News, I'm Sherry Preston. The prediction market Kalshi has just announced for the first time it's got a lifetime ban, and it will be against disgraced former congressman George Santos. He previously settled a regulatory investigation into his trades on the State of the Union with a hefty fine. He got a temporary ban then from using prediction markets. Now the ban is permanent on Kalshi. Still no sign of the 14 campers missing since flash flooding in the Grand Canyon over the weekend. We do know one person was killed and dozens were rescued. ABC's Lina Moise.
7: Across the campground, the floodwaters triggering a large-scale rescue operation. The campers waiting nearly 3 hours before pilots airlifted more than 60 people to safety. The force of the water carrying tree stumps, debris, and part of a structure downstream. Officials say the search continues for those still unaccounted for. Lionel Moyes, ABC News, New York.
6: The death toll in Nepal, now more than 900. The number still missing from flash flooding there, more than 4,000. This is ABC News.
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1: And I'm John Tucker in the Bloomberg Newsroom with this Bloomberg Business Flash. So what's in the driver's seat for markets right now? You got to say it's energy. It's the best performing major industry group in the S&P 500 right now. As oil climbs with the renewed tensions in the Middle East, you have Brent up 2.7%, $90.49 a barrel. A rising oil bolstering expectations that the Fed would have to raise interest rates to contain inflation. The 10-year yield is topping 4.75% for the first time since January. And right now, you have the 10-year yield. It's up 4.76, I'll call it, up about 4 basis points. More policy reactive. 2-year, that's unchanged right now at 4.33%. Well, Christina Hooper at Man Group says after his speech at Jackson Hole, Fed Chair Warsh has won some credibility.
2: It's certainly sustainable for a bit longer before he really is forced to act. He also said, of course, that he thinks the U.S. economy is quite resilient. So all signs point to a hike in the near term.
1: S&P 500, 36 points lower. That's down 0.5%, 76.75 in the index. The Dow down 347 points. And the Nasdaq Composite Index right now, 113 points lower. That is down about 0.4%. A Tesla, now the best performing individual stock in the S&P 500. It's up 4.4%. KKR is set to reap $3.3 billion windfall from its deal to sell USI Insurance Services to Aon for $17 billion. Now, what happened here? LIV Golf preparing to file bankruptcy protection as early as next week. They used Chapter 11 to implement a transaction that will see players have control of the league. I was in the seat when they announced LIV.
3: Yep.
1: And everybody was very skeptical.
3: They've spent like, the Saudis spent like $6 billion over 5 years.
4: Until they didn't.
3: So
4: and
3: now
4: the
3: economic model, we know there is no economic model because there's no media rights deal to speak of.
4: But as the PGA Tour's CEO, Ryan Roelof, told us, that made the PGA better. It forced them to kind of step up and reassess and reevaluate and figure out how they can do things better.
3: And what pay happens? A lot more money to the
4: players. Much bigger purses.
1: Well, yeah. All right.
4: They've also redone their whole competitive landscape, right? So
1: there you go. Bankruptcy as soon as next week. We check the markets for you all day long right here on Bloomberg Radio. I'm John Tucker, and that's your Bloomberg Business Flash, Paul and Scarlett.
3: All right, John Tucker, thank you so much. We appreciate that. Scarlett Phil and Paul Sweeney. We're live here in our Bloomberg Interactive Broker Studio, streaming live on YouTube as well. All right, let's look at oil here. Brent crude up 2.7% today. That's $2.40. Now over $90 a barrel for Brent crude. We'll get to that in just a second. But I want to figure out what's going on down in Venezuela. President Donald Trump's announced a plan to seize direct control of Venezuela's oil reserves, a 100-year concession over 17 oil fields. I didn't know you could do that anymore. I thought that was something from like back in the day, but I guess it's
4: there's
3: still
4: a lot
3: there.
4: Of that with this administration.
3: There is. So let's check with somebody who does know this stuff. Ellen Wall, president of Transversal Consulting and a senior fellow at the Atlantic Council. Ellen, can you explain to me and probably many of our listeners and viewers what's going on down in Venezuela with the U.S. And I guess claiming direct control over their oil reserves?
5: So I'm gonna say that that's actually a tough question for all of us to parse right now because there isn't a whole lot of information and there's not a whole lot of clarity about what is going on here. There are a bunch of different conflicting reports. In fact, the best that I've been able to really understand is that it seems that the U.S. is going to take a 35% passive stake in a private company that is run by a Venezuelan who has done some deals for oil in Venezuela before. And then ultimately that would give them preferential rights to buy about 20% of the production that comes from these investments at cost. Now, who in the government is doing this? What is it? It seems as though this is coming from the Pentagon's Office of Strategic Capital, which means it's a little unclear. Does that mean that the Pentagon is purchasing the oil for the armed forces? We really have no idea. But that seems to be the most information we have right now. Does it mean that the United States is seizing Venezuela's oil field? No. No, it does not. It doesn't seem to mean that at all. It does seem to mean that there will be some sort of U.S. investment in foreign oil fields, which is, I would say, it's not a new concept. This was definitely something that was floated in the 1940s, in 1943. Actually, President Franklin Roosevelt wanted to buy a stake in Saudi Arabia's oil fields from Aramco. They didn't end up doing that, mostly because the companies that owned it didn't like the price. They wanted more money.
6: Right.
5: But so I'm not saying it's without precedent, but it's certainly not something that has been done.
6: Okay, so President Trump said that this deal had been reached with Delcy Rodriguez. She is the interim president of Venezuela. And maybe that raises a lot of questions, because interim president means there might be a more permanent president later on who can then turn around and unravel whatever deal Trump and Rodriguez has put together. And we've seen that in the past there has been this history of foreign oil companies, U.S. and European operators, seeing their assets seized and nationalized during previous times, like in the 2000s.
5: Exactly. And this is one of the major hurdles. I would say it's probably the biggest hurdle to getting foreign oil companies and foreign capital invested and interested in producing Venezuelan oil. The second is Venezuela's oil itself is very difficult and costly to produce. But you definitely see people more interested if there wasn't this long history of the Venezuelan government basically either not honoring contracts, changing the terms, or outright nationalizing property and things from these foreign oil companies, including Chevron and Exxon and other major international oil companies that do have the expertise and the knowledge and the money to really go in and do this kind of work in Venezuela. So this is absolutely an issue. It also seems could potentially be in contradiction to the Venezuelan constitution. It depends, I think, whether or not this is viewed as ownership over Venezuelan resources. I'm sure Delcy Rodriguez would argue it's not, but of course that depends. Is she really going to have the final say here? How much control does she really have? And can she maintain that control? Is the U.S. willing to back her control? So it's all kind of entwined in the politics of it. The other issue is that she's basically basing this on, we're going to see concrete benefits for our country from this deal. And that's very unlikely to happen in the short term, because these are oil fields, some of which have not been previously developed. And so it's going to take a long time to actually bring that oil to market.
3: Ellen, what has been the history with Chevron in Venezuela? Have they been investing capital? Have they said they will invest more capital? Because I just feel like a lot of these oil companies have stayed away from this part of the world.
5: Well, Chevron has been invested in Venezuela for a very long time. In fact, during the Chavez era, that was when things began to get even more nationalized. And so Chavez basically kind of turned the tables and said, look, you've got to, follow these new terms that I'm laying out if you want to continue to produce here. And some companies like Exxon were like, that's it. We're out. We're going. We're just going to cut our losses. Chevron actually did stay for quite a while until they were more recently kind of forced out, by sanctions. The U.S. government imposed sanctions on Venezuela, years ago, and then they basically had to leave. And they've only been allowed to get oil according to any kind of sanctions waivers or special licenses from the government. So while Chevron, I think, would like to, at the very least, recoup its losses from Venezuela, they're still quite hesitant, I think, and they're still looking for assurances that if they do invest more time, money into Venezuela and Venezuela's oil, that they're not going to experience losses from it again. In the long run, Venezuela's oil resources are valuable and will be valuable to develop. And the world does need this oil. But a company would look at that and say, this is basically like the last oil I'm going to want to go in and develop without some kind of political and economic and financial assurance from the U.S. government.
6: Well, to that end, Chevron is up about 2% in morning trading. And in fact, the energy stocks, John Tucker, thank you for pointing this out earlier, are the only group in the S&P 500 that is higher right now, up 1.6%, with the rest of the market down and the S&P overall losing a half of 1%. Ellen, thank you so much. Ellen Wald is president of Transversal Consulting, joining us to talk about oil, with WTI up 2.4%, now trading above $85 a barrel. Brent currently above $90 a barrel. stocks are lower right now, as we mentioned, with energy the exception. That is the only group that is

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2: Hi, Scarlett Fu, Paul Sweeney live here in our Bloomberg Interactive Broker Studio, streaming live on YouTube as well. It's Monday, which means it's Merger Monday, which means a pharmaceutical company is out there buying another healthcare pharmaceutical slash biotech company. And today it's Eli Lilly buying Merida Biosciences, $2.88 billion in cash. Michelle Cortez joins us. She's a senior editor for Global Business for Bloomberg News. She's based down there in D.C. Michelle, talk to us about Eli Lilly and Merida Biosciences. What's going on here?
3: Well, Lilly has been making a bet on this particular space on immunology products for the last several years. It does have a number of products here as well. But the bigger story is that Lilly is looking to actually put some of this power that it's getting from selling diabetes shots and weight loss shots that have become so ubiquitous in the United States and the rest of the world. They're trying to put that to use so that when they do eventually lose some of that protection, some of that patent protection, they'll be able to, you know, have future income streams. It's hard to look at now because they do make so much money from those, but immunology is a huge and growing area, and that's one of the areas where Lilly is really staking its claim.
4: Michelle, I go to the BUYP buyer profile or intent profile page on the Bloomberg terminal, and Lilly has made a number of acquisitions in recent weeks and months. Merida is just the latest for $2.9 billion, but in August, there are two purchases with some other companies, IndoPro and Amplifica Holdings. In July, there was Ratio Therapeutics. Do any of these get the attention of regulators?
3: You know, these acquisitions aren't really getting the attention of regulators. It's getting a lot of attention from investors. Lilly is really taking a very different approach. They're buying things at a very early stage. It's a great question, actually. I don't know if they're somehow, you know, hovering up an awful lot of early stage products in the same category so that they could be kind of cornering the market on some new technology that's just emerging. It's so early what they're doing, though. I think that it's probably unlikely and others would follow quickly along. It's interesting, all of those things that you're citing, the numbers, they've told us that they look at 10 different acquisitions every single week. And so they're pulling the trigger a lot, but they're pulling it at a very low rate, right? All of those ones that you're talking about. I think the biggest deal that Lilly has ever done is sub $8 billion. You know, like, it is comparatively to the size of the company, it's very small potatoes. They are just chucking a lot of potatoes, in all honesty.
2: It's interesting. Well, I've been in Bloomberg 17 years, and I just learned another function today, the BYP function.
4: Yeah, yeah.
2: Very cool. I like that. Michelle, what does Eli Lilly prefer to do? Do they prefer to develop stuff in their lab or just go out and buy it, like with this deal?
3: Right. Well, I mean, it's got to be a hard decision, right? Lilly paid the price of this a long time ago with Prozac, of course. They were dominant in that particular space. And then when they lost the patent protection on Prozac, they really had to scramble. And then the GLP-1s, they did that themselves. Like, this is a huge market. Yeah. Obviously, they weren't first movers. That was Novo Nordisk. But they developed their weight loss and obesity drugs in-house, and they have really reaped the benefits there, and they want to do that again. And the problem is that it just can't be an expert everywhere. So they're bringing in stuff early stage. They're trying to develop it in-house and then create it, you know, long-term. We'll see what happens. A lot of other companies in this particular situation, when they've had huge products that are losing a patent protection, they go out and do, you know, $25 billion, $30 billion, $50 billion. I mean, not a lot, because there's not a lot of companies that can pony up that kind of money. But right, we do see massive M&A. They're doing massive numbers in terms of deals, not massive size of the deals themselves.
4: I'm fascinated by the fact that Eli Lilly is kind of scouring for deals on such a frequent basis. And yes, pulls the trigger on a couple of them, but doesn't necessarily take a bite out of all of them. What does that mean in terms of their willing? I mean, do they have like a goal of how many companies or investments they want to make, you know, that they feel that they need to execute on?
3: I don't think that they have a number that they need to execute on at this point. And to be fair, they don't have an awful lot of an awful lot of pressure at the moment, right? The patents that they have on these GLP-1 drugs, the shots, they have those for at least another decade. So that's not going to be hit too hard. And they are innovating in that particular space. Like we see some pills and whatnot that are coming along, even more effective, more potent medicines. They will face a little bit of pressure because Novo Nordisk's drugs are older and they are coming off patent. But Lilly's to this point have been a little bit more effective. So we'll see if that creates pressure. But it won't be, I think, for another, you know, 5 to 8 years that Lilly will actually start having to show how they're going to replace this medicine. You only have to look at Pfizer and the struggles that they've had post-pandemic, right? When they've lost their COVID vaccines and their COVID treatments, they just do not want to do that.
2: Very, very interesting place there in the pharma space. Michelle Cortez, senior editor for Global Business, joining us via Zoom from Washington, D.C. I'm just looking at the PGEO function on the Bloomberg Terminal. It shows you kind of where these companies kind of get their revenue. And Mounjaro, I guess is how it's pronounced. That is now their biggest drug. And that thing came out of nowhere. You know,
4: and it wasn't even the first mover, as Michelle reminds us, which just goes to show just how effective Lilly has been in making sure that its weight loss drugs, its GLP drugs, are accessible and available to people who want it.
2: And it seems like now with the knockoffs and everything, that if you want it,
4: you can get it.
2: You can get it relatively affordably.
4: Yeah.
2: You know, so that's it's
4: commercials on every channel I see about how to get it.
2: Yep. So it's, and then when you do see somebody that maybe could use it, you're like, why are they not having it? Because it just seems like it's now so available and now it's more affordable. But it's just been an amazing thing. Now, when they do the baldness, when they get treatment for that, then
4: that's going to be a huge
2: then
4: moneymaker.
2: We're talking. 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
4: Good Monday morning from the Bloomberg Interactive Broker Studio in Midtown Manhattan. This is Bloomberg Intelligence with Paul Sweeney, Scarlett Fu, and John Tucker. We've got a lot going on in the second hour of Bloomberg Intelligence, even with markets slowly, getting through the last week of trading for the month of August and the first week of September before the Labor Day holiday. Of course, we want to check in with our Mandeep Singh, our global head of tech research, on the news that NVIDIA will invest $3.5 billion in the chipmaker MediaTek. Bailey Lipschultz, he is our senior equities reporter, will talk to us about the IPOs that are coming due later this year, starting with Anthropic. It's called a mega IPO because the amount of money that they want to raise is just kind of mind-blowing sometimes. Joy Yang is head of index product management and marketing at Market Vector Indexes. She will join us to give us her outlook on the markets, post Labor Day market outlook. And Anurag Rana, our senior tech analyst for Bloomberg Intelligence, will talk to us about the Apple iPhone 18 launch event. The foldable iPhones are coming. Are you going to replace or upgrade?
2: No, who wants a? I can't remember the last time I saw a foldable phone. Maybe John Tucker.
4: The Samsung ones are foldable.
7: Yeah, I mean, everything new, everything old is new.
4: There you go.
7: It's just like. I used to have one.
4: All right. Yeah. Well, we'll see. Yes, you're talking about the clamshell phone. This is like a folding it up into, I think, halves.
7: What does that do for you?
2: I don't know.
4: You get a bigger screen, you know?
7: Okay.
4: It's an iPhone.
2: Big enough.
4: In any case, we'll get into all of that a little bit later on. But first, let's head over to John Tucker for Bloomberg Business Flash.
7: All right. So we'll start with shares of energy companies rising with a jump in crude oil prices. And with the rise in oil, there are these new worries about the rate of inflation. And so that brings up a rising interest rates. 10-year back above 4.75%. Hasn't been this high since early in the year. Utilities are the biggest major industry drag in the S&P 500. You have PG&E and Edison International and Sempra. This all lower after California wildfire legislation prompted a wave of analyst downgrades. Basically, they would have been stripped of the liability, but that didn't go through. Meantime, Sarah Hunt at Alpine Woods Capital Management says company earnings are going to overshadow just about everything.
8: absent the earnings growth and absent the fact that that's been fantastic, I think you'd have much more trouble digesting all of the other things that are going on, including what's going on right now with oil prices.
7: And meantime, GameStop, those shares rising 4%. The company said net sales for the second quarter will be between $780 to $800 million. So that was above the consensus estimate of $757 million. GameStop of 4% right now. Overall, the S&P 500 is lower, down 36 points, down 0.5% at 76.74. The Dow Jones Industrial Average down 342 points. The NASDAQ Composite Index down 117 points. Google Maps has turned Lake Ontario into Lake America.
4: I saw that.
7: For U.S. This is for U.S. users following the president's order to rename it. People in Canada will still see the original label. The rest of the world, they'll get both.
4: Wait, so it's depending where you're pulling up your Google Maps?
7: Yeah, it's, you know.
2: How about the Gulf of America? Is that still a thing?
7: Yeah, well, the president renamed the Gulf of Mexico as the Gulf of America last year. So okay. It's the same thing with that, with Google Maps, if you go to it. So.
4: All right, we have the Gulf of America.
2: Yeah.
4: We have Lake America.
2: Sure.
4: What's next? America Ocean?
2: Yeah, an ocean. There you go.
4: Yeah. Why I think that he said he had his eye on that.
2: Okay.
7: Okay.
2: Good for him.
7: So, Paul and I will be swimming in the ocean of America from now on?
2: Bring it on.
7: All right.
2: Jersey Shore.
7: We check the markets and other stuff for you right here on Bloomberg Radio. I'm John Tucker, and that's your Bloomberg Biz. There were a lot of jellyfish in the Lake of America, the Ocean of America over the weekend.
4: Yeah. Well, now they're American jellyfish.
7: I don't know where they were coming from. Get ice after them. Back to you guys.
2: All right, John Tucker, thank you so much.
7: Stop talking before I get in trouble.
2: Scarlett Fu, Paul Sweeney live here in our Bloomberg Interactive Broker Studio. John is just reporting we've got stocks selling off here today. Let's take a look at some of the stocks on the move today. We can do that with Bloomberg's Judy LeGroux. Judy, what are you looking at today?
9: Good morning, Paul. This morning I'm looking at Edison International, ticker EIX. Shares are plunging as much as 23%, although now they're down pretty much as much as 23%. It's on track for its worst day now since 2001. So definitely a historic day for Edison International. This is after California lawmakers introduced a bill over the weekend that would update the state's wildfire response as it pertains to liability between utilities and versus insurers. I want to call attention to Jefferies analysts that they noted that Edison may actually push legislation with the next administration, and that really translates to more long-term risk for the company.
2: Very good. What else we got out there?
9: We've got CrowdStrike, ticker CRWD. Shares are trading higher as much as 7.1%, and shares are on pace to reach an all-time high price in trading today. And this is coming after a big wave of product and strategic partnership announcements from the opening of CrowdStrike's conference in Las Vegas. Most notably, there is a partnership that was announced between CrowdStrike's Falcon platform and Clear, the airport security service, to strengthen their identity verification offerings.
4: Okay, good stuff. And last stock on your list.
9: Last is Take-Two. Take-Two Interactive, ticker TTWO. Shares are dropping as much as 7.9%. It is on track for its worst day since late January. Take-Two is the holding company that holds Rockstar Games, which makes Grand Theft Auto. So if you have a son or a daughter or a nephew or a niece who's into video games, they know about this. There's lots of excitement around the Grand Theft Auto 6 video game, which is scheduled to come out on November 19th. And Investing.com reported that there have been anonymous leaks of this video game online since the middle of the month, which is appearing to jar investors. But Bank of America analysts reiterated their buy rating and found no clear evidence that a full leaked copy exists of the video game. So space to watch there.
4: So much anticipation ahead of this GTA 6 release.
2: Look at you.
4: GTA 6. That's what people in the know say, Paul.
2: Okay,
9: That's right. I have five brothers. I was immediately clued into this. So.
4: GTA 6.
2: Five brothers.
9: That's right.
2: Wow.
9: That's
2: and you're only?
9: Only girl. No, I have seven siblings.
2: Okay.
9: We'll talk about this.
2: Wow.
4: I know. There's a lot to
2: all
4: unpack
2: right,
4: there.
2: Back to that one.
9: There's a lot, yes.
4: All right, Judy LeGroux, thank you so much. She is our Bloomberg News reporter with our stocks on the move. Let's talk about big tech, NVIDIA in particular, because it's investing $3.5 billion in media tech. This is a Taiwanese chip maker, and this agreement broadens a partnership between the two chip designers. It's part of NVIDIA's future, an effort to ensure that The future of AI is built around its hardware platform and standards. NVIDIA's CEO Jensen Huang spoke with our Ed Ludlow. Here's what he had to say on this particular deal.
10: Well, this is not circular because obviously they do their own business and we do our own business. And MediaTek's already incredibly profitable, incredibly successful. They are one. They are the world's best SoC maker. They make more SoCs than any company in the world. It's a great pleasure for us to invest in a technology company in Taiwan. It's a great pleasure for us to invest in MediaTek. This is going to turn out, of course, the investment is grounded on a deep partnership that's going to be multiple years.
4: That was NVIDIA CEO Jensen Huang speaking earlier with our Ed Ludlow. Let's bring in Mandeep Singh now. He is our global head of tech research here at Bloomberg Intelligence. And Mandeep, I liked how the first thing Jensen Huang said was, this is not circular. It's kind of like he has to make that point out front to everyone because there's so many concerns, maybe accusations that a lot of the investments and deals that NVIDIA makes is kind of goes round and round in this small little ecosystem.
11: Yeah, I mean, and it has had a, you know, an impact on NVIDIA's stock. They're not trading like everyone else in terms of earnings or free cash flow multiples. So everyone right now is critical of their circular financing. But look, in this case, they want to expand the ecosystem. And for a company that's generating over $200 billion in free cash flow, you know, investing $3.5 billion is change right now in terms of just what they could afford to do. And there are benefits. They did that with Marvell first, now with MediaTek. I mean, essentially, anybody who is making an accelerator chip right now, NVIDIA is saying, we provide the networking technology that can help you scale up that chip into a much bigger kind of entity that can run these large inference workloads that every large hyperscaler is doing. So from that standpoint, interoperability is a good thing, whether it's Google TPUs or their own chips, and that's why they are going to all these suppliers here.
2: So real quick, just where is the market these days? When you talk to institutional investors, where is the market in terms of its view of these circular deals? Is it like it is what it is, we got to deal with it, or it's a problem, I'm staying away? What's the market thinking these days?
11: I mean, NVIDIA has just guided to over $650 billion in annual revenue by next calendar year. So think of the size of this market. Just one company, which still has, you know, almost 80% share in that accelerator chip space, is guiding to $650 billion. Then you've got Google TPUs and AMD, and you combine everything, you come up with at least an $800 billion plus market that is growing 70%. That's what NVIDIA said. And it would have grown faster if they had more supply. So that's what I think everyone is focused on, is at the end of the day, there could be some pull forward because of this circular financing, because NVIDIA is giving them the money. Mm-hmm. But in the end, this is still a very large market with a very high growth rate. And I think everyone wants to cater to that market.
4: Okay, so as much as it might look like NVIDIA is dominating everything with this, with the deal making in within its ecosystem, it's actually there's a lot of room for other companies to come in. Having said that, NVIDIA's investment with MediaTek, who does that hurt? What companies are kind of left out as a result of this?
11: Not left out, but Google was planning to ramp up beyond Broadcom with MediaTek. And so this is kind of front-running Google to say, hey, Google, we will make sure we lock every capacity that's out there, whether it's with TSMC or with MediaTek or any fab provider. And I think this is NVIDIA flexing its balance sheet to say, we can lock in any supplier that's out there that could help Google to ramp up capacity here.
2: I had to hear this all weekend. We had this young engineer stay at our Jersey Shore compound for the mm-hmm. weekend. He works at another big chip company. Stocks more than doubled this year. Yeah, I mean, come on.
4: This was a conversation all weekend.
2: Yeah, just about how they're going to just save the world, and it's AI here, AI there. So that's, I'm kind of numb to it now. So, but Mandeep, I'll listen to his shtick anytime because he's been, I hired him, so he's pretty good. Mandeep Singh, he's the best out there, folks, on this global technology stuff. We ask him to manage our technology research platform as well, because we have a lot of analysts around the globe doing this technology stuff. And it's all about AI. That's what the kids are doing. And you got to get on board. can't. I mean, John Tucker's completely on board. He's got all the AI agents.
4: Oh yeah, John Tucker's the very definition of early adopter.
7: I have an AI story coming up. Oh, and I think you'll like it.
4: I can't wait. All right. Well, speaking of AI, Anthropic is going to be the big IPO that everyone's waiting for sometime in the fall. We're thinking September. We're thinking October. That's what Bailey Lipschultz has told us. He is our senior equities reporter. He covers the capital markets, and he joins us now on the upcoming IPO. So we're still thinking September, October?
12: Still thinking September, October, but if you just understand how IPOs work, for the company to price and debut in September, it needs to publicly be on file by the Tuesday after Labor Day. So that's like kind of a best case scenario. If we believe our understanding when we talk to bankers and people around the seal to be true, they still haven't finalized their revolving credit facility. That's a big step. Bringing the other banks outside of the big four that we've broken a lot of news around under the tent is a big step. And they also have to have an analyst day so the analysts can model out what they're expecting with Anthropic. When, you know, you're at Goldman Sachs, if you call up your sales desk and say, hey, I want to talk to the analyst, he has to have a model to be able to share. So if you put all of those kind of pieces into formation, you look at it and say, the fastest probably is Thursday or Friday, but in reality, they've been kind of dragging their heels with piecing together this revolving credit facility. But once that takes place, it should move pretty darn quickly.
2: Is there going to be a crowding out effect for other deals, do you think?
4: I mean, good question.
2: I mean, it's going to take all the oxygen and including a lot of the dollars out of the marketplace. How's the street kind of thinking about this? Because presumably after Labor Day, there's a lot of companies that will want to go public.
12: Yeah, no, and we've already seen a few that have flipped publicly. So smaller, lesser-known deals, Aggreko, Cobalt Power, obviously, they're both private equity. They're both kind of playing the AI angle. But the big thing is, if you're trying to schedule a meeting with a long-only, or if you're trying to schedule a meeting with a sovereign wealth fund, these aren't huge teams. They're not the Millennium IPO pods that are really playing all of these deals. So I've talked to some sponsors, I've talked to some bankers, and that's kind of been consternation. When you look at SpaceX, which we saw back in June, we crunched the numbers, the 14 notable deals to go public in the month before SpaceX, so kind of racing to hit that pre-SpaceX window, weighted average loss is almost 10% from the offer price. You're supposed to buy IPOs to make money, not lose money. So when you look at the calendar, we have seen companies flip public. We expect some to flip public this week. That should open the opportunity to beat Anthropic out the door. But you don't want to be on the road at the same time. You don't want to be calling Wellington asking for them to take time to talk to your company if Dario is trying to make a visit.
4: Yeah, they'll be like, we'll get back to you.
12: Exactly.
4: Let's talk about another company, which a couple years ago was a big, big deal for young people, Shein, kind of like fast fashion. Shein Global Holdings, the shares fell as much as 14% in Hong Kong gray market trading. This is before the stock makes its debut in Hong Kong, right?
12: It'll make its debut tomorrow. And again, this is a company that sold almost $2 billion worth of shares in the IPO. Market cap's $26 billion. You mentioned just a few years ago, 2022, they raised a private round around $100 billion.
4: Whoa.
12: So that is a huge drop-off. When you talk to investors who met with the company, the critique is, I'm paying a similar multiple for a Zara or an H&M that I'm paying for a company that hasn't seen growth, that has a lot of political uncertainty and a lot of headwinds. There were reports that they wanted to go public in the U.S., then London. Now they're listing in Hong Kong. There's just so much uncertainty around the company. And again, it'll be interesting to see when we see that formal trading. But we've been really using over the last few weeks and months this gray market to better inform what's going to happen actually on exchange. And even if you just go 1-to-1 or even 0.5, 2-to-1, you're still saying this is going to be something that trades down pretty sharply.
2: So just real quick, 30 seconds, are we expecting a flood of deals to be filed or hit the road in the next several weeks?

0: I'm sure that there's a market for that.
1: Yes, absolutely. There's a market for everything. All right, Bailey Lipschultz, thank you so much. He is our senior equities reporter here at Bloomberg News, talking to us about the expected IPOs. Anthropic is obviously the big one, but there are a number of other companies that are looking to list here in the U.S. as well in the coming weeks once we get past the Labor Day holiday.

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2: And I'm Justin from the Bloomberg Newsroom with this Bloomberg Business Flash. So the flare-up in geopolitical risk sending stocks and bond prices lower as oil climbs. Elevated oil prices reinforcing bets on higher rates. After the Fed chair, Kevin Warsh, reiterated the commitment to bring down inflation. Energy right now, the best performing major industry group in the S&P 500, the only one that is rising, and utilities, the worst performing industry group. So you have PG&E, Edison International, and Sempra. They're all plunging as an effort by Governor Newsom in California to shift wildfire liabilities from the state's utilities. That has failed. That's why they're lower. Best performer in the S&P 500, that's Tesla, up close to 5%. And then you have the Apple shares lower. Change at the top.

0: This takes place tomorrow. John Ternus becomes the CEO, taking over the job for Tim Cook. Cook has led Apple for 15 years. Ternus has served as the head of hardware engineering since 2021. He spent about 25 years focused on product development at Apple. S&P 500 right now, 33 points lower. That's down 0.4%. 76.77 on the index. The Dow Jones Industrial Average is down 344 points. And the NASDAQ Composite Index down 87 points. For the two-year yield right now, pretty much unchanged, 4.33. It's the 10-year, the benchmark, that's higher, up 4 basis points, 4.76%. And we haven't seen a rate like that since early this year.
1: All right.
0: On the 10-year. We check the markets for you all day long right here on Bloomberg Radio. I'm John Tucker. That's your Bloomberg Business Flash, Scarlett and Paul.
1: All right, John Tucker, thank you so much. We appreciate that. Scarlett Fu and Paul Sweeney live here in our Bloomberg Interactive Broker Studio, streaming live on YouTube as well. Let's get right to it. Joy Yang joins us here in studio. She's head of index product management at Market Vector Indexes. Joy, thanks so much for joining us here.
2: Thank you.
1: What did you make from our Fed Chairman Warsh out in Jackson Hole last week, trying to maintain that hawkish viewpoint, I guess?
2: Yeah, interesting speech from someone who said he didn't want to give guidance. And certainly it was an interesting month because we've been watching gold and Bitcoin closely. They were rallying strongly, breaking some of their resistance points, and then all of a sudden stopped in their tracks.
1: Yep.
2: On the speech, and also this weekend we have this escalation in tensions. So I think it's exciting, but I think investors should really pull back. You know, price does matter, but for the store of assets, you know, there is no valuation model that you can use to understand what's the good entry point for getting into either gold or Bitcoin. What's the expected return? I think investors should look at the structural demands for supply and demand. And we see there's still a lot of political uncertainty out there. Yes, interest rates and the dollar strength are headwinds, but, you know, we look at whether it's natural disasters, geopolitical tensions or policy risk or a huge government debt, you know, there's still a very strong case for gold and Bitcoin out there.
3: What is your view of the debasement trade, and how much is the debasement trade bringing institutional attention to Bitcoin?
2: I think the dollar will never, you know, be will never go away as a form of currency. It's the largest market in the world. We have very strong companies. So the debasement trade is really about trying to diversify away from dependency on the U.S. dollar. And we look at China, they still need the dollar, but they are also saying gold is a strategic asset for them. So I think central banks around the world are trying to diversify their reserve currency, and that's looking like gold at the moment.
1: AP news alert crossing the Bloomberg terminal. Lionel Messi says he's retiring from playing for Argentina. It's kind of a big thing in the world as well.
3: He's retiring from international football.
1: That's what it sounds like. The headline says...
3: But not Miami.
1: Correct. That's what the headline implies to me, certainly.
3: Okay, this is according to an Instagram post.
1: Yes, it is. Lionel Messi says he's retiring from playing for Argentina. So there you go. So talk to us about Bitcoin. We saw a rally in Bitcoin. We touched 80,000 last week. What are you making over there at the crypto space?
2: Again, Bitcoin... store of asset, but much more volatile than gold because it's heavily linked to technology and digital framework. But what we saw earlier in August with Trump and his crypto dinners was this kind of forecasting that he really is pushing to bring crypto back on shore. So there will be regulatory clarity. And, you know, we're looking to see potentially bring these digital exchanges back to the U.S. or onto the U.S. through CFTC regulation, whether that's, you know, around perpetual futures or tokenized assets. And I think those are positive institutional adoption of cryptocurrencies and Bitcoin itself.
3: We've seen Bitcoin certainly perform better of late, but the group of stocks, crypto stocks, have done even better than Bitcoin itself. Why do you think that is, that there's that divide between crypto stocks versus Bitcoin overall?
2: I think there's only Bitcoin as a store of value over the, you know, crypto infrastructure, but the build out of, you know, trying to bring in all these altcoins or tokenization or perpetual future is going on, and they have cash flows, right? And those go into the crypto stock infrastructure and ecosystem. And so we're seeing a lot of interest around whether it's Coinbase or Robinhood. You know, they're, you know, making fees off of either the transaction or volume that's going on in this space.
3: Okay, got it. You mentioned altcoins, the non Bitcoin digital coins out there. Do you see Bitcoin's move past 80,000 as something that's going to give a lift to these other coins that up until now have kind of been left for dead?
2: Absolutely. You know, look at Hyperliquid tokens. You know, these are decentralized exchanges. They really, you know, should not be highly correlated to Bitcoin in terms of, you know, the valuation model that they have. And they are making fees off transaction and volume. And as we see regulatory clarity in understanding what's a security and, you know, what should be regulated, we're going to see a lot more movement into the altcoin space.
1: Joy, thank you so much. Really appreciate it. Joy Yang, she is head of index product management at Market Vectors Indexes, joining us live here in our Bloomberg Interactive Broker studio. The new product launches from Apple, they keep coming. I think the next big one is, it depends to be seen how big it is, but the Apple iPhone 18, which I know John Tucker's all fired up about, that could be big. Anurag Rana, senior technology analyst for Bloomberg Intelligence, joins us here. Anurag, talk to us about the iPhone 18. What is that? What do we make of that?
4: There's lots going to happen with iPhone 18. First and foremost, you know, the last several years in September, we have this particular big launch coming from Apple, the biggest for the for their annual sales. This time, what's going to happen is for the December quarter, we're only going to get the premium models, which is the iPhone 18 Pro, the Pro Max, but also we're going to get the foldable. And, you know, we all have to thank Mark Gurman for all this reporting, because otherwise we won't know anything about it. And then the base model comes out in spring. So there's going to be a little bit more, you could say, less seasonality in Apple sales going forward. That fourth quarter or the December quarter is not going to be as big in terms of sales as the last few years. So financially, there's going to be some things moving around. But I think the biggest thing for all of us is this new foldable, which has never been launched by Apple. They are far behind Samsung in terms of launching the product, but it's going to probably be one of the most, you could say, talked about thing over the next few months.
3: It's definitely going to be talked about, but in terms of whether this is going to spark kind of its own lineup of phones, do we have any sense of whether this is more of a novelty device or something where Apple really wants to build around this concept, or it all just depends on how this particular device sells?
4: Yes, I think, you know, unlike the Vision Pro, which was a completely different product, a brand new category, this one's just more or so more in line with the, you know, the people who are currently using Apple products or the Apple phone. We think you're not going to find new users for the foldable that have never bought an Apple product. It's going to be those that are currently using the Pro or the Pro Max, the more expensive ones. They want to transition into this particular foldable. So it's going to be a unit share shift from that. But it's a big ASP increase, because your average selling price for this foldable is going to start off somewhere around $2,000, where the Pro Max is, you know, somewhere around $1,200, you know, $1,300, depending on the things. So I think overall it's going to have a lift on pricing. But there's only one caveat that at least we are watching for when, you know, this particular phone is released next week, is how the camera is, because frankly speaking, that dictates a lot for some of the higher end users, is the quality of the camera. Because if it's not going to be as good as the Pro Max, then, you know, then you don't know whether it's going to lead to that many unit shipments that are out there.
1: Is there any pricing elasticity in the phone business these days? $1,200, $2,000. Is there a level where people just start saying,
3: good question,
1: enough?
4: So I think there is massive price elasticity on the base model. This is where Apple has not raised prices so far. And we saw the results of it. If you look at iPhone sales in the last two quarters and their guidance for this quarter, it's been just spectacular. And the reason why we think that's happening, especially in China, is because the iPhone's base model, they have not raised prices as much as the competitors have. They've actually not raised prices at all for the base model. So Apple has gained market share in emerging markets because of it. So, you know, we really hope when they announced their price increases next week that they actually don't take it up for the base model, because that's where the elasticity is. But frankly speaking, for the higher end users, somebody who's already buying a $1,300 phone of the Pro Max or the, you know, some of the higher end stuff, I mean, that's someplace where it's a luxury brand. It doesn't, you know, it moves away from a phone device into the category of luxury.
3: Yet there are increasing articles about how a lot more people are choosing not to upgrade their iPhone and instead buy a used iPhone, a resale of the iPhone. You know, maybe you don't need the iPhone 18, but, you know, you might wait for the iPhone 18 to be released and buy the iPhone 17 because these are all incremental improvements. How aware of that is Apple, and what is it doing to address that?
4: So if you see the brand new program they launched called the Apple Upgrade Plan, I think that's a brilliant move, because they are, along with Klarna, they are going to give a leasing plan for people. So if you go and, you know, if you want to buy a, let's say a $900 iPad, you can go rent it out for $20 a month for the next 2 to 3 years, and then just keep it. I mean, and then you have to return it after 3 years. But, you know, frankly speaking, that's a refresh rate for a lot of the phones. So most people could use that plan in order to soften some of the blow of the price increases that's going to coming, you know, next couple of weeks when we actually see them in the market.
1: Real quickly, on our 30 seconds, how about a low-end phone for India? Where's Apple with that?
4: You know, over the time, we have really hypothesized that they would gain so much market share if they reduce the price of the lowest end phone and gain more market share in India. But I think Apple's playing the long game here. They have not really gone down that route. They are basically starting off with, they have brand new phones or stores in India right now. Their phone growth in India has been spectacular, actually. Nice. That, I think, is one of the biggest untapped market. So they are going with what you call as a payment plan along with it. And that, I think, is going to be the biggest thing.
3: Anurag Grana, thank you so much. Our senior tech analyst for Bloomberg Intelligence on those Apple iPhone 18s. They're going to be launched pretty soon. And I guess all the Apple fanboys and fangirls will be getting ready to spend at least $1,000 on that device.
1: Yeah.
3: All right. 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
7: ABC News, I'm Sherry Preston. The death toll in the Grand Canyon flooding has now risen to 2 people, and with more than a dozen still missing, rescuers are searching for any survivors. ABC's Ginger Z says more rain is in the forecast as well.
8: There's kind of a general risk with all that monsoon moisture throughout Arizona, parts of New Mexico, Colorado, but the focus here on Utah is for 1 inch per hour rainfall rates. You say, well, that doesn't seem that big, but that is huge, especially if it hits a burn scar or it gets into one of those places that's been very dry because the drought has been expanding.
7: This is the first full week of deliberations for the jury in the Lindsay Clancy murder trial. She is accused of intentionally killing her 3 children in 2023. She says she did it while suffering from postpartum psychosis, the jury deciding if she should be held criminally responsible. The jury could begin deliberations today in Dwayne Davis's Las Vegas trial. He is accused of taking part in Tupac Shakur's murder 30 years ago. This is ABC News.
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1: And I'm John Tucker, the Bloomberg Newsroom, with this Bloomberg Business Flash. So the latest salvo in the U.S. war with Iran is pushing oil higher. That means energy is the best performing major industry group in the S&P 500. It's also reinforcing bets on higher interest rates after Kevin Warsh reiterated this commitment to bring down inflation. Sarah House, meantime, at Wells Fargo says more Fed members clamoring for a rate hike to cool the rate of inflation.
2: I think we're seeing patience wear thin, not only among a lot of other FOMC members, as we've heard over the past couple of months, but it seems like a little bit more among Chair Warsh as well.
1: While energy is the best performing major industry group in the S&P 500, utilities are the worst performing group. The California utilities have failed to get protection from wildfire liability. Also, a lower volume trading day today. The S&P 500, 15% below. This is the trading volume, the normal volume this time of day. S&P 500, 39 points lower, 76.72. The Dow, down 342 points. The Nasdaq Composite Index, 117 points lower. Oh, so here's my AI story. You know, you have OpenAI and Anthropic. They tap into existing data to try and train their AI models.
3: Yes.
1: But robotics pioneers, on the other hand, they have to create something else. Among them, videos of people doing stuff. And they're looking to India's millions of workers. That has become the richest source of robot training on the planet. So you have everybody from shoemakers to welders to tailors. The workers are being asked to strap on head-mounted cameras and motion-tracking gloves to record their own hands in action. I mean, there are companies out there that collect this data, so they're paying them a little extra. So they have iPhones strapped on their head. They have these gloves. The footage is being used to teach robots to do what they do.
3: And replace them one day.
1: Exactly.
4: Right.
1: So we have the startup ManuData among them. They're among a new crop of companies in the data collection race, all to train robots to take over your job. So when they ask you to strap an iPhone to your head, Scarlett, you might want to resist.
3: Yes, I'm gonna run away at that point.
1: All right, we check the markets and other stuff for you.
3: There's a thought.
1: Right here on Bloomberg Radio. I'm John Tucker. That's your Bloomberg Business
3: Flash. We do have cameras pointed at us now because we are streaming live on YouTube.
1: Yeah, yes. They tell us that's for YouTube.
4: Yes.
1: Maybe. You know what? I'm just going to keep my hands on this.
4: John Tucker, thank you so much. Appreciate that. Scarlett Phil and Paul Sweeney live here in our Bloomberg Interactive Broker Studio, streaming live on YouTube as well. This is a topic we've been discussing for all, you know, since this war in Iran began. And that goes to the issue that for more than four centuries, the principle of freedom of the seas has been grounded in a simple premise. Strategic waterways are not meant to be monetized. That may be changing. We're not sure as we think about the Strait of Hormuz and other parts of the world. Michelle Bruhard joins us here, head of policy and geopolitical risk at Kepler. Michelle, talk to us about that concept, because it now seems like that freedom of the seas, the Strait of Hormuz doesn't seem so free these days. Where are we?
5: No, it doesn't seem free. And in fact, it hasn't seemed free since the day that the war started. And whether it's Iran and Oman that are going to collect the rent, or whether it's the insurance companies that are going to collect the rent, or whether it's me and you at the pump that's collecting the rent, paying the rent, that strait is constrained. And these countries are starting to realize that they can monetize the strait to gain revenues, to have security fees, whether if you want to call it a toll or not, it's up to you. But I would call it probably a security fee, which is a way of getting around the law that they can't charge a toll. But a security fee inside the strait and a regional security fee makes a lot of sense.
3: Okay, it makes a lot of sense given the situation in the Strait of Hormuz. I guess the question is, are other waterways similarly at risk of being monetized in this way?
5: Yeah, I think the Bab el-Mandeb Strait is also the second one that probably is at risk of having a security fee. Ships need to pass securely through there. That has been around probably since 2023 when the Houthis had started taking out ships in the Bab el-Mandeb and ships had to start going around. Also, insurance premiums raised. So whether the insurance company right now is the one that's collecting the security fee. So if the countries can give a security that going through the strait is going to be secure, then the countries can get the fee instead of the security, instead of the insurance companies. But are there other straits? The question that I really am curious about is the United States willing to be the guarantor of the freedom of the seas? Because that's what's kept the seas open for the last 40 years, really, and has really allowed globalization to flourish, is that these ships could move freely. These ships could move through the lowest, whatever the lowest common denominator was, whatever the easiest path, the less path of resistance to get the ships from one country to another country, wherever the price was going to, wherever they were going to receive the highest price. And they could do that freely without any anything constraining their movements. Is that going to change now? In order to do that before, the U.S. basically guaranteed that there would be freedom. Is the U.S. still going to be the guarantor of it?
4: Well, the administration, I guess rhetoric suggests that they believe the answer is yes, that the seas must remain free. Is there going to become a point where the United States needs to really step up here? Is there any way to ensure that other than, I guess, militarizing some of these waterways?
5: But then if you militarize it, somebody's paying for that security fee.
4: Yeah.
5: Right. Again, it will be the U.S. public that pays for the security fee. Do we want to continue to pay that, or will the U.S. pass on a security fee to pass through those straits? Right now, there's no security fee, presumably, that the U.S. isn't charging anybody a rate to be safely escorted around the Oman as they hug the Oman border. But will the U.S. government start charging a fee to transit, for ships to transit safely, and call it a security fee? It's certainly possible. It's the question, again, like the question I keep asking is, somebody has to pay the fee. And for the last 50 years, the United States has been paying the fee to keep the seas secure and straight. And we've been the monitor of the seas. Are we going to continue to do that for free, which is possible? The current administration appears to not like that old system of the U.S. securing the global world order without someone paying for it. They're happy to do it as long as someone's paying for it. But right now, the rhetoric has been somebody has to pay for this, and everybody needs to pay their fair share, which is what we've heard several times, whether it's regarding NATO, whether it's regarding Canada, whether it's regarding China. Everyone needs to pay their fair share. Will that also transfer to the freedom of the seas?
3: And you mentioned China. What's China's role in all of this? Because surely it wants control of the seas and wants to make sure that it has a say in all of this as well.
5: They do want control of the seas. Of course, China has the large navy, and they also want control of their seas, certainly in that region. A fee in the Malacca Strait would be punitive to China, whether it's China receiving energy through the Malacca Strait or China exporting their goods out through the Malacca Strait to the West. A fee would be punitive to China, which then again raises the question. It would be beneficial to the United States to slow down China's growth. And one way to slow down China's growth would be to have a fee in the Strait of Malacca. Now, those countries have come out and said, we are not going to have a fee. But if those waters start getting contested, will there be a security fee that goes into the transit through the Strait of Malacca? I think it's certainly possible.
4: Michelle, I'm sure your clients ask you the simple question, when will the war in Iran end? Do you have a simple answer?
5: No, I wish I did. I wish I had a simple answer. I mean, the negative peace that we're currently experiencing now, where there's no peace, but there's no war, is certainly, according to the UAE and according to the countries over there, is not a sustainable way for them to live.
4: Right.
5: So they need to come up with some sort of solution that at least opens up the strait, because those countries are suffering economically, and they do need to be able to get their goods out.
4: Michelle, thank you so much. Appreciate it. As always, Michelle Bruhard, head of policy and geopolitical risk. The firm is Kepler. Just giving us the latest on a part of the world where, again, people are looking for some answers that are being trade in and around the Strait of Hormuz and other parts in that region as well. And we're seeing it in oil. Oil's higher again today. Brent crude up $2.45 a barrel, $90.55.

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2: All right, Scarlett Fu and Paul Sweeney, we're live here in our Bloomberg Interactive Brokers studio, streaming live on YouTube as well. Merger Monday, full force here today. KKR, our friends over there, they are selling USI insurance services to Aon for $17 billion, and KKR is set to reap a $3.3 billion windfall for the deal. Pretty good for our friends over there. Matt Palazzola joins us here, senior analyst. He covers the property and casualty insurance space. Talk to us about, you know, what Aon is buying here for $17 billion.
3: Yeah. So they are buying another insurance broker, right? So this is not an insurance company.
2: Okay.
3: Like USI doesn't take on risk. They're a middleman. Now, what's been happening is the big global brokers like Aon and Marsh, they have historically operated in the large account market. So like Fortune 500 companies. Mm-hmm. For many years now, they have been kind of battling over the middle market in the U.S. and trying to grow there. Marsh has a organic way of growing, and they do some bolt-on deals. Aon has really done it through big deals. So the purpose here for Aon is to grow in the U.S. middle market. KKR owned it. I believe there's, you know, they have to monetize these things over time anyway. So I think it seemed like a good time for both of them.
2: It says here in Bloomberg News reporting, the sale is expected to generate a 3.4 times return on KKR's balance sheet capital invested. Pretty solid there. So why go after the middle market? Is the middle market more or less profitable than doing the corporate, the Fortune 500 type thing?
3: It's more profitable. The prices are more sticky. So these guys will get paid, the brokers will get paid on a commission on the business, right? And if you're doing a bigger company, you might get paid on a fee. So if they're organizing all of whoever, Google's insurance or something, Google's not going to say, look, we're going to pay you 10 to 15% of it all. We'll pay you a fixed fee. In the middle market, there's more commission business, and the prices are more sticky. So it is more attractive, but it could be smaller.
2: It seems like this insurance brokerage business is a pretty good business.
3: It is a good business. So this is why private equity loves this business, is it generates a lot of cash. So they buy these companies. They, you know, some of the companies they buy continue to roll up smaller companies. They throw off a lot of cash, and then they can turn around and sell them. The space as a whole was trading at peak PE or EV to EBITDA multiples over the past couple of years because growth was really good, margin expansion was really good. Those margins have come down a significant amount. This deal was still kind of struck on an unadjusted basis at those higher levels. So I think good business, good strategic piece for Aon, more compelling strategically than financially, I think, for Aon.
2: Because I used to look around and I said, this insurance brokerage business, I'm just looking at my buddies. Mm-hmm. Solid C players coming out of school making a boatload of dough in the insurance business. And I remember, that's a good business. Yeah. Now, in the investment brokerage business, my business, the competition has cut the margins to like nothing practically. You know, I used to make three quarters of a bid trading stocks back in the day. Now I get a penny or two. Has that happened in the insurance business?
3: It has not. So the commissions in this business have been historically pretty resilient. I remember back when, you know, I don't want to say when the internet, but, you know, when the internet was becoming kind of wider spread, people thought, okay, this is going to democratize this process and it's going to cut into margins. Didn't really do it. Earlier this year, we had a whole panic about AI, and AI was going to cut into the broker margins. Still to be determined, but I don't think so. So
2: why hasn't some kid in the garage come up with a cheap way to, you know, price and trade insurance policies, just like they have for stocks and bonds?
3: Yeah, I mean, it's a good question. I think this is a relationship business, and that's kind of the stock answer, right? It's a relationship business. I think it's very complex. I think the way I break it down is, think about this. So you have your car, you have your house, right? Maybe you're comfortable buying your car insurance online, mm-hmm. right?
2: Yep.
3: When you have to protect your house, especially your shore house,
2: yep,
3: right?
2: Sure.
3: You want to know, am I covered for this? Am I not covered for that? Am I covered for wind? Am I covered for flood? What does it pay in these situations? So it's a more complex transaction. Now, scale that up to I'm a corporation. I've got liability. I've got this. I've got that. So that tech, you know, the kid in the basement really can't duplicate necessarily yet that kind of knowledge base. So hopefully that makes sense. That
2: but
3: I
2: AI
3: think,
2: seems yeah. like, I mean, again, it just AI just seems to me it's searching around for inefficiencies in the market writ large. You know, the securities market's already been squished to a penny.
3: Agreed. You know, but I think so. I think there's two things. I think one, if you're a sophisticated risk manager, you may be able to use AI to assess your risk landscape a little bit better than you were in the past. So you might need less of the services from these companies. Right. But I think you still need the relationship.
2: All right. Very good. Matthew Palazzola breaking it down for us. Again, an M&A trade in the insurance space today. KKR selling its USI insurance services to Aon for $17 billion in the KKR gets a $3.3 billion windfall. It's about 3.4 times the return on its money when they did that deal back in, I think, 2017, 2018. So I'm sure that IRR is very good for them. So we'll keep an eye on that. Looking at the markets here as we close out the morning trading session, selling off here. The S&P's off 38 points. That's a half of 1%. The Dow's off 325 points. That's 0.6%. The Nasdaq off 113 points, 0.4%. Looking at the bond market, we're having yields on the long end definitely moving higher here. The 10-year's up 4 basis points, 4.76. The 30-year's up even more, about 5.5 basis points, 5.25 on the 30-year. WTI crude oil, it's higher. Problems in the Strait of Hormuz and elsewhere in that part of the world, up a couple of bucks, $85.50. We'll have more coming up. This is Bloomberg. Good morning.
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6: From ABC News, I'm Chuck Sievertson. Two bodies recovered and over a dozen people are missing in the Grand Canyon flooding. Those in the middle of it describe a 15-foot wall of water and debris rushing towards them while groups were camping inside. At the Grand Canyon, ABC's Trevor Ault.
7: With all that dangerous debris, nearly every trail, campground, and bridge is closed, complicating the search efforts for those still unaccounted for, including John Giusti, a New York chiropractor. His wife describes him as a deeply loved husband, father, and pillar of our family.
6: Hundreds of families in Nepal and abroad have another day of waiting for news of their loved ones following last week's devastating floods along the Nepal-Tibet border. Americans are among the thousands missing, including Sunny Patel's father from New York.
8: It gets harder with every minute, every hour, really, to stay positive, because we would have hoped that we would have heard something from them by now.
6: Deaths in the Nepal flooding total 955. For the first time in weeks, the U.S. and Iran trading missile attacks. ABC's Mary Bruce in Washington.
9: According to Central Command, the U.S. hitting two Iranian rocket launchers that were preparing to launch sea mines into the Strait of Hormuz, just days after the Pentagon said they had completely demined the critical waterway. Iran quickly responding, firing 8 missiles at U.S. bases in Jordan.
6: Jurors in Massachusetts continue their deliberations in the Lindsey Clancy murder trial, accused of intentionally killing her 3 children in 2023. At the scene, ABC's Aaron Katursky.
10: This is the first full week of jury deliberations here in Plymouth, Massachusetts, and there's no dispute here that Lindsey Clancy killed her children. The jury, made up of 9 women and 3 men, is deciding whether she should be held legally responsible or whether she was in the throes of a psychotic break. So far, the jury is asked to see the knife Clancy used to stab herself before she jumped from a second-floor window, leaving her wheelchair bound, and prescription pill bottles.
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11: Good deal of sunshine out there at times. Other times we'll see some passing cloudiness. We're going to see quite a bit of heat and humidity over the next couple of days. Stalled frontal boundary in our vicinity is going to lead to the potential for some afternoon showers and thunderstorms over the next couple of days. Certainly going to feel like midsummer as we head into September. Partly to mostly sunny. Watch for some passing clouds and maybe a late day storm, 90 to 95. A storm's end during the evening. It starts to clear overnight. Lows are around 75. For tomorrow, sunshine and hot. Afternoon clouds could lead to a thunderstorm. Highs are 95 to 100 tomorrow. A showers and thunderstorms diminish through the evening. Lows are 75 to 80. Looking ahead to Wednesday, we're partly sunny with the chance of thunderstorms in the afternoon. Another hot day. Wednesday, we're near 95. I'm Rob Carolyn, and that's your Bloomberg 3-Day Forecast. 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
6: Parts of Texas could see some relief from the heat and drought this week. A disturbance in the Gulf shows signs of becoming a tropical depression or tropical storm as it gets near Galveston Island.
12: If the disturbance does reach sustained winds of 39 miles per hour, it would become Tropical Storm Edward. It's not expected to bring much relief to North Texas, where excessive heat and drought persist. The Ross wildfire west of Dallas-Fort Worth has grown past 85,000 acres and is only 31% contained.
6: ABC's Jim Ryan in Texas. One of the best tennis players ever is out in the first round at the U.S. Open. ESPN's Jay Reynolds.
13: For the first time in his career, Novak Djokovic drops his opening round match at the U.S. Open, losing last night in five sets.
14: It's unfortunately, all great things do eventually come to an end. Yes, here's another cliche. Father Time is undefeated, and it did finally catch up. He got sick a couple times. It looked like he may have cramped. The back was bothering him. It all went south in the end.
13: ESPN's John McEnroe. Djokovic now 19-1 in opening round matches at the U.S. Open.
6: Venus Williams also out in the first round. She lost in straight sets to American Sofia Kenin. But Venus isn't out of the tournament. She will play doubles with sister Serena. An international manhunt underway after thieves took off with a 200-carat diamond necklace from a museum in Austria. They smashed a glass display case with a hammer before running off. Chuck Sievertson, ABC News.
4: Live from Washington, D.C., this is Balance of Power with Joe Matthew.
15: So it's back to shooting. Welcome to the Monday edition as the U.S. and Iran exchange strikes for the first time in a month. And President Trump is threatening more. We'll get the latest from Bloomberg's Wendy Benjaminson here in Washington as the group of 20 finance ministers gather in Asheville without the full press corps. They're back, House lawmakers back in town and in the Capitol after more than a month again. We'll talk to Nathan Dean at Bloomberg Intelligence about whether he can figure out a path to fund the government or if hemp will keep it from happening. And as President Trump publicly embraces data centers now, the industry is putting its money where its mouth is when it comes to the PR effort. We'll play that to our political panel all after a look at Wall Street. Let's start there right now with our man, Charlie Pellett. He's live at World Headquarters in New York. Hey, Charlie.
16: Well, hello there, Joe Matthew. You hit the nail on the head just in terms of what Wall Street is watching right now. Definitely crude markets. We got U.S. crude WTI back above $85 a barrel. That is sending stocks lower. We're seeing a flare-up in geopolitical risks this back-to-work Monday. S&P right now, just about the worst level of the day, down 43, drop there of 0.6%. Dow Industrials down almost to 350, a decline of 0.7%. The NASDAQ Composite Index down 139, down now by 0.5%. All of this with the SOX, the Philadelphia Stock Exchange Semiconductor Index, down now by about 0.1%. We've got the two-year currently yielding 4.34%, with the 10-year at 4.76%, the 30-year 5.29%. Gold, meanwhile, down $22 the ounce to $44.34. That's a drop of 0.5%. Oil, though, the big story. WTI above 85, 85.48 a barrel, up 2.5%. Brent, the global benchmark, back above 90, $90.33 now, up by 2.5%. Wall Street, meanwhile, is looking ahead to the jobs report this coming Friday with Jackson Hole and Fed Chair Kevin Warsh behind us. Marianne Bartels is chief investment strategist at Sanctuary Securities, and she says investors may be overthinking the next Fed rate decision.
17: There's a very old rule of thumb on Wall Street that says three steps and a stumble, which says that if rates go up three times, then you get a negative impact. But the first couple of rate hikes actually don't ever even have a negative impact.
16: Marianne Bartels of Sanctuary Securities, interviewed on Bloomberg Open Interest. Oil majors, the super majors, surging as oil advances. ExxonMobil up now by 1.3%. Chevron up 1.2%. ConocoPhillips up by just about 0.6%. For on-demand news, 24 hours a day, subscribe to Bloomberg News now wherever you get your podcast. I'm Charlie Pellett. At Joe Matthew, this is a Bloomberg Business Flash.
15: All right, Charlie, hope you had a great weekend. Thank you, my friend. He's back, everybody. Charlie Pellett, the voice of Wall Street and the New York subway, here on Balance of Power, the Monday edition. Hope you survived the weekend. And welcome to the Monday edition on Bloomberg Radio, on satellite radio, channel 121, and live on YouTube. You know, we always save a seat for you here in the studio. You can come on in. It's air conditioned and we never bite. Search Bloomberg Business News Live. Sometimes the guests do, just to be clear. So 64 days to the election. Yeah, we're counting. So is everybody around here. As lawmakers get back to town, it's been over a month since we've seen members of the House of Representatives here in Washington, and we're excited they're back. The question is, for how long? They're already talking about leaving. It's been 4 or 5 weeks. They'll be back in time to pass a CR, is what we're told. And, well, I guess they'll be gone again to run for re-election. We'll get into that later with Nathan Dean, because it's been a month since we've seen fighting in Iran as well, or at least the exchange of fire, which we're going to talk about in a moment, with 64 days to the election. Not great. When you just heard what Charlie said, the price of oil here is keying off all this, and it's significantly higher. WTI, West Texas Intermediate, up 2.5%, $85.5 a barrel. Brent is up by the same amount, 2.5%, to clear $90 a barrel. It's been a while, like old friends. And the stock market doesn't like this, although we seem to be more concerned about interest rates today. This is a big deal. The G20 gets going there in Asheville with only some of the press corps along with it. 10-year Treasury yield breaking out to a 19-month high. That's not a good sign, by the way. And if you think you're going to unlock the housing market for young people, this is not how you do it. 10-year feeds the 30-year mortgage. And we're at 4.76%. It's got our attention. So does the price of gasoline. The president likes talking about Venezuela right now, and we've got a big story there. But the idea of it lowering gas prices flies in the face of reality with this massive refining bottleneck that we have. $4.08. You're down a penny from Friday. Wait till the end of the week if crude keeps happening this way. And, of course, diesel is the real story. That's $5.60, that which drives our economy, we are told. I don't know, the high prices, the heat dome coming back to D.C. It's going to be 100 degrees by Wednesday. The symbolism is so real. As I read this morning, that summer 2026, right, the greatest summer of our lives, with the pyrotechnics, the IndyCar, the flybys, hot as hell, and one for the history books, surpassing the country's average temperature record set during, yes, the Dust Bowl summer of 1936, the grapes of wrath are upon us. And the president talking about not only the price of gasoline, but of course the war effort. If it's I don't know if we call it a war at this point, the thing in the Strait of Hormuz. He's talking to media gadfly Trey Gowdy about it on Fox News. Here's what he said.
18: I have numerous people said, well, did you have to do it? And then I say, do you think it's okay for Iran to have a nuclear weapon? A nuclear weapon is massive destruction. You know, take what you see and multiply it times 100. And everybody says no. I've had people on the other side asking me, or debating me, let's say, on that question. Most people are absolutely fine with it. They were fine with Venezuela. They were all against Venezuela when I did it. And now look how that's turned out so great.
15: A little bit of a weave that most people are actually fine with it. I'm not sure what he's talking about on that one, because the war is polled to be terribly unpopular. With the headline now, the U.S. and Iran exchange attacks as Middle East hostilities reignite. We thought we were on the path to economic strangulation. Remember, D-Day was a week ago. So we've got a lot to unpack here with Wendy, and I haven't even talked about Venezuela yet. Wendy Benjaminson has been toiling all weekend while you were fooling around at your cookout as Bloomberg News senior editor, and she's still on this wall. It's great to see you. I'm not sure where to begin, but let's go with the big swing and hook here, and that is Iran.
19: Yeah.
15: First time in about a month. Do we just see this as a skirmish or a restarting of a war?
19: Who knows? I mean, I think it's just a skirmish. It appears to be at this point.
15: Yeah.
19: You know, Trump has said repeatedly that the U.S. has cleared the Strait of Hormuz mm-hmm. of all the mines that were there. And what they told us yesterday was that they saw the Islamic Revolutionary Guard Corps that's the elite military in Iran. They saw them loading rockets that would shoot mines into the Strait of Hormuz, okay. And so they took out those rockets.
20: So they thought they were mining them.
19: Yeah, they were worried that they were mining them. This, of course, is the military that Trump says no longer exists in Iran. So
20: failed nation, he says. Here.
19: Failed nation. They don't have an army. They don't have a navy. They have somebody loading rockets with launchers with mines. So somebody's doing that. Mm-hmm. And so in retaliation, Iran tried to shoot at some U.S. bases in Jordan, and Jordan, thankfully, intercepted those missiles. So, but neither side is talking. We're not at war. We're not at peace. There's no ceasefire. There are no negotiations going on. Neither side wants to talk to the other one. And yet, we're just taking these little pot shots at each other across the strait,
20: so there's no
19: which remains
20: this,
19: closed 64 days, as you pointed out, before the midterms.
20: Right. Is that sort of limbo, do we call it? There's got to be a word for it.
19: Limbo,
20: get the thesaurus, James. The president says right here, Iran is officially a failed nation. This is on Truth Social. All caps. It is dead, exclamation point. To your point, it's almost like you wrote it. They have no navy. They have no air force. They have no currency. They are not paying their soldiers or police. Inflation is at 300%. And their leadership is in total disarray and incapable of properly representing the country. The only thing they have is fake news from the USA, a willingness to kill their protesters, and a good line of BS. He writes it all out for you there, just for the kids. Thank you for your attention to this matter. He is going after Kristen Welker, I guess, for something about the endorsement. But fake news, they've been coming back around on the U.S. media trying to promote Iran, essentially.
19: Trump's position with the media has always been that if you're not writing that he's the greatest thing that ever lived, that you're a traitor to the United States. And that is what he is. He and Defense Secretary Pete Hegseth are also communicating to the press, is that, you know, if we are writing that there clearly are Iranian military people left, that then we are, you know, aiding and abetting the enemy.
20: Yeah.
19: The trouble is the First Amendment kind of keeps getting in his way, you know.
20: Well,
19: he's tried to sic the FCC on polling companies this weekend, which they have no control over, and he's going to have the FCC, which gives out licenses to television stations to use the public airwaves, to rebuke Kristen Welker for saying that not all of his endorsements have resulted in wins, which is a demonstrable fact. Mm-hmm. But it's this, things aren't going well for him in any theater right now. It's domestic, foreign, whatever, economic. And so he's lashing out at the messengers. He's trying to kill the messenger rather than deal with it.
20: Well, Scott Besson says there's 300 messengers down in Asheville. I saw this. There was an interview with the Treasury Secretary on Brand X earlier today that I noticed. This is the G20.
19: Yeah.
20: Bloomberg News, The New York Times, Wall Street Journal. If I make you uncomfortable here at some point, let me know. You can just leave the studio.
19: Yeah.
20: Not credentialed. Why?
19: They only want reporters that they believe, even though there are many reporters there who are doing a fabulous job of holding people like Besson and Warsh accountable. It's not just right-wing or MAGA media that are there. But if these organizations have written stories that Besson didn't like, then, you know, he is cutting people off, which is, you know, an interesting way of getting at things. We and the New York Times and the Wall Street Journal will cover the G20 to the best of our abilities, and are already doing so. But it's killing the messenger idea that somehow that's going to stop bad news from getting out. When things aren't going well for the administration right now.
20: Well, particularly when it comes to the PR campaign, you would think that more talking would be better. But I think that they've made clear that they only want interviews that are friendly, right? I mean, that's all we can surmise here. And so I guess we're watching state TV based on what I saw earlier there, because that's the only way you get in. We're covering the bond market, too, though, and it doesn't seem to feel very confident about the conversation in Nashville.
19: Right. That's exactly right. So, and you know, and you brought up Venezuela earlier, and that's

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2: It's 12:21 on Wall Street. We do check markets all day long here at Bloomberg. Back to work Monday, looking at losses for the U.S. equity market, escalating tensions in the Middle East, driving crude higher. That is lifting Treasury 10-year yields to the highest since January. It is also raising concerns about inflationary pressures. S&P right now down 37, drop there of 0.5%. Dow Industrials down 352. For the Dow, a decline of 0.7%. NASDAQ Composite down 0.4%. The SOX, the Philadelphia Semiconductor Index, is trading little change right now, up under 0.1%. The two-year, 4.34%. I mentioned the 10-year at 4.76% now. 30-year, 5.26%. Gold down $20 the ounce to 44.33, down by about 0.5%. Crude, major story today, WTI, 85.60 a barrel, back above 85, up 2.6%. Brent above 90, 90.37 barrel of Brent crude, up now by 2.6%. Oil is rising as tensions spike in the Middle East, with U.S. and Iran exchanging strikes for the first time in about a month. Airline shares are moving lower and travel stocks down as well, including names like Carnival Corp down 2.5%, Royal Caribbean down 2.4%, Norwegian Cruise Line Holdings down now by 2.5%. Fuel represents a major operating expense for all three. Recapping, S&P down now by 4%.

0: 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I'm Charlie Pellett. That Joe Matthew is a Bloomberg Business Flash.
1: All right, Charlie. Thank you, sir. It's going to be an interesting week once again in the earnings department. I keep feeling like earnings season is over, especially when you survive NVIDIA. But we've got some big ones here. Dell on the list. You've been here, and Charlie, look forward to some of these. Hewlett Packard, Snowflake, Palo Alto, another one of the cyber names. After CrowdStrike blew it out last week, we get Palo and then Broadcom. That's going to be huge, right? This is like, you know, real competition for NVIDIA here. It's working with Google and other companies to make chips that will compete with the almighty NVIDIA. And they're going to have a pretty interesting story to tell here. Big jobs report as well Friday. Yeah, this is the last day of August as we again wait for the heat dome to fall back on us here in our nation's capital. I guess it'll cover half the country. If you're running football camp around here this weekend, you're going to be drinking your share of Gatorade. And we're going to talk to a man in a moment who can relate. As MapQuest brings us the quote of the day. Did you see Google? I was just mentioning this with Wendy. You saw Google Maps change the, like, they changed Lake Ontario. Doug Ford is up there on the shores of Lake Ontario with this massive sign in his big red shirt. Did you see him doing interviews over the weekend? It says Lake Ontario. Google took the order from the White House here. Google Maps relabeled Lake Ontario, Lake America, only for users in the U.S. Alphabet announcing that if you go to Canada, it still says Lake Ontario here. Apple Maps. Do you use Apple Maps? Do you, James? You got an iPhone. I use Google Maps on the phone, but I mean, it's built in there, so you might. They're not taking the bait. They're sticking with Lake Ontario. You use both, CC? I don't know. I feel like you're one or the other on that. It's kind of a Coke or Pepsi. But MapQuest, also not changing the name, says, quote, "We are not changing the name of Lake Ontario. Name it whatever you want at your leisure," unquote. Live and let live. Now, it's just going to be a matter of time before somebody shows up here with legislation. Has it happened already to rename the lake? There's going to have to be a legislative answer to this. And lawmakers, yes, they're landing right now. Some of them came in last night. Others will arrive by train tomorrow, because it's back to business in the U.S. House of Representatives, and it's been quite a time without them. Been a month without them. And the Senate, by the way, not back. They're not back till the 14th of September, like, you know, when school used to begin. There's one job here. You had one job, and that's to keep the government from closing at the end of September. Got 30 days to figure it out. Remember, they passed a CR already. This thing would bring you through December 11th. But it's just never as easy as that, because some people have an allergy to CRs. And then there's this whole thing with the hemp. You know about the hemp bill? We're finally going to uncrack this. We're going to crack this thing open with Nathan Dean. We've brushed upon this. We didn't think it would stop the process, but it's a very real and potential roadblock here. The hemp loophole. With America's dad. Nathan Dean is Bloomberg Intelligence senior U.S. policy analyst. This is the man running football camp this weekend. It's going to be 100, they said.
2: They still got to do
1: the
2: burpees.
1: What do you do? You get the big thing of Gatorade and
2: you get the big buckets, and then whatever you don't have, you dump on the coach at the end of the
1: session. That would be you, correct?
2: That would be me.
1: Do you care what flavor when they dump the Gatorade on you?
2: As long as they water it down, because the sugar content.
1: I was going
2: to
1: think.
2: Some of the moms have been saying there's too much sugar, so we have to water it down.
1: Is that true? Yep. You guys water down the Gatorade at your games?
2: Yep.
1: Do the kids know this?
2: No.
1: Wow. They surely don't listen to this program.
2: But it's a little bit more hydrating. And yes, you know, at the end of the day, you know, as long as it's
1: not
2: sugar.
1: Get a little more
2: sugar.
1: Mileage out of that stuff. Wow. Is that a Maha thing? Don't answer that. I don't want to make this political. Breaking hydration news here on Balance of Power. That's kind of a big deal. Do they still do the orange slices, or that's old fashioned?
2: No, most of the parents comment in terms of, we wish we had the orange slices.
1: Okay.
2: But it's
1: somebody's got to cut them.
2: It's all, you know, donuts and donuts and donuts.
1: All right. Awesome. You were telling me earlier, and this is important if you want to follow consumer trends, flavored mouthpieces are a thing now?
2: Yep.
1: That's just for the young kids, or everyone's doing that?
2: Grape, watermelon, Kool-Aid. They have a branded
1: mouthguard.
2: Kool-Aid branded mouthguard.
1: It's branded.
2: Yep.
1: Wow. Okay. and the vapor gloves.
2: Vapor gloves with little signatures, yeah, and like little signs and you stuff. Guys, that's the craze these days.
1: It's always something to spend money on. Back to school is expensive, right? This is why this is an issue. Affordability. So your guys have been back for a week. Everybody's getting along.
2: Yep.
1: All new rules. Sure. Everyone's going to bed early.
2: Early morning bus stops aren't really good for mom and dad. I'll just say that.
1: Okay. It's you guys who have to pay for it.
2: Yep.
1: I've noticed school buses back on the road. Saw plenty this morning. There's a school bus stop right on my front yard. It's like there's an invasion of children every day, an invasion. And I don't want to be that guy who says, get off my lawn, because I'm getting close. But then when the lawmakers get back, now we have traffic jams. We can't park. We can't get a table at the restaurant. And they're back today. Did I frame this properly? They're basically here to have one vote.
2: Yeah.
1: Is that right?
2: Yeah, absolutely. And the good news is that their desire is to get out of town so that we can drive around.
1: Here.
2: That's the thing is that like for every day that the policymakers are here, that's a day for all 435 members of the House that somebody back home is running against them.
1: Yeah.
2: And if you're a Republican and you're running a tight race at the moment, you don't want to be here. You want to be back home trying to address affordability.
1: That's right.
2: Because you're not going to be doing anything affordability related here in Washington. Mm-hmm. So when it comes to this government shutdown, you know, we're at 20% odds of a government shutdown. Even with the hemp loophole, and look, there are some policymakers that aren't in favor of this. They don't like the fact it was delayed to December. Mm-hmm. You know, I know that Speaker Johnson is looking for 2/3 majority in the House tomorrow night. I think he can probably get it, but if not, there is this overwhelming desire to get back out of town. That's ultimately what's going to resolve this. They'll kick the can to December 11th and they'll fight it out in the lame.
1: Everybody wants to go run for election, right? I mean, we got to raise money, we got to run, knock on doors, whatever you're supposed to do. Let's get into the hemp loophole. I was having a conversation last week. This would cap THC levels in what they call weed light weed, whatever the stuff that you get at the truck stop or at the convenience store.
2: That's right.
1: What is this stuff? Is it actual? It's hemp, right? It's hemp. Cannabis.
2: It's not cannabis. Uh-huh. It's hemp. And the idea here is that you're essentially taking away a revenue driver for a lot of these companies. Because look, marijuana, specifically cannabis, is not an easy business. I mean, it's not that profitable. If it was, you'd see all big tobacco coming in saying we want to do this.
1: Right.
2: So you need lots of volume. So this is actually a good revenue source for a lot of these companies. It's on the hemp side. Mm-hmm. You know, there's a lot of revenue associated with this because this is a little bit more profitable. And with this hemp loophole sort of capping it, you're sort of taking away a very profitable revenue stream, not for many public, not for many of the publicly traded stocks, but for a lot of mom and pop stocks out there.
1: Right.
2: And specifically Kentucky in particular, there's a lot of production coming out of Kentucky.
1: Interesting.
2: So ultimately, there's why some of these policymakers are on edge is because a lot of their constituents, A, are users of the product, and B, there's a lot of mom and pop stores in these constituents that make money off of it.
1: There's also people growing this stuff.
2: Yeah.
1: And farmers are having a tough time, as we have talked about in any number. It was the beef prices last week. We talked to Sid. Remember Sid? This went viral. He had 1 million views before the end of the day on Instagram. He's the ag commissioner of the state of Texas. He came on to talk about beef prices. And, you know, they're upset about these beef imports. They're going to squeeze their margins even more. But he started a little bit of a laundry list of things that some farmers were upset about with decisions with this administration, and the hemp thing came up. I didn't ask him about it. Listen to Sid.
3: We may lose some midterm elections over this. You can throw in data centers and solar farms and school choice and high property taxes and we outlawed THC in Texas. There's a number of issues. We're having supporters drop off from this administration, unfortunately.
1: You can throw in data centers and solar farms, school choice, property taxes, and we outlawed THC in Texas. Is this what he's talking about?
2: So, I mean, it's similar, but, you know, he does have a good point here is that if you are a farmer, you're struggling right now, and you're not getting much relief from Washington.
1: Mm-hmm.
2: Let's talk about it. You've lost Chinese soybean purchases. There was a deal to essentially repurchase billions of dollars worth of soybeans. That really hasn't gone into fruition. You've got Farm Aid sitting in Reconciliation 3.0 at the moment, which is around $11 billion. Some members of the House Ag Committee have said you need up to $50 billion. You're not going to get that because our odds of Reconciliation 3.0 aren't all that good.
1: Yeah.
2: And then you have, you know, a Farm Aid bill that is stuck right now because Democrats aren't agreeing to, you know, the idea that the One Big Beautiful Bill changed SNAP benefits. Mm-hmm. You put all this together, plus the fact that you're now lowering more beef imports from foreign service areas, you know, if you're an American farmer right now, you're struggling and there's no relief in sight. And so this is one of those things where if you get into the midterms and you start looking at states like Iowa and Texas that are heavily, you know, will there be a Republican? Will farmers vote Democrat because of it? Mm-hmm. Probably not, but they may not vote at all. So that's one of those races of Republicans versus Democrats versus the couch. And the farmers, no farmer goes on the couch. But if they were, you know, the couch may win.
1: Yeah, no doubt. So the administration is asking to delay closing the loophole?
2: Correct.
1: Is that the idea here?
2: Yep.
1: So once we get to a budget beyond, assuming this passes December 11th, this could still close and farmers could get burned.
2: Yeah. So essentially what the Senate did is, as part of their version of the continuing resolution, they put it to December. Mm-hmm. Now, it wasn't so much of saying, look, we're going to really make December the due date. It was, we can't agree right now.
1: We got to get through the election.
2: We got to get through the election. Yeah. Let's figure this out in the lame duck.
1: So they could kick it again.
2: They could kick it again. And so, you know, really, we don't have odds on this. But, you know, what we would say to our clients here is that this is one of those issues where there's a lot of substance there. There's something that a lot of policymakers are going to really want to, you know, negotiate over. They just don't have the time to do it right now. So let's see what happens after the election. December 11th does give them some time.
1: Yeah, yeah.
2: So we'll see what happens in November.
1: Last 30 seconds. Does that happen first or rescheduling?
2: So I think the rescheduling.
1: Unfair question.
2: I think rescheduling is going to take a little bit longer just because the DEA administrator hearing was a little lengthy. But you can never count anything with the White House. They may say, let's do it before the election because we need the votes.
1: Interesting. And then the hot sauce goes back on the cannabis stocks. Does the hot sauce pour when the hemp thing happens too? Are these related?
2: Not really.
1: No, not the same. No. All right. See, I just made the phone call for you. You don't have to call Nathan now. You watered down the Gatorade?
2: Not too much.
1: We're blowing the lid off this thing, man. I'm feeling for the kids. Well, I guess I feel for Nathan because they dump it on me. Nathan Dean, Bloomberg Intelligence. Find him on the terminal and online. This is Bloomberg.
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5: ABC News, I'm Chuck Sievertson. Two bodies are recovered with over a dozen people missing in the Grand Canyon flooding, happening while groups were camping inside. People at the scene describing a rushing wall of water, mud, and debris.
6: 40 of us running through this knee-deep, muddy water trying to make it to the bridge.
5: Hundreds of families in Nepal and abroad have another day of waiting for news of their loved ones missing in the deadly flood disaster. Americans are among the thousands missing, including Riley Wilderman's mom.
7: We feel so much heartbreak and so much sadness and pain, like a deep guttural pain.
5: Flood deaths in Nepal total 955. The U.S. and Iran trading missile attacks with oil tanker traffic through the Strait of Hormuz still greatly reduced. Football great or soccer to you, Lionel Messi says he's retiring from playing for Argentina. He's 39. This is ABC News.
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1: It's 1240 on Wall Street. We do check markets all day long here at Bloomberg. We're back on a down Monday here with the Dow, the S&P, NASDAQ all in the red. You heard the news over the weekend, a flare-up in geopolitical risks sending stocks and bonds lower. Oil is climbing. Right now we got West Texas Intermediate up 2.5%, back above 85, 85.45 a barrel. Barrel of Brent, 90.27. Brent crude up by 2.5%. So the S&P well off session highs at 76.69, down 0.5%. Dow Industrials down 3.80 right now, down by about 0.7%. NASDAQ down 1.18. NASDAQ Composite Index down by about 0.4%. The Bloomberg Mag 7 Index down 0.5%. The SOX, the Philadelphia Stock Exchange's Semiconductor Index, up 0.1%. All of this, so with the VIX holding just above 15, a 2-year at 4.34%, the 10-year 4.75%, the 30-year right now, 5.25%. Again, West Texas Intermediate crude up 2.4%, 85.40 per barrel of WTI. On a down day for much of the market, we've got NVIDIA shares pushing higher, up now by about 1.1%. NVIDIA is investing $3.5 billion into Taiwanese chipmaker MediaTek, deepening their collaboration. NVIDIA CEO Jensen Huang was interviewed this morning by our Ed Ludlow, and he said, you'd be wrong to think of this as circular financing.
2: Well, this is not circular because obviously they do their own business and we do our own business. And MediaTek's already incredibly profitable, incredibly successful. They are the world's best SoC maker. They make more SoCs than any company in the world. It's a great pleasure for us to invest in a technology company in Taiwan. It's a great pleasure for us to invest in MediaTek. This is going to turn out, of course, the investment is grounded on a deep partnership that's going to be multiple years.
1: NVIDIA CEO Jensen Huang speaking with Bloomberg Tech's Ed Ludlow. Right now, again, NVIDIA shares, they're trading higher by 1.1%. Recapping, oil is surging, $85.36 a barrel on WTI, up now by about just about 2.4%. 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I'm Charlie Pellett. That Joe Matthew is a Bloomberg Business Flash.
3: All right, Charlie, many thanks. Always cool to see Jensen Huang on Bloomberg first thing in the morning. We all stop and listen just like the market does. He's the maestro, and he's, of course, been making a lot of sense about a lot of things when it comes to the AI spend, the race with China. But there are a lot of challenges when it comes to this data center build-out, and we talk about it all the time here on Balance of Power because it's become such a huge political issue. A year ago, this was not in the conversation, at least not in the same way, even 6 months ago. Remember when we did the program right around the Georgia primary, when we went down to Atlanta, that was the first time we were doing full shows of everyone on the program bringing it up. It hasn't stopped since then. And as we watch NVIDIA trade higher today, it's got a bid on this story. We consider a lot of the analysis that has surrounded this to suggest that it's an investment risk, that politics, nimbyism, regulations, even in a state like Texas, might actually be what holds this back before availability of power or water or even land, for that matter. The back and forth has been wild. The president dropped the gauntlet on this just a little while ago, over the weekend here, because it has become such a flashpoint. The only reason, he says on Truth Social, that communities throughout the USA should not want data centers is if they want to end up being backwards and poor. If they want to be successful and rich with far lower taxes and jobs all over the place, let data reign. The good news, he says, is that there are plenty of other places that want them. If we kill the golden goose, you will only have yourselves to blame. China could not be happier with this anti-data center movement. Actually, they can't believe it's happening, which is funny that he says that because, well, we've been hearing frequently that China is the source of all of this backlash because they're planting the seeds on social media, sowing seeds of doubt. Let data reign is a pretty good line. Give them that. Maybe they'll use it in the ad. Yeah, this is a great story here. after all the backlash, after all the complaining, the debates on the primary trail, every one of these debates has picked up the data center story, and everybody's got an angle on it, Democrat and Republican. And so the industry is now actually giving a response. Build American AI. It's a 501c4 nonprofit. They've got $50 million cash on hand, and they are planning to spend it. Millions of dollars in battleground states. After Labor Day, think Kansas, Ohio, Wisconsin. Paid advertising, grassroots engagement, research, earned media, public education, all on the table, according to Axios. The campaign will expand, interestingly here, as state legislatures develop bills for 2027 sessions. They're also launching a new super PAC. It's called Building the Future, another 527. Remember it, Building the Future. They're looking at Colorado, Georgia, and Texas for examples of what might work with data center development. And I'll be deeply curious to hear what the panel has to say about this. They're both back together today, by the way. Bloomberg Politics contributors Rick Davis and Jeannie Shanzano. Rick is our Republican strategist and partner at Stone Court Capital. Jeannie, our Democratic analyst and democracy visiting fellow at Harvard Kennedy School's Ash Center. Great to have you both. Everybody wants to know what Rick and Jeannie think about the big stuff, and this is a big one. Jeannie, $50 million cash on hand, which means I guess we're all going to be seeing these ads at some point. Is this the way to change minds when it comes to data centers?
0: We do need education about this. You know, I don't frequently agree with Governor Abbott from Texas, but he's absolutely right when he talks about the fact that these data companies swooped in. They didn't take the communities along with them. They did a lot of this in the, you know, dark of night with NDAs and such, and they lost the public. I mean, the Gallup poll, 7 out of 10 Americans oppose these things, says it all. And, you know, Joe, I agree with your good friend Sid Miller when he says this is why that Republicans may lose the midterm, right? Data centers. And he threw in a lot of other things as well. And nobody knows that better than Governor Abbott. That's why he pivoted on this issue. But yes, we do need education on this. Listen, data centers are not going away. We are not going to have less data tomorrow than we have today. It's got to be processed in a center, but it's got to be done equitably. It's got to be done without hurting the communities in which these things are being created. It's got to be done with the democratic process, not behind NDAs. And so there's a way to do this, but it is not by pushing them on people in the dead of night.
3: To what extent is the president helping or making this worse here, Rick, with the type of language he's using? You want to be backwards and poor? Great. Say no to the data center. If we kill the golden goose, you'll only have yourselves to blame. China couldn't be happier with your pushback. Does that win over hearts and minds with data centers?
4: You know, Joe, it's kind of a Donald Trump deplorable moment. I mean, calling people out that they want to be poor and backward. I mean, I'm really stunned by it, because in a lot of these places are these sort of exurbs where a lot of the Donald Trump vote lives, which is where these data centers are being targeted to deploy. And I'm not exactly sure why he thinks he has to be the point guy on data center development. I mean, I get the, we ought to, you know, sort of inform communities and stuff like that. I mean, what he's doing is actually a political commercial for them. I mean, I wouldn't be surprised, you know, that Build America AI won't have him on TV before the end of the month of September. And so I just don't get it. He's already making it tough, especially in a lot of these Midwestern states, because of the tariffs and the policies that he's had around economics. And now we want to own the least popular issue in America. I mean, Jeannie's right. 7 in 10 Americans, and this is universal in almost all the polling I've seen, say they don't want them in their area. The NIMBY thing is large, and Donald Trump, I mean, NIMBY's been around since the Roman Empire. Why does he want to pick a fight with that?
3: That's a pretty good line. Jeannie, AI has not been And so a lot of people are just learning, and they're not talking about it every single day the way that we are. Does public shaming get this done?
0: It absolutely does not. And you know, I would just say part of what is happening here is this issue, the flock cameras that we've talked about, these are all ways in which people are responding to mammoth changes in their lives, the lives of their children. They are blaming big tech titans, billionaire donors to the Trump campaign. I mean, just look at Greg Abbott's opponent in Texas. One of the reasons why he pivoted on this issue was she was hitting him hard with ads that said Abbott is rolling out the red carpet for data centers and taking care of his big billionaire donors. So a lot of this is in that portion. And to shame people is also obviously not a good political tactic, nor is it something anybody should be doing. But the reality is, if Donald Trump is so comfortable with these things, let's get a few right outside of Mar-a-Lago. Let's get them right outside of Bedminster. Let's get these in all the places that he lives, right? Because there is an equity issue here. And one thing Donald Trump likes to say is, you get these things, you get jobs, you get tax breaks. But the reality of that, as we have talked about, is not true. On the jobs, there's a jobs paradox. There's initially jobs for construction, then there are fewer jobs once the thing is built. On the taxes, a lot of these data companies are getting tax breaks, leaving these communities with less tax base than they had before. So a lot of the arguments he's making do not add up. And of course, shaming people doesn't add up. If he wants these, put them where he lives. Don't tell other people they have to have them in their community and his, you know, billionaire donors. I mean, I don't know. You know, Mark Zuckerberg, does he want one there? He doesn't even want to send his kids to school. So in the public school. So, you know, this is where the equity issue comes in.
3: Yeah, although I'll tell you what, anybody who's walking by the White House lately can tell you firsthand the president does not mind living next to a construction site. It's honestly, it is so loud over there sometimes. You'd have to be there to hear it. The pile driving and everything, it's incredible. I'd love to know what they're hearing, if anything, inside the residence. So imagine you're a campaign operative, maybe a guy named Rick Davis. And Build American AI says, hey, we've got $50 million cash on hand. What do we do with it? Rick, how would you answer them?
4: Well, they're a 501c4. And so in that case, the donations are not publicly released and they are mostly focused on policy. So I'd go all in because I think that in the states they're playing, Kansas, Ohio and Wisconsin, you know, these are really interesting states politically, as you can imagine. These are the Midwestern kinds of states we're talking about. And there needs to be a dialogue on this, and you could actually be really productive. If they said to me, you know, building the future, the 527, well, that's where your donors are not released publicly. And that's where you go to sort of pick winners and losers. And the commercials you're going to run in a 527 are attack ads. And I'm not sure I'd want to be the guy that's the point of the spear on attack ads for the the industry. So it just depends on which one of these flavors you choose to drink.
3: Is the idea, though, Rick, education, to Jeannie's point, or calling out lawmakers who are anti-data center? How do you best use the money?
4: No, I think in these states, Kansas, Ohio, and Wisconsin, they've got a shot at actually trying to make some changes in opinion. These other states are defending the members. You know, Georgia, they're all for data centers. I mean, the governor's all in. Abbott, he is actually expressing the industry message, which is, hey, I want pay for your own data centers. Well, that's their policy. We'll pay for our own power. Just let us in. So in those places, it's a different campaign. I think the challenge is in a state that is actually saying, hey, we're going to look next year at the legislature to pass some rules on this. What are those rules going to be? That's where the rubber hits the road. And that's where it would be interesting.
3: Wow. Fascinating. This thing is happening before our eyes in a most interesting way. Jeannie, we've got about a minute left here. When you look at the states that we mentioned, this group points to Colorado, Georgia, Texas as models for how states should approach data center development. What about the Ted Cruz idea we got last week? No more utility bills. That's a pretty attractive message. And I'm guessing they could pretty much have everyone hear that with $50 million, no?
0: They could absolutely have everyone hear it, but I don't think it's enough to change minds, Joe. People left, right, and center want answers on this. They don't just want to be bought and have this thing in their community for generations.
3: Jeannie Shanzano and Rick Davis, some of us open to the idea of being bought off. Maybe not everybody. Our panel will be back in our second hour. You know who's back as well? Kaylee Lyons. She'll be here on Bloomberg. Make sure to subscribe to the Balance of Power podcast on Apple, Spotify, and wherever you get your podcasts. Look us up on YouTube. We're live right now and listen anytime.

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5: The strikes resume. Welcome to the Monday edition as the U.S. and Iran exchange fire for the first time in a month. And President Trump is threatening more. I'm Joe Matthew alongside Kaylee Lines in Washington. Kaylee, welcome back. It's also been about a month since we've seen oil prices as high as they are today.
6: Yeah, Brent crude back above $90 a barrel. And no surprise, you're seeing higher rates along with that. The expectation is that this could once again fuel inflationary forces at the very same time that Kevin Warsh, fresh off Jackson Hole, says the Fed is going to fight inflation. I would imagine that is going to be a subject of discussion at the G20 finance ministers meeting that's taking place now in Asheville, North Carolina. What a time. Mm-hmm. For them all to be getting together.
5: Indeed, without the full compliments of the full press corps. I wondered if you were watching Jackson Hole on your day off.
6: I knew that you were.
5: And the market reaction here has been really interesting. Of course, we're at the tail end of earnings reporting season, though we have some pretty big ones with Broadcom and Dell this week. We're back to keying off of what's happening geopolitically here, and none of the headlines today are very encouraging.
6: No, the U.S. going after Iranian forces that they say were getting set to lay mines in the street, Iran retaliating, trying to attack U.S. Air Forces in Jordan. Those were all largely intercepted, but the president is vowing a response to that, so there could potentially be more escalation. It isn't quite clear at this time. And while the president says more oil is coming in from Venezuela, that's likely not going to be immediate or do anything to stem the current upward pressure in prices we're seeing now.
5: Well, certainly not when it comes to gas and diesel. Yeah. The president talking about that as if they're building new refineries, which is what that would require. We do have a lot of crude on the way, though. Maybe we'll be talking about this throughout the hour. And interesting, we'll get an update from Tyler Kendall, of course, as always, Kaylee, but General Ben Hodge is going to be with us to get a sense of the strategy that we're discussing right now.
6: Yeah, looking forward to that conversation. But before we talk about the strategy, let's talk about the market reaction that what's happening in the Middle East and everywhere else is soliciting. And for that, we turn to Charlie Pellett in New York. Hey, Charlie.
7: Hi, thank you very much. Joe and Kaylee, got to begin with crude. You guys touched on it here. WTI, $85.75 a barrel, back above $85, up now by 2.8%. We've got Brent, the global benchmark, trading back above $90 a barrel, $90.55. Right now, up by 2.8%. That flare up in geopolitical risks, sending stocks and bonds lower as oil climbs. S&P right now down 36 at 76.74 on the S&P 500 index, a drop of 0.5%. The Dow down 342 on the Dow, a decline of 0.6%. NASDAQ lower by 91. For NASDAQ, a decline there right now of just about 0.3%. The Philadelphia Stock Exchange's Semiconductor Index, the SOX, up by 0.3%. This as NVIDIA advances 1.2%. Your 2-year at 4.34%. The 10-year, 4.75%. The 30-year, 5.25%. The VIX, meanwhile, holding just above 15. Gold is down $21 the ounce to $44.34, down 0.5%. And again, West Texas Intermediate crude, $85.72 a barrel, up by 2.8%. So oil higher as tensions spiked in the Middle East, the U.S. and Iran exchanging strikes for the first time in about a month. The oil super majors are all moving higher today. ExxonMobil up 1.5%, Chevron up 1.3%, ConocoPhillips now up by just about 1.1%. Recapping, stocks lower, S&P again down 0.5%. For on-demand news 24 hours a day, subscribe to Bloomberg News now wherever you get your podcast. I'm Charlie Pellett, Joe and Kaylee. That is a Bloomberg Business Flash.
6: All right, Charlie Pellett, thank you so much. Running through the figures beautifully as we look at the upward pressure on oil today. Both Brent and WTI, as Charlie mentioned, up the better part of 3%. Once again, north of $90 a barrel on Brent crude due to the skirmishes that once again have surfaced around the Strait of Hormuz. As we mentioned, the U.S. going after Iran, which the CENTCOM says was getting ready to lay mines in the Strait of Hormuz. Iran then retaliating against U.S. forces in Jordan. And President Trump now vowing that there will be a response to that. What form it takes remains an open question, as there are many open questions still 6 months into this conflict, still with the president saying that the pursuit is the same. Iran not having a nuclear weapon, as he said recently on Fox News.
0: I have numerous people said, well, did you have to do it? And then I say, do you think it's okay for Iran to have a nuclear weapon? A nuclear weapon is massive destruction. You know, take what you see and multiply it times 100. And everybody says no. I've had people on the other side asking me, or debating me, let's say, on that question. Most people are absolutely fine with it. They were fine with Venezuela. They were all against Venezuela when I did it. And now look how that's turned out so great.
5: We point our questions to Tyler Kendall, of course. Our Washington correspondent has been covering this along with everything that's been happening in Venezuela, all ahead of our conversation with General Ben Hodges, who's standing by to share some wisdom with us here. Tyler, I know we're all asking the same questions, beginning with whether this is just the latest skirmish or the beginning or a resumption of heavy military activity.
8: Right. We've seen this cycle before, but this does come after a month of essentially kinetic action being paused.
5: Yeah.
8: I will point out that within the last 30 minutes, we got new headlines from Iranian state media, with the IRGC claiming to have downed a U.S. drone over the Strait of Hormuz. So it would appear that the tit-for-tat kinetic action is continuing. As you both outlined, this really came and started with CENTCOM confirming that they had targeted these Iranian rocket launchers that were going to lay mines in the Strait of Hormuz, after just last week we heard from the Trump administration claiming that all of the mines had been detonated and removed. And the president issued a warning saying that if there are any mine-laying boats or attempts to lay mines, then the U.S. would target those assets. So this is a continuation of that, but it does mark a difference comparatively to the economic pressure that we saw the U.S. roll out last week, though. As our reporting has indicated, at this point, we haven't seen too many trading partners of Iran take those steps to cut off financial lifelines. But according to the Treasury Secretary, we should expect some more sanctions later this week.
6: Mm-hmm. And we'll see if we get any insight into that as the Treasury Secretary and the Fed Chair at the G20 Finance Ministers meeting in Asheville, North Carolina. Tyler, I'd like to ask you as well about Venezuela, because while what we're talking about in the Middle East has driven oil prices higher, the president might say they will come down soon because the U.S. is now going to be in control of 65 billion barrels worth of Venezuelan energy resources. How quickly will that realistically materialize? What don't we know about this plan?
8: That is the big question, considering that the backdrop of this deal is that Venezuela's oil industry hasn't been able to really ramp up in the months since Nicolas Maduro's ouster. Right now, data analyzed by Bloomberg shows that last month, Venezuela was able to produce about 1.1 million barrels per day, which is much below what their levels were like during the peak of their infrastructure being intact. Mm. Analysts have different sorts of estimates for how long it could take them to get back up to peak production, but it seems to be somewhere around a decade, though we'll have to see how much this surge in investment could help. This is, of course, an unprecedented deal. We still have a lot of questions here, but so far our reporting has indicated that the U.S. is set to take a stake in a private company that will then be given these 100-year leases for 17 strategic oil fields with, as you mentioned, the potential for 65 billion barrels of known reserves. We're going to have to figure out more details, exactly how this is structured, exactly what the U.S. is going to have in terms of an equity stake, in terms of how much oil the U.S. will be able to purchase at cost. Joe and Kaylee, that is a really critical part of this deal for the administration that says that oil will be used to refill the Strategic Petroleum Reserve quickly. I mentioned that because this is being structured under the Pentagon for national security purposes, and that's going to be a key reason that you hear from the administration about the legality behind this deal.
5: It's difficult to connect the dots between this deal and gas prices being lower, though, right? The refining bottleneck still exists, even if we are bringing a lot more crude. In fact, it would be more pronounced if we brought more crude from Venezuela, right?
8: Plus, we know that it takes a long time for the oil to move through the system, be refined. Yeah. There's always going to be that lag. Plus, a lot of independent gas station owners set their own prices for the prices that we pay at the pump, and they have to think about the margin and where they bought that supply.
5: Right, yeah.
8: which has contributed to what has been pushed back from the industry to President Trump's claims, including of alleged price gouging. As you both know, he's going to be meeting with some fuel executives tomorrow, where perhaps we could get a little bit more of a clearer picture on how the administration plans to tackle this.
6: All right. Bloomberg Washington correspondent Tyler Kendall here with us in our Washington, D.C. studio. Thank you so much. From Venezuela to the Middle East and back again. And it is what's happening around the Strait of Hormuz that we want to discuss further, as we're joined now by General Ben Hodges, retired former commanding general of the U.S. Army Europe and retired general. He led forces in both the Iraq War and the war in Afghanistan. He's back with us now on Bloomberg TV and radio. General Hodges, it's always great to have you here on Balance of Power. You've heard us talk about what happened this weekend, the U.S. going after Iranian forces that were apparently loading up rockets to remine the Strait of Hormuz. And I'm quoting the president directly here, Iran has no navy, no air force, no currency, and is not paying their soldiers. How is it possible that they still have the capability to try to mine the strait?
9: Well, Kaylee, right out of the gate, you have put your finger on one of the key problems. The reports that we get from the Pentagon and from the White House about what's going on are not very closely connected to the truth on the ground. The first thing I thought about when I heard about this was, okay, if we've destroyed all of their rocket launchers, and how do they get these two that are out there getting ready to put mines back into the strait? So clearly the IRGC, the Islamic Revolutionary Guards Corps, still has capabilities. We're not sure what all they have. No doubt a lot has been terribly damaged or destroyed. But for the purpose of disrupting flow through the strait, ships, captains, and insurance companies just have to be concerned about the risk. And that risk is obviously still there.
5: It's good to see you, General. We saw a video last week that was put together by the CENTCOM Commander General Brad Cooper, making clear and explaining how the Pentagon managed to demine the strait. The president had made this announcement a couple of times on social media, but that video was thought to be a more credible presentation of what happened. Should we take him at his word now that ships can pass through the strait without having to worry about mines?
9: Well, I think that an important thing to remember is that mines can be replaced, or what we would call reseed a minefield, whether it's, you know, at sea or on the land. No doubt what Admiral Cooper was showing was good analysis and factual, but you don't clear a minefield once and then you're good. The Iranians, obviously, as we saw here in this attack, are trying to put mines back out there. And that's the problem. So in order for Central Command and our great Navy to continue keeping the strait clear, this will require nonstop surveillance, nonstop commitment of resources to do that every time they see any find mines or sea mines being put back in there.
6: So what breaks us out of that cycle, General? It had been a month since we saw the volleying of strikes back and forth like we've seen within the last 24 hours. It seemed like there was kind of just a status quo, or there wasn't being forward progress toward long-term peace or negotiated outcome, but there wasn't necessarily anything dragging us backwards either until perhaps now. Is this a step backward, or could this be an isolated skirmish and the status quo continue from here?
9: I don't know if it's like a new phase or if this is isolated. I am pretty sure, though, that the IRGC still has more launchers and mines and other weapons that are in varying levels of capability that are hidden. And so this will go on for quite some time as CENTCOM continues to look for these things. But of course, this is all happening inside a political context. And there's pressure on the U.S. government because of our own approaching midterm elections. And perhaps after November and after we know the results, then maybe the pressure will seem much less. I mean, the Iranians know about our elections as well. So that, I think that will be instructive to see how does the pressure feel after November. But also, there is a possibility that the Iranians' leverage could be dissipating as the market finds other sources where they're not so dependent on the oil that was coming through the strait. That's beyond my field of expertise, but you do get indicators every now and then that they're going to find another way to do this. And if that's the case, then perhaps, you know, Iran may have overplayed their hand.
5: Mm-hmm. General, I want to ask you about what is inside the Secretary of Defense orders book. The reporting by The Washington Post says that several U.S. military leaders have advised Secretary Pete Hegseth that prolonging large-scale operations against Iran is unsustainable. They point to the Secretary of Defense Orders book, where these warnings appeared. This book is produced twice monthly, outlining worldwide availability of U.S. warships, aircraft, personnel, and weapons systems. They took issue with the orders by the secretary, to the point where this story generated a response from Sean Parnell, Pete Hegseth's spokesman, who says publishing highly classified assessments from the book is a crime. It is a betrayal of the force, and much of what they're publishing is inaccurate. He says, of course, we demand candid military advice. Non-concurs, which would be this case, are standard. Secretary sees them constantly. That is how you run a real military. What's your reaction?
9: Well, I was encouraged to see that so many of the senior leaders currently in service were willing to push back on the, in this case specifically, I think these were extensions of air, land, and naval forces in the theater beyond what had originally been planned and resourced. And it is the duty of these senior officers to lay out for the secretary the risks, the costs, and an honest assessment of what they can and cannot do. And then after
5: how
9: that...
5: How rare is a non-concur like this?
9: Well, I would imagine that it happens a lot. What's rare is that I don't think that we would anticipate this happen. This administration, let me say it this way, the secretary has put a lot of pressure on senior leaders. And so I was surprised, frankly, and heartened that so many of them would be willing to non-concur. But look, all the services have a readiness assessment program or process. We've had it for years. But there is pressure. If you say, I can't do this or I'm below what the standard is, you better be correct. And you have to show that you've made the best use of the resources that you have. So I can imagine there's a lot of pressure, even in a normal set of circumstances, on the admirals and the generals involved. They better be right. I think it's clear that they are.
6: Well, and it's one thing to consider the U.S.'s own readiness and our own interests. It's another to consider the capabilities when we might have to come to the aid of others or to provide military equipment and munitions to a country like Ukraine. We saw last week the CIA director, Director Radcliffe, visiting Moscow with reports that he was sharing with Moscow a grim assessment of its odds of victory over Ukraine. How do you interpret that visit and that messaging? General, is this about to be a breaking point for Russia?
9: Kayla, I sure wish it was. But I'm very skeptical of all the different reports we got coming out of this visit, before it and after it. It's good that the director of the CIA was meeting with his counterpart. I think these kinds of things at some level are helpful. But the messages were conflicting. I mean, in one... It was, you know, one report said that they were telling the Russians, don't you dare attack NATO. And then the other one said, hey, look, you're getting hammered by the Ukrainians. You're so weak, you need to move to the peace table. So those are obviously at odds with each other. My guess is that one of the purposes for this visit would have been more about getting the Russians to stop supporting Iran. But that was not advertised. I have to say I'm skeptical about what the real purpose is.
5: He led forces in both the Iraq War and the war in Afghanistan, retired General Ben Hodges. Great to see you, sir, and thanks for staying up late for us to talk here on Bloomberg. I'm Joe Matthew alongside Kayleigh Lyons in Washington. Thank you for being with us on the Monday edition. We'll assemble our panel next. Rick Davis and Jeannie Shanzano are up only here. Balance.

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2: It's 121 on Wall Street. We do check markets all day long here at Bloomberg. The Dow, the S&P, NASDAQ continue to remain very much in the red. Back to work Monday. A flare-up in geopolitical tensions sending stocks lower and oil higher. West Texas Intermediate holding above $85 a barrel, $85.66, up 2.7%. Barrel of Brent, $90.40. Brent crude up 2.6%. Stocks lower, S&P down 36 now to 76.75, a drop of 0.5%. Dow Industrials down 336 for the Dow, a decline of 0.6%. NASDAQ lower by 0.4%. The VIX holding just above 15 with a 2-year at 4.34%, 10-year 4.75%, and the 30-year 5.24%. Gold, $44.33 the ounce, down $21, down 0.5%. And again, WTI, $85.72 a barrel, up by 2.8%. NVIDIA shares are advancing 1%. NVIDIA is investing $3.5 billion in media tech, deepening collaboration with the Taiwanese chipmaker at a time when it's working to persuade more companies to build chips that plug into its dominant data center ecosystem. But what about questions involving so-called circular financing? Bloomberg's Ed Ludlow spoke this morning with NVIDIA CEO Jensen Huang.
3: Well, this is not circular because obviously they do their own business and we do our own business. And MediaTek's already incredibly profitable, incredibly successful. They are the world's best SoC maker. They make more SoCs than any company in the world. It's a great pleasure for us to invest in a technology company in Taiwan. It's a great pleasure for us to invest in MediaTek. This is going to turn out, of course, the investment is grounded on a deep partnership that's going to be multiple years.
2: SoC, a reference to system on a chip. Transaction, by the way, NVIDIA's largest direct investment yet outside of the United States. NVIDIA shares up now by 1%. Recapping, S&P down 34, down 0.4%. West Texas Intermediate crude, $85.62 a barrel, up now by 2.6%. 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Joe and Kaylee, that is a Bloomberg Business Flash.
4: All right, Charlie Pellett with an eye on the markets. Thank you so much. As Charlie says,

0: stocks down, yields up. Both of those things largely due to the fact that oil prices are up, too. After the first time in a month brought skirmishes between the U.S. and Iran in the Strait of Hormuz, and that flare up in geopolitical tensions, obviously putting upward pressure on oil prices today. Probably not what you want to see if you're a member of the House of Representatives running for re-election and returning to Washington also for the first time in a month today. Yes, Joe, the House is back in session for a week before they go back on break for the Labor Day holiday. But they are trying to get some things done this week, namely pass the continuing resolution that, of course, already passed through the Senate with a massive bipartisan majority to make sure the government is funded beyond the midterms.
1: Yeah, you had one job, and that in this case is to keep the government from closing. But when you say a week, I mean, they're gone Thursday, right?
0: Yeah.
1: So it's kind of a three-day for
0: legislator terms.
1: Then they go away 10 days for Labor Day. Yeah. And the Senate doesn't come back till September 14th. So another grueling three-day work week, which might be just enough to get this done. Kaylee, they're already talking about getting home so they can, you know, run for re-election. It's campaign season. There are still some challenges, however, and, you know, maybe the calendar will make this all work. But as we will discuss with our political panel here, it's never as easy as the headline suggests. Bloomberg Politics contributors Rick Davis and Jeannie Shanzano are with us. We put the whole band back together for you on the Monday edition. He is our Republican strategist and partner at Stone Court Capital. She is our Democratic analyst and democracy visiting fellow at Harvard Kennedy School's Ash Center. Rick, not only do some members have an allergy to CRs to begin with, we've got the hemp loophole to worry about, which was jamming things up before lawmakers left. Can they get this done finally?
2: Well, and in addition to the hemp loophole, you got a few other riders by the Senate. Yeah, they're going to have to. This is the whole reason they're here, is to discharge this so that they can at least breathe easy between now and Election Day. But at the end of the day, you know, the Republican caucus, they have a hard time getting together to do anything without Donald Trump whipping them up into shape. So we'll see. The first shot today is going to be whether or not they're able to fast track this bill, which, you know, sidesteps a lot of the procedural motions that will make it more difficult to get done in 4 days. So we'll see today whether or not they can get this moving on the easy track or the hard way.
0: Well, judging by history, Jeannie, would you be betting on the easy way or the hard way? Because it does feel like this never really goes down easy with the margin this narrow.
3: I'm going to go with the hard way, Kaylee. You know, I do think it's in everyone's interest to get this done and get back to their districts so that they can run for office, which is their primary concern and focus. So, you know, there's nothing like that incentive to get them moving. But I do think it depends on a lot of factors, as we always say, because it's such a narrow majority. You know, you've got a question of how many people are out. It's back to school session for the kids. You may have some parents home. So, you know, there's a lot of things that can monkey this up. But if I was to bet, I would say they will kick the can to December successfully, early enough this week so they can get home for the next 10-day recess.
1: All right. Dare to dream. We can do anything in this country. Rick, they're talking about doing this under suspension of the rules. Why do we need to suspend the rules to keep the government open?
2: Because otherwise you have probably a dozen procedural votes that would start today that would just gum up the works. Look, this is a bipartisan bill when it passed the Senate. A lot of support for this on both the Democratic and the Republican side. It should not be a political issue when it gets to the House of Representatives. In fact, there'll probably be as many problems with the Freedom Caucus with this bill as there is with the Democratic Caucus. And so you'll be able to pick up enough Democratic votes to be able to pass this if it comes down to a vote. But yeah, the whole idea here is to just lower the pain threshold for at least these 3 days that they're back. They're only got 3 weeks left in this entire term of Congress before the election. And I think at this stage, especially after 5 weeks being back home and really hearing a lot from their constituencies about how unhappy they are, the last thing anybody wants right now is right before Labor Day, when everyone's, you know, getting their kids back to school, to have a big partisan fight over the budget.
0: Well, as we consider the fact that, as Rick points out, there are only about three legislative weeks between now and the election, I believe after the election, there's only about three legislative weeks before this continuing resolution would expire again. It only goes until December 11th, Jeannie. So even if the House can get this done this week, do you think there could be issue on the horizon of getting another CR pass or full appropriations bills in the lame duck session? Or does the very nature of the lame duck session make that a little bit of an easier ask?
3: I don't think it's ever easy, Kaylee. I think it's going to be a challenge. I mean, okay, a lot of it depends on what happens in the midterm. Do Republicans keep the House? Do Democrats take it? What is the breakdown there? But it is not going to be easy because, you know, just one example, there are a lot of people, particularly on the Republican side, but also some on the Democratic side. And, you know, I consider myself in this vein. I don't love governing by CR. And so, you know, once they get over the hump of this election, we are back to the reality that we are living in a government that simply, or a Congress, with a Congress that can't pass a budget on time and sort of, you know, moves us from, you know, CR to CR to CR. It's no way to run a household, let alone a government this big, especially with all the economic problems we are facing and a $40 trillion debt. And so I don't think it's going to be much easier in the lame duck. That's my guess, of course, Kaylee, but it's probably not that much of a stretch because it's never easy in Congress.
1: Well, there may be one other vote. We'll see about this. As Vlad Vlasic arrives in Washington, Ukraine's presidential commissioner for sanctions policy. Rick, this is a near advisor to Volodymyr Zelensky, and he's going to be sitting down with House Democrats throughout the week to try to make the case for the Russia sanctions bill. Will it work?
2: Yeah, it might work if they are able to get past the stopgap bill. They would certainly want to bring up the sanctions bill that passed the Senate. I would say the one conflict is that in that bill, it gives the president sweeping tariff authority. Well, the least popular thing right now is probably tariff authority. And so even though everyone wants to pile on and do sanctions, especially secondary sanctions, to try and cap off the Russian war machine, there are a lot of Republicans and Democrats who are a little bit cautious about giving Donald Trump additional important sanctions capability or tariff capability. But that being said, this was I think 85, 86 votes in the Senate out of 100. It should pass before they get out of town. And of course, you know, having Ukraine authorities here to help push it through at least adds a lot of focus to it. I think it could be a good outcome for this next 4 days.
0: Well, is that potential outcome, Jeannie, the signal at the very least that could be sent to the Kremlin in the form of the president having greater authority to go after those who are supportive of Russia empowering its war machine? Is that worth the greater tariff powers that could come with it? Are Democrats thinking about this calculus the right way?
3: They are really thinking about it. We heard over the weekend several Democrats came out and said they do not support this bill for the very reason that Rick just talked about and you just mentioned, the expansion of presidential powers as it pertains to tariffs. You know, I wonder, would it have been different if this had happened, you know, prior to this tariff war with Canada? But, you know, even before that, he has been, you know, moving so quickly and exerting so much power on tariffs, being pushed back by the Supreme Court. I don't think you're going to get many Democrats prior to the election who are going to go on the record supporting President Trump having a larger tariff power, even though they really do want to rein in Putin, they want to rein in Russia, they want to assist Ukraine. I think for many of them, this is a bridge too far. You know, if it gets to a vote, maybe they squeak it by, but you're going to see a substantial Democratic pushback on this because it involves expansion of powers for the president, and that's one thing that's verboten for most Democrats.
1: I'm just surprised, and I know it's only Monday here, guys, but no one has raised their hand to write legislation renaming the Lake of Ontario. That's got to happen this week, right, Rick?
2: I would say there's a high sensitivity to not creating political issues you have to explain at home right now. a lot of these members are certainly Republicans, very nervous about this talk of blue waves and their future in the body. And I would doubt that anybody's going to want to take a walk down, or I guess pick up that paddle to rename the lake.
1: Well done.
0: All right. I have to say, I'm fresh back from Canada. I spent the weekend
1: yes,
0: there.
1: You are.
0: Got a lot of eye rolls when I asked Canadians about the lake renaming. I'm just going to.
1: Were you treated well?
0: There.
1: Were they nice?
0: No,
1: the,
0: everyone was
1: Canada
0: lovely.
1: Nice is still a thing?
0: Perfectly fine okay. for this American. They do have some pretty strong feelings about the American that occupies the White House, I will say.
1: That's true.
0: Rick Davis and Jeannie Shanzano, our political panel today. Thank you very much for joining us. And we're going to continue the conversation we were having with Rick and Jeannie about the business before the House. And Republican Congressman Rich McCormick of Georgia yep. joins us shortly.
1: Looking forward to that. Stay with us here on Balance of Power. It's the Monday edition. We're live in Washington, only on Bloomberg TV and radio.
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5: ABC News, I'm Chuck Severson. After weeks of calm, the U.S. and Iran trading missile attacks. ABC's Louis Martinez covers the Pentagon.
6: We saw Iran launching missiles towards Jordan that were then intercepted by both the U.S. military and Jordanian air defense systems. The question now is whether this is going to prompt another back and forth between the U.S. and Iran. Iranian officials saying that they are going to continue to defend themselves.
5: Two people are dead and over a dozen others missing in the Grand Canyon flooding, happening while groups were camping inside. ABC's Melissa Don is there.
7: We're hearing from people who experienced this flash flooding, and they said that at a moment's notice, they were told to run. They saw bridges collapsing in front of them.
5: Hundreds of families in Nepal and elsewhere, including the U.S., have another day of waiting for news of their loved ones missing in the Nepal-Tibet flood disaster. Total deaths, 955. U.S. northern border businesses worried about the tariff war with Canada. This is ABC News.
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1: It's 1:40 on Wall Street. We do check markets all day long here at Bloomberg. Stocks and bonds lower, oil higher. Elevated oil prices certainly reinforcing bets on higher rates after Fed Chair Kevin Warsh reiterated a commitment to bring down inflation. The S&P right now down 36 at 76.75, down by about 0.5%. Dow Industrials down 345 on the Dow, a decline there of 0.6%. NASDAQ down 104 points, a drop there of 0.4%. All of this with the stocks, the Philadelphia Stock Exchange's Semiconductor Index pushing higher, up 0.2%. We do have NVIDIA shares up by 0.8%. And the VIX holding just above 15. Two-year yield, 4.34%. The 10-year, 4.75%. The 30-year, 5.25%. Spot gold, $44.34 the ounce, down by about 0.5%. West Texas Intermediate crude, major story today. Crude surging 2.6%. This on escalating tensions in the Middle East. Barrel of Brent holding above 90.31, up now by 2.5%. We've got shares of three utilities doing business in California plunging after an effort by Governor Newsom to shift wildfire liabilities from the state's utilities failed. PG&E, Edison International, Sempra, all down significantly. Right now we got PG&E plunging 18.5%. Shares of Edison International, they're down by 24%. Sempra Energy down by 3%. At least three analysts cutting their recommendations on utility stocks. Again, recapping here, the Dow, the S&P, NASDAQ, all trading lower. S&P down 33, drop there of 0.4%. For on-demand news 24 hours a day, subscribe to Bloomberg News now wherever you get your podcast. Joe and Kaylee, that is a Bloomberg Business Flash.
2: Okay, Charlie Pellett, thank you, sir. He'll be back at the top of the hour with another check on Wall Street, 2 p.m. Eastern Time, as we roll out Bloomberg Business Week Daily. We're live in Washington, though, talking politics, and you can't remove politics from the bond market today. Mm-hmm. Kaylee, we're at 525 on a 30-year, 525. Remember the freakout, the market freakout when it hit 522. A little more than a week ago, and that was when we were talking about economic D-Day and a number of things and a sort of awakening in the bond market that we had a $40 trillion federal debt. It really hasn't relaxed since then. You could argue that the stock market's holding up pretty well considering the competition.
3: Yeah, and it's one thing to look at the 30-year. Look at the 10-year, 475, right, as Charlie just told us. That is the highest rate on the 10-year yield going back to January 14th, 2025. President Trump hadn't even taken the oath of office yet for the second go around. These are the highest borrowing costs we have seen throughout the course of his presidency. Yep. In the case of the long end, of course, around the highest we've seen in decades. Is the only thing that can stop us from going higher actually potentially a higher Fed funds rate to show the Fed is serious about inflation? Let's pose that question now to Ira Jersey, the chief U.S. rate strategist for Bloomberg Intelligence, who is live with us from Princeton, New Jersey. Ira, obviously we're fresh off Jackson Hole, where Kevin Warsh talked a pretty big game about 2% being the target, and he's serious about getting to it. If the Fed were to decide to hike rates in September, along the lines of what Warsh said about having work to do on inflation, could that actually arrest the upward pressure we are seeing on rates right now?
4: I think it can, particularly if it comes with a serious commitment to do whatever it takes to get inflation back down to 2%, which would mean not only the two-ish hikes that are currently priced, but also potentially a third or a fourth hike. And I think that that's the type of commitment that would need to be done in order for, firstly, the Fed to maintain its credibility. Because I think right now they are at risk of losing inflation-fighting credibility if they don't deliver on the hawkish comments that he's made. And I do suspect that in that situation, the market will price for somewhat slower economic activity going forward, and that would mean slightly lower yields of 10-year and 30-year debt.
2: We're hearing from a lot of analysts that 5% is just a matter of when for the 10-year, Ira. What does that tell us about the state of this market and the technical factors that are pushing things higher?
4: Well, so keep in mind, like the U.S. Sell-off is in the rates market is not happening in a vacuum. It is a global phenomenon mm-hmm. where you have rates in Japan and Europe and England all going up significantly over the past couple of months. And, you know, as part of that, the U.S. Treasury is going to have to compete with those to attract more investors. 5% isn't the end of the world. You know, we were at 5% this cycle, right, this economic cycle.
5: That's right.
4: And it didn't destroy the economy by any sense of the imagination. Now, if we go significantly higher than that, then that means you probably have mortgage rates pushing 8%, and you know that winds up probably slowing the economy much more significantly. But you know, if we stay here 4.75, you know, to 5%, I don't think that's the end of the world. I actually do suspect that yields are going to be making a new kind of near-term high, and we wind up probably with rates rallying, yields going down somewhat over the next 2 or 3 months.
3: Well, okay, so 2 or 3 months, Ira, basically brings us right around midterm election time, depending on where in that 2 to 3 month time horizon we ultimately fall. When we consider how the fiscal situation is factoring into what we're seeing in bond markets, is there a signal that Congress would be able to send around being serious about what the Treasury Secretary described recently as fiscal consolidation that might help move things along? Or do you actually have to see it in practice?
4: Well, I think we have to see it in practice, right? The markets know that Congress, generally speaking, particularly when a single party is in power of both houses of Congress and the presidency, there is no fiscal restraint. The Republicans tend to cut taxes, raising the deficit, and Democrats spend more money raising the deficit, right? So really the best time that you've seen and most of the time that you've seen significant deficit reduction has actually been when you've had split government. So maybe if there is a split government, the market will be a little bit placated by the idea that you're not going to get more fiscal spending and just the larger and larger deficits going forward. You know, keep in mind that, like, a lot of people have been asking me, what can work? How can the government actually reduce the deficit? Well, the only thing that's really worked in the last 20 years to get the deficit lower was sequestration. So if we go back to what happened 15 years ago and they do sequestration again, that forces the, you know, fiscal growth, basically spending growth, to be at a level that can be maintained with a decent economy, producing more taxes and thereby lowering the deficit, and then if debt to GDP can actually go down, and you know, what are the chances of that? Near zero, probably.
2: Reminding us of the sequester just as lawmakers return to town. Ira, it's great to have you with us on Balance of Power. Ira Jersey from Bloomberg Intelligence headquarters in New Jersey. And a pleasure to speak with a lawmaker getting back to Washington right now. And Rich McCormick, Republican congressman from Georgia's 7th District, a retired U.S. Navy and Marine Corps commander and a member of the House Armed Services Committee. So we've got a lot of questions regarding geopolitics and, of course, domestic issues. Congressman McCormick, it's great to have you here on Bloomberg TV and radio. You know, there's a saying on Wall Street, and we were just talking to Ira, as I believe you were listening, about the market's view of politics here in Washington. You know, the old line, gridlock is good. You can't blame investors sometimes for feeling that way when they're saying, you know what, just close the store. We can't take any more deficit spending. What's your reaction?
6: Yeah, well, remember that Congress was designed on purpose to be ineffective and inefficient. It was never supposed to be more powerful than the people themselves. And people who get frustrated with how slow we change forget that that's the way it was designed. As a matter of fact, I would say that the president's power is far too often more powerful than the legislative branch, which it's not supposed to be. And it doesn't matter if it's Democrat or Republican. Quite frankly, the one thing where I think we've got it wrong is we require a filibuster-proof Senate in order to pass a budget. That always is against our interests, whether it's Republican or Democrat. And let me explain why. It's the only thing we're constitutionally required to do every year. We're not required to pass laws, but we have to pass a budget. Anytime you need a filibuster, that means that there are several senators that will hold out because you need 60 votes. To get more pork at it. That doesn't matter if we're doing a Democrat or Republican budget. It's always more pork, so we always end up with more deficit spending. I would love to see the budget passed on straight lines. I think that would be the one exception that most people would agree would be good for America, but we haven't done that yet, and unfortunately it's to our demise when it comes to our economy and our currency.
3: Well, there were more than 60 votes in the Senate for the continuing resolution they passed before leaving town. 90-6 was the final vote on that funding bill that will keep the status quo until December 11th. Congressman, are you intending to vote for that on the House floor this week? And is that the only thing you and your colleagues might be able to get done prior to the Labor Day recess?
6: I think it's a good way to go. I don't think we're going to get another crack at this. And I think a continuing resolution keeps us from shutting down the government. We've had two of the longest shutdowns in American history because people like to play politics. That's not good for America. It's not good for the veterans. It's not good for the people who work for the government. It's certainly not good for America. And I hate to see this continue during an election year when we should be focused on other things. At least it's a continuing resolution of what we've passed rather than Nancy Pelosi, which is what we faced last time. So I think it'll be a better, more conservative, still not perfect, but better bill.
2: Saw you on the Bloomberg Weekend Show talking about data center, Congressman, and I want to ask you about this. It's become such an important issue for so many of our conversations, even when we least expect it. And there is now going to be apparently a reply from industry here. Build American AI, a new advocacy group tied to pro AI super PAC, Leading the Future, has $50 million cash on hand and is going to be putting it to work, we're reading, in Kansas, Ohio, and Wisconsin. I'm wondering what you think is the best way to use that money. This has become a Democrat and Republican point of controversy here. Is this about public education right now, or going after the candidate who does not want a data center?
6: 100% education. To me, I don't think it should be controversial. People don't realize that you have 635 data centers in Virginia alone. We have more data centers than we have counties in Georgia, and we have 159 counties. I believe, and I think we have 235 data centers. One of the oldest ones in my district, you don't even know. You walk by, you don't hear it, you don't see it. It's not warm, it's not consuming, it's more than a share of energy. There's so much misinformation out there. And quite frankly, if I was somebody from a community, I'd want a data center in my community. Why? Because it's going to pay my taxes. We have places in South Georgia where the data centers are literally paying for your property taxes. Wouldn't that be nice? Thousands of dollars of property tax you don't have to pay. And your community is going to be better. Better schools, better roads. The energy cost is not going to go up. That's by law in Georgia. Your water supply is not going to be contaminated. It's not going to be consumed because it's a closed system. It's quiet. It's efficient. As a matter of fact, we have a surplus of energy in Georgia because we're the only state to build nuclear power plants. But even if we didn't, these fuel cells that go with these energy, with these data centers, are going to be actually a net positive, not a net negative. And I think every community should be clamoring for them, except for the misinformation. And that's what we need to correct.
3: Well, so when we consider who might be falling victim to that misinformation, there are Republican candidates, Congressman, who are also suggesting that data centers need to be reined in, not unleashed. You could look at Governor Greg Abbott in Texas, who has obviously put a pause on things until an audit is taking place. Mike Rogers, who's running for Senate in Michigan, has joined the more data center reluctant train as of late. Are those candidates wrong to take that position?
6: I think they're being politically careful, and I know it is a hot potato, but I'm one of those people that leans forward. I lean into this because I think that if you don't want a data center, that's your choice. Your community gets to decide. That's why you have county commissioners and local state leaders in those communities deciding those laws. But I tell you what, I'll take them on the bases, the military bases. We have Fort Gordon, which is the headquarters for Cyber Command. I would love to see a data center put there. It's built-in security. You'd have a net positive influence on the base. You could actually lease the land to the military. Would actually help pay for the base. I'm all for it because I think it benefits my community. If you don't want one, that's fine, but careful what you wish for. You're not going to get the benefit. And I think the benefits far, far exceed any of the detriments, but people are scared of what they don't know about. And that comes the educational piece, which I think should be the focus of most politicians. Not the fear of it, not playing into the populism of it, but actually educating people on why it's going to benefit them and their community.
2: Well, I'm fascinated by this, Congressman, because it seems to not matter the political stripes. As soon as Kaylee or I say the word data center, somebody's got a 3-minute elevator pitch on why they are evil. So we're noting your position here. We've only got a couple of minutes left, closer to one. And I want to ask you, as a combat veteran and a member of armed services, what your thought is on this most recent action with Iran. We're shooting at each other again, Congressman. Will be more of this?
6: Well, as long as they keep on trying to lay mines and try to control the Straits of Hormuz, which are international waters, not theirs like they claim, as long as they continue to be defiant and threatening, there's going to be a problem. And they've done nothing but show defiance for us. I'm one of those guys. I taught evolutionary warfare for many years. I've been in the military for 20 years. I spent a lot of time in that area. They don't understand anything other than strength. They are an evil regime that's caused nothing but problems for the rest of the world, especially the Middle East, and they need to be done away with. Unfortunately, that's a complex issue to deal with.
3: Mm-hmm. Just quickly, we have 30 seconds left, Congressman. Should the U.S. then take more forceful kinetic action to eliminate any remaining capability Iran may have to lay mines?
6: Well, certainly any time that they posture or they start to threaten the shipping lanes, absolutely. I wish they'd be done away with it. They're going to try to play into this political sphere of midterms. I'm sure they're going to try to be disruptors. So that's going to cause some problems. But I think we just have to keep those shipping lanes open so we can continue to reduce the oil price around the world, especially in the United States.
3: All right, Congressman, thanks for joining us. Rich McCormick, the Republican representing Georgia's 7th District, here with us on Balance of Power. Oil prices obviously are going up, not down today, and we'll have more on that in the late edition of Balance of Power at 5 p.m. Eastern, right here on Bloomberg TV and radio.
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6: And a very good afternoon, everybody, live from the Bloomberg Businessweek studio in New York. We're on YouTube. We're on radio. It is Bloomberg Businessweek Daily. I'm Tim Stenovek. That is Christina Kino. She is from the Markets Live blog. She's the managing editor over there. She's hanging out with us today, tomorrow, later this week, too.
7: Yeah. I mean, I'm just going to be here all week if you have me.
6: So. Oh, we are glad to have you. I mean, you can commit after today's show. We'll see.
7: Okay. Yeah.
6: You
7: yeah,
6: want to
7: yeah.
6: be sticking
7: Let's
6: around.
7: Do today, and then we'll decide later on.
6: She's in for Carol Masser on this last trading day of August. It's the 31st of 2026. There's some geopolitical risk that flared up over the weekend, sent stocks and bonds lower, oil higher. We're going to have more from Charlie Pellett in just a minute. Speaking of geopolitics, though, we've got all eyes on Asheville, North Carolina, where the G20 is kicking off.
7: Yeah, absolutely. A lot to discuss, of course. And we know that Treasury Secretary Scott Bessent is going to be there. I mean, I'm sure he's going to get a lot of questions over fiscal issues and what the U.S. intervention has been like of late, because there's been a lot.
6: Yeah, there has. Sean Donnan's going to be joining us in just a few minutes. He's got a great piece all about the Treasury Secretary and the challenge after this interventionist summer. Also, Kalshi took a hit on Friday after an appeals court said that sports bets are not swaps. We've got Kalshi Exchange Advisor and former CFTC Commissioner Brian Quintenz joining us, where the prediction market platform goes from here. That's a big question we're going to pose to him. Also, a Bloomberg exclusive, NVIDIA's Jensen Huang joining Ed Ludlow earlier today. We're going to hear from Jensen, and Ed is going to join us as well. All that and much more over the next hour right here on Bloomberg Business Week Daily. First up, though, a check of the day's trade and top business stories. Here he is, Charlie Pellett.
8: Thank you very much, Tim and Christine. Right now, looking at NVIDIA shares. They're up on a down day for much of the market. NVIDIA shares gaining 0.9%, but the Dow, the S&P, NASDAQ, all declining right now. We'll throw in the NASDAQ 100 index and the Russell 2000 index of small cap shares. Bonds lower as well. This as oil advances. Oil rallying now by 2.5%. Talking about Brent above $90, $90.30 right now on Brent crude, West Texas Intermediate at $85.61. A barrel of WTI higher now by 2.6%. But we are seeing a flare-up in geopolitical risks. That is sending stocks lower. S&P down 30 to 76.81. Drop there of 0.4%. Dow Industrials down 3.16. Now drop there of 0.6%. NASDAQ, the composite index, down 0.3%, while the NASDAQ 100 index down by 0.1%. The stocks pushing higher. The Philadelphia Stock Exchange's semiconductor index up now by 0.3%. 2-year at 4.34%. The 10-year 4.75%, and the 30-year 5.25%. Gold, meanwhile, down 0.5%, 44.34 the barrel, and WTI again 85.57, up now by 2.6%. Among the oil super majors, they're all higher. ExxonMobil up 2.2%, Chevron up by 1.5%, ConocoPhillips up now by 1.4%. Recapping, S&P lower by 0.4%. Tim and Christine, that is a Bloomberg market, Bloomberg Business Flash.
6: Hey, Charlie, appreciate that on this Monday. Thanks so much. We're going to be checking in with Charlie throughout the hour for the latest on markets and business news. Treasury Secretary Scott Bessent, his interventionist summer has already led to pushback and questions about his credibility in financial markets. Now he faces a test with some global peers. Ahead of the meeting of G20 finance ministers in Asheville, North Carolina on Monday, the Treasury Secretary has vowed to return the conversation among the world's top economic policymakers to the core subject of boosting growth. Sean Donnan is Bloomberg News senior economics writer. He joins us from our Washington, D.C. bureau. Sean, a lot to get to with you. First of all, I want to drive everybody to this story. It's a great thing to read ahead of the G20 and as the G20 happens. The idea of growth here, how much more complicated is growth in the U.S. in the face of tariffs and the Strait of Hormuz that is not completely open?
0: Yeah, look, Secretary Bessent is going into the meeting that's starting today in Asheville and will run through tomorrow. And he really wants to get the world on his side and to buy into Trumponomics, essentially, this idea that deregulation will get you stronger growth. Now, you know, we haven't fully seen that here in the U.S., but globally, we've also seen growth kind of tick down. And if you talk to people outside the U.S., and we heard this directly from the German finance minister as he was heading towards this meeting, the real big threats to global growth have been the Iran war, the impact on energy prices. That's a war that was launched by President Trump alongside the Israelis, and also tariffs, which have acted as a kind of damper on growth around the world and also here in the United States. So, you know, the rest of the world is coming to town and they're saying, okay, you know, we're happy to talk about growth and doing what we can to boost growth. But really, right now, when we're looking out at the world, the U.S. is the one that's applying two big brakes on growth. There is one other side to it. Of course, there is this huge AI investment boom that's going on in the United States. And there are certainly countries out there that are benefiting from it. Anyone that exports chips to the United States, whether it's Taiwan or South Korea, they are really booming as a result. But the broad story for most people is there's high energy prices and there's tariffs, and those are not great for growth.
7: Yeah, well, Sean, I mean, not just the growth stance from the Treasury Secretary that's raising eyebrows here, right? I'm sure that he's also going to be asked by what we called an interventionist summer, given the Treasury's role in yen interventions. And then, of course, the most recent announcement for an upsize in buybacks. Hey, how do you think that's going to be received at the G20? And is this something that could raise some eyebrows among his contemporaries, given that this is probably the most involved the Treasury has been in these matters in a while, right?
0: Absolutely. I mean, it feels like Scott Bessent this summer has kind of rewritten what the Treasury Secretary's role looks like, right? We've certainly seen the most interventionist Treasury Secretary outside of a crisis in a long time. It is very unusual for the United States Treasury to dip into foreign exchange markets and support another currency, right, in the yen, and what we saw a few weeks ago. And certainly it's incredibly unusual for the Treasury Secretary to look at bond markets and target long end and yields. I mean, we saw Stan Druckenmiller write an op-ed in the Wall Street Journal, kind of smacking his former mentee and saying, "Hey, you know, leave the bond market alone." That's an incredibly unusual dynamic. And then you, of course, also have this Iran intervention, and really, this idea: you're with us or you're against us, and we're going to come after your financial institutions if you're not with us, and threatening kicking countries out of the dollar system. That's just not the way Treasury Secretaries have behaved in the past. And so everyone else who's coming to Asheville and has landed there certainly has all of that in mind and is trying to figure out what Scott Bessent is up to. They're also looking at what feels like a divergence in goals between Scott Bessent and Kevin Warsh, the new Fed chair. It seems like Scott Bessent wants to see lower interest rates, particularly at the long end. We know, of course, that Kevin Warsh on Friday was talking about tackling inflation and making clear that raising interest rates is on the table. Those are two diametrically opposed goals. We should say Scott Bessent today spoke with reporters and said that he and Kevin Warsh are on the same page. He tried to play down those reports. He's also tried to play down some of the interventions that he's done over the summer, both in terms of the yen and in terms of bond yields. But, you know, this is a very different looking Treasury Secretary. And going into a meeting today, that is, when you think about it in the kind of long run, is an important one in terms of America and its ability to project economic power. His credibility really is at stake in a very interesting way over the next few days.
6: Credibility, though, for whom? Is it for U.S. investors? Is it for G20 colleagues, other finance ministers of developed nations around the world? Who is the credibility most at risk with regard to?
0: Yeah, look, I think what we've seen in the last few weeks is kind of credibility in the markets, right? That's been the big question. The yen intervention, we saw that on Friday go back to 160 level that had kind of triggered the intervention in the first place. So the markets haven't really bought into the threat of intervention there. We're seeing the same thing in the bond markets, right? And we've seen this pushback from Stan Druckenmiller and others really kind of raising this question of what the Treasury Secretary is doing. The next question is the kind of geopolitical one, and that is, you know, the Treasury Secretary is a key economic policymaker in the world's largest economy. He is one of the most powerful men in the world, and how he projects that power and how he uses that power in the global economy is incredibly important. And behind all of that is the question of whether you believe him or not when he says things. And that is the credibility question here. They're looking at the bond market, they're looking at the currency markets and saying, well, the markets don't seem to believe him here. Now they're thinking ahead of the growth piece, and they're saying, well, you know, he wants more growth, but let's think about what the U.S. is actually doing here rather than what it's saying. And, you know, coming out of this, they're let's see if they have any questions answered. I mean, there is a real risk here that Scott Bessent, you know, overshoots and that he comes out of this with less credibility than he had going in, and that has an impact on America's ability to project its economic power around the world. And that's something we're going to see and see how it plays out in the coming months.
6: Sean Donnan, Bloomberg News senior economics writer down there in Washington, D.C. Check out Sean's reporting on the Bloomberg Terminal and at Bloomberg.com. Sean, thanks for the time. Do appreciate it this afternoon. Wall Street is certainly squarely focused on the latest out of Asheville, North Carolina. Also focused on what's happening with the world's largest company by market cap. That, of course, is NVIDIA, the company investing $3.5 billion in media tech. It's deepening collaboration with the Taiwanese chip maker at a time when it's working to persuade more companies to build chips that plug into dominant data center ecosystem. NVIDIA CEO Jensen Huang says its expanded partnership with MediaTek is a, quote, massive engineering alignment of the firms. He spoke exclusively with BTV's Ed Ludlow on open interest during a joint interview with MediaTek CEO Rick Tsai.
9: Well, this is not circular because obviously they do their own business and we do our own business. And MediaTek's already incredibly profitable, incredibly successful. They are the world's best SoC maker. They make more SoCs than any company in the world. It's a great pleasure for us to invest in a technology company in Taiwan. It's a great pleasure for us to invest in MediaTek. This is going to turn out, of course, the investment is grounded on a deep partnership that's going to be multiple years.
10: Being in Taiwan, in the almost like a center of the AI infrastructure ecosystem, really helps. And we also work closely with NVIDIA, with our customer, too. But it's tough. But I think I really see blue skies in the future.
6: NVIDIA CEO Jensen Huang, followed by MediaTek CEO Rick Tsai. Ed Ludlow doing that interview. He's the host of Bloomberg Tech on Bloomberg TV. He joins us from San Francisco. Ed, take us into the deal here. Jensen Huang saying SoC, system on a chip for MediaTek. What exactly does MediaTek make, and how does it fit into the NVIDIA ecosystem?
11: Yes, yeah, so MediaTek in Taiwan is probably most analogous in this country with Qualcomm. Their history is in smartphone processors and modems. But they have a part of their business that's younger, more nascent for ASICs, right? Custom silicon, custom chips. Just like Marvell or Broadcom works with some of the hyperscalers and frontier labs to help them develop their own chip. And so what NVIDIA has done is make an investment into MediaTek through the purchase of convertible bonds. $3.5 billion does not sound like a lot, but it is NVIDIA's biggest ever non-US direct investment. and they agree to basically package those technologies together. So if MediaTek has a ASICs customer or a custom chip customer, they basically go to them and say, here is a way that you can take that custom chip and just drop it into a data center where everything else is NVIDIA. And so the conclusion that NVIDIA hopes everyone comes to is NVIDIA continues to grow even in a world where people are using chips not made by NVIDIA, because NVIDIA doesn't just do the chip. They do everything else inside the data center now, too.
7: You have a very interesting point, Ed, because this deal makes it seem like NVIDIA really wants to embed its technology across the entire data center, right? So is this really, is this about kind of shifting the moat, broadening that moat from just GPUs to a much broader ecosystem for NVIDIA?
11: Yeah, I think what was really interesting earlier in the conversation is that Jensen Huang just admits that custom silicon is here, right? He calls them XPUs, but other people just call them ASICs or custom chips. An example is Google's TPU, right? So it's not that they are coming, they're already here. But the difficulty is, like, it's already hard to make a really good accelerator for running AI for inference. It's harder still to get everything else that goes into a data center. You're literally talking about cabinets, racks of servers. And NVIDIA kind of is already pervasive in that bit. So literally what they're pitching is something called NVLink. It's the way that lots of different servers speak to one another. And so right now, those NVLinks are doing servers, which are a cluster of NVIDIA GPUs, with another set of servers that's a cluster of NVIDIA GPUs. And all NVIDIA is greasing the wheels for is a world where you have a data center, it has some servers in it, those servers have NVIDIA GPUs in them, but now you can drop some other servers in there that are based on these custom chips. And because NVIDIA's already got that part nailed down, it's quite attractive to those working on the custom chips. They don't have to go out and sort of redesign the data center to make their chip work.
7: Yeah, well, custom is here, as you say, Ed. But, you know, what is the competition landscape for that at the moment? We know that companies like Broadcom and Marvell are also competing for NVIDIA in that business, right?
11: Yeah, exactly. So basically, the pitch for having a custom chip, and again, there are lots of different phrases for it, but let's just call it a custom accelerator, is that if you design a chip deliberately to run a specific AI workload, the economics of that platform are often better on a dollar per token basis, on an energy consumption basis. That's the idea. And so, you know, everyone ranging from our team at Bloomberg Intelligence to the sell side to lots on the buy side, except that NVIDIA is in a world now where its future growth will be impacted by variety. People have options. But, you know, from NVIDIA, they're really digging in, right? They still continue to talk about the idea that, okay, we accept that the custom silicon's coming, but the economics are not as good as the existing NVIDIA technology. The existing technology is pervasive and it is widespread and it's actually real. You know, there was a little bit of shade thrown by Jensen Huang in the last 10 days or so where he's like, sure, I know all of the custom chips being announced, but I also know all of the projects that are being canceled because it's a really hard thing to do. And you know, his kind of forecast is that the frontier labs in particular, but at each layer of the AI stack, most people will continue using NVIDIA for many years to come. And that's fighting talk. And it's so interesting on a day where there's pressure in the equity market to see NVIDIA shares a little higher. I'm not drawing a causal direct link between this deal and the news, but there's certainly some momentum carried through from earnings in the context of NVIDIA sort of digging into its position in the market.
6: Well, to pull a thread further, Ed, and we only have about 40 seconds left, in terms of where NVIDIA has invested, not necessarily outside of its core competency, but, you know, SpaceX, Intel, some Nokia, for example, I recall.
11: Yeah.
6: Should we expect more, just very briefly, and where should we expect, perhaps?
11: Probably. Like, and again, in this context, MediaTek is not a customer, they're a partner. And Jensen Huang would frame this as them making a financial investment in a company that they expect to do really well. And so they will see a big financial return. That's different to backstopping a customer, but it's in line with the kind of tranches of a couple of billion dollars that NVIDIA's done all across the AI ecosystem, where very succinctly, they just think they're greasing the wheels, providing capital to make things happen. That's what they'd argue.
6: Ed Ludlow, the host of Bloomberg Tech on Bloomberg TV, weekdays 11 a.m. Wall Street time from San Francisco. Check out more of his interview, too, with Jensen on the Bloomberg Terminal and at Bloomberg.com. Coming up next on Bloomberg Business Week Daily, it's the first ban by Kalshi. It's Congressman George Santos, ex-Congressman, I should say. We're going to be joined by former CFTC Commissioner Brian Quintez, also Kalshi Exchange Board member. Next. 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
2: It's 2:21 on Wall Street. We do check markets all day long here at Bloomberg. We are keeping an eye on Amazon shares, now down by 3% this after the Wall Street Journal reported that the Federal Trade Commission plans to file a lawsuit against the e-commerce giant, alleging that the company manipulated prices that businesses paid to advertise on its retail platform. Again, Amazon shares right now down by 3.2%. Developing story. Stay with Bloomberg for the latest. The Dow, the S&P, NASDAQ, all lower. This is a flare-up in geopolitical risks and stocks and bonds lower as oil climbs. S&P now at 76.83 on the S&P 500 index, down by about 0.4%. We've got the Dow down 309 now, down by about 0.6%. NASDAQ composite down 84 for NASDAQ, a drop there of 0.3%. The VIX holding just above 15 right now with the stocks. The Philadelphia Stock Exchange is semiconductor index up 0.4%, 2-year 4.34%, the 10-year 4.75%, and the 30-year 5.25%. Gold down 0.5%, $44.32 the ounce, while West Texas Intermediate crude, $85.78 a barrel, up now by 2.9%. Barrel of Brent crude, $90.50, up by 2.7%. Again, recapping and repeating, Amazon shares are trading lower by 3%. This after the Wall Street Journal reported that the Federal Trade Commission planning to file a lawsuit against the e-commerce giant. For on-demand news, 24 hours a day, subscribe to Bloomberg News now wherever you get your podcast. I'm Charlie Pellett, Tim Stenovic, and Christine Aquino. That is our Bloomberg Business Flash.
3: Hey, thanks for that, Charlie. It is a day that ends in Y, so there's a lot going on with prediction markets. The latest is that ex-Congressman George Santos won't be able to place another wager on Kalshi after the platform banned him for life for allegedly manipulating wagers on his attendance at this year's State of the Union address. Brian Quintenz joins us now. He's a former CFTC commissioner. He's former head of policy for A16Z Crypto. That's the VC firm Andreessen Horowitz. He's now advising finance and tech companies. He's a board member at Kalshi Exchange. So this is the CFTC regulated derivatives market. It's a position he's held since 2021. He joins us here in the Bloomberg Business Week studio. Brian, welcome.
4: Thank you. Thanks for having me.
3: So this is the first such ban by Kalshi. The company announced the action on Monday, along with a fine of over $71,000.

0: What does it take to get banned by the platform?
1: Well, I think in this case, what we saw was a deliberate lack of cooperation. I mean, it's one thing to violate the rules, and you always want to see an exchange enforce those rules. We can't live in a minority report society where we just expect nothing bad to ever happen. You know, something bad will happen, but it's important that the exchange prosecutes that, surveils it, finds it, discovers it, refers it to the CFTC. But in this case, what we saw was a complete lack of cooperation after being caught. And if you're not going to respect the enforcement process after you've been caught doing something bad, why should we think that you're going to respect the market integrity if you're allowed to trade again? So in this case, I think a lifetime ban was very appropriate. And the more examples we see of these kinds of things happening, hopefully the more of a prophylactic impact it has to prevent it from happening again in the future.
2: Yeah, I mean, how effective do you think it's going to be as a precedent? Is it a strong enough signal to, as you say, you know, other potential elements or people who might attempt something like this? Do you think that will give them pause now that this is the first such example of a lifetime ban?
1: Yeah, I think, you know, as a former regulator and now being a part of, you know, the Kalshi Exchange Board, you never want to see bad things happen. You never want to see, you know, people violate the rules or unethical people, you know, try to compromise market integrity. But the reality is that it happens. And so, you know, the flip side, you know, to having these things reported on and, you know, possibly indicating some kind of, you know, negative issue with the market is that they are being caught and they do provide, you know, that story that if you do something bad, you know, we're going to come after you.
0: From a civil perspective. Not from
1: Correct.
0: A criminal perspective.
1: Well, yeah, Kalshi can enforce the rules on its own exchange. The CFTC, as the regulator, can enforce civil penalties, but it would be up to the DOJ to prosecute criminally.
0: Do you think we start to see that?
1: It's possible. I mean, I think when I was at the CFTC, it always depended upon, you know, the impact of the behavior.
0: Meaning the number of people who are affected, the amount of money, that sort of thing?
1: Exactly. Okay. And obviously fraud is a lot easier to prosecute than manipulation. But certainly manipulation cases were brought by DOJ. So it's based on an order of magnitude of
0: so
1: the impact.
0: So you would refer something to the CFTC. The CFTC would then decide whether or not to refer it to DOJ?
1: That's correct.
0: Okay. Yeah. I want to talk a little bit about some other news that we got late last week. And this is the Ninth Circuit opinion that we got on Friday. Kalshi took a hit when the U.S. Court of Appeals for the Ninth Circuit said that sports bets are not swaps. Here's what Judge Ryan D. Nelson said, quote, "For Kalshi to deny its sports event contracts or sports bets under a reasonable person's understanding is disingenuous. That sports events contracts are in reality sports bets is not just an I know it when I see it. Rather, everyone, including Kalshi, knows it when they see it." How do you respond to that?
1: Well, unfortunately, in my view, I mean, I think the Ninth Circuit opinion provided more confusion than clarity. If you really look at the issue and you look at what the casino industry and the states that have allied with them in prosecuting these cases have charged or claimed, it's that states can control or dictate what kinds of contracts are listed on federally regulated exchanges, and U.S. law does not preempt that. And number two, you know, as that opinion described, these events aren't actually events, and therefore they don't qualify as swaps. I think the interesting part about the Ninth Circuit opinion is that on that first point, it actually agreed with the Third Circuit, which ruled in Kalshi's favor, that the CEA, the Commodity Exchange Act, does preempt states from regulating or dictating what kinds of contracts can be listed on federally regulated exchanges. But then again, it made the, in my view, I think, confusing determination that, for instance, whether or not the Super Bowl occurs is an event, but who wins the Super Bowl is not. Mm-hmm. And I can't necessarily comport those two things. Ultimately, this is going to come down to the Supreme Court, and it's going to be an issue that requires their intellectual firepower and patience and discipline and attention mm-hmm. to the law, as opposed to working backward from a result.
2: Yeah, well, I guess one of the questions that the decision brings up, right, is that whether it does undermine the basic legal foundation for offering sports markets nationwide, that making that determination between sports bets and distinguishing them from swaps. What do you think?
1: So I view betting as something you do against the house, where, you know, the house always wins. It sets the odds. Its incentives conflict with its customers, right? Not a marketplace where traders are engaging with each other and there are market prices for outcomes. And I think the other important thing to mention is that the states and casinos are pursuing a zero-sum outcome here. They're saying that the only place these kinds of financial activities can occur is in a casino or a state-regulated sports book. Cauchy and the CFTC are saying, well, that's fine. You can do that. But if they also qualify as derivatives, they can be listed on federally regulated exchanges subject to CFTC rules.
0: It seems like the sports question is a real headache for everybody except the lawyers who are working on this. Truly, I mean, it seems like it's a game of whack-a-mole between Cauchy and different states that are coming up with this, that are working on these cases. Do you guys ever talk about saying, okay, we'll put sports on the back burner because it is so contentious and we'll kind of focus on everything else?
1: I think the thing that I think about is, what does the law allow for and why? And the law was written very deliberately to say that an event that has any financial, commercial, or economic consequence can have a valid derivative listed upon it because it poses risk. And the whole purpose of derivatives markets is to allow for risk management and price discovery. I think one of the points of your question is that it's a perception issue. And I think that's what the quote that, you know, you just read from the judge kind of indicated. But if you go back in time, you know, corn contracts were traded in bucket shops in Chicago, and they sued when corn contracts ultimately got listed on federally regulated exchanges also, and they called it gambling. So whenever you take a product that was traded in the dark rooms and in bucket shops and in casinos, and you bring it onto a federally regulated exchange that poses a threat to that business model, you will see these kinds of dynamics.
2: Do you think that decision then ultimately belongs to the CFTC? What would constitute as an event contract that's economically useful enough to belong under their jurisdiction as opposed to what it currently is?
1: I mean, I believe so. I believe that the CFTC is the ultimate arbiter of what the CEA says when it comes down to, you know, an event that can qualify as a swap. And there has never been kind of a, you know, a sufficiency test of economic value for any derivative. You know, and the law was written very broadly to allow for that because it incentivizes innovation for exchanges. And there are thousands of products that are listed by exchanges that don't get liquidity, that don't find useful markets, and that ultimately get delisted.
0: You know, a lot of states restrict sports betting to 21 and up. Cauchy and other prediction markets platforms make it available at 18. We did see an analysis from CNN that showed users in the 18 to 21 age group have traded $5.4 billion on Cauchy just so far this year. Novig recently launched its exchange. It said it would be restricting to age 21 and up. Would Cauchy consider following Novig's lead?
1: So I can't speak for the founders or the board, you know, at the company level on that. I think that's a good conversation to have internally. I would note that you did say not all states are uniform in how they approach that age limit. And a lot of states have made that decision because you combine casinos with liquor. And the liquor drinking age is 21, and therefore to enter into a casino and gamble is also therefore 21. But states like Rhode Island, D.C., where I live, Montana, Wyoming, all have an 18-plus-year-old threshold for that kind of activity. So it's not uniform right now as it is.
2: Yeah. One of the other things that we want to ask as well is mention markets, right? So this is where, you know, users can place wagers on whether a public figure will say certain words or phrases in speeches. We did just get a White House teleprompter settling an insider trading probe related to, you know, betting on President Trump's speeches. Is this, what do you think of this niche area? Is this something that should be reined in, can be reined in at this point?
1: So, again, I think that the breadth of these markets reflects the breadth of the law. And so, you know, if they need to be reined in, in my view, it's up to Congress to decide where that line should be drawn. I mean, the regulator might be able to try, but I think it might be hard to do that in a way that isn't arbitrary and capricious, which is, a standard under the Administrative Procedures Act and how agencies can make decisions. But, you know, to your point, I think when the Fed chairman has a news conference, the entire stock market turns into a mention market, right? So it is the case that people that say certain things in a high publicity way can have a financial, commercial, economic impact into how what words they use and what they talk about. And ultimately, you know, these markets are gauges. They're gauges of opinion. They're gauges of sentiment. And they provide useful data, in my mind, in terms of what the impact of mentioning certain things are. If President Trump only mentions Iran one time in a news conference, as opposed to the prior time where he mentioned it 10, does that indicate anything? If then he mentions it zero times in the next public appearance, does that mention, does that create a, you know, appearance or a, you know, a correlation that needs to be paid attention to? So ultimately, it's hard to draw lines in this space. I'd like to start broader than narrower, and then we can let Congress come in and decide.
0: Brian Quintenz, you got to come back. We appreciate your time.
1: I'd enjoy it.
0: He advises finance and tech companies. He's a board member of Kalshi Exchange. He's a former commissioner of the CFTC. He joins us here in the Bloomberg Business Week studio. Coming up next, Ryan Gould joins us from our deals team. We're talking Teterboro next.
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4: ABC News, I'm Chuck Sievertson. President Trump will meet with oil refiners and distributors tomorrow at the White House to discuss expansion of U.S. oil refining as part of efforts to lower gasoline prices. That from a White House official. Update on high beef prices from ABC's Allison Kosick.
5: The Trump administration is expected to announce new rules this week to make it easier for cattle ranchers to process their own meat and sell directly to consumers without USDA inspections. Some producers say cutting red tape could help. Others are pushing back. The South Dakota Cattlemen's Association saying food safety is not red tape.
4: Two people are dead, over a dozen others missing in the Grand Canyon flooding. There's no cell service in parts of the canyon, delaying word from survivors that they're okay. Hundreds of families in Nepal and abroad wait for news of their loved ones missing in the Nepal-Tibet flood disaster. Thousands are missing. This is ABC News.
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1: It's 2:40 on Wall Street. We do check markets all day long here at Bloomberg with the Dow, the S&P, NASDAQ, all in the red. S&P close to session lows right now, down 40 points at 76.71. That is a drop of 0.5%. A flare-up in geopolitical risks sending stocks and bonds lower. Oil is climbing. That is raising concerns about inflationary pressures that could make the Fed raise rates. The S&P again down 0.5%. Dow Industrials down 0.7%. NASDAQ Composite down 137. NASDAQ lower by 0.5%. 2-year yield 4.34% with the 10-year 4.75%. The 30-year 5.25%. Gold 44.29 the ounce. Spot gold down now by 0.6%. West Texas Intermediate crude closing in on $86 a barrel, just below right now, but up 3%. Brent 90.57 a barrel, up by 2.8%. Eli Lilly plans to buy Merida Biosciences for as much as $2.88 billion in cash to expand in autoimmune and allergic diseases, part of an effort to build beyond the weight loss and diabetes markets that made it the largest pharmaceutical company in the world. Eli Lilly shares down today by 1.7%. Amazon shares now trading down by 3.2%. This after the Wall Street Journal reported that the Federal Trade Commission plans to file a lawsuit against the e-commerce giant today, alleging that the company manipulated prices that businesses paid to advertise on its retail platform. For on-demand news, 24 hours a day, subscribe to Bloomberg News Now, wherever you get your podcast. I'm Charlie Pellett. Christine and Tim, that is a Bloomberg Business Flash.
2: Charlie, thank you for that. Do appreciate it. Well, at Teterboro Airport, the private jets are getting bigger, but the airport is not. Until now, it's a sign that private equity firms have come to see more value in a corner of aviation once regarded as just a service business for private jets. Ryan Gould is a Bloomberg News deals reporter. He has the deals and the latest on a big deal. He joins us from our Washington, D.C. bureau. I just want to start with Atlantic Aviation. For people who aren't familiar with what it does as a service, Ryan, who are they? Who owns them? What do they do? How have they been growing?
3: So Atlantic Aviation, good to be with you, Tim. Atlantic Aviation is essentially think of it as a private jet terminal. So if you have your private jet, you need to take off and land from somewhere. And generally, 9 times out of 10, those aren't going to be your major airports like Newark or JFK or LaGuardia here in New York. These are going to be sort of more private regional airfields, Teterboro being one. They are fixed base operators. That's what the industry calls them. They essentially allow you to fuel up your plane, take on sort of the food that you need, and therefore, you know, have maintenance conducted by engineers sort of in a much smaller footprint. Atlantic has been owned by KKR for quite a few years now. They just recently completed a deal to sell control or co-control to Apollo. Here you have two of the largest private capital providers on Wall Street essentially coming together here to put what is another round of fresh capital into this business to grow it beyond what it's hoping is going to be more than $10 billion in valuation.
4: All right, so Ryan, break down this deal for us, because this is quite a jump in the valuation, right? So the Atlantic was bought by KKR for $4.5 billion, and now Apollo is buying control at a nearly $10 billion valuation. So what drove that enormous increase in value? What did KKR actually do operationally to turn the business into what it is? It's now a national infrastructure platform.
3: Yeah, totally. This is essentially a private real estate story disguised as a private jet story. So when KKR bought this, it was essentially a group of businesses that were locally managed. There are around 67 locations by where we are today. Fast forward to today, there are around 108 locations. So this is also an acquisition story. KKR did its private equity playbook, played it out here, and what you've seen is essentially KKR acquire a ton of other operations at airports around the United States, bring them together and kind of build out that back office. So think of things like procurement, think of things like fuel handling, even just, you know, how many engineers it takes or how many services it takes to service one aircraft. They've built their own proprietary operating system. So they've really just put the sort of nuts and bolts all together, and now you can sort of see at one glance on a map, if you're Atlantic Aviation, where you've got planes taking off from, where they're coming into, how long they're going to be on the ground. Because as we know, planes generally only really make money when they're in the air.
2: Ryan, you know what's so fascinating about this is last week we had Leona Keon of VistaJet. She's the U.S. president of VistaJet. She talked about demand for the service growing, not just in the U.S., but around the world. We also saw our Bloomberg News team report that Bombardier, the Canadian business jet maker, wants to expand manufacturing and maintenance capabilities because demand is surpassing expectations. Acquisitions could be part of the strategy there. All of this to say that the private jet industry, you know, no pun intended, is absolutely soaring right now.
3: Totally. And I think that's one thing that the Atlantic CEO, Jeff Follin, said to me in an interview, which is that no one is really building these airports around the United States now. I mean, Teterboro is its own space. Palm Beach Airport is its own space. These sites aren't getting bigger. And so if you put that together with a private jet economy that is actually ballooning. I mean, think about some of these statistics. They didn't quite make it into the story, but, you know, by our reckoning, sort of global business jet departures are up around 5% over the past 12 months. Deliveries are up around 9% this year. And I think combined order backlogs are somewhere in the region of sort of $60 billion. So as you say, Tim, the fleet is expanding. But there's really nowhere else to put these planes unless you're doing things like, you know, knocking down existing older terminals or older hangars and building them out to sort of take advantage of existing footprint and optimizing space.
4: Yeah, very interesting. I mean, taking a look at Atlantic's network, right? So outside of Teterboro, obviously a gateway to Manhattan, they also have locations, Las Vegas, Palm Beach, Florida, Aspen. I mean, these are all kind of gateway destinations. These are kind of desirable locations, right? So do we foresee kind of moving forward how this develops? Is this something that mostly will be contained within these desirable destinations? Or could this actually shift the business model and the landscape to, you know, turning a formerly not as desirable location into something more desirable if they build these facilities?
3: I think so. I think there is definitely something to be said for the growth of private aviation generally. I mean, if you think about some of the headwinds we faced or the industry faced during the COVID pandemic a couple of years ago, when commercial airlines largely shut down or at least saw very, very low passenger volume and people started to shift toward private aviation, I think you're going to want to be, first of all, where the money is. I mean, that's clearly centers of commerce like New York, like Miami, like California, big hubs in California. But I think in the middle, you probably could end up seeing a scenario where, you know, SBOs, FBO operators like Atlantic do go out and sort of start to build in those places which perhaps aren't so obvious. And that's, I think, going to be the sort of next leg of the stool here, as it were, for Atlantic. It's like, how do you think about how many acquisition opportunities there are? How lucrative are they on a sort of cost per basis revenue point from just selling seats? I think Atlantic is also competing against other sort of major players in this industry. One is owned by Blackstone and GIP. That's called Signature. This is kind of a sort of small, concentrated part of the private aviation sort of industry. And I think these guys are all duking it out, frankly, to figure out how best to get to those locations before the other does.
2: Maybe also doesn't hurt that a lot of these executives are using the actual services for these private.
3: Well, that helps.
2: Yeah. So help us draw this out a little bit. KKR acquired it from Macquarie for about $4.5 billion in 2021. Now Apollo is acquiring control of Atlantic at a nearly $10 billion valuation after KKR expanded the network, as you write, to 108 locations. Just in the last 30 seconds that we have, what's next? Is it another sale to a private equity firm or is it an IPO?
3: It's a good question. And, you know, it's one that I was sort of wondering as I was putting this piece together. I think, you know, I mentioned Signature just now. Signature was actually a take private by Blackstone and GIP a few years ago. It was kind of the last major public company in the sort of FBO spot. We're currently in a situation where the likes of Atlantic and Signature and so on don't really have a true public comp. So that's kind of difficult if you're a public equity investor thinking about what a potential investment could look like. But I do think that, you know, you mentioned the scale here as to how far the valuation has ballooned. As we know, private businesses tend to be harder to sell the bigger they get. And so I think maybe an IPO is perhaps an option if they can continue to show this growth on the top and bottom lines.
2: All right. It's the circle of life for a deals reporter. Take private, sold by another private equity firm, bought by private equity, then taken public again. Not necessarily happening in this case, but certainly of interest to everybody on the deal.
3: We like round trips.
2: We do like round trips. A nice way to end it. Ryan Gould, deals reporter for Bloomberg News down there in our Washington, D.C. bureau. Check out Ryan's story on the Bloomberg terminal and at Bloomberg.com. 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
2: It is Bloomberg Business Week Daily. That is Christina Kino from our Markets Live team, where she's managing editor. Checking out MLIV Go on the terminal. Anytime something happens in the trade and I'm like, what just happened? All I do is type in MLive.
3: Yeah.
2: And there it is.
3: We're all over it.
2: You and your team are on it.
3: Exactly.
2: Yeah. It's awesome. Speaking of the Markets Live blog, let's take a look at how things are going on this last trading day of August. Down half a percentage point on the S&P 500. The NASDAQ composite down just about the same. The Dow down about 0.7%. I've got my eye on commodities, specifically oil today, as we do see Brent and WTI both move higher by more than 2.6%. Both of those are up about 50% so far this year. WTI, we're seeing at $85.75 for WTI futures. Brent futures up to $90.42.
3: Yeah, absolutely. And that is having a very direct impact on yields today, Tim. I mean, we see treasury yields higher across the board. We saw the 10-year yield earlier, again, kind of probing some of those multi-month, multi-year highs that we've seen. I think it was at the highest since early 2025. And so, you know, a lot of inflation fears coming back to the market, especially after what we heard from Fed Chairman Kevin Warsh at Jackson Hole last week.
2: Yeah, and we're going to get more inflation data in the next couple of weeks, especially before we do hear from the chair of the Fed coming in the middle of September. A lot of data coming in before then. We also get our jobless or jobs numbers or payrolls report on Friday, too.
3: Yeah, absolutely.
2: A lot of economic data. I'm Tim Stenovek, along with Christina Kino. We are joined by Bloomberg News equities reporter Avalon Purnell. For Stocks on the Move, let's take a look at some Stocks on the Move. How are you?
4: Yes, pretty good. I mean, we have to start off with Amazon, which is not as great of a story. It's ticker AMZN, currently falling nearly 3% most intraday in a little over a month. And that's after the Wall Street Journal reports that the FTC is planning to file a lawsuit against the e-commerce giant, alleging that the company manipulated the prices that businesses paid to advertise on its platform. FTC officials also telling the journal that they expect more than 20 state attorney generals to also join this lawsuit. Worth noting as well that the trade desk shares edged up a little bit because of this report. For those unfamiliar, that company's ad technology competes with Amazon's platform as well.
3: All right, so a little bit of a legal trouble there for Amazon.
2: Yeah, AMZN is the ticker, as you mentioned, Avalon. And once again, the US FTC preparing to sue Amazon over claims the company misled advertisers. Our Bloomberg team out with a story about this as well.
3: Yeah. Well, speaking of legal issues, looks like Edison is another one that is sort of having a similar but different kind of problem. Tell us about it.
4: Exactly. That's ticker EIX. It's currently sinking about 23% most intraday since 2018. Hmm. And that's after the California legislature rejected Governor Newsom's efforts to limit how much money people could recover from utilities companies like an Edison International when their equipment causes fires. And so instead, the bill on Saturday that they reached kind of has a lot of those measures just kind of taken out. Jeffrey seeing really no material legislative benefit for California utilities, noting that the state bill kind of just delivered marginal improvements. Investors were really hoping that the legislation would kind of socialize wildfire risk and establish a permanent liability cap and reform. Instead, you're seeing Edison be one of the biggest laggers on the S&P 500 this afternoon.
2: PG&E is also taking a hit. Pacific Gas and Electric, as it's formerly known, holding company that handles power, down 18.5% as well. So, same reason.
4: Exactly. Yeah. Exactly.
2: Okay, so let's go now to the green tractor.
4: Yes, Deere, that's ticker DE. There is a couple of spots of things to highlight. It's currently gaining about 3.2%, and that's after Bayer turned bullish on agricultural like machinery companies by upgrading Deere to outperform from neutral. The analyst also highlighting that they expect that agriculture is set to enter into an early cycle recovery beginning next year. This echoes what we've already heard from Deere's management on their earnings calls even earlier this month, where they were also saying that they expect 2026 to mark the bottom of the current X cycle. So definitely something that we're going to keep a look on.
3: Very interesting, though, how that story is going to play out with the tariff situation. Once again, reviving jitters over trade, right? U.S. and Canada back at it.
2: Yeah, I mean, I think that's the challenging thing if you're a farmer in this country is planning for what things look like in the next couple of years. You don't know, but China soybean purchases. You perhaps don't know how much beef the U.S. is going to import from other parts of the world. So, yeah, it's a. I think it's for many decades, it's been a challenging time to be a farmer, but it's a challenging time right now as well. Avalon Purnell is equities reporter for Bloomberg News. She has stocks on the move. And if you're interested in more conversations like this, you can check out our new Stock Movers podcast. You can subscribe for 5-minute episodes on the biggest winners and losers in the stock market. You can get it on Apple, Spotify, or anywhere you get your podcasts. That is Christina Kino in for Carol Masser. I am Tim Stenovek, and it is Bloomberg Business Week Daily. If you are sticking with us on radio, we got a great program coming up over the next 2 hours right here on Bloomberg Business Week Daily. It is the end of an era, or is it? Because it is Tim Cook's last day officially as CEO of Apple. John Ternus, the hardware chief, has taken over. But is this just Tim Cook 2.0? That's the question we're going to pose to Mark Gurman.
3: Tim Cook's emeritus era.
2: Yeah. I mean, he's still going to be handling, like, the China stuff, the Trump stuff, the, you know, economic statecraft. He's still going to be doing that.
3: Yeah.
2: We'll see. We'll see.
3: We'll see.
2: Is it going to be a new Apple? That's the question. Mark Gurman is going to be joining us in just a few minutes. If you're sticking with us on TV, the close is up next. It's Bloomberg.
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11: From ABC News, I'm Chuck Siebertson. President Trump will meet with oil refiners and distributors tomorrow at the White House to discuss expansion of U.S. oil refining as part of efforts to lower gasoline prices. That from a White House official. No end in sight to a reason for high prices, the Iran war. New oil refineries take years to plan and build. ABC's Karen Hua.
12: 6 months into the war, gas prices remain a concern, now averaging $4.08 a gallon, up nearly 90 cents from a year ago. The president is also promising relief thanks to a new oil deal with Venezuela. But experts say it will take years, not months, before any of that oil reaches a gas pump.
11: Beef prices versus food safety. The Trump administration is expected to announce new rules this week to make it easier for cattle ranchers to process their own meat and sell directly to consumers without USDA inspections. ABC's Allison Kosick.
13: President Trump saying the few companies that control most of the meat processing capacity in the U.S. make up a nasty monopoly. The South Dakota Cattlemen's Association saying food safety is not red tape.
11: Two people are dead and over a dozen others missing in the Grand Canyon flooding happening while groups were camping inside. Survivors describe racing walls of water, mud, and debris. ABC's Melissa Don is there.
14: Where we are, it is miles away down in that Bright Angel Phantom Ranch area where this dangerous flash flooding happened, and there is no cell service. It is very hard to get a hold of people, so unless you have a satellite phone, it is very difficult for campers or hikers to get word that they are okay.
11: Hundreds of families in Nepal and abroad wait for news of their loved ones missing in the Nepal-Tibet flood disaster. Over 80 Americans are among thousands missing, including Riley Wilderman's mom.
15: We feel so much heartbreak and so much sadness and pain.
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0: Good deal of sunshine out there at times. Other times we'll see some passing cloudiness. We're going to see quite a bit of heat and humidity over the next couple of days. Stalled frontal boundary in our vicinity is going to lead to the potential for some afternoon showers and thunderstorms over the next couple of days. Certainly going to feel like midsummer as we head into September. Partly to mostly sunny. Watch for some passing clouds and maybe a late day storm, 90 to 95. A storm's end during the evening. It starts to clear overnight. Lows are around 75. For tomorrow, sunshine and hot. Afternoon clouds could lead to a thunderstorm. Highs are 95 to 100 tomorrow. Any showers and thunderstorms diminish through the evening. Lows are 75 to 80. Looking ahead to Wednesday, we're partly sunny with the chance of thunderstorms in the afternoon. Another hot day. Wednesday, we're near 95. I'm Rob Carolyn, and that's your Bloomberg three-day forecast. 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
11: Jury deliberations continue in the Lindsay Clancy murder trial in Plymouth, Massachusetts, accused of intentionally killing her three children in 2023. Her defense blames postpartum psychosis. After almost 2 weeks of testimony, closing arguments going on in Las Vegas over the only man ever charged in the 1996 murder of rapper Tupac Shakur. Tourists back from safari and locals face delays as a workers' strike has slowed down air traffic at Kenya's main airport in Nairobi. Pay a main issue. Prince Harry has written to the British government to ask for increased security now that he is back in the UK with his family. ABC's James Longman says an independent body will decide.
16: He alleges in a letter that the committee which allocates security did not warn him of a possible Al-Qaeda threat against him in 2023. And a source close to Harry is quoted as saying, with his return home, the game has changed. The first duty of a government is to protect its citizens, and that includes Harry and his wife and children.
11: Abbott is putting a new liquid infant formula with whole milk on the market. It is pre-mixed and the only whole milk option available in the U.S. ABC News medical correspondent Yuri Benajud.
17: Doctors say breastfeeding is appropriate till about the age of two, but they also acknowledge it's not always possible. It's a key reason why many parents today are looking forward to having yet another option to help feed their infants. And as always, parents should talk to their pediatrician about what's right for their baby.
11: Chuck Sievertson, ABC News.
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2: It is Bloomberg Business Week Daily on this Monday, August 31st, 2026. It's our second hour right here, live from the Bloomberg Business Week studio. I'm Tim Stenovek, along with Christine Aquino. She is the managing editor of the MLive blog, the Markets Live blog, MLIV, go on the Bloomberg terminal. And markets is exactly where I want to start because equities are under pressure. Oil is higher, and all of it's having an effect on yields.
3: Yeah, absolutely, Tim. I mean, like I said, you know, we've seen multi-month highs, multi-year highs, depending on the yield tenor today. And that is very much a function of just inflation concerns coming back to the radar for a lot of investors, especially because of what we heard from Warsh last week, who kind of sort of fixed his communication misstep, shall we say, from the July FOMC meeting.
2: You know, that's certainly on investors' radar. Also on their radar is the future of Apple. Mark Gurman is going to be joining us in just a few minutes. He's managing editor for Global Consumer Tech for Bloomberg News. He is going to talk to us a little bit about Tim Cook's last official day as CEO of the company. Don't worry, he's not going anywhere. He's still executive chair.
3: I'm sure his presence will be executive chair.
2: Yeah, we'll talk to Mark all about that. A little later in the program, too, we're going to be joined by Chris Todd, the CEO of InvestNet. Also a little later, speaking with Mark Gongloff, a Bloomberg Opinion columnist who covers climate change, he's talking a little bit about the trade-off between cows and humans when it comes to a, quote, thirsty American West. Looking forward to that conversation as well. It is Bloomberg Business Week Daily. Charlie Pellett is standing by. He's got more on these markets and the day's trade. Take it away, Charlie.
18: I thank you very much indeed. 54 minutes to go ahead of the closing bell. Comes down to one word, lower. Do you want to begin with a developing story headline right now on the Bloomberg? The Trump administration has granted oil refineries exemptions from mandates requiring them to blend renewable fuels. The exemptions may affect costs for oil companies and threaten to curb demand for biofuel products, as well as the corn and soybeans that are used to make them at a time when farmers are struggling with high costs. A story we're watching. Stocks lower across the board. The Dow, the S&P, NASDAQ, all very much in the red. A flare-up in geopolitical risks sending stocks and bonds lower as oil prices rally. S&P now down 36, 76, 75. Drop there of 0.5%. Dow Industrials down 343. Drop there of 0.6%. NASDAQ down 114. For NASDAQ, a drop there of 0.4%. The stocks, meanwhile, just about flat on the day. That, of course, the Philadelphia Stock Exchange's Semiconductor Index. 2-year, 4.34%. We do have the 10-year, 4.75%. And the 30-year, 5.24%. Gold down $21 the ounce, $44.33, down 0.5%. A rally for crude, $85.72 on WTI, up 2.8%. Brent above 90, $90.34, up 2.5%. As for the rate hike backdrop, Marianne Bartels is chief investment strategist at Sanctuary Securities, and she says investors may be overthinking the next Fed rate decision.
19: I think there's way too much hype and focus on the next move in interest rates and not enough focus on where earnings power continues to go, not just into this year, but into next year.
18: Marianne Bartels of Sanctuary Securities interviewed on Bloomberg Open Interest. Federal Trade Commission is preparing to sue e-commerce giant Amazon over claims the company misled advertisers on prices. That's according to a person familiar with the matter. Right now, we got Amazon down by 2.9%. For on-demand news, 24 hours a day, subscribe to Bloomberg News Now wherever you get your podcasts. Christine and Tim, that is a Bloomberg Business Flash.
2: Thank you so much for that update. Charlie, do appreciate it. Well, it's the end of an era, or is it? The reason I say is it is because the question I think a lot of people have is John Ternus, the new CEO who officially takes the reins starting tomorrow of Apple, is he going to be an extension of Tim Cook? It's a good question to pose to Mark Gurman. He's managing editor for Global Consumer Tech for Bloomberg News. He joins us from Los Angeles. He's the author of today's Big Take. It is one of the most read stories on the Bloomberg Terminal. We have been waiting for this day. I know you've been waiting for this day. I encourage everybody to check out your Big Take. It's chock full of like a great retrospective on what Tim Cook did over the last 15 years and also the challenges that John Ternus has over, let's say, the next 15. I guess maybe I'll pose the question to you about this. And you write about this in your piece, Mark. Is this going to be like a Bob Chapek, Bob Iger situation, or like an Andy Jassy, Jeff Bezos situation?
20: I think it'll be more of a Andy Jassy, Jeff Bezos type of situation, right? Where Tim Cook is still there. He's there to do the so-called dirty work on the government relations side while Ternus is running and setting the agenda for the company on a day-to-day basis. But Cook has a lot of experience. He'll be there in executive meetings. He'll be there going through numbers for Apple. He'll be working on important things like trying to fix the memory shortage. And he'll be there as an advisor to Ternus as well as that whole executive team and really the whole company, if you think about it, helping Ternus work through these decisions. I would expect that they're going to have a one-on-one still on the calendar, maybe something, you know, once a month, once a week. But this is going to be an ongoing transition for the next several months. And I expect Tim Cook to be there in a really intimate way, likely through 2029 or through 2028 into 2029 when Trump's tenure ends.
3: Yeah, I mean, very interesting time for Apple, Mark, isn't it? Because this handover from Tim Cook to John Ternus isn't like the handover from Steve Jobs to Tim Cook, right? In terms of the composition of the executive C-suite ranks, right? I mean, there was a lot of continuity from the Jobs to the Cook era, but perhaps less so from the Cook to the Ternus era. I mean, he's going to have to replace a bunch of senior positions over the next 3 years. How do you think Tim Cook's continued presence will help with that transition?
20: Yeah, that's all true. And, you know, what Tim Cook had was a blessing and a curse, right? The blessing was that he was able to chart his own path and set his own agenda without anyone being able to really question what would Steve Jobs do. People posed that question, but Steve Jobs unfortunately had passed away. He wasn't there anymore. He wasn't there to get involved, right? And so from that standpoint, it was a clean break, so to speak. John Ternus is not going to get that because Tim Cook is going to still be around. Now, on the other side of the coin, Apple and the world lost one of its greatest visionaries in world history with the passing of Steve Jobs. Apple lost its CEO, its founder, its leader, the person who set that agenda in almost a singular way. And so Tim Cook did not have, unfortunately for him and for Apple and the world, that type of figure to lean on. Now, the benefit for Turnus on the other side of the coin is he will have that benefit to be able to lean on Tim Cook, obviously a great businessman, someone who was able to expand Apple. One interesting stat in my big take was that the services revenue alone that Apple generates today because of expansions into new things like Apple Music, Apple Pay, Apple TV, the growing App Store, right? That business was bigger. That business now is bigger than Apple was in its entirety when Tim Cook took over at the end of 2011. So a lot to like about Cook's tenure and a lot to like if you're Turnus being able to lean on him. But we'll see how quickly he's able to reshape Apple in his own image as Tim Cook was able to when he took over.
2: Yeah, I love that stat in your piece. I mean, it's just mind boggling. And we're looking right now, if you're watching on YouTube or Bloomberg Originals, if you go back to August of 2011, the return on shares have been under Tim Cook over 2,200%. You put it a different way in your story. You've said 15x. This is a company that under Tim Cook quadrupled in global revenue. I mean, up more than up to more than $400 billion per year. More than just over half of that is the iPhone. Mark, I think the question that I have for you is about new products and charting that new path forward. You make the point in your piece that, you know, these two, even, I don't know if we have the picture of this, if these guys, like, and you've talked about this, and I'm so glad you put a picture of this in your piece, at the, what, Ted Lasso season 4 premiere or whatever, a few weeks ago, these two guys are wearing the exact same thing. I mean, the message to investors is really like, okay, perhaps this is Tim Cook 2.0. All that said, there's room, you argue, for some serious improvement when it comes to some devices and new devices. What's on the docket for Apple in the coming years?
20: Well, you'll see the foldable iPhone. You'll see the smart home device, that smart home hub, facial recognition. You walk up to it, it can load up your content. You'll see a tabletop robotic version of that. So a version of that, the display can move over your space with a robotic arm. You'll see a new Apple TV, a new HomePod mini, a new big HomePod, a touchscreen MacBook Pro, AirPods with cameras, smart glasses with cameras, potentially a pendant that you could wear as a necklace or on your person, on your shirt, as a clip-on. So there's a lot of new stuff coming, a lot of new AI-related products, both in the home and in terms of wearables. So you're going to see a ton over the next year and a half, 2 years. It's a really exciting time for Apple and, of course, customers. And it's also going to be a very expensive time for me.
2: I feel like you can expense some of these things. I'm not your manager, but I feel like, you know, just for research purposes. But anyway, sorry, Christine, go ahead.
3: Oh, well, I mean, good point about all these cool new products, right? That is going to be in the pipeline. And seems like that is very much within Turnus's wheelhouse. He's a hardware guy. But as you mentioned, Mark, you know, the biggest challenge in some ways for Apple is really all about AI. It's the software side of things. So, you know, how does his strength in hardware play into that? Does he bring kind of a fresh perspective to it? What do you think? How is that going to play out?
20: Well, Apple's a company that makes money off of the hardware. They have not shown an ability to roll out AI products that you're going to be willing to pay for on a standalone basis, like people pay for Claude or ChatGPT. Those guys are making the bulk of their money, I believe, on enterprise and bulk purchases and working with businesses on AI distribution. Apple's not going to do that. How are they going to make money? By making AI at the very core of the hardware and software and services features that people are willing to pay for. And so that is going to be their push into the market there. And I think on top of that, you are going to see them try to monetize Siri AI eventually, whether that's paying for more advanced versions of those plans, also paying for third-party app integrations, taking a slice of revenue from there.
2: So what's Tim Cook going to be doing now, Mark? Is he going to Palm Springs and just hiking with his new bodyguard?
20: Well, he's itching to fill his plate with responsibilities. I think he's still going to be quite involved, at least for the next several years. I also believe he'll continue managing the government relationships. He was doing a lot of government meetings and such, going to the White House, meeting with Trump, going to D.C., meeting with Trump and other officials. You saw they did the recent meeting in Texas at that Mac Mini facility. They had Lutnick there. You'll see him continue to make his appearances in China and in Europe and elsewhere, deal with the European Union. So he's still got a pretty busy plate. They have a new head of government affairs coming in for American Airlines, and he'll be working closely with him. They also have their new general counsel for Meta, who's going to be overseeing the government work there, too. And so he'll have his pod there over at Apple, and whatever else Turnus wants to throw on his plate, whatever big decisions need to be made. And, of course, running the board, right? That's not an easy task either.
2: And by the way, the reason I made the comment about the bodyguard is because that's, and I'm not giving away your whole piece, Mark, but there's a nice kicker at the end there about a new job that's available for those out there. The company said it was seeking an executive bodyguard who must be able to hike, quote, several miles at a time in austere environments. Okay, check out Mark Gurman's story. He's managing editor for Global Consumer Tech. He is the best out there on all things Apple and consumer technology, no question. He's out there in our LA bureau. Check out his reporting on the terminal and at Bloomberg.com. 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
2: It's 3:21 on Wall Street. 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Stocks are moving lower. A flare-up in geopolitical risks sending stocks and bonds down while oil is surging. Right now, the S&P is up down 34. S&P at 76.77, looking at a loss of 0.4%. We are, however, off session lows with 38 minutes to go ahead of the close. Dow down 360 now, down 0.7%. We've got NASDAQ down 106 for NASDAQ, a drop there of 0.4%. 2-year, 4.34%. The 10-year, 4.75%. Now, spot gold down $21 the ounce, down 0.5%. West Texas Intermediate crude 85.74 a barrel, up 2.8%. Brent 90.34, up 2.5%. While it is a down day for much of the market, Nvidia shares are holding on to a gain of 0.7%. Nvidia is investing $3.5 billion into Taiwanese chipmaker MediaTek, deepening their collaboration. NVIDIA CEO Jensen Huang spoke about the investment this morning with our Ed Ludlow and says, you'd be wrong if you're looking at this as circular financing.
3: This is not circular because obviously they do their own business and we do our own business. And MediaTek's already incredibly profitable, incredibly successful. They are the world's best SoC maker. They make more SoCs than any company in the world. It's a great pleasure for us to invest in a technology company in Taiwan. It's a great pleasure for us to invest in MediaTek. This is going to turn out, of course, the investment is grounded on a deep partnership that's going to be multiple years.
2: 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SoC, by the way, shorthand for system on a chip. 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MediaTek does not have a U.S. ADR. 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
4: Hey, thanks for that update, Charlie. Do appreciate it. I want to talk a little financial technology about somewhat of the tools that are used right now by advisors who are out there. Envestnet has an incredible view of this. It's a company that has significant assets under management. I mean, we are talking $8 trillion, 22 million accounts, 112,000 advisors use the platform. We've got Chris Todd with us, CEO of Envestnet. He joins us here in the Bloomberg Interactive Brokers studio. We like talking Envestnet because you guys have such a great view of what's actually happening and where money's flowing, right, where new money is going. Before we get to that, I said $8 trillion in AUM. It's not really the right way to describe it because it's held by advisors at many different firms.
5: Right.
4: Explain how the financial technology and the software works.
5: Yeah, we think of it a little bit differently than than a financial advisor might think of it. But what you should think of Envestnet as like the tech chassis upon which financial advisors operate their practices.

0: So starting with the initial financial plan, builds a proposal. Proposal builds different, you know, portfolio structures. We then execute the portfolio structures. We sort of trade those, rebalance them, keep them in sync with the, you know, the individual, the family's original goals. And every single night, we sort of settle that with the custodians, rebalance it, make sure the accounts are right, and then we handle the billing on the back end.
1: Are you a software as a service provider?
0: We are a software as a service provider. We have a variety of different revenue streams, but fundamentally, the technology is delivered that way.
1: Is it pretty competitive? Is this
0: it is
1: pretty competitive?
0: Yeah, it is a competitive space, like a lot of the industries that you report on, right? This is a very attractive end market that has good secular growth characteristics.
1: Well, I would imagine it's sticky. If you're an advisor and you're using the platform, you're paying for it, you're like, well, the switching costs are probably pretty high.
0: Right. Switching costs are high. And in that, for the reasons you just articulated, right? As advisors learn how to use a system, they get comfortable with it. They want to use it simply to enable their interactions with their end clients. And to the extent it's doing that, they like to stay.
1: Well, I'm speaking of software as a service. I've been told there's a SaaSpocalypse going on right now. I don't see any AI versions of Claude zombies in here.
0: Right.
1: You know, taking over InvestNet right now.
0: Right.
1: Are you feeling the pressure?
0: No, we're not feeling the pressure. Right. Our business continues to grow nicely. We believe that, you know, the industry continues to grow nicely. In terms of that said, like, AI is absolutely a transformative technology that is impacting how InvestNet operates. But for us, as we sit here today, it's still much more of an opportunity than it is a threat. We've used AI and LLMs to transform how we deliver the products and sort of build them and test them and get them into marketplace. And it's allowed us to deliver new solutions at a velocity that we've never seen before, which is exciting.
2: So, Chris, talk to us about that usage of AI in your business, right? Because, you know, in the advisory business, AI can prepare proposals, summarize meetings.
0: Right.
2: A lot of these things that kind of are part of an advisor's job. So what part of that role still remains inherently human and that your company can leverage?
0: Yeah. So I'll work backwards from, like, at the core, these relationships are inherently human, right? We are big believers in the continued viability and importance of the financial advisor, right? And I actually think, and we all believe, the better the technology gets, the more important that advisor relationship is, right? And advisors, if they're nothing else, like, they're counselors, they're therapists, they're people, they're individuals who like helping people through complex decisions. And for that reason, like, advisors are going to continue to stay and they're going to continue to thrive. And I believe that part of the industry is going to continue to grow. Now, our obligation is to use technology to make them more and more effective so that you can do a better job of that. And so we've built tools that allow us to take proposals from anywhere, immediately ingest them and turn them into an immediate portfolio. We too can do, you know, the meeting summaries and sort of have that sort of downloaded sort of right away in a way that's exciting. Given the scale that we have that you outlined in the introduction, with $8 trillion in assets and 22 million accounts, and we'll execute almost 300 million trades this year, the data that we have underneath this that we can apply AI to, and so we have decision intelligence that sort of courses throughout the product that advisors can use to see, how am I performing, right, vis-a-vis benchmarks, vis-a-vis other advisors at my firm? What are the next best actions that I should take in order to sort of make sure that I'm sort of maximizing sort of my productivity and the returns for my clients? So you add that with the fact that we're able to take full components of the solution. Mm-hmm. We just rebuilt our report studio end-to-end, ground up, AI native, 3 months. Right, it was an idea that we had sort of 5 or 6 months ago, and today every single client has it. We rolled it out last Monday. So, like, the velocity is just amazing.
2: Yeah. And what's been the reception like from your clients? Have they been quick adopters of the new offerings, or have you seen kind of laggards who are just too stubborn to go into this AI situation?
0: No, the enthusiasm has been great. Mm-hmm. That said, like, as sort of, you know, and all your listeners know, we are in a heavily regulated industry, and we need to stay on the right side of that. And so we're having more conversations with compliance departments than we ever have before to make sure that the solutions that we are introducing to the marketplace are meeting the firm's needs and are keeping them on the right side of all the regulators as well. And so we're sort of talking more to the firms we work with about how to roll this out. But the enthusiasm has been fantastic. And one of the ironies of actually investing more in technology and it moving faster is we're hiring more people at InvestNet to serve financial advisors, to coach them and train them and work with them on the front lines so that they truly can adopt the technologies and use them to the benefits of their end clients.
2: Yeah, so really leveraging the human part of the advisor role. In terms of regulation, since you mentioned it is a very heavily regulated industry, and I can imagine the application of AI to a bunch of your functions was probably drawing scrutiny, shall we say, from regulators. How is that playing out?
0: Well, I think this is one of the examples where, I mean, we, like everyone else in the industry, are subject to, you know, SEC and FINRA regulations, and we work actively with them to make sure that as we're introducing our features, we understand where their regulations are going, and so that we all end up in the right place together.
1: I'm wondering about the AI, the boon that we're going to see as a result of all the wealth created with AI.
0: Yeah,
1: and so, I mean, I've seen like different way that people are talking about this. Like somebody was tweeting yesterday about how, you know, you're going to have these billionaires walking around San Francisco after these IPOs. A lot of it will be concentrated in single stocks.
0: Right.
1: What happens to your platform and to like seats that are bought on your platform, if that's how it's sold, when new money comes in?
0: Right. So we actually, well, I said it to me, we deliver as SaaS, as software as a service. We don't charge as software as a service, right? So we sort of fundamentally get paid by sort of assets under management.
1: So that's huge then for you.
0: Wealth creation as you know, in general or specifically, like wealth creation is good for our business.
1: How is it? So how are you passing along, or how are these advisors then passing along the costs to their customers? Is it all in the
0: performance fees
1: and the advisory fees?
0: Yes.
1: So what is it typically? Like a portion of an advisory fee, let's say for, you know, just for illustrative purposes, a 1% management fee.
0: Right.
1: Flat. You know, it's very, you know, we're speaking hypothetically here.
0: Right.
1: What portion of that do you think is for, you know, tech?
0: A single digit percentage portion.
1: Okay.
0: Yeah.
1: So like a basis point of that.
0: A single digit portion.
1: Okay.
0: Yeah.
1: Okay. Interesting.
0: Yeah.
1: So you're expecting, so things are looking good when it comes to these AI firms.
0: For us. Yeah.
1: For you
0: guys. Yeah. No. So our business continues to grow sort of nicely, top line, bottom line. As markets continue to go and wealth is created, our business will grow alongside that.
2: Yeah. I mean, I can imagine with the growth of the business, right, you have customers coming in wanting more personalization or things like tax optimization services as part of that. Does that kind of change the industry and make the former one-size-fits-all sort of portfolio approach now obsolete?
0: I wouldn't say it's sort of obsolete for all sort of portions of the market, but for sure, as organizations sort of serve more high net worth and ultra high net worth clients, the value that advisors are providing are in sort of personalized portfolios and in tax management. And in particular, as you think about some of the wealth created by some of the firms in San Francisco that you just highlighted, those are highly concentrated portfolios. And we have managed accounts, we have model portfolios that allow you to sort of get that into a more diversified portfolio over time while managing the taxes.
1: It's been about 2 years since InvestNet was taken private.
0: Almost, close to.
1: Strategic investors included BlackRock, Fidelity, Bain was the, you know, that was who acquired it.
0: Yeah.
1: Is the next move an IPO?
0: We don't know, right? We're only, you know, sort of 21 months into the Bain hold period. It's been a fantastic investment for them so far. Business continues to perform quite well. We're very bullish on the sort of prospects of continuing to grow. We like the end market that we serve. And I can say with all candor, this early in the hold period, we've had zero conversations around, you know, what it might look like.
1: Interesting.
0: Yeah.
1: Okay. Chris, good to see you.
0: It's nice to see you. Thank you for having me.
1: Thanks for joining us. We appreciate it. It's a really interesting part of the advisor space that we don't talk about a lot.
0: Yeah.
1: But I mean,
0: it's an important part of the ecosystem.
1: It is, and it hits every major theme that we're talking about.
0: Right. So. And underneath it's our technologies enable people to manage all the clients that need the services that they need.
1: Chris Todd is CEO of InvestNet. He's here in our Bloomberg Interactive Brokers studio. Just a quick check of markets as we do get about 25 minutes to the close. The S&P down 0.4%. The NASDAQ down 0.3%. The Dow down 0.6%. Coming up next on Bloomberg Business Week Daily, we are driving to the close. Eric Weiner is stopping by. That's next on Bloomberg Business Week Daily.
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5: ABC News, I'm Chuck Sievertson. 65,000 people need emergency aid in the Nepal-Tibet flood disaster, says the UN. Americans are among thousands missing. A school official is hailed as a hero. In Nepal, ABC's Britt Clement.
6: The three-story school, which held more than 900 students that day, the raging floodwaters came crashing in.
7: Some are crying, and we help them to run.
6: But thanks to principal Rajendra Dawabi, incredibly, all made it out alive.
5: Two people are dead, over a dozen others missing in the Grand Canyon flooding. Calling it a matter of exceptional importance, the Trump administration has filed an urgent appeal with the Supreme Court seeking immediate removal of 29 active duty service members who are transgender, even before their case challenging the Pentagon ban heads to trial in January. President Trump will meet with oil refiners and distributors tomorrow to discuss expansion of U.S. oil refining to lower gasoline prices, says White House official. This is ABC News.
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1: It's 3:40 on Wall Street. We do check markets all day long here at Bloomberg. We have got the Dow, the S&P, NASDAQ. They're all in the red right now. 20 minutes to go ahead of the closing bell, so let's head over to the First Word breaking news desk for today's afternoon call. Here he is, Bill Maloney.
2: And good afternoon, Charlie. That's right. U.S. stocks are trading lower today amid Middle East worries and rising yields. The Dow is currently down 311 points. S&Ps are lower by 28, and the NASDAQ, that's off by 0.3%. The U.S. 10-year yield jumps to 4.75. Gold is in the red, oil is in the green, and Bitcoin is trading higher by 0.7%. Among the main 11 S&P sectors, leaders were energy and tech. Telecom and utilities were under pressure. And leaders to the upside in the Dow, Salesforce and Chevron, while Amazon fell 2.8% and led to the downside. In deal news, Apollo funds to sell data center cooling firm Kelvion to SLB for $3.4 billion. And wrapping things up, Amazon was sued by the FTC over claims it misled advertisers on pricing. Live from the First of Breaking News Desk, I'm Bill Maloney. Charlie?
1: Okay, we thank you very much, Bill Maloney. And just getting word that the Trump administration has struck new pricing agreements with 9 biotech and pharmaceutical companies. To hear live breaking news over your Bloomberg, type SQUAWK, S-Q-U-A, on your Bloomberg channel. I'm Charlie Pellett. That is a Bloomberg Business Flash.
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13: TikTok, everybody, as Carol Masser says, we are down off our worst levels of the day, but still down 0.4% on the S&P today. The NASDAQ down 0.3%. The Dow down 0.5%. As we do get ready to drive to the close, I'm Tim Stenovic. That's Christine Aquino. She is from our Markets Live team, where she's managing editor. Christine, what do you have your eye on in today's trade?
14: I mean, I'm all about macro, right? So I love looking at the yields, right? But apart from that, I mean, just kind of taking a look at what's happening in the dollar and interest rate bets as well, because they've been diverging a little bit recently. And, you know, the dollar has been all about this, what we call the debasement trade, right? Like this kind of broad loss of faith in U.S. Assets generally. And it seems like the dollar has been affected the most by that.
13: So am I looking at the WIRP function correctly here, the world interest rate probability function? Okay, there's a 65, traders are pricing in a 65% chance of a rate hike?
14: They are indeed, and as soon as September. So, and you know, that was very much a result of what we heard from Kevin Warsh last week, which was a speech leaning into the Fed's inflation fight.
13: Without giving forward guidance.
14: Exactly. Yes. So walking that line a little bit. But, you know, traders putting a bit more stock in what he said, especially because the message from July was a little bit more wishy-washy.
13: I've been eager to talk to Eric Weiner all about this, too. He's Bloomberg News Senior Editor for Equity. He joins us here in the Bloomberg Interactive Brokers studio. Let's start exactly where Christine left off, and that is what we heard from the Federal Reserve chairman on Friday. Providing, I don't want to call it forward guidance. Someone on surveillance or intelligence this morning called it a trail map, which I really liked. I thought that was really good. All that to say, the market kind of saw this as hawkish.
15: Oh, it absolutely did. And it was. I mean, to get to the interest rate pricing and expectations of a rate cut, I think we were 50% last week. I mean, it really has jumped significantly looking at September. So that kind of, and it's a really good example to say trail map, because that was actually the idea when Bernanke and Yellen started pushing the plain English stuff, mm-hmm. which was, you don't necessarily have to, I mean, there's the dot plots and there's what everybody thinks and, you know, the very specific individual voters on the FOMC and where they stand. But then there's just the general overall vibe that's coming from the Fed of where they see things. And people, a lot of traders that we speak to, got kind of freaked out when Warsh was saying, look, we're just not going to give you any guidance. And that leaves the markets kind of flying blind.
13: But that's nothing new. I mean, maybe it's new in this generation of traders, but like, This is right. This is this
15: yeah.
13: Is.
15: No, that well. So it was done for a reason. So during Greenspan, it became very difficult to understand exactly what they were thinking, and at that point, the financialization of Wall Street really kicked in. And so, what the Fed was doing from a moment to moment. Or week to week, say, basis really started mattering to the market. So after Greenspan left, there was this push to kind of give people a better sense or give traders a better sense of where everybody's head is. And it got very, very specific. And sometimes that does have a tendency to kind of hem people in, and Powell got caught up in it, whatever. But the idea of there being zero guidance really kind of freaked people out after like 15 years of this. So now you're back and you have Warsh saying, okay, here's what we see. And it came down very hard on the idea that like we need to get to 2%, and we're not close to 2%. So that means we've kind of got, where are we, a little over three mm-hmm. on the CPI? Yeah. So like, and you know, the Fed funds is at 3.5. So there's like a lot of work that needs to be done to get back to 2%.
13: And maybe that's raise rates.
14: Like yeah, that's, maybe.
13: That's all, they, can, the best, that's all right? they can do.
14: Exactly. I mean, yeah, I mean, to Tim's point, right, there really is only so much they can do. And the policy rate is such a blunt tool. And, you know, one of the things that Warsh has been wanting to do in this new era is to let markets do the signaling, let the markets do a little bit of the work for them. How's that playing out, though, Eric? Because we have other influences in the markets. It's not just the Fed that's been in the markets. It's also been the Treasury over the last couple
15: that's of years. So that's really interesting because stocks reacted off of that. Other assets reacted off of that. When you say you want the market to do the work, and then it does the work and tells you what the real yield should be, and then Treasury goes, yeah, we don't like that. What do you really want the market to tell you? What you want the market to, what the signal from Treasury is, we want the market to tell us back to us what we think is going on, not what traders think. So when, you know, the 30-year went all the way up, what was it, 5.3, you know, and to like highs that we haven't seen in years, that scared some people in the administration. And if you're talking free markets and you're talking, we want the market to do pricing, that really isn't, you know, intervening there isn't exactly what happens. But it kind of did save asset prices.
14: Yeah. And it's very interesting because, you know, asset prices tend to be the guide for the Trump administration, right? Like we have seen the president himself and members of his administration U-turn on certain policies when things start to get to a certain point of declines, particularly in equity markets. But, I mean, how are equity markets kind of taking this broad, new era of just broad uncertainty at this point?
15: It has been the quietest summer that we could have predicted. If you look at the S&P 500, it's, you know, it ripped through, well, it didn't rip, but it kind of tore through the first 5 months of the year. The NASDAQ really, like it was up 20% at the end of May. S&P, I think, was up, you know, over 10% at the end of May. And since the beginning of June, we've gone basically nowhere. S&P is basically flat. NASDAQ is down slightly, which is tech. And if you look at like the sectors that are doing well or the stocks that are doing well, it isn't the big leaders. It isn't like SanDisk or whatever, you know, which was up 800% at one point is now down, now up only 500%, but it's still like it's down over the last 3 months. What's been doing well is pharma. What's been doing well is financials broadly. What's been doing well is energy. And all of those are about rising prices and yields. And so it's, and then, well, pharma's its own kind of little thing. But, you know, demand for services, whereas tech and infotech and telecom and those areas, which have been driving a lot of the growth, have been very, very sleepy. And now we kind of wait as we get back to everybody coming back. It's, you know, Labor Day's coming up. what do people see next? And that's the question.
13: And fortunately, Eric has the answer, and he's going to tell us on the other side of this. Not quite the answer to everything, but we couldn't get enough Eric Wiener, so he's sticking with us. He's going to be joining us again in just a few minutes. He is Bloomberg News Senior Editor for Equities. We got more Eric in just a few minutes.
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3: It is Bloomberg Business Week Daily. We have under 7 minutes to go. Let's go ahead and call that 6 minutes until the close of equity trading on this final trading day of August of 2026. The S&P off its worst levels, down 0.3%. The NASDAQ pretty much flat, but we can go ahead and say that's down 0.1%. In the S&P 500, you do have 153 stocks moving lower, or moving higher rather, 349 are moving lower. What's going on with yields? I know you got your eye on
4: Look, the fact that Brent is above 90 once again, WTI back above $96. I mean, these are levels that start to make markets nervous, right? And we're really seeing the initial impact of that flowing through in yields, especially because what we're seeing in bond markets as well, a lot of other factors pushing yields higher. And so when the oil price comes through, it really is kind of just a double whammy that's kind of pushing yields higher at the moment.
3: Maybe that's a good place to bring in Eric Weiner and talk about Secretary of the Treasury Scott Bessent. Eric is Bloomberg News Senior Editor for Equities. He joins us on set here in New York in the Bloomberg Interactive Broker Studio. We are not in Asheville, North Carolina, where the G20 is happening. But we talked earlier with Sean Donnan, who has a great piece about that kind of sets the stage for this and talks about the interventionist Treasury Secretary. Intervention in the yen, intervention in the U.S. bond market, trying to bring those yields lower at the long end. What's going on here?
5: He's trying to wrangle for his boss. He's trying to wrangle the markets. And
3: is it working?
5: That's hard to say. It's not working. I'll put it that way. Because if you're to Christine's point, you're talking about oil, you know, Brent over 90. You're talking about with the 10-year at 4.7, something like that, you know, yeah. The 30 years over 5.2. These are areas where usually you would see equities falling, and equities are kind of the bank shot, you know, it's the signal that Trump likes to look at, but they're not really directly correlated to this stuff. They kind of bounce off of it. So when you look at what traders are reading, you would think right now would be a pretty scary time. The economic news isn't particularly great. Inflation's still high. All of these fundamental factors are, you know, working underneath to undo asset prices. And yet we are still holding firm. I mean, if you look at the summer and you say, okay, we're only up like 1% on the S&P, and, you know, half the days were red, half the days were green, it could have been a lot worse. We were fighting with Iran through part of this. Oil has been high the entire time. Rates have been elevated for an extended period, and yet we're not really seeing the punishment. Now, whether that comes through is another question, and earnings have supported things. But Bessent's intervention has, to an extent, worked. Now, whether the bond market eventually starts looking through him, that would be a better question probably for Christine. whether the bond market starts looking through him is really the risk. Because when you keep doing this and then nothing happens, traders get kind of wiggly.
4: Yeah. And I guess the question really for equity markets is, when does it start to hurt, right? What we're seeing in the bond market. A lot of people kind of talking about specific levels, like we're seeing now, multi-month, multi-year highs, depending on the tenor. But then other people pointing out it's not really about the level, it's the velocity. What do you think about that?
5: The speed of the growth, you mean?
4: The speed of the increasing.
5: Oh, the speed of the increase. Yeah, well, that's what scares people, right? Mm-hmm. Like it's the, you know, the frog boiling in water thing where, you know, if it happens really slowly, you don't even notice it. But when it goes, you know, all of a sudden you're on fire, you recognize that. What's going on in the equity market right now really appears to be that AI is keeping everything afloat. I mean, we're talking up to, you know, investment managers who are running, you know, looking at retail stocks and saying, if this AI trade falls apart, you know, we're all dead. And I don't understand why that would necessarily be weighing on retail, but it's because the entire market is getting this lift.
3: Mm-hmm. Eric Weiner is a Bloomberg News senior editor for equities. He sticks with us as Charlie Pella takes you to the closing bell. It is Bloomberg Business Week Daily on this last trading day of August. 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
7: It is 3:58 on Wall Street. We do check markets all day long here at Bloomberg. Stocks lower with the Dow, the S&P, NASDAQ all declining. The NASDAQ 100 index, however, is higher ahead of the close. Just over a minute to go, we've got the NASDAQ 100 index advancing now by just about 0.1%. NVIDIA contributing to the gains on a down day from much of the market. NVIDIA shares now up by 1.5%. NVIDIA is investing $3.5 billion in media tech, deepening collaboration with the Taiwanese chipmaker at a time when it's working to persuade more companies to build chips that plug into its dominant data center ecosystem. Carol Schleif is chief market strategist at BMO Private Wealth. And on Surveillance this morning, she was asked how this plays into the broader market.
8: You've got key industry players investing in other industry players because they see what the future is there. And the great part about markets, especially in the last month or two, has been that broadening out theme that you're seeing knock-on effects, and investors look for broader ways to play it rather than just the top tier.
7: BMO's Carol Schleif interviewed on Bloomberg Surveillance. So we did see a late-day turnaround for the NASDAQ 100 index. Again, that index ahead of the closing bell up by 0.2%, but a flare-up in geopolitical risks and stocks and bonds lower. Oil climbed, raising concerns about inflationary pressures. Right now, we have got the S&P 500 index down 17, well off session lows at 76.92, dropped there of just about 0.2%. Dow Industrials down 0.6%. The NASDAQ Composite Index today lower by 0.1%. There you have it. Sound of the closing bell at the New York Stock Exchange as we wrap up trading on the final day of the month. The Bloomberg Mag 7 Index down 0.2%. The SOX, the Philadelphia Stock Exchange's Semiconductor Index, up 0.6. And the VIX holding just above 15, Wall Street's so-called fear gauge. Your two-year, 4.33%, the 10-year, 4.74%, and the 30-year, 5.23%. Shares of three utilities doing business in California were hard hit today after an effort by Governor Newsom to shift wildfire liabilities from the state's utilities failed. PG&E, Edison International, and Sempra were all down significantly. PG&E Corp plunged 20.1%. Edison International down 23%. Sempra Energy down today by 3.1%. Recapping, up day for the NASDAQ 100 index. S&P lower by 0.3%. I'm Charlie Pellett, and that is a Bloomberg Business Flash.
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3: It is Bloomberg Business Week Daily. The markets, the equity markets that have closed on the day. The equity markets that are? I don't know. Anyway, type in WEI on the Bloomberg terminal and you get to World Equity Indices. Right now, the S&P 500 closed down 0.3%. But year to date, which is something that Eric Weiner just spoke to us about, It's up more than 12.2%. The NASDAQ Composite, as of now, up 13.5% this year. Today, though, down ever so slightly, 0.1%. I do want to go right back to Eric Weiner. He's Bloomberg News Senior Editor for Equities. He joins us here in the Bloomberg Interactive Brokers studio. Right before we went to Charlie and the bells rang, you started to talk about the AI trade and how AI is everything right now. Will come as no surprise to anybody who's been paying attention. But what are the fund managers you guys speak to over on the equities team at the equities desk? What do they say about the risks out there?
5: Oh, they're huge. So right now, all of this spending is propping up the economy in many, many different ways. It's all over the place. I mean, just construction stocks. So it's, you know, you're building things, you're developing technology, and there's all this spending. It's creating wealth. So that is spilling off into retail sales. The risks are that, well, there are two biggies. One is that as rates rise and these guys were spending out of, you know, their corporate treasuries, they were just spending money they had. That was one thing. But as rates rise and you start borrowing because you've already spent all of that cash, then it becomes much harder to lock in your cost of funds. So you don't know how much it's costing you to fund all these things. And, you know, you have, you're betting on a lot of stuff that's out into the future, which brings up the second point. There are timelines, right? You know, like, it, so if you are right in the long term, but wrong in the last 6 months, you can lose your job. Mm-hmm. And then 3 years later say, look, I was right, but you're still out of a job. So the idea is, how long is it going to take for us to start seeing some real returns on these investments? And we're not getting, I mean, we get hints of it, but then the second somebody says, uh-oh, it goes way down. Mm. And that's really where things get scary, because if that gets pulled out, if that rug gets pulled out, then the whole market kind of is hinging on that, and we don't know where it goes.
3: Sounds great.
4: Yeah.
3: What could go wrong?
4: I mean, talk to us more about this debt issuance that we're seeing from hyperscalers, Eric, because it feels like, I mean, as you say, right, they've maybe running down on their cash balances. They're needing to borrow now to fund all of this AI expansion, right? And that's having a very real effect on bond markets as well. That's part of the reason why we are seeing yields higher, which feeds back into equity sentiment. A little bit of a circular situation here. How does this break?
5: Well, when you stop having buyers, see, the for now, and it's this way, we're going to have this calendar basically up until the election, say, where, you know, people are, and then because then we have Thanksgiving and everything just sort of gets really quiet. But right now, everybody's racing to get their bond issues in, to get their equity offerings in before the window shuts. And, you know, the idea that all of this is piling in and it's coming all at once. If we stop seeing buyers, so far right now, liquidity is great. Everybody's lapping it up. Nobody's pushing back on the stock offerings. So you can kind of keep going. It's when there is suddenly a balk, or when suddenly something gets priced at a range where it's like, okay, that actually is way too expensive for this debt. Then people start pulling back. But you, like, it's, it becomes a domino. You're waiting for the first person to pull back before you pull back.
3: Meaning like a pullback on CapEx spending? Like a pullback where?
5: Well, the investor would pull back. Investors would pull back on the bond issues. And then the firms would say, okay, we're not going to be able to price this. So maybe we don't raise quite as much. And then suddenly things start getting shrunk. Now, I don't necessarily know that anybody's calling for that to happen within this window. But by the end of this window, we're going to have a really clear idea of how much demand there will be coming up next year.
4: Yeah, I mean, and I think this is the kind of stuff that keeps investors up at night, right?
5: Big time.
4: Because, as you say, it is very much a house of cards that's waiting to fall. I mean, it, interesting as well.
3: Or waiting to get bigger.
4: Yes, potentially.
5: It could be.
3: The other side, right?
4: Yeah. And so a very interesting point, actually, I'm remembering that Scott Bessent made as well last week was, what if hyperscalers issue in the belly of the curve instead of the long end? I mean, it was part of his attempt to keep those yields on the long end lower, but perhaps there might be some merit to that.
5: Well, the long end is really what's really getting raised. The thing is, they're raising 30-year bonds. They don't want to, they want to be on the hook for this for a while out. So when you look at like one of my favorite functions, DDIS, and you look at, you pull up Meta or you pull up any of these firms, you see these big blue lines on the 30 years from now. So it would be wise maybe to raise into the belly, you know, raise five year notes or whatever, but they're not doing that. They're selling big 30 year bond issues right as the Treasury is doing the same thing. And it does compound itself. You know, the question is how much longer you can go. And the market is really, that's where Bessent's right, where the market is the one that's going to tell him that, you know, the faucet is open or the faucet's closed.
4: Mm, yeah.
3: Eric Weiner, Bloomberg News senior editor for equities for Bloomberg News. He joins us here in New York on set in the Bloomberg Interactive Brokers studio. Eric, thanks for taking so much time and being generous with your time this afternoon. We appreciate it.
5: Happy to be here.
3: All right. Eric Weiner, check out his reporting and his entire team's reporting on the Bloomberg Terminal and at Bloomberg.com. Christina Kino in for Carol Masser. She is the imagining editor of the Markets Live blog. I'm Tim Stenovek. It is Bloomberg Business Week Daily. Christina, I have a simple question for you. Do you eat steak?
4: I do, but I'm trying to do less of it.
3: Is for environmental reasons?
4: Yeah, for environmental reasons and just for, you know, humanitarian. Well, no, not really humanitarian, but whatever the humanitarian equivalent is for animals.
3: Well, you might stop eating it after reading Mark Gongloff's latest column. He's Bloomberg opinion columnist. He covers climate change. He joins us from New Jersey. Mark, I know that that's not the point of the column by any chance. And by the way, I should note, I cooked two steaks last night, and then I read your column today, so not so great, but sorry?
9: No, go ahead. Okay. I said I don't feel bad, but I'm joking. Well,
3: Here's the problem. This is not about cow farts, okay? This is not about cow farts. As you point out in your column, it's about water and it's about alfalfa. What's the problem here?
9: The problem here is that of the water that human beings use in the Colorado River Basin, which, as we know, is very dry, has been in drought for 25 years. The Colorado River itself is 20% less of its historic flow. Lake Mead, Lake Powell, record low water levels, all that stuff is happening. Meanwhile, a third of the water used by human beings in that basin, up lower and upper, is devoted to cow food, period. 25% goes to other human food. The other 23% or so goes to every other human use. And that's cities, that's golf courses, that's data farms, all this stuff. Cow food makes up the bulk of what we're spending this water on. And this water is a dwindling resource. And in fact, the federal government is now calling for massive cuts in the amount of water that the basin is allowed to use, especially the lower basin, California, Arizona, where a lot of this alfalfa actually gets grown. And so they're going to have to make a decision. You know, do we keep, you know, giving water to people or do we keep feeding cows?
3: And the cow food all stays in the U.S. and is fed to American cows that are then sold to Americans as sources of protein, right?
9: We wish. But yeah. In fact, 26% of the cow food that is grown in California and Arizona goes overseas, ironic, to China and Japan mainly. They're the biggest customers. And, you know, they have growing appetites for not just beef. We're not just talking about beef here. We're talking about dairy. We're talking about, you know, even I'm married to a vegetarian. She eats yogurt, you know, he eats cheese. You know, that's also a massive component of this. But some of that the alfalfa we're sending overseas goes to Saudi Arabia, which actually outlawed the growth of alfalfa in its own country to save water. And so what we're doing is they're saving their water. We're exporting our water to them in the form of cow food.
4: Yeah. Well, Mark, very interesting, because you mentioned in your story, right, this is a result of a 25-year drought. But is there something now that's happening that's making it more front and center for policymakers, for the people who watch this stuff? You know, 25 years, not a short amount of time, but what makes it more urgent now?
9: Well, you know, 25 years, you're right, is not a short amount of time. And we all kind of could have seen this coming. A lot of people did see this coming, but we've kicked the can down the road. And now we are actually in the crisis. Lake Mead and Powell are at levels below which at a certain point they're not going to be able to run hydroelectric power from their dams, and like the Hoover Dam, for example, and massive amounts of water is going to get cut off for 40 million people. So the droughts have finally culminated in the fact that we just don't have as much water. But we've also hit these deadlines that the federal government has set for the states. There are a bunch of states up and down the river, and Native tribes, and Mexico also has a little piece of this. They're supposed to work out a deal to split the water, and they can't agree. Nobody wants to agree. The upper basin states aren't taking any cuts. Lower basin states are taking all the cuts. There are all these ancient water rights that are, you know, Byzantine, and you swap them and stuff. But so there are farms that are already not growing alfalfa or anything else because they have lower water rights than somebody else. So it's all a mess, and they're trying to work it out. And recently the Interior Department just came in with a sledgehammer and said, you're just going to cut 3 million acre feet of water, which is a huge amount of water, in like the lower basin states by 2028, because you can't come to an agreement on anything else. So that it's a political thing as much as anything else.
3: You may have, I don't know, felt this when you were writing this column, but when you're talking about acre feet, people's eyes might glaze over.
9: Yeah.
3: And their ears might close. But you do a good job of explaining what an acre foot is, and it actually is pretty logical. I didn't realize that until reading your column. Can you just explain, like, an acre foot when you're talking in these big numbers and contextualize it for us with, like, okay, how much water is that for, like, an American home?
9: Yeah, so sorry. You know, acre feet, liters, gallons, all these numbers get thrown around. And acre foot is literally what it takes to flood an acre of land, or roughly an American football field, under a foot of water. And that should be enough, theoretically, to supply one U.S. household for 3 years. That acre foot of water supplies one household for 3 years. So if you're talking about cutting off 3 million acre feet, you're talking about cutting off per year, by the way, that's per year. You're talking about cutting off millions of households and also many, many acres of these alfalfa farms. So again, that's one big reason. You know, the amount that's being taken away from Arizona in just the next 2 years is enough to supply 2.3 million households for a year. So, you know, it's a significant amount of water, and they're going to have to make some really hard choices. You know, again, cows versus people is being the big one.
4: And you mentioned Arizona. I mean, one of the states that is probably set to be affected by this the most. What sort of action are we seeing from there? And I mean, we know that, for instance, Nevada is suing the federal government. Arizona is thinking of joining the fray. Are we seeing other measures to kind of mitigate the impact of all of this?
9: Yeah, Arizona's thinking about joining the lawsuit, but Arizona has actually been sort of progressive about its managing water. I mean, they live in a desert, after all, for God's sake. And so, you know, they use about the same amount of water as they used decades ago, but their population has boomed, you know, from 6 million to like 7.5 million people. And so they're doing a good job of managing their municipal water. They've got all kinds of restrictions. The agricultural water doesn't have as many restrictions. Now, some of that is, as I said, already being cut off. And in some places where it's being cut off, where the farmers are having to do more with less or just survive, they are actually taking it their own initiative to stop growing alfalfa. They've turned to barley or something else that uses less water. So, you know, on a hopeful note, some of this stuff is just going to take care of itself. But ultimately, what we need to do is, A, have a big agreement, have a big water czar for the West that will settle this stuff. And the other thing is to start pricing this water effectively. Mm. You know, I eat beef, too. But I, like you, Christine, I'm trying not to eat as much of it for various reasons, including health reasons. But, you know, if Americans, you know, Americans eat more beef than anybody else in the world, if we just ate as much as French people, for example, we would eat so much less beef, and it would be better for our bodies and better for the planet, and we'd use less of this water.
3: I'm all good with giving up beef, but like your wife, I eat a lot of yogurt too. I mean, is it just as bad as a protein source?
9: I don't know if it's, we can get into the health stuff. I don't know as much about the health stuff.
3: Oh, no, I don't mean the health. I don't mean the health wise of it. I just mean from an environmental perspective, like those cows need to get fed too.
9: Right. You're feeding the cows, you're keeping them alive to burp more methane into the air and also eat more alfalfa while they produce this milk and yogurt and cheese and butter.
3: Mark, but before we let you go, we don't have much time left, but could we see, I mean, I could be just dreaming here, but could we see this drought get solved by just a couple of years of great rain?
9: No, not necessarily. We are about to get a year of decent rain slash snowfall because we have a historic El Nino, and that tends to make the Southwest wetter. One big issue, though, is if it doesn't make the Northwest, the upper basin, wetter, then you don't get the snowpack that you need, which melts into the river, which is a big part of the problem that we're big part of the reason why we're seeing this problem now is we had a terrible year for snowpack. So we're so deep in deficit, so deep that 1 or 2 years of good rainfall is not going to make up.
3: We don't even have time for like me begging you for any good news here, Mark, but that's okay. You'll have to come back.
9: I'll just have me back and I'll find some good news in the meantime.
3: Okay. Appreciate that. Mark Gongloff is a columnist for Bloomberg Opinion who covers climate change. He joins us from New Jersey this afternoon. It is Bloomberg Business Week Daily. That's Christine Aquino in for Carol Masser. Coming up next, we are talking about hair loss breakthroughs. It's one of the most read stories on the Bloomberg Terminal. That's next on Bloomberg Business Week Daily. 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
1: It's 421 on Wall Street. We do check markets all day long here at Bloomberg. Down day for the Dow, the S&P, NASDAQ. Late day turnaround, though, for the NASDAQ 100 index. It ended the session with a gain, but a flare-up in geopolitical risks and stocks and bonds lower, oil higher. S&P wrapping up the Monday session at 76.86, a drop there of just about 0.3%. Dow Industrials down 374, a drop there of 0.7%. Again, the S&P down 0.3%. NASDAQ down 0.1%. As I mentioned, NASDAQ 100 index up today by 0.1%. NVIDIA up by 1.5%. All of this with the VIX now below 15, Wall Street's so-called fear gauge. The two-year currently yielding 4.34% on your two-year. The 10-year, 4.75%. And the 30-year, 5.24%. Gold now little change, down $7 the ounce to $44.47, down by about 0.2%. West Texas Intermediate crude $86.17 a barrel on WTI, surging 3.3%. Barrel of Brent holding above 90 at $90.60, up by 2.8%. Three utilities doing business in California moved lower today after an effort by Governor Newsom to shift wildfire liabilities from the state's utilities failed. PG&E, Pacific Gas and Electric today plunged 20.1%. Edison International down 23%. Shares of Sempra today lower by 3.1%. Just getting a headline on the Bloomberg, Elliott Management has built a stake in French industrial gas group Air Liquide. That according to the FT, citing sources. S&P down 25, drop there of 0.3%. Christine and Tim, that is a Bloomberg Business Flash.
2: Hey, thanks for that update, Charlie Pella. This is one of those days where I know I'm going to tell Carol about this next week, and she's going to be so sad she missed this story because she would have had a field day with this. Mm-hmm. Drug makers have found a promising cure for the obesity epidemic, and their stocks were rewarded for it. Now, investors are salivating over a new crop of companies tackling a more purely aesthetic problem, and that is baldness, specifically male pattern baldness. Gil Bloom is senior analyst at Needham. He covers some of the companies that are working on this stuff. Avalon Purnell is here with us. She's Bloomberg News Equities reporter. They both join us here in the Bloomberg Interactive Brokers studio. Avalon brought us Gil, so we are so happy for you arranging this. So thank you for doing that. Can you just talk a little bit about this promising new frontier, at least from a health and a pharmaceutical perspective, and what these companies could be working on?
3: Absolutely. So, I mean, at least from like the publicly traded stock standpoint, there's three companies to kind of keep your eye on. The first one is Veradermics, ticker MAINE. I kind of find that to be kind of funny.
2: Like MAINE.
4: They knew what they were doing.
3: Exactly. Okay, they definitely did. They are actually a recent IPO, and they have just skyrocketed this year, almost up 500% this year. And they are working on a pill that could also potentially become the first FDA approved hair thinning pin for women's pattern hair loss as well, which would be a big deal. Cosmo, which is over in Europe, they're developing a hair lotion that's potentially like the first one in the lead that could be up for approval as soon as next year as well. And also, again, the biggest thing to note about these two companies is that they don't have the same sort of side effects that you see from some of the companies that are already releasing hair drugs that are currently available. And the last one would be Absci, which it has a completely different idea. It's a shot that maybe you could take up to like every 6 or so months to be able to maintain your hair as well. And they're also up nearly 200% this year.
2: Well, that's where Gil comes in, because you cover Absci. So what have you found as an analyst, Gil, with this company and what they're doing in a unique way that could actually target pattern baldness?
5: So Absci's strategy is very different than something like Veradermics. They're using a mechanism that targets prolactin. So, you know, prolactin is associated with lactation in women. And apparently, if you block that pathway, they have seen a serendipitous result that it increases hair regeneration. And this is completely orthogonal. There are no drugs for that target out there at this point. And the point is that, you know, a lot of these mechanisms repeat themselves, right? Or so you have minoxidil, you know, Rogaine, and Veradermics is using oral minoxidil. That improves blood flow to the scalp, But here we're talking about something that may be able to

0: regenerate hair growth.
1: So a lot of different therapies, Gil, and Evelyn mentioned so many companies that are in the space now trying to make headway, but there haven't been any new approved drugs since the 1990s. Is the market big enough for a bunch of these companies to enter the space, or is it still a first mover sort of competition at the moment?
0: I would say this is a very, very large market, and probably you could accommodate multiple players, especially if these mechanisms of action are orthogonal to each other. Because you can imagine, you know, if you're not happy enough with your result, you can combine things. And this is actually what happens in practice too. So, you know, we mentioned heart transplant before. You need to take minoxidil to maintain your hair and not basically have it fall out after the transplantation.
2: Oh, so I guess also something that I'd be really curious to know more about is there's a lot of parallels potentially between hair loss and also the weight loss area, and mostly a key is really the cash pay customer. So I'm kind of curious, like, what are your thoughts in that specifically, especially when weight loss is something that impacts your overall health, whereas hair is a little bit more vanity related, let's say.
0: Maybe a good comparator here is the Botox market. You know, it's something to kind of use as a yardstick, because you know that is mostly done in clinics, not physician prescribed, and as a cash pay market, and people would pay a significant amount of money to have their to fix their wrinkles. So you can imagine they would be very happy to fix their hair. Another interesting comp is Nutrafol. So that is it's a pretty expensive subscription to be on Nutrafol. So people are willing to pay a decent amount of money out of pocket without any healthcare coverage to have better hair.
2: I am also kind of curious, like, we do have two companies that are further along in Veradermics and Cosmo. What's kind of like the value proposition of kind of getting into something that could be a little bit riskier, like an earlier stage company like Absci?
0: So what I particularly like about Absci is the target profile here, the product itself. Because it is an injectable, but it's an infrequent injection. It maintains a pharmacokinetic presence over up to 6 months. And at least in the animal models, the hair regrowth was sustained for a long time, like over a year. And that's, that's a really attractive profile. You know, come in, do 3 shots, and you're done, at least for a while. And, that contrasts with things like minoxidil, where you have to be on it daily, all the time.
2: Kind of along those lines, you kind of see that maybe like with the obesity strains, like people were willing to take shots for weight loss. Is that kind of also opening the way for other areas where people are now willing to take a little bit of pain if it means longer term gain? Or is this maybe just kind of these two areas?
0: No, absolutely. I totally agree with you. I think it broke a major psychological barrier for consumers as it relates to what you're willing to do in order to get what you want. Actually, there's some bit of interesting research very recent as it relates to GLPs. So, they came up with a pill, and a lot of people actually prefer the injections. They think there's a perceived higher efficacy because you're more involved.
3: Yeah, I would have not filled out that form the same way. Don't like needles. Gil, you mentioned one of the trials on animals showing hair regrowth and it stayed there, but that won't necessarily translate to humans. Like, that's something people get excited about, clinical trials in animals showing certain things, but it doesn't always translate over to humans. Are you confident that it will?
0: So first of all, there's still biological risk here. That's not gone until you don't have a more complete data set, but there are some relative de-risking events that have happened. One is the model itself. It's a monkey model where the monkeys lose their hair naturally. So it's a pretty robust model for hair regrowth. And the other one, the company did human hair sections. Like, they took scalps and grew hair on it using this method. And that's very interesting. But again, and when it's not done in a full human, you can discount that somewhat. But overall, as a general portfolio of what they've done so far, not bad. And also the clinical study that is ongoing, the safety has been very clean, and that's very important here.
1: Yeah, well, I was curious, Gil, when you were mentioning the potential for combining, right? We have different players with different therapies, and there's potential for a combination of these therapies for people. But then, you know, do you see this as a space that will eventually be more regulated? Because how do we not get into a situation where people are kind of creating DIY hair growth cocktails, right? I mean, we're already seeing that in other kinds of drugs. Do you foresee something like that happening here?
0: So having an FDA label is very, commercially, it'll help you a lot. I mean, it gives you that kind of validity that a lot of drugs don't have. So we mentioned Nutrafol before. That's not a drug. It's a supplement. So there's a lot more leeway there to doing things. So the regulatory stamp is actually pretty important if you want to charge for it. As it relates to kind of the stuff that we were seeing with peptides, you know, people ordering peptides from China, I don't think that there's a clear risk of this. These are proprietary drugs, maybe more on the minoxidil side. I mean, minoxidil, you can get a prescription for blood pressure. It's a blood pressure medication.
3: Yeah, but the dose for hair loss is different. It's much smaller.
0: Yeah.
3: Ask me how I know. No, but it's like 2.5 milligrams versus like 25 milligrams.
0: Yeah, no, it's very different. But there is a whole cottage industry of prescribers that will give you minoxidil.
3: Oh, because the idea is you get more benefit if you use more.
0: Yeah.
3: Okay. Sorry, Avalon. Go ahead.
2: No, I'm kind of curious kind of along those same lines. Like if we kind of think about places where you can already get like a minoxidil, like a Hims and Hers potentially, like you can already kind of go online for some of these drugs. Kind of how can we like think about this as well moving forward of how protected will these companies be? Like how important will it be for them to have really differentiated data potentially in the future in order to kind of save that risk as well?
0: I would say that you're going to start seeing partnerships. This is basically what the GLPs did, and there's no reason not to do that as well. My expectation would be that Hims and Hers and Roe and those kind of providers would want access to this market. And it's better to use a labeled product than something you could get sued over.
3: So, Gil, for somebody listening right now or watching who might be thinking, okay, wait a second, when am I going to see something on the market that my doctor can prescribe for me that I can go then get from my pharmacy to actually help me with hair regrowth that's not finasteride, that's not minoxidil? When is it going to be?
0: Well, first of all, look, we should focus on the oral minoxidil from Veradermics first. That's further along, and it is an important addition to the armamentarium here. They found an extended release formulation that keeps it within the pharmacokinetics that you would want. So that's going to be a pretty important addition, and they have phase 3 data that looks pretty good. So that one's probably ahead. On Absci, I would say they're going to have 13-week data coming up pretty soon, and that'll give you a directional notion, but the real data is 26-week data in the first half of 27.
3: All right.
0: Interesting.
3: Stay tuned. Gil Bloom, senior analyst at Needham. Also with us, Avalon Purnell. She's equities reporter for Bloomberg News. You can check out Avalon's story that features Gil on the Bloomberg Terminal and at Bloomberg.com. Coming up next, we're talking Florida real estate.
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5: ABC News, I'm Chuck Severson. After deliberating but reaching no verdict, the jury's gone home for the night in the Lindsay Clancy murder trial in Plymouth, Massachusetts, accused of intentionally killing her 3 children in 2023. Her defense blames postpartum psychosis. 65,000 people need emergency aid in the Nepal-Tibet flood disaster, says the UN. State Department says it's tracking approximately 80 Americans unaccounted for. Sonny Patel waiting to hear from his dad from New York.
6: It gets harder with every minute, every hour, really, to stay positive, because we would have hoped that we would have heard something from them by now.
5: 2 people are dead and over a dozen others are missing in the Grand Canyon flooding. Calling it a matter of exceptional importance, the Trump administration has filed an urgent appeal with the Supreme Court seeking immediate removal of 29 active duty service members who are transgender even before their case challenging the Pentagon ban heads to trial in January. This is ABC News.
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1: It's 4:40 on Wall Street. We do check markets all day long here at Bloomberg. It was a down day today for the Dow, the S&P, NASDAQ. NASDAQ 100 index, though, did manage to eke out a gain of just under 0.1%. A flare-up in geopolitical risks sent stocks and bonds lower as oil rallied. S&P today down 25, wrapping up the Monday session at 76.86, a drop today of 0.3%. Dow Industrials down 374. The Dow, a decline of 0.7%. NASDAQ was down 31, down 0.1%, but the NASDAQ 100 index did gain under 0.1%. The VIX just below 15, Wall Street's so-called fear gauge. The two-year yield, 4.34%, the 10-year, 4.75%, and the 30-year, 5.24%. Gold down 0.2%, $44.48 the ounce, while West Texas Intermediate crude is rallying 3.5% now, $86.31 a barrel. Brent, $90.68, up by 2.9%. Eric Weiner is Bloomberg News Senior Editor for Equities, and right here on Bloomberg Business Week Daily, he talked about the stock market's resilience.
2: When you look at what traders are reading, you would think right now would be a pretty scary time. The economic news isn't particularly great. Inflation's still high. All of these fundamental factors are, you know, working underneath to undo asset prices, and yet we are still holding firm.
1: Bloomberg's Eric Weiner interviewed right here on Bloomberg Business Week Daily. The U.S. Supreme Court has let President Trump keep building his new White House ballroom for now, putting on hold a ruling that was poised to block most above-ground construction of the facility. I mentioned the move in crude oil today. We did see cruise line stocks moving lower as a result. Royal Caribbean Cruise is down today by 3.8%. Carnival Corp down 3.5%. Norwegian Cruise Line Holdings today down by 3.1%. Again, WTI up 3.5%. 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Christine and Tim, that is a Bloomberg Business Flash.
3: Thank you, Charlie, for the update. New York City property owners have more time to seek a break from the new pied-à-terre tax after the finance department further extended the deadline for exemption applications. We love talking real estate. We love talking what's happening in New York and outside of New York. Mm-hmm. And we got a great person to do that with. Margaret Brandt is senior real estate agent at Premier Real Estate Properties. She has personally sold more than $1.35 billion in real estate since last year. Year to date, this year, and the year's not over.
4: Not over.
3: Close to $900 million in sales closed or pending. She joins us here in the Bloomberg Interactive Brokers Studio. Welcome, welcome. How are you?
4: Well, thank you for having me. I'm excited to be here.
3: Okay, we should know you still love New York.
4: I love New York. I grew up in New York, and I want New York to be great. So I know that's probably like an unpopular opinion coming from Florida, but I always will love New York, and I want New York to be the best.
3: But you're happy to sell somebody a property in Florida.
4: Absolutely. And I think that things have, you know, you have to go based on facts and what's happening today. And there's definitely been a big wealth exodus out of New York to Florida. That's just what's happening right now.
3: So talk to us a little bit about what you're seeing. I mean, in terms of who you're selling to, they're not all coming from New York. They're probably coming from around the world. But are a lot coming from New York?
4: I think what we've seen, I would say taxes are like the biggest impetus for the move to Florida. If you were to pick one thing, it's taxes.
3: And is that for people apart from like Howard Schultz, who, you know, the people who make headlines, the Mark Zuckerbergs,
4: of course,
3: the people in California who are scared about a wealth tax, that sort of thing?
4: Yeah, it's definitely, it's California, it's Washington State, it's New York. It's a lot of these high tax states, and people are leaving. And I think the ethos of feeling that like you're successful and you're going to be penalized or these punitive taxes, I think people don't want to experience that. And they've worked so hard, and to be treated so unfairly, it's caused a massive exodus. And I think Florida's received a lot of those moves.
5: Mm-hmm. Yeah. Well, I mean, I feel like this story of an exodus from New York and other places into Florida, that's been kind of in place since the COVID era, right?
4: Yeah.
5: But it feels like the catalyst might be changing. So we know what's kind of pushing people out. What's drawing people into the Florida market, and specifically Palm Beach?
4: Well, I think Palm Beach is the best lifestyle in the country, and the numbers kind of speak for themselves. So Palm Beach Town just released a report that the average price point in 2025 was $15.4 million. And then at the same time, the days on market went from 198 days to 91 days. So it shows that the pricing's up 18% and that the homes are selling faster. So I think that tells you all you need to know. And why are people coming to Florida? It's taxes, it's weather, it's lifestyle, and it's safety. Safety is something that continually comes up. I think people want to feel safe, and Palm Beach is incredibly safe.
3: What portion are you seeing of sales that you do are cash versus financed?
4: I haven't seen a finance deal in a long time, contingent on financing deals. I think Palm Beach Island is obviously the high end, and they may finance on the back end, but we're not seeing a lot of financing. I think first-time home buyers are probably more affected by that, but we don't see it much in Palm
3: Beach. So it's all cash?
4: It's a lot of cash deals.
3: So I'm wondering then if the rate environment even matters or is on the radar to your clientele. I mean, we had Kevin Warsh, the Fed chair, speak on Friday. The Fed decision is coming up just in a few weeks, September 16th. Do we need to be on the lookout? Do your buyers need to be on the lookout from what they hear from the Fed chair?
4: I don't think it's going to affect Palm Beach County and Miami-Dade County at the high end. It's been a long time, like I said, since we've seen a financing deal. I think I saw something, too, that 43% of the deals in 2025 didn't include a mortgage for Palm Beach and Miami-Dade. So I don't think it'll affect much there. It may affect people at lower price points and first time buying a house.
5: Well, very interesting, though, because, I mean, even cash for buyers might have to rely on securities-backed credit, or they have businesses who are exposed to higher borrowing costs. And we were just talking about a lot of these kind of AI companies at some point will start feeling higher rates. But, you know, for the real estate market here, where would higher rates start to bite?
4: I really think it's like maybe West Palm as a whole, like where it's lower price points, it's families buying homes, it's people that haven't sold their New York residences that are potentially buying in Florida. I think that's where we could maybe see some sort of a hold on things. And it's more of like a mood and a feeling. When rates go up, people feel like they kind of want to hold. I think the markets kind of operate independently, like sub 10 million and over 10 million. And they're like two different species altogether.
3: The pied-à-terre tax here in New York, is that driving people to you?
4: Absolutely. I think the pied-à-terre tax, not only is it making really expensive for people to use their apartments, like I have someone who's selling in New York and he's telling me, you know, if it's multi-millions of dollars on something you already own, it starts to make it less and less appealing to own it. So I think that it's also just like the same thing of punitive taxes. It's not a nice feeling when you're being like punished for having these residences. And then not to mention that in the rollout of this pied-à-terre tax, I think he was so inept that he was giving people a bill and they weren't even pied-à-terres. These were like full-time New York residences that were paying their taxes. So now there's a lawsuit pending on that. So it wasn't even rolled out properly. And I think that really has bothered some people. And like just the thought of it has bothered them and pushed them to make the jump to Florida, if that makes sense.
5: And, you know, I know that if Palm Beach now average home price above $10 million, which is, I mean, is affordability really irrelevant at this point, given that this is what we're seeing in the market right now?
4: I think, you know, first of all, Palm Beach County is a big place and we have a lot of room to grow. And that's where Palm Beach County and Miami-Dade County kind of differ. So there's lots of places outside of Palm Beach Island, like Wellington and Boca Raton, where there's a lot of land and lots of opportunities outside of that. But Palm Beach Island is a small island. There's only 2,500 single-family homes, and that's what keeps pricing strong. So we've continually seen pricing go up year after year in Palm Beach.
3: What's that island that I think Tom Brady has?
4: Indian Creek.
3: Yeah.
4: Yeah.
3: What is going on there? Like, is that just a completely different world?
4: So Indian Creek is a gated community within Miami, and it's completely secured. And I always tell people that the whole Palm Beach Island is like Indian Creek, and Indian Creek is the only small secured in Miami. But that's why it's been so appealing. We've seen a lot of big people buy in Indian Creek is because of the security component. It's the only one in Miami that's truly secured. That's why you're seeing those big sales there, like Zuckerberg bought in Indian Creek and Tom Brady.
3: We'll do a remote in maybe February. I feel like that would
4: be a good
3: time. Can
4: we plan it in January, February?
3: Yeah,
4: so it works
3: January,
4: for you guys.
3: February. Yeah. Yeah, that would be good.
4: We'll have you come down then.
3: Margaret Brandt, senior luxury real estate agent with Premier Estate Properties. She joins us here in the Bloomberg Interactive Brokers studio. It is Bloomberg Business Week Daily. On a day where you saw S&P 500 stocks fall 0.3%, the NASDAQ fell 0.1%, the Dow 0.7% lower. It is Bloomberg Business Week. Coming up next, stocks on the move.
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3: It is Bloomberg Business Week Daily. I'm Tim Stenovek. That is Christine Aquino. And it is the final trading day of August. Where did summer go?
4: Honestly, I'm shocked. Shocked how quickly.
3: Don't worry. Charlie always reminds us.
4: Okay.
3: It's not over.
4: Is it not?
3: No. Until September 21st.
4: Okay. So
3: he always reminds us that it's not officially over.
4: So. Fine.
3: Don't worry. Just because the kids go back to school, just because Labor Day comes around, just because the U.S. Open ends, you know, all things that are happening in the next few weeks, doesn't mean summer's over.
4: Yeah. Actually, the last few years, it hasn't really gotten warm until like after Halloween.
3: You mean cold?
4: Cold. Okay. Yeah. That one.
3: Yeah. There have been some years where Halloween has been chilly and some years where it hasn't been at all. And this year, Halloween is on a Saturday, which is particularly exciting.
4: New York is very big about Halloween.
3: So. Yes. Oh, and my kids are very big about Halloween. So there's going to be some Harry Potters in my home.
4: Okay.
3: This year. So we're excited about that. We're already preparing. I don't know what I'm going to be, but something related to
4: Harry
3: Potter.
4: You have some
3: time. Yeah. No, it's definitely in the wizard universe. I don't know what it is. I'm Tim Stenovek along with Christine Aquino. It is Bloomberg Business Week Daily. Let's take a look at some stocks on the move today. We are joined by Bloomberg News equities reporter Arvelis Bonilla Ramos. Hey, Arvelis.
5: Hey, how are y'all?
3: We're good. We are good. I'm curious on what's on your radar with stock movers today.
5: Absolutely. We got some, I mixed it up today. We have some movers after the bell. That caught my attention, and then some under my coverage, defense and aerospace. That's Howmet Aerospace. Ticker is HWM. Shares right now are fluctuating a little bit in post market trading, but the company, which make engine components, fasteners, and other metal parts for aerospace and defense companies, had a decline. A decline the most since July 2025. That was about 9.2%. That's after getting caught Elon Musk confirming a press report that SpaceX will be casting parts for natural gas turbines, specifically blades and vanes.
3: That makes sense, though, because, I mean, no, I think it makes sense because I think that, I mean, you tell me, but the wait list from GE Vernova for one of these turbines is like years.
5: Yes.
3: So as Mike McGlone always reminds us, the cure for high prices is high prices.
5: Well, now that you mentioned GE Vernova and Siemens also saw declines after the announcement, and Howmet actually supplies both these companies. There was a Bernstein analyst that, and just to note, they were saying that maybe the stock down on the comments is a buying opportunity.
3: Okay.
5: And notes also that SpaceX, maybe even if they do end up building out and producing this, they don't see them being a company that would be, you know, the new industry supplier. Because it would take stepping away from, you know, SpaceX core and their pitch right now.
3: Well, these turbines are needed to power AI.
5: Yes, very much.
3: If you look
5: at
3: some of SpaceX's data centers,
5: yes,
3: they're powered by portable diesel-powered generators in some cases because they cannot get natural gas turbines. Yeah. I mean, look, it takes power plants too to do this, but that's just part of the equation.
5: Yeah, I think the news were very much, we need this for our data centers from the SpaceX perspective. Mm-hmm. And maybe the market just reacted a little bit to, oh, maybe this is going to affect on the long term these other companies that have been major suppliers. The question is, the answer is like, there's really not.
4: Well, speaking of a stock that's benefiting from AI, talk to us about Akamai.
5: Well, yeah, that's ticker AKAM, up about 2% after the bell. That's after Piper Sandler raised a recommendation on the software company to overweight from neutral. The analyst James Fitch says that it can benefit from AI builds as it shifts towards long-duration compute contracts. Worth noting that the stock is about 24% this year, but the shares are down 34% from a May high. Mm. And the current price was, I think it closed at 108 today. Yeah.
4: Okay. So that price target upgrade from Piper Sandler is still an upgrade from its current trading price.
5: Yeah.
4: 125.
5: Yeah.
4: Even though it was a reduction.
3: So okay, I've already done my Duolingo for the day.
4: Have you?
3: Yeah, 516
4: the
3: days.
4: The owl is so persistent. How can you not?
3: I know. Well, I have a setting. Okay, well, I'll tell you about the setting after we
5: talk about Duolingo. Let's talk. I love that we're talking about Duolingo because that's an app that unfortunately I've been neglecting a little bit. And
3: What are you learning?
5: Japanese. Okay. I can say a couple things and my husband gets very, what do we do here? What are we doing? But the mobile learning platform is up 2% after the bell. Evercore analyst Mark Mahaney raised a recommendation on the company to outperform from inline. Also worth noting that the stock was raised to a street high by Evercore to 210 from 105.
3: I mean, this thing has been getting beat up.
4: Mm-hmm.
3: Yeah. Like, like, you know, if you look at what Duolingo has done in the past couple of years, I mean, it was down 45% in 2025. So, and even so far this year, it's still down, 15%.
5: 15% year to date. Yeah, it's one of those companies that got shocked by the broader sort of like AI disruption narrative. Yeah. Like, do we need these apps? Can these apps be sort of like targeted by, you know, computer or like AI generated? And it's like there's a personality and there's something that these companies have, and a lot of analysts are seen saying like, hey, this is not disrupt as much right now.
4: A viral owl is apparently not enough to
3: I like Duolingo. I have a setting where I have to, in order to use Instagram or WhatsApp on my phone, I have to do my Duolingo first, and then
4: it's like your homework and then you get to have fun.
5: That sounds really fun. I need to look into that.
3: Duolingo suggested it to me. I was like, okay, what do you know about me? That's enough. Arvelise Bonilla-Ramos, she's equities reporter for Bloomberg News with today's Stock Movers. For more conversations like this, check out our Stock Movers podcast. 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Christine, thank you for joining us today.
4: Thank you for having me.
3: Will you come back tomorrow?
4: I'll probably consider it.
3: All right.
4: Strong consideration.
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8: I think people are very smart. They know we had to go into Iran. I had to do it. If I didn't do it, they'd be taking shots at our cities. They would have wiped out Israel. They would have wiped out the Middle East because that's their inclination.
9: Tonight, back and forth. A weekend flare-up of U.S.-Iran strikes is sending oil higher, dimming hopes for a near-term reopening of the Strait of Hormuz. The renewed pressure comes as global finance leaders gather in Asheville for the G20, with inflation and the economic fallout from the conflict in focus. Plus, what goes up? President Trump says his Venezuela oil deal will bring down prices at the pump. But questions remain over the investment, the funding, and how much consumers will actually feel it. We'll discuss with former Energy Secretary Dan Briette. And back in town, House lawmakers return to Washington with a government funding deadline looming and a stopgap bill at the top of the agenda to avert a shutdown. Republican Congressman Tim Moore of North Carolina joins us shortly with The View from Capitol Hill. From Bloomberg's Washington, D.C. studios to our TV and radio audiences worldwide, welcome to Balance of Power. I'm Kaylee Lyons alongside Joe Matthew.
10: And we begin this evening at the White House, President Trump taking questions from reporters on Iran, leaving the door open to another round of U.S. strikes.
8: They're a failed nation. They've got 350% inflation. They have no currency. They're not paying their soldiers. Their leaders are largely dead. Their Navy is gone. Their Air Force is gone. Their surveillance equipment is almost entirely gone. That doesn't mean we won't smack them. We'll see what happens.
10: His comments coming after Washington and Tehran exchanged attacks over the weekend for the first time in about a month, renewing fears of another cycle of escalation. Joining us now from the White House, Bloomberg government senior White House reporter Mika Solner. Mika, after what you heard from the president, should we anticipate another round of tit-for-tat strikes, or is this something bigger, a resumption of military activity?
11: Well, we just heard the president say in the Oval Office that these strikes are planned to be limited. But we are seeing more escalation happen between the U.S. and Iran. President Trump has warned of an escalation with these strikes in Iran. So I think that we're seeing that this war is nowhere near coming to a close, as the White House has really struggled to try and end this war and foster, negotiate a long-lasting peace deal. So we're going to see more continue, but I know that this is a big issue for the president. The president has said that a lot of Iran has been decimated, the leaders have been killed, and a lot of the infrastructure has been destroyed, but it doesn't seem like this is coming to a close yet.
9: And of course, the renewed hostilities have put upward pressure on oil today, but the president says that oil prices may come down at some point due to the deal with Venezuela. How much do we actually know about the finer points of that deal, Mika, and how quickly this oil actually comes to market?
11: Yeah, I think that there's a lot of questions left on this $100 billion deal with Venezuela, including where exactly this private financing is going to come for this oil. We just heard the president say that this is going to be a fix for bringing down gas prices in the United States. He said that this oil is going to be going to places like Houston and Louisiana. But there's been little detail. I think that the White House will soon be trickling out those details. I know that we'll be keeping a close eye here in terms of what's kind of in that fine print.
9: All right, Bloomberg's Mika Solner at the White House, thank you so much. Now, on the other end of Pennsylvania Avenue, House lawmakers are returning today after a five-week recess, facing an urgent vote on a stopgap spending bill to avert a shutdown. But with the midterms fast approaching, they're also facing a slate of political pressure points, from a Republican push to condemn socialism to ethics controversies, and now renewed fighting with Iran, adding another complication on Capitol Hill. Joining us now from the Rotunda is Republican Congressman Tim Moore of North Carolina, member of the House Budget and Financial Services Committees. Congressman, welcome to Bloomberg TV and radio. I believe it is tomorrow afternoon that you and your colleagues are scheduled to vote on the continuing resolution. Are the votes there for it to pass?
12: I am informed that the votes are there to pass the continuing resolution. And this is important because this would avoid a government shutdown during a critical time. You know, we passed full budgets for this current fiscal year. Of course, it ends at the end of September. So it's important that we continue on next year, particularly with some of the things that you were covering earlier, some of the conflict abroad and so forth. We don't need a government shutdown. And so this continuing resolution would actually keep the government open all the way through December 12th. And that gets us past the elections, everything else, so that we can keep things moving and also keep working on other legislation between now and then.
10: You know, it's Congressman, great to have you back. We're talking about, of course, just getting across the line and beyond the elections and into December here. Some suggest CRs are the only way that we can get anything done at this point, so much for regular order. But, you know, we're focused a lot on Bloomberg these days on the $40 trillion national debt. And the bond market, as I'm sure you well know, has had a few spasms over this. Are continued CRs, at the risk of sounding redundant, the reason why we got here?
12: Well, I'll say Washington has spends too much. And if you look at what we've dealt with in terms of the 4 years under the Biden administration, where you had record runaway spending, you had, you know, everything that happened after COVID, you had the national debt, which grew out of control. And right now, as you, to your point, $40 trillion. And then think about the fact it, we're paying about $1 trillion every year just for the interest. I mean, this is so upside down. It's indefensible that we, that as a country, that we've allowed it to get this way. You couldn't run a business this way. You couldn't run your household this way. And so that's why I support a lot of the measures to really rein in spending, to make sure that we're doing the right things, because we shouldn't be just throwing away this money. And look, we're leveraging our kids and our grandkids' futures. So, I mean, so we've dealt with some of that this year. We've controlled some spending. There was a reduction in spending that happened, but it wasn't enough, frankly. Yeah. And we're going to have to make some tough choices.
10: Well, you know, I know you're checking the Biden administration on this, but isn't the run rate higher under the Trump administration? And we're about to continue a supplemental budget request that appears to be deficit spending, correct?
12: Well, the rate of growth was much more during the 4 years of Biden. I mean, that's where you had the, you know, the curve was like this growing. Now the curve is about like this. It's still up, which
10: well,
12: I wish
10: sure,
12: it but wasn't. But
10: 40
12: it's, but,
10: trillion
12: but it's
10: is
12: not
10: a stubborn
12: growing
10: number.
12: Yeah. One. Hey.
10: Also,
12: you don't
10: extending
12: hear me
10: the Trump
12: with
10: tax
12: you,
10: cuts without.
12: Yeah.
10: So fair enough. Then we don't need to have this argument right now because everyone seems to have fingerprints on it. As a member of the Budget Committee, when do we get back to regular order?
12: We should operate in regular order all of the time. But we're dealing with some realities right now in an election year where we really cannot count on many Democrats to vote with us. Now, we can pass things out of the House, which we've done. But the problem is when it gets over there in the Senate, what happens is they don't have the 60 votes. So the reason that we have to deal with continuing resolution and a lot of these things is because we can't get the supermajorities that are needed in the Senate for true substantive change. And to your point, everybody's fingerprints are on this, right? Republicans, Democrats, you look at past years, and there's really got to be a serious reckoning because the fact that we're paying that much in interest, it's just not excusable. And Bubba, what I will tell you is most of my colleagues on the Budget Committee get it, and we've made changes to try to deal with it. But, you know, getting it done from there, even getting it passed in the House to something that the Senate will pass are two different things, unfortunately.
9: Well, as you talk about what the Senate will pass, we did see a massive bipartisan majority voting for the Russia sanctions bill named for the late Senator Lindsey Graham. When are you expecting that will come up in your chamber, if it does, and do you plan to support it?
12: You know, I certainly support the Russia sanctions bill. My hope is that it will happen this week. I haven't seen the schedule on it yet, but that is a great bill. We need to take a strong stand against Russia. We need to stand with Ukraine, this aggression that Russia has shown. And I tell you, I'm amazed every day when I see the resolve and the tenacity of the Ukrainian people to fight a numerically superior aggressor in Russia. I just was in a visit in Finland where the topic of conversation was NATO. What does the future look like? What are the concerns of Russia in terms of their probing activities? I think it's important that we draw a clear line in the sand and that we make sure that we continue to help Ukraine there. But more importantly, that NATO does its part, because it is primarily a NATO issue. It's primarily a European issue. And one of the things I'm very proud of this president is that he has insisted that the NATO countries step up and contribute that share when it comes to defense. So I think that's one of the things that's actually helped provide the support that Ukraine has needed. But certainly we need to adopt the sanctions with Russia, and I believe that's going to pass.
9: Congressman, as you talk about holding a hard line with Russia, should the Russian finance minister not have been invited to the G20 finance meeting that is happening in your state of North Carolina as we speak?
12: You know, sometimes it's important that they understand what's at stake. I think it's actually probably important that if their finance minister's there and their economy is in total shambles right now, it's probably a good thing that they're there and that they actually can see how the other countries are doing much better than they are by actually trying to be good neighbors, right? Trying to be good citizens and on the world stage. And Russia could have that if they would just stop being, acting the way they are by attacking their neighbors in an unprovoked manner. So my hope is that there'll be some real dialogue there and that you may see some change. You know, there's a lot of things in play right now. Of course, the elections, and which aren't real elections, of course, in Russia are coming up, and what that means for the Putin's regime. You know, who knows? That's going to play out in probably ways that we won't know till after the fact. But it's you look at what's happening. You look at I'm just so amazed every day at how strong Ukraine has been in fighting Russia back. I mean, it's just absolutely incredible. But, I think there needs to be dialogue. I think you need to have conversations with them. But I think we need to have continued resolve.
10: I want to ask you about data centers, Congressman, because they've been coming up a lot. And, this is a big issue on the campaign trail. Do you know how many you have in your district before I ask you about this?
12: Can you repeat that? I lost your audio a second. My apologies.
10: How many data centers do you have in your district?
12: You know, I don't know how many data centers that we have in the district. Okay. I know we have a few. We have some that have been there for quite some time.
10: We counted four, and you can absolutely tell me if I'm wrong. I'm bringing it up because this is a big issue on the campaign trail, and there's this group, Build American AI, tied to a pro-AI super PAC called Leading the Future. They've got $50 million to spend, and they're going to be going into some important states to deliver a message, Kansas, Ohio, and Wisconsin. I believe that you have been pro-data center. What message should they be spending? What would you do with the $50 million? Would it be educating the public? Would you run political ads? How do we get out of this debate?
12: Well, I'll tell you, I'm not familiar with that group, but I'll just comment on data centers generally. You know, we have to have them if we're going to continue to grow when it comes to the AI space. I mean, that's the new arms race with China and other countries. But they need to be done in a sensible way. They need to be held accountable in terms of energy consumption, use of water, use of land. So I think, you know, heightened scrutiny in terms of making sure that data centers are being done in a way that's responsible, where that, you know, neighbors are protected and adjoining landowners, makes sense. And we need to make sure that we're continuing to invest in energy production. So it has to be a balance of those. The data centers that I've heard about people talking about recently have with them a component of energy production as well, so that they're not draining off the grid, but they're in fact adding to it. When you do it in that way, in a responsible way, it makes sense. But I do think that a lot of the concerns of folks about them are legitimate concerns that need to be taken into account. And like most things, you know, there are the extremes on both sides. There's some common sense that should be able to resolve this. And at the end of the day, I know that the American people are gonna reach that happy medium on it.
10: Well, I'm sure we'll be talking more about it, Congressman, and we're glad you could join us. Tim Moore, North Carolina, thank you for the time on Bloomberg.
12: Thanks.
10: Coming up, the Treasury Secretary facing growing pressure as the 10-year yield hits the highest level of President Trump's second term. Rebecca Patterson of the Council on Foreign Relations joins us next on Balance of Power on Bloomberg TV and radio.
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13: It's 5:14 on Wall Street. We do check markets all day long here at Bloomberg. The Federal Trade Commission in 22 states are suing Amazon over claims the e-commerce giant systematically overcharged advertisers for years. The FTC and the state attorneys general allege that Amazon gave advertisers inadequate disclosures around the pricing and terms of the so-called sponsored listings that users see as the top products when they search the company's marketplace. With Jackson Hole behind us, Wall Street's looking ahead to Friday's jobs report as investors continue to digest Friday's remarks from Fed Chair Kevin Warsh. Christina Hooper is chief market strategist at the Mann Group, and on surveillance this morning, she told us signs from Warsh are pointing to a rate hike near term.
14: I think Fed Chair Warsh was sufficiently vague, which is what I had expected, but he certainly reiterated how hawkish he is, how intolerant he is of above target inflation. However, we're getting to the point now where he's likely going to need to show markets soon that he is actually tough on inflation.
13: Mann Group's Christina Hooper interviewed on surveillance. Down day for stocks today. S&P 500 index down 25, wrapping up the Monday session at 75.86, down 0.3%. This as crude oil surged. West Texas Intermediate up 2.8%, 85.76 a barrel. Dow today down by 0.7%. NASDAQ today down 0.1%, but the NASDAQ 100 index was up by 0.1%. I'm Charlie Pellett. That is our Bloomberg Business Flash.
15: We have much to consider and much to accomplish over the coming days. The measure of this ministerial will ultimately be the progress we make beyond it. And I trust that we can use this opportunity to work toward our shared goal of stronger growth and economic prosperity for all.
10: It's Balance of Power on Bloomberg TV and radio. Alongside Kaylee Lyons, I'm Joe Matthew. It's the Treasury Secretary there. Scott Bessent today welcoming global economic leaders to the G20 Finance Ministerial in Asheville, North Carolina. Bessent facing growing pressure from the bond market. While stocks closed out the month on a softer note, trying to go easy there, let's turn to power moves. With Bloomberg's Isabel Lee, who joins us live from World Headquarters in New York. Hey, Isabel.
16: Hey, Joe. Softer note indeed. So again, U.S. stocks slump on Monday as geopolitical tensions and rising oil prices really weighed on investor sentiment. You're seeing the S&P there and the day lower, but it did post its best August since 2021. The Nasdaq also ended slightly lower, but it did snap 2 months of losses. I'm just trying to give you some positive spin there. So 9 of the 11 S&P sectors ended in the red, Joe. Energy shares were the biggest gainers, of course, as oil jumped some 3%. And travel stocks most of them are in the red because that's fuel, which represents a major operating expense. I want to bring you some individual movers. So let's talk about SpaceX. At the end of the day, in the green, higher by 1.5%. SpaceX and NASA delayed the launch of a planned mission to the International Space Station to fix an oxidizer leak in its Dragon space aircraft. They're doing additional testing and they didn't announce a new target launch. Another bright spot is NVIDIA. At the end of the day, also in the green, the company announced plans to invest $3.5 billion in media tech that's deepening the collaboration with the Taiwanese chip maker. And this comes at a time, Joe and Kaylee, when really, they're working to persuade more companies to build chips that plug into its dominant data centers, which you cover in your program a lot, which has become a political flashpoint. Earlier, actually, Bloomberg Tech co-host Ed Ludlow spoke to Jensen Huang, and here's more of what they had to say.
17: Well, this is not circular because, obviously, they do their own business and we do our own business. And MediaTek's already incredibly profitable, incredibly successful. They are the world's best SoC maker. They make more SoCs than any company in the world. It's a great pleasure for us to invest in a technology company in Taiwan. It's a great pleasure for us to invest in MediaTek. This is going to turn out, of course, the investment is grounded on a deep partnership that's going to be multiple years.
16: And up next, let's talk about the bond market, where honestly, we're seeing a lot of the volatility and a lot of the moves. Of course, rising oil prices are boosting expectations of a Fed rate hike. So you're seeing the 10-year yield topping 4.75 on Monday. That's the first time and the highest since January 2025. The sell-off extended to other tenors. You see on your screen, 5-year yields hitting their highest level since early last year. 30-year yields also exceeding last week's highs. So again, the sell-off on Monday that has gripped treasuries at large is really it shows how investors are really grappling with this growing tensions when it comes to government debt, inflation, and how aggressively the Fed will cut rates. And again, we have the August employment report on Friday and CPI on September 11. So lots to digest for now, Joe and Kaylee.
9: Indeed. All right, Bloomberg's Isabel Lee in New York. Thank you so much. And for more on the bond market, we're joined now by Rebecca Patterson, senior fellow at the Council of Foreign Relations and a seasoned expert on the bond market herself. Rebecca, welcome to Balance of Power. As Isabel was just telling us, you have the 10-year at the highest level of Trump's second term. The 30-year, as we know, is around multi-decade highs. Is there anything that the Treasury Secretary can do to stem this pressure? Or is a Fed rate hike potentially actually the only thing that can bring down the long end?
18: Well, a Fed rate hike might not bring down the long end. So let's just put that aside for a minute. I think there's three ways you could get durably lower longer term bond yields, which, of course, if we can get those, can make the housing market more robust, more people can afford mortgages, can help companies borrow. So your three things, you could actually address the cause of this. So in the short term, that would be opening the Strait of Hormuz, getting oil prices down. So then the Fed would have less pressure to raise rates. Two, you could address the fiscal deficit, which you just did a few minutes ago with Representative Moore. That means fiscal austerity, politically almost impossible right now from either party, frankly. Then you can also look at intervention. We've seen the Treasury do that recently, both with this buyback announcement and then the intervention with Japan earlier last month. And then finally, you could have an economic slowdown, but no one wants that way to get lower bond yields. So really what we need in the short term, it is a resolution in the Strait of Hormuz. And in the longer term, we need both parties to come together and try to do some things beyond gimmicks that address the fiscal deficit.
10: Mm-hmm. Rebecca, it's great to have you on Balance of Power. I've been doing my best to watch what's going on down there in Asheville, which is sometimes a challenge because, you know, they didn't allow us in. Bloomberg, Wall Street Journal, New York Times were not credentialed for this event. So I guess there's some friendly networks who they're comfortable talking to. I don't know if this is state media or what, but the secretary did say earlier today that we have the strongest bond market in the world.

0: month, I think Bessent was quoting. Either way, the U.S. Treasury market, the 10-year Treasury, its total return year to date is basically zero. So it's nothing to write home about, but it's actually better than its peers. So France year to date, total return on its 10-year government bond is around negative 3%. So look, none of these government bond markets are winning any beauty races right now, but the U.S. is probably the best looking of the bunch.
1: Well, but the issue, Rebecca, these days isn't so much about being more attractive relative to other government issuers. It's all the other issuers who are trying to raise money to build out AI infrastructure that are tapping the credit markets. There's a major competition for capital. And where does the U.S. stack up in that race?
0: Absolutely. You know, if you can get a higher yield and potentially a higher return buying corporate debt instead of government debt, that's something a lot of investors are considering. And so it's pulling demand away from government bonds like treasuries into things like some of these AI infrastructure related bonds. And there's so much issuance coming there that it is crowding out the market, and it makes it harder for the U.S. to get the demand to meet the increased supply we need for that $2 trillion budget deficit we're on track to have this year. And if you don't have demand equaling supply, this is economics 101, you're going to have a higher yield. Now, we put that alongside the fact that we have strong growth in the U.S., which is a good thing, but we also have sticky higher inflation that could lead the Fed to raise rates. All of these forces are coming together and keeping that longer dated yield elevated. Again, it's not all bad news the reason it's elevated. Part of it is good growth. The problem, though, is it hurts homeowners. It makes borrowing more expensive for households, for companies, and of course, the interest payments on our debt, about $1 trillion this year. So that's dead money, right? That's our taxes going to pay interest on debt rather than infrastructure, education, research, military. And that's why we have to figure out a way to get Congress to get back and say, what can we agree on to get on a more fiscally sustainable path? Growth helps, but it's not enough.
2: Well, with that said, I saw you on Bloomberg Money week before last talking about this issue, and you said something has to give on fiscal policy, knowing that massive tax hikes or massive budget cuts are unlikely from this particular Congress. You said it might take a crisis to force austerity. With everything that we've seen over the last 2 years, Rebecca, what could possibly rise to that level?
0: I know. I don't want to go down a dark circle of gloom here, but look, we know Social Security is going to come against some major, major constraints by 2032. That's probably the crisis that's going to focus minds as we get closer to that date. And the good news is there are things that can be done that are fairly commonsensical, right? We're all living longer. That's awesome. But maybe we should start receiving benefits slightly older. That could be phased in slowly over time. You could have means testing phased in slowly over time. Those two things alone would go a long way to helping the deficit. What about IRS funding? You know, I know we've cut funding back a lot in this administration. It means that we're not collecting taxes that are legitimately, legally owed to the government. So we're missing revenue even raising taxes.
2: Get this woman to Capitol Hill, Rebecca Patterson, CFR. It's really great to have you. Come back and see us on Balance of Power. Coming up, the president betting big on Venezuela's massive oil supplies to bring down prices. We'll tackle this.

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1: Do you have the most powerful, the richest companies in the world going into Venezuela, where before it was just it was this unbelievable value that was sitting dormant. But we're going to be taking all of that. We're going to be taking that oil out. It's all coming to the U.S. for refinery. One of the things I want to do with all of that oil that we now have, I want to fill up the strategic reserves, and we'll get that done fairly quickly.
2: This is Balance of Power on Bloomberg TV and radio. Alongside Joe Matthew, I'm Kaylee Lyons. And that was President Trump earlier this afternoon. As the president's sweeping deal to give the U.S. access to more than 65 billion barrels of Venezuelan oil could reshape the nation's energy landscape while giving the president another level to bring down gas prices, potentially. But with the $100 billion needed to rebuild Venezuela's battered oil industry, the plan raises serious questions about the timeline and who will make the investment. For more on this, we're joined now by former U.S. Energy Secretary Dan Boyette, who's here with us in our Washington, D.C. studio. Mr. Secretary, welcome back to Balance of Power.
3: Thank you for having me.
2: As the president just described it, it seems pretty easy. You get the oil out of Venezuela, you refine it in the U.S., you pop it into the SPR. Is it that simple?
3: Well, you know, it is simple. It's not quite that simple. There's a difference in the type of oil, obviously, that's in Venezuela. That's known as heavy sour. What we currently store in the Strategic Petroleum Reserve down in Louisiana and Texas is a blend of usually light sweet, which is what we produce here in the United States.
4: When they win
3: projects,
4: so
3: in order for this to work, what we're going to have to do
4: NVIDIA
3: is take the heavy sour crude and swap it with U.S. refiners.
4: NVIDIA is already in every cloud and every data center.
3: It's a bit technical to do that, but it is possible to do. But that's going to take some time as well. So we'll have to wait and see what the details of this arrangement looks like over the course of the next couple of weeks and months.
5: Reminding everyone that this oil is not actually stored in barrels, right, inside the SPR. Talk to us about the refining bottleneck then, because we're told that you can just keep pulling crude out of the ground and gas prices aren't going to move until we have more refining capacity. If we're going to start throwing a bunch of heavy crude from Venezuela at the picture, the president promising lower gas prices, will it work that way? Do we need more refineries to handle this additional crude? Can they all handle this type of heavy oil?
3: Well, we do need more refineries, Joe. You know, we talk about the choke point, the Strait of Hormuz, Straits of Malacca, other choke points around the world. But we are facing a choke point here in the United States.
5: It's been 30 years since we've added a refinery?
3: Exactly. And they're running today at roughly 98% capacity. So, I mean, they're running almost flat out.
5: So this does nothing to lower gas prices in the
3: Not in the near term.
5: Okay.
3: Not in the near term. I mean, look, the simple economics are if you increase supply and demand stays relatively stable, then prices will come down. Mm-hmm. But that won't happen in the next few weeks, and it won't happen in the next few months. It's going to happen over a period of years. Mm-hmm. So I think the concept that the president's talking about is actually a good one. Yes, we want to fill the SPRO. That's an emergency reserve for our nation that is important for us to keep at an appropriate level. What that level is, we can debate. Mm-hmm. My personal view is somewhere around 500 million barrels, perhaps a little bit more.
5: Yeah.
3: That's a good concept, and he's right to pursue that. In order to achieve the second goal, lowering gas prices or refined product prices, including diesel here in the United States, we need to improve our infrastructure. We need more pipeline capacity. We need more refining capacity. And we need to do that very, very quickly. That's going to be the approach, the policy approach that reduces prices for consumers in the nearer term.
2: Mm-hmm. Well, and that's our infrastructure. What about the Venezuelan infrastructure? You need to throw a lot of money at that to get it up to standard. Where is that going to come from? What are you hearing about this?
3: Well, that's unclear as well. I mean, some of the majors like Chevron produces today roughly 20% of all of the oil that's coming out of Venezuela is produced by Chevron. Their facilities tend to be some of the best there. Now, the rest of them that are run by PDVSA and some of the other places are going to need some additional capacity and some additional work. They have the same challenge we have. They need more pipeline capacity. Mm-hmm. And the challenge in Venezuela is the type of oil that it produces. It's heavy, sour crude.
5: Yeah.
3: It's, you think about it like sludge. And you really have to put other things in the pipe to make it move through the pipe.
5: Mm-hmm.
3: So it's a different type of product altogether. Now, it's a very valuable product because of its thickness, because of the way it's the way it comes together underground.
5: Yeah.
3: You can make many, many different products out of that one barrel of Venezuelan crude.
5: So if permitting is the issue here when it comes to pipeline, when it comes certainly to opening new refineries, why not open them in Venezuela, bring the gas home?
3: You could. You know, it'll be interesting to
5: see.
3: Would
5: you suggest that if you were still working for Donald Trump?
3: It depends. You know, Venezuela has not been the most stable economy over the course of the last few years. So, you know, encouraging them to do certain things or encouraging investment in Venezuela has been quite a challenge. Mm-hmm. It's unclear as to whether that's going to change in the near term. Mm-hmm. So, you know, would I recommend it? Probably not right at the moment. I'd like to see a little bit more progress mm-hmm. by the Rodriguez administration.
2: Mm-hmm. Well, so if you were sitting in the boardroom at ExxonMobil, mm-hmm. of course, Darren Woods said kind of recently that Venezuela is uninvestable. What changes that thesis and makes it investable realistically, and on what time frame?
3: Well, we don't have enough detail about this recent announcement. I mean, if I were advising a CEO today, I'd suggest that they wait. This is not there's not enough detail here for a CEO to make what amounts to a decadal CapEx investment. Mm-hmm. I mean, we're talking, you mentioned earlier, $100 billion. For each one of these companies, it's going to be a material amount. It may not be $100 billion, but it's going to be a material amount, even for an Exxon or even for a Chevron or other major oil company. You need much more certainty and much more detail before you commit that level of capital.
5: So they don't have a sense then necessarily of the risks that they might be taking in such an endeavor. Are these deals being imagined right now, or will we actually see Chevron, Halliburton, and others start putting money in the ground?
3: Oh, no, they're putting some money in the ground now. I mean, I'm well aware that Halliburton has several projects that they're working on. Mm-hmm. SLB, the former mm-hmm. Schlumberger, they have projects on the ground. So people are doing work there today. But we're talking about something that's a different scale.
5: Yeah, of course.
3: You know, they're working with producers that are much smaller in uh-huh. scale. And those are the people, really, that we should be looking out for over the course of the next couple of weeks and months, you know, as this deal progresses and as the details of this arrangement becomes more and more public. Mm-hmm. Look for those small producers. I would suggest that we want to protect them because they're currently producing and they're connected to U.S. companies today. So those are the ones we're going to be keeping a very close eye on. But look, there are U.S. companies today doing business, not just Chevron. There are other companies there.
2: I'd like to ask you about what's happening in the Middle East also while we have you. We saw a return of kinetic activity in the last 24 hours. Yeah. The U.S. striking Iranian forces that they said were getting ready to load up rockets to remine mm-hmm. the Strait of Hormuz. So long as that risk remains, can commercial shippers, can operators still count on this waterway? The president says we're still getting 30 ships out a day. The U.S. is escorting them for passage. But what will it take security-wise to get up to the levels, if that's possible, that we were mm-hmm. seeing every day prior to the war?
3: We'll get back there, but we're not there now. Mm-hmm. The risk is simply too high. And that's why you don't see the ships coming in and out, you know, quickly or as sort of easily as they did pre-war. I mean, I think we're, what, at 130, give or take, 130 ships a day coming out. We're down to, what, 15, mm-hmm. give or take. So, I mean, the strait is clearly not open for transit coming out. I will say, when the president says we have control of the strait, he's absolutely correct about what goes in. Very little is going in. That number is near zero. Mm-hmm. And we've seen the Iranian economy suffer as a result. You know, I think their non-oil imports, I should say, are down by 30%, perhaps even 40%. That's having an impact on their currency. It's obviously having a detrimental impact on their citizenry. So, you know, I think as we think about the strait, what we're going to have to do is to assure them that they no longer have any capability to place harm on these ships. They may not have a nuclear weapon, but they don't need one to take out a tanker. They just need a ballistic missile. Mm-hmm. So once that comes to a complete halt, and I think it will if they continue the economic pressure on people like China, Pakistan, Turkey, and others, then we'll start to see insurers lower rates, shippers will be more comfortable, they will feel comfortable protecting their crews. We'll see the transit begin to go up.
5: Will we continue? Will the industry continue building around the strait, piping around the strait, finding alternatives? Or is the industry afraid that it could overbuild? Do the pipeline companies end up holding the bag if suddenly the strait's open again?
3: No, I don't think so. I think you're going to see that infrastructure continue to be built.
5: Yeah.
3: You know, they're looking for alternatives to the strait, obviously. But they're also trying to meet the world demand. I mean, the world demand for oil continues to go up, not down. So people will meet that demand, and that's going to take additional infrastructure.
5: Yeah. It's great to have you with us. Thanks for coming in to spend some time.
3: Thanks for having me.
5: Let us know when you're back in town. That's the former U.S. Energy Secretary, Dan Brouillette, with us live in Washington on Bloomberg. Coming up, key midterm races are taking shape as we speak. President Trump going all in on affordability as Michigan becomes a key litmus test for the direction of both parties. And Massachusetts gearing up for primary day tomorrow. This is Balance of Power, only on Bloomberg TV and radio.
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7: ABC News, I'm Chuck Severson. The jury's gone home for the night in the Lindsay Clancy murder trial in Plymouth, Massachusetts. Clancy's accused of intentionally killing her three children in 2023. Her defense blames postpartum psychosis. UN disaster officials say 65,000 people need emergency aid in the Nepal-Tibet flood aftermath. State Department says it's tracking approximately 80 Americans unaccounted for. In Nepal, ABC's Britt Clement.
8: Among the dozens of American families anxiously waiting for news.
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8: Riley Wilderman, whose mother Mary traveled on the Kailash pilgrimage from Georgia.
7: Two people are dead, over a dozen others missing in the Grand Canyon flooding, happening while groups were camping. Some describe running ahead of Russian walls of water, mud, and debris.
10: 40 of us running through this knee-deep, muddy water trying to make it to the bridge.
7: Oil prices rose again today following more U.S. and Iranian attacks. This is ABC News.
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11: It's 5:40 on Wall Street. We do check markets all day long here at Bloomberg. Stocks lower today. The big story, though, the advance in crude oil. West Texas Intermediate back above $85 a barrel. Brent back above 90 as well. 90.70 up by 3%. President Trump will be meeting tomorrow with U.S. oil refining executives as he confronts persistently high gasoline prices stoked by the war in Iran. The oil super majors all gained today. ExxonMobil up 2.7%. Chevron up 2.1%, ConocoPhillips up by 1.6%. NVIDIA is investing $3.5 billion into Taiwanese chipmaker MediaTek, deepening their collaboration. Here's NVIDIA's CEO Jensen Huang speaking today on Bloomberg.
12: When they win projects, it brings along NVIDIA networking. However, you also know that NVIDIA is already in every cloud and every data center. And so whenever there's an MediaTek XPU will be able to connect it right into that data center in a really seamless way.
11: NVIDIA CEO Jensen Huang. Now, on a down day for the U.S. stock market, NVIDIA shares did advance today. We saw NVIDIA shares up by 1.5%. The NASDAQ 100 index up today by 0.1%. Stocks lower, S&P down 0.3%, Dow Industrials down 0.7%, NASDAQ down by 0.1%. Balance of Power continues now with Joe Matthew and Kaylee Lines.
13: Whatever you want to talk about, Abdul, keep my wife's name the hell out of your mouth because she's way out of your league.
5: Wow. This is Balance of Power on Bloomberg TV and radio. Alongside Kaylee Lines, I'm Joe Matthew. That was a fired up Vice President J.D. Vance today, holding nothing back. Doesn't it seem early for this? Of course, on the campaign trail in Michigan was the case today, backing Republican Senate candidate Mike Rogers. White House ramping up its support for Republican candidates with the RNC. The big Dallas convention, midterm convention, just a little more than a week away. Joining us now for more on the midterm campaign trail, Bloomberg's Bill Ferries, who's been covering this for us on the day-to-day. Bill, 64 days to Election Day. The White House clearly sees Michigan as maybe the most important state on the trail here. J.D. Vance is bringing the thunder. We should note this is after Abdul El-Sayed said a few things about the family and challenged J.D. Vance on whether he would bring her back to meet his father in the Appalachian Mountains. Are we losing the bead on the issues here?
14: It's definitely getting nasty, and there's no sign that that's going to end. I mean, Michigan is one of those states that when Democrats looked at the Senate map and tried to sketch out how in the world can we possibly get to a majority, how can we flip four seats,
5: yep,
14: the assumption has always been we hold Michigan.
5: Mm-hmm.
14: So I think Republicans see a potential opening here with the nomination of Abdul El-Sayed. They're going to hammer away on that as long as possible to see if they could maybe shift the narrative a little bit. Take that seat and perhaps stymie the Democratic hopes of taking the Senate.
5: Mm-hmm.
2: Well, so how much of the challenge for El-Sayed is not just convincing people not to vote for Mike Rogers, but convincing members or members of the typical Democratic base to vote for him. Obviously, he struggled with the black electorate in the primary. He spent the weekend courting Jewish members of the party. We understand. How steep is that uphill climb?
14: It's a very steep uphill climb. He has to try to win some of those just core Democratic supporters over. And so I think the Republicans are going to keep talking about his relationship with Hassan Piker. They're going to keep trying to win over black voters or have black voters stay home. Either one of those things. They're going to work a kind of both ends there to see what they can do to lower the turnout and try to give Mike Rogers a win, pull him across the finish line. If you believe the polls, it's not working yet. But as you said, we're still, I think, 63, 64 days out.
5: Yeah.
14: There's plenty of time.
5: We should note what's going to happen in Massachusetts tomorrow. An interesting primary that, boy, brings back a lot of memories for those of us who covered Joe Kennedy's challenge of Senator Ed Markey. Seth Moulton's looking a lot like Joe Kennedy as far as the polls are concerned right now. Is he going to lose?
14: Yeah, all these calls we've seen for generational change in the Democratic Party do not seem to be crossing into
5: Massachusetts. Ed Markey's 80 years old.
14: He joined Congress. He got elected the first time in 1976.
5: Yeah.
14: But he has positioned himself as the more progressive member between these two. Seth Moulton's had a hard time getting traction, and the polls show a pretty big lead for Markey right now if you put your stock in those polls.
5: Yeah.
2: All right, we'll be looking for the results tomorrow night. Bloomberg's Bill Ferries will be covering them for us. Thank you, Bill, as always, for joining us. And joining us now for more is our political panel, Bloomberg Politics contributors Rick Davis and Jeannie Shanzano. Rick, of course, Republican strategist, partner at Stone Court Capital. Jeannie, our Democratic analyst and democracy visiting fellow at Harvard Kennedy School's Ash Center. Welcome to you both. Rick, as a campaign guy, if you're running Mike Rogers' campaign right now, is it helpful to have J.D. Vance come stump for you in Michigan, a purple state?
15: Yeah, I'm sure what they're saying is the base is weak. We've got all kinds of turnout issues relevant to the kind of demographic our base voters are. You know, they typically don't come out unless Donald Trump's on the ballot. And so they've got to get the next best thing in there stumping hard, saying you have got to turn out, because it's really a contest against our own party that we're waging there, not against the Democrat. If we can turn out all the votes that Donald Trump got in 2024, we likely win that seat. But right now, we're way below that kind of thing in all the tallies that we're looking at.
5: Interesting that we saw Abdul El-Sayed spending the weekend talking with Jewish Democrats in the state, Jeannie, and in fact, apologized for comments after a March attack on a Detroit synagogue. How much work does he have to do here?
16: He's got work to make up. We've known this a long time. He made comments during the primary. You've got a base of voters there, Jewish voters in particular, who are frustrated by what he has said and threatened to vote Republican or stay home. So we know he's got work to do on that end. And of course, you know, by the same token, he wants to focus his message on affordability. I mean, let's not forget this whole issue involving the trade with Canada. Mike Rogers just the other day said he supports the president on that. And so Al-Sayed needs to obviously apologize and move forward to talk about the issues of affordability. What I'm not sure he needs to talk about is the other thing he's been talking about, which is being captain of a football team. There's been a lot of talk like that. And to me, I'm not sure that that's going to resonate with people in Michigan at this point.
2: Well, Jeannie, as you mentioned affordability, we saw the president at the White House today with a number of executives of biotech and pharmaceutical companies that are joining the program to provide discounts to state Medicaid providers, the most favored nation effort here. Is that actually a step in the right direction for this administration and affordability?
16: It is the right messaging. The problem with it, Kaylee, is that we don't have information on these deals. I mean, we literally don't know what these deals entail. And so until we get the details and what agreements have been made by the nine today, and I think it's maybe 26 total, it's very hard to know what the impact is. The other thing is this doesn't address the 160 million Americans who have employer-provided insurance. And so, yes, it's the right message, but we do need the details to know whether, in fact, these deals have offered people the kind of reductions in prices that have been promised.
5: Rick, what do you make of this primary race in Massachusetts? We hear all about the anti-incumbency fervor in this country. And you look at the headline they fronted in the Washington Post this morning. Ed Markey is 80 and says he's the voice of Massachusetts youth. And a lot of youth in Massachusetts believe he is. I remember him walking around with the high top sneakers during the Joe Kennedy race. What is it that he has been able to do that other incumbents who have been shown the door have not?
15: Seth Moulton needs to join the Republican Party.
5: Okay.
15: He's a normie, right? I mean, he's a guy who I think represents the traditional old Democratic Party. And we see both on the Republican side and on the Democratic side, normies are out this year. And, you know, Markey was able to cast himself as a progressive, as we were talking about. And progressives are winning those kinds of races. I mean, look, you got to give Markey credit. He's been at this our entire political lives, right?
5: For sure.
15: And he's a survivor. He knows how to get to the right place.
5: The Markey verse is a thing.
15: Absolutely. And so I don't think it's anything other than Moulton got out-campaigned. You know, his strategy wasn't as good as Markey's.
5: Yeah.
15: And Markey is the entity that people are comfortable with. I mean, you know, he's the guy who is like both on the edge and in the middle all at the same time. I mean, it's an incredibly difficult trick, but he's a master at his craft.
5: Wow.
2: Well, talk to us about this normie idea, Jeannie, because if I recall correctly, just a few weeks ago, the chair of the DCCC, Susan DelBene, was telling Joe
5: that
2: the thing that will win them their target districts is normalcy, is being normal. So isn't being a normie a good or bad thing? I guess maybe it depends on where you are.
16: Yeah, I think it depends on where you are. I also think it depends on the election. It's probably a better thing when you're in a general than when you're in a primary. And so hence, I think where we are with Markey, he's, you know, been able to, I keep saying, pull a Bernie Sanders, which is to be young at heart and to appeal to progressives who are, you know, voting in these primaries, which is a small number, who are younger and who see him as forward looking. And even though Seth Moulton may be younger in age, he isn't that appealing to those folks.
5: Mm-hmm. Well, I'll tell you, it's interesting. What happens if Seth Moulton loses this contest, Jeannie? You remember he went for Nancy Pelosi at one point as well, calling for a new generation of leadership. Do you get a third try at the king?
16: It's very hard. You know, first of all, we all know never to take Nancy down or never to try. It doesn't work. And so I think a third time, listen, it may be a charm, but I wouldn't bet on it at this point.
2: Well, let's talk about this wider midterm landscape and what Republicans are trying to do to drive turnout. As you were talking about, Rick, this seems to be the name of the game in this cycle with Trump not on the ballot. Does the RNC in Dallas do the trick next week?
15: Well, that's certainly the concept. I mean, what's basically being billed as a rally for Donald Trump is part of this entire strategy the White House is trying to convince Republicans of, which is Trump's on the ballot. Now, conceptually, that is true, right? I mean, what's driving this election and what makes Democrats' candidates look good right now is Trump's bad approval rating. So what's the one thing you got to do to try and improve our prospects? In the nine states in the Senate that are battleground states, we're losing eight of the nine right now by single digits, but all eight of the nine.
5: Wow.
15: And so something has to change. And I think the concept of fixing Trump's numbers is a good place to start. But does a Dallas rally amongst the faithful really going to produce that? I'm very skeptical.
5: Maybe if we mobilize the data center money, we can move the needle here. Jeannie, what do you think of this story? I'm fascinated by this Build American AI advocacy group. It's a nonprofit, 50C4, tied to an AI super PAC called Leading the Future, and they're launching another one. They've got $50 million cash on hand. We spoke with the lawmaker earlier today who's pro-data center, who says this should be put towards education as opposed to knocking down anti-data center candidates. How's this going to change the dynamic of this debate?
16: Yeah, and I heard that interview, and I do agree with him. We do need education. We also need equity in the data center placement, and that is something that I think that this kind of money, $50 million, it doesn't have to go against candidates opposed to these data centers. It should go towards finding ways in which to share the burden of our data lives, which we all are going to have to share going forward. And that's what I think a lot of people are looking for, and to ensure that they have a say in what their communities look like. So it should be a lot of education on something we all should have to deal with and share.
2: Rick, a headline just crossed from the Wall Street Journal that the U.S. Army Secretary Dan Driscoll has officially submitted his resignation to President Trump. This isn't necessarily unexpected. There had been reports circling that this move was coming. He obviously butted heads quite a lot with the Defense Secretary Pete Hegseth. But more bleeding of the top brass in the DOD infrastructure. And I wonder what you make of it.
15: Yeah, look, I mean, it's just going to add more turmoil to the Army specifically and the Department of War more generally. I mean, as you know, Hegseth has been basically demanding the resignations or firing top brass within the Army throughout the course of his tenure. And now it goes to the point where the Secretary of the Army is now leaving. It's not a surprise, as you say, to everybody, but it is also a very alarming thing that reports are now coming out that the Army somehow is has a leadership vacuum, you know, is having a hard time understanding what the line of command is. And so if we have these kinds of issues, it's really problematic. So I think that the Pentagon watchers are on alert that the Army may need some resuscitation after all these leadership changes.
5: This is quite a development. He sat down with Tyler Kendall on the 7th of August, speaking about the Pentagon. Jeannie, we've only got about a minute, a little less. Will Democrats seek to impeach Pete Hegseth if they win the majority?
16: You know, I don't know if they'll seek to impeach him, but I would hope that Donald Trump would take seriously the dissension we are seeing, whether it's in the Washington Post reporting today, this not unexpected but really important resignation this afternoon, that there are challenges and big issues in the Pentagon, and Pete Hegseth was not prepared to manage those from the start, and things have gotten worse while he's been in that position.
2: All right, Jeannie Shanzano and Rick Davis reacting to breaking news tonight on our political panel. Thank you so much for joining us. For more coverage, check out the Washington Edition newsletter on the terminal and online.
5: We'll see you back here tomorrow. 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
1: From ABC News, I'm Chuck Severson. The jury's gone home for the night without a verdict in the Lindsay Clancy murder trial in Plymouth, Massachusetts. Clancy's accused of intentionally killing her three children in 2023. Her defense blames postpartum psychosis. At the courthouse, ABC's Aaron Katursky.
2: We heard briefly from her attorney, Kevin Reddington, who's been by her side from the start. He said Lindsay Clancy has a lot of support here. We saw her mother and father and sister. We also see the emotional impact that the case has been taking. The
1: jury deliberations have begun in the Las Vegas trial of Dwayne Keffie D. Davis for the 1996 murder of rapper Tupac Shakur. Closing arguments were today. ABC's Alex Stone in Vegas.
3: We've seen jurors taking a lot of notes with the prosecutors as they were presenting, seeming to pay a lot of attention as the defense has been going on. A lot of the jurors seeming to just kind of stare off into space.
1: The Supreme Court today granted the Trump administration's request to move forward with construction of the White House East Wing ballroom as litigation moves through the lower courts. ABC News Washington Managing Editor Catherine Falders.
4: It didn't appear that the justices ruled exactly on the legality of whether Trump can just decide unilaterally as the executive branch to move forward with this construction. It has been mentioned and argued in lower courts and was mentioned by Chief Justice John Roberts in his dissent that one would need to seek congressional approval, in theory, to move forward.
1: UN disaster officials say 65,000 people need emergency aid after the Nepal-Tibet flood. State Department says it's tracking approximately 80 Americans missing. In Nepal, ABC's Britt Clennett.
5: With the death toll climbing past 900, rescuers desperately trying to find any signs of life.
6: Oh, yeah.
7: The last thing that she sent to us was Tuesday morning.
5: Riley Wilderman, whose mother Mary traveled on the Kailash pilgrimage from Georgia.
1: Oil prices rose today. 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
8: The calendar will say September tomorrow morning, but it's going to feel like the middle of summer for the next few days. Any showers taper off and end this evening. Partly cloudy, warm, muggy tonight. Lows only dropping to the middle 70s. Mix of sun and clouds Tuesday, hot and humid. A pop-up shower or thunderstorm possible in the afternoon, high in the middle 90s. Any showers or thunderstorms ending Tuesday evening. Partly cloudy overnight. Lows only dropping to the middle to upper 70s. Partly sunny on Wednesday. Again, we'll see some showers and thunderstorms in the afternoon. Highs will get up into the lower to middle 90s. For Thursday, mix of sun and clouds, another hot and humid day. An approaching cold front will trigger showers and thunderstorms in the afternoon. Some of them could be strong to severe. Temperatures will get up into the middle to upper 90s. I'm Scott Kaplan, and that's your Bloomberg three-day forecast. 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
1: Two people are dead and over a dozen others missing in the Grand Canyon flooding happening while groups were camping inside. Some describe running to escape rushing walls of water, mud, and debris. At the Grand Canyon, ABC's Trevor Ault.
9: With all that dangerous debris, nearly every trail, campground, and bridge is closed, complicating the search efforts for those still unaccounted for, including John Giusti, a New York chiropractor. His wife describes him as a deeply loved husband, father, and pillar of our family.
1: Alleged piracy lawsuit.
10: Sony Music, Warner Chappell, and several other music publishers are suing Anthropic, accusing the artificial intelligence firm of blatant theft of copyrighted works. The lawsuit alleges Anthropic illegally torrented or downloaded songs from the company's catalogs and used that intellectual property to train its AI model, Claude. Songs included in the suit,
11: Ain't No Mountain High Enough,
10: and Eye of the Tiger. In a statement, Anthropic says, "We disagree with the publisher's claims, and we intend to defend ourselves robustly in court." Mike Dubosky, ABC News.
1: Health officials in North Carolina are warning people to check in with their doctors after goats from a traveling petting zoo developed rabies. The owner of Farm Adventurous Petting Zoo says she believes a rabid skunk infected them. Symptoms can take weeks or even months to appear, and it's rare for people to get rabies, say experts. Chuck Severson, ABC News.
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6: From Bloomberg World Headquarters in New York, I'm Doug Krisner. Let's update top stories. We'll look at market action for you as well. Crude oil prices spiked today. That was after the U.S. and Iran exchanged strikes for the first time in about a month. On Sunday, a U.S. official said forces with the Revolutionary Guard were observed preparing to launch rockets with sea mines into the Strait of Hormuz. Now, American forces hit back at an island in the strait, while the Islamic Republic launched attacks on the UAE and Jordan. Well, today, President Trump told Fox News the U.S. would respond. And separately, Axios is reporting President Trump and his senior aides have considered limited strikes in the strait. The aim here would be to prevent Iran from reconstituting its radar and missile capabilities to attack ships. WTI up 2.8% today at 85.76. Now, that rise in oil prices sent long-term treasury yields higher. The 10-year was up 3 basis points today to 4.75%. And those elevated oil prices in turn reinforcing bets on Fed rate hikes. The equity market, not surprisingly, drifted a bit lower today. We had the Dow down 0.7%. The S&P 500 weaker by 0.3%. NASDAQ comp off just 0.1% today. Tomorrow is the first day of a historically tough month for equities. Bloomberg data show the S&P 500 has lost, on average, 0.8% in September's over the past 3 decades. That said, the benchmark bucked the seasonal trend in the past 2 years. Today, we had the trading desk at J.P. Morgan shifting to a tactically cautious view on U.S. equities for the next several weeks, given that hawkish commentary from Fed Chair Kevin Warsh last Friday when he said inflation is not slowing meaningfully. So the traders over at J.P. Morgan expect a strong market backdrop to persist, but headwinds may occur due to questions around the rate outlook. In the foreign exchange today, we had the yen much stronger against the greenback. That was after Treasury Secretary Bessent said he's expecting the Bank of Japan to take steps to produce a stronger yen. Money markets right now show less than a 70% chance of a BOJ rate hike in September. The yen right now is at 159.80, and Chicago Nikkei futures right now essentially flat. 10-year Treasury last quoted in New York at a yield of 4.75%. The 2-year last quoted at 4.34%. 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I'm Doug Krisner in New York. 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
15: Welcome to the Bloomberg Law Show. I'm June Grosso. Ahead in this hour, the D.C. U.S. attorney has called a special grand jury to investigate public schools in the nation's capital. The war in Iran and how Congress has abandoned its constitutional prerogative. And the authority and power of the International Criminal Court has been questioned. Just how effective has it been in recent years? The U.S. Supreme Court is allowing President Trump to keep building his new White House ballroom, brushing aside conclusions by 2 lower courts that he's probably violating the law. The court's majority agreed with the administration that the historic preservation group that sued likely lacked legal standing. The vote was 5-4, with Chief Justice John Roberts joining the 3 liberals in dissent. Although the high court order is temporary, it all but guarantees that Trump can complete the vast majority of the structure before the legal fight concludes. Joining me is Bloomberg legal reporter Zoe Tillman. The majority here, the 5 conservative justices, decided this on jurisdictional grounds. Explain that.
18: That's right. So at this stage, what it came down to was whether the historic preservation group that sued had standing to bring this case in the first place. And lower courts had determined that they did. And the justices here determined that they were likely to lose on that question. This involved what is often referred to as an aesthetic injury, which in some cases has been a real injury. There had been some discussion of environmental cases where the view of a national park or the presence of an endangered animal, the loss of that was a concrete injury that would give someone standing to sue. So in this case, the question was, could a member of this historic preservation group claim an aesthetic injury from viewing the construction of the new ballroom enough to give them standing to sue? The majority said no, that this was basically, you know, mere offense, disagreement, distaste, that wasn't enough.
15: The Trump administration has claimed there are national security and military reasons for the ballroom. Did the majority consider that in the decision?
18: They did. On the other balance of the harm, they cited representations from different agencies, from national intelligence, the CIA, the FBI, Secret Service, Homeland Security, others, saying that there were a litany of national security reasons why the above ground portion of the project, which is the ballroom, that's what we all sort of understand visually and structurally this is really about, whether that could be divorced from the below ground components of the project, which everyone understood to be perhaps more tethered to some of these other security concerns. And the lower courts had said that below ground portion can continue, just not above ground. Today, what the majority said was they gave more weight to the argument that you really couldn't separate those two components of the project.
15: So now the surprise here is that the Chief Justice, John Roberts, joined the three liberal justices in dissent.
18: Right. Not just in dissent, but writing the dissent, mm-hmm. really taking ownership of that decision in a way that we should say the majority opinion was not signed by any one justice. So we don't put a name on that. It's just the remaining conservative justices. But no, the chief wrote a strong dissent saying that, you know, this is not a victory for the separation of powers, giving credence to this idea of aesthetic injury as providing legitimate standing to sue over situations like this. And then he concludes by quoting Winston Churchill about the importance of how buildings shape us and the significance of following the rules in deciding, he says, quote, what to tear down and what to build up at the people's house. So the Chief Justice, not just in the dissent, but really owning the dissent here.
15: Thanks so much, Zoe. That's Bloomberg legal reporter Zoe Tillman. Turning now to other legal news.
19: We will arrest you, and where we can, we will prosecute you aggressively, and we will prosecute your parents.
15: Back in May, D.C. U.S. Attorney Jeanine Pirro threatened to begin aggressively prosecuting parents for contributing to the delinquency of a minor if their children were involved in so-called teen takeovers. Those are social media organized gatherings of teens that have sometimes erupted into violence. Pirro said that parents could be charged even if their child wasn't prosecuted. And she mentioned a host of other possible offenses, including repeated truancy.
19: When teens are repeatedly violating the curfew, when they're repeatedly truant from school, when they possess alcohol or drugs, no matter how much, it doesn't mean that they have to be prosecuted. When they are violating a court order, or when they're already a PINS, a person in need of supervision, or committing criminal offenses like we saw in Chipotle, we're coming for you and we're coming for your parents.
15: Well, now Pirro has convened a rare special grand jury in D.C. to investigate public schools, zeroing in on truancy, graduation rates, and attendance records. That's according to The Washington Post. Joining me is constitutional law expert David Super, a professor at Georgetown Law. David, so preliminary data for the 2025-2026 school year shows that 50.4% of D.C. high school students are chronically truant. And the district education officials have said that chronic absenteeism and truancy remain significant concerns. Why is the federal government getting involved here? This seems like a very, very local matter.
20: This is a very unusual thing to do. DC schools have a history of problems. They also have a history of local efforts to improve them. They're far from fixed, but it's seems unlikely to be a situation that a prosecutor could accomplish much dealing with. My suspicion is that the reason we have this special grand jury is because of the other special grand jury looking into the reflecting pool fiasco. I'm sure Prosecutor Pirro irritated the president with that, and this is an effort to mollify.
15: She threatened in a press conference back in May to prosecute parents whose teenagers break curfew, city curfew, and participate in whatever this teen takeovers. I mean, prosecuting parents criminally for their child's failure to attend school, is there any precedent for that? It seems like the parents would have a lot of defenses.
20: No, this is a very theatrical move. This isn't ordinary law enforcement. This isn't a sensible approach. Indeed, in many circles around the country, it's controversial to prosecute parents when their kids shoot up a school. If we don't want to hold parents responsible for their kids taking lives, we're actually going to hold them responsible for kids taking too many absences.
15: And even if there were a prosecution, would it be the U.S. Attorney's Office prosecuting, or would it be the Attorney General for D.C.? Well, it's an odd situation because D.C. is different from other from states.
20: Well, this is another example, of which we have many, of D.C.'s lack of power being used for grandstanding. Democrats have done it occasionally in the past, but lately it's mostly been Republicans. President Trump takes over the D.C. Police Department for no apparent reason, accomplishes nothing. President Trump deploys National Guard troops to the streets of D.C. I walk past them every day. They're standing around looking really bored, really unhappy, and just as far as I can tell, accomplishing nothing other than running up a big tab. He has threatened D.C. with all sorts of things. They've said that they'll take away D.C.'s ability to govern itself if D.C. doesn't follow their agenda. So the mayor of D.C. is really almost a full-time federal relations officer. She has to be. She probably would do a better job in the city if she didn't have to deal with all of this grandstanding.
15: So this is still going on from, you know, the highly publicized calling in of troops to help D.C., help in quotes, to help D.C. with crime. I mean, National Guard troops have been withdrawn from other cities, from Minneapolis and L.A. and
20: those cities have governors who could say, get them out of here. And indeed, in California, they litigated. I'm not sure if they did in Minnesota or not, but here they don't really have any legal standing to do it because we are a colony.
15: So, also, I mean, with her calling a special grand jury, that means that that grand jury can issue a report even if they decide not to bring any criminal charges. So they could bring out a report that's critical of certain people, that names people, without having to bring charges. Isn't that dangerous?
20: It is, because a grand jury is completely controlled by the prosecutor. If a grand jury, as they saying goes, would indict a ham sandwich at the prosecutor's behest, the grand jury would certainly denounce a ham sandwich. And the expectation is that the grand jury will do what she wants. For political reasons, she wants D.C. condemned. Neither the mayor nor the superintendent of schools nor anyone else has any right to present arguments or testimony before the grand jury, so they will see only one side of the argument. And if Prosecutor Pirro is any good at all, if you get to completely dominate the information people receive, they will come to the conclusions you want them to come to.
15: Okay, stay with me, David. Coming up next on the Bloomberg Law Show, I'll continue this conversation with Georgetown Law Professor David Super. A watchdog group has filed complaints with New York and Virginia bar committees that accuse Pirro and two of her prosecutors of violating legal ethics. 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
2: D.C. U.S. Attorney Jeanine Pirro has convened a rare special grand jury to investigate public schools in the nation's capital, zeroing in on truancy, graduation rates, and attendance records, according to The Washington Post. I've been talking to Professor David Super of Georgetown Law. So, and I'm also wondering, since there was a city investigation in 2018 that found that, you know, Ballou graduated students who missed too many classes or improperly completed makeup courses, and also since there's data about how many kids are skipping, what exactly are they investigating? It seems like the information's out there already.
3: When I investigate, it's usually things I don't know. Here, I don't know what they don't know.
2: There are so many reasons why high school kids may skip school. It seems like you need a social scientist or a psychologist more than a grand jury to discover the causes and cures for truancy.
3: And you say that quite correctly, that there are many different reasons why kids don't come to school. Kids may have behavioral problems. Kids may have nutritional problems. And yet we're cutting kids off of food assistance and Medicaid under Trump's One Big Beautiful Bill Act. So before we start pointing fingers, we should stop making things worse ourselves.
2: Also interesting is that the Legal Accountability Center, a legal watchdog group, filed bar complaints last week accusing Pirro and two of her

0: lieutenants of violating their ethical duties by seeking to charge six Democratic lawmakers with federal crimes for appearing in a video that called on troops to resist unlawful orders. Of course, the D.C. grand jury refused to indict those lawmakers. How long does it take for a bar committee to act? And, you know, what would it take for a bar committee to say, oh, the U.S. attorney has violated legal ethics?
1: Bar committees vary enormously in how fast they are, how efficient they are, how fair they are. And I don't know either of these bar committees at all well. If I was on a bar committee or staffing a bar committee and I got a complaint about a sitting U.S. attorney, I would want to make sure that we had all of our ducks in order before we did anything with it. So I would not expect it to move rapidly.
0: And one of Pirro's subordinates accused of violating his ethical duties is Steven Vandervelden. He's the one who's in charge of this special grand jury. He was also in charge of the investigation into former Fed Chair Jerome Powell, into the six Democratic lawmakers, into allegations that the D.C. police force purposely skewed its crime statistics. So you have to expect something.
1: The list you mentioned are not the biggest crime threats in D.C. They're the biggest political threats in D.C. And so apparently he's the person who she trusts to carry out political uses of her office.
0: Let's turn now to the Supreme Court. Today, the full court decided on the ballroom, which we had been waiting for. Things are very much in flux due to another decision of the Supreme Court recently, where the court lifted a block on Trump's executive order to restrict mail-in voting over the dissents of the liberal justices. And as surprised as I've been over the past few years with the decisions of the Supreme Court allowing Trump to expand executive power, that decision really shocked me, because the president and federal agencies like the post office have no role to play in elections, and that seems crystal clear.
1: The Supreme Court is taking the position that anyone challenging the administration will be held very, very strictly to the letter of all procedural rules. And at the time the plaintiffs in this case filed suit, no one outside the federal government had been harmed. Now, under the Supreme Court's precedent, you can sue over an imminent harm. And when the president of the United States, who this very Supreme Court is empowered to completely control the federal executive branch, says we will interfere with mail voting, that strikes me as an imminent threat. But the Supreme Court said there were enough details that had yet to be filled in, and there was time for a challenge if the administration ever did move forward. But it was striking to me that the opinion of the court said absolutely nothing about the merits. Some of these cases, they say, we're not deciding the merits, and then they tell you what they think about the merits. This one didn't do that. This one, the only thing they said about the merits is time will tell, which of course it will. So I was actually fairly encouraged by the action that they had no consensus to reach out and give the president a boost on that. And they had to know that this case was coming right back to them within a matter of weeks, because the president has now put out a rule to interfere with mail voting. And by the standards they set out in their opinion, plaintiffs are certainly free to challenge that.
0: So, I mean, we have seen this court, you know, given to Trump, especially on the emergency docket, twice last term, two notable examples where they didn't, which is the tariffs and birthright citizenship. Do you have any confidence that when this comes back to them, as it will, I guess, within the next couple of weeks, maybe, do you have any confidence that they'll reject Trump's attempt here?
1: Yes, I have a lot of confidence, actually. And the two cases you mentioned are good examples of that. Trump won preliminary procedural rulings in both of those cases. The first case involving birthright citizenship got all the way to the court, and they said no nationwide injunctions and sent it back. After the procedural T's were crossed and I's were dotted, the case came back up to them, and five justices said, this is screamingly unconstitutional. You can't do this. Similarly with the tariffs, Trump was allowed to keep his tariffs in place, even though they certainly looked very illegal, for the better part of a year. But when they got around to the merits, the court said, this is ridiculous. You can't do this. So I would expect that this is going to be a similar pattern. Trump clearly has no argument that he's entitled to do this. His order and rule are dramatic overreaches, and I would expect that when forced to deal with the merits, the Supreme Court will get rid of it. I can think of several different ways they might get rid of it, and I'm obviously hoping for the more sweeping one, but we'll see.
0: Tell us about the different ways they could get rid of it.
1: One thing they could simply do is allow an injunction against it to stand on the principle that it's too close to the election. The Supreme Court has repeatedly said it's improper to change rules right before an election. There's even some mention of that in the court's opinion last week. A better result that I'm hoping for is to say, wait a minute, what makes you think you get to run elections? And to get to the merits of this and to kill this idea once and for all.
0: Let me ask you this, not for the midterms that are coming up, but is there any way that it's possible for the post office to say, we will only accept this kind of ballot to go through the mail system? We'll only accept an envelope with these characteristics?
1: I don't think so. The Post Service comes from a very, very long, centuries-old tradition of having to take anything that is offered to it unless there's a very specific, compelling reason not to. They don't have to let you ship biologically hazardous materials or explosives. They don't have to allow you to ship illegal drugs. But ballots are not going to wreck a post office or a mailbox. And at least at the moment, they're not illegal. So I don't think there's anything in the tradition of post offices or common carriers that allows them to reject things simply on the basis of disliking them or having policy disagreements with states.
0: There's enough chaos around the elections. This just adds unnecessary litigation up and down the chain.
1: Well, it only does that because we've never had an administration before that was so uninterested in the law before it acted. If anyone proposed this in the Biden, Bush, Obama, Bush, whatever administrations, lawyers would shoot it down before it got to first base and would say, we have no authority to do this. We live in a federal system. This is up to the states. And the lawyer for the post office would say no. If they were pressed, they'd threaten to resign. And the whole idea would die without anyone ever hearing of it. It's this administration where if they want to do something, they just do it, legalities notwithstanding.
0: Thanks so much for joining me today, David. That's Professor David Super of Georgetown Law. In other legal news, the Ninth Circuit has opened a circuit court split over whether sports prediction markets are closer to casinos or to Wall Street. Slicing through a muddle of lower court decisions over control of the multi-billion dollar industry and suggesting the Supreme Court will step in. A panel of President Trump's appointees said last week that Cauchy's reading of a type of hedging tool was overly broad and that its sports event contracts contained all the hallmarks of betting. Congress didn't mean to make the U.S. derivatives regulator the gambling police through an amendment to the federal commodity law, according to the Ninth Circuit. The opinion starkly differed from one in April from the U.S. Court of Appeals for the Third Circuit, which said a swap encompasses sports event contracts. The Ninth Circuit affirmed a district court's unwinding of a preliminary injunction in an order unfavorable to Cauchy, which has been along for most of the ride as trial court judges try to figure out whether sports prediction markets belong under the regulatory purview of the U.S. Commodity Futures Trading Commission alone or can also be regulated by states, treating them like sports books. Coming up next on the Bloomberg Law Show, the war in Iran and how Congress has abandoned its constitutional prerogative. 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
3: ABC News, I'm Chuck Sievertson. Oil prices rose after more attacks between the U.S. and Iran. Gasoline remains high. When asked at the White House about Iran, President Trump called it a failed nation.
4: They don't really know. In my opinion, they don't know who the leader is.
3: The jury's home for the night without a verdict in the Lindsey Clancy murder trial in Plymouth, Massachusetts. Clancy's accused of intentionally killing her three children. Jury deliberations have begun in the Las Vegas trial of Duane Keffie D. Davis for the 1996 murder of Tupac Shakur. Beef prices versus food safety. The Trump administration expected to announce new rules to make it easier for cattle ranchers to process their own meat and sell directly to consumers without USDA inspections. ABC's Allison Kosick.
5: President Trump saying the few companies that control most of the meat processing capacity in the U.S. make up a nasty monopoly. The South Dakota Cattlemen's Association saying food safety is not red tape.
3: This is ABC News.
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8: From Bloomberg World Headquarters in New York, I'm Doug Krisner. Let's update top stories. We'll look at market action for you as well. We begin with news out of Washington, D.C. U.S. Army Secretary Dan Driscoll will be leaving his post. Driscoll has clashed with his boss, Defense Secretary Pete Hegseth. Crude oil prices spiked today. That was after the U.S. and Iran exchanged strikes on Sunday for the first time in about a month. And yesterday, a U.S. official said forces with the Revolutionary Guard were observed preparing to launch rockets with sea mines into the Strait of Hormuz. Now today, Axios reported President Trump and his senior aides have considered limited strikes in the Strait. The aim would be to prevent Iran from reconstituting its radar and missile capabilities to attack vessels. WTI crude oil was up in New York trading by 2.8%. Right now we're up another 0.6% at 86.25. And that rise in oil prices in turn sent long-term yields higher. The 10-year Treasury picked up around 3 basis points today. It was last quoted in New York at 4.75%. And those elevated oil prices have also reinforced bets on Fed rate hikes. The equity market drifted lower, not surprisingly. Dow today down 0.7%. S&P 500 off 0.3%. The Nasdaq comp was down today by 0.1%. The Federal Trade Commission and 22 states have sued Amazon. The suit claims the e-commerce giant systematically overcharged advertisers by more than $20 billion in the last 19 years. It also alleges Amazon gave advisors, or advertisers, I should say, inadequate disclosures around the pricing and terms of sponsored listings. These are the listings users see at the top of their product search when you look on the company's marketplace. Amazon shares today were down just a bit. Shares in some of the California utilities were down today on concern about wildfire liabilities. PG&E down 20%. Edison shares off 23%. Global News, 24 hours a day.

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1: President Trump dismissed concerns that the conflict in Iran was draining American firepower, saying this is a relatively little war for us. The comments came as the U.S. and Iran exchanged strikes for the first time in about a month. Joining me is Notre Dame Law School professor Mary Ellen O'Connell, an expert on international law and the use of force. Mary Ellen, you've said that this is on a long list of wars the U.S. has lost. Has the U.S. definitely lost the war?
2: The standard wisdom is that the U.S. has lost this war already. Certainly the initial war aims that the president announced, within a few weeks, there would be nothing left of any nuclear facilities, that the regime would change, that there would be no more support for forces in the region that are sponsored by Iran. And none of those three things have happened. So certainly not within the weeks, the initial war aims are lost. Whether you want to now say that there are longer term, that the same war aims hold, they just need more time, I don't know many observers who believe within months, years, that they will be accomplished. The standard wisdom is that this conflict will turn into another of these long, dragged-out conflicts because the U.S. can't win this kind of war the way we're trying to fight it, and our presidents have been reluctant to show the lack of U.S. power by withdrawing before there's something they can claim as a victory. Of course, that didn't happen in Afghanistan, that didn't happen in Libya, that didn't happen in Iran, Vietnam, war after war. So I consider this to be unlawful, and one of the major factors, and that the illegality is a major factor why the U.S. has not been able to win this war or so many others.
1: Tell us about the circumstances surrounding the liberation of Kuwait in 1991.
2: The one clear win was when we defended Kuwait after the invasion of Iraq in 1990. We only needed 100 hours of combat to liberate Kuwait. We lost very few of our personnel, and we made money. Why? Because that was such a clear violation of the UN Charter. And to that point, the U.S. had been defending the actual words of the UN Charter that we wrote after 1945 that said you cannot use military force except in two narrow situations. If you've been the victim of an armed attack, which Kuwait had been, or there's Security Council authorization, which Kuwait also had for the coalition of forces. That's the kind of conflict and clear rule that the world got behind, supported, and that the United States was able to lead. And since then, for over 30 years, Kuwait has been free. Compare that to the 2003 invasion of Iraq. We did have two of our close allies join us in the combat, Australia and the United Kingdom. We know that both of those countries seriously regret that invasion. My colleagues in political science said it would be the worst foreign policy decision in U.S. history to invade Iraq in 2003. We paid trillions. We're still paying. We still have troops vulnerable as a result of that long, misguided conflict. Well, after that example, which countries in the world want to follow the United States into another war? The British were with us from 9/11 for over 20 years in Afghanistan, and the way that that failure, that loss unfolded, again, gave countries concerns about joining the U.S. in another unlawful war. So that is what has happened before. Finally, we're seeing countries that say they're committed to the rule of law putting their actions where their spoken commitments are. They're now seeing the value of only using military force, risking their soldiers' lives and their national treasure when defense is really called for. the Europeans are seeing how Ukraine is suffering from the failure to support the rule of law and really make bold actions in 2014 against Russia when it seized territory in much the same way Iraq had done against Kuwait. All these years later, failure to step up then and going to war, wasting money and lives in other unlawful conflicts, we are where we are today in 2026. And I'm happy to say that, happy is not the right word in this kind of context. This is a bad situation from every perspective. But maybe we're about to see a rebuilding, a recommitment to the fundamental law that should be governing international relations. And President Trump has made it very clear what happens to a country when it doesn't support the international rule of law.
1: The general consensus is that this war is against international law. Explain why.
2: It's quite simple. The Iranians had done nothing to trigger the right of self-defense by either the U.S. or Israel. And, of course, the Security Council was never going to authorize this kind of attack. So the UN Charter, the actual words of the Charter that were written by a great professor of international law at Harvard in 1945 at the negotiating sessions for the UN Charter, they say that the prohibition on the use of force is a general prohibition against all major uses of force unless an armed attack occurs. And then it is acceptable for a defending state and others to join with that defending state in using military force to reestablish its defense until the Security Council acts. But we also know, in addition from the International Court of Justice, that not only does a state have to suffer an actual armed attack, that has to be a significant attack for which military force and response is necessary and proportionate to reestablish the security of the attacked country. Iran, prior to February 28th, 2026, did not commit the requisite armed attack on the U.S. or Israel.
1: The administration claimed there a preemptive strike was necessary due to an imminent threat. Even if it's true, does that help the cause?
2: No, it doesn't help. The one thing I'll say for the administration is that they're not the first to believe or to want to have a right of preemptive attack, a right to preempt because some future threat. Every president since 9/11, even before 9/11, President George W. Bush wanted to expand U.S. rights to use military force. In the confusion of 9/11, there was some sympathy for the U.S., and that's part of the reason why we launched a 25-year-long global war on terror, which has also been, in my view, in violation of international law and not having the results that a lawful approach would have taken. But in trying to justify this long-running war on terror, President Bush, President Obama, and President Biden have all tried to build up some kind of a right of preemptive force. And there is some confusing discussion of that in the literature, but I'm one of the people who writes regularly and leads committees on the use of force of international law organizations. And consistently, and at our most recent meetings, we are seeing rejection of those expansive attempts because we are living in a world in which there are more armed conflicts than at any time since 1945. So we in the international law community are growing impatient and pushing back against these attempts to manipulate the law to create exceptions for a few states only. Certainly the United States, in making these arguments for preemptive war, never thought that the Russians should have a right to use force. One of their arguments, Putin's arguments in Ukraine, has been, we've got to preempt NATO expansion. Well, NATO expansion is probably a more tangible threat to Russia than some future nuclear program in Iran, which has been constantly shown not to have a weapons capacity. So if the U.S. can attack Iran on some preemptive theory, so can Russia. Now I hope everyone listening to this podcast realizes the danger of these kinds of subjective, preemptive arguments. They are not part of the law.
1: And also, let's just talk about how this violates U.S. law. So Congress obviously didn't authorize this. But there was the War Powers Resolution. Congress didn't even pass that. Has Congress just sort of given up its authority in this area?
2: I'm afraid that's how it looks. There are some courageous and persistent members of Congress in the Senate, including Rand Paul and Tim Kaine of Virginia. They have tried to get a War Powers Resolution before President Trump was elected. During the Biden administration, the senator from Indiana, Todd Young, co-wrote draft articles on the War Powers Resolution and explained how important it was that Congress do its job under the Constitution and authorize the use of force if it's going forward. And then he was AWOL when those votes came and he did not support the Constitution. So yes, we have a serious problem inside the U.S. It parallels this problem of U.S. interpretation of international law. Presidents have been allowed to use force without, in conflict with the Constitution, and Congress has let presidents do this. Not just President Trump. This is a long-running problem, as Senator Young seemed to feel was important a few years ago. I think Americans in general are understanding that this is the ultimate way of doing harm outside in the world. And we are looking at so many broken relationships on trade, on use of military force, on the harms we're causing and the problems we're not dealing with while we're busy violating international law and the use of force. I think there's a sense we were doing things better in the years after the Second World War. We can do them well again. And that means being strict on our Constitution and strict on our treaty and higher law commitments in the world.
1: Thanks for joining me today, Mary Ellen. That's Notre Dame Law School professor Mary Ellen O'Connell. And that's it for this edition of the Bloomberg Law Show. I'm June Grosso. Stay with us. Today's top stories and global business headlines are coming up right now.
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3: From ABC News, I'm Stephanie Officer. One victim is dead and so is the alleged suspect after officials say NYPD officers shot an apparently emotionally disturbed woman who they say stabbed two people in New York City's Times Square this afternoon. All three went to the hospital with life-threatening injuries. ABC's Anthony Carlo.
4: It appears that she was emotionally disturbed, going through some sort of mental health crisis in the middle of Times Square, an area bustling with tourists. Remember, we're still in the middle of summer tourism here in Times Square, which, as all of you know, brings so many people here to the city. So you can just imagine how frantic this was as this woman was approaching people. She was threatening people with knives, two of them. And then police say she manages to stab a man and a woman with those knives.
3: Massachusetts jurors continue deliberations in the Lindsay Clancy murder trial. Clancy is accused of intentionally killing her three children in 2023. Her attorneys say she was suffering from postpartum psychosis. ABC's Aaron Katursky in Plymouth says supporters have also been outside court and even cornered Clancy's attorney.
5: There was a complete stranger with her child who came up to Kevin Reddington on his way into court, just gave him a hug and said that it's somebody that she would want with her in a time of need. And so the case has touched a nerve, a referendum on motherhood and mental health, and it's become something more than what the jury is considering, which is a very narrow question. Was this murder or was this madness?
3: The son of late actress Naya Rivera, Josie Dorsey, is set to follow in his mother's theatrical footsteps. The now 10-year-old is slated to star in The Burning Valley, a film about a steelworker who loses his job when his mill shuts down. Josie's father, Ryan Dorsey, also set to star in it. Rivera drowned while saving Ryan during a California swimming trip in 2020. She was just 33 years old. 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
7: The calendar will say September tomorrow morning, but it's going to feel like the middle of summer for the next few days. Any showers taper off and end this evening. Partly cloudy, warm, muggy tonight. Lows only dropping to the middle 70s. Mix of sun and clouds Tuesday, hot and humid. A pop-up shower or thunderstorm possible in the afternoon, high in the middle 90s. Any showers or thunderstorms ending Tuesday evening. Partly cloudy overnight. Lows only dropping to the middle to upper 70s. Partly sunny on Wednesday. Again, we'll see some showers and thunderstorms in the afternoon. Highs will get up into the lower to middle 90s. For Thursday, mix of sun and clouds, another hot and humid day. An approaching cold front will trigger showers and thunderstorms in the afternoon. Some of them could be strong to severe. Temperatures will get up into the middle to upper 90s. I'm Scott Kaplan, and that's your Bloomberg three-day forecast. Now back to the latest headlines from ABC News.
3: Of Texas suffering from drought could see some relief.
8: It's been a month and a half since the rain gauge at DFW Airport measured a drop. Houston likewise has been very dry, but could soon see some relief. An area of low pressure located 100 miles south of New Orleans is producing small but concentrated areas of showers and thunderstorms. It's expected to produce a tropical depression, maybe even a tropical storm, as it moves north-northwest toward the Texas-Louisiana coast. Jim Ryan, ABC News in Dallas-Fort Worth.
3: Lionel Messi announced his retirement from international soccer after 21 years representing Argentina. A Rhode Island mom injured herself while trying to help three teens in a car accident. Gets help herself from Taylor Swift.
9: Ashley Taunton was driving through torrential rain on I-95 in Rhode Island last month when she saw a car ahead of her hydroplane off the road. The mother of three pulled over and ran to help the three teenagers inside. Moments later,
10: I just saw a car coming really fast.
9: She suffered a collapsed lung, a lacerated liver, and a severe leg injury, needing three surgeries. As the bills piled up, a family started a GoFundMe fundraiser online. But then came a massive donation, $50,000. From Taylor Swift.
3: That's ABC's Sophie Flay. The Metropolitan Museum of Art is canceling its planned exhibit honoring designer John Galliano following backlash over his past anti-Semitic and racist statements. I'm Stephanie Officer, ABC News.
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11: From Bloomberg World's headquarters in New York, I'm Doug Krisner. Let's update top stories. We'll look at market action in a moment. U.S. Army Secretary Dan Driscoll will be leaving his post. We have been told that he has submitted his resignation to President Trump. Now, Mr. Driscoll has clashed with his boss, Defense Secretary Pete Hegseth. Crude oil prices spiked today. That was after the U.S. and Iran exchanged strikes over the weekend. For the first time in about a month, on Sunday, a U.S. official said forces with a revolutionary Guard were observed preparing to launch rockets with sea mines into the Strait of Hormuz. Today, Axios reported President Trump and his senior aides have considered limited strikes on the Strait. Now, the aim here would be to prevent Iran from reconstituting its radar and missile capabilities to attack ships. WTI in New York trading was up 2.8%. Right now in the extended session, higher by 0.8%. At 86.45. Now, that rise in oil sent long-term Treasury yields higher. The 10-year was up 3 basis points today to 4.75%. Not surprisingly, the equity market drifted lower. We had the Dow down 0.7%, S&P 500 off 0.3%, NASDAQ comp down 0.1% today. Apple's new CEO will officially step into the role tomorrow. John Ternus will not have much time before the company begins its annual fall products rollouts, including the company's first foldable iPhone. Now, you could argue the greatest challenge for Ternus may be in extending Apple's decades-long success into the area of artificial intelligence. Now, the company's current CEO, Tim Cook, will now take on the new job of executive chairman. Here is Bloomberg's Mark Gurman.
12: He's there to do the so-called dirty work on the government relations side while Turnus is running and setting the agenda for the company on a day-to-day basis. But this is going to be an ongoing transition for the next several months. And I expect Tim Cook to be there in a really intimate way, likely through 2028 into 2029.
11: Today, Apple shares were down 0.9%. We had shares in California utilities tumbling today after Governor Newsom failed to shield them from wildfire liabilities. On Sunday, California lawmakers introduced a bill to update the state's wildfire response. This bill, though, would not remove liability from publicly traded companies. Newsom had advocated for the utilities to be shielded from lawsuits. Shares in PG&E today down 20%. Global news, 24 hours a day, whenever you want it, with Bloomberg News Now. 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
15: I'm Michelle Hussein, and you're listening to highlights from the Michelle Hussein Show podcast on Bloomberg Radio. Today, I'm speaking to the Irish writer, Colm Tobin.
16: I think that if something is worth forgetting, it needs to be forgotten. What you remember then becomes important. Don't write anything down. Leave it. Because what you're waiting for is not an idea. It's a melody. It's a rhythm. It's a sound. Whatever it is, you've been waiting for it.
15: Colm Tobin, celebrated Irish novelist, returning in his new book to a place he discovered as a young man. Tell me, Colm, about what Spain meant to you when you arrived there aged about 20.
16: So many of the things that were happening were so close to things that had happened in Ireland in the years leading up to independence. I'm talking about the feelings of love for your country, that your country has been victimized. There were so many things that fascinated me because they echoed Ireland, but also I understood them through the lens of Ireland, as it were.
15: From Bloomberg Weekend, this is the Michelle Hussein Show. I'm Michelle Hussein. I think the first Colm Tobin book I ever read was the incredibly successful Brooklyn, later made into a film with Saoirse Ronan in the leading role. But in the years since, I have appreciated this writer of fiction and nonfiction more and more. I am far from the only one. He has been shortlisted for the Booker Prize 3 times. He's able to write from within the head of a female as well as a male protagonist, and able to capture attention through dialogue and also convey silence. With a new novel called The Bridge coming out, there was a chance to speak to him. And when I read an advanced copy and compared it to what I knew of his life, I realised Colm Tobin has used that book to return to a place that is meaningful to him, the north of Spain. He himself is from a small town south of Dublin, though he lives these days mostly between Los Angeles and New York, where he teaches at Columbia. As ever, there are written notes to accompany this episode, my notes, and you'll find them at Bloomberg.com/Michelle. That's where Bloomberg subscribers get a deeper sense of what we discuss, the history and politics, for example, behind the places in Colm's writing. And with that, we can dive in precisely where the conversation begins. Hello, Colm. Can you hear me?
16: I can, of course. How are you?
15: Very well. Thank you so much for talking to us. You're in LA.
16: Well, thanks for having me. I am, yes, this morning in LA.
15: And I want to tell you right at the start that I really enjoyed reading The Bridge. It's fantastic. I found it really moving.
16: Oh, The Bridge. Oh, great. You're probably the first person who said that. I mean, you're the first person who wasn't in Bob and his production who has read it. So that's just great.
15: I thoroughly enjoyed being taken into this world. So, and I was thinking that the last time you and I spoke, it wasn't face to face, unfortunately, but I think it was when the film of Brooklyn was coming out. So it must be more than 10 years ago now, 2015 that was.
16: Yeah, that's right. Yeah. It's funny the way this time goes, isn't it?
15: I'd love to begin with The Bridge, because there is so much that I want to explore with you about the world that you've created in that book. I wonder, first of all, how you would describe it, the plot and the setting. Introduce us, if you like, to The Bridge.
16: There's a part of the Catalan Pyrenees called the Pallars, and there's a part of the Pallars called Pallars Sobirà. And that area was for all the centuries cut off from the rest of the world because there was no bridge. It was a footbridge merely across the river. And you can imagine if you're a smuggler, because Andorra is not very far away. And for really, you know, all the time, all the cigarettes, all the brandy, all the rum, everything you need comes down by smugglers from Andorra. And of course, if you're a smuggler, the idea of a new bridge, is the new bridge going to be good or bad for us? Is it going to mean easier access to the other side, or is it going to mean it'll be easier for us to be caught? That's really how the story begins. There's a man and his son, and they're watching out, and you realize that they really don't know what they're doing.
15: Yeah.
16: That they're just not smart, they're not cunning, they're not strategic. And of course, they will be caught. They will be the first to be caught on the new bridge. And my job is to try and make you see the world through the eyes of the son, Miguel, to sort of immerse you in the way he notices things and feels things. He's obviously extremely sensitive. He's gay. This is 1950-something, the rural part of Spain. You wonder, how is he going to manage? And then you wonder, when they get imprisoned for being smugglers, how they're going to manage a prison sentence.
15: So I'm fascinated that you're telling me it's set in the 1950s, because as I read, I was trying to figure that out, because even though it's a young man seeing a time of change around him, there's not only the bridge being built, but there's roads being built. But I almost felt it could be any time from the 50s, even possibly through to the 70s. So I thought there's this weird combination of time changing. And yet, at least I was a bit unsure about which decade exactly this was set. But it's a part of Spain you know, right?
16: Oh, yeah. I've been going there since, I think, 1976. So I've been going there for, is that 50 years? But I've been going there for all that time. So I sort of know the landscape. I suppose one of the clues about the time is that they're smuggling styluses for record players.
15: Mm.
16: And that suggests a sort of time slightly later when people have more record players.
15: Yeah.
16: And obviously they smuggled condoms as well.
15: Yes. And I found myself also, I have to tell you, the few place names there are in it right at the beginning, I found myself looking up these places and figuring out like how many people live there. And I realized that La Varsi has a population of 343 and Rialp, the next town down, is 654. So,
16: yeah, these are remote small villages in which everything is watched and everything is known, in which they sort of protect you in some ways, but repel you in others. And so Miguel and his father have already had to leave a village for being very unpopular, and they've arrived in this new one. And in a way, the prison itself is a sort of village.
15: Yes, that has its own life. And obviously, we're not going to give the story away, but I found many elements of it really moving. Tell me, Colm, about what Spain meant to you when you arrived there, aged about 20, around the time of Franco's fall. What did it give you? What did it open up to you?
16: What happened in Spain before Franco's death is a sort of big change. The big change probably happened in 1968 and 69. So the young people, it wasn't as though there was a sudden moment in November 75 when Franco dies and everything begins to change. I think in people's minds and in families and in relationships, the change had already taken place. And now where we're getting its public manifestation. I arrived in Barcelona in September 1975. And what was absolutely fascinating was how little hope people had then that any change was going to take place in the public realm. People saw the king as a sort of puppet for Franco. They saw fascism as something that was likely to continue. But slowly underneath all this, in places of power, people were getting ready to introduce democracy very, very quickly. And this, in its manifestation for me, was massive demonstrations for amnesty, for freedom, for democracy, things that were already coming in any case. So that while there were baton charges at the very beginning and there was tear gas, that really faded out. Really by the spring of 1976, it was absolutely clear to everybody that they were marching for something they already had.
15: Mm.
16: And then divisions began. I mean, I saw a barman in a bar I would go to in a march as a communist. I had no idea he was a communist. But the big thing that happened in Barcelona was the Catalan movement, was the revival of Catalan nationalism and its emergence in two particular forms, one being sort of socialist nationalism and the other being much more conservative nationalism. Because I'm Irish, so many of the things that were happening were so close to things that had happened in Ireland in the years leading up to independence. Obviously, it didn't include a 1916 rebellion, But I'm talking about the ingredients. I'm talking about the feelings of love for your country, that your country has been victimized by this larger country, that would emerge in singing, that would emerge in dancing, that would emerge in culture of various types, including in Barcelona, of course, football, which was very close to the Gaelic Athletic Association in Ireland, of hurling and Gaelic football, the way in which sport was commandeered to be part of the cultural movement that should lead eventually to political independence. And of course, fetishizing various places in the landscape, a place called Canigó or Montseny, or even the Pyrenees, the whole Catalan Pyrenees was considered the real home, the sort of ancient home of the Catalans. And there were so many things that fascinated me because they echoed Ireland, but also I understood them through the lens of Ireland, as it were.
15: Yeah, I still can't help thinking what an immense contrast, though, to your life growing up in a very small town in Ireland and then being in Barcelona at this incredibly intense, febrile, still quite uncertain time, even if everyone was sure that, you know, democracy was coming.
16: Look, some of it is almost funny in retrospect where you, I really didn't know, or I didn't know much, that you were meant to enjoy food. My mother used to say, eat that now. You don't eat to enjoy it. You eat to live. No one in Barcelona believed that. The entire pleasure taken over the table, over going with friends to eat, over restaurants, how cheap restaurants were and how good the food was. The pleasure people took in colour, in beauty, in painting walls, in the sort of architecture of the city, both the 14th century city and the 19th century city. There was a whole sense of soaking in vast quantities of beauty and beautiful food, beautiful looking people. The whole way life was conducted was to give pleasure to the population. In Ireland, we really had a lot of rain and drizzle, and that often gave way to mist and rain. Pubs closed early, and there's a general sense of life as a sort of punishing thing. But the other thing was, of course, that I was gay, and there were no gay bars in Barcelona then. They came very quickly, by 77, say. But because there were no gay bars, there were streets that were just entirely filled with gay men at night. That certainly wasn't true in Dublin. And there was no shame, I could tell you. So there was a lot of excitement that has never really, and I still can walk through Barcelona going, you know, with the whole sense of newness and excitement and pleasure.
15: Yeah, I did wonder about that side of freedom, the sexual freedom, and what it meant to you as a young man at that time in your life. And of course, Spain's been there in a number of your books in fiction and nonfiction. Were you at this point already writing or already sure that writing was what you wanted to do?
16: No, I was not. I was a failed poet. I think there are large numbers in every country, really. But in Ireland, it's a particular thing where you realize at a certain age, I must stop. Because there's so many good poets around that I get caught out as being a bad one. And so I had really written very seriously as a poet from 17, 18, 19, 20. By the time I went to Barcelona, I had stopped. And I had no idea how to write fiction or anything about fiction. And the only thing I wrote were letters home. And so for 3 years, I wrote nothing. And I wonder if this wasn't a good thing, that somehow or other, it left me a lot of material to use or to soak up. And that I think what's important is that I wasn't thinking, oh, I can use this for a book when something was happening. It all came fresh and raw and unmediated.
15: More from my conversation with Colm Tobin coming up. I'm Michelle Hussein, and this is Bloomberg.

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3: But memories do lead to books, right, later on. And I wondered if there are images from this, like there are people you remember or distinct places even, because I think at one point you lived in a village in the Pyrenees. You weren't always living in Barcelona.
4: Yeah, I think what really gives you impetus is loss. So after 3 years, in 1978, I went back to Ireland. I went back to Ireland partly because I was always going to be an outsider in Catalonia. I couldn't vote in elections, and I always spoke with a funny accent. And I wanted to go home. But the going home then left me with this massive experience, filled with richness, filled with detail, filled, as you say, with things that are really to, not only to be savoured, but can never be forgotten. And my job was now, in those years, to put shape on that experience, to find a metaphor, to find some character who would go through what I went through. So it wouldn't be autobiographical as much as it would be a novel. And yes, friends of mine had gone to live in that village in the Pyrenees that's in the bridge. And I went up there a lot, spent a lot of time there. Later on, I went there much, much more. I mean, in recent years, I tend not to stay in Barcelona as much as go to the village. It's just about middle age into old age. You want to just be somewhere really, really quiet. But the memories remained, and they remain. It remained sort of unresolved experience that I needed in some way to, that I've done nothing with. I missed this place. I remembered this place. And what I got next then was a way of registering all of that in a story I could tell in a novel. And that was my first novel, The South.
2: And Ireland to you today, because you're in the US talking to us, you've essentially made your home in the US for decades now. How rooted are you in the Irish side of your identity today?
4: I read the Irish Times every night before I go to sleep, and I might check it once or twice during the day. I talk to friends every day on the phone in Ireland. I keep thinking I'm absolutely up to date on what's going on in Ireland, and that I'm almost like a lot of people in America, that I'm actually living in the old country. I think much more consciously than I'm actually in America. Now, this sounds true, but it is, of course it isn't. This year on Good Friday, which famously Irish pubs were closed by law on Good Friday, but 15 years ago this changed. So if you've been living in Ireland, you've forgotten about this law. But I said to someone on Good Friday, it must be hard today with the pubs closed. And she said, you are in exile syndrome. This is

0: the past, this is the country you left, forget about it. The pubs are wide open, they're packed with people. Would you stop trying to invent an Ireland of your own memory? And so I felt suitably chastened that you think you're actually living in Ireland. And I go back and forth quite a lot. And I have a house in Wexford in Ireland. And I think I'm there. I think I really haven't left at all. But that's not true.
1: I find it fascinating, that level of, you know, keeping up with the news of Ireland to the extent you do. Like, does that mean you're also really politically engaged in Ireland? I'm imagining, like, let's say if there is a, if there is to be a border poll and there's a campaign on a reunited Ireland, would you, could you imagine yourself actively campaigning?
0: Yeah, it's a very serious matter, and it has to be worked out very slowly and carefully in advance, not on matters of emotion. You know, do you feel you'd love to be in the United Ireland? That's no use. What's this going to do for health? Is the NHS in the Northern Ireland going to close? If so, under what circumstances? How is Northern Ireland to be policed? Is it to be policed from Dublin using Dublin-led police in difficult parts of Belfast, for example? What's going to happen to education? Now, also, the big question is, what's going to happen to money? I think that the question has to be, in what way will this improve the lives of people? Forget territory, think people.
1: You're right. The detail is obviously really important. But if you think about the Scottish independence campaign or the Brexit referendum, those tend to be emotional rather than hard-nosed in that way. And I wonder if you're saying actually that you you would discourage it, or you fear what it might unleash.
0: I think it's really important in a campaign that you're ready to answer all these bread and butter questions. And I was tangentially involved in the gay marriage referendum in Ireland. And we were ready. I mean, the campaign was ready every day, if anyone spreads a rumour, to immediately get involved. In a referendum campaign, you really have to have a central headquarters that is run by people who have really done this before, who know a lot about elections. And unfortunately, neither the Scottish nor the Brexit one was, I mean, I was upset by the result of both, but they weren't run by people who were looking after what people really cared about and making the argument every single day.
1: As a writer, how do you maintain the balance between being engaged in the world, which you clearly are, and, you know, creating that sacred space for your own writing?
0: I mean, I'm just someone who can't say no. So if something interesting comes my way, if someone suggests something, I should write a libretto for an opera, or a set of songs, or write a big article on some subject, I'm going to do that. And I teach one semester a year. So actually, oddly enough, the year is 12 months. And if you could devote five of them to writing a novel, that's actually quite a lot of days. If you're writing 1,000 words a day, which you should be doing, then you should really be able to complete a novel in that period if you really concentrate. And it's nice because sometimes you think, well, this is my time for writing a novel. If I don't use this, I'll be back at Columbia teaching and I won't have the novel written. There are writers who just write their fiction. I wonder what that's like, where you wake in the morning and think, I don't really have to do it today because I can do it tomorrow. And I could do it next month, and I could do it next season, I could do it next year. I never feel like that. I feel this is an emergency. This is an emergency, and it has to be done. If it isn't done, I'll lose it. It'll be too late next year. So it actually, oddly enough, gives you a sort of impetus, or at least a concentration or a discipline or a way of functioning that really, really means you know what you're doing, not only today, but this month.
1: So your day, like right now, a typical day, will you plan it, or you have a routine that means you sit down at a certain time and this is your writing time or this is your media time? Like, how, on a day-to-day basis, how do you organize it?
0: I have just written down here on my right the list of things to be done today. And I have to finish this essay I've been working on the Irish revival. I have to write an email to a friend, quite a long one, about something serious. I have to read three or four short stories, and I have to begin writing an essay on a poem, 500 words, to try and deliver this week, plus two longer pieces. But all the time, I have a novel in my head that I am working out the details of, that in stray moments, as I'm crossing the room, it could happen anytime, I could get another image for. I will start writing the novel sometime towards the end of the year, certainly early next year. I'm not teaching next year, so certainly January and February. And I think I have the opening now. But it's also important not to start until you're sure you're ready to start. Don't force an opening image, that it must seem natural. It must seem like breath. The sentences in an opening of a novel. It must seem like something that the melody came easily. And in order for that to happen, you have to give the melody time, and forcing it would show, and you'd end up dropping it, abandoning it, erasing it. So I'm probably working harder on a novel than I think by letting these days go by without deliberately setting about writing. But I've got other things to do, all of which involve words.
1: You've got a pen in your hand right now as you're talking.
0: I certainly do.
1: And that made me wonder, so that opening to the next novel, is it just in your head or have you written down a paragraph or two?
0: I don't take notes. I think that if something is worth forgetting, it needs to be forgotten. What you remember then becomes important. Don't write anything down. Leave it. Because what you're waiting for is not an idea. It's a melody. It's a rhythm. It's a sound. Even if the first sentence of the novel seems rhythmically not very interesting, it has a rhythm. Whatever it is, you've been waiting for it. And so someday, when the winter comes, I will write it down.
1: I love that. But your work ethic is also, I find it slightly shaming because what you get through in one day.
0: Oh, it's not an ethic. I just drift into things and then I do them, you know.
1: I'm also curious about the connection between the writing and the real life events, because I saw that there's one of the short stories in this book, The News from Dublin, which is a collection, is about an Irishman who's undocumented in the US and decides to leave the country before ICE come for him, essentially. And I wondered whether you had been thinking about that for a long time, or it was the re-election of Donald Trump that made you sit down and write that.
0: Yeah, I don't have any stories on the go, short stories at the moment, but I did have. And in 2008, I taught for a quarter at Stanford, and I was living in San Francisco. And so I was hanging around. I was open for anything. I'd go to Irish bars. But I went on a hike up into Muir Woods, up into Mount Tam. And it was that walk that got me going with that story. I was with three friends. Soon I was going to leave the city. So I was aware that this beautiful Californian sky, the trees, the Pacific Ocean below, again, a whole sense of pleasure in the landscape, was going to disappear. I was going to lose it. And so I did at that time write down the beginning of a story, which was about that walk up that mountain. And the idea of losing it, the idea of this being like the Moor's last sigh, you know, this last view of this beauty. I wrote the opening in a notebook. It wasn't the opening I eventually used, but it wasn't a note as much as the actual sentences of a story. And I always knew that I could go back to it any time and finish it just when the notion took me. And then Donald Trump got elected the second time. And I realized that second time was clear to anybody that it was much more ominous and it was uglier. And the business of using ICE and the fact that ICE would detain you rather than deport you. And I thought about I knew a lot of people who came over to America in the 80s and 90s, and indeed later, just on a tourist visa, just ventured in, found work and got on with their lives. They were paying taxes, they had families. But here's, all of these people are watching this very closely. While the main impulse seems to be to deal with people who are Latino, it wouldn't be impossible for someone Irish to be also detained. And so I sat down. The important thing for me was that I would try and set this in real time. I'd never done this before. So the big walk up the hill happens on the Saturday before Trump's inauguration. My hero, such as he is leaving the country on the Monday, on the day of the inauguration. He will be out of the country before Trump speaks. So the idea would be that on that very Saturday, I set about writing the main body of the story, getting up really early, like getting up at 6, and working solidly all day as though that day was a week. And simply, you know, blocking it into, I will do 1,000 words now, then there'll be breakfast, then I'll do 1,000 words, there'll be lunch, then there'll be 1,000, you know. So I did really write more than half, a good lot of the story on the day the story takes place, which is the Saturday before Trump's second inauguration. And it was a real pleasure in thinking, they don't know where to park the car. But if I had a surveillance camera, I could find them a parking space in that very sparking spot that's open now. And so I had a sense of now, urgent. It was just something I did. But it was a nice feeling of trying to get the character out of America before Trump speaks.
1: 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I'm Michelle Hussein, and this is Bloomberg.
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3: ABC News, I'm Stephanie Officer. NYPD now says one of the two people stabbed this afternoon in New York City's Times Square has died. So has the suspect. Shot by police. Officials saying earlier the suspect appeared to be mentally disturbed. People nearby shocked.
4: It is very sad.
5: Yes, it could have been a kid. Like, you know, it could have been a kid who got stabbed. So they did, the police did the right thing today. Like, you had
6: clearly,
5: to do it.
6: Clearly it was a trained officer.
3: One other stabbing victim was hospitalized. President Trump today touted a new plan to make health care more affordable for Americans through drug pricing agreements with manufacturers.
7: Now other countries are paying more so that Americans can pay less. We had to get their prices up in order to get our prices down. And they went up very considerably, and we went down by much more because the world is a bigger place.
3: A look-alike contest held Sunday in New York City for Mayor Zoran Mamdani turned up an actual doppelganger. Amadeo Fusco won, clad in the mayor's signature suit and a Knicks jersey underneath. This is ABC News.
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8: From Bloomberg World Headquarters in New York, I'm Doug Krisner. Let's update top stories in market action. 8:40 in the morning in Tokyo, the equity market will begin trading at the top of the hour. We'll also have trading at that time in U.S. Treasuries. U.S. Army Secretary Dan Driscoll has submitted his resignation, and we are told he's expected to leave the Pentagon in the next few days. Driscoll, you may know, has recently clashed with his boss, Defense Secretary Pete Hegseth. We had a spike in crude oil prices today after the U.S. and Iran exchange strikes for the first time in about a month. It happened over the weekend. On Sunday, a U.S. official said forces with the Revolutionary Guard were observed preparing to launch rockets with sea mines into the Strait of Hormuz. Today, Axios reported President Trump and his senior advisors have considered limited strikes in the strait. Now, the aim here would be to prevent Iran from reconstituting its radar and missile capabilities to attack ships. WTI was up 2.8% today in the regular session. Right now, we're higher by another 0.7% at around 86.40. And that rise in oil sent long-term treasury yields higher, with the 10-year up 3 basis points to 4.75%. Not surprisingly, the equity market drifted lower. The Dow was down 0.7%. S&P 500 off 0.3%. NASDAQ comp down 0.1% today. The Federal Trade Commission and 22 states have sued Amazon. The suit claims the e-commerce giant systematically overcharged advertisers by more than $20 billion over the last 19 years. Today, Amazon shares were down 2.5%. We had shares in California utilities tumbling after Governor Gavin Newsom failed to shield them from wildfire liabilities. On Saturday, California lawmakers introduced a bill to update the state's wildfire response. This bill, however, would not remove liability from publicly traded utilities. Newsom had advocated for the utilities to be shielded from wildfire-related lawsuits. Shares in PG&E were down 20% today. Global News 20.

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2: I'm Michelle Hussein, and you're listening to highlights from the Michelle Hussein Show podcast on Bloomberg Radio. Today, I'm speaking to the Irish writer, Colm Tobin. Have you considered leaving America, going back to Ireland, or do you feel this is now your permanent home?
3: My partner's here, and we're sort of settled. I come and go a lot just for work. There are various other things I have to do. I think everyone who could has thought about leaving. At what point would you leave? What would they have to do in America for you to feel this is it? I'm out of here now. And we keep hoping, you know, keep hoping for the midterms, keep hoping for the next election, keep hoping. But if you look at history, that's what people did in other places at other times as well. So, it's something I suppose we will all have to do if things get much worse.
2: So you have, you have entertained the idea.
3: But it would be a pity, wouldn't it?
2: Well, yeah, I mean, you've made it your home for so long. Has it changed your sense of America? I mean, I just wonder if you have a sense of disappointment or it's not the place you first came to. I mean, there's no doubt that immigration enforcement and crackdowns and anti-immigration sentiment, it's happening in so many countries, including Ireland.
3: Yeah, it seems an extraordinary idea that you demonize the very people who are sort of looking after you, who are going to be there when you're dying, are going to be cleaning the floors of the hospital, are going to be taking the work that other people are not taking. It just makes absolutely no sense. And it's sad that politicians have not said, we actually need as many immigrants as possible. We need to open our doors even wider because we've got an aging population. If you look at the former East Germany, there's a desperate need for people to come. If you look at the center of Spain, if you look at Castile in Spain, there's a desperate need for more people to come. So it seems that the strangest group to demonize will be people coming to your country looking for work. I went on a tour. I mean, I really did quite a lot of readings when the Book of Stories came out in the spring. And I got to see a sort of America that people wouldn't believe. People are just so sweet and so nice and so literate and so interested in ideas. And you keep wondering, like, where is this ugliness? Where is it hidden? And it's probably hidden in the very people that are sweet one minute and they have, you know, horrible views the next. And certainly there are places I've been where I realized that in this audience, there are people not only who voted Trump, but absolutely believe. I remember someone saying to me, as though I would agree about Mamdani, whereas I love Mamdani, said, isn't it awful what's happened? It's a city, you know, I was brought up in that city. I love that city. It's horrible to see something like that happening to a place you love. I said, what are you talking about? You're talking about Mamdani. So, yeah, people have extraordinary views and they seem to have them in huge numbers. And the thing is, I'm an outsider. I don't see that. I think you'd need to have a Republican uncle and be able to work out how he had evolved politically. Not being American, you just can't make any sense. Can't make any sense of that.
2: I did wonder if this period might have made you even more productive, because I read something you had said about the thing to do at a moment like this is to close the door and get on with making books. When politics has failed, the imagination can come to the fore. And you are really prolific. I mean, that has been your way, but, you know, look at the number of things you're doing right now.
3: I did feel that when Trump was elected the second time, that books and music, that the idea of sitting in the evening listening to a string quartet was almost a political act, that trying to find something gracious in culture, trying to find something that was beautiful and that dealt with the solitary soul and dealt with the human spirit at its most exalted, that these things perhaps mattered more in a time where the sort of rhetoric, A, was so ugly, but also a level of supreme vulgarity in relation to public speech or public imagery. And the funniest time I've seen this, and I must write this down sometime, is the second election of George W. Bush. People on the Upper West Side of New York weren't happy. And they wondered what to do the following night. And I was involved in a very small event about Proust with a number of other Proustians where we were going to talk to a very small audience about some matter to do with Proust. And as the day went on, the number of bookings increased. And by the end, we were in the Bartos Hall, which is the biggest hall of the New York Public Library. I think it holds 1,000 people. And it was packed. People were standing at the back. They were desperate to be somewhere where they could be with other people like themselves, where they could be with something that was so far away from George W., from Republicans, from politics, that I looked into the hall and thought, culture is great the way high culture has a great purpose at certain moments, where it actually gave people a sense there is a community I'm part of. This is the community I'm part of. That idea somehow that culture becomes a sort of haven, I think particularly with chamber music and poetry. Mm. I'm not suggesting they'll save us, but I'm suggesting they'll console us. It's a different thing.
2: That they're a refuge. Yeah. And maybe not everyone came to that evening as a Proust fan, but they knew it was something they needed at that particular point in time. You've done something really striking for other writers when you co-founded your own publishing imprint, and you had read the Hungarian writer Laszlo Krasner, Hawkeye, and you wanted to make sure that he was distributed in the UK. How much does that mean to you? And does it come from a sense of responsibility or a sense of passion as a reader rather than a writer?
3: Yeah, it really was extraordinary. When I was in Stanford the first time, 2006, there was a postdoc student there called Daniel Medin who introduced me to the work of Laszlo Krasner Hawkeye, published by New Directions in the United States. And I thought it was an astonishing idea that no one in the UK had published these books. They were already translated into English. And it struck me that things were becoming more and more conservative and more careful, that things were decided by a group at a meeting. And if you wanted to bring in some book that was weird or strange or in Hungarian, some would say, oh my God, you watch a Hungarian book, and they'd sort of laugh at you. I suppose book selling had become, I suppose, intensely commercial, including the selling of literary books, helped not only by the Booker Prize, but by the rise of, you know, three books for the price of two, reductions in the price of books that were very popular, which didn't happen in Europe. In Europe, you can't lower the price of a book by law. So yeah, I thought it'd be easy to get the rights to this book. It's just a question of trying to find an umbrella. And so we work with Profile Press. And what we're looking for is stuff that hasn't made its way through the system in England. Books that are really good books. Krasner Hawkeye was the big one because we realized very early on just how good he was and what an important figure he was. And the fact that he could theoretically hit a very large audience. And so I went with him to Edinburgh. And I saw it that day in Edinburgh, the very intense young men coming into the reading. People, you know, who'd been reading philosophy in university. Maybe sort of coming in because this writer was the one. So it wasn't a hard sell, but it was fun because there was a moment when I was standing beside the head of Penguin Random House and she was saying how hard it was to publish translations. And I'm saying it's not. I've just done it. It's really easy. And they sell. All you have to do is put your heart into it. And it was fun saying that to her because she looked at me like I was mad. But I wasn't mad. I was right.
2: And he won the Nobel Prize for Literature.
3: He first of all, he won the Booker International. And that was a wonderful night in London to have somebody like him who, you know, working on those sentences of his, like he goes into a frenzy of to get those long, snaking sentences. And the whole sense that he deals with of a world that's ominous, that's sort of coming after you in some way, but it's not necessarily political. It's almost comic in its sort of manicness. And yeah, he went on to win the Nobel Prize. And it was such joy to see him where he should be, you know, honored in the way he should be. And that I was responsible for getting this book into the UK and Ireland. So he had already been read by a lot of people. That was good.
2: So, Colin, before we let you go then, what about you as a reader? What is on your bedside table right now?
3: The problem, in a way, is that I'm always working and that I take on a project that means I have to read a lot of stuff around something. So I've just finished reading this book here, which has really had a big effect on me. And I'm reading this because I'm writing a long piece for the London Review of Books on Jacqueline Rose, the English writer, who has a new novel coming. And this is her sister, Gillian, who's a philosopher. And it's a sort of memoir as she's approaching death. She died quite young from cancer. And it's a very affecting book.
2: It's called Love's Work by Gillian Rose.
3: It's a short book. It's a Penguin classic. But it's a meditation on death and on what life has meant and on friendship and on the sort of messiness of things, on never being a perfect lover, never being a perfect anything, but all the time sort of muddling through. And the other book I have here is Tobias Wolff, and it's his short stories. Our story begins, I need to pick one of them I suppose, to read in public. And so I'm just deciding which one that's going to be. I mean, I've read all of them, and he's a friend, but what I'm doing now is every day I'm taking two or three stories and reading them. So that's part of the general day.
2: You know, I read something that you said last year, I think, about AI and how you think that AI is going to be the end of us all. I'm quoting now, it's very clear that this idea of sensibility, which we go on about a lot, no machine could ever replace my sensibility. That's all rubbish. You can actually manufacture that. And I'm going to say to you that the sensibility and the sensitivity in a book like The Bridge, your latest book, I don't think that can be manufactured. So I hope I'm right and you're wrong on that.
3: You see, I have to explain the context there, which is that there's an enormous difference for me, I think for everybody, in what I say and what I write. I would never have written that. I said it on the phone.
2: Oh, this was an interview, a dastardly interview.
3: I would never have written that. I would have considered every phrase of that. I would have said the opposite before saying that. I was on the phone. It just occurred to me to say, look, it's over. It's all over. And I got pleasure out of saying it. But if it had been given back to me in words, I would have given it back as thousands of words with some effort to make consideration. But I've written a series of songs for the Wexford Opera Festival, which is coming up in October. Three of the songs are an AI guy who's fallen deeply in love with a girl. And he doesn't understand